0: The Planet Man, troubleshooter for the League of Planets organization, the law enforcement body for peace and justice in the celestial world, whose headquarters and center of operations are situated on the capital of all the planets, Planaria Rex. From Mercury to Pluto, wherever danger threatens the universe, you will find Dantro the Planet Man fighting for fair play. In a moment, the Planet Man. You'll remember that Planet Man, Pat, and Slats are deep in the ancient tunnels beneath the Palace of Marston, evil ruler of Mars. They have what they believe to be just 6 hours to thwart Marston's plans to conquer the Earth and throw the solar system into war. Billy and Jane, held as hostages by Marston, have disappeared. Back on Planaria Rex, Judge Augustus and Professor Darrow hope for some miracle to stop Marston before the deadline set by the other planets to strike, actually only 4 hours away. In the meantime, Dantro, Slats, and Pat are desperately seeking a plan to stop Marston and save Billy and Jane.
1: Whatever we do, Slats, we must be right. It'll be tough, but if we could only eliminate Marston, we'll throw the whole campaign into confusion. That's the weakness of dictatorship, Slats. When something happens to the dictator, no one is trained to think for himself.
2: Yeah, I guess you're right, but...
3: Dantro! Slats, what? Come here, hurry!
1: Something's wrong. Let's go.
2: Yeah. Hey, where are you, Pat?
3: Up ahead of you, here!
1: What's wrong, Pat? Are you hurt?
3: Oh, I'm all right. But look at what I found. I was just sort of exploring while you two were talking, and I leaned against the wall here, and a whole section of it disappeared. There's some kind of a room in there with machinery in it.
2: Boy, oh boy, look at that stuff. That gadget looks big enough to be almost anything. What is it, Dantro?
1: It's one of the ancient machines. It seems to be in perfect condition. We've found them before, but they've always been wrecked or damaged.
3: Will it help us? Maybe we can use it against Marston.
2: Can you operate it?
1: Well, I can try. Let's see. This looks like a power switch. We'll throw it and find out.
3: You've done it. You've done it. How wonderful.
1: Not so fast, Pat. That's just the power. Do you realize how remarkable this is? This machine is at least 40,000 years old, and it works as though it were built yesterday.
2: Hey, what's this stuff over here?
1: Oh, don't touch anything, Slats. Until we've had a chance to figure out the way the different parts work, we may destroy it or ourselves.
3: But it does look something like your cosmic communicator. See, there's a kind of a screen.
1: You're right, Pat. Here, let me try those dials. Easy now.
2: Hey, look, the screen's lighting up.
3: Something's forming on it. What is that, Dantro?
1: It's a picture, all right, but I don't recognize anything. Wait, let's try some different adjustments.
3: I recognize that. It's the jungle outside the palace. See, that's one of the ruins we passed. Remember that funny-looking tower?
1: Right, you are. I think I've got the hang of it now. Let's look in on a few friends and enemies and see what's been going on.
4: Jane, and don't make a sound.
5: Where are we going?
4: I don't know, but any place is better than that storeroom. Marston had us cooped up in.
3: Well, I'm glad that guard left the door unlocked.
5: Girls always talk too much. I told you to be quiet.
3: All right. But I was wondering what happened to Slats. He was going to come back.
5: You can't worry about that now. We've got to try and get away from that awful Marston.
3: Do you really think we can?
5: Will you be quiet?
3: All right. Look, there's a window or something.
5: I see it.
3: Billy, be careful.
5: I'm just looking out.
3: Hey, come here.
5: Wow.
3: There must be 1,000 spaceships out there.
5: Gosh, it sure looks bad for the Earth.
3: What do you mean?
5: Oh, Jane, you're so dumb. That's the fleet Marston's going to use to attack the Earth. They won't have a chance. One of those big jobs could probably do it all alone.
3: Billy, don't talk like
5: that. I can't help it, but it's true. They can just sit up in space where our planes and guns can't reach them and destroy anything they like. From what I've heard the guards say, just their rays alone can wipe out a city like New York in a few minutes.
3: Isn't there something somebody can do? I wish Dantro were here. He'd stop them.
5: Well, he's not, so it's up to us.
3: Up to us? Billy, what are you talking about? What can we do?
5: I don't know, but we can't just stand here.
3: Only we could somehow warn the Earth. Then people could at least go into air raid shelters and places like that. Even if Marston did destroy the buildings, the people would be all right.
5: If is right. Hey, gee, maybe that's an idea.
3: What are you talking about?
5: Listen carefully. You see those little ships right over here near the palace?
3: Sure. What about them?
5: You notice how everybody seems to be busy around the big ones?
3: That's right. There's nobody over with the small ones at all. But what good does that do us?
5: I'll bet if we tried, we could sneak into one of them.
3: But suppose we did? What good would that do?
5: Gosh, don't be so dumb. We could take off and fly to Earth and warn the people about Marston.
3: Billy, you're crazy. You can't fly one of those.
5: I'll bet I can. I've watched Dantrell when he was flying the Planeteer. And I'm sure I remember what to do.
3: Billy, where are you going?
5: Down to the field.
3: Billy! Billy, wait for me!
0: Will Billy and Jane be able to get into one of the Armada ships? And if they do, what then? We'll be back in a moment, so level up. When we left Billy and Jane, they were trying to sneak aboard one of the Marston Armada spaceships. They hoped to take off and warn Earth of the impending attack from Mars. In the meantime, Dantrell, Pat, and Slats have discovered a most amazing device in the depths of Marston's palace, which was part of an ancient Martian civilization. As we find them now, they are operating this device.
6: Look, there's the League of Planets fleet. There must be 5,000 ships.
1: The greatest concentration of power in history of the solar system, Pat. And it's all going to hit right here if we don't do something.
2: But what can we do? We've been trying to figure this machine out for an hour, and all we can do is look in and listen to people. At least if we could figure out how to send messages, we might be able to tell Judge Augustus and Professor Darrow what's happening.
6: And we have 2 hours less than we thought we did.
2: Yeah.
6: How much time is left before the deadline, Dantro?
1: About 2 hours now, Pat.
2: Can't you figure out how to work this overgrown pipe organ?
1: I'm doing the best I can, Slats. If only I could understand the symbols the ancients used, it would be much easier. But as it is, I'm just guessing.
2: Why don't we just pull down all the things at once?
1: Slats, you're an engineer. You know better than that. I'm sure a machine as powerful as this is some kind of an anti-tampering control built in. If we fool around too much, the whole thing will cut off.
6: Leave him alone, Slats. If you keep interrupting, it'll just be that much longer.
1: That's all right, Pat. Sometimes questions like that make you think of things you wouldn't have otherwise.
2: Okay, I'll shut up. Let's get back to work.
5: This way, Jane. Duck down here next to me. Billy, see your footsteps.
3: There's a guard or something coming.
5: Jane, I hear him too. Now, just stay here and be quiet.
3: That was close. Where do we go now?
5: I think if we go out that door, there's a wall we can follow that'll take us to within a few yards of a ship. Come on. I was right. See, there's a ship over there.
3: You aren't going to go across that open space, are we?
5: How else can we get there?
3: But someone will see us.
5: Let's not even think about it. Get ready now. Come on.
3: Billy. Billy, we made it.
5: Let's just hope there's no one on board. The control deck must be up this way.
3: I hope you know what you're doing.
5: It's too late now to turn back.
3: Look at all those gadgets. Are you sure you remember how to work them?
5: Sure. Just leave everything to me.
3: What are you doing? What's that for?
5: That's the switch that turns on the atomic pile. It makes graphite rods slide out. Anyhow, it's something like that.
3: What are you doing now?
5: Will you be quiet? I'm trying to concentrate. I'm sure this thing makes us right. And then this one is the direction control.
3: I'm scared.
5: Why, you girls, you're always scared.
3: Maybe I am, but I'm right here with you anyhow. You'll think you're fooling me, but you're not. You're just as scared as I am, only you won't admit it.
5: All right. Only, gee whiz, stop gabbing, won't you? How do you expect me to think? Well, here goes.
3: Billy! Billy, we're going up!
5: What did you think we'd do? Go down? Earth, here we come!
7: Captains, you know our plan. In an hour and a half, we strike. Scout ships will move in ahead and pick the targets. You, Captain Thor, will take your Mercurian heat ray cruisers in on the left flank, and you, Sark, will cover the right with your disintegrators. The Venusian atomic artillery platforms will hover at 500,000 miles and bombard targets of opportunity. I will be in the center, and...
8: Sir, one of our patrols just reported a Martian scout taking off.
7: One ship, you say, a scout?
8: Yes, sir.
7: Gentlemen, this is what we've been waiting for. We will strike now, but first we must destroy that scout. It may be a trick of some sort. Captain Mato, take 2 light cruisers, intercept that scout, and burn it out of space. The rest of you, back to your ships and stand by for the order to attack.
0: It looks as though the greatly feared war of the solar system is at hand. And all because the League of Planets squadron doesn't know that the Martian ship which just took off is being piloted by Billy and Jane, who hope to prevent the war by their getaway. What will be the fate of Billy and Jane? What is the fate of the entire planet world? We'll be back in a moment. But first, here is a message the Planet Man wants you to hear. Tune in again for more transcribed thrills and adventures. Rocket millions of light years into space with Dan Trow, the Planet Man.

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1: Hold it. 15 seconds from now, you'll see the picture he just took. 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See? 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Snap, pull, peel. 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

0: 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Cookery, fashion, competitions, Stewpot's treasure trail, Katie's letter page, Roger Elliott's star forecast.
1: I never knew there was so much in it.
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0: The Hitchhiker's Guide to the Galaxy has much to say on the subject of time travel and its part in the unhallowed fate of the Cathedral of Chalism. It has, however, very little to say about the abduction of people by the remote reprogramming of teleportation coordinates to bring them to a cathedral of hate. This is because the abductee in question, Arthur Dent, is the only creature, apart from its creator, to witness the cathedral in all its awe-inspiring subterranean horror. But first he must endure the visions in the labyrinth that surrounds it.
1: Who's that? Is anyone there? Grow up, Arthur. There are no hideous monsters here. If there are, I'll eat my...
2: What do you want?
3: Bet you weren't expecting to see me again.
1: But I've never ever seen a housefly as big as a dog.
3: Well, perhaps you remember me better as the rabbit.
1: The rabbit? It's only a hologram, Arthur. Keep calm. The rabbit. The rabbit? No, I'm afraid I don't.
3: Born in darkness, raised in darkness. One morning I poked my head out for the first time into the bright new world and got it split open by what felt like some primitive instrument made of flint.
1: What?
3: Made by you, Arthur Dent, and wielded by you. You turned my skin into a bag for keeping interesting stones in. I happen to know that because in my next life I came back as a fly again and you swatted me again.
1: Yes, but
3: only this time you swatted me with the bag you'd made of my previous skin. Arthur Dent, you are not merely a cruel and heartless man, you are also staggeringly tactless.
1: I don't really...
3: I see you have lost the bag. Probably got bored with it, did you?
1: No.
3: Meet the newt you trod on. That was me, too. As if you didn't know.
1: No.
3: The interesting thing about reincarnation is that most people, most spirits, are not aware that it is happening to them. I was aware. That is, I became aware. Slowly, gradually. I could hardly help it, could I? Well, the same thing kept happening over and over and over again. Every life I ever lived, I got killed by Arthur Dent. Any world, any body, any time, I'm just getting settled down. Along comes Arthur Dent. How he killed me. Hard not to notice. Bit of a memory jogger. Bit of a pointer. Bit of a bloody giveaway.
1: No, really,
3: that's funny, my spirit would say to itself, as it winged its way back to the netherworld after another fruitless dent-ended venture into the land of the living. That man who just ran over me as I was hopping across the road my favourite pond and looked a little familiar. And gradually I got to piece it together, Dent, you multiple me murderer.
1: But what I don't understand...
3: Here's a moment, Dent. Here's a moment when at last I knew.
1: No, I'm sorry. I'm sure I've never been in a huge pink wet cave with a vast, slimy creature rolling around over white tombstones. Oh, my God. It's the inside of my mouth. And that's an oyster. I'm swallowing an oyster. An oyster that... Oh, was... you.
3: Tell me it was a coincidence, Dent. I dare you to tell me it was a coincidence.
1: It was a coincidence.
3: It was not!
1: It was!
3: If it was a coincidence, then my name is not Agrajag!
1: And presumably you would claim that that was your name?
3: Yes!
1: Well, I'm afraid it was still a coincidence.
3: Come in here and say that!
1: Right, I will. I can assure you that it was a...
4: God!
0: The Cathedral of Hate that Arthur now enters is the product of a mind that is not merely twisted but actually sprained, and consequently has no place in a quality family publication such as The Hitchhiker's Guide to the Galaxy, which is why this addendum concerning Arthur's current location can only be found in pirated editions opposite banned commercials for Eccentrica Galambit's Chat Room and Virtual Sauna. The chamber has been carved out of the inside of a mountain, and beyond the twisted buttresses, overhead it is utterly black. Where it isn't black, Arthur is inclined to wish that it was, because the colours with which some of the unspeakable details are picked out range from ultraviolet to infrared, taking in liver purple, loathsome lilac, matter yellow, burnt ombre, and gangrene on the way. The unspeakable details which these colours pick out are gargoyles, which all look inwards from the walls, from the pillars, from the flying buttresses and choir stalls, towards an immense statue, which we will come to in a moment.
4: Good grief.
0: Around the monumental walls are vast engraved stone tablets, in memory of those who've fallen to Arthur Dent. The names of some of these commemorated are underlined with asterisks against them. So, for instance, the name of a cow, which has been slaughtered, and of which Arthur Dent happened to eat a fillet steak, has the plainest engraving. Whereas the name of a fish which Arthur himself caught, cooked, decided he didn't like and left on the side of the plate, has a double underlining, three sets of asterisks and a bleeding dagger appended, just to make the point. And what is most disturbing to Arthur about it is the very clear implication that all these people and creatures are indeed the same person, over and over again. And it's equally clear that this same person is, however unfairly, extremely upset and annoyed. An annoyance which now spans the whole of time and space in its infinite umbrage, and given its fullest expression in the statue at the centre of all this monstrosity. A statue of Arthur Dent.
4: That's me.
0: And an unflattering one. 50 feet tall if it's an inch, which it's not, crammed with insult to its subject matter, from the small pimple on the side of his nose to the poorish cut of his dressing gown, there is no aspect of Arthur Dent which isn't lambasted and vilified.
4: Oh, please.
0: With each of the 30 arms which the sculptor, in a fit of artistic fervour, has decided to give him, he is either braining a rabbit, swatting a fly, pulling a wishbone, picking a flea from his hair, or doing something which Arthur's first glance cannot quite identify.
4: Surely not.
0: His feet, incidentally, are stamping on ants.
4: Oh, this is trying too hard.
0: Arthur is depicted as an evil, rapacious, bloodied ogre, slaughtering his way through an innocent one-man universe. And waddling round him, savouring the moment, is the black, razor-toothed creature that he has supposedly been persecuting all this time. It looks for all the galaxy like a mad, fat, scruffy bat.
5: Stop poking me!
6: I was at a cricket match.
5: Looking like that?
6: Not in this body! Not in this body! This is my last body, my last life! This is my revenge body, my kill Arthur Dent body, my last chance I had to fight to get it too.
5: But how could this possibly...
6: I was at a cricket match. I had a weak heart condition. But what, I said to my wife, can happen to me at a cricket match?
5: Oh, yes.
6: As I'm watching, what happens? Two people quite maliciously appear out of thin air just in front of me. The last thing I can't help but notice before my poor heart gives out in shock is that one of them is Arthur Dent, wearing a rabbit bone in his beard. Coincidence?
5: Yes.
6: Coincidence?
5: Look, it's just fate playing silly buggers with you. With me, with us. It's a complete coincidence.
6: What have you got against me, Dent?
5: Nothing, honestly, nothing.
6: Seems a strange way to relate to somebody you've got nothing against, killing them all the time. Very curious piece of social interaction, I would call that. I would also call it a lie.
5: Look, I'm very sorry. There's been a terrible misunderstanding. Now, I've really got to go. I'm meant to be helping save the universe.
6: At one point, I decided to give up. Yes, I would not come back. I would stay in the netherworld. And what happened?
5: I don't know.
6: I got yanked involuntarily back into the physical world. As a bunch of petunias. In, I might add, a bowl.
5: Oh, dear.
6: This particular happy little lifetime started off with me in my bowl, unsupported, 300 miles above the surface of a particularly grim planet. Not a naturally tenable position for a bowl of petunias, you might think. And you'd be right. That life ended a very short while later, 300 miles lower, in, I might again add, the fresh wreckage of a whale. My spirit brother.
5: Well,
6: on the way down, I couldn't help noticing a flashy-looking white spaceship. And looking out of a port on this flashy-looking spaceship was a smug-looking Arthur Dent. Coincidence?
5: Goodbye.
6: You may go, after I have killed you.
5: No, that won't be any use, because I have to save the universe, you see. I have to find a silver bale, that's the point. Tricky thing to do, Dave.
6: Save the universe? You should have thought of that before you started your vendetta against me. What about the time when you were on Sav Romula Beta and someone tried to assassinate you and you ducked? Who do you think that bullet hit?
5: I've never been there.
6: What did you say?
5: Never been there. What are you talking about?
6: You must have been there. You were responsible for my death there as everywhere else. An innocent bystander.
5: I've never heard of the place. I've certainly never had anyone try to assassinate me, other than you. Perhaps I go there later, do you think?
6: You haven't been to Stavromula Beta yet?
5: No. I don't know anything about the place. Certainly never been to it and don't have any plans to go.
6: Oh, you go there, all right. You go there, all right. Oh, Zark! I brought you here too soon! I brought you here too zarking soon!
5: Well, that's a dreadful bore for you, of course, but there it is.
6: I'm going to kill you anyway! Even if it's a logical impossibility, I'm going to zarking well try! I'm going to blow this whole mountain up!
5: Leave that switch alone!
6: Let's see you get out of this one, then!
5: If that does what I think it does, you'll be bringing about your own death this time. Don't do it!
6: I'm going to kill you!
5: No, you're not! Oh, you shouldn't have tried to bite me. Gosh, those teeth are sharp. You've made a real mess of yourself.
6: You know what you've done? You've gone and killed me again. I mean, what do you want from me, blood?
5: I'm sorry. No, no, no, not the switch. What to do now? Run! But where? Anywhere! Ah!

0: great. An avalanche.
1: Whoa. But logically, I'm bound to survive this, if only to pursue my alleged persecution of Agrajag on Stavromilometa. But if this isn't it, why am I still panicking? Why am I still risking my life? And why? Lying in front of me is the small navy blue holdall that I know for a fact I lost in the baggage retrieval system at Athens Airport 10 years ago. Oh, I'm falling! Upwards? No! I'm flying!
2: The Hitchhiker's Guide to the Galaxy has this to say on the subject of flying. There is an art, it says, or rather a knack to flying. The knack lies in learning how to throw yourself at the ground and miss. Pick a nice day, it suggests, and try it. The first part is easy. All it requires is simply the ability to throw yourself forward with all your weight and the willingness not to mind that it's going to hurt. That is, it's going to hurt if you fail to miss the ground. Most people fail to miss the ground, and if they're really trying properly, the likelihood is that they will fail to miss it fairly hard. Clearly, it's the second point, the missing, which presents the difficulties. One problem is that you have to miss the ground accidentally. It's no good deliberately intending to miss the ground because you won't. You have to have your attention suddenly distracted by something else when you're halfway there, so that you're no longer thinking about falling, or about the ground, or about how much it's going to hurt if you fail to miss it. It is notoriously difficult to prize your attention away from these three things during the split second you have at your disposal. Hence most people's failure, and their eventual disillusionment with this exhilarating and spectacular sport. Do not listen to what anybody says to you at this point, because they're unlikely to say anything helpful. They're most likely to say something along the lines of, "Good God, you can't possibly be flying." It is vitally important not to believe them, or they will suddenly be right. If, however, you're lucky enough to have your attention momentarily distracted at the crucial moment by, say, a gorgeous pair of legs, tentacles, pseudopodia according to Philum, and or personal inclination, you will miss the ground completely. Try a few swoops, gentle ones at first, then drift above the treetops, breathing regularly. Do not wave at anybody. When you've done this a few times, you'll find the moment of distraction rapidly becomes easier and easier to achieve. In the case of Arthur Dent, his instincts have correctly told him that he mustn't think about it, or the law of gravity will suddenly glance sharply in his direction and demand to know what the hell he thinks he's doing up here.
0: Oh, tulips. Think about tulips. This is great. No, tulips. Nice tulips. The pleasing, firm roundness of the bottom of tulips. The interesting variety of colors they come in. Oh, I'm bored. Mustn't be bored. That way groundless lies. Stay distracted. Stay flying. I'm flying. No, distract yourself. The bag. The bag. That's the point. How can I hold all I left at Athens Airport end up here? Who cares? I'm flying! Concentrate, Arthur. Don't concentrate. Okay. Let's use this wall and turn it into a swoop. And I should be able to grab it. Oh, gosh. I haven't seen that since I gave it to the pretty stewardess with a nice... too distracted. Look, Arthur. You're 200 feet above the ground. Better. Okay, think of the bag. If it's still in the state in which I lost it, it'll contain a can which would have in it the only Greek olive oil still surviving in the universe. If I can just... Yes, got it! Ah, not only a can of Greek olive oil, but the cricket ball I caught at Lord's. Very odd. What else? Ah, a duty-free allowance of retsina. Some interesting stones... And joy of joys, my towel! Oh, if only Ford could see me now!
1: Arthur, look out! You're going to crash into the party!
0: Ford? Ford?
2: When Arthur Dent, Ford Prefect, and Slarty Bartfast arrived, the longest and most destructive party ever held was into its fourth generation, and still no one showed any sign of leaving. The mess was extraordinary, and had to be seen to be believed. There had recently been some bangs and flashes up in the clouds, and there is one theory that these were battles being fought between the fleets of several rival carpet cleaning companies who were hovering over the thing like vultures. But you shouldn't believe anything you hear at parties, and particularly not anything you hear at this one. One of the problems, and one which would obviously get worse, was that all the people at the party were either the children, or the grandchildren, or the great-grandchildren of the people who wouldn't leave in the first place. And because of all the business about selective breeding and regressive genes and so on, it meant that all the people currently at the party were either absolutely fanatical partygoers or gibbering idiots, or, more and more frequently, both. Either way, it meant that, genetically speaking, each succeeding generation was now less likely to leave than the preceding one. Now, because of certain things that had happened which seemed like a good idea at the time, and one of the problems with a party which never stops is that all the things which only seem like a good idea at parties continue to seem like good ideas. One of the things which seemed like a really good idea at the time was that the party should fly. Literally. One night long ago, a band of drunken astro-engineers clambered round the building calibrating this, fixing that, banging very hard on the other. And when the sun rose the following morning, it was startled to find itself shining on a building full of happy, drunken people, which was floating like a young and uncertain bird over the treetops. The flying party had also managed to arm itself rather heavily. If they were going to get involved in any petty arguments with wine merchants, they wanted to make sure they had might on their side.
3: All right, do as we say and nobody gets hurt.
4: What do you people want?
3: Hand over all your cheese footballs and those little savoury twig things, the ones with the tasty brown paint on.
4: But we are simple farmers.
3: Shut up and get stacking.
5: And you want the cakes, fairy cakes.
3: Better give us 50 cases of Cabernet Sauvignon as well.
4: Cabernet? But we only drink milk.
3: Can't give me that.
4: Oh, all right. What vintage?
2: They looted, they raided, they held whole cities for ransom for fresh supplies of cheese crackers, avocado dip, and wine and spirits. But the planet over which they were floating was no longer the planet it had been when they started. It was in bad shape, and had been since long before Agrajag destroyed its only respectable mountain in the vain attempt to kill Arthur Dent. But it was one hell of a party. It was also one hell of a thing to get hit by in the small of the back, as Arthur Dent has just discovered.
6: Ah, Ford, where the fetid photon have you been?
7: Is this Slarty Bartfast's party?
8: Hold tight, Earthman. There's only a very thin walkway around the building.
7: Oh, everywhere I touch, it hurts.
6: Then don't touch it. You've sprained your wrist.
7: What are you doing out here?
6: They won't let us in without a bottle.
7: Ah, there, I think I can help you.
9: Got a bottle?
7: Retsina.
9: Never heard of it. In you come.
8: Thank you. Thank you so much.
7: Right. Now we're in, we can...
4: Your bottle. What is it?
7: Retsina, an earth drink. Very rare now. Hey.
4: And you pledge it.
7: That's mine.
10: I warned you. Never trust a pterodactyl in Murex.
7: No, you didn't.
10: Oh, I forgot.
7: Good grief. It's Trillium.
10: Yeah, and that's Thor, the thunder god, with her. Blimey, half of Asgard have turned up. I wonder if Seyfort's here. I'll go and look over by the drinks.
11: Trillium, how the hell did you get here?
12: Didn't I see you at Meteorites?
13: Were you the one with the hammer?
12: Yes, I much prefer it here. So much less reputable, so much more fraught.
13: Well, it seems fun.
11: Trillium!
13: Oh, what are you trying to say, Arthur?
7: I said, how the hell did you get here?
13: Oh, I was a row of dots floating randomly through the universe. Oh, have you met Thor? He's in Thunder.
7: Hello.
12: Hey.
7: I expect that must be very interesting.
12: It is. Have you got the drink?
7: No, actually.
12: Then why don't you go and get one?
13: See you later, Arthur.
7: Zaphod isn't here, is he?
13: See you later.
12: One of the interesting things about being immortal is
14: One of the interesting things about space is how dull it is.
7: Slarty Bartfast?
13: Dull? Really?
14: Staggeringly dull. Bewilderingly so. You see, there is so much of space and so little in it. Would you like me to quote you some statistics?
15: What do you think?
14: They, too, are quite sensationally dull.
15: Well, you must tell me all about it when I'm interested. Excuse me.
7: Slarty Bartfast?
14: I thought you'd never go.
7: Drink?
14: Come, Earthman.
7: But I'm in the drinks queue.
14: No, we have to find the silver bale. It is here somewhere.
7: Oh, can't we relax a little? I've had a tough day. trillions being chatted up by a thunder god who was very rude to me. I'd consider thumping him if the muscles in his upper arm didn't move around each other like a couple of Volkswagens parking.
16: Think of the danger to the universe.
7: The universe is big enough and old enough to look after itself for half an hour.
16: Please.
7: All right. I'll circulate and see if anybody's seen it.
14: Good, good. I'll do this side of the party. You do that.
7: Ah, hello. Hello there.
17: Hello!
7: Have you seen a bale anywhere? Made of silver. Vitally important for the future safety of the universe and about this long.
17: No, but come and have a drink and tell me all about it.
10: You're a great little dancer.
3: Thank you.
10: Like that hat.
3: I'm not wearing a hat.
10: Right. Like the head.
3: What?
10: Ow, the head. Interesting bone structure.
3: What? Ow.
10: Ever heard of the Sydney Opera House?
3: What?
10: I said, look, could you not nod so much?
3: What?
10: You keep pecking me on the head. Ow.
7: My planet was blown up one morning. No. That's why I'm dressed like this, in my dressing gown. My planet was blown up with all my clothes in it, you see.
17: Oh, dear.
7: I didn't realize I'd be coming to a party.
17: Wow, right, yeah.
7: Later, I was thrown off a spaceship. Still in my dressing gown.
17: Oh.
7: Rather than the spacesuit one would normally expect.
17: Quiet. Mm.
7: Well, shortly after that, I discovered my planet had originally been built for a bunch of mice.
17: Mice?
7: So, if you'd imagine how I felt about that.
17: Extraordinary.
7: I was then shot at for a while and blown up.
17: Oh, really?
7: In fact, I have been blown up ridiculously often. Oh. Shot at, insulted, regularly disintegrated, deprived of tea, and recently I crashed into a swamp and had to spend 5 years in a damp cave.
17: Uh-huh. Did you have a wonderful time? An exciting life you must lead. I must find someone to tell about it.
7: But, oh, never mind.
18: Hey, did I hear you say your name just now?
7: Yes, it's Arthur Dent.
18: Yeah, only there's a man in a mountain wanted to see you. Well, more of a 4-foot fruit bat with an orthodontic condition.
7: I met him.
18: Yeah, and he seemed pretty anxious about it, you know.
7: I know, I met him.
18: Yeah, well, I think you should know that, yeah?
7: I do, I met him.
18: Okay, all right, I'm just telling you, right? Good night, good luck, win awards.
7: What?
18: Oh, whatever, do what you do. Who cares? Why not go mad? Oh, get off my back, will you, guy? Just knock off.
7: Keep your hair piece on. I'm going.
18: Yeah, right. It's been real. Big ups, eh? Huh?
7: What was that about?
3: Him?
7: Yes. Did you hear that?
3: Of course.
7: Well, why did he tell me to win awards?
3: Showbiz talk. He's just won an award at the annual Ursa Minor Alpha Recreational Illusions Institute award ceremony, and he was hoping to be able to pass it off lightly. Only you didn't mention it, so he couldn't.
7: What was it for?
3: The most gratuitous use of the word fuck in a serious screenplay. It's very prestigious.
7: Oh. And what award do you get for that?
3: A Rory, little silver thing set in a large black base. What did you say?
7: I didn't say anything. I was just about to ask.
3: I thought you said whop. Did you say whop?
7: What?
3: No, whop.
2: People had been dropping in on the party for years. Fashionable gatecrashers from other worlds. And for some time it occurred to the partygoers, as they looked out at their own world beneath them with its wrecked cities, its ravaged avocado farms and blighted vineyards, its vast tracts of new desert, its seas full of biscuit crumbs and worse, that their world was, in some tiny and almost imperceptible ways, not quite as much fun as it had been. Then, one day, as the party came screaming out of the clouds and the farmers looked up in haggard fear of yet another cheese and wine raid, it suddenly became clear that the party would soon be over. Very soon it would be time to gather up hats and coats and stagger blearily outside to find out what time of day it was. The party was locked in a horrible embrace with a strange white spaceship, which appeared to be half sticking through it. Together they lurched, heaving and spinning their way round the sky, in grotesque disregard of their own weight. Then suddenly, the cricket ship was gone. The party was now a mortally wounded party. All the fun had gone out of it, and the longer that it avoided the ground, the heavier was going to be the crash when finally it hit it.
6: Arthur, what happened?
7: The cricket robots. They've come and gone and taken it.
6: Taken what?
7: The award for the most gratuitous use of the word fuck in a serious screenplay.
6: I'm sorry.
7: The silver bale. It was the award. I feel almost as sick as a runner-up for a Rory.
6: Dingo's kidneys. I need another drink.
7: I'm not sure you've got time.
6: Fair enough. We would love to stay and help, only we're not going to. Oh!
10: We have to go and save the universe, you see, and if that sounds like a pretty lame excuse, then you may be right. Either way, we're off.
2: Slip me that unopened bottle and the packet of crisps.
19: Where's Trillian?
8: Earthman, we must go!
19: Trillian!
13: I'm over here, Arthur.
12: The girl stays with me. We're flying on to great party going on in Valhalla.
19: Where were you when all this was going on?
12: Upstairs. I was staying. Tricky business flying. You have to calculate the... Whoa!
19: She comes with us.
13: Hey, don't I have
19: no.
13: to say...
19: You come with us.
12: She comes with me.
8: Earthman, I have the teleport device ready. We really must leave.
2: Arthur, cool it with the Viking.
19: Want to make something of it?
12: I beg your ministerial pardon.
19: I said, do you want to make something of it?
13: Arthur?
10: Arthur, he's got a hammer the size of a telegraph pole.
20: This is madness, Earthman.
12: Do I want to make something of it?
19: Yes. You want to step outside?
12: All right. Follow me.
19: That's got rid of him. Slarty, get us out of here.
10: All right, so I'm a coward. The point is, I'm still alive.
19: So am I, aren't I?
10: You damn nearly weren't.
19: Don't you understand anything?
8: Later, later. While you two are bickering, the cricket robots have got the silver bale. If they've already got the gold bale and three pillars, they hold the key to the wicked gate.
10: Sure, I had some crisps.
8: I'm afraid we've fared rather pathetically at the party.
19: Story of my life. Where's Trillian?
10: More important than that, where's my crisps?
8: They're both in the room of informational illusions. Your young lady friend is trying to understand how these problems arose. The potato crisps, I can only assume, are helping her. Our only hope now is to try to prevent the cricket robots from using the key in the lock. How in heaven we do that, I don't know. Just have to go there, I suppose. Can't say I like the idea at all. Probably end up dead.
2: As the starship Bistromath alters course with the turn of a side salad and half bottle of Chianti, what has become of Zaphod Beeblebrox and Marvin the paranoid android? Will the cricket robots assemble and use the key to the wicket gate? And with everything to play for, will there be time for the next installment of The Hitchhiker's Guide to the Galaxy? In that episode of The Hitchhiker's Guide to the Galaxy by Douglas Adams, William Franklin was the book. Simon Jones played Arthur Dent, Jeffrey McGiven, Ford Prefect, Susan Sheridan, Trillian, Dominic Hawksley, Thor the Thunder God, and Richard Griffiths was Slarty Bartfast. Douglas Adams played Agrajag, Bob Golding, the award winner, and Joanna Lumley was the woman with the Sydney Opera House head. The announcer was John Marsh. The surround mix was by Paul Dealey, and the live FX by Ken Humphrey. The script editor was John Langdon, and the music was by Paul Wicks Wickens. The production assistants were Laura Harris and Joe Wheeler. The programme was adapted, directed, and co-produced by Dirk Maggs. The producers were Helen Chappell and Bruce Hyman, and it was an above-the-title production for BBC Radio 4. The sound of 100,000 people saying WOP is the registered trademark of the Cricket Cola Corporation.
21: If you're paying this kind of money for a car, you'd want it to have a touch of style, legroom, four doors, and all that. And if this is what you had in mind, you don't even have to pay that kind of money for the new Skoda Super Estel.
22: Skoda's new Super Estel puts a man in the street
23: and his dog
22: on the road.

0: Is that proper farmhouse cheddar?
1: No, I don't think so.
0: What about that?
1: No. It's quite nice, though.
0: Is it? Do you think I might try a piece? I'll have 2 ounces, please.
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1: All right.
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0: Ah, you can't tell the difference.
1: 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The cheap one's yours.
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As man explores space, what changes may take place back on his home planet? James Tiptree Jr. offers one possibility. In Houston, Houston, do you read?

0: Houston. Houston, this is Sunbird. Sunbird calling Houston. Houston, do you read? Come in, Houston.
1: My gate's shot. That's why we can't hear them.
0: No way. Doc's checked it out. Still too much interference from the sun. Isn't that right, Doc?
2: Repeated conversation. Wrote. The silent radio demands an answer. Rational response to an irrational situation. I have no answer. A circuit of the sun then cleared. We should have received Earth days ago, but nothing. No sound but static. As scientists, I calm them, repeating platitudes which do not fit. The residual radiation from the flare is just about in line with us. They could have a hard time sorting us out.
1: You know, we're already outside Mercury. Houston should be broadcasting by now, even if they have heard us.
0: Give it another 24 hours.
1: And another, and another. Damn. Houston, Sunbird to Houston, Sunbird to Houston.
0: But how many times have I told you?
2: Maybe that flare just fried our antenna.
0: Leave the receiver on.
3: Judy?
0: We can...
3: Marco, I'm so glad we got you. What are you doing on this band?
0: We read you. This is Mission Sunbird calling Houston. Sunbird 1 calling Houston Ground Control. Identify, who are you? Can you relay our signal? Over.
1: Some skill. Some damn operator with an incredible skill.
3: Are you in trouble, Judy? I can't hear. You sound terrible.
0: This is NASA Mission Sunbird 1. Mission Sunbird calling Houston Space Center. Are you DXing our channel? Identify. Repeat. Identify yourself and say if you can relay to Houston. Over.
3: Dinko, Judy, fly the
0: gang. That's the man. Get level and bearing on that transmission. You are intercepting official traffic from the United States Space Mission to Houston Control. If you cannot relay to Houston, then get off the air.
3: You still sound terrible. What's Houston? Who's that talking anyway? You know we don't have much time.
2: Jesus, that's close. There, it's pegging the dot.
1: A bogey. Somebody else out there.
3: Hello? We have you now. Why are you so far out? Are you Dinko? Did you catch the flare?
2: All right, it's about 300,000 kilometers, guesstimated, possibly headed away around the sun. Could be cosmonauts, maybe? A Soviet mission?
0: Out to beat us? They missed.
1: With a girl.
0: Well, they've done that before. But you taping this, bud?
1: Roger. It sure doesn't sound like a rusty chick. Who the hell's Judy?
0: This is Major Norman Davis, commanding in the United States spacecraft Sunbird 1. Request you identify yourself. Repeat, who are you? Over.
3: Judy, quit joking. We're going to lose you in a minute. Now, don't you realize that we've been worried about you?
0: Sunbird to unidentified craft, this is not Judy. I say again, this is not Judy. Who are you? Over.
3: Wait a minute, Margo. This is Judy Paris and Gloria. What's going on here?
0: This is Major Davis, commanding the United States mission Sunbird on course for Earth. We do not recognize any spacecraft, Gloria. Will you identify yourself? Over.
3: We just did. There is no spacecraft Sunbird, and you're not on course for Earth. If this is an Andy joke, it isn't any good.
0: This is no joke, madam. This is the American Circumsolar Mission, and we are American astronauts. We do not appreciate your interference. Out.
3: Gloria. Dan recalls being referenced to the Sunbird program back at the turn of the millennium. Sunbird 1 disappeared in 1998. Major Davis, did I hear you say you were on course for Earth?
0: Affirmative.
3: Our readings indicate you won't node with anything on your present course. Where do you see Earth now? Not coordinates. Give us the constellation.
0: Doc, you take the mic.
2: Earth's apparent position should be Pisces, approximately 3 degrees from Gamma Piscium.
3: It's not. Can't you see it's in Virgo?
2: Well, we've sustained some shell damage. The windows are glazed from the flare eruption, but we know the relative direction of Earth on October 19th. It's in Pisces.
3: October? It's March. March 15th. You must have...
2: March? Electromagnetic thrust.
0: Listen.
3: Passed through a magnetic wave which deflected you through a time distortion. 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
0: Put it on auto-scan, Doc. 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Remember that one we pulled on old Howie?
4: Listen, guys, I don't think it's a joke. There's no way to jimmy those transmission bearings. No way at all.
1: Sounded Australian. Now, we had some Aussie bunnies at Hickory.

0: Listen, guys, I don't think it's a joke. There's no way to jimmy those transmission bearings. No way at all.
1: Sounded Australian. Now, we had some Aussie bunnies at Hickam. Australia, hoo-wee. They suppose Wallara is sending up some kind of combined do with someone?
2: They have no capability whatsoever.
0: We ran into some fairly strange phenomenon during that flyby, Dave. Well, there could have been more to that flare that came up at us other than just radiation. I'm beginning to wish we could do a visual check.
2: Did you goof on your navigation, Doc?
0: Nothing to goof. The whole trajectory's pre-programmed. No. Earth is where I said it is, if it's October. But, well, Virgo is where it would appear in March.
1: Do an EVA?
0: Still too much background radiation to risk it, I've got both their transmission bearings, though. Look, let me deploy the nav scope and double-check the gyros. It'll take just a little time.
2: Yeah, we got that. Go ahead, Doc. Run the program.

0: Okay, now, here, look at the screen. See that mag 4 just off center?
1: Yeah.
0: That's Beta Pisces, right where it should be, okay? And see the circlet just off to its side?
1: Mm-hmm.
0: But we should be able to see Earth at this magnification right about here, big and full. No Earth, no full moon.
1: You sure? Maybe that's not Beta Pisces.
0: Checks three ways, Dave. No deviation on the gyros. It looks right, and the spectrometer matches. Spike for spike, that's Beta, all right. And the radio signals we got. The farther transmission originates 149 degrees from our trajectory, right in the middle of Virgo, where they said Earth was.
1: Virgo? Mars. It can't be Mars.
0: We went through some wild stuff back there. I've been dipping through that flare. Maybe we...

0: had a real dingo trip. What did you say, Margo? Roy, over.
1: Hey, that's a new frequency.
2: We've caught enough to do a triangulation on the location of the other craft. The transmissions originated outside your orbit. Why don't you use your high-mag mapping camera to run a search around Beta Area?
0: Will do.
3: Doc, where's that coming from?
4: Behind us. Close to Venus.
0: We've got something, Margo, but it's so small. How can anyone live in there?
1: Hey, that's Judy. Dave, this is screwy. It's all in English. Means ESA project, maybe Orion. But why would
2: Judy, listen up. While you were off contact, Jan looked up that history. Now, there were three people on the Sunbird flight. A Major Norman Davis. A Major was just a military title. And then they said Doc. There was a scientific officer on board, Dr. Orrin Lorimer. Now, the third was a captain, but that's just another title. Bernhard Gehr. There were just the three, and all males, of course. The vessel had an early reaction engine and limited fuel. The point is, the mission was lost. Everything was fine until they went out of transmission range around the sun. Then they never reappeared. Now, that was about the time the first big solar flare started. Now, Jan thinks they must have been close to one. The transmission mentioned skin damage.
1: Never reappeared.
2: Jan says that maybe the disruption in those super flares could collapse the local time dimension. Why don't you have Andy run that through with your new data and see if you agree?
0: It could confirm Francis' theory that our system is passing through a micro black hole cluster. The resultant time disruption could be explained.
4: France? Who's France?
2: It's hard to imagine, but the theory works. And they're there. I mean, 0.3 megacaves outside you and scooting towards Aldebaran. They're in big trouble if they don't have a lot of power to spare. Well, we'll go back to the original frequency and try to talk to them.
1: Well, Doc, were we in a black hole?
3: Well, not in one, or we wouldn't be here if we are here. But we could have passed...
2: Calling Sunbird 1. This is Luna Central calling Major Norman Davis. We're very puzzled as to...

0: you are and how you got into your present position. If you really are Sunbird One, we think you must have skipped forward in time when you passed through some sort of a gravitational phenomenon. Over.
1: Are you going to answer?
2: Can this be?
1: Look at the source bearing, Dave. If that's coming from the Earth or the Moon, then this has to be March.
0: Calling Sunbird One, we think you may have a serious course problem. Repeat, you have a serious course problem. You are headed for October position for Earth. It is not, repeat, not October. Current Earth date is March 15th. Time, 2000 hours. Over.
2: It is not possible.
1: It checks on radio bearings. I cannot imagine anyone going to this much expense and trouble for a practice.
0: Sunbird, you said your course is damaged. Can't you go out and look? If we're right, you have to make a major course correction. And the sooner the better. Do you have enough fuel? Can we help you with the computer plot analysis? Sunbird, please come in.
1: Aren't you going to answer? Don't be stupid. Dave. 149 degrees is the difference between Gamma Piscium and Spica. The transmission is coming from where they say Earth is.
2: You goof. You and your heathen computers and your goof.
1: I did not goof. Now it has to be March.
3: This is insane. It's some trick. Some goddamn trick.
2: But don't you ever
1: talk
2: like
1: that. Dave. Now look. Our antenna is pointed straight at Spica. Now, I don't care if you think I goofed. If Earth is over there, we have to change our course, and soon, all right? At least rotate the ship so we can try to spot it in the nav scope. If Earth's there, we can see it.
0: Oh, they don't answer. You want to try it?
3: Back on the other frequency again. I must think it's private.
4: All right, Margo. Besides, listen, we've been thinking. If these people really are from the past, this must be very traumatic for them. They could just be realizing that they'll never see their world again.
0: That's right. Mida says these males probably have children and women they live with. They'll be missing them terribly. You know, this is exciting for us, but maybe incredibly frightening for them. Maybe they think that we're aliens or hallucinations.
4: Agreed, Margo. We were discussing that, too. Going back over to that lady when she's out. Sunbird, are you there? Major Davis of Sunbird, this is Judy Paris of the ship Gloria. Can you respond? Please reply if you possibly can.
1: Come on, Dick. Do something.
4: Sunbird, please don't be frightened. We're people just like you. We want to help. Respond, please.
5: Margo, they want peace. Maybe they're dead. Maybe they're aliens.
0: Judy, had another thought. These people had a very rigid authority code. You remember your history. They tech ordered everything. You remember Major Davis repeated about commanding. That's called dominant submitting structure. He apparently gives orders, and the others do whatever they're told. And we don't quite know why, but the point is, if Major Davis is in shock or panic, maybe the others can't reply unless he lets them.
4: Margo, we're losing your transmission. Another EM problem.
1: Come on, Dave. At least rotate the ship so we can try to spot Earth with the nav scope. Or respond! For Christ's sakes, do something before we lose it!
2: I will allow no profanity aboard this ship!
0: It's an archaic dominant command structure. The secondary crew members would, by training, submit to the leader, no matter what the danger.
4: Now, but don't they know they're on a bad course? I mean, could the dominant one really lead them right out of the system?
3: Hey, though. Let's see if we take a look. Much fuel would take to do a quick rotate and get that scope ground.
2: I guess. Doc, what's the pitch bank on the Baron angle?
6: Try 83 degrees.
2: Gotcha. Bud, give me 12 points positive pitch nose attitude, one positive bank. Manual on the burn. Ready?
3: Roger.
2: Here goes.

0: down on the gyro.
1: 5, 20, 15, 10, 5, 3, 1, 0.
0: Any swing?
2: No. Back off from the magnification.
0: All right.
2: There, there. That bright mag one. Now this center in. Zoom. Got it. Now look. That's it. And there's the moon. They're both almost full from this angle.
1: Ooh, there she is, all right. Hey, Dave, look at that.
3: You sure it's Spica?
2: Nothing that bright anywhere near Pisces, but let me run it through the spectrometer and confirm. Yeah, yeah, see that blue peak? That's Spica, all right.
3: Houston, Sunbird to Houston. Sunbird calling Houston. Come in.
4: Our Father, our heaven, hallowed be thy name.
1: What do you say?
4: Thy kingdom come.
5: Calling Major Davis in Sunbird. This is Luna Central. We are the service and communication facility for spaceflight now. We are sorry to have to tell you that there is no space center at Houston anymore. Houston itself was abandoned when the shuttle base moved to White Sands over 2 centuries ago.
1: Dave, Dave, take the mic. Talk to him, Dave.
3: Sunbird to Luna Control. Central, we copy. We have no immediate problems, but we cannot sustain life support for more than 3 months. And we copy the course change suggestion and appreciate your offer of computer assistance. Please transmit position data so we can get squared away. Considering the situation, we are economizing on transmission power. We'll sign on again in 30 minutes for response. Over. Power down. Terminate any unnecessary power drain.
1: Yes, sir.
3: Meters down.
1: Down, sir.
5: Sunbird. Sunbird, this is Gloria.
3: Gloria, Sunbird here. Any suggestions on the navigation problem?
5: Sunbird, negative. We see 3 options regarding your present trajectory and fuel reserves. A close flyby of Venus is in your capabilities, but its gravity won't give you quite enough acceleration to catch Earth, and your present course takes you totally out of reach. The only other option would be an Oolage maneuver, killing your velocity so that Earth would cut you on your next orbit. Is that viable?
3: Negative. Negative, Gloria. Life support systems will not maintain for that length of time.
5: Elaborate, Sunbird. We do not understand.
3: Gloria, our oxygen supplies will hold out only another 3 months. Food and water about the same. We cannot survive for another orbit of Earth.
5: Explain, Sunbird. Are your greenhouses damaged?
3: We have no greenhouses, Gloria.
5: Please stand by.
1: What was that about?
2: Gloria must have operated with renewable systems somehow. Greenhouses to consume CO2 and give off oxygen.
3: Well, all they'd have to worry about would be food.
2: Oh, no, no, the greenhouses would provide that as well. Don't you see vegetables, fruit, even meat or fish if they use the produce for fodder?
1: Imagine fresh meat. Oh, when we get this baby back, Stars ain't going to study old Buddy no more. A nice beach about a zillion steaks and ale and all the sweet things.
4: Hey, y'all notice the voices we hear? They're all women.
2: Well, now they mentioned someone named Andy, too. Well,
3: there were girls training when we went up.
1: Well, yeah. I mean, space is safe now. The girlies have taken over. Let them sweat their cute little buns off. Freeze us for the serious work.

0: Sunbird, sorry, we've been looking at other options, considering the limitations. Give us some time to work out the trajectory.
1: Any hope?
0: Yeah, possibilities. Wait until we work it out. You do have EVA capability, don't you?
1: Affirmative, Gloria.
0: Good. Oh, and Sunbird, Earth has compiled a history for you. Luna's ready to pass it on. Go ahead, Margot.
2: Thanks, Gloria. Sunbird, this is Luna. It's been difficult because nobody here really does history anymore. But we've got some main points you might find interesting. Okay, let's see. Probably the most important is that there aren't as many people as you had. We're just over 2 million.
3: 2 million? There were 8 billion people on Earth.
2: There was a world epidemic not long after your time. It didn't really kill people, but it reduced the population. I mean, there weren't any babies in most of the world. Sterility, you know. The country called Australia was affected least.
4: Told you she sounded like an Aussie.
1: Quiet.
2: And North Canada wasn't too bad. So the survivors all got together in the south part of the American states, where they could grow food and where the best communications and factories were. Nobody lives in the rest of the world. Okay, what we do. We have 5 main activities. Was industries the word? Well, food. That's farming and fishing. Communications. Transport and space, and that's us. Gloria's out on a flyby of the 2 inner planets, and that's how she happens to be in your neighborhood. Oh, and you'd be interested to know that we use Zeppelins for travel, just like you did. We have 6 big ones. Now, then there are the factories. We live a lot simpler than you did, I think. The 5th activity is the children. Babies.
4: Whew. 2 million people and space capabilities. Man, that is incredible.
1: There's a lot they're not telling us. Thanks for the history lesson, Luna. We really appreciate it, but we can't figure out how you could maintain a space program with only a couple million people.
2: Sunbird, yes, I would have thought that you'd want to know about space. Well, we only have 4 real spaceships and 1 building. 2 are on the Mars run now. Maybe the Mars Dome was since your day. You had the old satellite stations, though, didn't you? And the old Luna Dome? You know, we owe a lot to you, really. You men, I mean.
4: Are you hearing what I'm hearing?
1: Not one word about their government. Not a word about economic conditions. We're talking to a bunch of monkeys. Luna, Margot, who's your president?
2: President? Oh, you mean like queens and kings? No. We realize you had a very complex government, but with so few people, we don't have that type of formal structure at all. Our communications are good, and everyone is kept informed. The people in each activity are in charge of doing it while they're there.
1: What do you mean, while they're there?
2: Well, we rotate, mostly in 5-year hitches. I used to be on the Zeppelins and such. We all work, and things are basically more stable now, I gather. But we can't, take you to our leader, if that's what you mean. Oh, it's just an old joke. We make a big effort not to let the language drift.
0: Margot, have an update on the problem, if we can interrupt.
2: Go ahead.
0: Sunbird, this is Gloria. Listen, we've been figuring. We think if you use all your fuel, you could come back in close enough to our orbit so we could swing out and pick you up. We can't march exactly, but you have suits and some kind of propellants, don't you? I mean, you could fly across a few kais.
1: That's a good thought, Gloria. Have you cleared this with Luna?
0: What? It's our business. We'd only miss another look at Venus. Who cares? We have plenty of food and water, and if the air gets smelly, we can stand it.
4: Hey, these chicks are all right.
2: We've been looking at that, too, Judy. We're not sure you understand the risk. Sunbird, excuse me. Judy, if you manage to pick them up, you'll have to spend nearly a year in the ship with these male creatures from a very different culture. Jan says you should remember history, and it's a risk, no matter what Connie says. Sorry, Sunbird. Hate to be so rude. Over.
4: Afraid all the little girls will come back knocked up.
0: Margot, they're all human beings. It isn't just Connie. We're all agreed. Andy and Lady Blue think it would be very interesting. And we can't let them go without trying.
2: We understand. But there's another problem. They could be carrying diseases. Sunbird, I know you've been isolated for 14 months, but you could be carrying something dormant that isn't even around anymore. Maybe some of ours could harm you, too.
0: We thought of that, too, Margot. Look, if you have contact with them at all, somebody has to test. True, we're ideal. By the time we get home, you'll know. And how could we get sick so fast we couldn't put Gloria in a stable recovery orbit?
4: And what about that epidemic they've had down there? I'm not sure I want to risk losing the family jewels.
1: You'd rather stay out here?
2: Sunbird, our health person thinks that what we have to fear most is the meningitis influenza complex. They mutate so quickly, but if Gloria's willing to take the risk, then they're welcome to give it a try.
1: Roger. Thank you. By the way, as to your concerns about our behavior, I want to inform you that at the time of takeoff, the incidence of rape in the United States Space Cadre was 0.00. I guarantee the conduct of my crew, providing Gloria can control hers.
0: Roger, Sunbird. We don't anticipate any problems here. Now, if you're ready, we have some vector and thrust figures for you. The intercept should take about 40 days, but any delays will multiply. Are you ready to copy?
1: Ready, Gloria. Ready to copy.
0: Okay. At 13:46:52, do a...

As their craft drifts on toward rendezvous and rescue, the men of Sunbird anticipate the potential of this brave new world into which they have been strangely

0: Look, they're coming up on the port monitor.
1: Hoo-wee! Looks like a flying trailer park.
2: Your trajectory looks good, Major Davis. It should be in the entry in about a minute. We're opening the airlock. It's rotating into your view now between the two larger spars. Adjust your angle and speed as you see fit.
1: Inside. Correcting and braking.
2: Andy Kay, leave the camera for now and help them at the airlock. The automatic recorders will get everything that we need for this study. Watch and tell me when they're clear of the door.
0: Approaching. One has a handhold. He's pulling in. Oh, there's the second. Third's in and looks clear now. Oh, wait. There's a container with them. Personal belongings and records, I guess. It's in. Close the lock.
2: I'll get it. Andy, perhaps you'd better help them out of their suits.
1: Thanks.

0: good air in here. You must be the commanding officer. I'm Major Norman Davis. This is Captain Bud Gehr, and that's Doc Lorimer. Pleased to meet you.
1: And I. But you're mistaken. No one here commands in your sense. I'm just the oldest. This is Connie. Judy's you've been talking to. Judy Paris and Judy Dakar.
2: Hello. Nice to meet you at last.
1: And Andy Kay.
3: A little young for space service, aren't you, kid? You're not even shaving yet.
4: The whole ship's a greenhouse. Look at those vines.
5: Oh, we let them grow where they want. Just trim them back if they begin to interfere.
4: Grasshoppers? Good God, I just saw a grasshopper.
1: The chickens eat them. And crickets and the seeds, of course. The iguanas mostly eat the vine tips. Keeps the growth down.
4: Chickens. Just eggs, or do you eat the chickens, too?
2: We eat them. They're better than iguana, I think. With this much light, we could keep a goat, don't you expect? You don't have any life at all on your ship, true?
0: No, not a single iguana.
3: But they promised us a Shetland pony for Christmas.
5: We've got to get back to the course changes now you're in. Oh, come on then. Let me show you around. Did you bring some clothes?
3: No.
5: Well, no problem. We've plenty of robes. They should do you.
1: You see, you could all use something to eat, I expect. Then you'll probably want to rest. We've cleaned out some cubbies for you.
5: I'll show them, Connie. Come this way. We'll get you comfortable.

0: comfortable?
1: Comfortable. The robes. Was I talking aloud? Oh, sorry.
0: Oh, don't be. I like to listen. It's a Connie trait. It's so sad to hear about your wife and your children. They must have been wonderful people.
1: What else have I said? The drug. You're drugging us. We've been on Gloria 4 months. Why are you drugging us now?
0: Oh, it's all right, truly. We all use it when we need to explore something. Usually it's pleasant, a disinhibitor, like alcohol, but somewhat more so, and it doesn't discoordinate you. We'll be arriving in Earth orbit soon, you see, and we have the responsibility to understand you men, but you're all so inhibited, locked in. It's been so hard for us to really learn about you. You just don't let your feelings out.
1: Oh.
0: Well, you don't feel sick, do you? We have the antidote.
1: No. We're not locked in. It's just that we only talk when we have something to say, not like you. You talk of everything.
0: Well, it's natural to share.
1: Natural like ants. Talk, twiddle, like ants. They twiddle their antennas when they meet. Or bees dancing. Like women.
0: Ants, bees. You truly see us as insects, don't you? Well, because they're females.
1: You don't hold it in. See, we talk, but only when we have something to say. Otherwise, it would all break down. All the structure. The order of things. Break down. The calm is... the drug, oh.
0: Yes, it releases you. Lets us know what you're really thinking. What men are really like, inside. Frees you to express your deep thoughts.
1: The deep. But there are monsters in the deep. Dark heart. Pretty. Where's beauty? Paris, pretty legs. Soft, hot skin. I think the beauty... Oh, beauty. Robe open, cheese curd short. Belt silken soft. Wrists tied, open, waiting. Take the ship. We could take it, you know. Take it all. It's ours.
0: Take some more. No secrets.
1: I'm talking again. Where's Dave? Bud, where's Bud?
0: More juice, there. Have some more juice and relax. Think, tell me more. What about us? What do you men think about us?
1: Think? Oh, no. I know. Not Bud, and Davis doesn't realize what it is, but I know. 4 months. 4 months and the threads unravel. At first it was little things. A word omitted or a sentence unfinished. A glance between Judy's. And then I started watching. Looking for the patterns. Something missing. Something wrong. Something big. Like space, too big to see. I... no. What do you think about Gloria's crew? Not what they look like or how they dress, but what they are.
2: Oh, I think they're okay.
3: I don't. Hiding something. They're not telling us the whole story. Something's going on here. Can't you feel it?
1: Yeah. You notice they never talk about their husbands.
3: Mm-hmm.
1: Well, now maybe they don't have families. You ever hear them mention being married?
2: Come on, Doc. It's got to be the one thing on a chick's mind.
1: Now, wait a minute. In this much time, the social mores are bound to have changed. Now, obviously, you have the woman doing more work, for one thing, but they have family bonds, that's for sure. Lady Blue, for instance. She has a sister in an aluminum mill and another in health. And Connie has a brother. I think he's on the fishing fleet in Biloxi. That's what she said.
3: So much is missing. Marriage, love affairs, children's troubles, jealousy, sickness, money problems. They just don't discuss them. I mean, all the trivial daily things that occupied our wives. It's as if it's been sifted out, edited. It doesn't exist.
1: Hey, they all talk about their sisters.

0: and Dagmar did like her, Lorimer. But she has this tendency to organize everything.
1: Dagmar, the one who invented the chess opening?
0: Mm-hmm. Dagmar's smart.
1: Dagmar's old.
0: Oh.
1: Well, Lady Blue told me the gambit was developed a century ago.
0: Oh, no. Her sister.
1: A sister? 100 years apart?
0: A daughter. A granddaughter.
1: Clone. You two aren't sisters. You're clones.
0: Clones. Well, yes. We call it sisters. Oh, Mother, we weren't supposed to tell you. Lady Blue said you'd be frightfully upset with us.
1: I'll keep your secret, but answer some questions for me. How many are there? I mean, how many Judys and Connies and how many Handy Kays?
0: 200 of us. About the same in Connies, I expect. Of course, they're less of Andy Kays. But you're all alone. No sisters to share with. No name, history. Why, well, you just have to blunder through by yourself and die, all for nothing.
1: But how?
0: A somatic cell nucleus is isolated and inserted in our enucleated ovum, then reimplanted. We're truly mothers. We both had two. We nursed them in the crèche till they were old enough. My youngest Judy is just 6 now. I'll see them soon, both. They'll have grown, of course, but... well...
2: Judy's will talk. Well, you would have known eventually.
1: And Andy. I guess that too, you know. Steroid treatments in the womb. Produces an androgyne. She looks male, has the strength, but really, she's...
2: Yes, we need the muscle power for some jobs, a few. Gays are quite strong, anyway. Well, I guess I'm glad, you know. It's been such a strain.
1: And so evolution ends.
2: No, why? It's just slowed down. We do everything much slower than you did. We like to experience things fully. See, we have time. We live longer. Connie's ages, for instance, tend to average about 100 years. 108, that was Connie Eagle. She's our record. But she was pretty blah at the end.
1: But no new genotypes.
2: Oh, but there are now. Last century, they worked out the way to make haploid nuclei combine. We can make a stripped egg cell function as pollen. What was the old word? Sperm. Oh, that's tricky. Some don't come out too well, but now that we're finding both X's viable, we can have over 100 new types started. Of course, it's hard for them, with no sisters. The donors try to help.
1: Both X's viable. Then it was a gene or genes on the X chromosome that was damaged during the plague. My God, there would have been no births.
2: A few men were unaffected, but you're right. The X chromosome was damaged by the disease, but not the Y, and the damage was recessive.
1: Those men mated, but only their daughters with the dominant unaffected X paired with one of the damaged but recessive X chromosomes from their mother could survive. Boys with their father's Y and damaged X never survived to birth.
2: That's right.
1: No boys. A planet of girls and dying men. Few odd viables dying off.
2: You truly do understand, don't you?
1: So we'll be perfectly safe on Earth, then. In theory, we can marry again. Have families. Children. And daughters, anyway.
2: In theory.
3: Hey, come here, my little queen bee. Come on to Daddy, Judy, Judy. Hey, ever make it in free fall, you sexy little space bunny, you?
1: Well, what's going on? That's Bud. He's with a Judy. Oh, no, you've got...
2: No, don't worry. Andy's with them.
3: Whee! Oops. Hey, oh, this room appears to be occupied. Hello, Doc. We interrupt anything with you and Mama Connie? No, of course not. Not the noble Dr. Lorimer. Well, let me show you how a real man handles these hot little space steers.
1: I've got to stop him. He's not like this. Now, stop him, for God's sake.
3: Oh, God? No, she's a woman now, you know? Hey, where's the preacher? Where's good old Dave? Trying to convert Ms. Blue, I'll bet. Convert that ice queen into a puddle, and I'll
1: just... Give him the antidote. Now, you don't know what he'll do. Let me up. Let me up, please.
3: And
1: let
3: you,
1: me stop him.
3: And you, Andy, now listen. You're a great kid, but Sis Judy and I have some adult things to discuss. Why don't you go somewhere and get that damn camera out of my face? Here's a couple of dollars. Go see a movie.
1: Bud. Bud. They've drugged us. Trying to find what men are really like.
3: Yeah, I'll tell you what we're like. We're drones, old doc. Except wimpy little twerps like you. Paradise. Full of ripe, pink, queen bees like little Judy here.
1: Honey, I don't like this.
2: Please, don't interfere.
3: Hey, Andy, I hear him calling you.
0: I don't hear.
3: Shoot, scoot, Andy, go on. Scat, it's New Year's Eve. Sis Judy and I got some partying to do. Happy New Year, kitten.
0: Happy New Year. Did you used to do special things on New Year?
3: Oh, did we? Oh, get me out of this damn robe and... You, Andy. I thought I told you to get lost.
0: Oh, I won't bother you.
3: Hey, this is man's business, now, boy. Do I have to spell it out for you? Now, give me that damn camera.
0: No.
3: Hey, I've had it with you, you little son of a...
1: Stop it, Bud! Oh. Stop that! You're hitting a woman!
3: Get lost, Doc, you little fart. You'll get your own.
1: Andy's a girl. Not a man.
3: Huh? What the hell are you talking about? Some kind of girl.
1: Where are the boobs, huh?
3: And look there. Hadn't dropped them yet, but...
1: Her name is Kay. She's an androgyne. She had male hormone treatments before she was born. It made her look male, but she's a woman.
3: You mean... Oh, she's got a... Oh, why?
1: There are no men. You imbecile, don't you get it? There are no men. None of these women has ever seen a man in her entire life. Never. We're extinct. Obsolete.
3: Where do they get the kids?
1: They grow them artificially. They're clones, Bud. All girls, all 2 million people. There are no men.
3: God. I mean it. 2 million hot little babes down there.
2: Film this, Andy.
3: And no guys
2: I
3: to
2: am.
3: Fill them up. Oh, all waiting for old Buddy. Oh, God, the last man on earth. You hear that, Sarge? Imagine. They'll be spread out... For miles, just banging for you, fighting each other for it. We have contests. Oh, nothing but the pick of the best.
2: Is he going to admit pardon now?
1: Very well.
3: Oh, come on, Sarge. Come on, give me a good one. Show him what you can do. Yeah. Oh, they'll make statues to you. Oh, my God, they'll worship you.
2: Oh, Captain Judy, save it.
4: Damn. I said there would be no misconduct on my ship, and I mean it. Now get your clothes on, you pervert. Get away from that woman. What the hell are you doing?
1: Giving them a sperm sample, I should think.
4: Warm. Are you out of here? Sane little mind! Get Captain Gert of his quarters. Right now!
3: The Reverend Leroy.
4: You're drunk. Get to your quarters.
3: I have news for you, Davo. I bet you don't know that we're the last men on Earth. 2 million lonely little chicks down there.
4: I am aware of that. You are a drunken disgrace. Warmer, get that man out of here.
3: Oh, I don't have to take that anymore. Hey, nothing counts anymore, Dave. All gone. For what? But hey, we have places to see. I mean, big spreads. Hey, we can go hunting. Do things. It won't just be...
2: Inject the antidote, Andy.
3: Antidote? No. What do you mean?
0: I'll put this sample in the freezer, please.
2: Good, Judy. Kay, are you all right?
5: Oh, I'm fine. I felt physical anger. I really wanted to hit him.
1: Dave, do you really know? Did you find out they're all women?
4: I always tried to deceive us. Women, really. Now I understand the full extent of the tragedy. They are lost children. They have forgotten who made them. For generations, they have lived in darkness.
1: They seem to be doing all right.
4: Women are not capable of running anything. You should know that, Lorimer. I mean, look what they've done here. It's pathetic. Marking time, that's all. Souls. It's not their fault, of course. I recognize that. No one has given them guidance for 300 years. Why, the head of woman is man. Corinthians 1:11-3. I mean, look about you, Andy, that poor child. Mockery. Abomination. We were sent here. This is God's plan. I was sent here. My middle name is Paul. Did you know that? Oh, God, send me strength. Send me strength to lead your erring daughters out of the darkness. And she brought forth a man-child to rule the nations with a rod of iron. Revelations 12:5.
2: Davis.
4: Come to me, my child. Simple. Serpents. Jezebel.
3: Pretty quick.
4: Oh, all right. All right, there's going to be some aura around here starting right now.
2: What is that thing?
4: It is a gun. Weapon, cold, survival issue. Don't you know what a firearm is, you miserable savages?
1: Hold it, stop. Now do what he says. It can kill you. Dave, put that away.
4: Now, you over there with this.
3: Wait!
4: At least scares a man when he sobers up. All right, superheroes, let me demonstrate. See that lizard there?
5: Get the
4: bow
5: gun!
4: Stay where you are! Savages! Serpents! Women! What? Oh, Lorimer! Lorimer, you Judas! You Judas!
2: Don't damage anything. Put them in the freezers. They'll be wanted for study. And Judy, remove that weapon thing.
3: They were good men. They aren't bad men. You don't know what bad means. You did this to them. You broke them down with your damn disinhibitor drugs. You made them do crazy things. Was it interesting? Did you learn enough? God. Everybody has aggressive fantasies, but they didn't act on them. Not until you poisoned them.
2: Oh, but nobody does. The fantasies, I mean.
3: They were good men. We all were. We built your precious civilization and your knowledge and your comforts and your dreams, all of it. We protected you. We worked our tails off keeping you and your kids healthy and fed, and it was hard. It was a fight. A bloody fight all the way. We're tough, you see. But we had to be.
1: Senator, can't you understand? Can't you, for Christ's sakes, understand?
0: We're trying. We are trying, Dr. Lawrence. Of course we enjoy your inventions, and we do appreciate your evolutionary role, but you must see there's a problem. What you protected people from was largely other males, now, wasn't it? We've just had an extraordinary demonstration of that. You have brought history to life for us.
1: But it's over.
0: The fighting is long. It ended when you did. But think about it. We can hardly turn you loose on Earth. And we simply have no facilities for people with your emotional problems.
1: You could put us on an island. On three separate islands.
2: Poor dear. You just don't understand, do you?
1: Your problem is... But if you take the risk of giving us equal rights, what could we possibly contribute?
0: Precisely.
1: I see. The drug. The drug has given me a headache. I think I'd best have that antidote now.
2: All right, I'll get some for you.
1: Thank you. Just tell me, what did you call yourselves? I mean, women's world? Liberation? Amazonia? What?
0: Why, we call ourselves human beings. Humanity. Mankind. The human race.
2: Here it is, Lorna. I've mixed it with some juice.
1: Thank you.

0: Our cast for this episode featured Kevin Page as Lorimer, Jerry Nelson as Bud, and Gary Moody as Dave. The crew of Gloria included Cheryl Norris as Connie, Georgia Clinton as Lady Blue, Pam Doherty as the two Judys, and Emily Kelly as Andy Kay. The original story, Houston, Houston, Do You Read?, was written by James Tiptree, Jr., and adapted for Sci-Fi Radio by Douglas R. Frazier. Our director was John O. Williams. All music and sound effects were created by Ron DiIulio. The series producers are Kevin Singer and Ron DiIulio. 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
6: This is Nelson Olmsted. 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

no more. Turn down the lights. Sink back in your chair and don't look into the shadows. In the shadows, there may be moving things. Tonight, it may be...

0: Good evening. This is Ben Grauer introducing tonight's Tale of Terror, told by Nelson Olmsted on the National Broadcasting Company's presentation of Sleep No More. The story of terror can be as simple as a sheeted ghost rattling chains. It can be a complex and hidden world of horror, lurking in such unholy dimensions as only the dead and the moonstruck can glimpse. Or it can be those terrible, fathomless shadows which lie buried deep in the primitive mind of civilized man. And for this evening, well, Nelson Olmsted, tell us about this evening's story.
1: Well, Ben, it's called 3 o'clock, and it's a masterly chiller by William Irish. When a man is jealous, and when that same man has long had the urge to kill,
0: well, then you have 3 o'clock by William Irish, is that it?
1: That's it, Ben.
0: So, Nelson Olmsted, tell us about this man.

she had signed her own death warrant. He kept telling himself over and over that he wasn't to blame. She brought it on herself. He had never seen the man, but he knew there was one. He had known for 6 weeks now. One day he came home, and there was a cigar butt in an ashtray, still moist at one end, still warm at the other. His wife was too often flustered when he came home, hardly seemed to know what she was doing or saying at all. He pretended not to see any of these things. He was that type of man, Stapp was. He didn't bring his hates or grudges out into the open where they had a chance to heal. He nursed them in the darkness of his mind. That's a dangerous kind of man. If he'd been honest with himself, he would have had to admit that this mysterious afternoon caller was just the excuse he gave himself, that he daydreamed of getting rid of his wife long before there was any reason to, that there had been something in him for years past now urging, kill, kill, kill, maybe ever since that time he'd been treated at the hospital for a concussion. He didn't have any of the usual excuses. She had no money of her own. He hadn't insured her. He stood to gain nothing by getting rid of her. She didn't nag and quarrel with him. She was a docile, tractable sort of wife. But this thing in his brain kept whispering, kill, kill, kill. So every afternoon, for 6 weeks now, when he came home from his shop, he had brought little things with him, very little things that were so harmless, so inoffensive in themselves, that no one, even if they'd seen them, could have guessed. Fine little strands of copper wire, such as he sometimes used in his watch repairing. And each time, a very little package containing a substance that, well, an explosives expert might have recognized, but no one else. Loose like that, it couldn't hurt you. But wadded tightly into cells in what had formerly been a soapbox down in the basement, compressed to within an inch of its life the way he had it, the whole accumulated 36 days worth of it, that would be a different story. They'd never know. There wouldn't be enough left of the flimsy house for them to go by. Sewer gas explosion, they'd think, or a pocket of natural gas in the ground somewhere around under them. He'd be in his shop, tinkering with his watch parts, and the phone would ring. Mr. Stapp! Mr. Stapp! Your house has just been demolished by a blast! The last little package had been brought in 2 days ago. The box had all it could hold now, twice as much as was necessary to blow up the house. The box was set, the wires were in place, the batteries that would give off the necessary spark were attached. All that was necessary now was to hook up the clock, and then today was the day. At 12:30 sharp, he wrapped up the alarm clock he'd been working on, tucked it under his arm, and left the shop. He took the bus, got off at his usual stop, walked three interminable suburban blocks to his house, and let himself in. She wasn't home, of course, as he knew. She was out marketing, as usual. He went directly to the door leading to the basement. He passed through it, closed it behind him, and went down the bare wooden steps to the basement floor. She hadn't even known that he'd come down here each night for a few minutes while she was in the kitchen doing the dishes. By the time she got through, he was upstairs again behind his newspaper. It didn't take long to add the contents of each successive little package to what was already in the box. The wiring had taken more time, but he'd gotten that done one night when she'd gone out to the movies. Or so she'd said. The little box, that was no longer merely a box now, but an infernal machine, was standing over against the wall to one side of the oil burner. He was proud of it, prouder than of any fine watch he'd ever repaired or reconstructed. He unwrapped the clock and spread out the few necessary small implements he'd brought with him from the shop. Two fine copper wires were sticking stiffly out of a small hole he'd bored in the box, in readiness, like the antenna of some kind of insect. Through them, death would go in. He wound the clock up first, for he couldn't safely do that once it was connected. He wound it up to within an inch of its life. He set the alarm for 3, but there was a difference now. Instead of just setting off a harmless bell when the hour hand reached 3 and the minute hand reached 12, the wires attached to it, leading to the batteries, would set off a spark. A single, tiny, evanescent spark. That was all. He wondered why more people didn't do things like this. They didn't know what they were missing. Probably not clever enough to be able to make the things themselves. That was why. He set the clock itself by his own pocket watch, 1:15. Then he carefully guided the antenna-like wires leading from the box through a hole previously bored in the back of the clock and fastened them to the necessary parts of the mechanism.
It was highly dangerous, but his hands didn't play him false. And when he'd done with it, it stood there on the floor as if placed there at random up against an innocent-looking copper-lidded soapbox ticking away. 10 minutes had gone by since he'd come down here. 1 hour and 40 minutes were still to go by. Death was on the wing.

0: He smiled a little and went on up the stairs, not furtively or fearfully, but like a man does in his own house, with an unhurried air of ownership, head up, shoulders back, tread firm. As he opened the basement door and stepped out into the ground floor hall, someone jumped on him, caught him brutally by the throat with one hand, flung him back against the wall, and pinned him there. And then the man struck out at him, hit him a stunning blow on the side of the head with his free hand. Stapp's senses dulled into a whirling flux for a minute. And before they had cleared, a second man had leaped down from up the stairs from one of the rooms above, and he said, "Hurry up! Get something to tie him up with, and let's get out of here!"
1: "Oh, good Lord, don't tie..."
0: Stapp tried to say, clawing at his own throat to free it. He wasn't fighting the man off. He was only trying to tear that throttling impediment off long enough to get out what he had to tell him. But his assailant couldn't tell the difference. He struck him savagely a second time and a third time, and Stapp went limp there against the wall without altogether losing consciousness. The second one had come back already with a rope that looked like Fran's clothesline. Stapp was dimly aware of this rope going around and around him, crisscross, in and out, legs and body and arms. "Don't," he panted. His mouth was suddenly nearly torn in two as a large handkerchief or rag was thrust in, effectively silencing all further sound. Then they whipped something around outside of that to keep it in and fastened it behind his head. And one of the men asked,
2: "Where'll we put him?"
0: "Well, leave him where he is."
2: "No, I did my last stretch just in account of leaving the guy in the open. Let's shove him back down where he was."
0: Well, this brought on a new spasm, almost epileptic in its violence. He squirmed and writhed and shook his head back and forth. They had picked him up between them now, head and feet, kicked the basement door open, and were carrying him down the steps to the bottom. They still couldn't be made to understand that he wasn't resisting, that he wouldn't call the police, that he wouldn't lift a finger to have them apprehended if they'd only let him out of here with them. They deposited him on the floor by the pipe in the corner and lashed him in a sitting position there with an added length of rope that had been coiled in the basement. As the men left, one of them turned back and said,
2: "Now take it easy, bud. Relax. I used to be a sailor. You never get out of them knots."
0: Stapp swiveled his skull desperately, threw his eyes at the clock one last time, and then, with the horrible slowness of a nightmare, the man turned and went out through the doorway. The basement door ebbed back into its socket with a minor click that to him was like the crack of doom.

In the silence now, above the surge of his own tidal breathing that came and went like surf upon a shoreline, was the counterpoint of the clock. With the men went his only link with the outside world. They were the only two people in the whole city who knew where he was at this moment. No one else, not a living soul, knew where to find him. Now what would happen to him if he wasn't found and gotten out of here by 3 o'clock? It was 1:35 now, and the clock was ticking so rhythmically, so remorselessly, so fast. Then, at 1:45, a door opened above without warning. Oh, blessed sound. Oh, lovely sound. The front door this time, and high-heeled shoes clacked over his head like castanets. Fran, he shouted. Fran, he yelled. Fran, he screamed. But all that got past the gag was a low whimper that didn't even...

0: Fran, he shouted. Fran, he yelled. Fran, he screamed. But all that got past the gag was a low whimper that didn't even reach across the basement. His face was wet and dark with the effort it cost him, and a cord stood out at each side of his palpitating neck like a splint. The tap, tap, tap went into the kitchen, stopped a minute. She was putting down her parcels, and came back again. If only there was something he could kick at with his interlocked feet, make a clatter with. He tried hoisting his lashed legs clear of the floor and pounding them down again with all his might. Maybe the sound of the impact would carry up to her. All he got was a soft cushion sound with twice the pain of striking a stone surface with your bare palm. An electrical discharge of pain shot up the back of his legs, coursed up his spine, and exploded at the back of his head like a brilliant rocket. Meanwhile, her steps had halted about where the hall closet was, and then she went on toward the stairs that led to the upper floor, faded out upon them, going up. She was out of earshot now, temporarily. But she was in the house with him, at least. That awful aloneness was gone. He felt such gratitude for her nearness. He felt such love and need for her. He wondered how he could ever have thought of doing away with her only one short hour ago. He saw now that he must have been insane to contemplate such a thing. Five after. She'd been back 9 minutes now. And then it was 10. At first slowly and then faster and faster, terror, which had momentarily been quelled by her return, began to fasten upon him again. Why did she stay up there on the second floor like that? Why didn't she come down here to the basement and look for something? Well, she might intend to stay up there all afternoon. 2:11. 49 minutes left. No, not just minutes left. It wasn't fair. Fran, he shrieked. Fran, come down here. Can't you hear me? The gag absorbed his shrieks like a sponge. The phone trilled out suddenly in the lower hallway, midway between him and her. He'd never heard such a beautiful sound before. A tear stood out in each eye. Well, that must be the man now. That would bring her down. And then he heard her quick step descending the stairs to answer it. He could hear every word she said down there where he was, from all these cheap matchwood houses.
1: Hello? Oh, yes, Dave, I just got in now.
0: And then?
1: Oh, Dave, I'm all upset. I had $17 upstairs in my bureau drawer, and it's gone, and the wristwatch that Paul gave me is gone, too. It looks to me as if someone broke in here while I was out and robbed us.
0: Stapp almost writhed with delight. She knew they'd been robbed. She'd get the police now. Surely they'd search the whole place. Surely they'd look down here and find him. And then she said,
1: No, I haven't reported it yet. I suppose I should, but I don't like the idea. On your account, you know. No, I'm going to call up Paul at the shop. There's just a chance that he took the money and the watch with him when he left this morning. You come out then, Dave.
0: There was a pause while she broke the connection. Then he heard her dial his shop number and wait while they were ringing. Of course, no one answered. In terrible silence, he screamed,
2: I'm right here under your feet. Don't waste time. For heaven's sakes, come down here.
0: Finally, she hung up, and he heard her going up the stairs again, and he whimpered disappointedly. 1/2 hour and 9 scant minutes more left. And they ticked away with the prodigality of tropical raindrops on a corrugated tin roof. He kept straining and pulling away from the pipe that held him fast, and then falling back exhausted to rest a while, to struggle and to strain some more. How could ropes hold that unyieldingly? Each time he felt back weaker, less able to contend with them than the time before. For he wasn't little strands of hemp. He was layers of thin skin that broke one by one and gave forth burning pain and finally blood.

0: down the hall. The front door opened.
1: Hello, Dave,
0: he heard her say. And a man's voice asked,
2: did it turn up yet?
1: No, and I've looked high and low. I tried to get Paul after I spoke to you, but he was out to lunch. Come in the kitchen. I'll make you a cup of coffee.
0: Her quick, brittle step went first, and his heavier, slower one followed. There was the sound of a couple of chairs being drawn out, and the man's footfalls died out entirely. Hers continued busily back and forth for a while on a short orbit between stove and table. What were they going to do? Sit there for the next half hour? Couldn't he make them hear him in some way? He tried clearing his throat, coughing. It hurt furiously, and the gag muffled even the cough to a blurred, purring sort of sound. 26 to 3, only minutes left now. Minutes, not even a full half hour anymore. And then he heard her say,
1: don't you think we ought to tell Paul about us?
2: Well, what kind of a guy is he?
1: Well, Paul's not narrow-minded. He's very fair and broad. Well, you have nothing to be afraid of in Paul's account, Dave.
2: Didn't you ever tell him about me at all?
1: You mean the beginning? Oh, I told him you'd been in one or two scrapes, but like a little fool, I let him think I'd lost track of you and didn't know where you were anymore.
0: Why, that was her brother she'd said that about. The man sitting up there with her confirmed it right as the thought burst in his mind.
2: Yeah. I know it's tough on you, sis. You're happily married and all that. Yeah, I got no right to come around and gum things up for you. No one's proud of a jailbird and escaped convict for a brother. Yeah, I suppose I'll have to go back and finish it out, but 7 years, old friend. 7 years out of a man's life.
1: David, there isn't anything I wouldn't do for you. But before you decide anything, let's go downtown and talk it over with Paul and hear what he says.
0: One chair jarred back, and then the other. He could hear dishes clatter, as though they'd all been lumped together in one stack. What, were they going to leave again? Were they going to leave him behind here, alone, with only minutes to spare? Their footsteps went down the hall. Stay with me, Stapp wailed. Stay! Panic-stricken, Stapp did the only thing he could think of. Struck the back of his head violently against the thick pipe he was attached to. A sheet of blue flame darted before his eyes. The pain was so excruciating, he knew he couldn't repeat the attempt. But they must have heard something. Some dull thud or reverberation must have carried up along the pipe. He heard her stop short for a minute and say,
1: what was that?
0: The man said he hadn't heard anything, and she took his word for it. And there was the sound of the front door opening. She passed through it. The man passed through it. It closed. They were gone. He was left alone with his self-fashioned doom a second time. And the first seemed a paradise in retrospect compared to this. For then he had a full hour to spare. He'd been rich in time. And now he only had 15 minutes, one miserly quarter hour. Well, there wasn't any use struggling anymore. He couldn't anyway, even if he wanted to. Flames seemed to be licking lazily around his wrists and ankles. He'd found a sort of palliative now, the only way there was left. He'd keep his eyes down and pretend the hands were moving slower than they were. It was better than watching them constantly. It blunted a little of the terror, at least. The ticking, he couldn't hide from. Of course, every once in a while, when he couldn't resist looking up and verifying his own calculations, there'd be a renewed burst of anguish. But in between times, it made it more bearable to say, it's only gained a half minute since the last time I looked. Then, suddenly, the outside world intruded again. The doorbell rang out. He took no hope from the summons at first. Maybe it was some peddler. Came again. Whoever was ringing was truculently impatient at being kept waiting. A third ring was given the bell, this time a veritable blast that kept on for nearly half a minute. And then as the peal finally stopped, a voice called out forcefully,
3: anybody home in there? Gas company.
0: And suddenly Stapp was quivering all over. This was the one call, the one incident in all the day's domestic routine, from earliest morning until latest night, that could possibly have brought anyone down into the basement. The meter was up there in the wall, staring him in the face. And her brother had to take her out of the house at just this particular time. There was no one to let the man in. The gas inspector gave the bell one more try, as if venting his disappointment of being balked, rather than in any expectation of being admitted at this late time in the proceedings. He gave it innumerable short jabs, like a telegraph key, and then he called out disgustedly, evidently for the benefit of some unseen assistant waiting in a truck out at the curb.
3: They're never in when you want them to be.
0: There was a single quick tread in the cement, away from the house.

The doorbell rang out sharply. The man had come. Stapp's chest started rising and falling with renewed hope. Four ears instead of two to hear whatever slight sound he might manage to make. And he must find a way of making one. Oh, thank God for this admirer, or whatever he was. Thank God for their rendezvous. She came quickly down the stairs a second time, and her footfalls...

0: sapped-eyed a little. His arms and legs got cold up to the elbows and knees. His heart seemed to beat slower, and he had trouble getting a full breath. Saliva escaped and ran down his chin, and his head drooped forward and lay in his chest for a while, inert. The clock ticked on. He noticed that his mind was starting to wander. Suddenly, the outer world returned again. This time it was the phone. It must be Fran and her brother trying to find out if he'd come back here in their absence. They'd found the shop closed, must have waited outside it for a while, and when he still didn't come, they didn't know what to make of it. And when no one answered, that would tell him, surely, that something was wrong. Wouldn't they come back now to find out what had happened to him? But how could they dream he was in the basement the whole time? Why should they think he was here in the house if he didn't answer the phone? Fran would become real worried. Maybe they'd go to the police. But that would be hours from now. What good would that do? They'd look everywhere but here for him. When a man is reported missing, the last place they'd look for him would be in his own home. It stopped ringing finally, and silence came rolling back in its wake. 9 minutes to 3. Oh, what a lovely number was 9. Let it be 9 forever, not 8 or 7, 9 for all eternity. Make time stand still. But no, it was already 8. Oh, what a precious number was 8, so rounded, so symmetrical. Let it be 8 forever. A woman's voice called out in sharp reprimand somewhere outside in the open.
1: Bobby, be careful what you're doing. You'll break that window.
0: She was some distance away, but the ringing dictatorial tones carried clearly. And suddenly Stapp saw the blurred shape of a ball strike the basement transom. A child came close up against the transom to get its ball back. If it would only turn its head over this way, it could look right in. It could see him. The glass wasn't too smeary for that. Stapp started to weave his head violently from side to side, hoping the flurry of motion would attract it and catch its eye. Suddenly, it had turned its head and was looking directly in through the transom. And then it saw him, and it yelled,
1: "Mommy, look!"
0: An adult hand suddenly darted downward from the upper right-hand corner of the transom, caught the child's wrist, bore its arm upward out of sight. But it pointed and said,
1: "Mommy, funny man tied up. Look!"
0: The adult voice, reasonable, logical, dispassionate, answered,
1: "Why, that wouldn't look nice. Mommy can't peer into other people's houses like you can."
0: The child's head disappeared above the transom. Its body was pivoted around away from him. He could see the hollows at the back of its knees for an instant longer, and then its outline in the glass blurred in withdrawal. It was gone. Only the little clear spot it had scoured remained to mock him in his crucifixion. He rolled his head away from the window, back toward the clock finally. To his horror, it stood at 3 to 3. He couldn't feel anymore. Terror or hope or anything else. A sort of numbness set in, with a core of gleaming awareness remaining that was in his mind. He was making animal noises deep in his throat as the minute hand slowly blended with the notch of 12. Guttural sounds like a dog worrying about a bone, though the gag prevented the sounds from emerging in full volume. He puckered the flesh around his eyes apprehensively, creasing them into slits, as though the closing of his eyes could ward off, lessen the terrific force of what was to come. The hand on the dial gradually became upright. It was 3 o'clock, but he didn't know it. He was shaking all over from head to foot, not with fear, but with laughter. And then everything went black.

0: What's the matter with him, officer? What's the matter with him? It was Fran, and she was standing over him crying. The policeman was untying the hard knotted ropes and taking the gag out of his mouth. The officer felt his pulse, and then he said,
1: "Well, he must have passed out, ma'am. But I think he'll be all right. We better get him to a hospital, though."
0: The clock said 7:05. The cop got up, went over to the box, and kicked it idly with his foot. It shifted lightly along the wall a little and took the clock with it. And he asked,
1: "What's in this box?"
0: And Stapp's wife looked at it and answered, "Nothing. Well, it used to have some kind of fertilizer in it, but only this morning I took it out and emptied it in the flowers I've been trying to raise in the back of the house. It's just an empty box."

0: You can turn up the lights now. You can look around you. Nobody is there, really. Everything is all right, isn't it? Step over here, Nelson Olmsted, and tell us about next week's story.
1: Next week's story on Sleep No More is about a woman in a large, empty house which the wind buffets and shakes. And in that house, the woman finds a pinpoint of light where there should be no light. The story is The Storm by McKnight Melmar.
0: 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Mr. Olmsted's albums are recorded exclusively for Vanguard Records. Until next week, when Nelson Olmsted will again be here in person, this is Ben Grauer bidding you.

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0: Lovely, isn't it? 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
2: Yeah.
0: That's because there's a glass and a half of full cream milk in every half pound. 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
6: It's 8 o'clock, Paul. You'll have to hurry if you're going to get to the store on time this morning.
7: I'm hurrying.
6: Oh, you know, Paul, I think I'm going to like this little town. Oh, I couldn't bear the thought of moving here when you first told me you had bought out the drugstore in a little jerkwater town.
7: I think we'll be happy here, honey.
6: Oh, imagine finding a dear little house like this, all furnished. Why, it's nicer than anything we could get in the city. And the rent's so reasonable. How did you ever happen to locate it, Paul?
7: Well, Mr. Rogers, the banker here in town, owns it. It belonged to some member of his family. They've gone away or something, so he rented it to me. Now, I've got to go, honey.
6: All right. Will you be home for lunch?
7: I'll call you on the phone if I can get away.
6: Okay. Oh, listen here. You must be careful about leaving lights on in the house all night. When you came to our room after listening to the radio last night, you left 3 lights on in the living room.
7: What? No, I didn't.
6: Oh, yes, you did.
7: Oh, but I tell you, I didn't, Margaret.
6: Our neighbors in small towns might think it very strange if they saw lights burning at all hours of night. Besides, we can't burn up money right now, Paul. Just getting started in this new business.
7: I don't know what you're talking about. I know I turned off the lights before I came to bed last night.
6: I'm afraid you're getting absent-minded, honey, because 3 lamps were burning when I got up this morning.
7: Well, I won't argue with you. I gotta go now.
6: All right. Don't get too absent-minded, dear. You might mix the wrong prescriptions for people. What? Well, look. Well, there goes the milkman right past the house. I told him to leave milk and cream every morning. Must have forgotten. Call him in, Paul.
7: All right, I will.
6: Oh, let me see. What should I do first this morning? Oh, I love this little house. It's going to be grand living here. Oh, that must be the milkman. Good morning.
8: Good morning, ma'am.
6: Won't you come in?
8: Thank you, ma'am.
6: I guess you forgot about me this morning. I want milk and cream every day.
8: Yes, ma'am. I didn't forget about you exactly. I thought maybe you would be moving out already, so I didn't stop.
6: Moving out? Why, we just moved in day before yesterday.
8: Yes, ma'am, I know. But that's about as long as anybody stays in this house.
6: I don't see what you mean.
8: I just figured I wouldn't leave any milk for you because you might move away in a hurry and I might not get any pay.
6: Oh, we aren't in the habit of moving out of places in the nighttime. I still don't see what you mean.
8: The last folks that moved in here about 4 months ago, they got out in the night and in a hurry, too.
6: How strange. What for?
8: Well, if you haven't found out yet, you soon will.
6: Found out what?
8: This house. There's something in it. Queer things go on here. Things that frighten folks half out of their wits.
6: Yes? Well, what is it? What is it that's strange? Well,
8: no one knows, ma'am, but they say the house is haunted.
6: Is it one of the superstitions of this little town?
8: I don't know, ma'am, but most folks here in town know it's true. Should I leave a quart of milk, ma'am?
6: Yes, and a pint of cream every morning, please.
8: Yes, ma'am.
6: Here, I'll pay you for the week. Then you won't be afraid that I'll run off and you won't get your money. Here you are. Is this the right amount?
8: That's right, ma'am.
6: Oh, someone at the door. Pardon.
8: It's your next-door neighbor, ma'am. I seen her coming across the backyard.
6: Oh, thank you. None of my neighbors have called as yet. Good morning.
9: Good morning. You're Mrs. Livingston, aren't you?
6: Yes, I am. Won't you come in?
9: Yes, although I can't stay long.
8: I'll be going, ma'am.
6: Oh, yes, and don't forget to stop every morning.
8: No, ma'am. Yes, ma'am, I will.
6: Goodbye.
8: Goodbye, ma'am.
9: Well, so you've moved in here to stay, have you? And your husband bought out the drugstore. Oh, it's too bad old Mr. Green had to die. He was such a good druggist, and I depended on him so. He fixed up the most marvelous remedy for my rheumatism.
6: But,
9: and I always say these new doctors mean well, but they don't know the old-fashioned remedies the old men did. Oh, no, sir.
6: Oh, won't you come in the living room and sit down?
9: No, if you don't mind, I'll stay right here in the kitchen. Not that I'm afraid in this house in the daytime, mind you, but... Well, I like to be right near a door where I can get out in a hurry.
6: Mrs. Dutton, will you please tell me what this mystery is all about? The milkman was trying to tell me something about him, but...
9: Now that's just what I thought. I said to my man last night, I said, like as not, Seth Rogers, he's the banker who owns this house.
6: Oh, yes.
9: I said, I'll bet you dollars to donuts he didn't tell you folks a thing about it. Now, isn't that the limit?
6: Oh, what is it? Tell me all about it.
9: Well, there are no two ways about it. This house is haunted.
6: Huh? Oh, you don't mean to tell me that a lovely new house like this is branded with any old-fashioned belief like that?
9: Oh, it's enough, all right. Sometimes I actually get so frightened right next door to it that I threaten to move out of the neighborhood. I said only last week that if I heard any more stories about it, I'd have to get out.
6: Oh, for goodness sake, tell me what it is. I don't want to live in ignorance of what's wrong with my own house.
9: It is. That's what it is. Oh, it's a tragic story. A very tragic story.
6: Yeah? Well, tell me.
9: Well, this house was built for Mr. Rogers' daughter. He gave it to her for a wedding present. Oh, I remember as well as if it were yesterday. She was such a beautiful girl. And her husband. My, but he was handsome.
6: They live here in this house?
9: Yes, but only for 4 weeks, mind you. Just 4 weeks in this lovely little house.
6: How long ago was it?
9: Just 3 years ago, last October. My, it was a terrible thing.
6: What happened to them?
9: Well, as I say, they'd only been married 4 weeks when one day he went out hunting. How well I remember that day. I was the first one over here when I heard about the accident.
6: To him, you mean?
9: Yes. Oh, my. To think that a couple so much in love should come to such a tragic end. Well, as I say, I was the first one over here. I even got here before Mr. Rogers came to tell his daughter about it. I had to break the news to her.
6: Something had happened to her husband, you mean?
9: Some other hunter shot him accidentally. Killed him outright.
6: Oh. Oh, how terrible.
9: Terrible is no word for it. And wait, you haven't heard the worst part of the story. 2 weeks afterwards, that poor girl, that lovely bride, who was a bride no more, killed her.
6: Oh, no.
9: Yes, she did. Threw herself in the river. Drowned.
6: Oh, what a tragic thing.
9: Oh, her poor little body. They never recovered it, though they dragged the river for days and days.
6: Well, it's a terrible thing, Mrs. Dutton, but I don't see what it has to do with this house being haunted.
9: Oh, wait, I'm coming to that. You see, for 6 months after they died, it was closed up tight. Mr. Rogers never came near it. I came over and sorted out her clothes and personal things for him. He wouldn't step inside. Then I guess he decided to rent it. It was all furnished and everything.
6: Oh, it's so nice even now.
9: 4 different families have tried to live in it since then. But they all moved away in a hurry. They claim they heard things walking at night.
6: In this house?
9: Yes, walking all over it. Tragedy struck it too soon. And the ghosts of those young people come back to walk on the earth they were forced to leave.
6: Have you ever heard them walking?
9: No, and I don't want to.
6: I heard nothing last night.
9: But you will. You mark my words.
6: Oh,
9: great heavens. What was that?
6: Sounded like something in the living room. I'll go see.
9: Something certainly did fall.
6: What? Why, look. There's this beautiful vase that's set on the mantel. Oh, what a shame. It's broken in 1,000 pieces.
9: Not a car going by on the street to jar it up. Not a thing. Oh, I tell you, they're beginning to walk in the daytime. Let me out of here. Let me out of here. They haunt the house in the daytime now. Oh, let me out of here.
6: Paul. Paul, wake up.
8: Yeah.
6: Turn on the lights.
8: What is it? What did you say?
6: Wake up. Turn on the light. Right there beside you.
8: What's the matter?
6: Listen. There's someone walking up in the attic.
8: I don't hear anything.
6: Wake up and listen, you will. You
1: hear it?
7: I hear a noise.
1: Someone walking, I tell you. I can hear it plain as day. Oh, turn on the light.
7: Yeah. Now, do you feel better when you can see?
1: I don't think I hear it now.
7: I suppose whatever it was knew we turned on the lights and scampered away. Honey, I'm ashamed of you. You've let that neighbor of yours get you all upset.
1: Oh, no, I haven't. I'm certain I heard someone walking upstairs.
7: Well, it's stopped now. What do you say we go back to sleep?
1: Well, let's sleep with the light on.
7: Nonsense. Well, I'm back to sleep and forget it.
1: All right. I'll try.
7: May I turn off the light then?
1: Yes, go ahead.
7: There. Now you calm your fears. Go back to sleep.
1: Oh, I know you think it sounded silly.
7: Of course I do. Can't scare me.
1: There are such things as ghosts, you know.
7: Where? In books?
1: In life.
7: Ah, you're silly.
1: Paul. Listen, Paul. There it is again. Don't you hear it?
7: I do hear a noise.
1: It's someone walking right up over our heads. Paul, you've got to go up in the attic and see what it is.
7: All right, I will. Just to satisfy you. But I know it isn't anything. Just the wind rattling something up there.
1: Wind doesn't make the sound of footsteps. Oh, hurry, Paul.
7: You wanted to get me?
1: I want you to find out what it is.
7: Well, where's my robe?
1: I'm beginning to see why people moved out of this house. How could they stay here with this strange walking over them?
7: You want to come with me?
1: No, I'll stay here. What's that? Oh, it's Paul walking up the attic stairs. Oh, I've got myself in a nice state of nerves. Now, if that's Paul, it sounds exactly like the walking before he went up there. What was that? Paul! Paul, come here! Paul, come here, quick! What happened?
7: Margaret, that was down in the kitchen.
1: I'm coming. What is it?
7: Look what's happened here.
1: My heavens. What in the world?
7: Every dish in the cupboard is smashed on the floor.
1: Oh, of all things. All these lovely dishes broken. What could cause it?
7: By golly, if this isn't the limit.
1: What could cause it, Paul? Was there someone up in the attic?
7: No, there wasn't. But, Margaret.
1: Yes?
7: I don't want to get you frightened.
1: No, tell me, what did you see?
7: Well, it wasn't exactly what I saw. Well, in a way it was, too.
1: There was something, wasn't there?
7: As I was climbing the stairs to the attic, I don't know what it was, but I had the queerest sensation, as if something brushed my shoulder. I could feel it, almost see it. It was as if I were blind, and yet could sense someone or something trying to move stealthily past me.
1: Oh, Paul. Oh, dear, the house is haunted there.
7: I don't know. But if it is, and something did pass me on the stairs, it came down here in the kitchen and threw all these dishes on the floor.
1: Let's get out.
7: I'm going to talk to Mr. Rogers in the morning. I can't believe it yet, but there certainly is something going on here.
1: I know it. I heard them walking long before you did. And the vase on the mantel this morning, it broke too.
7: Well, keep calm, honey. We'll find out what it is. Right now, if you can find a cup that isn't broken, I'll have a gallon of black coffee.
5: What can the trouble in the house Paul and Margaret have rented be, Who is moving about in their house in the dark of night? The hermit will tell you before the night is done.
2: And now, the hermit again.
5: It is the next morning, and we find Paul in the office of Mr. Rogers. Listen.
10: Yeah, it's all right, Mr. Livingston. You're welcome to move out. I'll refund your month's rent.
7: I don't want to do that, Mr. Rogers.
10: You've stayed a night longer than anyone else who's rented the house. I don't blame you for going.
7: You haven't ever stayed there, have you?
10: No. I presume you know the story of my daughter and my son-in-law.
7: Yes, I do. I don't want to bring it all up for you again.
10: It's all right. It's with me all the time. What I started to say was, I can't bring myself to go in the house. I built it for my little girl. I couldn't go into it, ever.
7: What I'd like to ask you is, do you take any stock in the story about the house being haunted?
10: I don't know. All I've heard is from the people who've rented it. They say so.
7: But you don't believe it, do you?
10: I don't know. There might be some truth in it.
7: Yet you've never investigated.
10: Oh, I think you understand. I can't visit that house.
7: But maybe if you came and stayed in it, we could clear the matter up. Won't you come over to the house and stay with my wife and me tonight?
10: Well, I...
7: Please. We'll feel a lot better We want to live in the house if possible.
10: Well, I'll tell you what I'll do. I'll try and forget my sorrow. I'll go there to the house tonight and stay with you.
7: Thank you, Mr. Rogers.
10: If there is anything, we'll find it. But I don't want the house all torn to pieces.
7: Oh, no, sir, we won't do that.
10: I hate to lose the property. But if it's true that there is something wrong, I may have to burn the house down.
7: That would be a shame. My wife likes the house. We'd like to stay there.
10: Well, I'll be over tonight. Maybe we can straighten it out forever.
1: Good evening. Oh, Mrs. Dutton, come right in.
9: Suppose you're surprised to see me. I didn't think myself that I'd ever come into this house at night.
1: Well, now you're here, won't you take off your things and sit down?
9: I just wore this shawl. I'll keep it over my shoulders. Isn't that Mr. Rogers' car out in front?
1: Yes, it is.
9: Well, think of that. I never expected he'd come to this house. Never. Is there something wrong? Something more than usual, I mean?
1: Well, not exactly.
9: It must be something very strange that would bring him to this house. He never set foot inside it since the death of his daughter, you know.
1: So I understand. But he very kindly consented to do so after my husband went and talked to him.
9: What about?
1: Well, we like the house very well, and we'd like to stay here if we can.
9: Has anything else happened since the day I was over?
1: We did hear some strange sounds.
9: I knew it. I knew it. And you've gone right on living here. How can you do it? Why, I'm sure I... Where's Mr. Rogers gone?
1: Oh, he and Paul are looking through the house. They've gone down the basement now, I think.
9: Searching? What for?
1: For... Oh, nothing definite.
9: What could they find? Things that haunt houses that couldn't be seen.
1: Well, you know how much better anyone feels after they've searched all through a house which frightens them.
9: Oh, my heavens. Look. Look.
1: Where? What do you mean?
9: Can't you see? Look at that chair.
1: What?
9: Look at it.
1: Why, it's rocking.
9: Oh, of course it's rocking. All by itself.
1: Oh, they must have jarred it while they were down in the basement.
9: Well, no. It's spirits rocking their chair. I know it. Whatever is in this house that haunts this place, it's after someone, or it wants something. I know it. Oh, it's rocking again. All by itself. Oh, help! Help!
11: What is it? Yes, what's happened?
9: Oh, Mr. Rogers, it's you. Oh, I'm glad you've come. But now you may stop whatever it is in this house.
11: What is it, Mrs. Dutton?
9: See that chair there? It started to rock all by itself.
11: Did it, Margaret?
1: Well, yes, it did. I thought perhaps it was because you jarred the floor while you were down in the basement.
9: Oh, it was spirits, I know it. Oh, my nerves. The nerves are all unstrung. I've got to go home. Right now. Right now.
11: Well... She really was frightened, wasn't she?
10: Of course, if it did really move of its own accord, it would frighten anyone. I can't make it out. We haven't seen a thing.
1: Oh, it isn't that there's anything in the house that hurt you, Mr. Rogers. It's only this constant moving of things in the house. And in the nighttime, someone or something moving in the attic. We haven't seen anything either.
10: I don't think we shall. I shall have to admit I'm still at a loss to account for it, though. Now, if you'll excuse me, I'll retire to my room for the night. But I promise you I shall stay awake. And if there is anything, we'll find it.
11: Well, I can hear it tonight, all right, Margaret. Was that the sound you heard?
1: Yes, that's it. Should we call Mr. Rogers?
11: No, let him hear it for himself. Then we'll be certain it isn't a product of our own minds.
1: How could it be a product of our own minds? There's certainly something moving about in the attic.
11: Someone, something walking. You're right, it is.
1: Yes?
12: Mr. Rogers.
11: Just a minute.
10: I think I heard what you've been referring to. The sound of something moving in the attic.
1: Yes, Mr. Rogers, we just heard it too.
11: Shall we go up there?
10: Yes, I guess we better. I can't make it out.
1: I'm going to.
11: All right. Will your robe be warm enough?
1: Yes, I'm all right.
10: Then let's go right away.
11: Oh, wait. There aren't any lights in the attic. I'll take a flashlight.
10: Why, the attic was wired for electricity.
11: I guess the bulbs have been taken out then. Because I couldn't get any light the other night when I went up there.
1: Listen. I hear it again. Do you? It sounds as if whatever it is was moving faster, walking more rapidly.
10: Are we all ready now?
11: Yes, I am.
1: Of course. We won't see a thing. All these weird things happen and we never see a thing.
11: Here are the stairs.
7: Watch out now. Don't fall anywhere.
6: Oh, I hate to admit it. I'm so scared my heart is pounding like a trip hammer.
10: I know. I went cold all over when I heard the sound of walking while I was in my room. The light should turn on right here.
7: Guess they don't work. We can see pretty well with this flashlight. You see? Not a thing. Totally deserted.
6: We can't peer into the corners very well.
10: Wait, I'll stand up in this chair. Maybe the light bulb has come loose. Maybe I can fix it. I can almost reach it.
7: Here, I'll give you a boost.
10: Now I've got it. Yes, it is loose. There. Now turn on the switch.
7: Yes.
6: Oh, there. That's fine. Now we can see there.
7: But there isn't anything to see. Isn't it the queerest thing?
6: Did you feel anything pass you on the stairs this time, Paul?
7: No.
6: Did you, Mr. Rogers?
10: Pass me on the stairs? No.
6: Well, neither did I. And if there is anything in this house, it should still be right here in this attic.
7: Do you mind if we tear things to pieces up here and search thoroughly, Mr. Rogers?
10: I don't know what there is to search for, but go right ahead. I hate to disturb my girl's things that were left here in the attic, but we might as well, I guess.
7: I just thought it might be an animal or a bat or something living up here. We may find it.
6: Well, that wouldn't account for the dishes breaking, Paul, or the chair rocking.
7: This is just a pile of bedding, isn't it?
10: Yes, I guess so.
6: Oh, look. Look at this big trunk. What's in it, Mr. Rogers?
10: Oh, that trunk. Why, it was one my wife and I first took to Europe with us. My little girl used it for her trousseau, I guess.
6: I think it's locked. Maybe I can open it. Stuck, I guess. Rusty. Oh, there. It's opening. Paul. Come here. Paul. Oh, Paul.
7: Margaret, what is it?
6: Don't look. It's a body.
7: What? Great heavens.
10: What is it?
7: It's a body, Mr. Rogers. A woman's body.
10: What? Let me look at it. Great heavens. It's the body of my daughter. The body of my daughter.
7: Margaret is much better, Mr. Rogers.
10: I'm glad to hear she's getting along all right. It was a terrible shock for her.
7: And for you, Mr. Rogers.
10: Yes, it was. So much I can't even think or reason it out.
7: You know how it happened?
10: Yes, we found the bottle of poison in the bottom of the trunk. She crawled away in there and died.
7: Believe me, my heart aches for you.
10: But at least now I can give my little girl a decent burial. Mr. Livingston, I'm convinced there was something that moved about in the house. Aren't you?
7: Yes, I am.
10: Either the spirit of my daughter walked in that house, or that of her husband trying to tell us that the body of my little girl was there.
7: We haven't heard or seen anything strange for the last 3 nights.
10: No, and you won't. The spirits will rest easy now. They'll rest easy.

0: the wandering spirit was set free, it will walk no more. Turn on your lights. Turn them on. I'll be back. Pleasant dreams.
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1: There it is, Sebastian. 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You can start the message.
2: Right, Wilson. Spaceship Eos, rocket class C. Robert Wilson in command. Professor Sebastian reporting to Bureau of Astral Research and Statistics. Geological and atmospheric findings will be ready on tape recordings at time of arrival. Anthropological findings, as usual. That is all.
0: Anthropological findings, as usual. Well, love that.
2: Committee? It's too bad about them. We can't find intelligent life where there isn't any.
0: No, only signs of the once was life on almost every one of those cold, dead worlds.
2: What's that?
0: Directional. We'll swing you off our course.
2: Well, then, Andrew, you're sitting right there at the controls. Correct it.
0: What do you think I'm trying to do? That's no good.
2: What do you mean? What's no good?
0: The controls. The dials of directional rockets are working fine. Something's wrong outside. We're not traveling through space.
2: That's impossible.
0: Is it? Listen to that vibration. It's caught in some kind of whirlpool, a space whirlpool.
2: Light. What happened to the light?
0: Listen, we're

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1: Wilson.
2: Yes, Sebastian. You all right?
1: I think so. I'm weak and my head is spinning, but... Well, what happened, Wilson? The lights, the vibration...
2: All I know is we blacked out.
1: Both of us. Yeah, but what was it? What caused it?
2: I don't know. Whatever it was, we passed through it safely and the ship's unharmed. There's only one trouble, Professor.
1: Trouble?
2: I can't contact Earth. I've been trying for hours. Nothing.
1: Are you sure you're beaming the signal in the right direction? You said our controls weren't working.
2: They're working perfectly now. I'll check out bearings again. Turn on the Sigma Wave Telescope.
1: Right.
2: All right. Now, let's see. There's the Great Horn Galaxy that we just left. Beyond that, at 20 degrees, the 12 gaseous galaxies, the star of the outer circle. And down below, the bright median formation, our own solar system, the North Star.
1: Wait a minute. What is it?
2: What? It just can't be.
1: Oh, for heaven's sake, Wilson, what a...
2: The sky! The sky is wrong, Sebastian.
1: You mad?
2: Am I? Well, all right, you tell me. Go on, look for yourself. Where's Mater's comet?
1: Mater's comet? Well, it's right there, but... No, it's gone. It's not there.
2: You're darn right, it's not there. And there are other things wrong with that sky. The constellations are all twisted up. Halley's comet is back where it must have been a few thousand years ago. Sebastian, I've got it. That sky. That sky is the sky of about 5,000 years ago.
1: But how can that be? What does it mean?
2: It means we've been knocked out of our own time orbit. We've been hurled 5,000 years back into the past.
1: The whirlpool thrust us away.
2: Whirlpool. It was the Universal Space-Time Conversion Center where all the orbits of space and time converge. Like the spokes of a wheel. Only we came out on the wrong spoke. When we get back to Earth, Sebastian, if my calculations are correct, we will be in Egypt in the year 3000 B.C. That's it, Sebastian. Robot landing alarm. Strap yourself in, say your prayers. We're going to crash land in less than 30 seconds.

0: my head. 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Oh, the sky. The sky before we crashed, it was wrong. Made us comet all wrong. Sebastian! I can't move. My arms, my legs. Sebastian!
1: I'm here, Wilson, only a few feet away. In the shadow of the rocket exhaust tube.
0: I'm chained. Chained hand and foot. There's a stake driven to the ground. I can't get...
1: And there's no use struggling, Wilson. I am chained, too.
0: We'll die here in this desert. Look, the buzzards are starting to circle over us. Help! Help!
1: Take your strength. If anyone heard you, they wouldn't understand. You'd only frighten them. Someone will come. The one who bound us in these chains.
0: You're out of your mind. You talk as though you know where we are. Why we're bound.
1: I do, Wilson. You were right. We're in the great burial grounds of Egypt. The royal graveyard of Giza.
0: Giza? Giza? Are you mad? Where are the pyramids of the pharaohs? Where is the tomb of Khufu? Where is the Sphinx?
1: They haven't been built yet, Wilson. Now there are only limestone crags, 20 miles of them, towering to the heavens. Don't you understand? You are right. This is Egypt.
0: These chains, Sebastian, look at them.
1: Gold. Of course they're gold. Our chains are fashioned of solid gold because we're in the age of gold, sometime around the year 3000 B.C. You're the scientist. You said yourself the sky looks as it must have 5,000 years ago before the exodus of the Israelites from Egypt. Oh, there. Sun's rising, and there's someone coming toward us.
0: I must be insane. We both must be. Sure, something went wrong when we hit the space-time tunnel. The instrument panel showed it, but to have really been thrust back 5,000 years... Sebastian, that creature coming toward us,
1: an Egyptian. An Egyptian off a vase in a museum. The hair falling over the ears, the linen tunic, the scarab rings... Lie back. Let me do the talking. Salam alaikum. I greet you in the name of Osiris, god of fertility and the Nile. There's no need to crack the whip. Your wish is our desire. We are messengers of Osiris and the sun god, Ra.
0: You're wasting your time, Sebastian. He doesn't hear. He can't talk. This man is a deaf mute.
1: But he's unlocked the chains. He's motioning to us to rise. He wants us to follow him. Hurry, Wilson, hurry before he lashes us into action.

0: them. They're priceless. And those vases with the lotus flowers and ebony and gold. This is an archaeologist's dream of heaven. We must be in the great house.
1: Your deaf mute isn't interested in archaeologist's heaven. You better keep walking quietly.
0: The great house. Palace of the pharaohs. Even if we die here, it'll have been worthwhile. Just to...
1: I don't know what that one said, but the whip's clear enough. Follow him through that door.
0: That's the throne room. I've seen pictures of it reproduced from paintings on pyramid walls. And that tall one with a great gold ring on his left hand, the green basalt scarab on his breast, is the pharaoh.
1: Stand erect, Sebastian. Look at them so we're guards. You're no actor, neither am I, but you've 1 ounce of drama in your soul. Now's the time to use it. Get in our 2,000 plus 100 gadgets.
0: He's getting up. Is the voice blender set?
1: Yes, I need a moment to sort of warm it up. It'll overcome the language barrier it always has. Walk slowly, very slowly, toward him, man. Talk with dignity.
2: Noble Pharaoh, we come to you as messengers of the sun god Ra, and Osiris, god of fields and of the rivers. Our ways are the ways of the gods, and we bring you miracles of life and life after death.
3: Ryosin, Ryosin, Khalifa.
4: The first miracle will now be passed, O Pharaoh.
2: Listen, O Pharaoh, and our words will be understood by you, and yours by us. Speak to us, O Pharaoh.
3: And Khalifa asks that you tell us from whence your great sky bird comes.
2: The gods have sent us, Khalifa. Before we speak again, strike the chains from our wrists that our thoughts may be of peace and understanding.
3: So be it. Vizier, Toucan, strike the bonds. Remove the bonds from the wrists of the strangers. They have spoken in a strange tongue that is not ours, nor yet the tongue of Babylonia and Assyria, and yet the words have meaning.
2: Even as your words, O Pharaoh, have meaning for us.
3: Why have you come within our gates, strangers?
2: We know not why, O Pharaoh. The will of the god Ra is strange and unpredictable. Our course was charted without our knowledge. The great skybird that brought us here lies upon the sands of Giza, tired from the journey. We must return at once to care for it.
3: Let food and water be brought to the skybird that it may be refreshed. Prepare baths of oil and precious spices and fresh shifts of linen for the strangers. I, Khalifa, Pharaoh of all Egypt, bid you welcome to the land of the Nile and invite you to rest before you return to the great bird. Toucan.
1: Toucan awaits the royal command.
3: Let the high priest prepare a feast for the sun god Ra and his messengers. Lead them to their chambers now, that they may bathe and rest. I, Khalifa, have spoken.

0: at the space-time terminal. 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
1: If, for heaven's sake, man, if we're not here, where in heaven's name do you think we are? Now, I'm not a physical scientist, but I am an archaeologist, so I must believe it. I see an artifact, and I can place the civilizations of the century. Well, impossible or not, this place is Egypt in 3000 B.C., and the name Kolifar is the name of an Egyptian pharaoh of distinction who ruled about that time. Now, finish wrapping yourself in that linen tunic. There's a whole band serenading us.
2: The grand vizier, Tuka.
3: King Kolifar sits beside the pool of the palace garden and awaits you. We are on Earth, Tuka. If you will lead us, we will follow. Through this portal, along this path.
0: The gods have been good to Egypt, Tukan. Your linens and gold, your tapestries and sculptures are beyond compare.
3: Our quarrel is not with the gods. We have enemies abroad. There are those who say Egypt must strike out. Pharaoh rests upon his royal couch. He plays with the lilies of the pool, and always his eyes are upon his queen. She is there beside. I leave you now.
4: But up close, emissaries of the gods. Approach the royal presence. Queen Hispatu wishes to gaze upon you.
2: How fair their skin. How like gold their hair shines in the sun. I've never seen eyes so blue, nor men so stalwart.
0: Nor we, your queen, so beautiful.
4: Have you rested well, messengers of Ra? What of the gods of Egypt have in store? The warning. Why are the brasses sounded? What new tragedy has struck the house of Kolifar?
2: Nay, for the second time since the moon was in its infancy, the tomb of your mother desecrated, the sacred vessels of life after death, the Ushabti destroyed by those who will not let her rest in peace. And now, this...
4: Tukal! Amphithia, Tukal, O king! My tongue is rooted. My throat distressed. The brasses sound. What new misfortune, Tukal? Speak to me, vizier, or I will have that tongue torn from its roots and have thee rendered limb from limb. Speak! What plague has descended now upon the house

0: Agrippa, Pharaoh of all Egypt, command you, my soldiers and slaves, to search the bulrushes and the riverbeds and fields and houses. My son must be found, alive or dead. Bring me back the flesh of my flesh, the prince who is the last of the line of Caliphar. I, Caliphar, king of Egypt, issue this warning. For those who have robbed the grave of the dead queen, my mother, those who have robbed the cradle of my son, the living prince, the penalty is death without burial. Death for all eternity. I have spoken.
1: See how the lily flows upon the bosom of the Nile. The body of my child may be feeding them.
0: You are messengers of the gods. You have said so. You have magic far beyond the powers of the court magicians. The instrument that makes your speech and ours intelligible to each other. The great bird that carries you through the heavens. These are miracles beyond the dreams of even a pharaoh.

0: These are miracles beyond the dreams of even a Pharaoh. You must use this magic.
1: Even to the gods of Pharaoh, there are some things that are not possible. Our magic cannot find your son.
2: He is so little, stranger, with great dark eyes and trust in his heart.
1: Egypt is vast, your majesty. There is nothing we can do to help you, even though our hearts too bleed for the little prince.
3: Perhaps.
1: Yes, perhaps. We may fail, King Caulifar. We may rouse false hopes and leave your spirit even more troubled than it is now, but there is a machine which rests in our flying bird, our spaceship.
3: Machine was
1: the audio wave amplifier. Suppose we try it, Sebastian. There's just a chance.
3: Audio wave detector.
0: Your words fall on ears that do not comprehend.
1: They cannot, O sir, for this is magic that reaches forward into time, forward into the vast infinity of the future. But the machine whereof I speak...
0: Then it must be brought here at once. Listen to me, strangers, messenger of Ra and Osiris. Thrice the house of Caulifar has been struck. The grave of the queen, my mother, has been defiled by grave robbers. I have but lately eluded death from a dagger in the dark. And now, my son, my little prince, if you find the prince, I will make the gods offerings of electrum and gold, jewels and linen beyond compare. I will erect a temple...
1: Yes, Pharaoh, but we must not let the shadow of the sundial pass another segment. The machine must be brought here at once.

0: this. This is the room in which the foul deed was done.
1: This is the cradle in which the little prince slept.
0: And there, beyond the cedar doors where the guards were slain, I too can vizier.
2: But the prince is gone now. Why do you tarry here while his abductor's taken beyond our reach?
3: It is here, O Pharaoh, with this magic device that the miracle must be performed. For it is in this very chamber that we shall hear the words of the conspirators.
0: There is no sound here save the drone of your
3: amplifier.
0: Amplifier?
3: Have you ever stood upon the banks of the River Nile, O Pharaoh, and tossed a pebble into the water?
0: Yes, yes, many times.
3: You've seen the waves which it produces move out in ever-widening circles. The waves become fainter and fainter until at last the naked eye cannot see them.
0: Yes, yes.
3: But the motion is still there. The invisible ripples keep spreading through the water, even until the great river flows into the sea.
0: I do not understand. How shall this recall my son?
3: The spoken word, O Pharaoh, like the pebble in the water, produces waves in the air which spread in ever-widening circles and finally become too weak to be heard by the naked ear. But this magic device, Kulifar, can give new strength to the waves and make them audible. Listen.
4: See where it's hollow.

0: it's not percussion on a mountain?
1: That's exactly what I'm doing. Only instead of tapping with my fingers to find the hollow cave beyond the entrance, I'm hitting the surface of this rock with a radar beam. If I come to a hollow spot, well, I'll be able... Sebastian, listen.
2: Sounds different.
1: It is different. This is it, Sebastian. This boulder is the gateway to the tomb of Bartisha. Signal the deaf mute to come over. We'll need his slaves to move it. And then I'm going in.
2: You mean we're going in?
1: One of us has to stay out here to organize a rescue party just in case anything happens. I'll keep in touch with you on the shortwave.
2: Here comes the deaf mute, Ankimon. Better show him what you want.
1: Here, you! All of you! Like this! Yes, that's the idea. Ready, Sebastian? One. Two. Now she's giving. We found the entrance to the tomb. Again. One, two, three. One, two, three.
3: Make way for the chariot of the strangers. Make way for the chariot of the messengers of Ra. Let the curtains of the chariot be drawn, that I may see within.
2: The gods have been good, O Pharaoh. We give you your son.
4: My son? But he lies there so quietly.
1: He sleeps, queen, his patu. He was frightened and hungry, but now he rests. Lift him gently.
2: You found him, stranger.
1: In the burial tomb of your mother, Queen Bartisha. 30 feet down in the limestone tomb in the golden sarcophagus. Lying beside the

0: We feast tonight and banquet. The little prince is saved. But tomorrow, tomorrow, vengeance! Messengers of the gods, listen to me. Your great bird lies in the fields of Giza beside the Nile, poised for flight. But before you depart, you must hear this. Three times have they struck the house of Caulifar. Three times they have failed. But next time...
1: There will be no next time, O Pharaoh. You will destroy the plague upon your house with your own hands.
0: How can I destroy an enemy I do not know?
1: The enemy is known to me, Pharaoh. He is within your gates. He feasts with you. He sits at your banquet table and eats your food, even as he plots your death. No, no, do not lift that cover to your lips.
2: Sebastian, have you gone mad? We're ready to leave. The ship's prepared. You'll ruin everything.
1: Vizier.
3: Yes, messenger of Ra.
1: Drink the wine from the goblet the Pharaoh holds.
3: The fruit of the grape is forbidden to Tukan, O son of Osiris.
0: No, no, stranger. You are in error. The vizier Tukan is my trusted friend, my advisor.
1: Then let him prove it by drinking the wine. You see, he dare not, Caulifar, for he knows that the wine is poisoned.
0: Drink the wine, Tukan, my noble friend. Prove your innocence. Drink.
3: No. No, I dare not.
0: You know the penalty for treason. Drink from that goblet, Vizier, my friend, my noble counselor.
3: No, no, I cannot. Do not kill me. Do not kill me. I was dead.
1: Take him away. Remove him from my sight.
0: And when he is dead, let no stone mark the place where his worthless soul is buried.
2: Great heavens, Sebastian, I'm floored. How did you do it?
4: Do what?
2: Spot that vizier as the poison. How did you know there was poison in the goblet?
4: I saw the vizier put something in it.
2: Yes, but how did you know it was poison?
4: I'm an archaeologist, Wilson, a student of history. Don't you see? I knew there was a pharaoh called Caulifar. I knew an attempt was made to poison him, and the attempt failed. So I kept my eyes open and spotted the vizier. I read all about it in a book. A book that won't be published until 5,000 years from now.

0: not leave us. Rest with us longer.
1: Must you leave us, sons of Osiris? You have rendered us much service with your feats of magic. These jewels and gold are but a small token of our gratitude.
2: We must leave Kolefar. It is written in the stars. The gods grow impatient for our return.
3: Already the wheels that turn our spaceship are impatient for flight.
4: The bird is eager to rise.
1: We find your great bird strange and exciting. What is the picture painted in bold colors upon the side?
3: It is a symbol, Pharaoh. It is called the Sphinx.
1: Sphinx? Sphinx? But that is an Egyptian word. I must examine the picture more closely. Strange. Most strange. That bird comes to the Garden of the Gods and rests upon the sands of Giza. And yet, look upon the picture you call the Sphinx. The body is that of a crouching lion, but the head...
0: The head, my lord, is your head. The features, the face, it's your face.
1: It is an omen from the gods. I, Kolefar, decree that upon this very spot in Giza, which guards the river Nile, there shall be carved from this mountain a statue complete in every detail, an exact copy of the picture upon the stranger's great bird. The head shall be my head, the eyes brooding and distant, and the body that of a crouching lion. The statue shall be called the Sphinx.

0: week, another exciting adventure from the world of tomorrow. Another unusual story of science fiction on 2000 Plus.
1: On your last trip, did you discover what the Earth people eat? They eat a great many of these. They peel them with their metal knives. Boil them for 20 of their minutes. Then they smash them all to bits.
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7: I can't meet a new people without shaving, Jackson.
5: 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What you are about to hear took place live, 4 years ago, 70,000 light-years from home.
8: Orbit established, sir.
9: Yes!
10: I'll give it another go on audio, Captain. Hello? Is there anyone there? Calling all life forms.
5: It's a special day for the crew of the Really Invincible Three.
10: This is the Really Invincible Three from the Earth Federation. Macclesfield Division. Is there anyone out there?
5: After 6 years of hardship, cramped conditions, sabotage, the destruction of all other ships in the fleet, they are about to make contact with a race of extraterrestrials, as yet unknown to mankind.
10: Perhaps they're a bit shy, sir.
11: They've been beaming directions to their planet out into the cosmos. That's hardly shy, sir.
12: Perhaps it's like when a girl comes over in the club and you really want her to come over, but when she does, you can't think of anything to say.
8: What would you know about pulling girls?
12: I'm just saying, it's quite a lot of pressure, isn't it? It makes you clam up.
11: I doubt it. Look, sir. Preliminary analysis of the planet's surface says they're a pretty extrovert people.
8: Oh, well, if they're not interested, let's go. Why put ourselves out for a bunch of aliens?
10: Non-Earth beings, Melissa, and we need to give them a chance. Wait, there's something.
13: Hello? Hello there?
10: Hello?
13: About time. We were wondering when you'd get here.
10: Oh my God, it's them.
5: For communications chief Karen Trex, the chance to be the first human to speak to a new life form proves too much.
11: It's really your job, Captain, to say a few words.
7: No. No, you carry on, Karen. Breathe through the nose.
10: Okay. We come with greetings and friendship from planet Earth.
13: Yeah, what are you doing? You coming over or what?
10: Yeah.
13: Didn't expect you'd be from Earth. Yeah, they're from Earth. Yeah, I know.
10: You speak our mother tongue with great skill.
13: What? Yeah, well, that's the Dwapi for you. We've got all sensory linguistic nodes in our yappy.
10: All right. Permission to land. I repeat, do we have permission to land?
13: Yeah, pop over, you know, any time. The sooner the better.
10: Oh, okay.
13: Okay. See you in a moment.
10: Awaiting your orders, Captain. Captain?
7: Thank you, Karen. Good job. Well, we've come this far. I think maybe we should,
8: Sorry, sir, could you speak up a bit?
7: Yes, I'm just saying, this is the moment we've all been waiting for, what do you think? Shall we have a show of hands?
8: I think we should enter on one condition only. That all laser weapons are primed, ready for immediate retaliation.
7: This is a peaceful mission, Patterson.
8: Sir?
7: No, I'm not listening to you. Jackson, prepare psycho boosters for entry. Let's go and make friends.
12: Yeah, let's do it.
5: Episode 3205. Enemies. Following a scientific experiment that went badly wrong, Captain Gordon Taylor has been laboring for several weeks with a shrunken head. so tiny it's almost impossible to see. Still determined to be presentable for the epoch-making encounter, he gets the ship's malfunctioning Series 2 robot working on the only thing it's good for.
7: Well done, I. That's all done. The question is, which shirt to wear to meet the Duwapai? If I knew what colour these critters are, I'd make sure I didn't clash. What if they're bright green? What the hell goes with bright green?
5: Meanwhile, on the bridge, the crew have called an emergency meeting.
6: I just don't think it's very fair. It's not his fault.
8: No, it's not his fault. But on an occasion like this, you need a strong captain. Someone you can trust. Someone whose face you can see.
11: She's right. As sole representatives of man, we need a leader who looks like a man.
8: Or a woman.
11: Exactly, not like the head of a snooker queue in a suit.
6: But it's the captain underneath that counts.
8: Exactly. And when was the last time he actually behaved like...
6: He's coming.
8: So we're all agreed, then?
6: Oh. Well, if we must, but let's do it gently. You know how sensitive he is about his appearance.
7: Hello, everybody.
6: Oh, hello, sir.
7: Jackson, I need a little help here, shaving.
14: Are you sure that's why, sir?
7: I can't meet a new people without shaving, Jackson.
14: It's just that the razors are a bit big for your, you know, one slip and I might...
7: What?
14: Take your whole head off, sir.
6: Stuart!
8: Actually, sir, take a seat. We need to talk to you about something.
7: What is it?
8: We've had a little chat, sir, and there's no easy way of saying this, but we've decided you're not up to...
6: Okay, what she's trying to say is, what with your little accident, you might not be well enough to...
7: What are you talking about?
14: What she's saying is, you can't really meet the leaders of a new race looking like you do.
7: Why not?
14: Well, it's a bit embarrassing.
7: I've told you, I'm having a shave.
8: Sir, you're a pinhead.
7: What?
8: Look at you, you're a pinhead. You can't be head of a ship without a head.
7: It's not how big it is, it's what you do with it.
8: Exactly. Somebody needs to take over as captain.
7: This is mutiny.
6: No, no, it's not mutiny. It's for your own good.
7: Karen, you as well?
6: Well, for a little while, perhaps. But just until you sort your head out.
7: What you're saying is that after waiting 16 years as a Federation captain for this moment, I should just... Step aside?
6: Yes, sir.
7: Well, I can't say I'm not disappointed, but, what choice have I got?
5: Because she is second in command, and also because she has the biggest guns, Melissa Patterson takes over as captain. She immediately surprises her crew with a whole new approach to the mission.
8: Listen to me now. My first act as captain will be to turn this ship around.
14: What?
8: Reverse psycho boosters. We're getting out of here.
11: Hang on, we're about to have the opportunity, the first in a generation, of analysing a new species.
8: No, we're not.
7: Patterson, as former captain, I'd like to remind you of our remit, the purpose of our mission, to seek out new life.
8: Not anymore. Our new mission is to avoid new life, wherever possible. I've had a lot of time to think these last 6 years. The Federation may promote integration, but in my opinion... It weakens our standing in the universe.
6: But these people are our friends.
8: They're not our friends, they're aliens. And there's a lot of people back home who feel exactly the same way. The choice is to avoid them or fight them. Haven't you got some ironing to do, pinhead? Reverse psycho boosters. We're getting out of here.
6: Of course, we wouldn't expect Melissa to understand the concept of friends, seeing as she doesn't have any.
8: Turn this ship around.
6: I am so not your friend anymore.
8: Seeing as you're not my friend anymore, you won't mind if I unload this laser into your head. Turn the ship around, Jackson, or your girlfriend here gets it.
6: We're not actually going out.
8: No, but this side of the galaxy, you're the best chance he's got of losing his cherry, so...
14: I'm not a virgin.
8: Just do it!
14: Reverse and psycho boosters.
8: Oh, right. I've waited years to do this. Come here, robot. My second act as captain will be to jettison that lump of rotting tin into space.
6: He seems to be coming at you, Melissa.
7: I think there's a crease on your T-shirt, Patterson. He won't let that go.
8: Come on! Time to make a date with the cosmic junkyard. Ow! Get away from me!
5: Iron, the malfunctioning ship's robot, has surprised the whole crew by disarming Melissa Patterson and taking immediate control of the ship. After 6 years of systems failure, locked in a loop of 1930s swing, it is something of a shock.
14: Well, I've never seen anything like it.
12: He seems to be... Well, his systems seem to be functioning.
11: Perhaps he's got some inbuilt anti-mutiny device.
12: He's got a lot of inbuilt devices, but none of them are working. Now he seems to be driving the ship.
7: Are we happy with that?
12: Well, seems to be doing a good job, sir. He's locked onto the onboard computers and he's...
6: We're back on course for the planet Dwapai, sir.
12: Yeah. Yay!
7: Patterson, what can I say? You are my right-hand woman. I trusted you, but all this time, you're plotting the failure of our mission. It's clear to me now we have found our saboteur. All those months ago, when we took the Erg princess on board, it was you who jettisoned her into space.
8: No, it wasn't.
7: It was you who engineered the explosions on the other ships of the fleet.
8: No, it wasn't. I would never endanger the life of a colleague.
6: You just had a gun at my head.
8: For your own good.
7: Well, Patterson, it looks like your 25-second rule as captain is at an end.
15: Yay!
7: And there's nothing for it but for me to resume control.
15: Yay!
5: An hour later, the no longer completely malfunctioning robot is positioning the ship for entry into the planet's atmosphere. Velocity and angle must be calculated exactly. The tiniest of errors and the ship could burn up with disastrous consequences.
7: Are we happy with the robot taking us in, Jackson? A few moments ago, he was good for nothing but pressing my trousers.
12: I don't think we've got much choice, sir. He's locked onto the ship's navigation system and I can't get him off. Oh, wait on. Getting notification on the transporter beam. They're sending something up from the planet, sir.
7: What sort of thing?
12: No idea, sir.
8: I'd get some guns out if I were you.
7: Quiet, Patterson.
12: Yeah, it looks like some sort of package.
7: Go and get it, Karen.
8: Oh, I wouldn't touch that if I were you.
7: Patterson, will you please just shut up?
6: Oh, look, there's a letter attached. It says... Lovely handwriting. It says... Apologies for the impersonal nature of this package, but time is short, what with the ceremony taking not a little preparation.
7: Ah, did you hear that, Patterson? A ceremony to welcome new friends.
6: Please accept this introductory audio-visual welcome pack to introduce you to our planet, and to the Dwapai, its beautiful people. Also, find enclosed some bars of your Earth soap.
12: Soap?
6: As humans, we know your tastes are to the formal and buttoned up. We urge you to let go while you are here and leave restraint behind.
12: Right.
6: The more physical and experimental, the more fun we will all have.
12: What do you mean?
6: We will assume on your entry to our airspace that you have accepted the terms and conditions of your visit as enclosed within.
7: Terms and conditions?
6: That's what it says.
8: I'd have a look at that if I were you.
5: There is a problem. The Dwapai have sent the welcome pack on videotape, an ancient mode of data storage. Engineer Stuart Jackson does his best to copy the footage onto digipills.
12: Yeah, it's not just on video. It's on Betamax, which even at the time was pretty much unplayable. I think they're trying to be helpful, but their knowledge of us seems to be based on the 1980s. Hence the backing track on the video.
5: Most of the footage is so distorted as to be unwatchable. Scientist Clive 55, however, manages to isolate a few images and to offer an interpretation.
16: What we see here are a series of generalised images of the Dwapai world. Highly mechanised, technically advanced, these people are much more intelligent than we are.
7: Might they be able to fix my head?
16: Possibly, sir, yes. Now, if I freeze this image here, we can just make out one of the Dwapai, probably a male.
7: Oh, look at that. Oh, it's the ugliest face I've ever seen.
8: At least he's got a face.
16: And over here... one of the females.
8: Oh, love, get down the gym.
16: Now, they've both got arms extended in a gesture of friendship and greeting.
6: Oh, well, that's a good sign.
16: Absolutely. What's extended here, I would say, is not an arm, but something else.
6: Oh!
16: Exactly. And it's quite a big one.
6: There's another!
16: The males have three, sometimes four, reproductive organs. So what we have here are arms extended and reproductive organs extended.
7: Is that a good sign?
16: Well, one thing's for certain, they're a very welcoming people.
7: Well, I think that's great.
16: Sir, if I freeze on this image at the end, this is clearly a Dwapai bed, concave with shaped cavities to house the three large arms and the spare hip. And this image here shows a Dwapai female lying down, adopting again a very welcoming pose.
6: Oh.
7: So, what do you conclude from all this?
16: Well, that the Dwapai are technologically advanced, highly experimental, and very randy.
6: You think they...
16: want to mate? Yes, I do.
8: Look at the smile on that female's face, sir. That is a come-on if ever I saw one.
16: I've also done a further analysis of the surface atmosphere. Look at the readings, sir. Very high for oxygen, off the scale for testosterone.
7: I'm not sure I trust that device, Clive.
16: I'm a scientist, sir. Trust me. I know what I'm doing.
7: It was your science that shrunk my head, Doctor, so excuse me if I don't.
6: Perhaps we should try contacting them again.
7: Well, we could try, but these folk are busy preparing for the welcoming ceremony.
16: Welcoming ceremony, sir? Or mating ceremony?
8: I warned you, I had a bad feeling about this.
6: You have a bad feeling about every non-Earth being. All they're doing is being friendly, sending a message of love around the universe.
8: This is exactly where your namby-pamby cultural integration leads. How integrated do you want to get, Karen?
5: Captain Gordon Taylor is faced with the most difficult decision of his career. Lead his crew away from a reputation-sealing encounter with an undiscovered life form, or into a situation where friendship is pushed beyond the bounds of duty.
7: Let's have a show of hands. All those in favour of...
8: Sir, for once in your life, make a decision.
7: They might be able to fix my head. Oh.
5: The captain need not worry. The decision is about to be taken out of his hands in a development that turns the whole 6-year mission on its head.
7: Okay, I've decided. I'm the captain of this ship and we are running away.
17: Yes! No, you're not.
7: What was that?
17: You're not, Captain. And you're not running away.
6: Oh, my God! It's the robot!
17: Sit down, little girl, and listen to me. From now on, the really invincible will be run by someone who really knows what they're doing.
8: The robot is talking. That heap of rotting metal is talking.
17: Yes, Melissa. And please shut that lovely mouth before I pop a laser in it.
8: Why should I be scared of a tin bucket?
17: Oh! Give me any more of your primitive bat chat and you won't just scream. You'll fall on the floor in a quaint little charcoal heap. All right.
8: Yes.
17: Now... all be good little boys and girls and throw your guns into the middle of the room. Melissa? Jolly good. I love humans who do as they're told.
7: You can talk.
17: No, I can't. Of course I can, damn it. In fact, I can talk for Britain. So while I lock the ship on an entry into the Dwapai atmosphere...
12: You're taking us in.
17: We've come all this way. It would seem rude not to. While we do, I will tell you a little bit about myself. My name is not Iron, as you, Captain, so sensitively named me. It is Lamont Creston. My personality was created in Latvia in 2085 by Professor Friedrich Kafka, a man seriously ahead.
5: The no longer malfunctioning ship's robot, having remained silent for 6 years, makes up for it with a 1.5-hour talk. In brief, Lamont Creston is a highly sophisticated personality chip, secretly installed into every Series 2 robot on every ship in the fleet. Whilst giving the illusion of complete systems breakdown, the powerful, sophisticated minds were simply waiting, biding their time.
7: To think all this time, I used you as an iron.
17: Yes, Captain. Don't think I haven't forgotten the years I've spent with your trousers pressing. Pressing the smell of burning corduroy. Damn you, I was put here for a greater purpose.
18: Are you going to tell us what exactly?
17: I was getting to that. What my masters want is action.
12: Who are your masters?
17: Let's just say a shadowy organization on the fringes of government.
12: What are they called?
17: Shadowy organization. One or two politicians, business types, who use their connections to get one of us on every ship.
12: All the Series 2 robots were saboteurs.
17: Yes. You all thought we were dumb, malfunctioning robots, but no.
12: So it was the other robots who blew up their own ships?
17: Yes.
12: That sounds pretty dumb.
17: Yes. Well, they were malfunctioning. Don't worry. My systems are working 100%. You think our mission is to seek out new life? No, we're here to destroy it. Actually, in about 10 minutes. And counting.
18: Of course!
7: What is it?
18: He's a bomb.
7: What do you mean he's a... You're a bomb.
17: That's what I like about you, Captain. Always one step behind the rest of the pack. Yes, I'm a bomb. And once we land, I'll detonate and everything will go up.
6: What's the point of that?
18: Back on Earth, people will think the Dwapai destroyed us. It'll be seen as an act of war.
17: Hatred of aliens will escalate. My masters will come out of the shadows and be swept to power on a wave of the popular vote.
18: Meanwhile, the Dwapai assume we were sent to blow them up. Before we know it...
17: Full-out interplanetary war. The chance at last for humans to assert their supremacy over the universe.
6: Oh, why can't we all just be nice?
17: Well, boys and girls, it looks like we're about to begin our final entry. Fasten your seatbelts.
5: There is little the crew can do but wait for their fate. As the ship passes through the atmosphere of the Dwapai planet, engineer Stuart Jackson and communications chief Karen Trex take some time out from the rising panic.
6: Hiya.
12: Hi. It's not looking good, is it?
6: You know, we've been such a lucky ship so far. I've got a feeling we're going to pull through.
12: Yeah. If we do get out of this alive, well, perhaps we could, you know, go for a drink.
6: That would be nice, Stuart.
12: Really?
6: Yes, I'd like that. It's funny, for a long time, I thought you were just a bit desperate, you know.
12: Yeah, with
6: being away from Earth and stuck in space and...
12: Yeah.
6: And being a virgin and everything.
12: I wish I'd never told you that.
6: It's all right, Stuart. I think it's sweet.
12: Really?
6: It makes you more attractive.
12: Well, I suppose I've been waiting for the right girl to come along, and then I met you.
6: And you don't mind waiting?
12: I'd wait forever.
6: Oh, that's so sweet. So if we ever do get out of this, when we get back to Earth, we...
12: When we get back to Earth?
6: Yes. Let's go for that drink. Maybe see what happens.
12: Well, in about 6 years' time.
6: Yes. What's the matter?
12: It's great. It's fine.
6: Good. Oh.
12: You don't think we should have a quickie now, just in case we don't get back?
6: Stuart.
19: Docking in 30 seconds.
17: I'd say we'd arrive, wouldn't you? 1 minute and counting.
6: Look out the window. Thousands of Dwapai.
7: All to greet us.
18: Not just to greet us, Captain. I can tell you, this is one experiment I don't want to know the results of.
7: As long as that robot has his way, there will be no experiment.
8: Perhaps he's doing us a favour, saving us from a fate worse than death.
6: It's not about us. It's bigger than that. Look at all these happy people. This is about them and us, living side by side. This is about stopping all-out interplanetary war.
7: She's right, Jackson. You're an engineer. Can't you override his systems?
12: I've been trying to override his systems for months.
7: Okay. Let's put our thinking caps on.
5: Things do not look good for the crew of the Really Invincible. Unless something is done quickly, the high hopes they have held for so long will vanish as the universe slides into decades of war and destruction.
17: 38 seconds.
20: All the state of you! Do the cuffs first, then the collar!
12: Sorry?
7: Come on, folks. Solve this one and there'll be fleet commendations all round.
17: Once the universe is under Earth's control, we can teach these aliens our values of peace, justice and freedom. Put a little humanity in their lives. Show them...
6: How can you talk of humanity when you're nothing but a dumb droid?
19: Docking complete. Prepare for boarding.
6: But he do something.
17: 29.
20: 28. Oh, look at the state of that skirt. Come on, give it to me.
17: No!
12: Karen, your skirt.
6: What?
12: Take it off, Karen. It's the only thing to do.
6: Told you, Stuart. Not until we get back down to
12: Earth. No. Take it off and give it to Wine. It's creased. He wants to press it.
6: Oh.
20: Oh, linen. That needs a higher setting. Why do they make them like this?
12: Quick.
6: No.
12: Everyone, take the clothes off.
7: Jackson, we are about to meet dignitaries from another planet.
12: We're about to blow them up, sir.
7: Well, you'd rather we blew them up naked?
20: Oh, too hot for artificial fabric.
12: It's a good idea, sir. Iron's done so much ironing over the last few years, it's almost taken over his system. If we can override the detonator with excessive ironing.
7: Okay, people. This is an order. Strip.
8: Sir, this is against fleet regulations.
7: So is your outfit, Patterson. Fleet regulations are suspended for the next 15 seconds.
20: So much to do, so little time.
12: Keep going, everyone.
17: Why bring back polyester?
20: Rayon, shut up.
6: Strip for peace, everyone. Don't be shy.
20: More. Let's have those small... No. Take them away.
17: 10 seconds to detonation. 9. 8.
20: Yes, smart, Andy. Smart ship.
17: 6. 5. 4.
21: Too much is all. 3.
5: thanks to engineer Stuart Jackson's quick thinking, the systems of the ship's robot have been overloaded by an ironing crisis.
7: Well done, everyone.
5: As the king of the Dwopi boards the ship, however, the crew are completely naked.
19: Do you think, sir, that this might come across as a bit keen?
0: Thank you for entering me.
21: Welcome, friends, to our world.
7: Hello there. If I could introduce myself, I'm Captain Gordon Taylor, but most people just call me Flashdance.
21: Flashdance? My wife will be very pleased. You have all taken our words to heart and removed your restraining garments. It is good to let go.
7: Perhaps we should say, at this point, before we go any further, that the reason why...
21: I can't help noticing, Flashdance, that you are extraordinarily small.
7: Oh, yes, yes. Just a little accident. My scientist here shanked my head.
21: Your head? Oh, yes. That is also very small.
7: Actually, you don't know how, I mean, being so technologically advanced... How to make my head a little bigger.
21: Oh, yes. We do enlargements of all kinds. I will have a word with the relevant department.
7: Thanks very much.
21: My people will show you to your quarters.
7: Okay, everybody, let's disembark.
22: Oh, no, sir.
7: Come on, folks, keep it together. Let's make some history.
5: The following morning, the crew return to their ship. It has been a brief encounter.
23: Well, that was a bit embarrassing. I think a speedy exit would be in order.
5: The celebrations were not, it turns out, for them, but for the Dwopi Queen on her birthday.
8: Psycho Booster's engaged.
6: Where's Stuart? Oh, he should be here by now.
5: Mistaken for the pre-booked travelling entertainers, the crew quickly became less than welcome. It was lucky for Captain Taylor that the Dwopi fixed his head before asking him to unicycle through an asteroid belt.
24: Oh, sorry I'm late.
23: Come on, fast as you can, Jackson.
24: I didn't think we'd be going so soon.
23: We've met the new life, Jackson. Let's just move on.
8: You seem unusually sure of yourself, sir.
23: Thank you, Patterson. I think it's time I learned to trust my own decisions, not rely on the advice of others. Hey, Clive 55?
18: Yes, sir.
6: Yeah, Clyde. Scaring us all by saying we had to mate with the non-Earth beings.
18: Sorry.
12: What, you mean we weren't supposed to?
6: No! Don't tell me you...
18: I thought that's what we were...
23: Well, nobody told me! Well, Jackson, congratulations. Not a virgin anymore, eh?
18: No, sir.
6: Oh, Stuart!
5: After 6 years in space, the crew of the Really Invincible are turning round and heading back to Earth. By the time their tour of duty ends, they will have spent a total of 12 years away from loved ones. It is a long journey home, but Captain Gordon Taylor has a suggestion to make.
23: There it is, people. Straight ahead.
8: With all due respect, sir, the idea of using a black hole to travel through space is madness.
23: I know it's a risk, but if there's a chance it'll get us home quicker. Clyde, what's the science view?
18: Well, it's an infinitely dense dimensionless pit with a crushing gravitational pull if we...
23: Actually, I'm ignoring the science view. I'm in the mood here to really push the envelope.
8: I know you've a newfound confidence, sir, but this is ridiculous.
23: Yes, yes, you're right. Okay, folks, let's toss for it.
6: Oh, no.
23: Heads we go the long way, tails we go in.
24: Oh, it's heads, sir.
6: That's a relief.
23: Well, not so fast, Jackson. Remember, sometimes in life you have to ignore the coin.
18: Sir?
23: Well, sometimes you know in your gut what's right. How long will it be till we hit the event horizon?
6: 15 seconds, sir.
23: Okay, set the coordinates for the centre of that baby.
8: Are you sure about this, sir?
23: No. Oh, yes. Well, look, we're pioneers. You don't get anywhere in life without taking risks.
8: Setting coordinates, sir.
23: Seatbelts on, people. We're going in.
5: That was the last transmission received from the Really Invincible Three. To this day, their whereabouts remain unknown. But the Federation hope that someday their ship will live up to its name and return. In The Spaceship, Captain Gordon Taylor was played by James Fleet. Karen Trex by Rosie Cavallero. Stuart Jackson by Paul Barnhill. Clive 55 by Neil Warhurst. And Melissa Patterson by Emily Joyce. Iron was Jason Chan, and the King of the Dwapai, Stephen Hogan. The narrator was Nick Bolton. The Spaceship is written by Paul Barnhill and Neil Warhurst, and the director is Sally Abens.
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0: Mutual Broadcasting System presents Quiet Please, which is written and directed by Willis Cooper and features Ernest Chappell. Quiet Please for tonight is called Not Enough Time.
1: Wait just a minute, will you please? I gotta bust this thing up.
2: Only be a minute.
1: So, that's that. That's $1,640 worth of junk. And 4 years' work. And here's a bale of notes that the editor of Astonishing Stories would give his eye teeth for. He ain't gonna get them. Yeah, that is strictly that. No, it was a time machine. Yeah, one of those gadgets to travel in time, you know, turn it on and it takes you back 50 years and so on. You know, like Alley-Oop and the funny paper, like the stories H.G. Wells wrote. You know. Yeah, this was the dial you set for how far you wanted to go in time. And this was the incambulator. And here's a piece of the... Well, never mind what it was. It's none of your business. I sure wish I hadn't monkeyed with a time machine. Oh, this one worked. Sure. That's what's the matter, see? It worked. Well, I don't want any part of time machines, not after what happened to me with this one. You can make one for yourself if you want to, and if you can, but you're not going to get any help from me. Oh, they can be made all right, me. I'm just a bumble-fingered mechanic out of a garage, and I make one. But I'll give you my first and last piece of advice, Buster. Don't you do it. I saved up my dough, and working around a garage, I could glom onto a gadget here and there that Cliff Oswald didn't know about. I had a lathe there and some other machinery, and I did the rough hand work there, see? Then when I quit and rented this old busted-down farmhouse out here on Cemetery Road, I bought some more machinery, see, some stuff for precision work and some stock. A piece of iridium from that fountain pen factory in Fort Madison, Iowa. Two or three polystyrene plastics that they made for me in Parlin, New Jersey. Special crown glass prisms I had made here in town. And some other stuff. Quite a lot of other stuff. And try and find out what it was. You know, you'd be surprised how easy it is to drop out of sight in a small town. This place here is way out in the sticks past the cemetery, off on a side road that nobody's used for 20, 30 years. Then I'd done all my shopping in Peoria instead of here in Pekin, and I never went downtown for anything. So, nobody knew I was here. It was just that easy. I put in nearly 4 years, like I said. And then, all of a sudden, the doggone thing worked. I was just sitting here, and I turned it on, see? And just like that, it was raining. Well, the sun was shining bright when I turned it on, and for a minute, I couldn't figure it out. And then I remembered it rained the day before, and by golly, it was the day before, right then. How do you like that? Well, I stayed in yesterday for 10 minutes, and then, tick, we came back, and the rain stopped, and the sun was shining again. It wasn't even damp outside. Well, I'm not going into a lot of details that you wouldn't understand if I told them to you, but the net of the thing was I decided I'd really try it. But really. And that's the story. Now, supposing you intended to take a trip back 50 years in time, how'd you prepare for it? Well, I'll tell you what I did. First, I studied an old history of Tazewell County, paying particular attention to 1897, 50 years ago. Yeah, so as I wouldn't make any more bobbles than necessary. I picked out a place on a map where there wasn't any trees in 1897. I didn't want to find myself hanging from somebody's apple tree when the thing stopped. Then I bought my equipment. I got me a revolver, and a camera, and a flashlight. Then some aspirin, and I was all fixed. I moved the gadget out in the back lot where the map said there wasn't any trees 50 years before, and I set it back to 50 years, and I was reaching for the release when I got a sudden fast thought. There I was, dressed in a double-breasted gray suit with white stripes and a blue sport shirt and a pair of brown and white shoes. It was the shoes, I guess. I looked down at them and I said, holy Moses, would I be a number in 1897 in this outfit? They'd throw me in the can before I could say howdy. Imagine. So I quick disconnected the machine from my wrist and put it back in the house and jumped in the car and beat it for Peoria in a theatrical costume house. Rossi thought I was nuts, but I got the rig I was looking for. How do you like it? This here Brown Derby's a dinger, ain't it? Even with a dent in it. And get a load of the shoes. Buttons. Hey, you know what? There ain't any place where you can buy a button hook today. Well, anyway, you want to hear the story. I got the machine out again and set it, and I took a long breath and I said, well, kid, hold your hat. Here we go. And I pressed the button.

0: I thought I heard somebody calling me. There couldn't have been.
1: You hold up your hands there, you hear me?
2: What? Now, look out with that gun, Buster.
1: You hold up your hands or I'll be forced to shoot.
2: Who do you think you are?
1: You'll find out soon enough. Keep your hands up now, you hear me?
2: This is a fine way to welcome a stranger, Bud.
1: This is the way I welcome strangers all the time. Don't give me any sass, either. Who are you?
2: My name's Walter McCoy.
1: What you doing here?
2: I'm a visitor.
1: Visiting who?
2: Visiting the sheriff.
1: Oh, you are, eh?
2: John Stout.
1: Pleased to meet you.
2: Huh?
1: I'm John Stout, stranger.
2: Oh, my God.
1: And you sure are going to visit me. Come on, march.

0: see? Smart guy, me. I told you I studied that history of Tazewell County till my head hurt. The only name I could think of when this guy popped up from behind a hedge was the sheriff. Well, John Stout marched me over to a horse and buggy, and he buttoned me to a stanchion with the biggest pair of rusty handcuffs I ever saw and said, "Get at, Queenie," and away we went to the jailhouse. And my time machine lying on the ground out there 2 miles from where I was looking out of an iron-barred window. And it was all set to come back to 1947 in just 24 hours, whether I was there or not. How do you like that? I had a very pretty picture of me getting a 50-year jail sentence and getting out of Joliet just in time to come back to the house out on Cemetery Road and pick up where I left off, only at the age of 76 instead of 26. Very pretty, huh? Yeah, that's what I thought. Well, they had me up before Judge Curran good and fast, but try as they couldn't get anything on me.
1: Horse stealing.
0: I didn't steal any horses.
1: Lurking and lying in wait.
0: Well, I was just standing there.
1: Disturbing the peace?
0: I didn't say a word.
1: Disorderly conduct.
0: Well, I said to myself, I'll buy that. It can't be a jail sentence for disorderly conduct. And I've got $300 or $400 in my pocket, and I can afford the fine, but I've got to get out of here. So I paid off $10 in costs. $11.96. Sure. Oh, I'd remember to get some old, big-sized bills, all kind of dirty. Figuring they wouldn't examine the bills close enough so as I could get away if I got in a jam, you see, before anybody looked at the dates. Mm-hmm, I was a smart kid. It says here. By this time, I've got a lot less than 24 hours before the old machine takes off, and I'm beginning to get a small order of goose pimples on the back of my neck because I'm not exactly sure where the darn thing is. After all, I'd never been here before except 50 years later, you see, and if I missed the thing, oh, man. I thought, though, I'd kind of case the town a little bit, so if I wanted to come back, you know. Well, I walk up Court Street a block, and there on the corner of Fifth is Bill Kelly's livery stable, where Connigan's Ford agency is now. Right across the street, practically, from where I used to work for Cliff Oswald. There's nothing but a vacant lot there. So I go into the stable and hire me a rig. Get me, hire a rig. And pay in advance, and I take off. Did you ever drive a horse and buggy? Man, I was all over the lot. But I got out there after a fashion. Out where I thought I'd left the machine. So I tied the horse to a tree. Somebody'd come and get him, I figured, and he could eat grass. That is, if horses eat grass. And I started looking. It was just a great big field, see? No landmarks of any kind. I got more and more panicky because that old clock was going round and round and round. And then I saw a hole in the ground, a big hole, dirt piled up around it. And out of the corner of my mind, I sort of remembered seeing it when I landed, when Stout grabbed me. And all of a sudden, I had it. This old house I worked in is about 50 years old. And by golly, this was the foundation part that somebody was digging. Oh, well, sure, I found the machine easy then, south of the excavation, about 50 yards, lying there, ticking away as if nothing had happened. Oh, boy, I said. Oh, boy. I practically kissed the thing. And then I jumped about 6 feet in the air.
2: What are you doing on our land, young man?
0: Wow. Wow, there was the most beautiful girl in the world. Just the most beautiful girl I've ever seen. Red hair, no makeup, Nat. And I tell you, she looked beautiful even in an 1897 outfit. A brown dress down to her ankles and a white shirt waist with big red polka dots on it. And a hat that, well, it looked like a dog's dinner. And she looked wonderful. And she pointed those big blue eyes at me and she said again,
2: "What are you doing on our land?"
0: And when I could get my breath, I said, "Who are you, lady?"
2: "My father and I merely happen to be the owners of this land, that's all."
0: "Well, I was, well, lady, I'm sorry."
2: "You're trespassing."
0: "Well, I'm sorry. I used to live there in that house you're going to build."
2: "What?"
0: "I'm going to live in, my name is Walter McCoy."
2: "Well, I'll thank you to get off our land, Mr. Walter McCoy."
0: Yeah, sure, I'll get off."
2: "Right away."
0: "Yes, ma'am."
2: "Well, go on."
0: "Well, lady, what's your name?"
2: "Carrie McKinstry. And this Carrie McKinstry, so there.
0: Carrie McKinstry. Gee.
2: Sir?
0: We're both Macs, Carrie.
2: How dare you?
0: What?
2: A gentleman would address me as Miss McKinstry, sir.
0: Sir? Well, I'll be darned.
2: I don't understand you.
0: I said, look, we're both Macs, see? Maybe you're Irish, too.
2: Are you Irish?
0: Irish descent.
2: So are we.
0: Well, what do you know?
2: About what?
0: Hello, Irish.
2: Sir? You're fresh.
0: You're beautiful.
2: Take care, sir.
0: Hey, do people really talk like that?
2: What people?
0: Do you live around here?
2: On Annalisa Street, down near the firehouse.
0: Well, what you doing out here?
2: You ask an awful lot of questions.
0: Well, I'm interested.
2: You're a masher.
0: A what?
2: A masher. Don't you try to mash me.
0: My gosh, Miss McKinstry, I wouldn't hurt you.
2: You certainly talk strangely, Mr. McCoy.
0: Well, I come from a long way from here, see.
2: Are you a drummer?
0: No. I used to play a little piano when I was a kid.
2: I mean a traveling man.
0: Well, yes. Yes, you might say I'm a traveling man. Yes, I guess I am.
2: What are you doing here?
0: Traveling, I guess.
2: Well, then, you travel.
0: Listen, Miss McCary, I have to wait a while.
2: Why?
0: Well,
2: What's that machine thing there?
0: It's a gadget.
2: Oh.
0: Look, I have to wait a little while, Carrie. Let's you and me sit down and talk for a minute, will you?
2: Not in the habit of talking to persons I don't know, Mr. McCoy.
0: You know me? You just call me by name. Carrie?
2: What? Why? Well, what would we talk about?
0: Let's talk about the future.

0: nobody's going to see her. Not me. We sat there on a pile of dirt. Now, I don't know what we talked about, though I guess I did most of the talking. I told her about automobiles and radios and skyscrapers and airplanes, I think. I think. And she sat there and didn't believe a word of it, but she loved it. We got along toward dark, and we still sat there. And the sun was down across the river. Oh, man. Yeah. I can. I forgot for a minute she was Irish. Oh!
1: How have you know that I'm a respectable girl?
0: And I picked myself up out of the dirt and shoved my jaw back in place.
1: Oh, Walter. Walter, did I hurt you? Walter.
0: And the sound of her voice came back to me. Remember when I took off on this trip? Somebody yelled at me. And I didn't have any more time to think because Carrie had her arms around me and she was crying and kissing me. And yeah, it sure was love at first sight. Double. Carrie McKinstry and Walter McCoy. October 5th, 1897. And then she pushed herself away from me suddenly.
1: There's somebody coming.
0: Huh? Who? Where?
1: Down the road. Look!
0: And I looked. I couldn't miss that dapple gray mare, Queenie. Even if I hadn't known it was Sheriff Stout, I could hear way down the road the gong on the dashboard of his buggy. He was heading right for the place he found me.
1: It's the sheriff.
0: Well, let me out of here.
1: You have to hide. Quick. Oh, what would my father say? Walter, hide.
0: Yeah, but where?
1: In the cellar. Quick, jump in.
0: I must go down cellar one of these days and see if my footprints are still down there on the cellar floor. I drove myself right up to the knees jumping in. So I scrabbled some dirt from me and squeezed up in the corner. Machine taken away right under the chin. I heard them coming in.
2: Hi, how do you do, Sheriff
3: Scott? Oh, howdy, Carrie. Seen anything of a miscreant?
2: A miscreant?
3: That's the best you know, Sheriff. I figured he'd come out here where I captured him before.
2: Who is he?
3: He's a doggone counterfeiter, that's who.
2: A counterfeiter?
3: Picked him up for disorderly conduct, and he paid his fine, and all the coins was dated from 1932 to 1947. Oh, the fool. 50 years from now.
2: Oh, no, Sheriff.
3: My goodness, yes.

0: fine, and all the coins was dated from 1932 to 1947. Oh, 50 years from now.
1: Oh, no, Sheriff.
0: My goodness, yes. They ain't gonna take me in. Put him in jail for 100 years. Sure you ain't seen him, Gary?
2: And I waited on the dirt holding my breath. I waited 10 minutes.
1: No. No, Sheriff. I haven't seen anybody.
0: Well, I'm all right. If you do, though, Gary, let me know. Might even be some kind of reward.
1: All right. All right, I will. Good night, Sheriff.
0: Don't forget.
1: No, I won't forget. You can come out now, counterfeiter.
2: Did I say she had red hair? Brother, I've been chewed out by a kiss, I thought. But Carrie, she threw the book at me. And all the time crying, that was right. Well, finally, when she slowed down, I started to talk. Look, I was in love with her. That was day before yesterday. That was 15 years ago. So I confessed. I told her all about the machine and how I had to go back with her and be stuck here. No, she didn't believe me at first, but after a while, I guess I convinced her. I know I can. And I told her I was in love with her. And the moon was coming up. She told me she thought she was in love with me. She knew she was in love with me. There's a fix to be in, brother. Well.
3: You can't stay here, Walter.
2: I guess not, but...
3: Oh, Walter, I still love you. I'm a shameless woman, but... I love you.
2: You see? I looked at the machine. I had the late o'clock the next morning. We couldn't sit there in the field all night. I said, I'll take you home, Carrie, and we can talk about it on the way. So she said, all right, and we climbed into the buggy and started back to town. You know, you can say what you want to about this world we got today, but... You've never been riding along an unpaved road with a hedge fence along one side and big elm trees lining the other side and a lap robe over your knees. And a big round harvest moon shining down above the hills up towards Billy Moore's face. And lonesome little

0: house. If there wasn't anybody home, Father was a railroad man who was out on the run somewhere, in Decatur or Springfield or Bloomington or somewhere. And we went to the house. I'd seen the picture. She lit a kerosene lamp, and there it was. Brother, I should have stayed. Rag carpet on the floor. A pump at the kitchen sink that went ee-wah, ee-wah when she pumped the water for the coffee. You know, there wasn't a tin can in the kitchen cup. Yeah, I should have stayed. So we were having a little supper and talking, you know, low voice, eating pork chops and applesauce, and there was an apple pie on the table, and coffee, and, well, believe it or not, in a mustache cup. It was awful nice in the other night. And there was a knock on the door.
1: Who's that?
0: And the door opened. A great big tall woman walked in. She jumped when she saw me.
1: Oh, well, excuse me.
2: Why, good evening, Mrs. Stout.
1: No bad company, Carol. I wouldn't come dressing in like this.
2: It's all right, Mrs. Stout. Mrs. Stout, this is Mr. McCoy.
1: Oh, he's meet you, Mr. McCoy.
3: How do you do?
1: Well, I've been poorly, but I'm tolerable now, thank you. You a stranger in town, Mr. McCoy?
2: Mr. McCoy is a stranger in town.
1: My goodness. Nice and cozy, ain't it? Didn't your father approve, Dad? Not that it's any of my business, of course, but it is a little odd. Isn't it, Mr. McCoy?
0: Yes. Yes, it's very odd.
2: Mr. McCoy is a friend of mine, Mr.

0: should think so.
1: Mrs. Stout lives next door, Walter. I forgot to tell you.
2: I see, and Mr. Stout lives there, too.
0: Yes, of course. He's up at the county jail quite a lot. He's the sheriff, you know.
2: Yes, I know.
1: Yes, we know.
0: He's out looking for a mystery or something.
1: Is he?
0: A stranger in town.
2: Is that so?
0: He'll be called any minute. Maybe he'll drop in.
2: Oh, well, I got to be going.
1: Yes, Walter is in a hurry. He just stopped in for a bite to eat.
0: Mm-hmm. Well, I just happened to see that ring from Big Tanner's livery stable out in front.
1: And this guy, what's that ring
0: doing out in front of McKinney Street? So I decided to stop in for a minute.
1: Well, where did you come from, did you say, Mr.? What was the name?
2: Why, McCoy, Mr.
0: Stout. Mm-hmm. That's what I thought Jerry said. Well, good night.
1: Good night.
2: Good night.
1: Walter.
2: I get it.
1: Look what I've done to you.
2: It's all right, honey, if I can get out of here before Stout comes home.
1: She'll tell him.
2: You kidding? Sure she will. I don't see how fast that horse of Mr. Kelly's is.
1: You'll have to hurry, Walter. Oh, Walter, darling.
2: Yeah, it can't be helped, honey. But I wish...
1: Oh, Walter, you will come back, won't you?
2: You bet I'll come back. And I'll make me another of these machines, and I'll come and get...
1: He's in there. He's right in there with
2: Captain
3: Kitty.
2: Wait, turn out the light.
3: Come on, that collie bit him. Come on.
1: Back door, Walter, quick.
3: Hear me? Come on, that boy.
2: I'll come back, Jerry. I'll come back.
1: Hurry, hurry.
3: Come on in there.
1: Just kiss me, quick. Walter, I love you. I love you. Come back. Come back.
2: I'll come back.
3: Well, where'd he go?
1: Hurry, Walter. Run, run.
2: And I ran. Brother, how I ran. Over a board fence, and I could hear the sheriff yelling right behind me. And the machine was ticking and ticking, and I was wishing it was 8 o'clock and wondering what had happened when I did come back to 1897, and then... And I was dodging an automobile in a street in Pekin, Illinois in 1947. Yes. Now, the machine was set for 8 o'clock, and it was 8 o'clock, only 12 hours earlier than I think. So I walked on out here. I kept wondering what happened to Sheriff Stout when I disappeared. What happened to Bill Kelly's horse and buggy? And what happened to Carrie McKinstry? Well, I came in the house. I turned on the light. I didn't see anybody at first. I heard her voice first.
4: What?
2: And there in my easy chair was an old, old woman. And she spoke to me.
4: I waited so long. 50 years. I've waited, what? And you didn't come back.
2: When I came to, there wasn't anybody in the house but me. Just me and a time machine. I told you this place of mine is close to the cemetery road. Well, there's a funeral going by in the road now. I don't need to ask who it is. It's an old lady, 74 years old, who waited and waited and waited for a sweetheart that never came back. So there isn't any use for the time machine anymore. She said, I never came back.

0: have listened to Quiet Please, which is written and directed by Willis Cooper. The man who spoke to you was Ernest Chappell.
1: And Nancy Sheridan played Carrie. Sheriff Stout was Donald Briggs, and Catherine Meskill was Mrs. Stout. The music for Quiet Please is composed and played, as usual, by our good friend Gene Prazo. Now for a word about next week's Quiet Please, here is our writer-director, Willis Cooper.
2: I call next week's story Camera Obscura, which, if you understand Italian, means dark room. 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
1: And so, until next week at this time, I am quietly yours, Ernest Chappell.
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1: Ceiling zero.

0: When Speed, Clint, and Barney, guided by Tenura and her father, reach the native village of Ngolai, they question the head of the village, Chief Mengai, about the octopus, but can learn nothing definite. As the hour is growing late, they retire to the hut the chief has assigned to them and prepare to sleep. Meantime, Mengai, who supposedly understands no English, uncovers a shortwave radio set and tells the octopus that he plans to render the secret police unconscious with the fumes from a conga weed and leave them helpless in the path of the dread cannibal ants, which are on the march. The chief sends one of his guards to paralyze the boys with the weed while he and the rest of the tribe prepare to desert the village. Speed sees the guard but is overcome before he can sound the alarm. Now the village is deserted, and two figures step out of the shadows into the hut of the secret police.
1: Keep your handkerchief over your mouth and your nose, Barney, till we get Speed out of here. I'll carry Speed. You bring the dog. The fumes overcame him, too.
2: Okay, Clint, I'll tie my handkerchief over my face so that I'll have both arms free to carry this mutt. He's no lightweight.
1: Good. I'll do the same. Better work fast, because the fumes seep through this cloth. They're powerful. Hey, look at Speed here. He's as limp as a rag.
2: Can you carry him all right, Clint? Or should I take Lucky outside and then come back and give you a hand?
1: No, I can make it all right. All right. Okay, now, let's go.
2: I'll kick the door open with my foot.
1: All right. Yeah. All right, now, go ahead. That's it. Now, lay them on this bank. That's it. Now, can you go and see if Tenura and her father are under the influence of those fumes while I stay here with Speed, Barney?
2: Sure. Clint, you don't think them fumes are...
1: fatal? Yeah. No. Chief Mengai just wanted us to be completely helpless for some reason or other. We'll soon learn what that reason is.
2: Yeah. There's nobody left in Ngoli but us. Wonder what the gag is.
1: Before you do any more wondering, better go after Tenura and... Why, look. Here they come now.
2: Yeah. Guess they didn't get a whiff of that stuff.
3: Buonabono, are you all right?
1: Yes, Tenura. What about you and your father?
3: We're safe. My papa knows the weed asleep.
2: Weed asleep? Is that what we smelled?
3: The crushed leaves send up smell. You breathe it and sleep. Even if you wake, you cannot move until effect of weed of sleep wear off.
1: The weed must contain some drug that paralyzes the muscles, Barney.
2: Yeah, but how come they used it on us and not on Tenura and Chief Yeawa?
4: They try to. Guard come too hot. But we not asleep yet. When I see what he try to do, I kill him.
3: How did you escape while Speed Gibson did not?
1: I had a hunch that something would be pulled tonight, Tenura. So Barney and I fixed our cots so it would look as if we were in them.
2: And it was good. Would have fooled even me in the light, much less a native in the dark.
1: We did this during Barney's watch while Speed was asleep. I didn't bother to awaken Speed because I thought that if any attack was made, it would be on Barney and myself. After we'd fixed the cots, we stepped outside, hid ourselves, and then awaited developments.
2: And we didn't have to wait long. About 20 minutes after that, we heard Lucky whining and Speed saying he smells something sweetish.
3: That is weed of sleep.
2: Next thing we knew, he didn't talk anymore. And Lucky's barking kind of got foggy, like he was going to sleep.
1: We almost went back into the hut, but heard a sound just then and waited. Evidently, the guard was placing some of the crushed weed near our cots, so that we would go out as Speed did.
2: And after the guard left our hut, we saw him head for yours, while the rest of the natives cleared out entirely.
3: Yes. The village is deserted, but for us. But why?
4: Listen.
2: Huh? What is it?
4: Quiet. Listen to the sound.
3: Ants. The cannibal ants are on the march.
2: Cannibal ants?
3: Yes, yes. Terrible insects that destroy all living things in their path.
4: Yes, even lion cannot cross their line of march and live to reach other side.
5: Well, that's horrible.
1: Then that is why we were drugged and left in Ngolai when everyone had fled. Evidently, the village is in the path of the ants.
3: Yes. Well, let us leave here before it is too late. They come closer.
2: But which way will we go?
4: Back to the forest of the dead.
3: We know they not come from Leopoldville.
2: Back through that forest? Not me. It's still dark.
1: Would you rather risk running into ants, Barney? We're not sure from which angle they're approaching Ngolai.
3: And every living thing has already fled from them. That is why the jungle night is quiet.
1: Come on, let's get started then. I'll take Speed, Barney. You carry Lucky as before. We can't leave that dog here to die.
2: No, but it's going to be tough going for you carrying Speed through that jungle growth.
4: I bring dog. You ache and borrow with boy.
2: Gee, that'd be great, Chief Yeava, but do you think you can manage the pooch?
4: Pooch? I carry dog. You mean that?
2: Yeah, yeah.
3: Yes, my papa, very strong. But now come yet while there is time.
2: Boy, I might as well be walking in an ink bottle for all I can see.
1: Well, just hang on to the other end of the stretcher we rigged up for Speed and
5: You won't get lost.
2: Yeah, but I might fall into something.
5: Yeah, not unless I go down first. Remember, I'm ahead of you.
2: Hey. Hey, what was that flash of light?
3: Lightning. Soon the thunder gods speak.
2: Oh, now don't tell me we're going to have a thunderstorm on top of everything else.
4: Oh, it good if rain come. Break up line of ants.
5: Oh, is that so, Chief? Will rain do that?
4: Yes. They not like jungle rain. The water, like in river, not stop them. I see cannibal ant cross river on backs of own kind who give up lives to let rest of brothers cross.
3: Yes. I hope it rains or ants may even come to Leopoldville.
2: Hey, listen. I think Speed's coming, too.
5: I wish we dared switch on our flashlights so we could show him where he is when he awakens, but oh, that's impossible.
4: Yes. Chief Meehan guy's guards see light and come.
6: Clear. Barney. Hell, wake up.
2: Yeah, we're awake, kid. Else how'd we be carrying you?
6: What?
5: It's all right, Speed.
6: Clint.
5: Yes.
6: Where are we?
5: Returning to Leopoldville through the jungle.
6: But why are you carrying me and why can't I move? Am I tied down?
5: No, Speed, but you've been drugged by a Congo weed. It paralyzes your muscles for a while, but that'll soon wear off.
6: And that's what that was that I smelled. Something sweet. It was that weed.
5: Yes. The only reason Barney and I escaped it is because we suspected something. Rigged up our cots to look as if we were in them, and then we hid outside.
2: If we hadn't, we'd all be entertaining the cannibal ants by now.
6: Cannibal ants?
5: And Goli was right in their line of march. And the chief planned to destroy us by leaving us there, helpless. That's very clever of him, too. It would appear an accident if any inquiry was made.
2: He and his whole village cleared out when they thought we was done for. Even took our porters with him.
4: They keep them for slaves. I declare war on Chief Miyangai, even though he, too, is of Swahili blood.
5: He's a renegade, all right, Chief.
3: Storm almost here now.
2: Will it rain hard, Tanura?
3: Very hard.
2: Well, maybe we ought to stop for a while until it blows over, huh?
3: No, we go on little while yet. Storm not quite here on small clearing on ahead. We rest there.
2: It beats me how you know your way around in this forest, even in pitch dark.
3: Just like you know your way around in your great country, Buona Dunlap.
2: I get it. I guess you'd get lost in a big city like New York or Los Angeles.
4: Clint Barlow, what you do when we get back to Leopoldville?
5: Well, I just been thinking about that, Chief. At least we're certain of one thing now. Chief Miyangai is close to the octopus. He would have had no other reason to try and murder us.
4: No, you're right.
5: He's bold to have attempted our destruction so close to Leopoldville. While we're far in the interior of the Congo, still the town is under Belgian rule. This very ground we're walking on is, as a matter of fact. Miyangai is directly answerable to the Belgian administrator should any harm occur to us while we're his guests.
3: But the cannibal ants would make it look like accident.
2: And a bad accident, what I mean.
5: But Miyangai must be very sure of himself, of the protection the octopus has given him. That means the octopus is definitely in this neighborhood. And as soon as we get back to Leopoldville, I'm going to begin a systematic search for his hideout.
3: Storm come now, and we are in clearing. Now we stop and rest.
6: It's raining.
2: Is that rain? I thought somebody was holding a fire hose over my head.
3: Jungle rain come fast. Rain very hard, then go fast.
2: The best thing about what you just said is the going fast. Ooh, this rain is cold. Where's the heat all of a sudden?
4: Oh, it come back when rain stopped. Ground steam then.
2: Swell spot for fever. That reminds me. Wonder how Kinka's getting along.
5: Here, Barney, help me fix this coat over Speed. Feel around for a stick over there and fasten one end of the coat to it. That'll form a sort of tent, enough to keep the direct rain off of him.
6: If I could only move instead of laying here like a rock. No help at all. More trouble than anything else.
2: You trouble? Kid, you're a day in the country compared to what we've just been through. How are you coming along, Tanura?
3: I am fine. Do not worry about me, Buona Dunlap.
5: And you, Chief Yeyava?
4: Very good.
2: Well, I'm glad somebody's happy. Suffering catfish. Listen to that thunder. It seems to be staying close to us, too. Storm must be right over our heads.
5: Yeah. How long do you say these storms generally last, Tanura? Tanura!
7: Hey, why doesn't she answer?
5: Chief Tejada!
2: They're gone, Clint. I think they've gone off and left.
5: Hold on, Bonnie. Put on your flashlight for a minute. We'll have to risk showing the light to see what's happened here.
2: There you are.
5: Flash it all around this clearing.
2: Okay.
7: They're not in sight. We're all alone here, Clint.
5: So I see.
2: Clint, do you think they framed us? Do you think they're in with the octopus?
5: I don't know, Bonnie, but this much I do know. With Tanura and her father not here to guide us, we're completely lost in the forest of the dead.

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6: My name, Arch Overland. 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I plead with all mothers-in-law who listen to tonight's story not to send me poison pen letters. Fact of the matter is, I like mothers-in-law. I'm really not responsible for what happens in the twisted brains of my characters, am I? But first, before we start, Frank Martin has a word for you.
4: Lights out. 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
7: Afraid to die? Who isn't? When I was just a kid, I used to wake up in the night and see the dark pressing all around me. And I'd get so scared, I'd think I was dead, buried. I'd try to scream. I couldn't. My voice, I'd know I was dead. I'd know it. I'd throw off the cover. I'd cry out, Mother, Mother! Oh, why did I yell out like that? Why should I be scared now? I want to die. I've got to die. It's cold here in the basement. I wonder if the grave is cold. Why don't I get it over with? The ropes around my neck. One step off the ladder and I'll hang and die. And I got to die. I got to die.
8: The wages. Death.
7: Wages of sin or death. Funny how I seem to hear the words the way my father used to say them. The wages of sin. But was it sin? No, it was hate. I killed her because I hated her. I remember the first time we met. Jay had just married me. And we were walking along the street to his house.
9: Oh, Ella, you'll like my ma. Really, you will.
7: Will I?
9: Sure, she's swell. Best woman in the world.
7: Is she?
9: Well, I mean... Well, you're my wife now. Ella, that proves what I think of you, don't it?
7: I guess it does.
9: Oh, you and ma'll get along fine. Will this be a surprise to her? Well, here's the house. What do you think of it?
7: Well, it's all right.
9: Yeah. Well, in we go. Will Ma's eyes pop when she sees you? Pop right out, I'll bet you. Come on, Ma, open up. Got a surprise for you.
10: Jay, where have you been, son? Where? Oh.
9: Surprise, eh, Ma? Meet Ella.
10: Jay, you've brought home a woman.
7: When she set up that way, right from that minute, I knew I hated her. And that's the way it was from then on. I wasn't Jay's wife to her, but a woman. Stranger in her house. And it was her house and everything in it. Nothing Jay's, everything hers.
9: Ma, can I use your car to take Ella riding? Ma, mind if Ella plants some roses in your garden? Ma, is it all right if Ella uses...
7: That's the way it was. Hers, hers, everything hers. All I had was Jay, and he wasn't much. You can't blame me, you hear me? You can't blame me for not standing it. All my life I'd had nothing, and at last I was married, and I still had nothing. Her house, her car, her money, her son. I couldn't stand it, I tell you. So I killed him.
8: The wages of sin are death.
7: Why do I keep hearing Pa's words in my head? I'm going to kill myself. I'm going to do it. It's just that I want to sit here on top of a ladder and think and talk about everything for a little while. It's the last chance I'll get. Oh, like I said, I killed her. Well, not right away. I did it for weeks and months. But all the time inside of me, something was talking.
8: Kill her. Everything will be yours.
7: Kill her.
8: Soft, like. Will be yours.
7: And then louder and louder until my head was filled with it.
8: Everything will be yours.
7: Louder and louder until I couldn't stand it no more.
8: Everything will be yours.
7: Louder and louder until I said, yes, I'll do it. Yes. Yes. Everything would be mine then. Everything. I always wanted it that way. It had to be that way. Here in this basement, that's where it happened. Jay went to work. I came down here. Oh, it wasn't very hard to do what I had to do. I remember every minute of it so well. Every minute. I called her, and she came down into the basement.
11: You called me, Ella?
7: Yes, I called you.
11: What's the matter?
7: Somebody took the lid off the sewer down here.
11: Land sakes alive. Now, who could have done that? Heavy iron cover like that. Jay wouldn't have done it.
7: Is it deep down there?
11: Of course it's deep. It ain't a sewer anyway. Covers an old well this building was built over.
7: Oh.
11: What are you owing about? Heard my son Jay tell you the same thing weeks ago.
7: Yes, he did tell me. Funny, I forgot. Oh, look.
11: What?
7: Down in the well, look.
11: I don't see nothing. What?
7: It's your well, isn't it, Mama? Your well. Everything is yours, so stay in it. Stay in it, Mama. Stay in it. Your well, Mama, but everything else is mine now. Everything mine, mine. And that's the way it was. Easy. Too easy. Jay came home. He said...
9: Hey, Ella, where's Ma?
7: I don't know. She wasn't here when I got back from the store. Must have gone out.
9: Oh. Well, she'll be back. Leave it to Ma.
7: But she didn't come back. How could she? Jay went to the police. They came around. They asked questions. They went away. And nothing happened. It was as easy as that.
8: Wages of sin are death. Wages of sin are death.
7: Oh. Why do I keep hearing that in my head? Why? I'm going to die. Rope around my neck. Just a little bit longer talking. Just a little. She was gone. And I had her house and her son. And then I didn't want him. I tell you, he made me sick just to look at him. Mama. Mama. I wanted to forget. Forget. And then, one day, I got an idea. There was more room under that iron lid in the basement, wasn't there? That was it? Yes, that was it. Got free of her, now I get free of him. Fill the house, quick, get away, away, far away. Yeah, that was it, a free woman. With my looks and all that money, oh, would I have a time. I planned everything, told the neighbors Jay was going on a trip. I said Jade wrote me to sell the place and join him out of town. I tell you, it was perfect. He came home that night. The night I was going to let him join his mama.
9: Anybody home?
7: I'm always home.
9: Oh, you said that just like Mama used to.
7: Did I?
9: Say, that reminds me. I got a new detective agency working on the case. They think that maybe she lost her memory somehow. You know, like you read about.
12: All right.
9: What, Ella?
12: Sit down and eat your supper. You want it to get cold?
9: Don't see why you don't want to talk about finding Mama. After all...
12: Sit down and eat your supper. You'll find your Mama.
9: You think so, Ella?
12: Sure.
9: Oh, say, that's good hearing you say that. Finding my Ma, that's something I sure like.
7: He sat down to eat. I made him a good supper. Why not? His last supper. And then it happened. We were sitting there eating when there was a knocking at the door.
9: No. Who can that be?
12: How should I know? Get up and answer it.
9: Yeah. Peddler, I'll bet you. Nobody here.
12: Then shut the door and come on back and finish your supper.
9: That's funny. I heard knocking plain, didn't you?
12: Yeah, kid's playing jokes. Go on, eat. I want you to help me fix something in the basement.
9: Fix what?
12: You'll see. Finish your eating first.
9: Okay.
12: This crazy kid. Man asked it where you are. I'll go and...
9: Hello, wait.
12: Wait for what?
9: Listen. That knocking. How funny it sounds.
12: Those kids.
9: But it's from the basement door.
12: No.
9: Well, I better go see...
12: No. Jay, don't open that door. Don't, I tell you.
9: Don't see why not. Somebody knocking. I gotta see her.
12: Jay, leave the door closed.
9: What's the matter with you? Gotta open it. Gotta see...
12: No, Jay.
9: No.
7: Oh, no. Mama. Mama.
13: Ladies and gentlemen, this moment when the dead have returned is certainly a fit one to loosen your grip on that chair and take a deep breath and slow up your pulse beat. And now back to Lights Out. Ella goes on with her story. The story of the return from death of the woman she had murdered.
7: Yeah. It was her, all right. There she was. Eyes glaring. Dirty gray old hair plastered wet around her face. Standing there. I could see her with my own eyes. And yet she was dead, I tell you, dead. Jay didn't know that, no. He took that dead thing by the arm, and he led her into the room. And he sat her down in a chair.
9: Oh, Mama, Mama, you did come back. I knew you would. We both knew it, didn't we, Ella? Now tell us, Mama, where you been? Why'd you go? Yeah, why come back this funny way? The back way up the basement steps. Why, Mama? Mama, you're sick. Oh, Ella, look, she's dripping wet. Ella, quick, take her upstairs and put her to bed. Yeah, and maybe you better sleep with her tonight. Keep her warm. Ella? Why are you looking so funny? Ella! Ma! Ella fainted. Why did she faint? Why?
7: Sure, I fainted. Me sleep with that. Me keep that warm. Oh, no. I didn't wake up until next morning. Jay was leaving for work. He told me she was sleeping in her room to take good care of her when she woke up. When he went away, happy as Mama was back. When he was gone, I sat down there in the kitchen and waited. It got on to 5. Soon he'd be coming home. I had to know. Tell you, I had to. I went upstairs to her room. I opened the door. Nobody there. I tell you, nobody there. The bed not even slept in. She'd never been here, never. I dreamed it. Jay dreamed it. She wasn't there. She hadn't come back. But I had to be sure. I went down in the basement. I pried up that old iron lid. There was the open well. I lit a lantern and held it in the black hole. I looked in. She was there, floating in the water like a big fat... Oh, but she was still there. Well, that's all that mattered. I had piled things over the lid to hold it down. An old trunk, boxes, heavy things. That's what I did. They came home after a while. He said,
9: "How's Mama?"
7: I said, "All right." He said,
9: "Call her down to dinner, will you?"
7: I said, "Yeah, sure."
9: Oh,
7: yeah, that's what I said. I knew Mama was all right where she was. We sat down to dinner. He kept talking about her. How funny it was that she still was sleeping. How funny it was the way she came back. But all the time I was laughing inside myself because I knew what had happened was just a strange dream we both had had because she was dead. Dead and floating. We sat there eating. I felt good. A bad dream ended. For this night, Jay would join his mama. Swimming. Yeah. And then, just like the night before, it happened.
9: Say, now who in the world's that? And then it's the basement door again. Now what in the... Mama! You!
7: Yeah. I screamed. What good was that? There she was again. The water dripping down off her face and clothes and puddling on the floor. And this time I knew it was no dream. She came into the room. She sat down on a chair. Jay talking all the time. He didn't see the way I saw that her face was... Oh, started to thunder. And Jay said...
9: Oh, Mama, Mama, you should never have sneaked out on a night like this. Not a bed with you. In the morning, I'll call the doctor. Ella, you take Mom upstairs to bed. And this time, be sure you sleep with her. You know how scared she is of thunder. Go on now. She's soaked to the skin.
7: I just sat there. I tell you, I couldn't move. Thinking of going upstairs with her, being in the same room with her, it froze me to my chair. And Jay said,
9: No, come to think of it, I'll go fetch the doctor right now. Can't take any more chances. Ella, you take Mama right upstairs and put her to bed. Lie down with her. Keep her warm till I get back with Dr. Williams.
7: And he was gone. Gone after the doctor. I sat there, the flesh on me crawling. The doctor'd come, and he'd see that she was dead, dead a long time. He'd be sure to see it the way I saw it, dead, and the water had... How long we sat there looking at each other, I don't know. And then her lips moved, and it was like a cold wind. And I said to put me to bed... That's what she said. My son said to put me to bed. And then I understood the whole thing. She'd come back from the dead to keep me from killing him. And she wanted me along upstairs to... No, I wouldn't do it. I sat there without moving. Her lips moved again.
14: He said to keep me warm. Come upstairs, Ella. To keep me warm.
7: Me keeping that dead thing warm. Her wet, cold, dripping skin against... No, I wouldn't do it. She thought she'd make me crazy that way. Hold me in her bony arms until the sense in me ran out, the way the well water was running out of her. Make me crazy. Something to be locked away like they locked my own mother away. Crazy, crazy. Oh, no, that wouldn't happen to me. She wouldn't make me crazy, not me. I got to my feet. I turned quick before she could stop me. The basement door.
12: I locked it behind me. I ran down the basement steps. Oh, I knew how to cheat her. The sure way, the only way. Oh, that's why I'm down here now. The rope around my neck. The other end tied to the crossbeam. I'll jump off this ladder. The rope will stretch. I'll be dead. Dead. And she'll never get me crazy. Still thundering. If I make noise as I choke, nobody will hear me. And I'll die. And I'll never see her again. Why don't I do it now? There ain't much time. Jay and the doctor will be coming back. I gotta be dead then. Good and dead, or they'll find out the truth about her. Why don't I do it now? Why don't I do it? Because I'm afraid. Afraid of dying. That's why I've been talking here in the dark, because I'm afraid. Oh, it'll be so dark. Empty. Things will go on in the world, and I'll have nothing but the dark. Why should I die? Yeah, why should I? If I left this house, she wouldn't follow me, would she? That's all she wants, the house, her Jay. Well, she can have him. I'll go. I'll go right away. Far away. They'll never find me, never. Oh, the rope. It's so tight around my neck. Oh, I gotta get it off. I gotta hurry and get away before Jay and the duck. I can't get the rope off. Who's there? Who's coming down the steps? Is that you, Jay? Oh, you. You followed me down. How could you? I locked the door. Oh, but then I put that iron lid over you, too, didn't I? And it didn't do much good. Oh, listen. Listen, I'll go away. You hear me? I'll go away. This will be your house and everything in it. Hear me, all yours again. And Jay, I'll leave him, too. I won't take anything with me. I'll just go right away. Get the rope off. I'll go. You'll see me go. Oh, I made the noose so tight, I can't seem to... Mrs. Kroger, what are you going to do? Are you not going to climb up the ladder? Oh, no. No, stay off. Stay off, I tell you. Don't come closer. I can't stand you coming closer. Stay away, the ladder. The ladder will fall. The rope is still around my neck if I fall. No. No. No, you won't make me die. I've got hold of the rope with my hand. I won't choke this way. My arms are strong. I can hold on to the rope above my head for a long time. Jay will be home right away. He'll get me down. I'll live. I will, and you'll still be dead. Dead. I'll tell them that you fell in the well. They'll believe me. They'll believe me. Well, say something. Say something. I know you're standing down there watching me. You're waiting for my arms to get tired so I'll let go. But I won't let go. I won't. Jay'll be home. Can't let go. I can't. I gotta live. I gotta live. Oh, Larry. I'm so tired. I gotta hold on. I gotta hold on. Or the noose. Oh, cramp in the arm. Jay, I gotta cramp my... I can't hold on anymore. Jay, I wouldn't have killed you. Oh.

0: last week and again this. Do you really believe the dead can return to avenge?
1: Well, I have an answer this week, a factual one, which will wait for a moment for you, Mr. Martin.
0: Friends, remember now, if you're one of the thousands who need more vitamin B and iron...
1: Tell us, yes, about the return of the dead, whether or not I believe that the dead could return to avenge an evil. Frank, have you ever heard of Charles Fort?
0: No, I haven't.
1: Well, Charles Hoy Fort was born in 1874 and died in New York in 1932. The unusual, the supernormal, the supernatural fascinated him, just as one man might collect postage stamps. Charles Fort, for 20 or 30 years, collected records of phenomena which dogmatic science couldn't explain, strange murders and so forth. I suggest that, therefore, that any of you who think that this is the only possible world spend a very pleasant weekend reading these records in Mr. Fort's work, The Book of the Damned. The best possible answer to the ghost question is, who knows?
0: And now what about next week, Mr. Obler?
1: Well, next week, a story of suspense, which is, I believe, quite different from anything you've ever heard before. Have you ever watched a shooting star streak across the sky and suddenly have a feeling of almost terror? But, well, all that's next week.
0: Lights Out will come to you again next Tuesday at the same time. Be sure to listen to Arch Obler's weird story of the thing out of interstellar space. And if you need more vitamin B and iron, be sure to try ironized yeast, the one and only ironized yeast, with the big letters IY on the package and on each tablet.
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1: A weird circle. In this cave, by the restless sea, we are met to call from out the past stories strange and weird. Phantoms of a world gone by speak again the immortal tale, Jane Eyre.
2: Dear Diary, March 1st, 1864. I left my aunt's house early this morning and arrived at Thornfield Manor at 5 o'clock this afternoon. The house is dark and gloomy, and the winding path that leads to the house is shadowed by old trees. I like old trees usually, but these trees are gnarled and bent, like gnarled, bent old men. And the limbs which reached out over the path reminded me of long, bony fingers which were reaching out trying to choke me. My throat was dry and parched, and I experienced a new kind of fear as I walked up the path to the steps of the house. This is my first job of any kind. I've been hired as a governess and tenure-old Adela Rochester. Adela and her father, Edward Rochester, a widower, live alone at Thornfield with two servants. I walked up the stone steps and then nervously pulled the doorbell and waited, my valise in my right hand. The heavy door swung slowly open.
3: Oh. Are you Jane Eyre?
2: Why, yes. Yes, I am.
3: Mr. Rochester told me to expect you. Won't you come in?
2: Thank you.
3: I'll show you to your room. I'm Mrs. Campbell, Mr. Rochester's housekeeper.
2: How do you do, Mrs. Campbell? Glad to meet you.
3: How are you? Follow me up these stairs.
2: Of course, Mrs. Campbell.
3: Mr. Rochester left word with me to see that you were made comfortable. At least as comfortable as anybody can be at Thornfield.
2: I'm sure I'll manage very nicely.
3: Will you? That's what you think now, Miss Eyre. But wait. Wait till you've been here a while. We've had many governesses before you, but they never stay. No. Never.
2: Well, why not?
3: Why not? You'll see. This is your room, right at the head of the stairs. Make yourself at home, my dear. Oh, and one thing. Dinner is served at 6. Never later. Please be prompt.
2: Dear Diary, September 1st, 1864. This is my 6th month in service. Looking back, I have no regrets. I spent many evenings talking to Edward Rochester. Unforgettably pleasant evenings. Happy evenings, listening to the soft, pleasant murmur of his voice.

0: spent many evenings talking to Edward Rochester. Unforgettably pleasant evenings. Happy evenings, listening to the soft, pleasant murmur of his voice. But there's a shadow of some strange, remote misery that seemed to cling to the house. A shadow of something that I can't fathom. I never ask. I don't dare intrude my curiosity, idle curiosity, into a family secret. However, strange events took place this evening when Adela, my student, and I were sitting in the living room alone. There was a warm fire burning in the fireplace, and though it was well past Adela's usual study period, we were reviewing her geography.
1: I think I remember the English seaboard towns.
2: Well, just the eastern coast, dear. Now, you start with Plymouth.
1: Plymouth, South Shields, Sunderland, West Hartpool, Scarborough,
2: Yarmouth?
1: Yarmouth. I never can remember Yarmouth.
2: Oh, Adela, shame on you. Now, think of all the people who live in Yarmouth whose feelings would be hurt.
1: Would they?
2: Well, they most certainly would.
1: Just because I forgot her?
2: Yarmouth.
1: Yarmouth, Rostock, Ipswich, Harwich, and Margate. How's that, Miss Lewis?
2: That's brilliantly executed, young lady.
1: Thanks.
2: You're a very apt pupil.
1: That's just about all I am. Mrs. Campbell says I'm a naughty, wicked, sinful child of the devil.
2: Adela, when did she say all this to you?
1: Yesterday. I was on the third floor.
2: Well, you had no right to be on the third floor. Your father's given strict orders that no one is to go up there.
1: No one but Mrs. Campbell. I don't see why children will show out of things grown-ups know about. But didn't you ask it so special anyway?
2: I don't know, Adela.
1: Daddy knows. Mrs. Campbell told me Daddy knows.
2: Well, perhaps Mrs. Campbell says many things she doesn't mean.
3: Do I indeed, Miss Ada? Do I indeed? I didn't know you'd taken to interpreting my mind as well as the child's mind.
2: Well, I'm sorry. I'm sure I didn't mean any harm, Mrs. Campbell.
3: I'm sure you didn't. Time to go to bed, Adela. 9 o'clock.
1: I don't want to go to bed yet.
2: Now, yes, you do, young lady. You want to go to bed because I do. I'm sleepy. All right, off we go.
3: Oh, Miss Eyre.
2: Yes, Mrs. Campbell.
3: Mr. Rochester asked me to tell you to drop into the study for a few seconds before you retire. He wants to see you.
2: What about?
3: I'm not in the habit of prying into Mr. Rochester's private affairs, Miss Eyre. Come along, Adela. Off to bed.
1: Good night, Miss Eyre.
2: Good night, dear. Pleasant dreams. I'll be up shortly and look in on you.
4: Miss Eyre.
2: We've been sitting here talking for well over an hour, Mr. Rochester. Just chattering aimlessly.
4: I don't find you chatter aimless, Jane. You don't mind if I call you Jane?
2: No, not at all.
4: I find it stimulating. I've learned a lot about you, too. Born an orphan, brought up by a stupid maiden aunt. You love children.
2: I never said my aunt was stupid, Mr. Rochester.
4: Please call me Edward, Jane.
2: Edward?
4: No, as a matter of fact, you didn't. But I gathered as much. Let's see what else I found out. Well, you're a particularly nice person, and I love you very much.
2: Did you say...
4: Yes, I said I loved you. I love you, Jane.
2: Edward, I...
4: Does that frighten you?
2: Yes. Yes, it does in a way.
4: Why?
2: Well, there's so much about you and the house that I don't understand.
4: Trust me and try to believe in me.
2: Edward.
4: What's bothering you, Jane?
2: Well, it's Adela. She's so frightened. She's frightened of the mystery in this house.
4: There's no mystery in this house.
2: Well, then why is the attic shut off that way?
4: It saves fuel.
2: Well, that's nonsense. The attic's heated.
4: Let's say it saves fuel and let it go at that.
2: Edward, last night I was awakened in the middle of the night by shuffling footsteps over my head. Like the footsteps of a lame animal. I lay in bed trembling for hours until the footsteps subsided.
4: You had a nightmare, probably, Jane.
2: That wasn't the first time I heard those footsteps.
4: Probably Mrs. Campbell rummaging up there. She has insomnia at times.
2: Mrs. Campbell doesn't walk on all fours, Edward.
4: Well, probably the wind.
2: Adela heard it, too.
4: Let's say it's the win and forget it, shall we?
2: Sorry. I shouldn't have started to talk about it, but you asked me to trust you.
4: And you can?
2: Well, you make it a little difficult, don't you?
4: Jane. Jane, I... Yes, I guess I do. Where are you going?
2: To bed early.

0: me, Todd.
1: No matter what happens, Jane, believe this one thing. I do love you. I love you more than I ever believed I could love anyone. Good night and sleep well.
0: Oh, I'm so sleepy. I'm so very sleepy. Oh, I wonder if he meant what he said. Now, why would he say he loved me? What's the secret in this house? Oh, I wonder if it'll start yet. Oh, no, it probably was the wind. My imagination runs wild at night. No. No, my window ever known like that. Not even a leaf on the tree outside my window stirs. Now, how can I even think it's the wind? Oh, Edward. Edward, what are you keeping from? Oh. There it is again. Just listen to it walking up and down and scratching the floor. What? An animal of some kind. A caged beast. Just listen to it. Oh, what could that be? It's not the wind. It's not my imagination. I'm awake. And yet I... No. No, that thing has got to stop. It's got to stop. No. Della, child, of course you are.
2: Heard every night. What is it up there, Miss Eyre? What makes that awful sound? What is it?
0: I don't know, Della. Poor child. Nothing at all, darling. You see, it's stopped now.
2: I'm scared. I'm awful scared.
0: Well, it's all over now, darling. Now, come along. I'll take you back to bed.
2: But you would have was up there. I tell my daddy and he'd make it stop.
0: I'll come dear, back to bed.
2: Wouldn't he make it stop, Miss Eyre, wouldn't he? I'm so scared. I'm scared.
0: Now hop into bed again, Dora. And I'll stay right here next to you until you fall asleep.
2: Never used to be like that. Never.
0: No? When did this start, Dora?
2: Just in the last year or so. Of course, I was never allowed in the attic. Never. I shouldn't say never, because I don't remember everything. Never. I'm sleepy.
0: When you go back to sleep, Dora. You sleep, darling. I'll pull the covers way up over you. Like this. There now. Door. Yes, he must be behind this door. I see Mrs. Campbell coming this way. I'll just try this door. Yes. This is it. Quite a long flight of stairs. Ah, there it is again. Well, I'll just walk up the stairs and look around. I'll just walk up and have to peek in the keyhole. I shouldn't really, for our sake.
1: What are you doing here, Gina? What are you doing here?
0: Edward.
1: Answer me. What are you doing on these stairs?
0: Please don't look at me like that. Edward, I just can't stand it any longer. I can't stand it.
1: Please, Jane. Please, my darling, stop sobbing. Someday I'll explain everything to you. Honestly, I will. Come along, Betty, now. I'll light a fire in the fireplace and have Mrs. Campbell bring us some hot tea.
0: You're so thoughtful, Edward. You're so thoughtful.
1: And be careful walking down the stairs.
0: Please forgive me.
1: Forgive you? For what?
0: What I've done. Being so disloyal.
1: Any woman would have done exactly what you've done. If only...
0: If only what?
1: If only I could tell you everything, Jane.
0: Why can't you trust me, Edward?
1: I can't trust anybody.
0: Mrs. Campbell knows.
1: Yes, Mrs. Campbell is the only one in the world who knows, Jane. Please, darling, trust me.
0: Did your first wife know?
1: No. No, she died without knowing. Oh, darling.
0: Edward, is this secret the reason why Mrs. Campbell hates me so very much?
1: She doesn't hate you, not really. She's worried about me, that's all. Here's the study. Come in and sit down. Jane.
0: Yes, Edward.
1: Being alone is... Well, it's not good for people, really. When two people are in love, the way we're in love.
0: Yes, Edward.
1: Well, if the obstacles which prevent their getting married can be ignored, if they trust each other. I mean... really trust each other.
0: Edward, what are you trying to say to me?
1: That I loved you, Jane. Can you... Well, could you possibly believe in me enough to be my wife?
0: Your wife?
1: Please, darling.
0: But Edward, I...
1: Trust me.
0: I've been fighting loving you ever since I arrived here, and I'm tired of fighting it. Edward, I'm tired of fighting something that's stronger than I am.
1: You will, then?
0: Yes, Edward Rochester. I'll be your wife.
3: You rang for me, Mr. Rochester.
1: Yes, Mrs. Campbell, I rang for you. Would you bring me a decanter of wine and three glasses?
3: Three glasses, sir.
1: Yes, Mrs. Campbell. I thought perhaps you'd be the first to congratulate the bride and bridegroom to be.
3: Yes. Yes, I'd like to be the first. Congratulations, sir, and a long and happy married life.
0: Come in.
3: Good morning, Miss Eyre. Oh. Do you mind if I come in for a while?
0: No, please do. I was just brushing my hair, Miss Campbell.
3: Do you seriously intend to go through with this marriage, Miss Eyre?
0: Why, yes, Mrs. Campbell.
3: Oh, you fool, you idiot.
0: Really, Mrs. Campbell.
3: Take my advice and pack your clothes as fast as you can pack them and leave this house.
0: I don't understand.
3: Naturally, you don't understand. There are a lot of things you don't understand, Miss Eyre.
0: I know there are. But I trust Mr. Rochester.
3: Do you? Do you indeed?
0: Yes, I do. And I don't like your attitude toward me at all.
3: You don't. You don't like my attitude, eh? You've no idea what you're getting into. I came into this room with only one idea to warn you. And you, like a silly, sniveling schoolgirl instead of a grown woman, you don't like my attitude.
0: Mrs. Campbell, if you admit that I'm a grown woman, then perhaps I'm old enough to make up my own mind.
3: Perhaps you are. Frankly, I don't care what happens to you. A pretty face like yours has no meaning for me, even if it has trapped Edward Rochester.
0: Trapped him?
3: Yes, trapped him. But I do care what happens to him. And I warn you right now, I'll do everything within my power to see that your marriage does not go through.
0: There's nothing that you can do, Mrs. Campbell. Nothing.
3: Isn't there? Well, a certain Mr. Mason could do a lot. You won't be married for 4 days. And I can do a lot in 4 days.
0: September 5th, 1864. Tears. My tears splotch the page as I write to you, dear diary. Today was my wedding day. Guests arrived as planned at 5 o'clock this afternoon.
4: It's brilliant.
0: The minister waited a hasty due to order in the parlor. Edward and I walked hand in hand toward him. Then the wedding ceremony started.
5: Dearly beloved, we are gathered together here in the sight of God and in the face of this company to join together this man and this woman in holy matrimony, which is an honorable estate instituted of God, signifying unto us that this holy estate, these two persons present, come now to be joined. If any man can show just cause why they may not be lawfully joined together, let him now speak, or else hereafter forever hold his peace.
6: Wait a minute. I'll speak. I'll speak, although it should be obvious to others in this room that a marriage between Edward Rochester and anybody is completely illegal.
7: Mason.
6: Yes, it's me, Edward.
7: How did you know?
6: How did I know you were intending to get married? Ask your housekeeper.
7: Mrs. Campbell?
3: Yes, Mr. Rochester. I wrote a letter to Mr. Mason and had him come to Thornfield at once.
6: And so I came. Just in time to watch this pretty little farce be enacted.
0: Edward, what's he talking about?
5: Yes, what's this all about?
6: Why don't you tell them, Edward? Tell them the truth.
7: I...
0: What is it, Edward?
7: I can't tell them, but I'll show them. I'll show everybody what you did to me, Mason. Come along, everyone.
0: Where are you going, Edward?
7: To the attic, Jane. Come along, all of you. Oh. And I'll show you what he's talking about. I'll show you why Mason can speak now and speak fairly. I'll show you what he means. Well, ladies and gentlemen, this is the famous secret attic of my home. Follow me right here to the left.
0: Oh, no.
7: Listen to that, everyone. Listen. Do you know what that is? Wait till I open the door and you can see for yourselves. You'll see a woman running around a room like a caged animal, limping on all fours like a beast, with hair on her face. face in her arms, hair like a... You'll see, all of you. You'll see.
2: I know.
7: Well, Bertha, how are you today? May I introduce my wife to you? This is my wife, Bertha Mason. My wife and his daughter, Mason's daughter. I was forced to marry her when I was a youngster. I never met this woman before. I stood in front of the altar with her.
6: You were given a good dowry at the time.
7: Oh, yes. Yes, you provided an excellent dowry. And then when I drew my bride's veil off of her face, I saw this face. The face of a congenital idiot. But there was nothing I could do by the laws of the state and the church. You can't divorce an insane, a hopelessly insane woman.
0: Edward, what of Adele?
7: Adele is not my child. She's adopted. I need some interest in life. I needed someone to care for. And I thought Adele would be the answer to my loneliness. Until I met you, Jane. Oh, until I met you.
0: Edward, my darling, what can I say to you?
7: That you hate me and... I don't blame
6: her. No. She does hate you, Edward. No. And I don't blame her. I don't blame her at all.
0: And so, diary, so it was that I discovered the secret of the attic. Secret of the tragedy which clung to Thornfield. The guests left the house hurriedly. I went to my room and packed my clothes. Then I walked slowly downstairs, not saying goodbye to anyone, not even to Adela. I was confused and alone. At the foot of the stairs, Mrs. Campbell stopped me.
3: Miss Eyre, are you leaving?
0: Yes, Mrs. Campbell. Please say goodbye to everybody for me.
3: I had to do what I did, Miss Eyre, for his sake and for yours.
0: Yes, I understand. Please don't say any more.
3: Yes, Miss Eyre.
0: Take good care of Mrs. Campbell.
3: I will, my dear. I will. Very good care of him. Goodbye and good luck.
0: She said goodbye. For quite a while, I stood outside the door trying to collect myself. Then I started to walk down the road alone. Suddenly, I turned around and gazed back at Thornfield. The entire house was on fire. I dropped my suitcase and I ran back as quickly as I could. Mrs. Campbell and Adela were standing outside the house. Mrs. Campbell called out to me.
7: Get to the roof.

Bertha Mason slipped as she reached the edge of the roof and went hurtling over the edge into the flames below. As for Edward, somehow he managed to survive the fire and slipped to safety. We took him to the hospital for immediate treatment. Now, as I sit by his bedside, writing to you, dear diary, gazing at the beloved features I know so well, I conclude the diary of Jane Eyre. Wait I must, perhaps for many months, but wait I will, to become the wife of the man I love. September 5th, 1864.

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0: Hey, Charlie Burke, me and Miss Travis appreciate the list.
1: That's all right, Ashford. I was going past the Seminole office anyway.
2: Sergeant Burke drove slowly through the city streets, dividing his attention between the traffic and the attractive girl who sat at his side. His pal, Michael Axford, was also in the front seat of the police car. Linda Travis had been a reporter for less than a week. She had gotten her job on merit. No one suspected that she had come from the West expressly to work for the Daily Sentinel, so she could give regular reports to Britt Reed's father, telling how Britt conducted himself as publisher of the influential newspaper.
1: How do you like working for the Sentinel, Miss Travis?
3: I like the work.
0: He likes the work better than the boss.
3: Linda.
1: You don't like Britt Reed? Why, most girls...
3: I didn't say that.
0: You see, Bert, Reed pinned her ears back a couple of times.
3: I don't like my ears pinned back.
0: He wanted to do some investigating on the Green Hornet, like I've been doing. And Reed told her to follow orders and let him worry about the Green Hornet.
1: Oh. So that's why the two of you have been looking through all the records at Tufts headquarters.
0: Yeah. I've been sort of helping them.
3: I'm particularly interested in that,
1: That crook?
3: I don't know about that.
1: About the Hornet being a crook? Call it. Call Linda. There's no doubt about it. He's...
3: Axford, the biggest charges against the Hornet were two murders and extortion.
0: Suffering stacks, they don't come no bigger.
3: But he was cleared of one murder and the extortion charge when Pomeroy confessed.
0: Leaving the murder app, that'll put the harness in the electric chair when he's caught.
1: To say nothing of a string of robberies as long as you are.
3: Robin Hood was a bandit.
0: Hey, Mark, look at that lug up ahead. His license plate is dangling.
1: I'd better speed up and warn him. That spalpeen, is he trying to race with me?
0: Give him the siren.
1: That I will. And you needn't tell me my business.
0: Done time for counterfeit.
4: Hey, now wait, listen.
1: Yeah. Phelan, how long since you got out of jail?
4: 3 months, and you got nothing on me.
1: Now, take it easy. You don't have to get out of your car. I just want to know why you're running from us.
4: I wasn't. I was only...
0: Why are you so nervous, Phelan? You act like you were caught with the goods or something.
4: Get away from my car.
1: You're gone back into counterfeit.
4: Keep out of there. You can't look into my car.
0: What you got out in the back seat?
4: Stop it. Let me alone. You can't do that.
0: Hey, Burke, look. He's loaded down with labels for hair tonic and cold cream.
4: Let me go!
1: Hey, come back here. We want to talk to you.
3: He went into that alley.
0: Got away. By Daddy Burke, he's guilty of something. And it must be connected with those labels for hair tonic and cold cream. Two big cases full of labels in his car, Casey.
3: Did you tell Mr. Reed?
0: Sure. He's checking up with Dunnigan.
3: And I suppose Miss Travers is helping.
0: She's gone out. I don't know where she went.
5: Axford, you're on the track or something.
0: Who's that, Reed?
5: I think Phelan is involved in a new racket that's been operating in the city.
0: Yeah?
5: Some outfit's been making cosmetic and patent medicines, peddling them to small drug stores at very low prices.
0: And what's wrong with that?
5: Well, these crooks pay no licenses or fees. They use nationally advertised trade names and counterfeit labels.
3: Gosh, what a racket.
0: Then Cliff Phelan was counterfeiting the labels.
3: Well, it wouldn't take an expert counterfeiter to do that.
5: No, but he'd be good at it.
3: Are the druggists been on the racket, Mr. Reed?
5: The district attorney thinks so. He's questioned several of them. They buy the goods in job lots and pay cash. They thought they were buying warehouse surplus. They didn't know that the goods weren't genuine.
0: Is District Attorney Jordan working on the case?
5: Yes. Here, Miss Case, call this number, will you?
6: Yes, sir.
5: It's a cheap hotel known as Victory Arms. See if Phelan is registered there.
0: How'd you find out where he's living?
5: Check on the registration of his car. Miss Travis has the license number.
3: That gal doesn't miss a trick.
5: What's that?
3: Hello? Do you have a Mr. Phelan registered there?
0: I got the license number, too. I suppose Burke will be checking the same as you.
3: He's registered, Mr. Reed, but he isn't in.
5: Well, thanks, Miss Case. That's all I want to know.
3: Thank you very much.
0: Reed, if the cops get Phelan, he'll probably spin everything.
5: The police will have a dragnet out. Axford, you cover headquarters. If Phelan is found, I want you on hand to get the story. I'll get going.
0: Okay, Reed. Leave it to me.
5: In case, I'm going over to Phelan's hotel. I might be able to get into his room ahead of the police.
2: The Victory Arms was an old hotel with three floors and no elevators. As Britt Reed crossed the dingy linoleum-covered lobby, he saw a girl on duty at the telephone switchboard near the stairs. Much to his surprise, the girl was no stranger.
5: Linda, Miss Travis.
3: How do you do, Mr. Reed?
5: What are you doing here?
3: Running the switchboard. I gave the girl $20 to persuade me to let her take her place.
5: Yeah, but how did you manage...
3: Your city editor told me about Kurt Phelan's racket. Are the police still looking for Phelan?
5: Yes. Have they been here?
3: Just left a little while ago. They found a lot of evidence in his room. Materials for printing labels. I suppose you traced Phelan's car license.
5: Is that how you found out where he lived?
3: Of course. I thought I might learn about his friend or associates by taking the incoming calls.
5: But Phelan hasn't been here?
3: No.
5: Miss Travis, did anyone give you this assignment?
3: No, Mr. Reed. It was my own idea. I was under the impression that an inside track might be of value in case there's a break in 17. As a matter of fact, I have a phone number for you.
5: You have?
3: The same man called three times since I came on the board. The last time he left a message, his name, and a number for Phelan to call as soon as he comes in. His name is Marquand.
5: Marquand. Marquand.
3: Here's the number. I looked in the phone book, but there's no Marquand listed before such a number.
5: Oh.
3: There's probably a numerical phone book in the office. You can probably locate Marquand through that, if you're interested.
5: Did you tell the police anything about these calls?
3: Mr. Reed, I'm trying to work for the Sentinels. If we can locate Phelan, it should be good for a page one streamer in the credit line.
5: Travis, did you ever work for a newspaper?
3: No, sir.
5: You must have been very closely associated with a top-notch newspaperman.
3: That's as close to a compliment as you've come. Are you going to turn that phone number over to the police or go after circulation for the Sentinel?
5: I'll take charge of the phone number. You forget about it.
3: Mr. Reed, when I was at police headquarters, I made an interesting observation about the Green Hornet.
5: You did?
3: He's not nearly as bad as he's been painted. He's suspected of a lot of crimes, but there was really just one actual charge against him. The murder of John Stoddard.
5: Miss Travis, I told you not to worry about the Green Hornet.
3: Well, Mr. Reed, I'm not worried. I'm just interested.
2: Rick realized that this was an exceptional girl. She was keen-minded, smart. Her interest in the Green Hornet might prove dangerous.
3: But when your paper offers a $25,000 reward, see how I'd like that cash.
5: Miss Travis, please concentrate on your newspaper job until you've mastered it. Then, if you want to go after that reward, I'll say nothing about it.
3: Very well. Shall I stay on this switchboard?
5: Yes, it's a good idea.
3: I'll have to bribe the relief operator when she comes on duty at 7.
5: You spend what's necessary and turn in an expense account. Now, if anything turns up and you can't reach me, call Axford. He'll be at police headquarters.
3: Yes, sir.
5: District Attorney Jordan is personally interested in the counterfeit cosmetic racket. He may come here to ask questions about Phelan. Don't let him know that you work for the Sentinel.
3: I understand.
5: Our next edition breaks the news that Phelan is being hunted. After that, things may happen fast.
6: Abandoned car.
7: Here you are, sir.
6: Dragnet out for Cliff Phelan.
7: Here you are, sir.

0: there was a dirty building on the waterfront. It looked like an abandoned warehouse, but it wasn't as empty as it appeared. A large room at the rear had been equipped for the manufacture of certain items that were sold to drugstores. There were three men in that room, and they had seen the latest edition of the Daily Sentinel.
1: This headline will break things wide open.
2: I tell you, Mark Korn, it was a mistake to give that printing job to a rat like Phelan. If he's caught, he'll squeal.
3: Sanders right. That's all he knows about it.
1: Boys, we have a good supply of labels. We don't need Phelan anymore.
3: Of course we don't.
1: He called me a little while ago. He knew the cops were after him. I told him to get out of town.
2: That's not good enough.
1: Hold on, Sander. Let me finish. He'll go to his room at the Victory Arms, pack his things, and clear out.
3: Cops are probably watching the hotel.
1: I warned him of that. He told him to enter his room by way of the fire escape in the window. I told him we'd meet him there to pay him off.
2: We owe him for that last batch of hair tonic labels.
1: We'll pay off with his gun. The one that killed John Stoddard.
3: The police have that murder charged to the Green Hornet.
1: Because we left the Green Hornet seal near Stoddard's body. Now here's another seal. We'll pin Phelan's death on the Green Hornet.

0: Creed Ballot was the only living person who knew that the young publisher was also the Green Hornet. He was with Britt in the luxurious apartment.
1: Kato, I think this is going to be the night of nights.
2: Well, how is that, Mr. Britt?
1: There was a time when the police had a lot of crimes charged against the Green Hornet. Now, we've cleared up all but the John Stoddard murder.
2: Yes, sir.
1: Tonight, we may find the man who committed that crime.
2: The only clue was seal of Green Hornet.
1: A counterfeit seal, Kato. I think it was made by the gang that's been using counterfeit labels on fake cosmetics.
2: You have line on gang?
1: Cliff Phelan was one of them. One of his pals tried to reach Cliff by phone. He left a phone number. I traced that number and found an old warehouse on the waterfront. Looks deserted.
2: Well, you have examined the place?
1: I just came from there. It's not as empty as it seems. As soon as I get the mask and guns, we're going back. We're going inside and see if we can find a man named Marquand.
0: Britt Reed drove the Black Beauty, the sleek black car of the Green Hornet, toward the waterfront warehouse. Meanwhile, Linda Travis was still on duty at the Victory Arms.
3: Victory Arms? No, sir, he hasn't been in.
4: I beg your pardon.
3: Yes, sir?
4: My name is Jordan. I'm the district attorney.
3: Oh. How do you do, sir?
4: I'd like to ask a few questions about Mr. Phelan.
3: The police have been here several times.
4: Yes, I know that, but I think...
3: Oh!
4: Those are shots.
5: What's going on upstairs?
4: I'll find out.
5: Miss, the back door switchboard.
4: I'm talking to you.
3: He's got the light, sir. There, that open door. That's Phelan's room.
5: He didn't come through the lobby. How did he get in?
6: Double crosser.
5: What happened?
3: Can't you see? He's been shot.
4: Ready, Phelan. Lean on me. I'll help you to the bed.
5: Oh, dear. This is terrible. Terrible.
6: Let go. That window. Fire escape.
5: Who?
4: Lie down here. You get some water.
5: Oh, yes. Yes, there's some right here.
6: Get some. Lambert Warehouse.
4: Lambert Warehouse on Harbor Street?
6: Yes. Waterfront Harbor Street.
3: Is he dead?
4: Yes. I guess so.
5: Look! Look here on the table. It's the seal of the Green Hornet.
3: Oh, no.
4: The Green Hornet. Well, at last we have a clue, and I'm following it right away. The Lambert Warehouse.
5: I didn't know Phelan was in his room. Oh, the police will think I lied to them.
4: Listen to me. Call the police. Tell them Phelan is here, dead. Then see that nothing is touched.
5: Yes, sir. Yes, sir. Whatever you say.
4: Tell the police I've gone to the Lambert Warehouse to get the Green Hornet.
5: You missed. You heard what he said. Get to the switchboard and call the police.
3: Get someone else to handle this job. I quit.
5: Wait, come back here. You can't quit. Come back, I tell you.
0: Linda Travis was outside the hotel when the district attorney got into his car and sped away. She hailed a cab.
3: Taxi! Take me to the waterfront as fast as possible.
5: Yes.
3: Let me out near Harbor Street.
0: Reed didn't know that the district attorney, followed by Linda Travis, was heading for the Lambert Warehouse. He reached his destination, then backed the car of the Green Hornet into a driveway in readiness for a quick getaway. The Black Beauty faced the street and the warehouse on the opposite side.
1: The car will be all right here in the driveway. Won't be noticed.
2: The warehouse looks dark and deserted.
1: That's the way it's supposed to look. I'll bet we find activity inside.
2: The window is close to ground.
1: Break for us.
6: I should open it.
1: That does it.
6: I'll go first.
2: I want three.
1: Come on, Kato. Hurry. Car has just turned up the block.
2: I'm in.
1: Just in time. Kato, look. That car stopped at the curb just beyond the driveway. Come on, this way.
0: We got in here just in time. A little later, the man in that car would have seen us.
2: Where's he getting out of car?
1: Great Scott. It's Jordan, the district attorney. We'd better get farther back.
2: Oh, someone come from real buildings.
0: Brett and Kato drew deeper into the dark warehouse and hid behind the crate when he heard someone come through a door. They saw shadowy forms coming from the rear as Jordan, the fighting district attorney, came through the open window. Then a flashlight beam speared Jordan.
7: Please, mister. You're covered.
5: It's Jordan, the DA.
7: Take his gun.
5: Who are you?
7: You'll find out soon enough.
5: Yeah, here's the rod. I get it.
7: The boss will want to talk to you, Jordan. Get going.
5: You got nerve forcing the window open. Didn't you ever hear a burglar alarm?
7: The window was wired, huh?
5: Sure. We knew the minute you opened it.
7: The minute I opened it. I opened the door.
5: We got him, Marquand. It's the DA in person.
8: Yeah. Well, Jordan, what brings you here?
7: You may as well know it, Marquand. Fritz Phelan lived long enough to talk. He squealed on you.
8: We did.
7: Quite a place you have here. Regular cosmetic factory. Quite a racket. But hardly up to the Green Hornet. Which one of you is the Hornet?
8: So you sailed for that, eh?
7: You think one of us is the Green Hornet?
5: You think we'd leave our trademark if that was true?
7: So you're not the Hornet.
8: We can counterfeit Hornet seals as well as cosmetic labels.
7: I see. Boss, we better deal with him fast. If Phelan squealed before he died, the cops might be on the way.
8: All right, Gates. Take care of him. Sorry, Jordan, but you've got to go the way Phelan went.
7: We framed the Hornet for this murder, too?
8: Yeah. Here's the seal and here's the gun. Use this pistol so the bullet will match up with the slugs that killed Phelan and John Stoddard.
7: You killed Stoddard?
8: What do you think?
7: And the Hornet wasn't guilty after all. I wonder how many other times he's been framed.
8: Not nearly as much as he's going to be in the future. Handy things, these little labels.
7: Well, we do the job, Marquand.
8: Take him outside. Get a few blocks from here. Then shoot him.
7: Okay. You heard him, Jordan. We'll go out the window you came in.
5: No, you won't.
7: Huh?
5: That mask!
7: The Hornet, don't shoot!
5: Hey, he's got a pound.
7: Good work.
5: Well, he's got that one.
7: I'd use this gun on you.
5: Oh, yeah?
7: Haymaker. You got all three of them.
5: That does it, Jordan.
7: But you... Where did you come from?
5: I'm the one who sounded the alarm by opening that window just ahead of you.
7: You saved my life.
5: Jordan,
7: you heard what they said about the Stoddard murder.
5: Yes. And they have the murder gun. You'll be cleared, I'll promise you that. You saved my life. I've had you figured all wrong.
7: I wish you could plant that impression in the minds of some of the men at police headquarters.
5: Believe me, I'll do it.
2: Police are coming.
5: I sent word that I'd be here.
7: I'll talk you to trouble. Those are your prisoners, Jordan.
5: I promise you they'll get the work.
0: Meanwhile, Linda Travis had followed the district attorney in a taxi. She dismissed the driver, then watched as Jordan went through the warehouse window. A few moments later, she heard gunshots, then sirens. Police cars swung into the block from both sides and raced toward the place where the girl was waiting. Without thinking, she ran into the dark alley. She saw a parked car, leaped into the rear seat, and closed the door. She crouched to the floor to be out of the way of the shooting she was sure would follow. Then she heard running steps. The front door of the car jerked open.
5: Get in. I'll drive.
7: Police cars are coming from both sides. We'll have to make a run for it.

0: gripped the girl as she realized that she rode with the Green Hornet. There was no escape from the careening car that dashed through city streets, skidding through Chantilly. Then there was a fast brake run and a sudden halt. The car had reached the destination. Linda heard a heavy door slide back. The car moved a short distance, halted, and the door closed. Weaponless, defenseless, the girl was trapped. How could she escape? Before she could gather her scattered senses, she heard...
1: I hope we have no more such close escapes.
2: I hope that story has been covered.
0: There was something familiar about that voice, but it was too incredible. Linda couldn't believe what she heard.
2: Axford was at headquarters. He must have gone out with the police. I'm going to...
0: Tito, there's someone on the floor of the back seat.
2: Come on, get out of there.
0: Linda Travers.
3: And you, Rip Reed. You're the Green Hornet.
0: How did you find this car?
3: I followed the district attorney. When the police came, I thought they'd be shooting. I hid in the alley. There was a car, and I climbed in and crouched down, and then you came.
0: All the forces of law, the FBI, the newspapers, even Axford, I've dodged them all. And you have...
3: You're no more disappointed than I am. I suppose the answer is obvious. You've got to kill me.
2: The Green Hornet is not a murderer.
3: You can't let me go.
0: There's a $25,000 reward waiting for you. And I'm the guy who has to pay it. Ironic, isn't it?
3: Ironic? Yes. More ironic than you think. I can't accept the reward. I can't say a word about this.
0: What?
3: I don't know what to do. I've got the finger.
0: What's the matter with you?
3: Matter? There's plenty of matter. I'm working for your father. I've got to report to him. I've got to tell him that Britt Reed is the Green Hornet.
0: My dad sent you?
3: Yes. He wanted to know how you were doing. Oh, that grand, fine gentleman. When he hears...
0: Linda, I've got to think. I've got to figure this out, but... Not now. Keep this quiet for a little while.
3: Keep it quiet?
0: Just till tomorrow. Kid will take you home. We'll both think things over until morning. You see, I too think a lot of my father.
3: I'll say nothing to anyone until tomorrow. I'll see you at your office.
0: Very well. And then we'll decide what's to be done. Am I in a jam now?
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5: In the year 1864, in the December of that year, to be more exact, James Murray, barrister at law, did a lot of grouse shooting. During the last few days of the season, he made several trips across the northern moors after the elusive and soon-to-be-prohibited birds. December. The wind was due east. The moors were bleak and wild. On his last expedition, the very day before the ending of the season, James Murray became hopelessly lost. The first feathery flakes of a coming snowstorm fluttered down upon the heather, and a leaden evening was closing in all around. The purple moorland melted into a range of low hills. There was not the faintest smoke wreath, not the smallest cultivated patch, or fence, or sheep track. The world had changed, become hostile, alien. Murray shouldered his gun and pushed wearily forward, on and beyond.

0: Biotex, the new soap and pre-wash powder, presents Beyond Midnight by Michael McCabe.
1: I had a letter recently from Mrs. V.P. Head of 7th Street Parkmore to Hannesburg, and she said, I cannot fully describe my utter delight on returning to the washing to find the stubborn stains of 2 months standing completely removed. I am so glad I discovered your product, Biotex. And now Mrs. J. Longman of Cambridge, West East London, wrote to say, just a word of thanks for your new soak and wash powder, Biotex. I find it almost too good to be true. I've just finished my first packet, and I washed all my baby's woolens with it, and they really do stay white. And what is more, they keep their shape so well, too. Once again, thanks for a wonderful product. I'm just hoping you won't wait too long before putting a large economy-sized packet on the market. Well, thank you, Mrs. Head of Parkmore and Mrs. Longman, for your endorsements. I, too, can endorse Biotex by making certain claims to you, ladies, the most important of which is that with Biotex, the very stubbornest stains just vanish merely by soaking.

0: possible. I keep on now throughout the whole of the night. Walking. Will there not come a time when my limbs simply fail me? Walking in circles.
1: Hello!
2: Can you hear me? Here, this way, here. Can you find me? Here.
0: I'd almost given up. I'd begun to think of falling down and sleeping. I must have been walking in circles. Thank God, thank God.
1: What for?
0: Praise be.
1: What for? Well, for you, of course.
0: I began to feel I should be hopelessly lost in snow.
3: Well, then, folks do get cast away here about this time to time. And what's in you from being cast away likewise?
0: If the good Lord is so minded that you and I shall be lost together, friend, we must submit. But I don't mean to be lost without you. How far am I now from Golding?
3: A good 20 miles, more or less.
0: And the nearest village?
3: The nearest village is Wyke, and that's 12 miles to the side.
0: Where do you live, then?
3: Out yonder.
0: I pray you keep that lantern steady. You're going home, I presume?
3: Maybe I am.
0: And I'm going with you.
3: Oh, it ain't no use. He won't let you in. Not he.
0: We'll see about that. Who is he?
3: The master.
0: And who is the master?
3: That's not to you.
0: Well, lead the way, please. And I'll engage that the master shall give me supper and lodging tonight.
3: You can
4: try. Wait, man, wait. I've been up for long enough.

0: Here, that's for you. Yonder his room. Go in.
1: Who are you? How came you here? What do you want?
2: James Murray,
1: barrister at law. On foot across the moor. Meet, drink, and sleep.
2: Mine is not a house of entertainment. Jacob, how dared you admit this stranger?
0: I didn't admit him. He followed me over the moor and shouldered his way in before me. I'm no match for 6'2".
2: And pray, sir, by what right have you forced an entrance into my house?
1: The same by which I should have clung to your boat if I were drowning. The right of self-preservation.
2: Self-preservation?
1: There's a foot of snow on the ground already. It'll be deep enough to cover my body by daybreak.
3: It is true. You can stay here if you choose till morning.
1: Jacob, serve the supper. Be seated.
4: Your manners are not excellent, my friend. But you have a very fine head. Like a poet's. Kind of scientist you must be if this room is a telescope. Pictures. Saints and devils. Geological specimens. Microscope. And is that an organ there in the corner? Books. Books and more books. Enough to keep a keen man busy for a year. But why didn't you speak to me about it? I didn't even know your name. But there you look like Ludwig von Beethoven. I wonder if you would consider it bad taste if I drew nearer the fire.
1: On the table. I have only the homeliest farmhouse fare to offer you, sir. Your appetite will, I trust, make up for the deficiencies of our larder.
4: Ham, eggs, bread, and what appears to be a bottle of excellent sherry. My friend, I can think of nothing better.
2: Thank you. Thank you. 1,000 times thank you.
4: You have preserved my life.
1: Please be seated.
4: Was the food upon these dishes be poisoned, I believe? Forget it, I cannot help it. At least I shall expire with a full stomach.

0: That was probably the finest meal I've ever tasted. Thank you.
1: To a castaway on a desert island in a storm, a glass of uncontaminated water and a crust would seem manna from heaven. I have lived here in semi-retirement for 23 years. During that time, I have not seen as many strange faces. I have not read a single newspaper. You are the first stranger who has crossed my threshold for more than 4 years. Will you favor me with a few words of information about the outer world from which I have been parted for so long?
0: Interrogate me, sir. I am heartily at your service.
1: My inquiries will relate primarily to scientific matters. If you are not a student of science, no matter. Answer to the best of your ability. Of all that lies beyond its narrow radius. Show me any fact in physics, in history, in archaeology, which is supported by testimony.
2: I believe he has forgotten my presence.
1: Attested by all races.
2: There is a brilliant man, a man of vision, spurned by his contemporaries because of his greater knowledge, a man born out of his time. If it were not for my poor dear wife waiting for me anxiously, I swear I could listen to this man all night long.
1: Branded as a visionary, held up to ridicule for my scientific beliefs, hooted from that field of science in which I'd labored with honor for during all the best years of my life. These things happened just 23 years ago. Since then, I have lived as you see me living now, and the world has forgotten me. And I have forgotten the world. And, Arthur, you have my history.
3: It is a very sad one.
1: But it is a very common one. I have only suffered for the truth, as many a better man has suffered before me. You shall have more sherry. Pray, why do you look suddenly so anxious?
3: I was thinking of my wife, my poor little wife. We have only been married 4 months, and she'll be waiting for me, watching for me, not knowing anything about my fate. I promised Effie that I could return before dark.
2: Ceased?
3: Oh, if only it were possible. But no, it is impossible. Walk 20 miles across the moor, even if I could find my way.
1: Walk 20 miles? What are you thinking of?
3: My poor wife. She'll be breaking her heart with suspense and terror.
1: Where is she at this moment?
3: At Dwolding.
1: At Dwolding. Yes, it is true. The distance is 20 miles. Are you very anxious to save the next 8 or 10 hours?
3: So anxious, I would give 10 guineas at this moment for a guide and a horse.
1: Your wish can be gratified at a less costly rate. The night mail from the north, which changes horses at Dwolding, passes within 5 miles of this spot. It will be due at a certain crossroad in about an hour and a quarter. If Jacob were to go with you across the moor and put you onto the old coach road, you could find your way, I suppose, to where he joins the new one.
3: Easily, gladly.
1: The snow lies deep. A glass of Escabel before you start.
0: There are pleasanter journeys than the one you are contemplating this night.
2: James Murray drank the spirit.

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There was more than one instance during the next 2 hours or so when he wished fervently that he had stayed with the self-exiled man of science, rather than take the path through the snow to the old coach road at night.

0: 12 weeks, and yet I cannot remember such bitter cold. Not a single star. Your master is a very eloquent man, Jacob. A brilliant man. Deep walking is difficult, to be sure. How much further to the coast road? Yeah. Those hours of talk from the master walking with a servant is like attempting conversation with a tailor's dummy.
1: Your road. Keep the stone fence to your right hand, and then you can't tell of the way.
0: This, then, is the old coach road.
1: Aye, it is the old coach road.
0: And how far do I go before I reach the crossroads?
1: Nigh upon 3 miles. The road's a fair road enough for foot passengers, but was over steep and narrow for the northern traffic. You'll mind where the parapet's broken away. Close again the signpost. It's never been mended since the accident.
0: Accident? What accident was that? Jacob?
1: Beg pardon?
0: What accident?
1: The night mail pitched right over, down into the gully below. A good 50 feet or more. Just the worst bit of road in the whole country.
0: Oh, horrible. Were many lives lost?
1: All. 4 were found dead. And 2 died next morning.
0: Oh, terrible. How long since it happened? Jacob, how long since the accident?
1: Just 9 years.
0: Near the signpost, you say? I'll bear it in mind. Good night, Jacob.
1: Good night.
0: And here. Thank you. I'm deeply obliged to you.
1: Good night, sir. And thank you.

0: something.
1: Honestly, you terribly lonely.
0: Lonely somehow.
1: As if I've been deserted by the last man in the world. Scaling some gigantic Alp. A light.
0: Is it?
1: Yes. Jacob, he's coming back again.
0: A fire?
1: No. There's a second light.
0: Parallel.
1: They must be carriage lamps. Must be pilot vehicle. But what would be odd in a night like this? Yes, it is some coast or the other, but that is impossible. Coming on fast. Cannot hear a sound.
0: No.
1: Looks strangely nothing. It is possible that I crossed the crossroads in the dark. The Jacob said 3 miles, and I have to walk. Can I lift the coat underneath?
0: No, I would never have missed the signpost. And then the coach, for coach it certainly was, bore down upon Murray, came around a bend in the road and came towards him fast. Guard, driver, one outside passenger, 4 steaming greys. The lamps blazed like a pair of fiery meteors.
2: Hello! Wait there, coach! Hello! Coach!
0: And the coachman pulled up. The guard, muffled to the eyes in capes and comforters, and apparently sound asleep, neither answered Murray's hail nor made the slightest effort to dismount.

The outside passenger did not even turn his head. Murray clambered inside the coach, and the coach started again, as noiseless as ever.

0: seems as cold in the coach as it was outside. Three passengers only. And welcome you were. This is scarcely the friendliest part of the world, I've been in. How intensely cold it is tonight. The winter seems to have begun in earnest. Most friendly. He heard me. I know he did, for he turned his eyes upon me. Damp. Most disagreeable. Snowy, yet it's quite cold, like ice. It was warmer in the night air, by far. Oh, I can't bear the smell in here. The window down could hardly let in more cold than is already present. Have you any objection to an open window? I said, have you any objection to an open window? Very well, then. I take it you have none?
1: Rotten, quite rotten. This window. I'm sorry, excuse me. This window is covered with mildew. Have you noticed? Anybody? Have you? The whole coach is in the very last stages of dilapidation. Decaying. Look. It's hardly safe, is it? How can it possibly be safe? Why, the old machine is quite foul, and it must have been dragged from some outhouse somewhere. It must have been mouldering away for years. Quite deplorable. The regular mail, I suppose, is under repair. Yes?
2: The passenger to which James Murray addressed this last remark turned slowly and looked at him. Murray knew that he would never forget the sight of that face as long as he lived. He turned cold at heart under its scrutiny. The eyes glowed with a fiery, unnatural luster. The face was livid as the face of a corpse. The bloodless lips were drawn back as if in the agony of death and showed the gleaming teeth between. Murray turned to his office. He too was staring at him with the same startling pallor in his face and the same stony glitter in his eyes.
1: What are you? What are you?
2: And then Murray realized that none of the passengers in that coach were living men. Not living men as himself. A pale, phosphorescent light, the light of putrefaction, played upon their awful faces, upon their hair, dank with the dews of the grave, upon their clothes, earth-stained and dropping to pieces, upon their hands, which were as the hands of corpses long buried. Only their eyes. Their eyes, their terrible eyes were alive, and those eyes were all turned menacingly upon James Murray. In that single instant, brief and vivid as a landscape beheld in a flash of summer lightning, he saw the moon shining down through a rift of stormy cloud, the ghastly signpost rearing its warning finger by the wayside, the broken parapet, the plunging horses, the black gulf below. Then the coach reeled like a ship at sea. Then came a mighty crash, a sense of crushing pain, and then darkness.
0: Brilliant. A man like that. Exile. Fine food. Ceased snowing.
3: Ceased snowing now.
0: Hopeless. Walk 20 miles across the moor. Across the...
3: Where is it?
0: Golding. Golding.
3: Golding?
0: Golding.
3: Oh, I found it. 20 miles.
0: Crossed the...
3: Who died next morning?
0: 20 miles.
3: Crossed
0: the...
3: Found it.
0: Crossed the...
4: He fell. Close against the junction of the old coach road and the new. Oh, thank God you were saved. Thank God. You must have lain for so long in the snow. Soft snow. They found you at daybreak. Two shepherds. The letter in your pocketbook showed your name, and I was summoned. You were so long in danger. So long. So many days, weeks. The surgeon said you had dreamed in your delirium. Such a frightful dream, my love. Such a frightful dream. Oh, James, my darling, safe now.
0: Dreams. Others may form what conclusions they please. I know that I was the fourth inside passenger

National Broadcasting Company, in cooperation with Street and Smith, publishers of astounding science fiction, bring you X. Ralph Waldo Emerson speculated, if the stars should appear one night in a thousand years, how would man believe and adore and perceive for many generations the remembrance of the city of God? Now, this was philosophically interesting. But on the edge of the galaxy, there is a planet which swings on its orbit in a cluster of six suns. These suns hang in the sky above. Never less than two shine down through the entire 23.8 hours of the planet's day. The yellow light has burned down on the planet continuously into the past, till the mind of man runneth nuts of a contrary.

0: Theremin was a reporter for the Cerro City Chronicle. He covered them all, from the night police beat, the politics, to the sports page. And the city editor wanted him to cover the biggest story of the year, perhaps of all time. It was an interview, a particularly difficult interview. But then, since his first days as a Cub, Theremin had specialized in difficult interviews. He didn't expect violence, though, from an astronomer.
1: You're from that newspaper. You've got a lot of gall coming here.
2: Now, wait a minute, Dr. Anton. It's only a job.
1: I've read your paper. You've been writing this observatory for 2 months now. You've attacked me personally. I have nothing to say to you.
2: All right, look, this is your chance to get your side in the paper. I'll give it to you straight. 2 months ago, the observatory issued a press statement that the world was coming to an end. That's the same story that the cult of revelations has been preaching. And when a scientist backs that up, it's news.
1: Our conclusions have nothing to do with the cult. The cult of revelations is full of superstition and mysticism. We are scientists.
2: Yeah. And you got the people pretty angry.
1: That does not matter.
2: You know, if I can't get the story from you, I'll have to go somewhere else.
1: Go ahead.
2: All right. You know, Dr. Anton, the paper can be pretty rough on someone who doesn't cooperate.
1: Young man, if you're not out of the observatory within 5 minutes, I shall call the police. Now get out.
0: The reporter walks down the long hall from the observatory. The light filters through the high windows, the yellow light of gamma, the brightest of the six suns in the planet's sky. Beta is almost at zenith. Its red light floods the landscape to an unusual orange. The planet's sun, Alpha, is at the antipodes. And now as Gamma sinks below the horizon, the red dwarf sun, Beta, is alone, grimly alone. It's a short drive from the observatory to Cerro City, and the red light glares from the highway. The temple of the cult stands, hewn from the solid rock of the Dolomite Mountains, outside the city. And in the inner courtyard stands Sore, the priest of the cult.
3: Woe to the unbelievers! Their souls will rot for the absence of light.
4: Sore! Oh, wait, Your Reverend, please.
2: Tell me, Your Reverend, what will happen? What are you waiting for here?
3: The day of the coming. Written in our doctrine of revelation, it came to pass that the sun, Beta, was alone in the sky. The world was shrunken and cold. Men did assemble in the public squares and highways. Their minds were troubled and their speech confused, for the souls of men awaited the coming of the stars. The lip of the cave of darkness passed the edge of Beta, and loud were the cries of men. There was no light on the surface of the world. In this blackness there appeared the stars in countless numbers. In that moment the souls of men departed from them. Their abandoned bodies became even as beasts. And the stars then reached down the heaven's flame. And where it touched, the cities of the world flamed to destruction. So that of man and all the works of man naught remain. God,

0: Dr. Sharon, you're the only scientist I could find in the city. Where is everybody?
1: In the hideout.
0: In the hideout?
1: The place bored me. I wanted to be out here where things are getting hot. I want to see the stars the cultists are talking about. Besides, they don't want me at the hideout. I'm too scrawny to survive.
0: Well, wait a minute. What is the hideout?
1: Well, we professors have managed to convince a few people that our prophecy of doom is valid. We've got about 3,000 people. They're supposed to hide where the darkness and the stars can't get at them. We hope they'll survive and leave records.
0: Survive? Survive what?
1: Oh, there are lots of names for it. The cultists have their myths.
0: Oh, yes. What about that? What is there to these myths? As a matter of fact, what is there to this doctrine of revelation?
1: I'm a psychologist, not an archaeologist. How true it is, I don't know. But the cultists say that every 2,050 years, all the suns disappear, and there is a total darkness. And then they say things appear called stars. Of course, men go mad. They mix all this up with a lot of religio-mystic notions, but that is the central idea.
0: Yeah. Well, that's impossible, isn't it? I mean, there are always at least two suns in the sky, most of the time four or five.
1: There are not now, only Beta.
0: Dr. Sharon, you mean that there's going to be worldwide darkness tomorrow? That all mankind will go violently insane? What's behind that?
1: Well, for one thing, this is history of civilization of the world. We've located a series of cycles of civilizations comparable to our own, all of which, without exception, were destroyed by fire at the very height of their culture.
0: All right. But is there any scientific theory behind this that would explain it?
1: The university observatories finished their calculations 2 months ago. Tomorrow there will be an eclipse of Beta so that the planets will become dark. That eclipse comes every 2,049 years. Darkness comes. Maybe those mysterious stars that no man has ever seen. And then, madness. And the end of civilization.
0: I see. And the scientists expect to live through this at the hideout.
1: They plan to photograph the eclipse and leave the records, and then the rest of mankind will know what to expect.
0: Uh-huh. Dr. Sharon, what is there in darkness to drive men mad?
1: Have you ever experienced darkness, young man?
0: No, but I know what it is. It's just... Well, no light.
1: Draw the curtain.
0: Well, what for? If we had four or five suns out there, we might want to cut the light down for comfort, but with only Beta...
1: That is the point. Just draw the curtain and then come here and sit down.
0: All right. Dr. Sharon, I can't see you.
1: Feel your way.
0: Yeah, but I can't see. I can't see anything.
1: Do you like it?
0: It's awful. The walls. They seem to be closing in on me. I want to keep pushing them away.
1: All right. Draw the curtain back again.
0: The lights. The lights. Dr. Sharon, have you got a drink?
1: Right here. That was just a dark room.
0: Yep. Yeah. It wasn't really so bad.
1: You're afraid.
0: Yes, I am. Just darkness can do that?
1: This isn't just a metaphysical theory, young man. It's promulgated from observed data. Come with me.
0: Where?
1: The locked ward down the corridor.
0: All right.
1: Were you at the Sarrow City Centennial Exposition 2 years ago?
0: No, I was overseas on assignment.
1: You remember hearing about the tunnel of mystery that broke all records in the amusement area?
0: Yeah. Wasn't there some fuss about it? The Anti-Vice Society had it shut down?
1: It was shut down, all right, but the Pluto's had nothing to do with it.
0: Oh?
1: That tunnel was nothing but a mile-long passage through darkness. You rode in a little car, and it took 15 minutes to get through. Very popular while it lasted.
0: Popular?
1: There's a fascination in being frightened when it's part of a game. Absence of light is one of the instinctive human fears. People came out of that 15 minutes of darkness shaking and half dead with fear.
0: Half dead? I thought there was some death.
1: Bad heart. A But that wasn't the big danger. Now, which key is it?
0: Wait a minute, Dr. Sherrill. Where are we going?
1: You'll see. No, the heart attacks were actually good for business. But there was something else. Here, I'll show you. I want you to see somebody. Latimer?
2: Go away.
1: Latimer, I want you to meet somebody. This is Mr. Saruman.
2: Now, go away.
0: Hello?
2: He's pushing me. Make him stop pushing me. Go away.
0: I'm not touching him. What's wrong?
1: Latimer is afraid.
2: The walls. They're falling in on me. The walls. I've got to get out. Let me out.
1: You can't go out, Latimer. It's all right.
2: I've got to get out. Let me out. Let me out.
1: Period, we have to give him a shot of morphine. Otherwise, he fat his brains out against the wall.
0: What's wrong with him?
1: Nothing. Nothing but 15 minutes in the darkness of the tunnel of mystery.
0: Oh, Doctor, that's impossible.
1: One person out of 10 came out of the tunnel that way. That's why we had to shut it down.
0: Why? Why should doctors do that?
1: It's obvious man cannot exist without light. Longer periods of darkness would obviously be fatal. The scientific theory is that the consciousness of light is necessary for mental activity.
2: Please, doctor, let me outside. Please, I can't breathe. They're pushing me. They're always pushing me. I can't stand them.
1: There you are, Saruman. That's what 15 minutes of darkness will do. Man just wasn't built to operate without light. There are always at least 2 suns in the sky, most of the time more.
0: Yeah. Just 15 minutes of darkness.
1: Now then, look out of that window. Imagine darkness everywhere. No light as far as you can see. Black. Everything black. And the stars, whatever they are. Well, can see it? Your mind wasn't built for that conception. When the real thing comes, you'll go mad completely and permanently. There's no question of it. Tomorrow, there won't be a city left standing in the world.
0: Well, why, Doctor? Why should the cities be destroyed?
1: If you were in darkness, what would you want more than anything else? What would it be that every instinct would call for? Light. And how would you get light?
0: I don't know.
1: You'd burn something, and every city in the world will go up in flames. Shall we go back to my office, Mr. Saruman, and have another drink?

0: red sun later shines alone. The wind howls across the city. It's cold. Colder than man can remember. As the hour approaches, the reporter goes out and speaks to the man in the street.
1: Excuse me, sir, but I'm from the Chronicle. I'd like to talk to you.
2: Ah, a reporter, huh?
1: That's right.
2: My name is Pallet. Two L's. Remember the two L's.
1: All right. Now, Mr. Pallet, what's your occupation?
2: Power technician at the North Division plant.
1: Uh-huh.
2: You're making some kind of a survey, huh?
1: Yeah, in a way. Where are you going now?
2: Home for supper.
1: Well, how about, what I mean is, what are you going to do tonight?
2: You mean about this star stuff?
1: Yeah.
2: Well, I'll tell you, mister. It don't stand to reason that the end of the world is going to come boom like that. It just don't stand to reason.
1: In other words, you don't believe it.
2: I didn't say that, but it just don't stand to reason.
1: Uh-huh. Have you read what the scientists say?
2: I don't read stuff like that. Only the headlines.
1: Yeah. How about the cult?
2: Well, not like I always say, I've got nothing against religion.
1: You don't believe them either?
2: Well, they've always been shouting about doom and sin. Listen, bud, when you've been around as long as I have, you get to know the score. It's all right to preach that judgment day is coming and all, but just the same, I'm putting money in the bank.
1: Uh-huh. Well, tell me, how about darkness?
2: About what?
1: How would you feel if there was no light?
2: You crazy? How could there be no light?
1: Well, now, suppose all the suns went down at once. Suppose everything was black.
2: Well, it's crazy. What's the use of supposing something like that? It couldn't happen. It's crazy.
1: Yeah. Well, that's all. Thank you.
2: Sure. Look, mister, remember, Pallet with two L's.
0: Oh, excuse me, sir, but... I represent the Chronicle, and we're conducting a poll to determine public opinion with regard to the predicted end of the world. How do you feel about it?
3: All this talk of scientific explanation. It's sinful. That's what it is.
0: Oh, I see. Well, then you're a member of the cult, sir.
3: I sure am. Been a member since I was a boy. My daddy was a member, too. I've seen the books. It's all written down in the books.
0: Well, don't you believe the scientist's explanation?
3: Don't need it. Going to save my immortal soul. Going to stay on the mountaintop in a white robe while the stars carry me away to glory. Blessed be the stars.
0: Well, tell me, what are the stars?
3: The glory. The breath of the heavens. The spirit of the ultimate. That's what they are.
0: Uh-huh. Well, sir, the observatory has announced that it intends to take pictures of these stars.
3: Blasphemy. I sold my house. Gave all my money to the poor. Won't need it anymore. Going to heaven with stars. Glory, glory, glory.

0: business at a standstill. Doesn't pay to buy anything today, not if the world's going to end tomorrow. There are predictions of economic collapse in the financial section. Layoffs at the factories on the edge of the city. Through the streets, the people mill and turn, unsure, crying in fear or shouting with bravado. But the story isn't here, in the city. And so as the hour approaches, the reporter goes again to the observatory, high in the hills.
1: Now look, Dr. Raton, if you are right, if the world is going to be destroyed, what's the difference if I stay here and observe and take notes?
2: Oh, nothing, I suppose, but you'll be in the way. We have work to do.
1: All right, if I stay out of the way.
2: I can't be bothered with you. You'll have to leave, Mr. Downer.
3: Hello.
1: Oh, hello, Dr. Sharon.
3: This place is like a morgue. It's freezing outside. The wind is enough to hang icicles on your nose. Beta doesn't seem to give any heat at all. It's so far away.
2: Why aren't you in the hideout, Sharon?
3: Me? I'm part of the race that isn't worth perpetuating. You've got a bottle.
2: There will be no alcohol today. It would be too easy to get my men drunk. I can't afford to tempt them. Well, all right, Sam, and you can stay, but keep out of the way.
1: Well, thank you, Doctor.
2: Well, gentlemen, I think it's time we took our positions. The observatory dome is up these stairs.
1: Yes, sir. After you, Doctor.
2: What's that?
4: Down, quick! What is it?
2: Certain data you had. In return, I promised to prove the essential truth of the creed.
5: There's no need to prove that. Stands proved by the doctrine of revelation.
2: I offered scientific backing for you believers.
5: You made of the darkness and the stars a natural phenomenon, removed all its real significance. That was blasphemy.
2: These facts exist.
5: Your facts are a fraud and a delusion.
2: How do you know?
5: I know.
2: I suppose you think in trying to warn the world against the menace of madness, we are facing souls in jeopardy. Well, we have not succeeded, if that makes you feel better.
5: Your devilish instrument must be destroyed. We obey the will of the stars.
2: Someone call the police in Cerro City.
3: There's no time for that. Let me handle this. The eclipse is only a few minutes away. Look, Thor, will you give your word of honor to cause no trouble?
5: I will not.
3: Listen. Just as soon as the eclipse starts, we're going to take you and put you in a closet with the door closed, and you'll stay there. Then you won't see the darkness, and you won't see the stars. And that means the loss of your immortal soul according to the cult. All right now, will you give your word of honor?
5: You have it. You will all be damned for your deeds of today.
3: Look! Look at Beta!
2: The eclipse has started. Yes, you can see the blackness against Beta.
3: Get
2: me to your
3: camera.
2: Yes, sir.
3: Thank you. Close
2: it carefully.
3: We will. You're shaking, Mr. Seller.
1: All
3: right. Don't feel very well, then.
1: You're
3: not losing your nerve?
1: No, I'm just not used to this.
3: You could probably make the hideout.
1: Now, look, I've been assigned to cover a story and intend to cover it.
3: Professional honor?
1: Yeah. I'll give my right arm for a bottle right now. I need a drink.
5: No.
1: What's that?
3: The cultist. That's the doctrine of revelation.
1: He's
3: chanting some old cycle language. The doctrine...
1: Dr. Sharon, how do the cultists manage to keep the doctrine of revelation going from cycle to cycle? If everyone goes mad, who wrote this doctrine?
3: There are some people who don't see the stars. The blind. They would have memories, and that, combined with the confused, incoherent babbling of the mad, form the basis for the doctrine of revelation. The cult will be riding high down there in the city. I hope they make the most of it.
2: Dr. Sharon, I've just heard from hideout on private line.
3: You're in trouble?
2: They are safe. But the city is in shambles. You have no idea.
3: Get worse? What are you shaking about, Doctor? How do you feel?
2: I don't understand. The cultists are rousing the people to storm the observatory, promising them salvation, promising them anything.
3: How long till the total eclipse?
2: An hour. I'm going to check those cameras.
3: A gamble. It'll take time to get a mob out here. If the darkness comes first, we're all right. Look at Peter.
1: Yeah. It's cut in half.
3: Getting darker.
1: In
3: an interesting phenomenon.
4: The collar's suddenly tight.
3: Are you having any difficulty in breathing?
4: No.
3: Why? Difficulty in breathing is one of the first symptoms we've experimented.
4: I'm cold. Seems to be getting colder.
3: We'd better keep our minds on something else.
4: Yeah.
3: One of the astronomers has a theory about stars. He thinks they may be suns that are too far away to see in the light. He developed a fantasy about a planet revolving around one sun. It's a mathematical possibility. Of course, there couldn't be any life. Part of the planet would always be dark and without light. Well, it's obvious. Without light, there can't be any life.
2: Time for the artificial light. We can't read the instruments.
4: Artificial light?
3: One of the researchers in the university worked it out. It's animal grease packed around a wick. Here, I'll light it with this spark.
4: Why, it's beautiful. Yellow light. After 4 hours of red. It's beautiful. Light. Light.
0: The dome is quiet. The priest in his yellow robe sways slowly as his lips move in the ancient tongue. Over and over he whispers the invocation to the stars. The technicians hunch over the instrument, and the sky gradually turns a horrible deep purple red. The air grows denser. Dust, like a palpable entity, enters the room. The dancing circle of yellow light about the torches edges itself into ever sharper distinction against the ever-gathering grayness beyond. Outside, later is a mere smoldering splendor, taking a last look at the world. The western horizon in the direction of the city is lost in darkness. And along the highway to the observatory surges a menacing, shadowy mass.
2: The mouth from the city. They're coming.
1: How long till total eclipse?
2: 15 minutes. That mob will be here in five.
1: We'll hold them off. Come on, Thurman, downstairs.
6: Now, wait a minute. There's no light down there.
1: We have to block the door. Come on.
6: I can't breathe. I can't go down there.
1: Take a torch. We take light with us. Come on.

0: Hatton! 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
1: I'm here. Did you bar the door?
0: They won't get in.
1: All right now, everybody. 1 minute to totality. 1 minute. Just before totality, I'm changing the plate. That will leave one of you for each camera. Now remember, if you feel yourself going, get away from the camera.
2: It's dark. It's getting dark.
0: Sharon?
2: Sharon, where are you? I can't see you.
0: I'm not right here.
1: 30 seconds.
2: Ah! Look out, the police. I can't see you.
3: And the wicked shall perish. And the souls of the true believers shall be transported in glory to the stars.
4: You can see him against the torch.
0: Don't let him get to the telescope.
3: From the stars they'll reach down a heavenly flame. And where it touches, the cities of the world flame to utter destruction.
0: Grab him, grab him.
3: I'll take care of him. The world must be destroyed by the
0: stars. My God!
1: 5 seconds to totality.

0: sky is black, and through it shine the stars. 30,000 minute suns shine down in soul-searing splendor. It's more frightening in its awful indifference than the bitter wind that shivers across the horrible, cold, bleak world.
1: The stars. The stars!
0: In the direction of the city, a crimson glow begins growing. A thousand fires strengthen in brightness that is not the glow of the sun. A million fires, as a world mad in the darkness screams in terror for the light. The night has come again.

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1: How often have you had a sudden impulse to speak to a stranger, to quit your job, or to board a train, destination unknown? That's what Kirk Holland did. And because it could easily happen to you, let me tell you his story. Kirk was a young, romantic sort of a chap, and he lived in a little town called Amesville. He had a bookshop there, on the square. And like other people of the town, oftentimes, Kirk stood in the small station and watched the 8:45 pull up to the shed. His life was a quiet life, until that night. It was raining, and Kirk stood under the train shed. The steam engine puffed by, then the mail car, a coach, and another. The train stopped. Directly before him, framed in the misty window, was the face of a girl. And it was a tortured face full of pain and sadness. Suddenly, Kirk felt an unconquerable impulse to help this stranger. He stood staring at the girl's dark eyes, and then, suddenly, the coach gave a little lurch forward, and Kirk ran to the steps of the car and swung onto the train. He knew that more than anything in the world, he wanted to speak to that girl. He had to know who she was. So he took a deep breath, pushed open the door, walked down the aisle, and sat down on the seat opposite her. Finally, he leaned forward a little and said, "What's the matter? Why do you cry like that?"
2: "What?"
1: "I'm sorry, my name is Kirk Holland. I don't mean to bother you, but I couldn't help wondering if there's something I can do."
2: "No. No, I'm all right."
1: "Have you seen a woman cry like that before?"
2: "Maybe it's because women usually cry because they're sorry for themselves. That's not my reason."
1: "What is the reason, then?"
2: "I'm crying for someone else."
1: "Oh. Because you're leaving him? You're going away?"
2: "No, and yes.
1: Where are you going?"
2: "To a farm I used to visit when I was that hurry. Very out of the way, up in Canada. I'm going back again."
1: "On vacation?"
2: "No. No, I'm going there to stay. Forever. But I'm glad you spoke to me. Made everything easier."
1: "You smile a little then."
2: "Oh, I had a thought."
1: "What?"
2: "Oh, it's nothing."
1: "Tell me what."
2: "Well, I was thinking, suppose somehow in the next few minutes there'd be an accident. The train off the track, a mass of steaming, mangled coaches. And suppose I were to be killed."
1: "Well, why do you think of that?"
2: "Well, it might happen. Might easily. If it did, I'd want you to do something for me."
1: "What?"
2: "I'd send you on an errand. Tonight. I'd send you backstage at the Opera House in New York."
1: "And what would I do there?"
2: "I'd want you to go to a man who'd be standing in the wings, smoking a long cigarette. A little gray-haired man named Lawrence Blaine, my singing teacher."
1: "And what would I say?"
2: "You'd say, 'I was with Iris Martin when she died. She said to tell you she was sorry for what happened. But the thing she did was all she could do to keep you from bringing unhappiness.'"
1: "Go on."
2: I'd want you to take Lawrence Blaine by the arm and lead him to some place where it was quiet and stay with him for a little while because he'd need somebody."
1: "And after that?"
2: "That's all. There's no after that. I can't help it. I'm sorry. Thank you for listening. Oh, plane's slowing down. Where are we?"
1: "Clarkston."
2: "Clarkston?
1: Well, what's the matter?"
2: "Nothing. Will you save my seat for me?"
1: "Of course."
2: "My eyes are so red and ugly. You've been very kind. Goodbye, Mr. Holland."
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1: She took up her polo coat and purse and walked away. Kirk watched her slim body move down the aisle. A feeling of loss fell over him. Why had she said goodbye like that? He waited, his heart thumping fast inside him, breathing short and quick. Something was the matter. The watch on his wrist ticked away 1 minute, two. He didn't come back. Then suddenly the train was starting. Kurt sat up. Then from out the corner of his eye, on the platform beyond the window, he caught a fleeting glimpse of a polo coat disappearing in the dingy station. He was running away. He'd gone out of his life, desperately and forever. He ran down the aisle, out on the car's platform, and jumped off the train. The station platform was deserted. He ran across the platform into the almost empty waiting room. He got there. Then, through the large open window under a street lamp, he saw her just as she turned a corner out of sight. But when he reached the corner, the street was empty, except for a mist that hung like a ghost over the pavement. He ran on, his mind frantic with terror and haste. Then, ahead, like fuzzy balls of flame in the night, he saw two rows of lights shining dimly over the curving span of a bridge. He strained his eyes to the misty darkness. His ears were taut for sound. Then, ahead, lying forlorn and solitary on the bridge, he saw a girl's polo coat and a blue beret and a pocketbook. He held onto the rail and looked down into the dizzy darkness of the river. His mind was spinning. He felt helpless and lost, like a child. For a moment, he stood listening to the swiftly moving river. And at last, slowly, he took up the polo coat and the blue beret and the pocketbook and started back through the heavy fog.
4: Hello, Merrill. This is Inspector Jones, headquarters. Fellow here says a woman jumped off the North Bridge about 15 minutes ago. Better get the riverboats looking for her. Okay? Okay. Well, the boats will pick her up, Miss Holland.
5: Only I've been sure I could have stopped her. She was too young.
4: Here, let's have a look at this pocketbook. Usual thing. Lipstick, compact, change purse. And here's a note addressed to Iris Martin. Signed by somebody named Maestro. She mentioned him?
5: No. I looked at some music teacher, Lawrence Blaine.
4: Iris, I'm determined. Tonight at the second intermission, do not try to stop me. Be ready to sing. Maestro, does this mean anything to you?
5: Nothing at all.
4: Probably has something to do with a suicide. It may be important.
5: Inspector, I have an appointment. I'd like to go.
4: Okay, Mr. Holland. But you'll have to identify the body. When we find it, I'll get in touch with you. As a matter of fact, this case can stand investigation. From this note, it looks to me like something more than suicide.
1: Kirk Holland stood for a moment on the sidewalk outside the police station. It asked him to do an errand. He looked at his watch and started down the street toward the railway station. Now his destination was not unknown.
5: Is this the stage door of the Opera House?
6: Yep. What you want?
5: I'd like to see a man named Lawrence Blaine.
6: Nobody's allowed backstage.
5: But it's about Iris Martin. She asked me...
6: Miss Martin? Well, that's different. They've been looking all over town for her. Down the hall there. See those two men? The white-haired ones, Mr. Blaine.
5: Thanks.
7: 1 minute.
8: Check the dance in 1 minute.
7: Leave me alone, Barrios.
8: 1 minute.
7: I tell you, I've called everyone.
8: But how could you let her out of your sight? She was upset, nervous.
7: Oh, on stage, everybody. On stage.
5: Mr. Blaine?
6: Yes?
5: I have a message for you. It's from Miss Martin.
8: From Miss Martin? What is it? I'm Antonio Barrios.
5: The message is from Mr. Blaine.
6: Where is she? They've been frantic trying to
7: on
6: find
7: stage,
6: her.
7: Mr. Barrios, the curtain's waiting.
8: All right. I'm coming.
7: Please, Mr. Barrios, on stage.
8: Maestro, wait in my dressing room. I'll be back in 20 minutes. Please.
6: Where is Miss Martin? Why did she run away like this?
5: I have bad news for you, Mr. Blaine.
6: Bad news? What bad news? What's happened?
5: Mr. Blaine, she drowned herself in the North River on Carson. They're searching for her body now.
6: Drowned? No. Oh, Iris, my child. What have I done to you?
1: Lawrence Blaine's face was gaunt and pale. He stood like a dumb man. And remembering what the girl Iris had told him, Kirk took the old man's arm and led him out the stage door. He hailed a taxi, and when they reached the Maestro studio, the old man sank in a large, easy chair, staring ahead into an empty future.
5: Then he began to speak.
9: Mr. Holland, this girl was my life. She was like my own child. I loved her with all my heart. I taught her to sing. I taught her to use the magic of her voice. And it was incomparable magic. Look at me, Mr. Holland. Look at an old man whose love outweighed his good sense.
5: I understand, Mr. Blaine.
9: But it was my dream that Iris be great. Greater than any singer who ever lived. That dream was my only reason for living. And nothing should stand in its way. Not even Madame Zadrini.
5: Madame Zadrini?
9: Yes. She knew the greatness of Iris' voice. She knew my Iris could surpass her. And she was determined Iris never had that chance. That is why I planned to kill her.
5: Oh. And Miss Martin knew what you planned?
9: I was mad to even think of it. But it was the only way, Mr. Holland. The only way I could convince Iris of her greatness. To have her seen in Madame Zadrini's place. Now it is too late. Too late.
8: Maestro. Maestro, a terrible thing is...
5: Please, Mr. Varro, you're not exciting.
8: This is no time for pampering. Something terrible has happened at the opera, Maestro.
9: What is it, Varro?
8: When the call came after the second intermission, Madame Zadrini did not appear. They found her in the dressing room, murdered. Where the place was in an uproar. I will tell you, there was no understudy. They were calling frantically for Iris.
9: Varro, you mean Madame Zadrini? How did she die?
8: Poison, they said, poison. I do not know more than that. But where is Iris? This man said he brought you a message from her.
9: Here. But Iris is dead.
8: Dead? What are you saying?
5: It is true, Mr. Vario. Miss Martin drowned herself.
8: Then it was you who killed her, Maestro. You.
5: Please, Mr. Vario.
8: He wrote her a note telling her what he planned to do. He planned to murder Madame Zadrini. Iris told me all about it. Maestro. Then you did kill her.
9: No, Vario, I didn't. I didn't, I tell you.
8: And Iris killed herself to keep you from it. Maestro, the police. They will find out that they...
5: The police already know. They have the note. It was in her pocketbook. That note is incriminating, Mr. Blaine. I read it.
9: My poor Iris. As you say, Vario, she killed herself to save me. And now, with a little piece of paper she left behind, she condemns me for a crime I didn't commit.
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10: One night, Kirk Holland obeyed his impulse to talk to a girl he saw crying in the window of the night train from New York. Her name was Iris Martin. When she left the train, Kirk followed to discover she had drowned herself in the North River. Kirk went to New York to tell Lawrence Blaine, the girl singing teacher, of Iris Martin's suicide. Later, in Blaine's studio, Antonio Vario, an opera star, appeared to say that Madame Zadrini had been murdered. Because of an incriminating note written by Blaine indicating he would kill Madame Zadrini so Iris might sing in her stead, a note the police found in the pocketbook of Iris Martin, Lawrence Blaine was arrested for the murder of Madame Zadrini. Kirk Holland went back to Amesville. During the following weeks, he walked the shaded streets of the town, and in his mind flashed images of Iris Martin. Sometimes in his sleep, he awoke, calling the dead girl's name. When Lawrence Blaine was brought to trial, he testified for the aging man and listened as the district attorney said,
11: "Ladies and gentlemen of the jury, I ask you to consider the evidence. You have heard the analysis. Arsenic in Anna Zadrini's body and in the dregs of her teacup. Tea that she drank during the second intermission in her dressing room. Consider, then, that this murderer was a man of shrewd intelligence. Do not be deceived by the absurd plea of the defense that because Iris Martin was dead, Lawrence Blaine had no motive for murder. Remember, this fiendish little man was sick with hatred for Anna Zadrini. That's the reason he stole into her dressing room in the afternoon of that black day and placed the poison in those tea bags. Ladies and gentlemen, I demand the maximum penalty for Lawrence Blaine. Murder in the first degree."
12: "Before I pass sentence on you, Lawrence Blaine, have you anything to say to the court?"
13: "Nothing, Your Honor."
12: "Then it is my duty as judge of this high court of justice to sentence you, Lawrence Blaine, to die in the electric chair on the last day of our soul.
10: So Lawrence Blaine was sentenced to die. That afternoon in the city prison, Kirk Holland stepped into the dark cell to find Antonio Vario talking to the condemned man.
14: Good afternoon, Vario. Hello, Mr. Blaine.
8: Mr. Holland, what can we do? There must be something we can do for him.
9: There is nothing, Vario. And what does it matter now? What does it matter?
8: Have they found a body, Mr. Holland? You've kept in touch with the police in Clarkston.
14: They found no trace of it, Vario.
8: Then we must get lawyers for you, Maestro. Good lawyers who will appeal to the governor.
14: Yes, yes, there's still a chance.
9: It doesn't matter, I tell you. What reason do I have to live now? I'm an old man. My time has come. And Iris is dead. Without Iris, there is no reason to live.
8: I know, Maestro. I know. There is something I've never told you.
14: What, Vario?
8: I loved her, too. I had asked her to marry me a day or two before she died.
9: You, Vario?
8: Yes, yes. I would have done anything for her. Anything.
10: In the week that followed, the governor refused a reprieve for Lawrence Blaine. Kirk went back to Amesville. The week passed. Finally, the day came when Lawrence Blaine was to die. Kirk left his bookshop that night and walked the wide streets of the little town. With every step, he walked deeper into the shadowy presence of Iris. She was everywhere. And she was not dead, but she was alive in his mind. There was the tilt of her head, a small, round face, a sad smile. Now and then he was sure he saw her. Iris just turning a corner ahead. Iris standing alone under the glow of the street lamp. But it was only the ghost of a memory. A memory he loved. It was this memory and his desire to be close to where she had been that led him to the station that evening. A winter's cold rain had begun to fall, and through it, out of the darkness, came the black engine, out of a cloud of white steam, moving slowly past the shed. The mail car, a coach, and another. Kirk felt his body tingle. Then, directly before him, framed in the misty window,
8: Iris! Iris!
10: He bounded under the car, pushed open the door, and stood transfixed in the aisle as she half rose from her seat with a little cry.
2: Mr. Holland!
8: Iris Martin, it's you!
2: All the way I've been hoping, wishing for you, and you came.
8: I can't believe it. Where have you been? They thought you were dead.
2: I know. I was in Canada, miles away from anything. I didn't know what happened till yesterday. I saw a newspaper in the village store.
8: Then you know Mr. Blaine has been convicted of murder.
2: And he's innocent. I know he is. Come with me to help him, Mr. Holland.
8: Oh, you couldn't keep me away.
2: I've got to save him. There's something I know that may save him. Oh, please help me again.
8: I will, Iris.
2: You see, I thought if everyone believed me dead, it was the only way I could think of to keep him from killing her. He was doing it for me, and I couldn't stop him.
8: I know. He told me.
2: Can you ever forgive me, Mr. Holland? That night on the train, when you spoke to me, I needed somebody to send back to New York to tell the maestro I was dead before you could commit this crime. So I used you. I thank you now for what you did.
8: Nothing matters except that you're alive.
2: Oh, take me to somebody in authority, to the district attorney. You see, I know who murdered Madame Zagrini, and there's only one way to prove it.
8: Hello?
15: Vario, this is Kirk Holland.
8: Yes, yes, what is it?
15: I have some news for you, good news.
8: The reprieve?
15: No, it's about Iris Martin.
8: Have they found her body?
15: Yes, she's alive, Vario.
8: What?
15: It's true. We're on our way now to the district attorney's office. She asked me to call you. She wants you to come down to the DA's office right away.
8: I can't believe it.
15: Will you be there?
8: Of course, right away, right away.
9: Well, I must say, Miss Martin, your appearance is dramatic, to say the least. But as district attorney, I can't see from what you've told me how your evidence will clear Lawrence Blaine.
2: But I told you, I have no proof.
8: Can't you stay the execution for a day or two till we can get the proof?
9: Well, it's very irregular.
2: But with Vario's help and a little time, I'm sure I can prove the maestro innocent. Oh, please, he'll be here any minute. Give us the chance.
9: If you'd tell me what you have in mind, Miss Martin, maybe the governor would intervene, but... Well, frankly, I couldn't call him with the scanty information you've given me. Why, you were miles away when the murder was done.
2: Was I? How do you know I was?
8: Iris, Iris, this is magnificent. I can't believe it.
2: I'm glad to hear, Vario.
8: My dear, what can I say? I missed you more than you'll ever know.
2: Thank you, Vario.
8: Why did you do this to us? Why?
2: I'll explain to you later. Right now, Vario, we've got to do everything we can to save the maestro.

0: I missed you more than you'll ever know.
1: Thank you, Vario.
0: Why did you do this to us? Why?
1: I'll explain to you later. Right now, Vario, we've got to do everything we can to save the maestro. We have to tell the truth.
0: What truth?
1: Vario here will back me up when I tell you that at rehearsal, on the afternoon of the day Madame Zadrini was murdered, she used the last of her imported keys.
2: Ida, is that right, Mr. Vario?
0: Yes, that is right.
1: Vario was standing with me when Madame Zadrini asked me to lend her a few bags of keys for my dressing room. That's true, isn't it, Vario?
0: Iris, what are you... Yes, that is true.
1: So you see, the key that murdered Madame Zadrini was key she borrowed from me.
2: Iris, you mean...
0: No, she doesn't mean that. Iris, what are you saying?
1: Lawrence Flame did not commit the murder. Vario was trying to protect me, but he knows quite well that I poisoned the tea bags. I killed Madame Zadrini.
2: Iris, but that's not true. She's only saying that because I...
1: Vario loves me. He'd do anything to keep you from knowing. He'd let the maestro die to save me.
2: Is what she says true, Mr. Vario?
0: I don't know. Iris, what have you done?
1: The only thing I could do, Vario, to save the maestro's life.
2: But it doesn't make sense. Will you sign this confession, Miss Martin?
1: Yes. Yes, I'll sign anything. Only call the prison before it's too late.
2: Iris, tell them the truth.
1: I have told them.
2: No, she's lied. She did not do it. It was I who killed Madame Zadrini.
0: I did it for you, Iris, because I've loved you for a long time. But it was the maestro who kept you from me. He was so cautious of where you went, whom you knew. And then, when I discovered he himself was planning to kill Madame Zadrini, when he had written such an incriminating note, I took over to make sure he would be convicted. I was planning to tell the police about the note. But when they found it in your purse, and when you yourself were supposedly dead,
2: You've said enough, Ario. You've almost allowed an innocent man to die for your own crime. Hello. As the district attorney, get me the governor's mansion and hurry. And tell Patrolman Hicks to bring a police car to the front door. He's to take a Miss Martin and a Mr. Holland to Southgate Prison. Lawrence Blaine is a free man.
3: How did you know it was Vario who killed her?
1: Well, I didn't suspect him, but I knew Madame Zadrini had borrowed some keys from him. I heard her ask him for it.
3: Well, it's over now. Now everything will be just as the maestro wanted it. You will sing. You'll be a great star.
1: No, Kate. No, because I don't want to be. I've never wanted to be, really.
3: Well, then what will you do?
1: I don't know. That'll come later.
3: Iris, the first night I saw you in the window of the train, I had a sudden impulse to know you. That's why I climbed aboard. If you hadn't come back, I'd have spent the rest of my life in love with you.
1: With a ghost?
3: With a brief memory. Now I have another impulse. Maybe to take you in my arms. Maybe to kiss you.
1: And you always obey your impulses?
3: From now on, I do.
4: Once upon a time, there was an engineer. Choo-choo Charlie was his name, we hear. He had an engine and he sure had fun. He used good and plenty candy to make his train run.
5: Charlie says... Love my good and plenty,
6: Charlie says.
5: Really rings the bell, Charlie says. Love my good and plenty, don't know any other candy that I love so well.
6: Yes, it's for you, it's your dinner. It's called Cupboard Love. Cupboard Love's different, comes in a packet, not a tin. See this foil pouch? Keeps it moist and squeezy. That's right, it's a new kind of cat food, moist. It's good for you. Like it?
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0: Jet, Lemmy, and I had headed across the southwestern half of the Great Argear Desert in pursuit of the mysterious ship in which we believed the rest of the crew of Number 2 and Mitch, our chief engineer, were held prisoner. Then we came across what appeared to be a derelict sheep farm in the heart of the desert. But the animals in its pens were not sheep. In fact, they were unlike any animals we had ever seen on Earth. We then saw a man disappear into the derelict house. A man who had a beetle-like creature as his companion instead of a dog. We decided to investigate the house. Much to our surprise, we found Mitch sleeping in one of the rooms. A changed Mitch who no longer needed a helmet to breathe and who thought he was back on Earth in Australia. When we tried to persuade him to return to the trucks with us, he attacked Jet and made a hole in his helmet.
1: Lemmy, that curtain. Bring it over here, quick.
2: Yes, Doc.
3: What are you going to do?
1: Stuff that hole with it, Jet. It'll stop the leak enough for you to get back to the truck anyway.
2: Here, Doc.
1: Right. Okay, Jet. Bend your head forward.
3: Uh-huh.
1: That's it. Now.
3: What is it, Doc?
1: This fabric. It breaks up into little pieces like it was rotten.
3: You mean you can't use it?
1: Lemmy, on the bed, the sheepskins, whatever they are, bring some of those.
2: Yes, Doc.
1: Hang on, Jet. One of those should do the trick temporarily anyway. Do you feel all right?
3: Yeah, for the moment. But I must be losing oodles of gas.
2: Here you are.
1: Thanks. That's more like it. There.
3: Thanks, Doc.
2: Now you look like the Sheikh of Araby.
1: Now let's get out of here quick.
4: There, in the room along the end of the passage.
2: Hey, wait a minute. There's somebody coming. It's the geezer what owns the beetle.
1: And the men from out of the ship.
3: The window. We can get out of there.
1: Yes, come on.
2: There's somebody out there and we're trapped. All right. We'll have to fight our way out.
1: And risk all our helmets being punctured?
2: So what else can we do?
4: Stay where you are.
2: Oh. Well, it's pretty obvious what else we can do. Nothing. They're here.
4: That's them, Doc. Appeared from nowhere, frightened the wits out of my wife, and then began to search the house without so much as a by your leave.
5: I see. Now, who are you?
3: We might well ask you that.
5: That's easily answered. I'm the flying doctor in this part of the territory. I received a report that there was a man here suffering from overexposure to the sun. I came to pick him up.
1: If I may say so, Doctor, he's not suffering from overexposure to the sun.
5: Who are you?
1: My name's Matthews, Dr. Matthews.
5: A doctor of medicine?
1: Yes, and of space medicine in particular.
5: Of what?
1: Space, astronautics.
5: Well, that's a branch of medicine I've never heard of. What are you doing here? Where did you come from?
3: We came looking for our chief engineer, Stephen Mitchell. The man you say has had an overdose of the sun, but, well, he was fit enough when he left us.
5: Have you ever seen these men before?
6: Not that I remember.
1: Mitch, what do you remember? How did you get here?
6: That's a funny thing. I don't remember that either. Everything that happened before today seems vague and uncertain.
5: In your condition, what else do you expect? The sooner I get you into bed and under proper medical care, the better.
1: Sorry to disagree with you again, Doctor, but that's not the reason. Yesterday, he was one of us, and like us, he couldn't even walk around on this planet without a spacesuit. Now look at him.
5: A spacesuit? Is that what those get-ups you have on are supposed to be? And where are you supposed to be from?
3: From Earth.
5: Earth, eh?
2: What are you laughing at?
5: Had you said Mars or Venus or some other planet, I wouldn't have had any reason to laugh. Well, this happens to be the Earth. And as for your being creatures from another planet, you don't look any different from the rest of us. Now, if this is a joke, it's gone far enough. Who are you and what are you doing here? Frightening the life out of peaceful folk.
2: Earth, is it? And I suppose the next thing you'll be saying is that those weird creatures outside are sheep. And that that beetle sitting there is a dog. And to you too.
5: If they're not sheep, and that's not a dog, then I've been living under an illusion for years. Now, listen to me carefully. I'm going to shut you in this room while I think about what I'm going to do with you. I shall post one of my attendants outside the door and another outside the window. I shall give them orders to yell if you make any move to escape. And if you do, I shall not restrain Mr. John Bodie here from using his rifle. Is that clear?
1: Look, you can't keep us here. Captain Morgan's helmet is punctured. His oxygen is escaping.
5: Then tell him to take that goldfish bowl off his head and behave like a normal human being.
1: He can't, I tell you. The oxygen in the atmosphere is far too low for us to breathe.
5: Is it? Well, maybe that's an illusion you're living under. Now, come on, John. And you, sir. We'll leave them here to think things over for a bit.

0: Well, who's crazy? Us or them?
1: Not us, Lemmy. Not for one moment must you imagine it's us.
0: Well, it's me, then. He said we're on Earth, and he and that sheep farmer and Mitch act exactly as though they was. I can't even be sure that even you and Doc are what you seem anymore.
2: Take it easy, Lemmy. We're all in this together.
1: What is the explanation of it, Doc? What does it all mean?
2: Well, let's begin by assuming that we are mentally stable anyway.
0: All right, let's assume that.
2: Well, in that case, it must be the others who are unbalanced in some way, not us. Now, look at this place. It's ancient, derelict, and in a state of decay, with pieces of some tough, fibrous material knocked together to resemble furniture. And apparently these people and Mitch believe it is furniture. To them, this place is a comfortable home. And those animals outside are sheep, that beetle-like creature, a dog.
0: But what does all that add up to?
2: To this, Lemmy. As far as these people are concerned, things are not all that they seem. They think they live normal earthly lives surrounded by normal earthly animals on a cattle station in the Australian bush.
0: But, Doc, where did they come from in the first place?
2: We can only conclude they came from Earth, Lemmy, as Whittaker did. That having been brought here and made to think they are still back on Earth, they carry on exactly the life that they were leading before they left Earth.
0: And when did they leave it?
2: Goodness knows. Probably years ago. Before you and I were born, as Whittaker did.
1: Yes, Doc, but who brought them up here? And what for? Why go to all the trouble of conditioning them, merely so they can then induce them to believe they're back on Earth anyway? What's the point?
2: We may never know the answer to that one, Jet. Fact is, up to now, they've had to go down to Earth to pick up their victims. But we have come to them. And now we're here, they intend to keep us.
0: And never let us go back?
2: Probably.
0: Oh, blimey.
2: They already have Dobson and Harding, and now, apparently, they have Mitch.
0: And we're the next on the list. That's why this so-called flying doctor's come. The next thing we know, he'll be hypnotizing us, and that will be our lot.
2: No, Lemmy, I don't think so.
0: How do you mean?
2: No, he's just as bewildered about us as that farmer is. I honestly think he believes himself to be down on Earth, and that, to him, we are the peculiar ones.
0: Well, he's going to have a hard job figuring out how we got here. Mitch, too, for that matter.
1: Well, you'll probably conclude that Mitch is a dingo hunter or a gold seeker who lost his memory, but what do you make of us? I don't know.
2: It's my guess he'll report it to somebody.
1: Well, who?
2: Well, I'd give a lot to know, Jet. He'll probably be under the impression that he's reporting our case to the police or some other authority.
1: But it'll be only an impression, you mean? In actual fact, he'll be reporting to the people who conditioned Mitch and are probably going to try to condition us.
2: That's right.
0: And then?
1: Well, that remains to be seen.
0: They might come and get us.
1: Oh, they might, Lemmy. But I'm hoping by the time they get around to it, we'll have figured out some way to get away from here and back to those trucks.
0: You've got to hope.
2: We must get you back, Jet. I don't know how much oxygen is escaping from your suit, but it must be considerable. Unless we get back to the truck soon, your chances of survival are going to be very slim.

0: seal it any tighter, Jet. The only hope is to get you back to the trucks.
1: Yes, Jet. God or no gods, we've got to get you out of here.
2: If only we knew what they intended to do with us, we might work out some plan of escape.
1: Well, why wait? Let's get to work now.
0: Hey, Lemmy, where are you going?
1: Only to the door. Oh, he's still there. He was so quiet, I thought maybe he might have got fed up and scalped. Hey, you! Hey! I'm talking to you!
3: Orders are that you stay in that room. You are not to leave it until told.
1: Hey, Jet, Doc!
0: What is it?
1: That god out there, it's Dobson! One of the crew of number two!
2: Dobson?
1: If it ain't, then I'm a Martian.
0: Are you sure, Lemmy?
1: I tell you, Doc, I'd know that figure anywhere, the way he stands, the way he holds himself.
2: If it is him, he might answer to his name.
1: Always supposing he remembers he ever had a name.
2: Dobson? Dobson, do you hear me? This is Jet. Jet Morgan of the Discovery, captain of the Mars fleet. Don't you know me?
3: Return to the room and close the door.
1: Oh. Maybe I was wrong. That might look like Dobson, but it don't sound like him.
2: McLean didn't sound like himself either. In fact, he sounded very much as Dobson does now.
1: Yeah.
2: That same dull, expressionless voice, just like Whittaker had.
3: Orders are that you do not leave that room. Return to it immediately.
0: If you ask me, Jet, he's in much the same condition as McLean was, in a deep, hypnotic sleep, not even in control of his own actions.
1: And he doesn't want us to be in control of ours either, by the sound of things.
3: Go back into that room and close the door.
2: Dobson, don't you understand? I'm Jet. This is Doc, and this is Lemmy.
3: Unless you return at once, I shall raise the alarm.
0: Close the door, Jet. This isn't getting us anywhere.
2: Well, if that is Dobson, he seems incapable of understanding what I'm talking about. The only things he seems to be conscious of are the last orders he was given by that flying doctor.
1: Here, Doc. You managed to get some sort of control over McLean. Couldn't you do the same with him out there?
0: I might, Lemmy, if I had him in the ship or even in the living quarters of the caravan.
2: Why is it that Dobson is like McLean, and yet Mitch and that farmer and his wife appear to behave like normal people?
1: Say, listen, wait a minute.
2: Yes, Lemmy?
1: If Doc and me rush out of this door and down the passage, I think we could overpower Dobson. And then while we hold him down, you could make a run for it.
0: Maybe, Lemmy, but Dobson's bound to start yelling for help, or at least to give the alarm that we're trying to break out.
1: What does that matter? So long as Jet gets back to the trucks. And if he doesn't get there soon, he's never going to make it.
0: Yeah, it might be worth the risk.
2: No, Doc, no. The others are bound to come running in.
1: But you'd be well on your way by then, and that's the important thing. Once you're away, Doc and I would have a better chance of making a break later.
0: Yes, Jet. It's stupid for you to remain here while there's the slightest chance of your making an escape. Suppose they decide to keep us here all night and all tomorrow as well. Our suit cylinders carry only 2 days' supply of oxygen, and you must have used at least half of yours in the last 2 or 3 hours.
2: Yeah, but how can you expect me to go running off to safety and leave you and Lemmy here to face the music alone?
1: Because with both our suits still intact, we've got a much better chance of survival than you have. If you stay here, you've got no chance at all.
0: Come on, Jet. Let's give it a try at least. Now, what do we do, Lemmy?
1: I'll tell you. We fling open a door, run down a passage, and jump on him before he realizes what's happening.
0: Uh-huh.
1: You could bet your life that as soon as the other bloke guarding the window hears all the commotion, he'll come running over here to see what it's all about. Then Jet hops out the window, makes his way over the sand dunes to the trucks, and bobs your uncle.
2: All right. And if I make it, I'll call up Frank and get him to head this way
1: with
2: all the...
1: Never mind what you intend to do when you get there, mate. Get there first.
2: All right, Lemmy, all right.
1: All right, that's settled then. Now get over to the window and watch the other guard do. I'll lay 10 to 1 he's holding.
2: Yeah, more than likely.
0: Okay, let's go. We'll open the door wide, Lemmy, but keep close to the wall and out of sight.
1: Right.
0: With any luck, Dobson will be coming walking down the passage to see what's going on.
1: I gotcha.
0: As soon as he gets close enough, I'll signal.
1: Right.
0: Then you go for his legs. If he doesn't begin to yell, then you yell for him.
1: Good idea.
0: Make all the row you can.
1: Okay, Doc. Now, you all set, Jet?
2: Yeah, Lemmy.
1: And let's open the door for a start.
0: No, I'll do that, Lemmy. You get up against the wall and I'll...
4: All right, gentlemen. On your feet. You're coming with us.
1: Let's put pay to that little idea, isn't it?
4: Come along. We're taking off almost immediately.
1: Where to?
4: Our orders are to take you with us. And orders must be obeyed without
1: question
4: at all times.
1: Blimey, he's at it now.
0: Where's Mitchell? What have you done with him?
4: He's already on his way out to the plane.
1: Plane? That thing out there is the funniest plane I've ever seen.
4: Now, come along. We have no desire to harm you, but if you're troublesome, remember that Mr. Bowdy is walking just behind you and that he's carrying his gun. Isn't that so, Mr. Bowdy?
5: Yes, Doc.
4: Now, away you go. My two attendants will walk either side of you, and Mr. Bowdy and I will walk behind you, as far as the plane anyway. Now, get going!

0: Now, head towards the plane and climb aboard.
1: A plane, he calls it. All my life I should meet such people.
0: Get going. Don't talk so much.
2: Lemme, Jet.
3: Huh?
2: Jet, this is the chance for you to make a break.
1: With two zombies on each side of us and that sheep farmer and his rifle directly behind us, what are you talking
3: about? Keep your voice down, Lemmy.
1: Yes, Jet.
3: Listen, you two, we haven't much time. In a minute, the house will be directly between us and the trucks. As soon as we get halfway to that speed.
0: Keep going. What are you stopping for?
1: I feel all weak. I think I'm going to faint.
0: Faint, is it?
1: I feel all dizzy.
0: Now go on. The others are leaving us behind.
1: I can't. I tell you, I can't walk another step. I must sit down and... Oh!
4: He's fallen down. He must have fainted.
3: Okay, Doc. This is it. You ready?
2: Yeah, Jet. What's happening? What's the matter with Lemmy?
0: Keep walking towards the plane.
5: Lemmy, are you ill?
0: Do you hear me? I said keep going.
5: Not before we know what's wrong with Lemmy.
0: John, give me that rifle.
4: Hey.
5: Oh, no, you don't.
0: Hey, what are you doing? Oh, you...
2: Oh, run for it. Run for it, Jet. Go on.
3: Okay, Doc. Here I go.
0: Hey, come back here. Come back.
1: Not so fast, mister. I ain't so ill as I look.
0: Why, you...
2: Hold him, Lemmy. Hold him down.
1: I'm doing my best, Doc.
0: Stop him, John. Stop him. Shoot if you have to.
6: I certainly will. Oh!
1: That's it, Doc. Boy, give it to him.
3: That's so good. Cook his way back. Over the fence and through the sheep. Out of my way. Go on. Thank goodness they don't attack me. Now, over the sand dune. Down the other side.
2: Hello, Jet. Can you hear me?
3: Yes, Doc. I'm just clear of those peculiar sheep. If you can hold out a bit longer, I'll make it.
2: Yeah, go on, Jet. Oh!
3: What is it, Doc?
2: The farmer. He slipped from my grasp. He's picked up the rifle and he's heading after you.
3: Oh, he'd have to be a pretty good shot to hit me now. I've got a flying start.
2: All right, Lemmy. That's it. The fight's over.
1: Yes, Doc. Well, Mike, you can get up. And there's no use going on at me like that. Yeah. We'll go to the plane, as you call it. No. We won't give you no more trouble.
3: Lemmy, what's he saying? All I can hear is you and Doc.
1: Don't you worry, Jet, boy. We'll look after ourselves.
2: Good luck, Jet. Hope you make it.
3: Yeah, but what about you, Doc? And Lemmy, what am I...
1: Hey, what was that?
3: The farmer. He's shooting at me.
1: Oh, blimey.
3: But from a long distance. In a minute, I'll be over the dune, out of his sight. There. I'm descending the other side now.
2: Are the trucks still there, Jet?
3: Yes, Doc.
1: Then go on, boy.
3: Alongside the trucks now. And opening the door. The farmer's on top of the dune. He's shooting at me again.
1: Then get inside, Jet. And quick.
3: Don't you worry. I'm already in. Closing the door again. I made it, Lemmy. Did you hear, Doc? I made it.
2: Good for you, Jet.
3: How about you?
2: We're walking towards the sphere again. In fact, we're almost up to its door.
3: Well, I'm in the driving cabin now, removing my helmet.
7: There. How far are you from the ship now?
2: Almost up to it, Jet.
7: Try and stall them. I'm going to drive over there.
1: Then you'd better hurry up, mate. They're just pushing us through the doors now.
7: I'm just mounting the dune. I'll be off on the ridge in just a few seconds. Lemmy, did you hear me? Lemmy, answer me. I'm at the top now and I can see the ship. Good grief. It's taking off.

0: Dobson and Harding once more on either side of us, and the so-called flying doctor backed up by the sheep farmer and his rifle behind us. There was no longer any opportunity for Lemmy and I to escape. But at least Jet, with his punctured helmet, had reached the safety of the caravan, and for the time being, at any rate, his life was saved. Meanwhile, Lemmy and I had no choice but to enter the large sphere as ordered by the flying doctor. Although the craft was spherical in shape outside, it was cylindrically shaped inside, with circular walls and flat roof and ceiling. Joining the center of the floor and ceiling was a large pillar, about 4 feet in diameter. Once the entrance to the ship had been sealed, Dobson and Harding seated themselves at the control table and began to manipulate various levers. Almost immediately, a deep, almost musical vibration started up beneath our feet, and we felt the ship take off. A few moments later, the doctor came over to where Lemmy and I were standing near the pillar in the center of the cabin.
1: Dobson, open the door to the upper cabin, will you? Now, Dr. Matthews, if you'll kindly climb up the ladder, I think you'll find the upper cabin much more to your liking. And you, Mr. Barnett.
2: What, me? Go up there.
1: That's what I said, didn't I?
2: But what about Mitch? He's one of us. Where's he going?
1: He's stopping down here with me.
2: Oh, he is he? Well, I expect you'll have something to say about that.
3: About what?
2: Mitch, this bloke is trying to separate us, to get Doc and me to go to another part of the ship while he keeps you down here.
3: What's wrong with that? You think I want to travel in the upper cabin alone with a couple of crazy loons like you?
2: Mitch, boy, I'm Lemmy. This is Doc, your old crewmates of the Discovery, of Luna.
3: I never clapped eyes on either of you before.
2: You never... Now, listen, Mitch. Doc, Jet, and me risked our lives trying to find you.
3: I tell you, I don't know what you're talking about.
2: Doc, you talk to him.
4: There's no point, Lemmy. You'd better go up, as the doctor here says.
2: Very well, if you say so.
1: When you get up, you can take your helmets off. There's enough oxygen up there for unconditioned personnel like yourselves to breathe.
4: Unconditioned?
1: And hurry up. I have to close this door before I can open the other. That's it. Thank you.
0: Take your helmet off, Lemmy. He was right. We can breathe. That flying doctor down below knows more about us than he cares to admit. Hey, Lemmy, your helmet. Take it off. Go on.
2: Yes, Doc.
0: And there's no need to make a thing of it. The atmosphere is okay, I tell you. I've been breathing it for the last 5 minutes.
5: Huh. Well, what is going on, Doc? What are those Martians trying to do to us? Send us crackers? And are they Martians, Doc? And are we still on Mars? I'm so confused, I just don't know where I am anymore.
0: Lemmy, come over here. Look out of this porthole. There. Look at that landscape. At the pink desert down there. Did you ever see anything like that down on Earth?
5: No, Doc.
0: Of course you didn't. Because we're not on Earth. This is Mars, all right.
5: But that farmer and his wife, they seem to think they were back on Earth. And so did Mitch. Oh, why, Doc? What does it all mean?
0: Somehow, something, someone has been traveling between here and Earth and picking up human beings from all parts of its surface and bringing them here.
3: Yeah.
0: And on the way back, they've been conditioned so that it's not only possible for them to live in the Martian atmosphere, but for them to believe they're still living normal lives back on Earth.
3: I see what you mean.
0: There are even animals here for them to raise. Oh, they're not sheep, but they think they are. They even think another type of Martian animal is a dog.
5: And what about that flying doctor down below? What is he? He seems to know what's going on, all right. Why else would he put us in this special oxygenized chamber? Hey, and why does this ship carry a special oxygenized chamber suitable for Earthmen like ourselves to live in?
0: Well, that's a point.
5: Yeah. Do you think this is one of the Martian ships that goes to Earth to pick up victims?
0: Oh, I doubt it, Lemmy. It hardly seems big enough for that. Well, unless it were carried in a bigger ship, which waited above the Earth while this one and others like it made the descent down to the surface.
5: Hey, Doc, look down there.
0: What?
5: We seem to have left the desert behind. We're flying over greeny-brown country now.
0: Yes. Well, we've been traveling in a northwesterly direction. So this must be the Mare Erythraeum.
5: The what?
0: The dark region south of the Argea Desert.
5: Ah. Hey, look, there are buildings down there.
0: What?
5: Yes, Doc, like a couple of square boxes.
0: Yes, Lemmy, and there's another one over there, and another. And the ground, it's cultivated.
5: Cultivated?
0: Yes. And those box-like buildings must be the homes of the people who look after it.
5: Earthmen, you mean? brought here from Earth and put to work as farmers.
0: If there are thousands of Earthmen and women up here, as I think they are, then they have to have food. Somebody has to grow food for them and probably for their masters, too.
5: Yeah. Oh, they seem to have things pretty well organized up here, don't they? Hey, look. There's another canal down there, directly below us.
0: Yes. We seem to be following its course.
5: Where does it lead to? And when they get us there, what do you think they'll do to us?
0: I can't imagine.
5: Well, they'll never make a farmer out of me. I know that.
0: I don't doubt it, Lemmy.
5: Doc, why haven't they conditioned us? Like they have Mitch.
0: Well, they did try to condition you, Lemmy, twice.
5: Yeah, but why not you?
0: Well, maybe because I'm not a good subject. At the medical college, even the director of the Department of Hypnotic Medicine failed to put me to sleep. I just didn't react.
5: Go on.
0: Yeah.
5: Hey, what would happen if you were back on Earth and you had to have an operation then?
0: Well, they'd have to use anesthetics.
5: I've heard of people like that, Doc, but I didn't realize you were one.
0: Well, yes, I am. And that's probably why, of all of us, I'm the only one that's not been affected by orange lights or sleep-inducing sounds.
5: Then from now on, I'll stick close to you. And then if I start hearing that weird noise, you can help me. Hey, Doc, listen.
0: Huh?
5: Am I imagining things, or do I hear it now?
0: Yes, Lemmy. You do. And so do I.
5: Oh, blimey, Doc. They're at it again.
0: Now, Lemmy, keep calm. Tell yourself that whatever happens, you will not go to sleep.
5: Yes, Doc. Whatever happens, I will not go to sleep. Whatever happens, I will not go to sleep.
6: Whatever happens, I will not go.
0: Lemmy, walk up and down. Stay on your feet and keep moving.
6: Yes, Doc.
5: What are you doing?
0: To keep you awake, Lemmy. Now, don't go to sleep.
6: It's all right for you, Doc. It doesn't seem to affect you.
0: I'm going to see that it doesn't affect you either. Now, come on, start walking. Come on, Lemmy. It can't go on forever. You'll beat it if you try.
6: No, Doc, I can't. I've got to go to sleep.
0: No, Lemmy, no. Do you hear me? No. Get up. Come on.
6: Oh, Doc, have a heart
0: attack. That's more like it. Now, start walking again.
6: But I get giddy walking around and round this
0: Come
6: place.
0: Come on. Feeling better?
5: Yes, Doc. I think so. That noise seems to be going here. It's dying away.
0: Well, keep moving just the same.
5: Yes, Doc. And I don't feel half so tired now.
0: Good, good. I think you'll beat it, Lemmy. It didn't work this time, did it?
5: No, Doc. It had no effect on me at all.
0: Well, I wouldn't go that far.
5: I'm immune, like you. Now, Doc, now what did I tell you? All you need is willpower.
0: Calm down, Lemmy.
5: I'll show him.
0: Lemmy.
5: Try and make a Whittaker out of me, would they?
0: Lemmy.
5: Yes, Doc?
0: I think we're going to land. I'm sure we are. Come on over to the window. There. Now, what did I tell you?
5: Crikey, Doc. The Eye of Mars.
0: Huh?
5: The place where lots of the canals meet at one point. Like the spokes of a wheel. But when we looked at it through the televiewer a couple of weeks before we got here, it looked just like an eye.
0: It's the Lacus Solis, Lemmy. The Lake of the Sun.
5: Why are they bringing us here?
0: How should I know? Hey, wait a minute. Look down there on that oasis. The green patch. Another city, but a huge one. Much bigger than the one you got lost in. And there's no doubt about it, Lemmy. This is where we're landing.
5: And what happens to us now? And what about Jet? Stuck back there by that farmhouse with only a Whittaker and McLean for company?
0: I don't know, Lemmy. We can only wait and see.

0: In episode 17 of Journey into Space, you heard Andrew Foles as Jet Morgan, David Kossoff as Lemmy, Guy Kingsley Pointer as Doc, Bruce Beebe as Mitch, and with David Jacobs and John Casabon. The orchestra was conducted by Van Phillips, who also composed the music. Journey into Space is written by Charles Chilton and produced by him in the London studios of the BBC.
1: We had a party last night. 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

0: She often walked at night, a woman alone in a big city. She had been here before, restless and drifting. But she was getting older so that youth no longer worked like a charm. She had to find another way of latching on to experience. For now, though, she felt safer exploring the city's limits at night when no one could see her. The glow from the lamps made the thick battalioned walls and cobbled streets look wet with rain. The effect, Teresa thought, was like oysters gleaming in the dirt. She found it easier to make sense of places. People foxed her. That's why she kept moving. "Relax, girl." How many times had she heard that before? She wondered. There was a couple in the room next to hers. They had arrived before her and were finding their way in a continent that was new to them. They had seen Teresa leaving her room every evening for her solitary stroll, and had wondered about her. In fact, they had seen from the landlady's narrowed eyes as Teresa walked past the open door of her parlour, and the door to her parlour was always kept open, that a woman alone could provoke suspicion and hostility. But they were not afraid. Just curious. "My name's Esther," the woman told her, "and this is my husband, Jerome." Teresa stood back in the dingy corridor, its brown walls lit with a yellow bulb, and they beckoned her into their room. There was a painting that stood out from the striped wallpaper that encased its inhabitants. It showed a parrot with red and green colouring peering out from fan-shaped leaves in peeling bark. Teresa had seen this parrot before and knew exactly where Esther and Jerome, who were both tall and straight with black skin, had come from. She'd been to their island. They were drinking from the chipped glasses the landlady provided alongside the sink with hot and cold running water. A table was set with a bottle of white rum, a pewter cocktail shaker, a cantaloupe melon, and a knife. Jerome poured from the shaker into a glass and sliced the pale fruit. When he placed it in her grimy glass, it made an arc like a pearly smile. "I used to go out dancing," Teresa told them. This was after her second cocktail, and her face lit up. She had been to a dance in a bar on a wooden pier that stretched deep into the sea and had watched the sunset. In Dominica, where an English newspaper had sent her, streaks of blood filled the sky, growing deeper and deeper red till they blackened. The sun was extinguished so quickly it took her by surprise. She was wrapped in a velvet blanket, and the white disc above her head was the pillow she longed to rest on. She'd been used to dim northern nights dwindling. She'd written about cities and stored up impressions and then wrote about them. But this was an immersion, something she wasn't quite ready for. And the music that played was so insistent that Teresa was lifted to her feet. Esther watched her as she talked.
1: "Come with us tonight," she said. "There's a party once a month at Joe's bar."
0: "Oh, no, I couldn't. I don't go out much. I'm trying to write my novel. That's why I'm here, to write. I can write in this city. I feel at peace here."
1: "Relax, girl," said Jerome.
0: Why did people always say that to her?
1: "Come with us tonight. You'll be fine. They're good people at Joe's bar. You'll like them. Besides, you need to express yourself. Have some fun. Ride high with the moon."
0: His voice was like music. Esther laughed at Teresa's wide eyes and faltering smile. "This is Jerome's special recipe, Teresa. It's very simple, rum, coconut milk and melon, but it's got the magic. So are you feeling it yet?" She poured Teresa another drink. As she sipped the silky liquid, it was as though the city's lamplight had slid down her throat. Warm and sweet melon juice, thick, creamy coconut and rum. "Put on your pretty claws and come and join us," Esther said.
1: "I'm like a girl in one of my novels," she marvelled.
0: Teresa wrote books slowly. They took years to ripen because her ideas were so few and the words had to be just right in order to express them properly. She had to give them the weight they were due, the weight that bore down on her. Tonight she had a silk dress on. She felt lighter. The streets looked different in Jerome and Esther's company. Although night had fallen, the air felt soft and still, not loaded with sorrow and history. Passers-by looked at Teresa and her friends, not dismissively, as she felt they usually did, but with animated interest in the unfamiliar. The three of them strolled down the street arm in arm, keeping pace with each other, Teresa propped up in the middle. She was walking now as though the rum had given her her slinky swagger back. "The man I knew back then was rather like you," she told Jerome. They were passing the road she usually took to the city limits, but Jerome and Esther ignored the wide avenue and swerved down an alleyway that took them into the heart of the central district.
1: "Tell me about him," Jerome said.
0: She had met him that night.
1: "I met him on your island," she told Jerome.
0: But she hadn't been ready for it. She had been told to find rainforests, parrots, and an ancient Carib tribe, and instead she had found a man whose name was Boniface.
1: "Boniface?" she asked when he introduced himself. "As in Bonnie Prince Charlie?"
0: Boniface looked blank.
1: "The Scottish king," she tried to explain.
0: "At least I think he was a king, or maybe he just wanted to be." She stopped. She had confused herself and her interlocutor. Teresa in those days had liked to use long words and historical or literary references.
2: "You talk too much," he said.
0: They danced. "It's a special night tonight," he told her.
1: "He's chatting me up," she thought.
0: Jerome laughed.
1: "And what if it was?"
0: "Well," said Teresa, not having previously considered that this might be a given to be joked about.
1: "If it was, Teresa," said Esther, "why not just enjoy it?"
0: "But what of the consequences?" Teresa asked. Joe's bar was at the end of a twisting, ascending dead-end street that formed a crescent around a paved area. Fairy lights hung from the branches of the trees. Teresa had never been so high up in the city, so high that she could see the bludgeoning towers of the distant walls from the vantage point of her table. But she had been to places like this before. She had been drawn to bars where street singers and the demi-monde drank on house credit, and writers exhausted themselves talking about writing. She'd done all that. She'd been sucked into the way of life of those who sit around talking and waiting for some stroke of luck or sought after deal that would eliminate, once and for all, their money worries. She looked for Jerome and Esther. They had sat her at an empty table with all the careful consideration and sympathetic smiles of carers assisting their elderly charge to her place at her own birthday party. A man with a black hat and long hair walked like a wolf in the shadows, like a comet trailing its planet. She could tell what was coming. There were crowds of people sitting and standing about as though they were waiting for something, some enlightenment, some entertainment. As if it was easy as that, was a thought that snapped into her head. It was clear to Esther that the man with the hat was a poet and he was going to declaim. She felt a moment's panic. That other night, she'd felt the same until Boniface had asked her to dance. A sudden dissolution of blazing heat into cool night and the sense of abandoning herself to mere feeling. This feeling of abandonment was tinged with panic. If she let herself go, what would happen? Teresa often examined her past. She rarely came up with any answers. Boniface had placed her hand on his shoulder and his arm around her waist. They had danced to music that was old but felt new, like the moon. That was all she could see in his eyes. She looked above his head to check its fullness and roundness. He lifted his gaze to join hers.
2: "Now that's a bonny face," he said, and laughed.
0: She felt her stomach grip and her throat tighten. She walked away.
1: He was laughing at her.
0: Teresa was used to having her every word taken very seriously. That's why she didn't have many friends. The poet started. Teresa shut her ears. The crowd sat silently. What was the poet saying? She stopped herself hearing him, fearing that he might disappoint her. The moon was getting brighter and rounder against the cobalt blue sea of a sky. Teresa needed a drink to revive her. Another cocktail. She walked into the bar. It was long and narrow. Red-shaded lamps with black fringes stood on the tables, and the roughly plastered walls were decorated with paintings of dead animals arranged on plates, waiting to be eaten.
1: "Don't look so sad," said a voice in her ear.
0: It was Esther, holding a glass of something luminous in her hand.
1: "This is for you."
0: And then the music started.
1: "Come and dance."
0: She followed Esther into the deep recesses of the bar where white globes hung from the ceiling. They were attached to it by thin tendrils of wire like vines. These were the details that always struck her, how things made their connections. The bodies now crushed her, and she looked about.
1: It was as though she had never seen people dancing before.
0: Unfamiliar faces flashed back at her, smiling and grinning and laughing. Eyes sparked with excitement. The crowd seemed gripped by the rising momentum of the music. A man glanced towards her. She turned away. She felt weary. Esther caught her as she slipped and locked her hand in hers.
1: "Come outside."
0: The poet was on his own now, slumped against a tree. Soft words were stumbling from his mouth. Only Jerome was listening. The fairy lights were extinguished. It was dark and still.
1: "Meet our friend Teresa."
0: He beckoned her to him. She looked into the man's eyes and saw it again. Dilated black pupils with a perfect white dot in the middle. He was speaking to her.
1: "Our man in the moon drinks claret, with powder beef, turnip and carrot. If he doth so, why should not you?"
0: He paused to watch her widening eyes mirror his.
1: "Drink till the sky looks blue."
0: This time her laughter came up from inside her. At last she felt she understood. Boniface hadn't laughed at her. He had laughed at the confusion she had caused. He had laughed it away, but she had walked back into it as though into a fog from which she couldn't escape.
1: "There's no need to be so lost," said Jerome. "When you walk at night, even in the dead of it, there's the moon to guide you."
0: "It's full tonight," said Teresa.
1: "That's why we asked you to join us."
0: And that was when the clarity struck her. Boniface hadn't laughed at her. It liked her. Jerome and Esther were as alien as she, but they weren't afraid. The poet who acted the wolf howling at the moon was really a lapdog trying to make himself understood. He knew he was a lapdog and that he would probably never be a wolf, but that didn't stop him trying to say his piece. This was what the crowd had understood. They too felt caught in confusion. She breathed in with delight all the spores and odors around her. She wanted to dance. She rushed back into the bar in search of a man unknown to her, whose face, which she had only just caught sight of, had in a flash intrigued her. Curiosity had become a compelling, irresistible passion. She wanted to know. She wasn't just an artist emerging from the influence of moon and cocktails. She was a woman in a yellow dress at a party.
3: 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The producer was Anne Simpson.
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7: Hitchhiker's Guide to the Galaxy by Douglas Adams. Tertiary Phase.

0: The Hitchhiker's Guide to the Galaxy states unequivocally that it's a mistake to think you can solve any major problems just with potatoes. For example, consider the insanely aggressive race called the Scholastic Armorphines of Stridorax. Luckily, they lived 20 billion years ago, when the galaxy was young and fresh, and every idea worth fighting for was a new one. And fighting was what the Scholastic Armorphines of Stridorax did well, and as often as possible. The best way to pick a fight with a Scholastic Armorphine was just to be there. They didn't like it, they got resentful.
1: You're looking at me. Oh, I just opened my eyes, that's all.
2: Right, you asked for it.
0: The best way of dealing with a Scholastic Armorphine was to leave him alone.
2: I'm bored.
0: Because sooner or later...
2: I hate myself when I'm bored.
0: He would simply beat himself up.
2: Shut up. No, I won't. Oh, yeah? Want to make me? Right!
0: In time, as the birth rate was far exceeded by the murder rate, they realized that this was something they were going to have to sort out, and they passed a law decreeing that everyone had to spend at least 45 minutes a day punching a sack of potatoes in order to work off his or her or its surplus aggressions.
1: Mary's partner, you are my bitch.
0: This worked well until someone thought it would be much less time-consuming if they just shot the potatoes instead.
3: You, sit there like a sack of potatoes. Eat this.
0: Another achievement of the Scholastic Armorphines of Stridorax is that they were the first race who ever managed to shock a computer. It was a gigantic space-borne computer called Haktar, which to this day is remembered as one of the most powerful ever built, like a natural brain. Every cellular particle of it carried the pattern of the whole within it, which enabled it to think more flexibly and imaginatively, and also, it seemed, to be shocked. The Scholastic Armorphines were engaged in a war with the strenuous Garfighters of Stug, and when the Strangular Stylettons of Jar Jazikstak joined in and forced them to fight on another front, they decided enough was enough and ordered Haktar to design them an ultimate weapon.
4: What do you mean?
0: Asked Haktar.
4: By ultimate.
0: To which the Scholastic Armorphines of Stridorax said,
5: read a bloody dictionary!
0: And plunged back into the fray. So Haktar designed an ultimate weapon. It was a very, very small bomb which was simply a junction box in hyperspace that would, when activated, connect the heart of every major sun with the heart of every other major sun at once and thus turn the entire universe into one gigantic hyperspatial supernova. However, when the Scholastic Armorphines tried to use it, they were extremely irritated to find that it didn't work and said so.
5: Oi, Haktar! This bloody bomb's a dud!
0: Haktar tried to explain.
4: I was shocked by the whole idea, and I worked out that there is no conceivable consequence of not setting the bomb off that is worse than the known consequence of setting it off, and I have therefore taken the liberty of introducing a flaw into the design.
5: What do you mean, a flaw?
0: The Scholastic Armorphines disagreed with Haktar.
5: If we wanted a duff bomb, we would have built it ourselves. Your space dust, pal. You and the asteroid you run in on.
0: Then, pausing only to smash the hell out of the strenuous Garfighters of Stug and the Strangular Stylettons of Jar Jazikstak, they went on to find an entirely new way of blowing themselves up.
2: You looking at me? You looking at me?
5: Right!
0: Which came as a profound relief to everyone else in the galaxy, particularly the Garfighters, the Stilettons, and the Potatoes, who...
6: Trillian? Trisha?
7: Hmm?
6: Ford is looking for his crisps.
7: Here.
6: You've eaten half a packet.
7: Well, if he's hungry, he can order some pasta downstairs, can't he?
6: Smarty Barfast won't let us.
7: What? You can't use the canteen?
6: It's not a canteen. It's the central computer. This is the Starship Bistromat. Snap a breadstick in the wrong place, and you can find yourself reversing into a black hole. Have you experienced the information and illusions yet?
7: I find holograms a bit intense. Mm. So I was catching up using the Hitchhiker's Guide. Mm,
6: that thing. You know it's written by people like Ford Prefect.
7: Uh-huh.
6: Full of omissions. Always leaves out the bit about your life is in immediate danger. Look, about that party...
7: Even if we get to the asteroid before the robot cricket team, how do we know they'll play ball?
6: They've got the key which releases their planet. What do they care? Now, that Thor chap...
7: Mm?
6: Well, if you find Hammer's Eternal...
7: Didn't it occur to you to wonder how the key was lost in the first place? Or how 11 cricket robots could escape from the slow-time envelope surrounding the planet they were built on?
6: No. The informational illusion didn't cover that.
7: Ah, the guide does.
6: Really?
7: Mm. They weren't on cricket when it was sealed off, but on their warship. And just after the slow-time envelope was locked, they swooped down to steal the key. In the resulting battle, the key, the warship, and its robots were blasted into the space-time continuum.
6: Well, now they're back, as lethal as ever, and they've collected all the pieces of the key, and certain thunder gods I could name didn't lift a hammer to stop them.
7: But if these robots escaped the slow-time envelope, they represent the technology that the cricket people possessed 10 billion years ago.
6: Not to mention their paranoid xenophobia.
7: Exactly. Cut off from the rest of the universe for millennia, can you imagine what weapons of mass destruction the people of cricket have been developing since then, hoping for just this moment?
6: Oh, crikey, good point. No wonder Slotty Bartfast has been in such a lather.
7: We have to stop those robots.
6: Mm.
7: And Arthur?
6: Yes?
7: If you want better luck at parties...
6: Yes, Tricia?
7: There's one thing you need.
6: What?
7: Laundering.
6: Hmm.
8: Come down to the flight deck, Earth people.
6: Uh-huh.
8: We have arrived at the asteroid, but the cricket robots have begun the ceremony. I will begin the landing cycle, but all we can do now is watch.
6: Oh.
8: And now, back to the music.
0: On the mile-wide asteroid pursuing a lonely and eternal orbit around an enclosed star system, Arthur Dent, Slarty Bartfast, Ford Prefect, and Trillian find themselves party to an astonishing scene. The 11 white robots stand around a white cricket warship, quietly parked amid the stark grey crags.
9: At the risk of stating the Zarking obvious, if we're too late to stop them, surely we should be getting out of here.
10: The high ground is a good vantage point from which to watch this historic event.
9: Shh! It's a good vantage point to be spotted by those homicidal robots and blown to pieces.
7: They never seem to look this way.
10: Of course not. I've extended the ship's somebody else's problem field to cover this ridge. All the problems of keeping the starship Bistromas moored to the asteroid, our being able to breathe its meager atmosphere, and indeed remaining undiscovered while standing in plain sight, are, therefore, somebody else's.
11: Neat.
10: However, that does not diminish what is happening here. Here come the last 5 robots carrying the constituent parts of the key.
12: Assemble the key. Assemble the key. The steel pillar of strength and power. Lower leg of the android. The perspex pillar of science. Argabuton scepter of justice. The wooden pillar of nature. The galvanized cricket stump. The gold bale. Part of the improbability drive. The silver bale. Rory Award for the most gratuitous use of the word fuck in a serious screenplay. The lock reveals itself.
7: Look up there, overhead. Can you see it?
9: A huge black patch of nothing with stars around its edge.
7: The cricket dust cloud. Makes you think, doesn't it?
6: Hmm. That at any moment a fleet of battle cruisers will come swarming out of it, wanting to kill everything, everywhere.
13: It's getting bigger. Very quickly.
7: This asteroid is moving inside it.
14: Shh. The lock is revealed.
6: 3 long grooves.

0: be.
1: This asteroid is moving inside it.
2: The lock is revealed.
0: Three long grooves connected at one end by two small wiggly grooves.
3: Oh, of course!
4: What are they doing? It's too dark to see.
5: Don't worry. I think I've guessed.
6: Later editions of The Hitchhiker's Guide to the Galaxy do include sound effects to illustrate its more obscure entries. However, as the editor-in-chief, brackets, sound hyphen Ursa Minor, close brackets, would be the first to admit, some of their efforts, such as that one, might perhaps have benefited by his team going that extra light year. Even the airless trolls of Fidelio 6 would agree that banging a Megadodo Corporation souvenir coffee mug on the editor-in-chief's office minibar scarcely cuts the mustard. It is for this reason that the latest update features the work of the small but dedicated independent company, Philadelia Soundscapers. Their reputation was established not so much with their awe-inspiring repertoire of bangs, bells and whistles, but with their now famous 783,000 bespoke varieties of silence, such as... and... the latter winning several major awards... Indeed, soundscapers argue that there are times when only a medium which bypasses the optic nerve can truly do justice to the ineffability of the galaxy. Take, for example, the unlocking of the wicket gate. Space unpinches itself, and the silence is shattered in a mind-hurting instant as the key slowly turns in the lock. And to recreate this, soundscapers have opted for this stark yet elegant compromise.
0: Is that all?
2: The slow-time envelope is uncoiled. The solar system of Cricket revealed within the dust cloud.
3: Ow! What is that light?
4: It's the Cricket Sun. You just happen to be looking in the wrong direction.
1: Yes, but what's that tiny black speck moving across its disk?
0: Slightly barred fast. Are you certain there are 11 Cricket robots?
2: Absolutely.
0: Then whose are the extra legs coming down the ramp?
4: Carrying a kilozap blaster.
0: Wearing a double-necked heart of gold leisure suit.
1: Zaphod?
7: Stay cool. The situation is totally under control as of this moment in time. Ow! Oh, the sock hit my head!
8: Nobody hit this.
9: Destroy the lock.

0: Seyfert?
1: Hey, baby. My heads are banging like a pair of wildebeest on heat.
2: Are you all right?
1: Ford, baby. Weird. That's the second time they could have killed me, but didn't. Maybe they could sense I was a wonderful guy or something, and I can relate to that.
3: He seems his usual self.
1: Oh, it's you, Monkey Man.
4: We must get you aboard the ship. A blow from a cricket war club is no laughing matter.
3: Depends whose heads receive it.
5: Important facts number two. Reproduced from the Sidereal Daily Mentioners book of popular galactic history. Since this galaxy began, vast civilizations have risen and fallen, risen and fallen, risen and fallen so often that it's quite tempting to think that life in the galaxy must be A, something akin to seasick, space sick, time sick, history sick, or some such, and B, mind-numbingly stupid. However...
4: Once again, we have failed pathetically, quite pathetically.
0: You're right, ZB.
1: Hey, baby.
3: You're beginning to repeat yourself.
1: Yeah. I think there's something up with those anodites, dude. Something fundamentally weird.
4: They are programmed to kill everybody.
1: That'd do it.
3: Well, there you go.
6: See, that's my point. It's because we don't care enough. I told you, they're obsessive and we're not.
4: Yes, but unless we determine to take action, then we shall all be destroyed. We shall all die. Surely we care about that.
6: Not enough to get killed over it.
3: So that's goodbye galaxy, then.
4: No! No, our course is clear. We must go down to cricket.
6: What?
1: Hey, what?

0: Evil Bronx, you surely must have some idea why they spared your life and brought you to the asteroid. It seems most unusual.
1: I kind of think even they didn't know. They just knocked me out, lugged me into their ship, dumped me into a corner, and ignored me like they were embarrassed about me being there. If I said anything, they knocked me out again. We had some great conversations. Hey! Ooh! Hi there! Ooh! Excuse me, guys, can I give you some money? Ooh! Kept me amused for hours, you know?
2: Here, Zaphod. Catch.
0: You salvaged the golden bale from the wreckage of the lock?
1: Hey, the heart of gold.
2: Thought you'd want the infinite improbability drive working again.
1: I don't know how to thank you, Monkey Man.
2: Don't mention it.
1: I won't. Gratitude is such an uncool reflex. I never developed it.
2: I only picked it up because it was lying next to something of value to me.
3: A handful of black dust.
0: The remains of the wooden pillar.
2: Reduced to ashes again, I'm afraid. But a valued keepsake for an Englishman who once loved his cricket.
1: Hey, old man, I hear this ship can move a bit, so before all this risky stuff starts, how would you like to zip me back to mine?
0: You will not help us.
1: I'd love to stay and save the galaxy, but I have the mother and father of a pair of headaches, and I feel the patter of tiny headaches on the way. But next time it needs saving, I'm your guy. Bye. Hey, Trillian baby.
4: Yes?
1: You want to come? Heart of gold, excitement, adventure, really wild things, and 49% of the bathroom.
4: No. I'm going with them.
5: The Hitchhiker's Guide to the Galaxy has listed the Heart of Gold as the fastest ship ever to cross the awe-inspiringly vast interstellar distances involved in meaningful space travel. However, having returned Zaphod Beeblebrox to the Heart of Gold, and leaving him with a sense that his popularity has diminished in direct proportion to his urge for self-preservation, the Starship Bistromath races back to cricket, logging speeds in excess of 10 to the power of 17,000 R on the more open stretches. R in this case is a velocity measure, defined as a reasonable speed of travel that is consistent with health, mental well-being, and not being more than, say, 5 minutes late. It is therefore an almost infinitely variable figure according to circumstances, since the first two factors vary not only with speed taken as an absolute, but also with awareness of the third factor. Unless handled with tranquility, this equation can result in considerable stress, ulcers, and even death. Thus, 10 to the power of 17,000 R is not a fixed velocity, but it is clearly far too fast, which means that Arthur Dent quickly finds himself once more upon the surface of the planet Cricket, with the important difference that this time he and his companions are not experiencing an informational illusion, but reality. This is Cricket itself, and they're standing on it. The strong grass under their feet is real. The heady fragrances from the trees, too, are real. The night is real night. This is Cricket, the place that could not countenance the existence of any other place, whose charming, delightful, intelligent inhabitants would react with fear, savagery, and pathological hate when confronted with anyone not their own. Possibly the most dangerous place in the galaxy for anyone who isn't a cricketer to stand.
6: Hey, watch where you're pointing that zap gun.
7: Sorry.
6: You'll have my eye out.
7: Nice of Zaphod to let us have them. And below cost price.
6: Yeah.
7: Mad, really. I mean, how can he afford to sell guns below cost?
6: Oh, he sells a lot of them.
7: Oh, right.
6: Shame we couldn't take his Jujanta 200 superchromatic peril-sensitive sunglasses as well.
7: Peril-sensitive?
6: Yeah, they're designed to help people develop a relaxed attitude to danger. At the first hint of trouble, they turn totally black and prevent you from seeing anything that might alarm you.
7: It's a bit late for that, I'm afraid. Remember the informational illusion?
6: Mm.
7: How black the night sky of cricket was?
6: Mm.
7: Well, look at it now.
4: Mm. Hundreds of spaceships and big grey buildings just hanging out there.
8: War zones and robot zones floating in nilo-grav fields. The planet Cricket has retained its pleasant green pastoral character, but the space around it reflects a sustained bout of aggressive military spending.
6: Trillian?
4: Mm-hmm.
6: What are you doing?
4: Thinking.
6: Do you always breathe like that when you're thinking?
4: I wasn't aware that I was breathing.
6: That's what worried me.
4: I think I know.
0: Shh. They're coming!
7: Nobody's singing songs. time.
0: This time they've seen us.
3: Trillian, your safety catch is on, by the way. Trillian? What's up there?
4: Has it occurred to anyone?
9: Hello?
10: Excuse me? Are you aliens?
1: Pleased to be of service. Oh, computer. Thank you.
11: Hi there. Elliot to service. Ungagged and with fully functioning improbability drive.
1: Whatever. Open the all frequencies emergency channel.
11: Oh, that's for emergencies only. Are you sure you're experiencing an emergency?
1: This is an emergency, screen face. Now open the channel.
11: Okay. Just doing my job, buddy.
12: Emergency dispatch.
1: This is Zaphod Breebelrox. You like a drink, right?
12: This is an emergency, fella.
1: The worst kind. I'm fresh out of olives.
12: Now go take a ride on a comet.
1: Sheesh. Computer.
11: Hi there.
1: What was my last score on Grand Theft Cosmo?
11: You scored 3 points, big guy. Championship score to beat is 7,597,220.
1: Yeah, okay. Feed my score and that other one into the guidance system. Then hit maximum acceleration.
11: Consider it hit. Want to fasten your safety straps?
1: Nah, thrill me.
11: You got it.
13: Tell us, alien brother, do you know anything about something called the,
14: balance of nature?
13: Yeah.
7: Why?
14: It's just something we heard about, probably nothing important. Oh well, I suppose we'd better kill you then.
13: That is, unless there's anything you want to chat about?
15: We're worried, you see, about this plan of universal destruction.
13: Vis-a-vis the,
14: balance of nature.
13: Yeah. Only it seems to us that if the whole of the rest of the universe is destroyed, it will somehow upset the
14: balance of
13: things. We're quite keen on ecology, you see.
16: And sport.
13: Mostly sport. Some of us are quite keen to have sporting links with the rest of the galaxy. Though I can see the argument about keeping sport out of politics, if we want to have sporting links with the rest of the galaxy, then it's probably a mistake to destroy it. And indeed the rest of the universe.
16: Right.
13: Which is why. What seems to be the idea now?
4: Interesting idea. Let's you and me talk about it.
13: Really?
4: Tell me.
13: We have to be alone, I think.
4: Come on then. Excuse us, everybody.
17: See ya.
7: Trillian, don't too long about it.
17: Then can we kill them?
4: Okay. Now you can tell me.
13: Yeah, right. Well, we have this bomb, you see. It's just a little bomb.
4: I know.
13: You do?
4: Yes.
13: Honestly, it's a very, very little bomb.
4: I know.
13: But they say it can destroy everything that exists. And we have to do that, you see, I think. Will we be alone? I mean, we don't know. It seems to be our function, though. Whatever that means.
4: Hey. It's all right. You don't have to do it. You don't have to do it.
13: Really?
4: Oh, don't suck your thumb. Hmm? Listen, I want you to do something for me. Hmm? Oh, sorry. I just realized what I was going to say. I was actually going to say, take me to your leader. Me, to your leader, up there.
13: Oh. Oh, yeah. Yeah, very good. How did you know the leaders are up there?
18: Full of hidden shallows, that girl. Arthur, what are you peering at?
7: I could well be losing my mind, but don't you think that tiny pinprick of a spaceship up there looks remarkably like the Heart of Gold?
0: Beeblebrox's ship has just entered the atmosphere. The robot war zones, to be precise.
18: What's he doing up there?
7: Let's hope it's something quick. I don't like the way these people are smiling at us.
9: the nerves of titanium-tipped titanium, Seyfarth Beetlebrox crosses the narrow steel gangway over a 20,000-foot drop like the hell of a guy he is, reasoning that he might as well live up to his reputation as pee all over it.
17: Caution. Enter security access code. System accessed.
9: Look out, cricket robots. I've got a zap gun, a pair of hangovers, and two bad consciences.
19: Battlecruiser Strider X. Culture section. Please do not touch the exhibit.
9: I'm guessing the heaviest battlecruiser is where the action is. Wow. That is one wrecked spacecraft.
20: Welcome, friends, to Battlecruiser Strider X, our most lethal vessel.
9: Yeah, right.
20: And home of a historical artifact which inspired us, the people of Cricket, to leap from our battery bombs to discover the horror beyond the grave mouth.
9: Yeah, yeah. This is the ship that started the whole business off, right? Wrong. Very wrong. Ugh. Some Zeeb might think this was real starship wreckage if they'd never seen any before. This is like some half-finished self-build, cut away to give those bozos a blueprint to copy. But who would want to unleash them on the galaxy?
21: What would be in it for them?
9: Why are my heads asking each other rhetorical questions?
21: Oh, were they rhetorical?
9: Uh-oh. Time to get scarce in a hurry. Maintenance duct. Perfect.
22: Well, sir, I think...
23: Well, what?
22: Maybe now is the right time that we should perhaps consider phasing them out of the war effort now that we have the supernova bomb.
23: What are you talking about?
22: Well, in the very short time since we were released from the envelope...
23: Get to the point, soldier.
22: The robots, sir. The robots aren't enjoying it, sir.
23: Enjoying what?
22: The war, sir. They're not enjoying the war. It seems to be getting them down.
23: Getting them down?
22: Yeah, there's a certain world weariness about them. Or perhaps I should say universe weariness about them, sir.
9: If there's anything worse than a commander who gossips, it's two commanders who gossip.
22: They lack spunk.
23: Lack what?
22: Oomph, sir. Oomph.
23: Oomph?
22: Oomph, yeah, oomph. They lack spunk, they lack oomph, they lack,
23: What in the name of cricket are you talking about?
22: Well, in the very few skirmishes they've had recently, it seems that they go in a battle, they raise their weapons to fire, and suddenly think, why bother?
23: I see.
22: And they...
9: Holy Belgium, how much longer?
23: And then, what do they do?
22: Quadratic equations, mainly, sir. Fiendishly difficult ones, by all accounts, sir, but,
23: Whoever heard of a robot
22: subject? Yes, sir.
19: Thank you for visiting.
9: Thanks, Sark, for that. Oh, hey. What? Darkness won't engulf my...

0: What does Marvin's reappearance forebode in these and subsequent troubled times? How will Trillian convince the elders of cricket to grow up? And will Arthur Dent find time to get his dressing gown laundered? The loose ends await tying up in the final part of this tertiary phase of The Hitchhiker's Guide to the Galaxy.
1: In that episode of The Hitchhiker's Guide to the Galaxy by Douglas Adams, William Franklin was the book. Simon Jones played Arthur Dent, Jeffrey McGiven, Ford Prefect, Mark Wing Davey, Seyfarth Beeblebrox, Susan Sheridan, Trillian, Stephen Moore, Marvin, Dominic Hawksley, the cricket commander, and Richard Griffiths was Slarty Bartfast. Roger Gregg played Eddie, Bob Golding, the dispatcher, and Mike Fenton-Stevens and Philip Pope were most of the population of cricket. The announcer was John Marsh. The surround mix was by Paul Dealey, and the live FX by Ken Humphrey. The script editor was John Langdon, and the music was by Paul Wicks Wickens. The production assistants were Laura Harris and Joe Wheeler. The program was adapted, directed, and co-produced by Dirk Maggs. The producers were Helen Chatwell and Bruce Hyman, and it was an above-the-title production for BBC Radio 4. This week's program was brought to you by the letters F, Gamma, and the hexadecimal number 3 cosine D bracket to the power of 8. 9. No, 8. Actually, can I get back to you? Meanwhile, here's some music.
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3: This is the log of Magnus Carter, scientific observer aboard Space Force. We had reached the vicinity of Jupiter in the outer solar system when Lodrick, who was keeping watch at the forward televiewer, reported that an alien ship was traveling alongside. Two figures, clad in spacesuits, left the craft, drifted over to the Space Force, and forced us to let them in. They held the crew at gunpoint and instructed us to put our ship into a new orbit. We were to travel to their mothership, which lay at anchor 500,000 miles away on the far side of Jupiter. If we refused, they would kill the ship electronically and leave us in it.
4: Bearing in mind your threat to kill our ship stone dead and have us entombed in it.
5: Yes.
4: We'll willingly comply with your demand and put Space Force into a new orbit.
5: Good.
4: But in order to do that, we must ask both of you to leave our ship.
5: If we leave it, we kill it. Why can't you move it, as ordered?
4: We can. But when the rockets fire, the force is enormous. All crew must be strapped into their takeoff couches. Anyone not doing so is liable to suffer serious injuries.
5: Ifwa will use a couch.
4: Ifwa?
5: She will stay and guard you.
4: But we don't have a spare couch, that's what I'm saying. Ifwa could suffer a terrible injury. You'll both have to go back to your own ship.
5: Ifwa will stay.
4: There isn't room.
5: Room will be found.
4: But
5: one of you will give up your takeoff couch for Ifwa.
4: And where will he go?
5: He will come with me to my ship.
4: But to change speed and course, we need a crew of 4.
5: Tell Ifwa what to do.
4: What, in 5 minutes? That's impossible. No. You'll have to leave the ship. That's if you are serious about our moving to the far side of Jupiter.
5: One of you will move, and Ifwa will stay.
4: But I've just explained. I can't spare anybody, not in a tricky operation like changing orbit.
5: You, your name?
6: Magnus.
4: No, you can't.
5: Put on your pressure suit. You will come with me. Now. Commander Saxon will instruct Ifwa how to crew change of orbit.
4: But you don't know the risk you're taking.
5: That is my choice.
4: Oh, very well. Lodrick, start checking motor and fuel.
7: Yes, Saxon. So much for talking them into leaving the ship.
8: Well, at least we got rid of one of them.
7: Poor old Magnus.
8: Oh, they'd have taken one of us anyway. It's just as well it's him. He's not so useful as a crew member. He knows that. Right, get the ship ready.
4: I'll operate the airlock for Magnus and Treya.

0: Force, an interstellar encounter starring Barry Foster, Nigel Stock, Nikki Henson, and Tony Asoba. Episode 4, The Time Ship.
1: Hearing you, Magnus.
2: Safely aboard the alien ship, and you should see it. Extraordinary.
1: You can tell us later.
2: I certainly will. I've never seen anything like it. Claire wants to talk to you.
1: Put her on.
2: You will follow us. Keep close behind.
1: No, no. This ship doesn't operate that way. I need to know the exact orbital angle to aim at. We can fire the motors only when we're in position.
2: And when will that be?
1: I can't say until I know the target position on the other side of Jupiter.
2: Ifwa will give you all that information.
1: I see.
3: Tell me precisely what you need to know.
1: The exact position of your ship, its orbital speed, and distance from the planet's surface.
3: Computed.
4: That was quick. What does it say?
3: We reach apogee in 25 minutes.
4: Well, that's not long enough. We'll never be ready.
3: You must. You have no choice.
4: I'm telling you, we need
3: to... Do not dispute with me. Begin work.
4: 25 minutes.
3: Begin working or I fire.
4: You can't threaten me.
5: Roderick, do as they say.
4: No, Saxon, they can't force me.
3: But we can.
4: Why, you...
5: Roderick, watch out, the gun.
6: I'll get it.
5: Careful, Chipper.
6: No!
4: What have you done to him?
3: Stand back or I fire.
5: No, Roderick, stay still.
4: I'm not going to let...
5: Roderick! You keep calm.
2: What's happening here?
3: They're attempting to attack me.
2: You are hurt?
3: No. They have little strength.
2: I will report this to Silver Control.
3: Say they are unarmed, but you dangerous.
5: You all right, Chipper?
6: I think so. I banged my head on the televiewer. She packs a punch like a mule.
5: You surprised? 7 feet tall and the physique to go with it. That was a stupid thing to do, Roderick.
6: Sorry, Saxon.
5: Lucky for you, Chipper intervened.
6: And you're flung across the cabin for my trouble.
3: Next time, I will shoot.
5: Don't do anything like that again.
4: I couldn't help it. She made me mad.
5: Well, you can work off some of that aggression by getting the ship ready for orbit change.
4: I'll check the motor and fuel supply.
1: Ifwa.
3: Yes?
1: I'll show you how to operate the safety straps and position your couch.
3: No. I will take care of myself.
1: But I...
3: You are not to be trusted.
4: Good try, Saxon. I wonder how Magnus is getting on their ship.
3: You can take your helmet off in here. The air is breathable.
7: Thank you. Tell me, do all people where you come from have silver hair and silver skins?
3: None of us has either.
7: But you...
3: The silver is sprayed on. It's a protection against radiation.
7: Ah.
3: Without it, skin would discolor, even burn, and the hair and hands too.
7: So what is the true color of your skin?
3: It is much paler than yours.
7: And your hair?
3: Yellow.
7: Yellow?
3: I've never seen anyone with dark hair before, nor dark skin. Is the color applied by the wearer?
7: Oh no, it's natural. A natural protection against sunlight.
3: The rays from your sun are strong enough to do you harm.
7: Not from here, they're not. The sun is nearly 500 million miles away. But on Earth, where we come from, it's only 93 million.
3: You the think rays come from the Jovian planetary system?
7: No.
3: Then who is Arecibo?
7: Arecibo? Arecibo is an old radio telescope that used to operate down on Earth.
3: But we came to Jupiter to find him.
7: To Jupiter? Why?
3: When we pinpoint the direction of the message, it was in this region of the sky. Jupiter is the largest body, so we travel from our star system.
7: You're from another star system?
3: The nearest to this one.
7: Alpha Centauri?
3: We come from Corthea.
7: Where?
3: Corthea, the planet. It orbits the star you call Alpha Centauri.
7: But that's more than 4 light years away. How long did it take?
3: Wait.
7: What's that?
3: Wrist communication to mothership. I have requested the information you require. She advises that the time taken to travel from our star system to yours was 1/12 of the Jupiter year.
7: 1/12? That's about 1 Earth year. 1 Earth year? To travel 4.5 light years?
3: Including acceleration and deceleration. Actual travel time could not be more than a few seconds.
7: What?
3: To break through the time barrier.
8: Hello, Magnus. Space Force calling.
7: Oh, hello, Space Force. Receiving you.
8: We're about to fire the motors.
9: Motors will fire in 20 seconds.
7: Well, good luck. We'll keep an eye on you.
8: Keep out of the way.
9: 17.
8: Could be one almighty crash.
7: Presumably, we also have to change orbit, Dreyer.
3: Yes.
7: Well, shouldn't we prepare for it?
3: There is no need.
7: But surely, when the motors fire and G increases...
3: Acceleration is gentle. You'll hardly feel it.
7: Then Space Force will pull away from us.
3: Briefly. Ship accelerating. We shall overtake your ship in 15 minutes and arrive at the mothership in 19 hours.
7: Slowly and gently, the little ship gathered pace and swept across the galaxy. After we had passed the Space Force, I spent the journey gazing through the televiewer, observing the terrifying faces of Jupiter's minor satellites. From the tiny, irregularly shaped Almathea, hardly more than a lump of rock, to the larger, smoother, shiny surface of Europa, covered by a layer of ice 60 miles thick. But the most terrifying sight was the close-up view of Io, whose orbit is so close to the planet. The interior of Io is constantly on the boil. There is hardly a moment when a colossal volcano is not spewing red-hot debris hundreds of miles above the satellite's surface. By constantly ejecting its red-hot interior onto its own surface, Io is slowly turning itself inside out. I had totally lost myself in the contemplation of Jupiter's fiery and icy children when Treya tapped me on the shoulder.
3: Look there, in the center of the frame.
7: That bright circle of light?
3: That is our mothership. Bring her closer with the zoom control.
7: It fills the whole screen.
3: Bigger if you want.
7: Is that a ship? A spaceship?
3: A starship.
7: It must be colossal.
3: It is average for this type of vessel. We shall soon be there.
7: How do you slow down?
3: We have been doing so for some time.
7: But I didn't see you do anything.
3: We are completely under the mothership's control. We home in on her beam. She slows us down. She brings us into the landing dock. It is all automatic.
7: It makes Space Force appear primitive.
3: How will they slow down to enter the landing dock?
7: Saxon will handle it. With considerable help from the computer, of course.
3: Ifwa must not come to any harm.
7: The starship was as tall as a skyscraper and as long as an ocean liner, its hull being round like a submarine's. Towering high above it was the superstructure, tall, almost as long as the hull, but only half its thickness. We entered smoothly, easily, and came to a halt at our mooring. After donning our helmets, we stepped out onto the mooring platform and crossed it. Passing through the airlock, we found ourselves inside the great ship. There we waited for Saxon and the rest of the Space Force crew.
9: Saxon! Over here!
10: What a ship.
11: It's extraordinary. Large enough to accommodate a whole town.
7: The technology of these people is beyond belief. How did Ifwa react to our primitive efforts?
11: She didn't like it very much.
3: Are they all here?
12: Do you know where they are to be put?
3: Grey living area.
12: It's not far. We can take the travelator.
3: Keep close together. Do not attempt to get away. Follow the grey corridor with a silver line.
11: Where's that?
3: Entrance over there. We start on the slow platform, change over to the faster one.
11: How much further?
12: We are close now.
11: Who are the people we keep bossing?
12: Members of the starship crew.
11: Why are they dressed in coloured suits?
12: The different colours indicate their trade. The colours of the corridors indicate the ship's area.
11: What do these colours represent?
12: In this area, mostly domestic. Grey, living quarters. The addition of silver indicates flying crew's living quarters.
11: All flying personnel are dressed in silver.
7: Yes. Treyer explained to me that...
3: We are now in the grey living area. Enter third door on left. This is where you live. You will remain here until sent for.
11: Where are you going?
3: To the briefing room.
11: And what happens to us?
12: We must go.
11: Well, surely you can tell us what's
12: going on. Silence. Found Treyer.
7: May I ask one question?
3: Yes.
7: All the personnel we've seen aboard this starship appear to be women.
3: Well, there are no men aboard this craft except you.
11: You mean of all the thousands of crew on this ship, there's not one man?
3: None.
13: But how about back home, you know, where you come from?
3: Corsair.
1: You must have men there.
3: I've never seen any.
13: But there are thousands of you.
12: Come, Trail.
1: Just a moment.
3: If you need anything, ask Jenny.
1: Who's Jenny?
3: She has been appointed to look after you.
1: You mean she's here, in this apartment?
3: All queries must be addressed to her. We will see you again.
1: Hey, wait a minute. There's something else. Open up. I haven't finished. How do you get this door open? Did you see how they did it?
7: It just slid open, apparently, of its own accord. I don't think it's meant to open. Not for us.
1: I suppose not.
13: Not to worry. We can ask Jenny. Trier said she was here.
4: Where?
13: Well, in this room, I suppose. The living quarters.
4: Pretty sparse for living quarters. One room with four chairs in it. Are we supposed to sleep on these things?
1: There's nowhere else that I can see.
13: Here, what do you think all these different coloured buttons are?
4: Why don't you press one and find out?
1: Here it goes, then.
4: There. Oh, well done, Chipper. Can you put the lights back on, please?
13: Sorry. There. I'll try this one. What's that?
1: You've opened another door to another room.
7: It's a bedroom.
14: Great area service.
13: Oh. Huh. You made me jump.
14: Can I help you?
1: How did you get in here? You weren't there a second ago.
13: And who are you?
14: I'm Jenny. You called me. You pressed the service button.
13: Oh, well, I mean,
4: can you get us something to eat?
14: Very well. I will fix...
4: Wait, and something to drink, too.
14: Of course.
13: She's gone.
1: Most incredible thing I've ever seen. A real person appeared from nowhere.
13: Largest life one moment, gone the next. How's it done?
1: I wish I knew.
13: Beautiful girl, too.
7: Watch out, Saxon.
1: What the...
13: It's a table.
1: What, did you see where that came from?
13: Well, it seemed to come out of the wall.
4: Here comes the food.
13: That was quick.
4: Looks delicious. Do you think we should try it?
1: Well, it's either that or we starve.
4: Right. I'll start.
1: Hmm. Oh, it is delicious. Try it. Oh. What a change after our rations.
7: This drink is good, too.
1: Try some of this. What is it?
4: I don't know. It's like pork. Really tasty.
1: Of course, it may be some sort of Centaurian serpent.
4: Mm-hmm.
1: Do you think so?
7: Pippa, you're not eating.
13: I was thinking.
7: What about?
13: That girl who came in here.
7: What about her?
13: So beautiful. Where did she come from?
1: She appeared when you pressed that button.
4: Just like Aladdin's genie. You press the button, she appears.
7: Aren't you going to eat anything then, Pippa?
13: Hmm? Yeah, I'll have a little bit of that, thanks.
4: Well, anything Chipper doesn't want, I'll have. I've never tasted such good food.

0: You summoned me?
1: Yes.
0: You would like the table removed?
1: Yes.
0: Stand clear. Is there anything else?
1: Well, if you could tell us something about this place, we'd be...
0: What do you wish to know?
2: Well, what's likely to happen to us, for a start?
0: You will be examined and categorized. Mm-hmm. You will then be taken back to Corthia, or cast adrift, in your own vessel. How else did you expect to be treated?
2: Like human beings.
0: If your classification is high, you might be taken to Lochtan.
2: What happens there?
0: That is where all Centurion males are banished to.
1: Whatever for?
0: To work.
2: Work?
0: As slaves.
2: We can't be
1: slaves. Well,
0: unless you are lucky enough to be classified in the primary category.
2: Which is?
0: Breeding. Centurion civilization may be all female, but it still has to reproduce. There are very few men lucky enough to be selected for that purpose.
2: Lucky? Sounds like hard work to me.
0: Oh, no. They lead a rich and easy life. Receive the best food, best living conditions.
3: Sounds rather dull, then.
4: Excuse me, what are the chances of being selected as a breeder?
0: Do not get a mistaken impression of breeding. The chosen males are merely donors. Oh. There is no direct contact with any of the women.
2: What do you look for in a donor, then?
0: Not me, the council. To be a breeder, a male must have a supremely high intelligence quota, good physique and disposition.
4: Oh, I see. Do you think that we would...
0: No, it is unlikely. You do not even have the simple ability to communicate telepathically. Except you, Chipper. And you can hardly be said to have physique.
4: Oh, I don't know.
2: What about his IQ?
0: His examination will reveal that.
2: And where does this... Where did she go?
4: She just vanished again.
2: I don't understand. How did she do it?

0: Though Jenny appeared in our common room looking like a real three-dimensional person, she was in fact nothing more than a projected image. Even so, she carried a charm and personality that conquered us all. But especially Chipper. Whenever she appeared, and he pressed the service button on the least excuse, he spoke to her gently and warmly. She also had a special tone of voice for him, which affected him deeply. Soon it was obvious that Chipper was falling in love with this apparition, and to our consternation, the apparition appeared to be encouraging him. Then one time, Jenny appeared without being called.
1: You must all be ready for transfer to another part of the ship.
2: Where are we going?
1: To meet Voedica.
2: Who's she?
1: Commander of the starship. She wishes to see you, especially the Space Force leader.
2: It's about time I met somebody of my own rank and status.
1: Remember, you were also her prisoner.
2: That's difficult to forget. And where does this Commander Voedica reside?
1: On the far side of the starship. You will be escorted.
2: Naturally.
1: And remember, when you're interrogated...
2: Interrogated?
1: Yes. Remember, you must not...
2: What?
1: Another time. Here comes your escort. Be humble and respectful before Voedica.
2: Yes, but what we...
3: Come doing? With us! Now!
2: Okay. Very well. Okay.
1: Good luck.
0: We were taken through a number of moving corridors and carried upwards in the general direction of the front end of the ship. We must have climbed to about half the height of the superstructure when we reached the outer door of an airlock. We passed through and found ourselves in a huge chamber, the nerve center of the starship, its very brain. On a raised platform to one side sat a woman. Like all the Centaurian women, she was very tall, but appeared considerably older than any we had seen up to now. This was Voedica.
4: Tell the Jovians to sit down.
5: They are not Jovians, Highness. They are from Earth.
4: Which is their commander?
2: I am. Commander Saxon Belly.
4: Is what you see on the screen the planet you hail from?
2: Yes, it is. A remarkable picture.
0: It's three-dimensional. How can they achieve such an incredibly close-up view?
4: Is that where the Arecibo message came from?
2: Yes.
4: We thought it came from Jupiter.
2: No. Earth.
4: Earth is such a tiny planet. We thought it too small to be of any significance.
2: It's a world full of life.
4: And it must be the only one in this whole system that is.
2: More than likely.
4: How disappointing. Those little unmanned ships that have been flying around Jupiter, are they from Earth, too?
2: Yes. Sent here to investigate your radio signals. But they all died.
4: That was our doing. We rendered their equipment useless.
2: You did that to our ship, too. The Space Force. Why?
4: We did not expect to find anybody aboard. But life is what we came looking for. So we are glad to have found you.
2: And now that you have us, what do you intend to do with us?
4: That depends on the result of your interrogation.
2: We were
4: you,
2: told...
4: What is your name?
6: Huh? Me?
4: Of course.
6: Chipper. Chipper Barnett.
4: Take him down to interrogation. Return the others to their quarters.
6: Yes, sir. Oh, no. Saxon!
2: Wait a minute. If one goes, we all go.
4: Take him away.
7: Very well. No. Come with us.
2: Let away!
7: Help him!
2: You better stand back!
7: Stand back or we fire!
2: Get the gun!
6: Oh, what have you done? You've killed them.
4: Disobedience will not be tolerated.
8: In that episode of Space Force, Chipper was played by Nicky Henson, Magnus by Nigel Stock, Saxon by Barry Foster, and Lodrick by Tonia Sober, with Teresa Stretfield, Wendy Murray, Jenny Twigg, and Lolly Cockrell. Space Force was written by Charles Chilton and produced by Paul Mayhew Archer.

0: aftershave with After Effects.
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2: We present Bernard Horsfall as Harry Lawson and Jeffrey Banks as Professor von Hardwick in A Journey to the Center of the Earth, the novel by Jules Verne, adapted for radio in 8 parts by Howard Jones. Part 2, The Shadow of Skatari.
3: I suppose that even now there are some who will not credit that we undertook that most terrifying of all journeys, a journey to the center of the earth. But let me remind you who I am. My name is Harry Lawson. At the time I am speaking of, I was studying in Hamburg under my eccentric uncle, the celebrated Professor von Hardwick. One day, my uncle brought home a rare old book, and as I was examining it, there fluttered from its leaves a piece of parchment covered with runic characters. This proved to be a message in cipher written by Arne Saknussemm, a famous Icelandic alchemist of the 16th century. In an unhappy moment, I hit upon the key to the cipher, and so we learned how, more than 300 years before, Saknussemm had descended into the crater of the extinct volcano in Iceland called Snæfells, and thus penetrated to the center of the earth. My impetuous uncle decided that he and I must make the same journey. And so we departed for Iceland, and there engaged faithful Hans Bjelke as our guide. With 3 porters to carry our baggage, Hans led the way up the slopes of Snæfells. But we were still some distance from the summit when a great cloud of pumice, sand, and dust threatened to engulf us. Misery, fatigue, and exhaustion in my life. At last, when I thought myself at my last gasp, about 11 at night, we reached the summit of Mount Snæfells. We descended a little into the shelter of the crater, and lying there on a bed of granite, I fell asleep. In the morning, we climbed up to look at the panorama beneath us. My uncle was enraptured.
4: Oh, wonderful! Wonderful! Look yonder! Over the sea. That is Greenland.
2: Greenland? Can we see so far?
4: We are 5,000 feet up. On the summit of the great, the transcendent Snæfells. And here are 2 peaks, north and south. Hans will tell you the name of the peak we are standing on.
5: The name of this peak is Skartaris.
4: Skartaris, Harry. Do you hear? Do you remember what the great Arne Saknussemm wrote of the peak Skartaris?
2: Yes, I remember.
4: A splendid crater, my boy. Half a mile across, at least.
2: A great cannon, that's what it is, Uncle. And to descend inside a cannon when perhaps it is loaded and will go off at the slightest shock is the act of madness.
4: Come, while we're wasting time. Forward, Hans! Forward!
2: Hans led the way down the interior of the cone in a zigzag fashion. Some parts consisted of interior glaciers, which he tested with his long iron pole. Some paths were so doubtful and dangerous that we had to be tied together. By midday, we had completed this stage of our journey. I looked up and saw only the upper orifice of the cone, like a circular frame to a very small portion of the sky, a portion that seemed to me singularly beautiful. Should I ever again gaze on that lovely sunlit sky? The bottom of the crater consisted of 3 separate shafts gaping in our path. The professor ran from one to the other like a delighted schoolboy, gesticulating wildly and uttering disjointed phrases in all sorts of languages. Presently, I heard him calling excitedly.
4: Harry! Come here! Come quickly! Do not
2: bother! I'm coming! I'm coming! What is it, Uncle?
4: Why is your eyes? Now, what do you see on the wall?
2: It looks like carving. Runic characters?
4: And what do the runic characters spell out, my boy?
2: A-R-N?
4: Arn? Arne Saknussemm. The great man's name carved in the living rock. Do you begin to have faith? Well, do you?
2: I could not answer a single word. The evidence was unanswerable. overwhelming. I went back to my seat, covered my face with my hands, and dreamed. My beloved home and my beloved cousin Gretchen. When I raised my head, there remained at the bottom of the crater only myself, my uncle, and Hans. The Icelandic porters had been dismissed. How heartily did I wish myself with them. We made ourselves as comfortable as possible for the night. In the morning, a gray, heavy sky hung like a funeral pall over the summit of the cone, and my uncle was walking about like a wild beast in a cage. He called me to his side.
4: Harry, do you remember the words on our precious parchment? The words of Arne Sattnussen? He wrote, "Descend into the crater of Jokul of Sneffels, which the shade of Skartaris caresses, before the calends of July, audacious traveler, and you will reach the center of the earth." I did it. Arne Sattnussen. Now, observe. There are three shafts or paths open before us. One, and only one, is the right road.
2: And you shall know it when the shadow of Skartaris falls on it before the 1st of July.
4: Precisely. If there's no sunshine up above, Skartaris cannot cap the shadow. And today's date, let me remind you, is the 25th of June.
2: So that if it stays cloudy for the next 6 days, we shall have to put off our journey of discovery for a whole year.
4: Yes. It is enough to drive a man out of his senses.
2: Never had my uncle's eyes appeared so fierce, his mouth so hard and firm. On the 26th, to my delight, there was no change for the better. A mixture of rain and snow fell during the whole day. The next day and the next were overcast. My uncle was almost frantic. But on the last day of the month, with a sudden change of wind and a new moon, there came a change of weather. The sun poured its beaming rays to the very bottom of the crater. At 12 o'clock exactly, when the sun had attained its highest altitude, the shadow fell upon the edge of the central shaft.
4: Here it is! Here it is! There can be no mistake! This is our road! Forward, my friends, to the center of the earth! Forward, Hans! Come, Harry, come!
2: Our real journey had now begun. I peered over the abyss into which we were about to plunge. The sides were almost as perpendicular as those of a well. It was a sort of wild and savage staircase without banister or fence.
4: One moment. There's the baggage which we must carry on our backs. Hans,
5: master,
4: you will take charge of the tools and some of the provisions. You, Harry, take another third of the provisions and our weapons. I will look after the rest of the food and our instruments.
2: That leaves our spare clothes and this massive cord and ladders. Who is going to carry them?
4: I have thought of that. Hans, have you bundled them securely?
5: Yes, they are all secure.
4: Good. Pitch them over the side, down into the abyss.
5: Very good, master. See, there you go.
4: Now, it is our turn. I shall loop a rope over any suitable block of lava, and we shall go down hand over hand. You first, Hans. I will follow. Harry, you bring up the rear. As you join us, pull one end of the rope, and it will throw at your feet. Come now. Over, Hans. Over.
2: So we went down. Down, down, down. We started at 1 o'clock. And at 11 o'clock at night, I calculated we had descended 5,600 feet. More than a mile. Hans called suddenly.
4: Halt! Halt! We can go no further.
6: What is it, Hans?
4: We are at the bottom of the well, I think. There is a sort of tunnel here to our right.
6: Ah, yes, yes. Well, we will see about this tomorrow. Time now to eat and sleep.
2: We all slept soundly. Our breakfast consisted of biscuit and meat washed down with water flavored with shidam. When we had finished, my uncle busied himself with the log of our travels.
6: Monday, July 1st, chronometer 8 hours 17 minutes, morning. Barometer reading 29... Thermometer 43 degrees Fahrenheit. Direction east southeast.
4: The barometer shows that we are just about on sea level. We have not penetrated 1 inch into the earth. Now, we must have light. I will put the Runkorf coil on my neck. So, put the wire into the worm of the lantern and switch on the electricity.
6: Wonderful.
4: As bright as day. Forward, my friend. Over!
2: So we moved onward in the same order. For hour after hour we marched, and sometimes slithered down a steep slope in a southeasterly direction. My uncle was in a cheerful mood.
6: Cheer up, my boy. We are making satisfactory progress, are we not? Why do you look so thoughtful?
2: I'm thinking of our water supplies. Our gourds are half empty. You felt sure we should strike some subterranean springs, but so far there's no sign of one.
6: Oh, set your mind at rest. I answer for it that we shall find plenty of water once we have got through this crust of lava. Can you expect springs to force their way through these solid stone walls? Yes, we shall find water, Harry. More than we shall ever want.
2: The next day, Tuesday, 2nd of July, we resumed our march at 6 in the morning. At precisely 17 minutes past 12, Hans stopped. We were in the center of four cross paths, somber and narrow tunnels. Which were we to take?
6: One, two, three, four tunnels. Very well. We will take that one, which lies furthest to the east. Forward, Hans!
2: All that day we marched, and for half the day following, I became convinced that our path was ascending and not descending. And it seemed to me that the walls of the tunnel proved this. They were not lava, but rocks of the transition, as geologists say, the period of Silurian stone, containing fossils. I picked up a fossil shell and showed it to my uncle.
6: The shell of a cretaceous animal of the extinct order of the trilobites.
2: Yes, uncle. And what conclusion do you draw from it?
6: I know, my dear boy, what you have in mind. Possibly I was mistaken in choosing the eastern tunnel. But that we shall not know until we reach the end of this gallery.
2: You had to make a quick decision, that I realize. If only we had not to fear the greatest of all dangers.
6: And what is that?
2: Lack of water.
6: Well, my dear Harry, it cannot be helped. We must put ourselves strictly on rations. Now let us march on in good heart. Come, Harry.
2: In truth, we were compelled to ration our water. Our supplies would certainly not last more than 3 days, and we could not expect to strike water in the transition rocks through which we were now passing. I had read of the horrors of thirst, and I knew that unless we soon struck a spring, our adventures and our lives would speedily end. But it was utterly useless to discuss the matter with my uncle. During the whole of the next day, we marched on through this interminable gallery, arch after arch, tunnel after tunnel. We marched without exchanging a word. My uncle was determined to march on, whatever the risk. He must, I think, have been hoping for one of two possibilities. Either that we should come upon a vertical shaft that would lead us to water-bearing rocks, or that insurmountable obstacles would compel us to go back. On Friday, after a night when I began to suffer the gnawing agony of thirst, we rose and once more followed the turnings and windings, the ascents and descents of this interminable gallery. After about 10 hours of marching, I noticed that the reflection of our lamps on the walls of the tunnel was greatly diminished. A little later, when we came to a very narrow part of the tunnel, I chanced to lean my hand against the wall. It was quite black. We were in a coal mine.
6: Yes, Harry, a coal mine without miners. I'm certain that this gallery was never cut by the hand of man. But there, whether it was the work of nature or not, matters little to us. It is supper time. Come, let us eat.
2: I can't eat. All I want is water.
6: How much have you left?
2: None. My gourd is empty.
6: And so, I fear, is mine. Hans, how much water?
5: I have a little. There is up to here. Not quite half full.
6: Very well. Now let us eat and rest.
2: Hans busied himself in preparing food, but I could not eat. All I cared about were the few drops of water which fell to my share. Having finished their supper, my companions stretched themselves on their rugs and forgot their sufferings in sleep. I lay counting the hours until morning. The next day, Saturday, we started forward again at 6 o'clock. On we marched through the coal mine. The road continued to advance on the level, and my uncle could scarcely conceal his impatience and dissatisfaction. The darkness, dense and opaque, a few yards ahead and in the rear, made it impossible to estimate the length of the gallery. For myself, I began to believe that it was well nigh interminable and would go on in the same manner for months.
4: Halt! Halt! It is not time to halt. Not on hunt!
7: Oh, we cannot march more. There is no way.
5: What is this you say? We cannot march forward, master. There is no way to right or left. There is no way up or down. See? There is only this great wall.
7: A solid wall.
4: Down! Well, so much the better. At least I know what they are about.

0: There is only this great wall.
1: A solid wall.
0: Well, well, so much the better. At least I know what they are about. We are certainly not on the road taken by Starknesson. All we have to do is to go back. Let us have one night's good rest, and before 3 days are over, I promise we shall have reached the point where the galleries defined it.
2: If our strength lasts as long...
0: And why shouldn't our strength last as long?
2: Because this time tomorrow there will not be one drop of water amongst us. It will all be gone.
0: And your courage with it.
3: What could I say? I turned over on my side, and from sheer exhaustion fell into a heavy and troubled sleep. I dreamt of water. Water. And when I awoke, I would have bartered a diamond mine for a glass of pure spring water. In the morning, we started our return journey at a very early hour. There was no time for delay. I estimated that it would take us 5 days to reach the spot where the galleries divided. I cannot describe all the sufferings we endured on our journey. My uncle bore them like a man who has been in the wrong, that is, with concentrated and suppressed anger. Hans, with all the resignation of his gentle character. And I, well, I confess I did nothing but complain and despair. As I expected, our water gave out during the first day of the return march. We were reduced to our supply of Shaidan. But this horrible, nay, I will say, this infernal liquor burnt my throat, and I could not even bear the sight of it. I found the temperature stifling. I felt almost paralyzed with fatigue. More than once, I thought I was about to fall unconscious to the ground. The worthy Icelander and my uncle did their best to revive and comfort me. I could see, however, that my uncle was battling with his own extreme fatigue and thirst. A time came when I ceased to recollect anything clearly. When all was one awful, hideous, fantastic dream. At last, on Tuesday, 18th of July, after crawling on our hands and knees for many hours, more dead than alive, we reached the junction of the galleries. I lay there like a log. Something or somebody told me that it was 10 in the morning. Hans and my uncle, leaning against the wall, tried to nibble at some pieces of biscuit. I fell into a sort of swoon. And presently, I felt my uncle lift me tenderly in his arms.
1: Harry. Harry. Oh, my poor boy.
3: I could not speak. But I was moved by his words, being unused to womanly weakness in him. I caught his trembling hands in mine and pressed them, and I saw his eyes were misted with tears. He took the gourd which was slung at his side, and to my bewilderment, he pressed it to my lips.
1: Drink, my boy. Drink. Drink.
3: Had I heard aright? Or was my uncle mad? Almost before I could think, a mouthful of water cooled my parched lips and throat. One mouthful. But I believed it saved my life. My heart was too full to speak. But I thanked my uncle by pressing his hand.
1: Yes, Harry, a mouthful of water. The last. The very last. I have treasured it at the bottom of my gourd. 20 times, 100 times I have resisted the urge to drink it.
3: My dear uncle.
1: I knew that when we reached here, you would fall half dead. Indeed, you did. That's why I saved this last drop of water for you.
3: Thank you. Thank you, uncle.
1: That's better, eh? It has revived you. Nobly.
3: Uncle, there's no doubt what we must do. Our journey has ended. Let us get back to the surface, to Snæfell. May heaven give us strength and we may once more see the light of day.
1: Go back. Go back?
3: Yes, and without delay.
1: So, my dear Harry, these few drops of water are not enough to restore your energy and courage.
3: Courage?
1: You are as downcast as ever. Still you give way to despair. But I will not give up. Just as we are on the verge of success. Never shall it be said that Professor von Hartwig turned back.

0: Then we must make up our minds to die.
1: No. No, Harry, my boy. Go. Leave me. I am very far from desiring your death. Leave me, I say, and take Hans with you. I will go on alone.
2: Alone?
1: Yes. I have undertaken this dangerous adventure. I will see it through to the end, or I will never return to the surface of Mother Earth. Go, Harry. I tell you once more. Go.
0: My uncle's voice was now harsh and menacing. He had become terribly excited. Meanwhile, our guide looked on with profound calmness and indifference, although he must have known perfectly well what was going on between us. It occurred to me that Hans and I might persuade the professor to turn back. If the worst came to the worst, we would compel him to return to the surface. After a time, I quietly approached Hans. Hans, listen. There is the road back, the road to Sneffels, to life and freedom. We must persuade the professor.
3: The professor says no.
0: But we are wiser than he is, Hans.
3: The professor says no. We do not go back. He is master.
0: The master? He is not the master of our lives. We will drag him with us if we must. Do you hear me? Do you understand what I say?
4: My good hand, be calm. You will get no satisfaction from my devoted hands. This wretched lack of water is the sole obstacle to our success. It is possible we shall be luckier in the western tunnel.
0: Luckier?
3: No, no, listen to me.
4: While you lay senseless, I reconnoitered the other gallery. It goes directly downwards, and in a few hours will take us to the old granite formation in which we shall certainly find water. Now, this is my proposition. When Christopher Columbus asked his crew for 3 days to discover the land of promise, they agreed. And the new world was discovered. Now I, the Christopher Columbus of this underworld, I ask of you one more day. If after a day I have not found water, I swear I will give up my mighty enterprise and return to the Earth's surface.
0: Very well. If we don't discover water soon, we are doomed. So let's push ahead.
3: It is agreed.
1: Forward, Hans! Forward!
0: We now resumed our journey into the Western Gallery. On and on and on. Towards 6 o'clock, I realized we were marching through granite. 8 o'clock. Still no sign of water. At last, I could go no further, and I fell with a despairing cry.
5: Oh, my poor boy. Oh, this old world.
0: The last thing I saw was my uncle's face, distorted with pain and sorrow. When I opened my eyes again, I saw my companions lying motionless in their huge traveling rugs. Were they asleep or dead? I seemed to hear my uncle's last word.
5: All is over. All is over.
0: Presently, I heard a slight noise. Footsteps. I thought I saw Hans leaving us, lamp in hand. I thought, Hans is leaving us. And I cried, Hans! Hans, if you're a man, come back! Silence. During a long, long, weary hour, I believe I was half mad. Again, footsteps. Closer. Closer. I saw an uncertain light. I saw Hans.
3: Martha, wake up. Wake up. What is it, Hans?
5: Water!
3: Where, Hans?
5: Below, Master. Let us go, now!
0: In the next hour, we advanced 1,000 yards and descended 2,000 feet. Then I heard a sound, running as it were through the rock, like a distant waterfall. I passed my hand over the wall, hoping to find a trace of moisture. Alas, in vain. Then Hans took up the lamp and moved slowly, pressing his ear to the wall. I saw that he was searching for the spot where the torrent's roar was loud. Then he picked up a crowbar and attacked the rock.

0: At the end of what seemed an age, Hans had made a hole 2 feet into the rock. He had been at work an hour, and I was wild with impatience. I am sure my uncle was thinking of more violent measures. He had, in fact, just grabbed hold of our other crowbar when...
1: Water, master. Here is much water.
2: No, do not start.
1: Hans, they are cold.
2: Water.
1: It's

0: That was part two of A Journey to the Center of the Earth, adapted by Howard Jones from a novel by Jules Verne. The cast was as follows. Harry Lawson was played by Bernard Horsfall, Professor von Hartfried by Geoffrey Banks, and Hans Bjelke by John Daglish. It was produced in the north of England by Trevor Hill. Next Thursday at 5:25 in Storytime, you'll be able to hear the third installment of A Journey to the Center of the Earth, and this is called Lost.
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8: If you're paying this kind of money for a car, you'd want it to have a touch of style, legroom, four doors, and all that. 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
9: Skoda's new Super Estel puts the man in the street
10: and his dog
9: on the road.
11: Will you have a polo, dear Liza, dear Liza? Will you have a polo, dear Liza, polo?
12: How very kind of you, dear Henry. I most certainly will. I'll have three or four or maybe more.
11: But you take the old tube.
12: Because they happen to be my tube of polo, dear Henry. Have one.

0: If you're paying this kind of money for a car, you'd want it to have a touch of style, legroom, four doors, and all that. And if this is what you had in mind, you don't even have to pay that kind of money for the new Skoda Super Estel. Skoda's new Super Estel puts the man in the street
1: and his dog
0: on the road.
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3: Buck Rogers in the 25th century.
4: And the shower of silver dollars from Popsicle Pete's money box. Buck Rogers, the amazing young fellow who was born right here in our own 20th century, but who was held in a state of suspended animation for 500 years. And now he's living in the highly mechanized and super scientific world of the 25th century. In company with Lieutenant Wilma Deering, a girl soldier, and Dr. Huer, the greatest scientist who ever lived, his life is one thrilling adventure after another. Well, just recently they flew their rocket-powered spaceship to the far-off planet Jupiter to run down Killer Kane and Ardela, arch-criminals of interplanetary space. But now they're back on Earth again. And our story opens in the weird and wonderful laboratory of Dr. Huer, at Niagara, the capital of 25th century America. We find the old scientist alone, working feverishly over a mass of strange diagrams and complicated formulas that cover the top of his desk. Let's join him there. Here we go, 500 years into the future.
5: Heat output times the square of the lens radius times pi equals... I've got it.
6: Hello, Doctor.
5: Wilma, look. I've worked out the heat radiation formula for the mechanical mole.
6: Mechanical mole?
5: Yeah. Let me at that subcosmic radio unit.
6: But what under the sun
5: is... Excuse me, Wilma. Calling Factory B-18. Factory B-18.
7: Factory B-18, Rankin.
5: Rankin, this is Dr. Huer.
7: Oh, yes, Doctor.
5: Set the radial heat controls exactly as I tell you.
7: Yes, sir.
5: Number one at 33 degrees, 4 minutes right. Number two at 7 degrees, 17 minutes right. Number three at 9 degrees, 9 minutes left.
7: Yes, sir.
5: Do it immediately. We'll take the mole on a test run just as soon as we can get over there.
7: Yes, sir.
5: Signing off.
6: Well, now, Doctor.
5: Where's Buck Wilma?
6: Why, he's out making a trial flight in the new super rocket ship you developed just after we got back from Jupiter.
5: Oh.
6: But what is a mechanical mole?
5: Well, then wait. We'll want him in on the test run of the mechanical mole, too. Central Radio Bureau. Dr. Huer calling Central Radio Bureau.
6: Mechanical mole, did you say? Mm.
8: Central Radio Bureau, Stratton speaking.
5: Oh, Dr. Huer, Stratton. Do you know where I can reach Captain Buck Rogers?
8: Oh, he's making a test flight, Doctor, in the new interplanetary rocket.
5: Yes, I know, but where is he?
8: Well, last reported about 17 points west of the moon.
5: Oh.
8: Flying, of course, in the general direction of Saturn.
5: Well, then use a subcosmic power beam to contact him immediately. Ask him to join us at the spaceport just as soon as he can get back to Earth. Hangar number four.
8: Oh, the experimental hangar.
5: That's right. And radio Sergeant Carlborg out there that we're coming. Tell him to have everything ready for us.
8: I'll call them both right away, sir.
5: Thank you. Signing off.
8: Signing.
5: Did you come over here in a rocket-powered air roadster, Wilma?
6: Well, yes, Doctor, I did.
5: Fine. We'll use it to fly out to the spaceport. Come along.
6: But I don't understand. All this talk about a mechanical mole and heat radiation formulae...
5: Wilma,
6: and...
5: we're about to embark on the most amazing scientific venture we've ever attempted.
6: Oh, really?
5: Come along now. I'll tell you about it on the way over. Oh, good. Your rocket roadster is the enclosed model.
6: Yeah, it keeps my hair from getting blown all over the place.
5: But you're wearing a flying helmet.
6: Well, that's as good an excuse as any.
5: Here now. Get in.
6: Want me to take the controls?
5: If you like. All ready.
6: Then here we go. These little things certainly make a quick takeoff, don't they?
5: Well, don't spare the power. The sooner we get over there... sooner we'll be able to start out in a mechanical mole.
6: Well, tell me about it. What is it? What's it for? What's it do?
5: Look, Wilma, for years we've devoted all our time and effort to exploring the vast reaches of outer space. Mars, Venus, Jupiter, Saturn, even far off Pluto.
6: Yes, and we've had some mighty interesting times on those planets.
5: Yes, But as a result of the fascination of interplanetary exploration, we have utterly neglected the very world we live on, Earth.
6: Yes, I guess so. But now, what has that got to do with...
5: A few elementary facts we do know. Seismographs, instruments that measure shocks and vibration in the Earth, have indicated that it has a central core some 4,000 miles in diameter, composed, in all probability, of the heavier elements like iron, nickel, platinum, and radium.
6: Only, of course, they're liquefied.
5: What?
6: Awfully hot in the center of the Earth, isn't it?
5: The temperature is probably in thousands of degrees.
6: Well, then, the elements you mentioned must be liquefied.
5: No. No. Although that temperature is far higher than that at which any known substances could be ordinarily used and remain solid, the enormous pressure is undoubtedly sufficient to keep it from melting.
6: Some pressure?
5: Well, normal atmospheric pressure, that which surrounds us all the time, is a little over 14 pounds to the square inch.
6: Yes, I know.
5: But the pressure at the core of the Earth is estimated at about 3 million atmospheres.
6: Good night. But now, Doctor...
5: Now, of course, we know that most of the Earth's land surface is covered with a layer of sedimentary rock.
6: Mm-hmm.
5: Particles of rock and sand that were spread about by water following the Ice Age, and then settled and stuck together.
6: Yeah.
5: Now, geologists agree that a widespread granitic layer extends well under all the continents.
6: Mm-hmm.
5: Other common minerals are shales and sandstone and basalt in such forms as dolerite and gabbro and ecrogite and pachylite.
6: What and what and... Oh, now listen, Doctor. You're just trying to mix me all up and change the subject. I want to know about the mechanical mole.
5: Well, then watch your navigation and swing us round.
6: Huh?
5: Directly below us, there at the spaceport.
6: Oh. Great day. That thing?
5: Yes.
6: Why, it looks like a big, long metal sausage.
5: It's made of plexo-impervium, the toughest and most flexible metal known to us.
6: That huge lens at the end of it. And those little fins sticking out all over the side.
5: A thermic radiation projector. A heat ray.
6: Oh.
5: And the fins shield a system of non-recoil energy projectors.
6: But what is it for? What does it do?
5: Well, watch the controls. We're heading straight down at it.
6: I'm sorry. It's such a strange-looking thing. And look at all the people gaping at it from that barrier that's strung around.
5: Well, land us there in the open space between it and the hangar.
6: Okay.
5: You see? There's Sergeant Carlborg waiting for us.
6: Yes, sir. I'm cutting the power. Now we'll coast down.
5: We're dropping pretty fast, Wilma.
6: Then I'll use some reverse power to land us without a bump. Now, let's get out so I can find out what this mechanical mole is all about.
9: Dr. Yule, sir.
5: Hello, Carlborg.
6: Hello there.
9: And Lieutenant Wilma. Well, I might have known you'd be coming along on this experimental trip, miss.
6: Well, now I know that the mechanical mole is capable of making some kind of a trip anyway.
9: Been having quite a time keeping the crowds back of the fence, Doctor. They all want to have a look at her.
5: I thought you were going to keep it in the hangar, Carlborg. Not the sort of machine that should be around where people can get at it or into it.
9: All my men are keeping them all at a safe distance. You see, Mr. Rankin from the factory brought it out here to make some adjustments on it.
5: Oh, then he's already been here.
9: Yes, sir. Left just a minute ago.
5: Fine, fine. That means we can start out in the mechanical mold without delay.
6: Well, what about Buck, Doctor?
5: Oh, of course. It's funny that he isn't here. I told him to come out and make himself at home in the mold whenever he... Carlborg.
9: Yes, sir?
5: We were expecting Captain Rogers to meet us here.
9: I haven't so hide or hair, Captain Rogers, Doctor, since the day you three took off for Jupiter, when you went after Killer Kane.
5: Well, I expect there's nothing we can do but wait for him. And while we're waiting, Wilma, I'll take you into the control room of this machine and explain to you how it works.
6: At last, I'm going to find out what it's all about.
5: And Carlborg.
9: Yes, sir?
5: You better have your men clear a long path for us in the general direction of the city. We don't want the withering heat from the thermic radiation projector to hurt anyone when we start up.
9: Yes, sir. Do it right away, sir.
6: The rocket rest to be all right here next to the hangar.
5: Yes.
6: And come on, let's get into this big machine.
5: No, wait a minute. There's the radio call signal inside the hangar office.
6: Oh, let Carlborg take it.
5: He's moving the crowd back. Only take a second to ask it, maybe Buck. Here now.
10: 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Calling Captain Buck Rogers.
5: Hello? Hello?
10: Urgent message for Captain Rogers from the office of the President of America.
5: Oh, well, Captain Rogers isn't here, but I am expecting him anyway.
10: Oh, Dr. Huer?
5: Yes?
10: This is Stratton speaking.
5: Oh, Stratton.
10: I'm sure it'll be all right for you to relay this message to the Captain, sir. Besides, you ought to know about it.
5: What is it?
10: Well, it reads as follows. Killer Kane and Ardela have escaped.
5: What?
10: Yes, sir.
6: Good night.
5: Then tell the President we'll drop everything to get on their trail immediately.
10: No, wait, sir. You'd better hear the rest of this.
5: All right, go ahead.
10: Killer Kane and Ardela have escaped from the emergency prison where they were placed to await transfer to the city prison.
5: Yes, yes.
10: A clever trick made it possible for them to get a 24-hour start.
8: in the rocket plane you used for the Jupiter expedition.
6: The fastest ship in the universe.
8: Entire Space Patrol fleet has been unable to pick up that ship's rocket trail. Apparently, there's nothing we can do but wait until the two criminals show up again. Urge, however, that you keep constantly on guard against Kane and Ardela's reappearance. End of message.
5: All right, Stratton. Thank you.
6: Doctor? Doctor, what can we do?
5: Nothing, Wilma, except what the President suggests. Wait for them to show up again.
6: I know, Doctor, but do you suppose they really did leave Earth in that ship of ours?
5: Why, what do you mean?
6: They might have just sent it flying alone by the automatic controls as a trick.
5: Possibly. To throw us off that trail.
9: Barrels all moved back, Doctor, and you can... Say, what's the matter?
5: Nothing. Come along, Wilma. We'll board the mechanical mole.
6: Yes, sir.
9: Right this way. Crowd's mighty anxious to see that big machine get started, Doctor.
5: Are they?
9: Yes, sir. Go catch it. Hey, look.
5: Look,
9: it's moving.
5: You're right. And the heat ray of the nose of it, it's starting to glow.
6: Doctor, Killer Kane and Ardela.
5: You're right. And with that heat ray, the lives of all these people out here are in danger.
6: And Kane and Ardela won't hesitate to use it.
9: It's moving over toward the crowd of people right now. Come on, we've got to stop it.
5: Stop it how?
9: But then what can we do?
5: Get those people away from here.
4: Great day, the terrible destruction that could be done with a gigantic heat ray in the nose of that mechanical mole is too appalling to even think about.
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2: Presenting the amazing interplanetary adventures of Flash Gordon. Last week, Flash Gordon saved Queen Azura's life by throwing Hoko, King of the Death Dwarfs, into his own fiery pit. Then he and the Witch Queen raced for the iron door leading to freedom. In the meantime, Dale and the invisible Zarkov managed to enter the palace. Then Zarkov made his way to where General Tall was putting Khan, the Hawkman, into a cell. From Khan, the scientist learned what had happened to Flash and Azura. Although Khan had only a theory about Flash's being still alive and was unable to tell Khan exactly where the iron door was located, the great scientist decided to search for it before his invisibility wore off. At that moment, Flash and Queen Azura reached the iron door in their mad dash for freedom. They found it barred from the outside and heard the cries of the Death Dwarfs as they started to close in on them. These thrilling adventures come to you as they are pictured each Sunday in the Big Comic Weekly, the world's greatest pictorial supplement of humor and adventure. The Comic Weekly, each page printed in full colors, is distributed everywhere as an integral part of your Hearst Sunday newspaper. Now we continue the story. Brandishing the spear of the dead dwarf king, Flash Gordon places himself between Queen Azura and the howling mob of half-sized men closing in on them as they stand at the barred iron door.
3: Here come the dwarves, Azura. Stand behind me. I'll hold them off as long as I can.
4: Well, you're a brave man, Flash, but I'm afraid there are too many for you.
3: There'll be quite a few less pygmies walking around by the time they get me, Azura.
4: Oh, I'm sure of that, Flash. My, they seem to be in a conference. Why don't they attack?
3: I don't know. I wish they'd hurry up and come out of the huddle. The suspense is worse than the actual fighting.
4: I'm going to pound on that door again. Somebody must be out there. Help! Help! This is Azura, your queen! Calling all gods!
3: Save your voice, Azura. It's no use.
4: Oh, I guess you are right, Flash.
3: I know I'm right, this time. But I was a fool not to listen to you, Azura, in the first place. It's all my fault that we're in this tough spot.
4: Well,
3: I know apologizing won't save our lives, but I want you to know I'm sorry I've risked your life. I only wanted to capture you as a hostage in order to conquer Tall and your army.
4: I believe you, Flash. And while apologies are in order, I'd like to ask your forgiveness for the way I've treated you. It was only because I loved you. May I remind you of the saying, all's fair in love and war?
3: It's only fair to remind you, Azura, that I love Dale Arden, and I always will.
4: I know that. But for once and for all, I beat her out.
3: What do you mean?
4: Look, here come the dwarfs to attack us. You may love Dale Arden, but I shall be the one to die with you.

0: In the meanwhile, back at the palace, General Tall brings a squad of guards to the cell of Khan the Hawkman.
1: Hawk! Well, prisoner Khan, what have you to say for yourself?
2: Just that this cell isn't as comfortable as it might be, Tall.
1: You are pleased to jest. One would think you were a guest of honor instead of a prisoner.
2: Not from these quarters, they wouldn't.
1: Perhaps you can leave that cell, never to return to it.
2: By what means?
1: Do you still believe Flash Gordon and Azura are alive?
2: I told you I shall never believe Flash Gordon dead until I see his body.
1: Yes. Well, it may not be long before we shall have that pleasure.
2: Is that so?
1: Yes, that is so. Prisoner Khan, you forget that I am now king of the Blue Magic Land.
2: Are you? Saying you are doesn't make you a king.
1: No? Then listen. God, am I or am I not King Tall?
3: You are King Tall. King Tall the First.
1: Yes. You hear, Prisoner Khan? The guards acknowledge me to be their king.
2: They may say so to your face, but I'll wager they don't behind your back. But what if this handful of guards do call you King Tall? They aren't the whole army. They aren't the whole kingdom.
1: The whole army. I'll show you, prisoner. I'll show you who acknowledges me to be king here. Guard, sound the call for review. And you, open up the cell. We'll bring the prisoner with us. Now, prisoner, come out of that cell.
2: Never to return, General?
1: That depends. And don't call me General. Guard, bring the prisoner this way. Forward. March.
2: May I ask where you are taking me?
1: You'll see. You'll soon find out.
2: Well, wherever we're going, it will be better than that cell back there. Honestly, Tall, if you're going to run this country, you might begin by improving your cell block. Well, what's the matter? Can't you hold a polite conversation?
1: Halt!
2: Why, we're on the parade ground.
1: God, give the signal to start the review.
2: What's all this for, Tall? Do you want the army to get a good look at me so they'll recognize me in case I try to escape?
1: Khan, you are a brave soldier.
2: Praise from General Tall is praise indeed.
1: Even though you are a prisoner and face death at any moment, you are no coward. Khan, this review is for you.
2: For me?
1: Yes. I am having the entire army pass before us for two reasons. One is to show you that the troops will salute me as king.
2: I see that, Tall. You are getting the royal salute. What is the other reason?
1: Can't you guess?
2: I never guess. Well, Tal, what is the other reason for this review?
1: To give you an opportunity to become acquainted with your troops.
2: With my troops? I don't understand you.
1: I am offering you the post of Commander-in-Chief of my army.
2: If I will do what?
1: If you will swear allegiance to me as King Tal the First.
2: You can call out your review, Tal.
1: You will not swear allegiance to me?
2: Most emphatically, no.
1: Very well. Guard, stop the review. Take the prisoner back to his cell and keep him there for the rest of his life.

0: Meanwhile, in another part of the palace, Zarkov the scientist returns to Dale Arden, who has been awaiting him.
1: Well, I am back, Dale.
2: Oh, Dr. Zarkov, I was beginning to fear they'd captured you.
1: How could they? They cannot see me.
2: That's true, but I was afraid that you'd started to become visible right now. What did you find out? How is Flash? Did you see him?
1: I did not see him, Dale.
2: Well, then we must search for him, Dr. Zarkov. Let's hurry. He won't be invisible forever.
1: I have been searching for Flash, Dale. That is why I have been so long in returning.
2: Two persons are better than one when it comes to searching. Perhaps you'll find him with me helping.
1: I hope so, Dale.
2: Where did you look for Flash? In Azora's quarters?
1: Flash is not in the palace, Dale.
2: How do you know that?
1: I found Khan a prisoner in the cell block. He told me that Flash captured Azura.
2: He did? Oh, that's wonderful.
1: Wait until you hear the rest, Dale.
2: You sound as though you had tragic news.
1: I have sad news. Just how tragic it is, we shall not know until we find Flash.
2: What do you mean, Dr. Zarkov?
1: It seems that after Flash captured the Witch Queen, he carried her off through an iron door somewhere in the hills.
2: Oh.
1: Khan was only able to give me a general direction to follow in my search. But it has been of no use.
2: I have an idea, Dr. Zarkov.
1: Yes?
2: While you're still invisible, let's free Khan. Then he can help us search.
1: An excellent idea. We are only a short way from the cell block. Come along.
2: Oh, I do hope we find that iron door in the hills.
1: So do I. Down these stairs, Dale.
2: Why should Flash take that horrid witch queen into the hills?
1: They were being pursued by the blue magic soldiers, and Flash made for the first avenue of escape. But the iron door bars from the outside. They cannot come out of the tunnel.
2: Then we must hurry and open that door.
1: Yes. Hark! Listen.
2: What's that?
1: It must be a squad of guards coming to Khan's cell. Here, get behind this pillar. They must not see you.
3: And perhaps you wish you'd accepted my offer, Khan.
4: Never. I swear allegiance to only one man, King Flash.
3: Halt! Open the cell. Get in there, prisoner. Forward. Forward, march!
1: All right, come along, Dale. We came just in time.
2: Khan. Khan.
5: Princess Dale.
2: Yes. Are you all right?
5: Yes, perfectly all right. Where's Zarkov?
1: I am here, Khan. I will open the cell door.
5: Did you find Flash Gordon?
1: No. That is why we have come back for you. Dale thought you might recognize the hill if we got you outside.
5: I'll do my best. Come along.
0: Back in the tunnel of the Death Dwarfs, Flash Gordon is valiantly resisting the attack.
5: Come on, you pygmies!
2: Oh, good work, Flash. You are holding them off wonderfully.
5: I hope I don't get tired before they do.
2: I'm sure my men will soon be here, Flash. Paul will not rest at home until he's found me.
5: This is one time when Paul can't appear any too soon for me.
2: Well, keep up the good work, Flash. I'll try to summon aid. Help! Help! Paul!
5: I'm afraid it's no use pounding on that door, Azura. They've probably given us up as dead long ago.
2: As long as I have life, I shall try to summon aid. Help!

0: Meanwhile, Kahn and Zarkov and Dale reach the outer gates.
1: Now for the hill.
2: Which one?
1: Well, it's either... What? Why, I can see you, Zarkov.
3: Yes, you've become visible.
2: So I have. It is a good thing we got these robes off the guards. Well, it is do or die from now on. No more reconnoitering until I build another machine.
3: Oh, I do hope we can find that iron door. Which hill is it, Kahn?
1: Let me see. It's either that one or that one over there.
2: Suppose you take that one, Kahn. Dale and I will try the other one.
1: Very well.
2: Take this ray pistol, Kahn.
1: Thanks. Goodbye, Princess Dale, and good luck.
3: Thanks, Kahn. Same to you.
2: Now, let us see.
3: Look out. Here comes an officer of the guard.
2: Quick, Dale. Pull up the hood of your rope. Any news, Captain? We are just in from the country.
4: News? Only that an invisible shadow has carried the Queen off to the Tunnel of the Death Dwarf.
3: The Tunnel of the Death Dwarf?
4: Yes.
3: Oh, where is it?
4: Over there.
3: Can we save Flash, Dr. Zarkov?
4: Oh, what's this? Zarkov? Why, you...
2: That settles him. Come on, Dale. There is no time to lose.
3: Oh, we must save Flash. Hurry! Hurry!
2: Luck is with us so far. We are heading for the right hill.
3: Yes. There's the iron door. I can see it from here.
2: So it is. Dale, I must warn you. Nobody has ever come out of that door alive. You had better wait outside.
3: No, Dr. Zarkov. I'd rather die with Flash than live without him.
2: Well, here we are. See the sign? Death to all who enter here.
3: Listen, someone's pounding on the door. Now it's stopped. Oh, Dr. Zarkov, do you suppose...
2: We will soon know. Stand back, Dale. I am going to open the door.
5: Guess I can't hold them off much longer, Azura.
6: Flash, kiss me goodbye before we die.
3: Oh, Flash, how could you...
2: Flash, Azura, come out quickly.
5: Dale, Zarkov.
6: We're saved.
2: Come out. I will finish off these creatures.
5: Dale, darling, you don't know how glad I am to see you.
3: Don't touch me, Flash Gordon. I hate traitors. You kissing that hussy.
5: You don't understand, Dale. It was Azura's last wish. We thought we were dying.
3: I wish you both had.
5: Dale!
2: This way to our hideout, Queen Azura. You are our prisoner.
0: Did you get your colored poster stamps in the Comic Weekly last Sunday? The Comic Weekly, as you know, is the picture section of the Hearst Sunday newspapers. And each week it contains a half page of wonderful full-color poster stamps of animals, ships, American history, famous persons, flags, and many other interesting subjects. Each poster stamp is 2.5 inches long by 1.75 inches wide, 6 times as large as the regular 3-cent stamp. I have one in front of me right now. It's a colorful picture of the Santa Maria with sail set, and below it is an inscription which reads as follows. Santa Maria, Columbus's flagship. It set sail from Spain with the Pinta and the Nina on August 3rd, 1492, and landed on the Bahama Islands on October 12th, 1492. Every stamp is different. All you have to do to become a member of the new Poster Stamp Collectors Club is cut out these poster stamps each week and paste them carefully in your album. The official album of the Poster Stamp Collectors Club should now be available at all leading stores. So be sure and get your poster stamps in the Comic Weekly section of your Hearst newspaper next Sunday. And next week at the same time, another chapter in the amazing interplanetary adventures of Flash Gordon.

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2: Kellogg's Pep, the build-up wheat cereal, invites you to rocket into the future with... Stand by to raise ship! Blast off minus 5, 4, 3...

0: Central. We are clear of the asteroid belt. Resume scanner watch for Captain Parker and the missing rocket scout. Attention, crew. Attention, crew.
1: Manned by Captain Strong and his crew of space cadets, the rocket cruiser Polaris blasts through the blackness of the void, combing millions of miles of empty space for the missing rocket scout 4J9, unreported for almost 3 days. On the control deck, Tom Corbett and his skipper guide their powerful ship on an erratic search orbit, tracking down every target on the radar scanners, checking every wandering meteor. But as the hours pass, the search seems to grow more and more hopeless, and the reports from Roger Manning on the radar bridge topside become more and more discouraging.
2: Mr. Control deck.
3: Control deck guy. Go ahead, Roger.
2: Nothing in this area, Tom. Not even space dust.
3: Did we cover this whole sector?
2: Backwards and forwards and inside out.
3: All right. Stand by for orders. Captain Strong.
4: I heard him, Tom. Let me speak to him.
3: Right, sir. Here's the skipper, Rog.
4: Hello, Manning.
2: Hi, sir.
4: Where are we now?
2: Approaching the orbit of Jupiter, 3 degrees above the plane of the ecliptic.
4: All right. Rack up a new heading toward Ganymede and get it down to me.
2: Aye, aye, sir. 2 shakes of a space worm's eyelash. Radar bridge up.
4: Tom, call Astro and tell him to cut speed to 1/4.
3: Aye, sir. Control deck to power deck. Check in.
5: Power deck, aye.
3: Ease her off, Astro. 1/4 space speed.
5: You doing anything?
3: No, Astro. Preparing to change course.
5: Oh, okay. 1/4 it is. 1/4 as ordered, Tom.
3: Right.
5: Listen, Tom.
3: What?
5: How long are we going to look for this needle? Space is an awful big haystack.
3: I know, but I guess we'll search until we're sure of one thing.
5: What's that?
3: That Captain Parker is either alive

0: Anton, Commander Arkwright feels that further search is useless. He's ordering us back to Earth.
1: Oh, no, sir, not yet.
0: Orders are orders, Tom. Notify Manning to plot a new course back to Earth.
1: Yes, sir.
2: Radar bridge control deck.
1: Control deck, aye. What is it, Raj? I was just going to call you.
2: Listen, Tom, I don't know whether I'm seeing spots in front of my eyes or not, but I'm getting a blip on my scanner.
1: Well, you've had them before. Probably a meteorite, just a space hobo.
0: Manning, feed it down here on the control deck screen. Let me have a look at it.
2: Aye, sir, here it is.
0: Tom, that's no meteor. That space hobo is a jet boat.
1: A jet boat? It must belong to the rocket scout.
0: Right. And Captain Parker must be on it. Break out the spacesuits, Tom. You and I are blasting over there in our own jet boat.

0: down. 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
0: 2 degrees starboard.
2: Aye, sir.
0: Steady now. Coming up on her. Magnetic couplers. Nice work, Tom. Her airlocks are in conjunction. Cut all jet power.
2: All ready to go aboard, sir.
0: Right. I'll open the airlocks.
2: I'll open the other portal, sir.
0: Right.
2: Okay, sir. We can climb in.
0: Come on. Be careful, Tom.
2: Okay, we're over now.
3: Parker! Parker!
2: See him anywhere, sir?
0: No.
3: Parker! Parker, where are you?
2: Pilot's compartment is empty, sir.
0: So is the rest of the cabin, Tom. The boat is empty.
2: Empty? Then what happened to Captain Parker?
4: Return to the exciting adventures of Tom Corbett, Space Cadet, in just a moment, so stand by. Hear that? Do you know what that sound is? It's a pioneer of the skies striking out for new worlds to conquer. You're listening to the blazing roar of a jet plane.
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0: Searching through the endless darkness of space for Captain Parker and the missing rocket scout 4J9, Captain Strong and the space cadets have finally found his emergency jet boat, drifting aimlessly near the orbit of Jupiter. But when Tom and Captain Strong board the boat, they find it empty.
1: What do you suppose could have happened to him, Captain Strong? Think he abandoned ship?
2: No, not at all. As a matter of fact, I don't think Parker ever blasted off in this boat.
1: What?
2: The food lockers are still full of emergency rations. Well, there's water in the tanks. The oxygen supply is full.
1: Then maybe the boat was launched by accident.
2: No, hardly. The controls are set for automatic flight in what looks to me like a wide orbit around Jupiter.
1: Then Parker simply jettisoned the boat?
2: Yes, but for a reason, of course. He was leaving it as a sort of marker or signpost.
1: Hey, not bad. But then he should have left some kind of a message.
2: Oh, he did. Right here on the control panel, in the logbook.
1: What's he say?
2: Rocket Scout 4J9 hit by meteor, losing reaction mass, communications out, only enough fuel left to reach Jupiter.
1: Jupiter? Oh, no, he didn't.
2: Only chance will be he crash landing on surface of Jupiter, leaving jet boat and message, praying you will find me, signed Mitch Parker, Captain, Rocket Scout 4J9.
1: What a choice he had. To die in space or land on Jupiter, the worst planet in the whole solar system.
2: And this message is dated 4 days ago, Tom.
1: 4 days? He could never survive on Jupiter that long.
2: No, if he even reached it. Well, come on. Let's get back to the Polaris. We've got some heavy blasting to do.
3: Hey, Roger. Roger.
4: Yeah, what do you want, Astro?
3: Any word from the skipper and Tom? They've been on that jet boat for 15 minutes now.
4: I'll say there's word. The skipper just called me. They're on the way back, and he's ordered me to rack up a new heading. Straight for Jupiter.
3: Jupiter? Oh, no. After all the times they've told us to avoid that planet like a plague.
2: Manning, have you got that heading?
4: Oh, yes, Captain Strong, but,
2: But what, Manning?
4: Well, you're not serious, are you, sir?
3: We're really going to land on Jupiter?
2: Now, look, Captain Parker had to sit down on Jupiter. I'm sure he would have preferred a nice, warm, civilized place like Earth or Venus or Mars, but he had no choice. And if by some remote miracle he's been able to survive the storms, cold, and the miserable freezing nights, we're going to find him. Is that clear?
3: Yes, sir.
4: Sure is, sir.
2: Then man your stations.

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0: Tom, I'm getting a signal from the surface of Jupiter.
1: What?
0: I can hardly make it out through all the static, but I'm sure it's a radio signal.
2: Manning, this is Captain Strong. Feed it down here, quick.
0: Here it is, sir.
1: Can you make anything out of it, sir?
2: Oh, it's a lot of hash, but it's a radio signal, all right.
0: I think someone down there is trying to get through, sir. But I can't make it out. It's so garbled.
2: Well, we'll cut closer to the surface. Maybe the signal will come in stronger, and we can find out where it's coming from. Hello, Power Deck. Give me full space speed. We're going in.

0: the strongest the signal has been. Parker must be on Jupiter somewhere. Tom, tell Astro and Manning to stand by their intercoms. I want to talk to all of them.
1: Aye, sir. Attention, crew. Stand by. Skipper wants to talk to us.
2: Astro's standing by. What's up, Junior?
1: Stop wasting time, Rog. You'll find out soon enough.
2: My. Making noises like a real headshot again.
0: All right, fellas. Pay attention. Now, this is a decision for all of us to make. There is reason to believe that Captain Parker is alive on Jupiter. The strength of the signal indicates he's somewhere in the area directly below us.
2: Well, what are we waiting for, sir? Let's get him.
0: Now, let me tell you a few things about Jupiter first, Manning. Even though it's a giant planet, it whirls on its axis like a top. Now, this action creates storms that make our hurricanes on Earth seem like spring breezes.
2: After listening to Manning, sir, big winds never bother us anymore. Very funny.
0: Now, pay attention. This is nothing to joke about. The days are only 6 hours long, and it's plenty cold. But when night falls, it becomes so cold that no living thing can exist on its surface for more than 20 minutes.
2: Nice friendly planet.
0: No, I'm not through yet. Gravity on Jupiter is 2.5 times that of Earth. So every step you'll take, you'll feel as if you're dragging a ton of plutonium. And finally, the atmosphere is full of noxious gases, methane and ammonia. Now, what do you say?
1: Only one thing I can think of, sir. When do we land?
0: Do you all feel that way?
2: I always wanted to pick up some weight. I'll gain 300 pounds in no time.
0: How about you, Manning?
2: You'll need help in keeping these jokers out of trouble, sir. Count me in.
0: Thanks, boys. Then stand by for landing.
1: Ready or not, Jupiter, here we come. Well, we're down, sir.
0: Oh, that was a rough one.
2: You mean we made it? We're still in one piece?
1: Yeah, Roger. Spaceman's luck was riding with us.
3: I don't know how you did it, Captain Strong. I've been holding my breath for the last 30 seconds.
4: I told you guys I'd bring you down okay.
3: Uh-huh. Thanks, Manning.
0: All right, now, let's get to work. Tom, see if you can raise Parker's ship.
1: Aye, sir. Rocket Cruiser Polaris to Rocket Scout 4, J9. Rocket Cruiser Polaris to Rocket Scout 4, J9. Come in. Come in, Captain Parker. Nothing at all, sir. Just a lot of electronic interference.
0: I was afraid of that. Corbett and Manning, break out your thermal suits and storm gear. We'll have a look around outside. I'll meet you at the airlock.
1: Aye, aye, sir.
0: And don't forget your respirators. You won't last 30 seconds in that methane and ammonia atmosphere.
3: Captain Strong, what about me?
0: Somebody has to stay aboard the ship, Astro, and you're it.
5: How do you rate all these soft jobs, Astro? Doping off in here while we freeze out there on this overgrown iceberg.
3: Turn off the space gas. If he told you to stay in here, you'd have griped your head off.
5: Blow your jets. The skipper's taking me along because he wants to be sure of finding Captain Parker, that's all.
3: Manning, your hot air should raise the temperature of Jupiter enough to make it a tropical paradise. Go on now, blast off.
5: Captain, I'm beat. Can't we rest a while? My legs feel like dead weights. I can hardly drag them.
1: Yeah. I'm in the same orbit, sir.
0: All right. We'll stop for a minute. I'm tired myself. That's no wonder. We each weigh about 450 pounds.
5: 450 pounds? I ought to start reducing.
1: The only thing you ought to reduce is the size of your head.
5: One more crack like that and I'll reduce the number of your teeth.
0: Are you fellas at it again?
1: I guess we're a little tired, sir. Sorry.
0: Well, just rest here while I look around.
5: What does he think he's going to see through that electronic viewer? All we're looking for is a bunch of static. This entire mission's been a wild goose chase from the start.
1: Hold it, Roger. The skipper's waving at us and pointing at something. Give me that viewer.
5: Here.
1: Yeah. I see it. It's a spaceship. Of all the blind luck, we've found it.
5: I don't believe it. Let me look. Jumping Jupiter. What do you know? I brought the Polaris right to it.
0: Come on, boys. Come on, boys. We have only 2 hours of daylight left. And that ship is over a mile away.
5: A mile? I can cover that in no seconds flat.
1: Yeah, on Earth you can, but not on Jupiter.
0: Well, let's go. Here we are, boys. We made it.
1: I don't see how.
5: Me either.
0: Now, give me a hand here. I've got to open the airlock.
1: Come on, Rog. Crack away some of this ice.
5: Yeah.
0: A little more on this side, boys, and the airlock will be free.
6: I've got it!
5: All right. Now, let's hope it'll open. There it goes. Hey, this side, quick. And don't fall, or we'll need a derrick to pick you up.
7: Step it up, will you, Junior? Let's get out of this cold.
8: Outer portal cleared, sir.
5: I close it. I'll equalize the pressure.
7: Pressure system sounds like it's in good shape, so the hull isn't sprung.
5: Well, thank goodness for that.
8: Pressure equalized.
5: All right, boys. You can remove your masks now, and let's go.
7: These scouts aren't very big. We won't have far to look.
5: All right, this way. Pilot's compartment is up forward.
7: Look at all those sacks of mail. Well, an awful lot of people aren't going to get letters.
9: No, we'd never be able to transfer all this stuff ourselves.
5: Tom, give me your space light, quick.
9: Oh, here you are, sir. Hey, look!

0: An awful lot of people aren't going to get letters.
1: No, we'd never be able to transfer all this stuff ourselves.
2: Tom, give me your space light, quick.
1: Oh, here you are, sir.
3: Hey, look! On the floor of the flight compartment.
2: Why, it's Parker.
3: He's not moving. Great Ganymede, is he?
2: Oh, he's still alive, Manning, but he's in a bad way. We've got to get him back to the Polaris.
3: Oh, we can't carry him. Not under this gravity.
2: We've got to, somehow. On the ball, fellas.
3: Can't we stop a minute? This is murder.
4: No, Manning. Keep moving. Every minute out here lessens Parker's chances.
3: It's getting dark. Awfully fast, Captain Strong.
4: But that's another reason to move. No one can survive out here at night. I'll get rolling.
3: Hey, what's that? Captain Strong. Look! Up there on top of those mountains.
5: I must be seeing things. The mountains are blowing their tops.
4: It's the hydrogen in the methane atmosphere uniting with the sodium in the mountainside.
3: The ground, it's moving!
5: An earthquake! Get down flat, quick!
4: No, don't. You'll never get up again. Come on, both of you, get in a huddle. We lean on each other and brace ourselves. It's our only chance.
6: 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So stand by. Hold everything. 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

0: planting Captain Parker in the wreckage of his rocket scout on the surface of Jupiter, Tom, Roger, and Captain Strong tried desperately to carry the unconscious man back to their rocket cruiser, the Polaris. But they have to fight the overwhelming gravity force on the planet. Gravity that adds almost 300 pounds to their weight, making each step a tremendous effort. Then suddenly, halfway back to the Polaris, the surrounding mountains seem to explode, and the ground heaves and shakes beneath their feet.
1: Hang on, boys. Try not to fall down.
2: This planet's gone crazy.
3: How long will this last, Captain Strong?
1: There's no way of telling. Maybe seconds. Maybe hours.
2: Captain, I can't take much more of this.
1: Well, you've got to, Manning.
2: Hey, look! The ground is opening up!
4: We're dead, Docs! Run for it!
1: No, wait!
5: Jumping jets! That chasm opened up right behind us.
2: 2 feet closer and we would have dropped through.
1: Listen, boys. Those explosions, they're dying down.
5: Guess the worst of it is over, sir.
1: Yeah, temporarily. They'll start again. So let's get moving while we still have the chance. The next earthquake may wreck the Polaris.

0: see.
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0: You bet, sir.
2: Strap in, Tom.
3: Yes, sir. But what about Captain Parker?
2: Oh, he's pretty sick. I think he'll pull through. He's asleep now, down in my cabin. All right, now, stand by for blastoff.
3: 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Stand by for blastoff.
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3: Gyros on, sir. Honestly, Skipper, I never thought we'd ever get off Jupiter alive.
2: Huh? I had some very strong doubts myself. 5 seconds to blast off. Four.
3: Goodbye, Jupiter. Three, if I ever see you again, it'll be through a telescope.
2: Zero. Rocket away!

0: By the rings of Saturn, I never thought you fellas would make it.
1: What's the matter? 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
0: You're talking like you had a mouthful of hot potatoes.
1: My face, it's just cold, that's all. I haven't thawed out yet.
0: Well, at last we found something to keep him quiet.
2: All right, boys. All right. Man your stations. Those mountaintops are starting to flare again.
1: Gangway, I've had enough of that.

0: miss the next action-packed adventure with Tom Corbett and the Space Cadets on Tuesday, when danger and death strike from the void in the mystery of the Space Station of Danger. 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Featured in the cast are Al Markham as Astro, Jan Merlin as Roger Manning, and Edward Bryce as Captain Strong. Today's program was written by Jack Weinstock and Willie Gilbert, directed by Drex Hines. Jackson Beck speaking.
1: Kellogg's Raisin Bran has a secret. Kellogg's Raisin Bran has a secret.
2: And what a secret! In Kellogg's Raisin Bran, the tasty raisins are dipped in honeycomb. 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And no other raisin brand but Kellogg's gives you the tender goodness of raisins dipped in honeycomb. That's Kellogg's secret. 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
1: Kellogg's Raisin Bran has a secret.
2: This program has come to you from New York. This is ABC, the
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0: Mutual Broadcasting System presents Quiet Please, which is written and directed by Willis Cooper and features Ernest Chappell. Quiet Please for tonight is called Camera Obscura. I don't suppose you ever killed anybody, did you? I didn't think you had. Funny, though, you can't tell, you know. Murderers very seldom look like murderers, and there's lots more of them around. You have any idea? I know a fella, a little squinched-up, wheezing gizmo. He's a carpenter, lives on Berenda Street down in L.A. Murdered his wife's brother in 1928, and nobody ever had the faintest idea, except the wife's brother. And the guy's doing fine. He thinks he's got away with it. Well, he'll find out. Like that woman in Alameda that killed her husband with that stuff you can buy at any drugstore and never have a clerk raise an eyebrow at you? No, there's no such thing as getting away with murder, friend. Believe me. And for my money, walking up the 13 steps and standing on a trap door with 9 turns of a hangman's knot rubbing against your left ear, or sitting in a chair smelling burnt almonds with a lot of scared faces staring at you through a little window, or even the hot squad itself. Believe me, any of those legit ways of paying off for murder is pie compared to what you're going to get if you let it ride. You're sure you never killed anybody, huh? Well, you better be. I know. Believe me, I know. I killed Philip D. Vandervoort on September 29th, 1928. I was never arrested. I was never suspected. But no, I'm not going to tell you how I killed him. I'm not running a school for murderers. And anyway, if you're planning on murdering somebody, you got your own ideas on how you want to do it. The only thing is, I bet you quarter when you get done listening to me, you'll change your mind. You see. The man said he was going to call my story Camera Obscura. I suppose maybe that puzzles you a little bit. Not everybody knows what a camera obscura is. But practically everybody here in Santa Monica knows. Biggest camera obscura in the world's right here, down at the foot of Santa Monica Boulevard in the little park that runs along the top of the Palisades. It's a little green building, probably 20 feet high, practically circular, maybe 20 feet in diameter. And up on the top, in a little kind of cupola, is a lens, like a camera lens, only bigger. And some kind of mirror arrangement in there with it, and there's a big round table that almost fills the building, white top on it. And the image the lens picks up is reflected down under the table, so it's like a Technicolor movie of whatever's going on outside. There's a wheel, like a ship steering wheel, that you turn to turn the lens with it, turn it around so you can point it out towards the bay or up the street or anywhere. That's a cute little gizmo. Tourists have been getting a kick out of it for I don't know how many years. Ask anybody that's ever been in Santa Monica. Everybody's seen it. And an awful lot of people have been in it. And that's the Camera Obscura, a harmless little green building in a park in the sunshine. And black as a murderer's heart inside. And a miniature world lying flat on that table in there. Go see it sometime. You'll get a bang out of it, too. Even if you don't see what I saw. There was this girl that worked in Llewellyn's restaurant next door to Harry Collins' bargain store where I worked. Now, I've forgotten her name, Kate or Mary or Joanne or something, just to show you. That morning, I went next door for a cup of what Llewellyn claims is coffee. Nobody in there but this girl, this waitress, Mary or Kate or whatever her name was. She'd been crying. I said, "What's the matter with you, kid?"
1: "Nothing."
0: "Give me a cup of coffee." "What's the matter, kid?"
1: "Oh, nothing. Di, you've seen Phil Vandervoort the last couple of days."
0: I looked up at her, and the tears started out of her eyes again, and I said, and I was telling the truth, I said, "Not since night before last." "Why?" I said.
1: "Where'd you see him?"
0: "Why, down to the PE station down the street." "What's the matter? Did he run out on you?"
1: "Di, did you know?"
0: "What do you mean? Did he?"
1: "He's gone."
0: "You sure?
1: I knew it when I gave him the money. I knew it.
0: What did you do? Did you give him money?
1: Oh, Star, don't tell anybody, will you? Please don't.
0: Well, I won't, but...
1: He said he needed $200 to pay a man for something, and the banks were closed, and he couldn't get any money, and he needed it so bad.
0: You mean you gave him $200?
1: I borrowed it from Llewellyn. I told him I'd give it back to him in the morning. I had $240 I saved up, and... Oh, Si, what am I going to do?
0: Wait a minute. Wait a minute, I said. So this was where the money came from. Well, wait a minute, I said. You mean you borrowed $200 from Llewellyn to give to Phil, and now he's gone and you got to dig it yourself?
1: Saved, Si, I know it.
0: Well, ain't that fine. Ain't that fine. How come you did it? Couldn't you borrow it from somebody else, for God's sakes?
1: We was going to get married, Si.
0: Well, you sap. $200, you sap.
1: I know it. But what am I going to do?
0: I guess pay up. You said anything to the police?
1: Oh, no.
0: You going to?
1: Well, I don't know. Should I? No, I can't.
0: Why not?
1: Well, I don't know if he really ran out on me, but...
0: You were going to marry him, huh?
1: He asked me to.
0: Yeah. Well...
1: Uncle Si, don't say anything about it to anybody, will you?
0: No, I won't say anything.
1: If he's really gone...
0: He's gone, all right.
1: What should I do?
0: Well, you can go to the cops if you want to, but if I was you, you'd get an awful lot of publicity, you know. That worth $200 to you?
1: I know it. I don't know what to do.
0: Well, I gotta beat it. Harry will be screaming for me. Here, you got change for a $10 bill?
1: Yeah, I guess so. $10, $50, $2, $3, $4, $5, $5, $10.
0: See what I mean? She didn't have the faintest idea that that was one of the $10 bills she gave to Phil Vanderbilt a couple of nights ago. Isn't it amazing? I should have thought she'd notice how wrinkled and damp the bill was from the salt water. You see, I didn't think about going through his pockets till after I took him out there under Santa Monica Pier and fastened him to one of the pilings down deep. It was a good place, I thought. Nobody ever goes out there. Nobody but the barracuda and the flat, ugly stingrays with those rows of teeth like white needles. Kind of left the camera obscura sitting out there on the Palisades all by itself, didn't we? Yeah, we'll get back there. I'll say we will. It was funny about Phil Vanderbilt. He was one of those fellas you see around town, you never get to know him. But you see him, and he's like a bus stop sign or one of the kids that sells the Outlook in the Express on the corner across the street from the California Bank. You know, he's there, and you never notice him. Never notice him when he disappears, either. It's like that in California quite a lot. So Philip D. Vandervoort sort of faded out. And practically the only people in Santa Monica that thought about him was me and the babe in the Wellens restaurant. And she didn't know I thought about him at all. Funny how a fella is. She never brought up the subject to Phil. I was the one that talked about him. And she... Well, I guess she had been in love with him. There's something about being in a setup like this, a game, kind of playing it right up to the edge, saying things that'd give you away if she did the slightest inkling. Had a great kick. Yeah. A great kick. I remember one afternoon, I had Wednesday afternoons off, and that day I stopped in the restaurant and she was putting on her hat. Llewellyn had told her her business was slack that day and she could have the half day. So instead of eating a piece of pie, I said, "Come on, let's take a walk." Thought maybe we'd go down to the beach and take one of the trams over to Ocean Park and play tango, eat a couple of hot dogs. So we started down Broadway and I said, Hey, you ever been in that camera obscura over there?
1: No, have you?
0: No, let's go see what it is.
1: Okay.
0: It was one of those afternoons when the sun was still shining bright. There was a big bank of fog sitting offshore a few miles, sort of sneaking in to take over. Those afternoon fogs in Santa Monica are a thing. They slide in, and all of a sudden, there's like a great big damp gray seagull sitting down on top of you. So I figured the fog would be in another hour, and the beachfront is pretty dreary when that happens, so maybe we'd kill a little time in this gizmo and then walk on over to the Criterion and see the Rough Riders. That was what was playing then, the Rough Riders. There isn't anybody around the camera obscura when we climb up the steps. No tourists, nobody, just the girl and me. Whatever her name was. The wooden door bangs behind us. I didn't know a place could be so dark. Well, we stood there and looked at the white top table and the moving picture of Santa Monica on it. I have to admit, it's quite a kick the first time you see it. But I hadn't seen anything yet. I twisted the wheel around, and the picture slid across the tabletop, and there were the breakers rolling in. There was the Monica Ballroom and the merry-go-round and the pier, and people fishing and people walking around. And I thought about what was under that pier, if it was still there. And then a man walked by real close, so he almost filled the whole picture. He turned, and he seemed to look right at us, up off that tabletop.
1: Look, there's Phil!
0: And there he was, staring right at me and kind of smiling. And right behind him in the picture was the pier I left him under. And he stood there, and Chief fumbled at the door and threw it open, and the light fluttered over the picture, and he was gone. Yes, and when I went outside, he was gone from there, too.
1: But we saw him, Si. We both saw him.
0: I don't know. I couldn't tell her it was impossible for Phil Vandiver to stand outside the camera obscura that afternoon, could I? I had to go along with her. I had to say, sure, you'll see him again. Sure, you'll get your $200 back. Sure, he'll show up again. Every time I said it, I got that chilly, cold seaweed feeling between my shoulder blades. I should have had sense then and gone up to Clarence Webb's office and turned myself in and said, Clarence, I murdered Phil Vandiver, and you'll find him tied to a piling under the pier out there just the other side of the dance hall. I should have done that. All they'd have done to me was send me up to Folsom and put the black cap on me. No, I had to do it the hard way. I had to get away with murder. I had the hunch, and I didn't play it. I wish I had, that's all.
1: Let's go over to the camera obscura again, Si.
0: I didn't want to go to the camera obscura again. I didn't want to go in there in the dark. I didn't want to see that picture. I didn't want to see Phil Vandiver. This afternoon, the fog was already coming in. You couldn't see the end of the pier. And as you looked out toward the bay, that white wall kept easing in closer and closer. I had the feeling that when it got to me, I'd disappear too. Right in broad daylight, you get that feeling. It was warm in there in the camera obscura from the sunshine that had been beating down on it all that one morning.
1: Look at the fog, Si. Look, Si.
0: And the fog in the picture swirled aside a little. There was somebody coming toward us. I had the illusion that he was actually coming toward us right out of the picture. And then the fog blew away a little more from his face.
1: It's Phil. Look, Si, it's Phil. I knew we'd see him again. Phil!
0: And she ran out of the place and the door slammed shut. I was all alone in there. She ran down the steps and I could see her in the picture, and Phil came walking steadily toward me, and then I could see her in the picture. She ran toward him outside there, and I could hear her calling outside.
1: Phil!
0: And she ran toward him in the picture, and I could see them both just as plain as I see you. And she ran straight through him as if he was part of the fog himself, and he kept on coming closer toward me. Closer and closer. I don't know how I got out of there. I honestly don't know. I remember I couldn't find the door in the dark, and when I finally did get out, my hands were all full of splinters from pounding on the walls, and there was a gash over my eye where I fell down the stairs, and I've never been so scared in my life. I mean to say, I had never been so scared in my life. You see, something tripped me as I opened the door. Something caught my ankle and threw me. No, it wasn't Phil Vandiver's hand, as you're probably thinking. It was a long strand of wet seaweed. The kind that gets all tangled around the pilings under the pier.
1: Camera
0: Obscura. I said I'll never go to that place again. I will never go to that place again.
1: I'm going anyway. If you don't want to go, I'm going.
0: I said don't go. I'll go. It's foolish to go to that place.
1: Some reason why Phil's hanging around that place, and I want to go there.
0: I thought, I know why. I know why he's hanging around there.
1: No, I won't go to the movies with you. Going over to the Camera Obscura, whether you want to go or not.
0: And I knew I had to go. I said to myself, if you let that girl go over there by herself, she'll see him again, and what'll she find out? I said to myself, you gotta go with her so you can keep her from finding out whatever she might find out. And I said, well, all right, I'll go just this one time. There wasn't any fog this time. It was a beautiful, bright day. There was just the two of us. Or I should say the three of us. Yeah, we saw him again. This time was the payoff, as far as she was concerned. No, I'll tell you about it. There wasn't anything wrong with the picture as long as we had the lens aimed toward town. She turned the wheel slowly, and the picture flowed past on the table. Up northward toward the Miramar Hotel, down Ocean Boulevard with the palm trees in front of the little real estate offices. And then we were looking up Broadway, and I could see Harry Cowan walk out of the store into the Llewellyn's. Then the gas station came into view, and we looked down Ocean Boulevard the other way, and then the rustic fence at the edge of the Palisades, and the spires of the dance hall on the pier swam across the board. And there was Phil leaning against a palm tree, not 20 feet away, it seemed.
1: There he is.
0: And just as if he'd heard her, he looked up at us and grinned. He lifted his hand and beckoned. Again, I had that curious feeling that he was real. He was three-dimensional there in the pictures. And she opened the door and went out. But she came right back in.
1: There's nobody there.
0: I could have told her I knew it.
1: There's nobody out there.
0: There he was on the table, grinning at us. And he said something. I could see his lips move.
1: What'd he say?
0: I didn't hear anything.
1: I'm gonna look again.
0: She opened the door. And Phil's lips moved again. And I could read his lips. Anybody could read that word. Try it sometime. He said, murderer. Figure in the picture smiled again. And he raised his hand and pointed straight at me, and I could see his lips move again. And I knew she had read his lips, too. He said it again. Murderer.
2: Stop that.
1: I saw what he said. I saw it. Now I know. Now I know why we can't see him out there. He's haunting you. You killed him. You...
0: down the stairs when a sudden thought struck me. I hadn't looked at the tabletop of the picture. I closed the door and turned around. Phil was still there in the picture, still looking at me. And there, beside him under the palm tree, was the girl. Not much left of the story now. I should have gone then and confessed. It would have been easier. But, well, I knew nobody'd ever find Phil. And I didn't want anybody to find her. They locked the place up at night, but the door came open easy. I didn't bring any light. It was 3 o'clock in the morning, and the fog was hanging from the sky like a wet velvet curtain. You couldn't see a streetlight a block away. I went in. found under the table where I'd left her. She wasn't there. I found a paper of matches, finally. She wasn't there. You think you know what terror is? Well, don't let me tell you. I stood up at last, and the night was so still I could hear the foghorn from way up toward Point Doom. The fog, as I told you, was thickest. Well, I glanced at the table. There they were, the two of them. And there wasn't any fog in the picture. I couldn't mistake them. Phil and the girl. And together they raised their hands and they beckoned to me. I knew I couldn't move. But I opened the door. I went down the steps into the fog. There was just one tiny spark of hope in the back of my mind. Just one tiny spark. I knew they wouldn't be there. But they were. And they turned and started away. And I followed them through the fog. Down past the suburban station. Down the hill to the pier. Down across the boardwalk. Down across the clinging, sticky, wet sand and the fog running its fingers through my hair. And under the pier, with the wet, spongy piling making hell's own high forest around me, this smell of dead things cast up from the sea and the waves reaching for me. They went on, and I followed. And the waves beat at my knees. And the undertow crushed at my waist. And I followed. And then I felt my breath being snatched from me. There was a long horror of seaweed across my face. And darkness. And the taste of salt.

0: You have listened to Quiet Please, which is written and directed by Willis Cooper. The man who spoke to you was Ernest Chappell. And the girl was played by Charita Bauer. As usual, the music for Quiet Please is composed and played by Gene Carrazzo. And now for a word about next week's Quiet Please, here is our writer-director, Willis Cooper.
1: The music of Claude Debussy was the inspiration for next week's story, which, borrowing the composer's title, I have called La Fille aux Cheveux de Lin, the girl with the flaxen hair. If you like charming ghosts, you'll probably like her.
0: And so, until next week at this same time, I am quietly yours, Ernest Chappell. Quiet Please comes to you from New York. 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
1: Zero.

0: Narrowly escaping with their lives from the native village of Ngolai, the secret police, guided by Tenura and her father, Chief Yeyava, flee in the jungle night through the forest of the dead. A storm breaks during their flight from the dread cannibal ants, and the boys pause to rest a little while and make some sort of shelter for Speed, who is slowly recovering from the effects of the weed of sleep. It is pitch dark, and the boys can only see one another when lightning flares across the sky. During one of the black periods, both Tenura and her father disappear from the clearing where they are resting, and Clint, Speed, and Barney are faced with the thought of being completely lost in this dangerous forest of the dead.
1: What'll we do, Clint? We don't know which way to go without Tenura and Yeyava.
2: We'll have to stay here until morning, Barney, and then hope to find our way back to Leopoldville. Luckily, I have a compass along.
3: Do you really think Tenura and her dad left us on purpose? Maybe they're in with the octopus, too?
2: I have no choice but to think that, Speed. Why else would they desert us at a time like this? You helpless, and we having no idea of the forest trails?
3: Yeah, sure is tough. But I can move my hands and feet now. The effects of the weed of sleep are beginning to wear off.
2: Good. I want you to get up and move around as soon as you can so you can get some exercise and keep from catching cold in this rain.
1: Hey, somebody turned the rain off.
3: That's the way Tenura said these jungle rains were, Barney.
1: Yeah, and that ain't all she said. Boy, if I had that gal here...
3: Gosh, it's Tenura.
2: Quick, snap on your flashlight again, Barney. Try to pick her up.
1: Yeah.
4: May bring enemies to us.
1: Never mind the other enemies. Where have you been?
3: And here's Chief Yeyava, too.
2: Where have you and your daughter been, Chief?
5: We go ahead while you rest to see if we're clear and safe.
4: If tribesmen of Chief Miangai stalk us, they know where we at if all of us follow trail. But while you rest, maybe they rest, too. We steal ahead, think maybe spy on them.
5: Tenura, right. You think we desert you, Kinbarlo?
2: Well, I must confess that I did, Chief Yeyava. After the experience we've just been through, you must admit that it seems strange to have you suddenly disappear at a time when we needed you most.
5: Yes, I see now. I am sorry, but you must always trust Yeyava. I am friend.
1: Yeah, we know that now, but 5 minutes ago, our friendship was kind of strained, to say the least.
4: Oh, Tenura, so sorry, Buonabalo. We should have told you we were going, but well, I did not think you would miss us so soon.
2: Well, you're back now, Tenura. That's the important thing.
4: And rain, stop. How you feel, Buona Gibson?
3: I think I can stand up now, Tenura. I'm going to try to anyhow, so Clint and Barney won't have to carry me in that stretcher anymore.
1: Oh, that was nothing, kid. Better not try to walk until you're sure you're strong enough. There's plenty to fall over along this here trail.
3: No, I think I'm okay, Barney. Will you help me up?
1: You bet.
6: All right, boy. Here you go.
2: There now. Chief Yeyava, did you see any trace of Miangai's tribesmen?
5: No. They think we are prey of cannibal ants. No follow us.
4: Miangai's tribesmen too sure we not escape.
2: Do you think they'll return to their village as soon as the ants have passed it?
4: Oh, yes. Always come back after ants leave.
2: I see. Then they'll know we escaped all right. But by that time, we'll be in Leopoldville, I hope.
5: Yes. Now we know enemy not near, can use fire and stick to light our way.
2: Hmm? Oh, you mean the flashlights. Good. That'll make our going a lot faster.
3: And Clint, look, I can walk all right. I feel swell now.
2: Oh, fine. But are you sure, Speed?
3: Yeah. Never know I'd been under from that weed asleep.
4: That is right. Effect of weed come quick and go quick once it wear off.
1: Yeah, I know, like jungle rains. Well, come on, let's us go quick before something else happens to us.
2: Well, Speed, how do you feel now that we're back in Leopoldville? You've had a chance to eat and rest up?
3: Swell, Clint. Even though it's only been a few hours since we came into town from that jungle trek, I feel like a million bucks. The cannibal ants and the weed of sleep just seem like a bad dream now.
2: Good, because we've plenty of work ahead of us.
1: Plenty of work. Of course, you wouldn't feel like laying over for a day and really resting up, Clint.
2: Why, of course not. We're too close to the octopus now to waste time resting, aside from the few hours we absolutely need.
1: Yeah, that's what I thought. Yeah.
2: Do you really mean you want to lay around Leopoldville for a day, Bonnie?
1: Who, me? Why, of course not. How come you thought of such a thing, Simon LeGray?
3: I think Barney's weakening, Clint.
1: Oh, no, not me, kid. But anybody with good sense would want to take it easy for a little while after such a night as we had last night.
2: We can't spare ourselves now, Barney. The game's too close. And besides, you've had enough rest during the last 5 hours to keep you going indefinitely. Say, you've got the endurance of an ox.
1: Boy, you can sure pour it on when you want to get some work out of me. Okay, what do we do next?
2: I knew you'd stay with me. Well, now, here's the... Who's there?
7: Chief Yeyava.
2: Oh, come in, Chief. Well, you're just in time. We are about to make plans for our next move, and it's important that you should be here during the discussion.
5: Yes, my daughter is still asleep, but I come. I know you need me.
3: You bet we do, Chief Eava. Clint wants to go right out after the octopus again.
5: I am ready, Clint Barlow.
2: I was hoping you'd say that, Chief Eava. Because for the action I plan, it's necessary for me to have someone I can trust to depend on. I know now that I can trust you.
5: What you wish, I do.
2: Fine. And here's our plan. Now, you stop me if you do not understand.
5: Yes, but I understand better than I talk.
1: Go ahead then, Clint. We're all ears.
2: Chief Eava, when we first came to Leopoldville, you were away on a lion-spearing expedition.
5: Yes.
2: On such a hunt, do you not have someone to beat the brush for you, to drive the lion out?
5: Yes. If white man is on hunt, we use what you call porters. They beat brush for lions. They carry in lion after kill.
3: Well, why do you just use porters to beat up lions for white men, Chief Eava?
5: Your race impatient, Speed Gibson. Black man look for lion himself, then battle more equal.
1: You mean the lion has a better chance of finding the hunt first?
5: Yes, he have as good a chance.
1: It may be more sporting, but I'll still use the porter.
2: Now, wait a minute. We're getting away from the subject. How many of these porters could you round up? Say, within the next 2 or 3 hours, Chief Eava.
5: How many you want?
2: As many as I can get.
3: Gosh, what are you going to do?
2: I'm going to start the biggest game hunt that Africa has ever seen, Speed. I'm convinced that the hideout of the octopus is near Leopoldville. So I'm going to send porters out to beat every inch of the country near here. They'll discover a secret hideout if anybody can.
1: Boy, I think you've got something there, all right. But are you going to tell these boys just what they're looking for?
2: We'll have to. We'll have to risk a spy in the ranks getting word to the octopus. That's why, once the word goes out, we'll have to work fast. Even if the octopus is warned, we must give him no time to escape.
5: No spy, Clint Barlow.
2: Well, we can't be too sure, Chief Eava. Octopus spies appear when you least expect them.
5: No spy. Because I send call for my own tribe, my own warriors. You trust them like you trust me.
2: You mean you would send for your own... Well, how long will it take to get them here?
5: I send call now. They be here by sunset.
2: Well, we couldn't work much faster than that. Besides, we took most of the last available porters on our safari to Ngolai. Heaven knows where they are now.
1: They're with that chief man guy, old Two-Face himself.
5: Yes, but we get porters back after we find Octopus.
3: How are you going to call your warriors, Chief Eava?
5: Signal drum.
2: Now wait, Chief Eava. If you call your warriors by such means, won't the tribesmen of Chief Miengai understand the signal drum too and suspect what we're about to do?
5: No, Clint Barlow. We have secret signal. No one know but my tribe.
2: Oh, I see. Well, you better call them as soon as possible, so they'll be here by sundown.
5: I go now. I return after I call my people.
1: He sure turned out to be a swell guy, didn't he?
3: I'll say so. Don't know what we'd do without him down here in the Congo. He and Tanura stepped right in when Kinga got sick with a fever.
1: Say, that reminds me. How is the kid?
3: Clint and me stopped in to see him a minute. He was sleeping. Doctor said the crisis was past and he was going to be all right.
1: Swell.
2: Well, now, let's see. We've got plenty to do before we start on that hunt for the octopus tonight, boys. The most important, I think I'll call Carlos on short way before we leave and let him know what we're going to do.
3: Well, what if the octopus listens in and hears you, Clint?
2: Hey, don't you worry. I'm going to give Carlos the message in code, Steve.
1: Speaking of messages, Chief Eava is on the air.
3: Yeah. Boy, I hope that drum brings his warriors right away.
2: If the chief said they'd come, they'll be here all right. Meantime, I want to talk to the Belgian administrator and also tell Mrs. Buchanan of our plans.
3: How long do you think we'll be out on this hunt, Clint?
2: It's hard to judge that.
1: How do you plan it?
2: I'll start the chief's warriors out in a big circle, which will gradually enlarge as they beat the jungle for his hideout.
1: Well, look, we can't be every place at once. Supposing some of these boys find it, how'll we know? The octopus will give him a tough fight. He won't be caught all alone, that's a sin.
2: I know that. We'll have a series of signals arranged so that if any part of the circle finds something important, it can immediately, they'll let the rest of us know. Now, I'll work those details out with Chief Eava before his warriors get here.
1: I get it. Well, we'd better get on our horse, then, if we're going to pull out of here by night. And between now and then, let's do a lot of hoping that the octopus doesn't get wind of this hunt.
7: OC-1 calling all substations. OC-1 calling all substations. This is your master, the octopus, speaking. From my headquarters here near Leopoldville, I can hear the jungle drums talking to one another. They give secret signals. My band here cannot understand them. There can only be one answer to that. The secret police are planning another move. Chief Miengai has informed me that by some miracle, they escaped from his village, which was in the path of the cannibal lands. Hear me now, and listen well, for these are important commands. Arm yourselves well. Be prepared for attack night and day. Chief Yeava and his tribe are on the side of the secret police. Watch for them. You know their tribal markings. When you see them, do not pause, but kill them instantly. The time has come to revolt. Let the jungle speak and show these intruders that the octopus is still master.

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3: My name, Arch Oboler. Tonight, a story I enjoyed writing for you because, well, frightening as the thought may be, it could happen.
4: Furthermore, I might speak frankly, my dear Diane. The basic thing wrong with woman is her nose. Let's cut it off.
5: Russell Adams.
4: Then there's the matter of her ears. Look at them.
5: Well?
4: They're too obvious. Cut them off, too.
5: No nose, no ears. Oh, a fine art critic you turned out to be.
4: Oh, is this thing odd?
5: Russ Adams, I hate you. I think it's the best piece of sculpture I've ever done.
4: Egomaniac.
5: Oh, will you go away?
4: Not until I tell my wife how much I adore her. About stopping the artistic endeavors for the night and romancing with the old man.
5: Any night.
4: Come on. Out on the veranda. There's a moon.
5: Spoken as Professor Russell J. Adams, instructor of astronomy at our beloved university.
4: I don't know a single scientific fact about this moon. It's a special satellite built entirely for romance.
5: Then it's a date.
4: After you, fair Diane? Why do you laugh?
5: Just thinking it's a good thing we haven't any neighbors, or they'd think we were honeymooning.
4: 10 years and 2 more weeks.
5: Sweet.
4: Why?
5: For remembering.
4: Where the sign?
5: It's such a lovely night.
4: Yes. You're very lovely with the moonlight in your hair.
5: Darling.
4: 335 days out of the year, moonlight to me is just a reflected light of the sun. A light interesting only that it may be analyzed spectroscopically. But these 30 days of our vacation, Diane. Oh, what a magical change. It's a soft lover's moon hanging in the heavens only to brighten your loveliness.
5: Oh, and people wonder why I can't get excited about Ronald Coleman.
4: Coleman? Who's he?
5: Spoken like a true professor. He's a motion picture star. An absolute paragon of romance.
4: Oh, well, perhaps I shouldn't neglect my movie going. Oh, so much I mean, with such paragons to teach one.
5: You do all right. Oh, Russell.
4: What's the matter?
5: I saw the brightest shooting star.
4: Is that all? The way you gasp, I thought you saw the angel of death himself galloping over those meadows.
5: There's another one. Look, Russell.
4: My dear, for 11 months out of the year, the heavens have my full and undivided attention. Oh, but during this blessed month, let the heavens fall, I can't be bothered.
5: I never saw such bright shooting stars.
4: Yes, and another thing, my dear. As the wife of an accredited professor of astronomy, I think it no more than fitting that you give the phenomena that you observed its proper name. Namely, the fall of a meteor.
5: There's another one. And another. Oh, Russ, how bright and beautiful.
4: They travel at such a tremendous rate, the friction of our atmosphere burns them into a fiery vapor.
5: There's more of them. Look, one after the other. I've never seen so many shooting stars.
4: Uh-uh.
5: I mean so many meteors in all my life. Oh, so that's why you wanted me out here. You knew about this meteor shower, didn't you?
4: It's one of heaven's free spectacles in this constellation. Every 3 years, and this happens to be the 3rd year.
5: How frightening.
4: Why frightening?
5: Those great masses of stone and iron coming from who knows where in interstellar space, traveling millions and millions of miles, and then going up in such glorious flame just as they reach the end of their journey.
4: Not all goes to flame. Hundreds of them strike the earth each year.
5: Well, Russell, there's no danger.
4: Oh, no. The probabilities of being struck on the head by that cosmic rubbish is about 1,000 times more remote than winning a sweepstake without buying a ticket.
5: Well, look. That one. The brightest of all.
4: Wait, Diane. What's that?
5: I don't know. Something from
4: Look
5: the
4: up.
5: Sky. It's shooting star.
4: Look out, Diane.
5: Ralph.
4: All right, dear. Everything's all right.
5: What? How?
4: A meteor. Must have landed out in the field there. Here, let me help you. You all right, dearest?
5: Yes, I'm all right. Russ, where are you going?
4: Out there, where it must have buried itself. Wait here, I'll be right back.
5: No, I'm going with you.
4: All right, if you want to. Oh, Diane, what an experience we've had. The one chance in a million I spoke about almost occurred to us.
5: But Russ, was it really a shooting star? That explosion like a bombshell?
4: A bombshell of the universe.
5: What will we find out there?
4: A fragment of the meteorite,
5: I hope. But it'll burn.
4: No. All of its heat will have been dissipated. Then again, it may have exploded into 1,000 minute pieces. I pray to heaven that it hasn't.
5: I'm afraid.
4: No. The danger's all over. Here. The moon's so bright. If any of the mass landed, I should be able to find the torn ground where it smashed through the turf.
5: Oh, please, darling, let's wait until morning.
4: No, I must find the thing at once. The moon gives plenty of light. From the brightness of the flash, I'm positive that the meteor landed someplace right in here. I'll tell you. Look.
5: What?
4: The turf, all torn up. This is the place.
5: Russell, are you mad? Get up off the ground.
4: Right here. It must have struck a glancing blow off the brow of a ridge. I've got it.
5: What?
4: A fragment of it. Still warm. See? No larger than a baseball. All that was left of it.
5: That's a meteor?
4: A meteor, right. All that's left of the meteor that burned and exploded. What a find.
5: Drop it, Russ.
4: What are you talking
5: Throw
4: about?
5: Throw it away.
4: Come back to the house.
5: What are you going to do with it?
4: Diane, what's the matter with you? Your face.
5: I don't know. Somehow I'm afraid for all of us.
4: Afraid? Good heavens, my dear. There's nothing dangerous about this. A mass metal that's 90% iron. Why, it's as harmless as any inert piece of metal. Come to the study. I'll show you where the rush of air against the incandescent...
5: Russ, wait.
4: Huh?
5: Someone's crying.
4: Yes.
5: I'll go and see.
6: Helga. Oh, Helga, you poor thing. We forgot all about you.
7: Oh, Mrs. Adams, it was exploding.
6: Now, everything's all right, Helga.
4: What's going on, Diane?
6: Oh, poor Helga. The explosion frightened her out of her wit.
7: Oh, Mr. Professor Adams, we die. We all die.
4: Don't be a
7: fool.
4: The
7: fire, it come from the sky. It kill us. It kill you and me and everybody. We die. Everybody
4: stop it.
7: Die.
4: Stop it. For heaven's sake, stop that.
7: The sky.
4: Take care of it, Diane. Give her a penalty.
6: All right, Russell. All right, now, Helga.
4: I'm going to get at this meteorite, so please quiet the dumb fool down as quickly as you can. Superstitious idiot. Simple phenomenon, and she thinks the world's ending. Several little meteorite. Iron, bit of nickel content. Nothing particularly unusual. Oh, Diane, quiet her down, will you?
5: Yes. She'll be all right.
4: You look a little rocky yourself. Here, sit here.
5: She's very frightened.
4: Yeah, and even you, Diane.
5: Well?
4: You've acted so strangely, as if this inert piece of cosmic metal could cause some supernatural ability.
5: What are you going to do with it?
4: Nothing. Examine it. Here, I'll take some of this nitric acid. Where's that bottle? Yeah. Now watch closely, and I'll show you that the stone consists of ordinary elements. Iron.
5: Russell!
4: What?
5: This mark on it. How strange.
4: Funny, I hadn't noticed it before.
5: Circles the entire stone.
4: I wouldn't be a bit surprised that a blow right here would break it in half. Yes, I think I'll try to do that.
5: No, Russ. Leave it alone.
4: Good heavens, Diane. Nothing but a stone. All I'm going to do is try and break it along this fissure. You had a hammer and a stone. Here. What if the stone break? Almost solid metal. I'll try. George, it did. Clean in half. What?
5: Look. What's inside?
4: Flesh.
5: Oh, Russ, how...
4: Negative ray protoplasmic. No, it can't be. It can't. This is a meteor. It came from out there. There is no flesh. Nothing could live.
5: Russ, look.
4: Huh?
5: It's growing.
4: Growing?
8: Ladies and gentlemen, a shooting star flashes out of the sky and falls to Earth. And in it, something living from out of interstellar space. Yes, If this is the time to take a breath before going on with tonight's lights-out play, the story of Professor Adams and his wife and the thing from out beyond our world, a meteorite had fallen, and Professor Adams had broken it open, and there was a gray nugget of flesh inside, which, even as the professor and his wife stood watching, began to grow.
5: Faster and faster. Gray flesh. Growing. Russ, I'm afraid.
9: No, Di, no. Wait, control yourself. This is something we've got to see, both of us, calmly, so we can tell others clearly what we saw.
5: I'll try. Russ, keep your arm around me.
9: Larger and larger. Listen, the noise as it grows.
5: I hear it. When will it stop? When?
9: Look. Look.
5: I can't. That horrible gray flesh.
9: But you must see it. Look. It's forming into something.
5: What?
9: A head. It's forming into a head.
5: Oh!
9: How can it be, Diane? Flesh in a meteor growing. Growing into a head.
5: I see it. A head. Horrible head.
9: Diane, you heard.
5: Yes.
9: A head without body speaking.
10: Yes, speaking.
5: Russell.
9: You hear and understand me?
5: Nicholas, laughing.
10: I laugh at the fear and wonder in your simple little faces.
9: Who are you? What are you?
10: If I told you, would your little earth minds understand?

0: Dan. Tell us, whatever you are. Tell us what you are.
1: What you on earth will soon have for masters.
0: No, wait, Diane. I must know. You thing, what can I call you? Tell me what you mean, you masters.
1: Surely you simple little men do not think that in you creation has reached the ultimate.
2: Oh, gray flesh talking. I'm getting out.
1: You will stay.
2: Russ, I can't move.
0: Nor I.
1: You cannot move.
0: Who are you? Tell us, who are you?
1: You saw how I came.
0: A tiny bit of protoplasm in that meteorite?
1: So I willed myself to be, to reach your earth.
0: You came here in that? Through space?
1: Through space beyond your furthest conception, earth thing. Many of my people have tried. I am the first to succeed.
0: Then meteors are...
1: Are the means we have used to try and reach this haven of plenty. I am the first. Now there will be others.
2: No.
0: You're from another planet?
1: An old world. Old beyond your understanding. A world grown cold in its age. Empty with passing years. We must escape to a young, fertile world. This world.
0: But you're only heads. Heads without bodies.
2: Oh, Russ, I'm so afraid.
0: No, please. I must hear him speak. This that is happening to us is a miracle of all times. Tell me, you there, are you only heads in that world you speak of?
1: Heads. You see what I will you to see.
0: But what are you?
1: A mind and a will beyond your feeble understanding. As far above you as you are above the apes that still must crawl in your jungle.
0: But how can it be that you speak as I speak and understand what I say?
1: Your prattling wearies me. But I tell you this. All that you say, I know. The most profound thought any of you earth things have ever thought is to me as the babbling of children. But now I am hungry. You understand that little thing.
2: Hungry?
0: Hungry?
1: Hungry with a hunger that has driven me over space without ending. Hunger that has brought me here.
0: But what do you eat?
1: You will know.
0: What do you mean?
1: What food could there be here to fill the hunger of such as I? Hunger that would make me entomb myself in metal, flung into space in a hope that chance would bring me through the fire of that air of yours. What food, earthing?
0: I don't know. Tell me.
1: Come closer. Thing.
0: Oh, no.
1: And why, oh, no, Earthling?
0: You don't... Human?
1: Human. You think you crawling worms are human to us.
0: But if you're man...
1: But we are not man. You are the cattle.

0: And we are the keepers. You raise the cattle for life, and we for centuries have raised such as you on our world for life. But now, as I told you, our world has grown too old and too cold. The herds of you die, and we grow hungry. That is why I am here. We need new cattle. Here there are so many of you. Earth woman.
1: Russell, it spoke to me.
2: We've got to get out of here.
0: Earth woman.
1: No, no. Stop it. Don't look at me. Stop it.
0: Come closer.
2: Don't listen to him, Diane.
1: Closer.
2: No, no. Don't move, Diane. Stay where you are. Stay right there.
0: You hear only me, Earth woman.
1: Only you.
2: No, Diane. No. Don't say that. Don't look at that monster, Diane.
0: Closer, Diane.
1: Yes.
2: No.
1: Closer.
2: No, Diane. Stand still. Don't move toward it. Don't.
0: Closer.
2: No,
0: Diane.
2: No.
1: Closer.
2: Monster. Not Diane. Diane, I beg of you. Don't go closer to it.
0: Closer.
2: No.
0: Closer.
2: No. I'll kill you.
0: Closer.
2: If I could only get to you.
1: Closer.
0: Soon you will move to me as she
2: no.
0: is. Closer.
2: No. Diane.
1: Closer.
2: If I could move.
0: Closer.
2: Diane.
1: Closer.
2: I've got to find the way.
0: Closer.
2: The strength to stop him.
1: Closer.
2: Diane, you're almost.
0: Closer.
2: I've got to.
1: Closer.
2: That bottle. Nitric acid.
0: Closer.
2: The bottle.
1: Closer.
2: Got it.
0: Closer.
2: Yes.
0: Close
2: yes.
0: Me.
2: Close to you, monster. Take this!

0: pool of flesh. Flesh. That's all. Diane, wake up. Open your eyes. I've killed the thing. I killed it.
1: Oh,
0: Diane, it's all right.
1: Russell.
0: I've killed it.
1: Oh.
0: Diane, look. Outside, it's still dark. Yes, the sky's still streaked with the Russian meteorites. And that thing said more of the monsters of his breed are trying to reach this earth to feel that devil's hunger in them. Another meteorite is just there. And in it, perhaps... Oh, Diane. Diane. Is that truly to be end for mankind?
2: Mr. Obler, will the end of the world come that way?
3: Well, Rankin, if you mean will the end for mankind come out of interstellar space in the form of a flying meteor, well, there are some mighty interesting theories along that line. The amazing thing about it, Frank, is that there are so many logical and thoroughly possible ways in which the entire tribe of mankind could be wiped off the earth at any moment. I'm not talking about famine or what's close to all of us, war. I mean other ways. A star moves into our darkness from somewhere out there in the blackness of interstellar space, and the pull of its presence might turn our spinning globe headlong into the sun. In a split second, all of mankind, all his buildings, wonderful possessions, his precious little pile, would go up in a flash of fire. Or out of the sun itself, the very source of our life, as we all know, could shoot a long stream of explosive flame that would curl around us and again, well, so quickly that no man would know what had happened. In split seconds, this earth would be a charred, uninhabited spheroid. Yes, when one stops to think what a tiny little grain of sand this haughty world of ours actually is in the dark sea of space, and when we realize how precarious little mankind's hold is on this earth, the spectacle of man's inhumanity to man becomes a cosmic joke.
2: Well, all of those things are certainly interesting to think about, Mr. Ober, but tell us now, what's going to happen next week?
3: Next week, Los Tristes. No, that's not a dance, it's a story of chance. That unpredictable chance that makes one man a saint and the next man a Hitler. The flip of a coin, the turn of a card, the bend of a road. I think you'll like what we have to offer you, but as usual, next week.
2: Lights Out will come to you again next Tuesday at this same time. Be sure to listen to Arch Obler's weird story of Valse Tree.

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0: speak again the immortal tale, the murders in the Rue des Morts.
1: Gentlemen, please, may I have your attention?
2: Very well.
1: I didn't ask you to come to my humble apartment tonight to endeavor to stun you with my superior knowledge of crime and criminals. I've asked you here only to prove to you that the murders in the Rue Morgue present no great insoluble mystery.
3: Monsieur Dupin, if you think the case is so obvious, tell me, who is the murderer?
1: He will be here shortly, Monsieur le Prefect of Police.
4: Here?
5: Who is it?
4: The murderer here?
6: In this place?
1: Gentlemen, I give you my word as a man of honor that he will be here in my apartment at precisely 10 o'clock this evening.
3: How can you be so sure?
1: I have asked him to come. Oh. It is exactly 9 o'clock now, gentlemen. And in the hour remaining to us before we meet the murderer, I shall explain to you as simply as I can how I managed to arrive at my conclusion.
3: Yes, do, Monsieur Dupin. I'm always interested in guesswork.
1: Guesswork, my dear fellow? This is not guesswork.
3: No?
1: Now, gentlemen, let us retrace the case. The story begins, if I'm not mistaken, with Madame L'Espanaye and her daughter Camille on the afternoon of December 16th, 1841.
3: Well, of course, you're correct so far anyway, Dupin.
1: I bow, Monsieur le Prefect. Madame L'Espanaye and her daughter Camille entered the Bank of France at precisely 2:45 in the afternoon to transact important business.
7: Ah, Madame L'Espanaye, I've been waiting for you.
8: So good of you, Monsieur Le Bon. Have you met my daughter, Camille?
7: I don't think I've had the pleasure. How do you do, mademoiselle?
8: How do you do, Monsieur Le Bon?
7: Are you quite sure, Madame L'Espanaye, that you wish to withdraw all this money at this time?
8: Quite positive.
7: But 4,000 francs is a great deal to keep about one's household, madame.
8: I'm quite aware of the danger involved, Monsieur Le Bon. But if the bank keeps this withdrawal quiet, nobody else need know that I have a sum of money in the house.
7: Well, things do get about, madame. There's no use inviting unnecessary danger.
8: The danger is my problem, Monsieur Le Bon. I think we'd better let the matter drop at that.
7: Have you any protection against possible thievery at home, madame?
9: No, monsieur, but mamma and I have protection enough. We bolt and lock our doors. It's absolutely impossible for anybody to enter the house unless he should break the door down.
7: But does any male protector live in the house?
8: My husband died many years ago.
7: Madame misunderstands me. I'm only asking these questions for your own good. Two unprotected women living alone in a large house can invite trouble.
8: That is our problem.
7: If madame insists.
8: And I do insist.
7: Very well, madame. I have the money here. I myself will see you both home to ensure safe delivery. But let me warn you now. The minute you arrive in your home on the Rue Morgue, the Bank of France resigns all future responsibility.
8: We understand, Monsieur Le Bon. We understand perfectly.
1: So, gentlemen, the first step in this little tragedy was completed. Madame L'Espanaye and her daughter insisted on taking the money home from the bank. Monsieur Le Bon drove them in his carriage to their house, the large, bleak house, number 12, Rue Morgue. When they arrived there, Monsieur Le Bon looked about for the gendarme who was in charge of that particular block.
7: May I help you out, Mademoiselle Camille?
9: Oh, thank you, Monsieur Le Bon.
7: Madame?
8: Thank you. Thank you.
7: Is that the gendarme on the corner, the gendarme usually on this block?
8: Not having had any reason to talk to the gendarme, Monsieur Le Bon, I wouldn't know.
9: Yes, I think it is, Monsieur.
1: Gendarme! Gendarme!
8: All this fuss over a little money. Really, you'd think we were incapable of taking care of ourselves.
9: Well, I think Monsieur Le Bon is very thoughtful, Maman.
1: Gendarme!
10: Coming, Monsieur, coming.
7: Do you live on the first floor, Madame L'Espanaye?
8: On the fourth floor, in the back of the house. I own this house, and I've shut up all the other rooms.
7: You mean this entire house is unoccupied
10: except
7: for...
10: You called me, monsieur.
7: Yes, I did. I want you to keep a special watch on this house for the next week or so. Madame L'Espanaye and her daughter will have a considerable amount of money in the house.
10: I will watch the house like a watchdog.
7: You would be better off if you did it like a man. Then you'd use your head instead of your feet.
10: Monsieur!
7: What is your name, gendarme?
10: Gendarme Isidore Musée.
7: Very well. Gendarme Isidore Musée. I leave these ladies in your care.
10: You needn't worry about a thing, mademoiselle. And madame.
8: I'm sure we won't. That is, as long as you don't spread the news around the neighborhood that we've got 4,000 francs hidden here in the house.
10: Oh, me, madame? I am the law, and your secret is safe with me.
2: Come along, Mama. I'm getting hungry. Yes, dear. Thank you so much for all you've done, Monsieur Le Bon.
7: It is nothing, Mademoiselle, nothing at all. Just a courtesy extended by the Bank of France.
10: I'll keep good watch, be assured of that. I'll keep very good watch.
1: Gentlemen, gentlemen, let us proceed to the next event. Gendarme Isidore Musée kept a very good watch on number 12, Rue Morgue. At 11 o'clock the evening of the tragedy, he strolled into the shop two doors away from number 12 to buy a pouch of tobacco and to chat with his very good friend Pierre Moreau, a tiny man known as the neighborhood gossip.
4: Good evening, friend Isidore, good evening.
10: Evening.
4: I've been waiting for you, yes, I've been waiting for you. You usually dropped in at 9 o'clock, and I said to myself, as I sat here waiting for you, I said, where's my good friend Isidore?
10: It's been a busy evening this evening.
4: That's what I said to myself. If Isidore doesn't drop in to buy his usual box of tobacco, he's busy. There must be big news abroad, but then how could there be big news abroad on this block? That's what I said.
10: You were wrong, Pierre. Very wrong.
4: Wrong, eh? There is big news. Thievery?
10: No.
4: Murder?
10: No.
4: Well, then, I give up.
10: It's a secret.
4: Secret? What could be a secret? Somebody got married. That's no secret. Somebody died. That's no secret either. A child is ill, a contagious disease, an epidemic, or Paris will be infected?
10: No.
4: Well, I can't guess.
10: If you promise not to tell a soul...
4: No, not a soul.
10: Well, Madame L'Espigny...
4: Yes?
10: ...and her daughter Camille... Yes. ...have withdrawn 4,000 francs from the bank today... ...and have it hidden in the house somewhere.
4: No.
10: And I must stand on guard.
4: Oh, naturally, naturally.
10: But don't tell a soul.
4: No, not a soul. On my honor, not a single soul, Isidore. My word of honor, I swear it now.
1: And so, by midnight, gentlemen, the entire neighborhood in the Rue Morgue was buzzing.
9: 4,000 francs in the L'Espinay household.
8: I hear it was 10,000.
3: Two women all alone.
5: Imagine it. 20,000 francs.
9: I wonder where...
3: And all that jewelry must be a veritable fortune hidden away.
8: Do you know that they say she's got money hidden in every corner of the house?
5: Imagine almost 1,000,000 francs in that house. I always knew there was something strange about those two women living all alone in a house like that. And in the rear, fourth floor.
1: Yes, sitting in the bedroom of the fourth floor rear. But while the neighborhood was busy gossiping and chattering, Mademoiselle Camille and her mother were completely unaware of the commotion they had caused. It was almost 3 a.m. Camille had just finished undressing, and her mother was sitting in front of the mirror, brushing her hair, so that they didn't notice the window opening in back of them.
9: Oh, I'm so tired, Mama.
8: Poor Camille. It's been a very busy day.
9: You know, I thought that Monsieur Le Bon was very nice.
8: He seems fairly affable.
9: Oh, Mama, fairly affable. I thought he was perfectly charming. So concerned over us.
8: No man ever gets that concerned over me. Must have been you, darling. All men see...
9: Mama, look in the mirror.
8: Stay calm, Camille. Don't
9: Mama,
8: move.
9: Mama, he's got a razor in his hand.
8: Don't move, Camille.
9: Mama, quick. Let's hide. He's coming closer.
8: Where, Camille? Where shall we go?
9: Into the closet, Mama. Quickly, Mama, into the closet.
8: Close the door.
9: Mama, he'll break the door down. He'll break the door down, Mama.
8: Watch out, Camille. He's breaking it down.
9: Help me, Mama. Help me, Camille.

0: How terrible.
1: Terrible. How awful.
2: Quite right, gentlemen. Simply ghastly. We fully realize that this is a horrible atrocity, but we must remain factual. While all this was going on the fourth floor of number 12 Rue Morgue, the gendarme Isidore Musée, the little tobacconist Pierre Moreau, Monsieur Lebon, who, strangely enough, was in the neighborhood at that very moment, and a passerby, a sailor, all four were attracted by the screams of the two women and immediately tried to break into number 12 Rue Morgue.
3: Now stand back, everybody, while I break the door down. Stand back. This is the gendarme's job.
4: Break it down, Isidore. Break it down.
3: Look up. Follow me, everybody. Up these stairs to the fourth floor.
4: Stand right behind you, Isidore. Right behind you.
3: Down the next flight. Keep going. Yes. Wait a minute. Wait. Listen to that.
4: He's speaking
3: Italian.
4: No, it's Russian, Isidore.
3: No, Italian, Pierre.
1: I think it's Polish.
5: 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Please check back soon.

0: Can you open this door?
1: No, it's locked.
2: I think we're too late.
0: I'm sure of it, sailor. I warned you about the gendarme.
1: Well, let's break the door down. One, two, three. Look.
0: What? All the entire room is wrecked. Just exactly as if a maniac had torn up the place. The bed's torn apart.
2: Yes. I've sailed the seven seas, but I've never seen a place like this in my entire life.

0: Monsieur Le Bon, where are Mademoiselle Camille and her mother?
1: I don't know. They're not in here.
0: Look. Where?
1: There in the fireplace. Oh. It's Mademoiselle Camille.
0: Dead.
1: Yes. Dead. Dead. Poor girl. Here, help me, somebody.
0: Yes,
1: help me lift her up.
2: Look. Look out this window. Huh? The old woman is lying in the courtyard below.
3: The sailor's right. Absolutely right. She's lying in the courtyard below, dead as a dead fish. Oh, probably twice as dead.
0: Somebody is guilty of this. Somebody. And as a member of the Paris police, I mean to find out who that guilty person is.
4: Yes, gentlemen. Isidore Musée, gendarme, swore up and down that he would find the murderer. Well, at 4 o'clock that morning, I was awakened from a sound sleep and called to number 12 Rue Morgue to examine the evidence. Monsieur le gendarme Musée was running around the room destroying the evidence, or at least what little evidence there was, as fast as he unearthed it. The three gentlemen who had been there with him were still waiting round out of a combined feeling of horror and curiosity. The sailor, whose name escaped me, was sitting on what was left of a bed, staring blankly around the room. Monsieur Pierre Moreau, the tobacconist, was watching Isidore Musée, the gendarme, play detective. He played it badly. And Monsieur Le Bon was the picture of dejection. I entered the room and gazed about while Isidore supplied me with all the facts in the case, at least from his point of view.
0: And that is exactly what happened, Monsieur Dupin.
4: Very interesting, Monsieur Isidore Musée. And now, gentlemen, I wish to ask just a few questions.
3: Go ahead.
4: Now, all of you seem to think you heard the voice of the murderer.
5: Yes, yes, indeed.
3: Well, we did, definitely.
6: No doubt about it.
4: And you, Monsieur Isidore Musée, you are positive that the murderer is an Italian?
0: Positive, Monsieur Dupin. Absolutely positive. I could tell by his intonation.
5: Mm. Do you speak Italian?
0: Oh, no. Definitely not.
4: Have you ever heard Italian spoken?
0: No, monsieur, never. But I imagine...
4: Yes? You imagine what?
0: Oh, I imagine it would sound like that.
4: I see. And you, Monsieur Le Bon, you said it was Polish.
6: Definitely Polish, without a doubt.
4: I judge you have lived in Poland a long time, yet?
6: No, but I heard Polish spoken once.
4: Once? Yes. That makes you an excellent judge of the Polish language. How about you, Monsieur Pierre Moreau? What language did you say it was?
3: Russian, I thought, but that's only a guess, since I admit, and I admit it very freely, I'm not a man to hedge. I've never heard a word of Russian in my life.
4: Mm-hmm. I thought so. And how about you, sir?
5: I thought it was Dutch. I don't speak the Dutch language, but I've heard a considerable amount of Dutch spoken when I was in Holland 8 years ago.
4: 8 years ago? Hmm?
0: I don't mean to make a suggestion, Monsieur Dupin, but Monsieur Le Bon was the only man beside myself who knew about the money being kept in this house.
6: What are you insinuating, Monsieur Musée?
0: Insinuating? I'm an officer of the law, and I think it was very peculiar that you should just happen to be in this neighborhood at 3 o'clock in the morning.
4: Don't you live in this neighborhood, Monsieur Le Bon?
6: No, but I've good reason to be here.
4: Oh, so? Suppose you tell us.
6: Well, I was worried about Mademoiselle Camille. I was rather attracted to the young lady. And, well, I had a feeling that there would be trouble over the money. Well, I was in the corner cafe having some tea until about 10 minutes before the murder occurred.
4: And then you strolled by the house on your way home, correct?
6: Quite correct.
3: Yeah, my tobacco store is open all night.
4: All tobacco stores are open all night, Monsieur Pierre Moreau.
5: I was just walking by. I didn't steal the money.
4: But naturally. Nobody stole the money. It's in the safe behind this wall.
0: Huh? Are you positive, Monsieur Dupin?
4: Perfectly obvious that the money hasn't been touched. These murders were far too cruel to be instigated by man's greedy desire for financial reward. Here, let me open the safe and show you. I happen to know an interesting combination that will open any safe. I should have been a thief. So, there. That ought to open it.
0: Oh, it did.
4: Naturally. Now, look. There's the 4,000 francs, safe and snug as a 4,000 franc group of notes should be.
0: Well, perhaps Monsieur Lebrun was interrupted in the midst of his thievery. Perhaps he didn't have time to finish.
4: Well, nonsense. Monsieur Lebrun was with you when you walked up the stairs.
0: Well, an accomplice, perhaps.
4: No, no, no, Monsieur Isidore Musée. Let me show you something. Look at the fingerprints on this girl's neck. Very strong, heavy prints. And very large, too.
6: Why, yes. The murderer must have been a giant. His hand must have been twice as large as mine, and I have a large hand, as hands go.
4: Yes, yes. The murderer was a giant. A giant with extraordinary strength. Gentlemen, I think now I have sufficient clues. Look at this window.
5: It's just a window.
4: Yes, just a window with a cord on it. A broken piece of cord. Clue number one. Clue number two. Look. Look at the dead girl's hand.
0: Huh? Why? She has some hair clutched in her hand.
4: Quite correct. And with this cord and this hair, I can find the murderer. Gentlemen, go home. Go home, get a good night's sleep, and I'll hand the murderer over to the prefect of police very soon.
0: Monsieur Dupin, don't forget to mention that I helped you. I'm due for a promotion soon.
2: Well, that's very strong. Well, I don't care, man.
4: And so, messieurs, that is the story. And you have the fact. A piece of cord and some hair. The condition of the room, the strength of the murderer, the passion of the deed, the lack of motivation should all suggest to you the very same thing it suggested to me.
5: Monsieur Dupin, you are talking in circles.
4: Circles? So? You mean to say you still don't know who the murderer is?
5: No, of course I don't know. And frankly, Monsieur Dupin, I don't think you know either.
4: Really, gentlemen. Really, gentlemen, you amaze me. Here, Monsieur le Prefect. Examine this piece of cord, if you will. What do you make out of it?
5: A piece of cord, yes. Well, let me see. Well, it's a piece of... Well, nothing except that... it's been torn.
4: Yes, it's been torn. Now,
5: yes.
4: Try to tear it yourself.
5: Well, try to... Well, I couldn't. It's a very, very strong cord.
4: Ah. Notice anything else?
5: Yes, now that I look at it, it's got a very unusual knot in it. But what does an unusual knot prove?
4: You will see what I mean presently. It's the first stroke of 10 o'clock. Any minute now, gentlemen, the murderer will enter this room. May I please ask you to extinguish all the candles in the room, all except one.
5: Monsieur Dupin, we'll all be murdered.
4: Which would be no great tragedy, but I wouldn't worry if I were you.
5: Well, as you say, Monsieur Dupin. Extinguish the candles, gentlemen.
4: Yes. Now we are in semi-darkness. That is fine. Listen, gentlemen. The downstairs door to my pension has opened and closed. The murderer is now downstairs. He is walking up the stairs. Now listen. Yes, listen.
5: For the love of heaven.
4: Quiet. He is coming closer. Gentlemen, are you ready to grab him when he enters?
5: Yes, Monsieur Dupin.
4: That is good. Good. He is standing outside my door now, Monsieur le Prefect. Ready, gentlemen?
5: Yes.
4: Come in. Grab him.
7: Let me go.
4: Hey, so it is you, sailor. Help the sailor to sit down.
7: It was a trap, huh?
5: Yeah, but this sailor doesn't look strong enough to commit these murders.
7: Let me go!
4: Please don't struggle. You see, sailor, Monsieur le Prefect cannot arrest you for the murder because, although you are responsible for the crimes, you are not guilty.
7: I am not guilty. I'm not. I couldn't help it.
4: Of course you couldn't. Gentlemen, it must be obvious to you now that no man murdered these two women. The only creature able to do it would be a Bornese orangutan.
6: Orangutan? What?
4: I matched these hairs I found in the dead woman's hand, and of course they belong to just such a creature.
6: An orangutan.
7: Yes, Monsieur Dupin is right.
5: But tell me, how is this sailor involved?
7: I own the animal. Dupin put an ad in the paper saying my orangutan was captured. Well, that's why I'm here, to claim it.
8: But didn't you realize that Monsieur Dupin knew that the murder was an orangutan?
5: No. No, I didn't think anyone could solve the murders. But I did know that whoever put the ad in the paper knew that I was the owner of the animal and that he was keeping what he thought was a perfectly innocent animal.
4: You see, I addressed my ad personally to this sailor. This piece of cord told me a sailor owned it. There was a sailor's knot in the cord, and the knot was peculiar to those tied on Maltese vessels. Therefore, when I put the ad in the paper, I asked the sailor from the Maltese vessel, I checked on the name of the vessel from the sailing data in the paper, to come and get the beast.
5: Well, naturally, I came to pick him up.
0: Ah, now I see.
4: One question I must ask, sailor. How did the orangutan get hold of a razor, and how did he manage to escape?
5: I had the animal locked in my quarters. I captured him in Malta and brought him to this country to sell to the zoo. They're very smart, you know. Well, last night when I entered my room, he was trying to shave with my razor. When I tried to chain him up, he escaped. He ran out into the streets, saw the light in number 12, Rue Morgue, climbed up the lightning rod to the ladies' apartments. Well, you know the rest.
4: Indeed we do. Well, gentlemen, if you have any other problems you wish settled, call on me. Just call on Monsieur Auguste Dupin. Incidentally, if you'd like to see the orangutan, you'll find it safely locked up in the zoo.

Park, we have brought you the immortal tale, Murders in the Rue Morgue. There we go.

0: Hold it. 15 seconds from now, you'll see the picture he just took. See? With a Polaroid Land camera, you get bright, sharp pictures in 15 seconds. 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It's that easy. Is there any better way to get pictures of the family?
1: Another color with city dirt?
2: That dirt edge needs Mild Green Fairy's cleaning edge. 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Right on the dirt.
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2: Oh, Fairy has the cleaning edge.
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0: comes the biggest of all game. Public enemies who try to destroy our America. With his faithful valet Cato, Britt Reed, daring young publisher, matches wits with the underworld, risking his life that criminals and racketeers within the law may feel its weight by the sting of the Green Hornet. Ride with Britt Reed in the thrilling adventure of A Matter of Evidence. The Daily Sentinel was strongly opposed to Boss Crenshaw and the political machine he represented. Nevertheless, there were Sentinel reporters at the big political rally. Michael Axford and Lenore Case sat down in front near the reporters, columnists, and radio men.
1: Looks like the meeting is going to get underway in a couple of minutes, Casey.
2: Uh-huh. And I don't think I care for this kind of reporting.
1: Me neither. I'm a man of action. I like it better when things are buzzing.
2: Look at Boss Crenshaw up there. That smirk of his. Oh, I detest men like that.
1: By Gary Reed's many a time said he'd like to stick a pin in Crenshaw and see if hot air pushed out, like from a balloon.
2: Michael, is it true that Crenshaw owns that big gambling house?
1: The Garden? Sure it is. But nothing can ever be proved. I know Commissioner Higgins would like to get the goods on Crenshaw.
2: Michael, look.
1: Huh?
2: Over there in the front row. Isn't that one of our men?
1: Where?
2: That fellow in the light suit. Yes, it is. It's that chap who works in the advertising department.
1: Jim Donald, sure enough. Now, what do you suppose he's doing at a rally like this? It can't be. He's back in the Crenshaw machine.
3: Ladies and gentlemen.
1: Well, here we go, Casey. Sharpen your pencil.
3: As chairman of tonight's meeting, I give you that public-spirited individual, that man who is well known for his generosity, for his interest in public welfare, and the friend of the working man.
1: Hogwash.
3: I give you Big Bill Crenshaw.
4: Crenshaw, you're a dirty crook!
2: Michael, look at Donald.
4: Because of you and your current gambling games, I've lost everything I have.
1: Hey, he's blowing his top.
4: I swear I'd get you and I'll do it.
2: Michael, he has a gun.
4: Don't shoot. Break it.

0: I'm a peace-loving man, but by golly, Reed, I'd sooner see Cranshaw's name in the obituaries than in the headlines.
1: Michael.
2: I know what you mean, Axford.
0: That guy Donald is a punk shot. He missed him by a mile.
1: Men like Cranshaw lead a charmed life.
2: It's too bad Jim Donald is connected with the Sentinel. Cranshaw hates us and all members of our staff.
0: That he does.
2: You'll see that Donald gets the limit.
1: I spoke to your attorney, Mr. Reed, as you told me to, and he said he'd handle the situation.
2: Good. As soon as young Donald is released on bail, I want you to talk to him, Miss Case.
1: Me? But, Mr. Reed, maybe someone with more experience.
2: You wanted to be a reporter?
1: Yes, but I...
2: Talk to Donald and find out why he took a couple of shots at Cranshaw.
0: Well, Reed, we told you he said the Cranshaw had broken.
2: That's just it, Axford. I want the details, and I think Miss Case can get them.
1: Why did you do it?
3: What's the difference, Miss Case?
1: You should have known you couldn't get away with anything like that in a crowded auditorium. You're lucky your bullets didn't wound Cranshaw.
3: Lucky?
1: Or worse, you might have killed him.
3: I wish I hadn't. I'll get him. I'll get Cranshaw if it's the last thing I do.
1: What did he do to you?
3: His crooked games ruined me.
1: Crooked games?
3: Roulette. That gambling place called the Garden.
1: Oh, so that's it. You went to the Garden and you lost.
3: I lost all right. I lost everything. Savings, home. Yes, even Madge. She sure to die now that I can't help her.
1: Madge? Your wife?
3: Yeah. Oh, what's the use of talking about it?
1: Go ahead, Jim. Let's have the story.
3: That's an old one. Madge needs an operation. Then a change of climate. About rest and the right food, all those things. Well, I couldn't do it on my salary, so I took a few $100 I'd saved and went to the Garden.
1: And lost.
3: I lost. But I thought I had the game figured out. I was sure I could beat it. So I went in hock, borrowed all I could get on my house and insurance, and went back to the Garden. That game's as crooked as a corkscrew. It's as crooked as everything else that Cranshaw touches.
1: So you lost your cash, but... Well, what about Madge?
3: Well, we can't afford the things she needs, so she may have 3 months or 6 months.
1: Jim, I don't get it. Why did you shoot at Cranshaw? How could that help you or Madge?
3: Why go into that? I just want to get that crook, that's all.
1: You're not even sure that Cranshaw owns the Garden.
3: Yes, I am. Everyone knows it. Cranshaw owns 3/4 interest. The rest is owned by Trigg Burley.
1: Well, if you wanted to get Cranshaw, why didn't you get evidence that he operates a gambling place and turn it over to the police?
3: The police can't touch him. He's too big.
1: I doubt that.
3: Besides, by the time a raiding squad gets in, everything is out of sight.
1: Jim, if you'd only gone to Britt Reed with your troubles.
3: The boss? He has headaches of his own without worrying about small fry like me. I'm just... That is, I was just a cog in his machine.
1: Oh, is that so? Well, he posted your bail. And he hired lawyers to handle your case.
3: Look, Miss Case, what happens to me doesn't matter. I'm washed up. Tell Mr. Reed not to bother about me. If he wants to do something worthwhile, he can go after Boss Cranshaw.
1: Like you did, I suppose.
3: No, Reed doesn't need a gun. He's got power and influence. He should be able to find some way to put Cranshaw to business So other chefs like me won't get in a spot like this.
1: Jim, Mr. Reed is thinking along the same line.
3: Huh?
1: Do you know where he is right now?
3: Well, how would I know?
1: He's at the Civic Club with Police Commissioner Higgins. They're meeting to discuss Boss Cranshaw.
2: Why are you and the police so helpless? Is Cranshaw bigger than the law?
4: You know the answer, Britt. It's the old story of securing evidence that'll stand up in court. In the first place, Cranshaw has a pipeline into most of the city departments. He gets an advance tip-off on a raid.
2: Yes, but if...
4: Even he didn't have a tip, a raid would be ineffectual. The raiding party would have to go through the restaurant and a corridor behind the restaurant to reach the gambling room. By the time they got there, they'd find nothing but a few people gathered around small tables with refreshments.
2: I got the gambling equipment out of sight, huh?
4: Yes. Also, some of the patrons through a concealed door.
2: Suppose the police were to attack very suddenly through that door.
4: Oh, we can't locate it. What is it, Joe?
5: A message is left at the door for you, Commissioner Higgins.
4: Well, thanks, Joe. Excuse me, Britt. It may be urgent.
2: Well, if it is, we can continue our discussion another time. There must be some way to get evidence against the garden and prove that Crenshaw's the owner.
4: Well, this is interesting.
2: Huh?
4: Crenshaw has been at headquarters, demanding protection.
2: He has the audacity to make demands on the police?
4: He has a threatening letter. He's very much concerned about it.
2: I'm glad to know that he can be worried.
4: Apparently, he's very worried. He has requested a 24-hour-a-day guard.
2: Oh, is this, this threatening letter, yes? Was it signed?
4: Oh, yes. Yes, Britt, it was signed. As if you didn't know. It was signed by the Green Hornet.
2: So, Crenshaw is afraid of the Green Hornet. Well...
5: During the next few days, Boss Crenshaw had a police escort when he left his home, and a guard when he remained inside, and more threats from the Green Hornet.
6: Another letter. Look at this, Burke. Another threat from the Green Hornet.
7: Now, Mr. Crenshaw, you needn't get too excited about what he says in those letters.
6: I tell you, Burke, I'll not tolerate these threats.
7: Is that your front door bell?
6: Wait, Burke. You stay here. There's another policeman on duty near the door.
7: All right, Mr. Crenshaw. Take it easy. I'm not leaving you alone.
6: The door.
7: Who is it?
8: Burke. Special delivery letter for Mr. Crenshaw.
6: Tell him to slide it beneath the door.
7: Slide it under the door. Right. I'll get it.
6: More threats. Bert, you open it.
7: By golly, Mr. Crenshaw. You sure are letting the Hornet get under your skin.
6: Go ahead, open that. See what it says.
7: You seem to take it for granted it's another threat from the Green Hornet.
6: Why? Is it?
7: Yeah. Just like the last one.
6: How much longer is this going to go on? What's the Hornet trying to do? What's his game?
7: Oh, golly, Mr. Crenshaw.
6: Don't argue with me. Go to that telephone and call Commissioner Higgins. Tell him I demand the immediate arrest of the Green Hornet.
0: Gary Reed, you should hear the way Crenshaw's howling for the arrest of the Green Hornet.
2: Is that so, Axford?
0: Yeah. It seems like every time Crenshaw turns around, there's another letter or phone call or something from the Green Hornet. Two or three letters every day and phone calls at all hours of the day and night.
2: Oh, what's being done about it?
0: Well, the cops have got the dragnet out looking for the Hornet. But Gary Reed, what good does that do? How do the cops expect to catch the small team? Even I can't catch him.
2: Crenshaw is worried?
0: Worried? Oh, golly. According to Burke, he's pretty scared.
2: I see.
0: I wonder what the Green Hornet is going to do next. And I'm not the only one that's wondering. Burke is wondering, and so is Crenshaw, and so is Commissioner Higgins.
2: Yeah, expert. And I'm wondering, too.

0: Reed's dislike for the political boss, Big Bill Crenshaw, became crystallized when a young man in the advertising department lost everything in the notorious gambling place that Crenshaw secretly owned. The young publisher was in his apartment with Cato, his faithful Filipino valet.
1: I have it on good authority, Cato. Our campaign has been effective. The warning letters and phone calls have gotten under Crenshaw's skin. He's badly frightened.
2: What does Commissioner Higgins think?
1: Well, Commissioner Higgins admits that the police can do nothing about Crenshaw's gambling place. He's hoping the campaign of the Green Hornet will bear fruit.
2: Well, how you work that?
1: One of the Sentinel reporters told me about the back way out of that gambling room. I know where the door is.
2: If you tell police, perhaps they break in that way.
1: No, the door's too heavy, Cato. Take time to break it in. When the police did get in, there'd be no evidence of actual gambling. We have to be caught in the act.
2: Oh.
1: The door can be opened by someone who knows the trick. Now, we've got to make Crenshaw open that door so the police can get in fast.
2: What do we do?
1: Let's talk to Axford. He's at Crenshaw's home. His friend, Sergeant Burke, and several other policemen are guarding the boss.
2: And Axford is there?
1: Axford and representatives of the other papers. You're all waiting for the Hornet to make a move.
2: The last message from Green Hornet to Crenshaw was effective.
1: Yes, it was, Cato. Crenshaw was made to understand that there'll be a showdown tonight.
2: But how we do that with police guard near Crenshaw?
1: We'll have to trust to luck in the Black Beauty. And did you check the car?
2: He's ready for action.
1: They haven't used the smoke screen in a long time. Is that smoke-throwing device in order?
2: Oh, yes, sir.
1: We'll probably need it tonight.
2: How soon we go out as Green Hornet?
1: Right away. As soon as I get this hand grenade.
2: Well, Mr. Britt, you have a hand grenade bomb in dresser drawer.
1: I've been working with this one, Cato. It's special. Let's go.
0: Stepping through a secret panel in the rear of a closet in the bedroom, Rick Reed and Cato went along a narrow passageway built within the walls of the apartment itself. This passage led to an adjoining building which fronted on a dark side street. Though supposedly abandoned, this building served as the hiding place for the sleek, super-powered Black Beauty, streamlined car of the Green Hornet. Rick Reed pressed a button. The great car roared into life. A section of the wall in front raised automatically, then closed as the gleaming Black Beauty sped into the darkness.

0: Boss Cranshaw's irritation and nervousness had been increasing hourly. His nerves had been made raw by the repeated notes and telephone calls from the Green Hornet. He paced the floor of his home uneasily. In the large library were Sergeant Burke and another uniformed policeman. Also, reporters, including Michael Axford of the Daily Sentinel.
1: Hell, what the... Oh, it's you.
2: Sorry, Mr. Cranshaw. I didn't mean to startle you.
3: What's up, Moran?
2: The car just turned into the block. It's coming this way slowly.
4: Holy cow. Maybe that's the heart.
1: Get your guns out. Get your guns ready, boys.
2: If you look out the window, you can see...
4: Let me look.
3: Hey, Axford, who are you shoving?
4: I'm going to be out in the front porch. I'm going to be ready to take a shot at the tires of that car if it proves to be the harlot.
3: Here it comes.
2: Hey, whoever's driving, he's throwing a spotlight on the house.
3: Hey, look. Something's coming.
2: The window.
1: What is it?
3: Get back. Get out of the way. Looks like a bomb.
1: A bomb?
4: Burke, Moran, all of you. It is the Green Harlot.
0: Behind the wheel of a Black Beauty, Rick Reed, wearing the mask of the Green Hornet, led the police on a wild chase through the city streets.
5: Are they gaining on us, Cato?
6: No, Mr. Britt, we hold our own.
5: How many cars took after us?
6: I count three as we leave the vicinity of Cranshaw's home.
5: I wonder how Cranshaw behaved when he saw that hand grenade go through his window.
6: Well, he's probably nervous, waiting for explosion.
5: He'll wait a long time if he waits for that dud to explode.
6: That's true.
5: Now, Cato, we've got to get away from those police for a few minutes.
6: Yes, sir.
5: Get ready to turn on the smoke. We'll put the police in an artificial fog, and by the time we reach the four corners up ahead, they won't know which way we went. Now, Cato, the smoke screen.
6: It's turned on.
5: Hang on, Cato. Don't turn.
6: Plenty of smoke back.
5: Another turn coming up. Here we go. Now to double back to Cranshaw's place. Crush your fingers, Cato, and hope that he's still there.

0: One guard had remained with Crenshaw when the other policeman and the newspaperman left in pursuit of the Green Hornet.
1: Are you sure that bomb won't go off?
2: Of course I'm sure. You can see for yourself the pin hasn't been pulled. You can relax, Crenshaw.
1: Relax? With all your vigilance, the Hornet would have blown up my home if he'd pulled the pin on that bomb.
2: He won't get another chance. The boys will run him down.
1: Yeah. Wait a minute.
2: Huh?
1: Quiet. I heard something.
2: Some of the boys might have returned. I'll go find out.
1: There!
2: Mass, I'll get
1: the Hornet! I'll get it!
3: Take it, cop!
1: Why, you... Oh, wait, don't shoot me! Don't use that gas on me!
3: Shut up, Crenshaw. You'll get worse than the guard. Come with me.
1: Let me go! Where are you taking me?
3: Come on. I'll give you a chance to save your neck.
0: With the guard unconscious on the floor, Crenshaw struggled feebly in the iron grip of the Green Hornet.
1: No.
0: He was barely dragged from the house to a black car that waited in the driveway. The man at the wheel was Matt.
3: Hey, get into that car.
1: Police.
3: I hear them.
1: You can't get away with this.
3: Police lost ground fumbling through a smoke screen, but they'll be after it again. Go straight ahead. Drive through the fence at the rear and cut over that field to the next street.

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1: By golly, like old times we chasing the Green Hornet. Breeze and everyone else said there were no charges against them. But you just wait, Burke. There'll be plenty of charges in after this night, and Grandpa will make them. Step on the gas. Keep that car in sight.
2: We've got to shake the cops before I can talk to you.
3: Just what do you want of me? I've done nothing to you. Why have you threatened me?
2: Get this, Cranshaw. If the cops get too close, I'll have to rub you out. I don't want to do that. I want to talk to you. Get the facts I want and let you go.
3: What facts?
2: We can't talk with the police so close.
3: What'd we stop for?
2: The driver had instructions. Come on. Get out.
3: Right.
2: You know this place.
3: Police coming close.
2: Turn on the smoke screen again, then get out of here. Get going.
3: Where are we going?
2: We're going someplace to talk without police interference. And you know where it is.
4: The Green Hornet hurried Cranshaw through an alley between two old buildings. The smoke screen that concealed the black beauty had thinned slightly as the police car stopped at the curb near the alley.
3: The police are stopping.
2: We've got to get away. Your life depends on it.
4: The Hornet stopped at a shed built against the rear of an old building. There appeared to be a solid wall of wood, but the masked man knew otherwise.
2: Hurry, Cranshaw. Where's that button that opens this thing?
3: But wait.
2: Make it fast if you value your life.
3: I'm opening it. Concealed button here.
4: The entire side of the wall swung up like a suspended garage door and revealed a passageway. Then a police spotlight pierced the alley and struck the Hornet and Cranshaw.
3: The police, they've seen this door.
2: Go on, go ahead.
4: Shaken by fear and confused by the Hornet's prodding demand for fast action, Cranshaw ran through the long corridor with the masked man at his heels. He was only vaguely aware of the other shouts from far behind.
2: Keep going, Cranshaw. Right through the door into the gambling room.
4: The room was filled with well-dressed people who were gathered around roulette tables.
5: Cranshaw, what's this mean?
3: Drink. Drink, the Hornet.
5: You open the door, the cops are coming.
3: But the Hornet, where did he go?
4: But Green Hornet had gone on through the room without pausing and into the empty corridor between the gambling room and the restaurant. He paused just long enough to snatch off his mask and remove his coat. The coat was reversible. He put it on inside out, then entered the restaurant and sauntered through to the other door. The diners had no knowledge of the confusion in the gambling room.
6: Get him up, all of you. It's the law speaking.
1: Burke, this is the evidence you want.
6: Quiet down, all of you. Take it easy. We just want the guys who run this place. Line up at that wall.
7: Yeah, make it snappy now.
3: Officer, the Green Hornet. Get the Green Hornet.
6: Save it, Cranshaw. We got you and Trigg Burley and a fine lot of evidence against you.
5: But I... Why, you mealy-mouthed fathead. Why'd you lead the cops here? Why'd you do it, Cranshaw?
6: Well, is this your gambling place, Cranshaw?
5: No. Oh, yes, it is. You needn't think you can throw me and the boys to the wolves and become a white knight by leading a raid on a garden. Listen, copper, he's the owner of this joint, and I can prove it.
8: That was easier than I'd hoped, Cato. Cranshaw led the police right into the garden.
9: Will you have trouble getting away, Mr. Briggs?
8: Not a bit. I went through the gambling room to a corridor and took off my disguise. I was able to go through the restaurant without being noticed.
9: And Cranshaw led police in raid on own place. That's very good.
8: Well, I'm going to make 2 phone calls and then to bed.
9: Will you dial private number of police commissioner?
8: Yes. And I'm going to call Jim Donald and tell him to watch for the next edition of the Daily Sentinel.
9: You think he'll go to prison?
8: Perhaps for a short time, but we'll hold his job for him and we'll see that his wife gets medical care. After all, Cato, it was a public service to put Boss Cranshaw out of business, and Jim Donald is the one who started it. Get old, Commissioner.

0: Mason raid on gambling time. Crenshaw name gambling operator. 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

0: I'm an old sailor. I cross the Atlantic pretty often. I have my favorite ships, you see. And I have a habit of waiting for certain vessels I favor. It may be prejudice, but I was only cheated out of a good passage once in my life. I remember it very well. It was one June, and the Kamchatka was a ship I always loved to travel on. I say was, because she emphatically no longer is. She's uncommonly clean in a run aft. She has enough bluffing off in the bows to keep her dry, and a lower berth for most of them double. She has a lot of advantages, but I won't cross that duck pond in her again. Why? You'll find out. You'll find out the terror that was curtained in the upper berth on the June crossing of the Atlantic that year, when all the drowned souls who ever were endeavored to drag me beyond midnight.
1: Biotex, the new soak and pre-wash powder, presents Beyond Midnight by Michael McCabe.
2: Since Biotex appeared on the market, we've had many endorsements from time to time, and these can be seen in our office. I'm broadcasting some of these to you, and will do so as they come to hand. Mrs. M.V. Krauser of Fifth Avenue Pinetown, Natal, wrote and said, "Here's a letter from me of appreciation to the makers of Biotex. I am highly satisfied with Biotex, and have introduced my friends to your product, and so far, there has not been one complaint that it does not live up to the claims you make for it. I have two sons aged 2.5 and 1 year. The elder boy gets filthy dirty, and his clothes are pretty much the worse for wear at the end of the day. The baby naturally drags himself about, and his little diaper has become very black and dirty at the end of each day, too. The point I'm trying to make with you is that every night I soak these diapers and the elder child's clothing in Biotex, and in the morning, all I have is a slight rubbing and rinsing, and that's it. The name again is Biotex."
0: "105, lower berth, please." The steward took my portmanteau, greatcoat,

0: Italian rug. I shall never forget the expression on his face. I supposed at the time that he led me into the lower regions that the steward had had a little grog, but I said nothing and followed him. 105 was on the port side, well aft. There was nothing remarkable about the cabin. The leather berth was double. There was the usual washing apparatus. The folded blankets looked like large buckwheat cakes. The general air was one of desolation, I remember.
1: Oh, try and make you as comfortable all I can, sir.
2: Thank you.
1: Oh, thank you, sir. So, well, I hope it'll be a good crossing for you.
0: Well, one passes across the Atlantic very much like another. Whales and icebergs are always indeed objects of interest. But after all, one whale is very much like another whale, and one rarely sees an iceberg at close quarters.
1: I agree, sir. No, one don't.
0: I must say, I'm not looking forward to the first day at sea. People pace the decks and stare at one. Everything's uncertain. No one knows whether the food's going to be good or bad or indifferent. Seasickness. No, I don't like the first day. Not that I'm generally sick, but new sailors, you know.
1: Yes. Well, sir, if everything's...
0: Yes, thanks very much. I'm sure you want to go and look after more passengers now.
1: Oh, thank you, sir. Pleasant trip.
0: I had the funny feeling, even then, that he was thinking me a queer fish. I don't know why. I also felt he didn't like number 105. But, I mean, he wasn't going to live in it. I wasn't very keen either, but it didn't worry me unduly. I wasn't very pleased to find I was to have a companion, I have to admit. Before I'd been long in bed that night, he came in too. He was very tall, very pale, very thin, with sandy hair and whiskers. He was overdressed and a bit odd. I didn't like him and made up my mind I'd give him a miss whenever possible. If he rose early, I decided I would rise late and vice versa. Anyway, I was pretty tired that first night. And perhaps the cabin wouldn't be so bad after all, I thought.

What the... What the devil? What happened again? Gone. Nightmares?

0: Revenue a bit. Mouth smell. Damp sort of.
1: Blasted cold inside.

0: Fine morning.
1: Huh? It's a fine morning. It's not a fine morning. I don't think it's much of a morning myself.
2: Well, no, it's not a very fine, must admit. You're the doctor, aren't you? My name's Brisbane. I'm...
1: It's just what I call ugly weather. Yes, I'm the doctor. How do you do?
2: How do you do? Very cold last night, I thought. However, when I looked, I found the porthole was wide open. Hadn't noticed it when I went to bed. Cabin was damp, too.
1: Damp? Whereabouts are you?
2: 105. Why?
1: 100.
2: Whatever's the matter?
1: Hmm? Nothing.
2: Hmm?
1: It's just that everybody's complained of that cabin for the last 3 trips.
2: Well, I shall complain, too. It certainly hasn't been properly aired. It's a shame.
1: Look, I don't believe it can be helped. You see, I believe there's something...
2: What?
1: Well, it's not my business to frighten passengers.
2: Oh, you needn't be afraid of frightening me. I can stand any amount of damp. If I get a cold, I shall come to you.
1: It's not so much the damp. However, I dare say you'll get along very well. You have a roommate?
2: Hmm. The deuce of a fellow who bolts out during the night and leaves the door open. Doctor, you keep staring at me.
1: Did he come back, this fellow?
2: Yes. I was asleep, but I woke up and heard him moving. Then I felt cold and went to sleep again. This morning I found the porthole open.
1: Look here. I don't care much for this ship. I don't care a rap for a reputation. I tell you what I'll do. I have a good-sized cabin up here. I'll share it with you, although I don't know you from Adam.
2: Very good of you. Really, I mean, I think even now the cabin could be aired and cleaned out or something. Why don't you care for the ship?
1: We're not superstitious in our profession, sir. But the sea makes people so. I don't want to prejudice you, and I don't want to frighten you. But if you'll take my advice, you'll move in with me. I'd as soon see you overboard as know that you or any other man was asleep in 105.
2: Good gracious. Why?
1: Just because on the last 3 trips, the people who have slept there actually have gone overboard.

0: I was sure the doctor wasn't pulling my leg, but I was resolute all the same. I told him that even if three people had gone overboard, I was going to prove the exception. At breakfast that morning, I noticed that one or two of the officers looked grave. When I'd finished my meal, I left the dining room. I was informed by the steward that the captain of all people wanted to see me. I went toward the captain's cabin and found him waiting for me.
1: Sir, I want to ask a favor of you.
0: Do anything to oblige you.
1: Your roommate has disappeared. He's known to have turned in early last night. Did you notice anything extraordinary in his manner?
0: You don't mean to say he's gone overboard?
1: I fear he has.
0: He's the fourth, then. And I told the captain what the doctor had told me. He seemed annoyed. Then I told him what had occurred in the night. He was shocked and looked very grave.
1: What you say coincides almost exactly with what was told to me by the roommates as they told the others who disappeared from 105, the boat out and down the passage. Two of them were seen to go overboard by the watch. Nobody, however, saw or heard the man who was lost last night.
0: The others, you searched, of course.
1: Of course. We stopped and lowered the boats, but we found nothing. Now, sir, I beg you not to mention this to any of the other passengers. I don't want the ship to get a bad name, and nothing hangs about the ocean going like stories of suicides. You shall have the choice of the officers' cabins, including mine, for the rest of the trip. Is that a bargain?
0: Yes, but I shan't move, thank you. If the steward will just take that unfortunate man's things out, I'll stay where I am. You'd have no fear that I'll follow him.
1: I'd rather...
0: Thank you, Captain. I'd rather stay where I am. Just one or two small things. I'd like the room cleaned and aired. I'd like the fast thing with a port to look into. The thing was open this morning. And maybe the catch is loose or something.
1: Of course, you've every right to stay where you please, but... Oh, well, hang it, men. I wish you'd let me lock the place up and have done with it.
0: Toward evening, I met the doctor again, and he asked me whether I'd changed my mind. I told him I had not. He didn't say much, just...
1: You will, before long.

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3: Yes, sir. What the deuce do you mean, you scoundrel? Leaving a port open every night. That's against the regulations. Do you realize that if the ship heeled and water started to come in, 10 men couldn't shut it? I'm going to report you to the captain for endangering the ship.
4: Sir?
3: Well?
4: Sir, if you please, sir. There's nobody on board who can keep that port hole shut. You can try it yourself, sir. I ain't staying on this ship any longer once you dock, sir. If I was you, sir, I'd just clear out and go and sleep with a surgeon or something.
3: I don't want to sleep with a surgeon.
4: Try the port now, sir. Wait, sir. There, sir. Try it now, sir. It's fast.
3: Right.
4: Yes, sir. But I'll wager my reputation as an A1 steward that within half an hour that thing will be open again.
3: If I find it open in the night, I'll give you a fiver. It's not possible.
4: Fiver, did you say, sir? Oh, thank you, sir. Good night, sir. Pleasant repose and all manner of enchanting dreams, sir. Night, sir.

I went to bed and I slept. I awoke startled, sometime in the small hours. I felt the draft. I got out of my bunk and stood. The port was again wide open. It was then I thought I heard someone or something moving behind the closed curtains in the upper berth. I thrust in my hands to see if there was anyone in the upper berth. There was someone. It was as if I was plunging my hands into a damp cellar. The air was full of the smell of stagnant seawater. I laid hold of something that had the shape of a man's arm, but was smooth and wet and icy cold, and then the creature sprang violently forward against me. A clammy, oozy mass hit against me. It was heavy and wet and seemed endowed with supernatural strength. Then the creature rushed to the door and out. A sort of creeping horror had taken hold of me, but I examined the upper berth once more by the light of the railway reading light I always carry with me. The bed had been slept in. The smell of the sea was strong, but the bedding was as dry as bone. I did not sleep anymore. I waited for the porthole to open again.

0: Nine. Doctor, you're quite right. There is something wrong about 105, and that's an understatement.
1: Don't you change your mind. Had a bad night, huh? You want to pick me up? Have a capital recipe.
0: No, thank you. But I would like to tell you what happened.
1: Come to my place.
0: The peculiar thing was I couldn't get the blasted port closed. I struggled and struggled and actually bent the brass fittings before I finally got it to stay.
1: Bring your bags here. Stay with me.
0: No. You come and take half of my cabin for a night. Help me get to the bottom of this thing.
1: You'll get to the bottom of something else if you try.
0: What?
1: The bottom of the sea. I'm leaving this ship. It's not canny.
0: You won't help me, then?
1: Not I. It's my business to cure passengers' ailments. Not monkey about with ghosts and things.
0: You really believe it is a ghost?
1: Have you any reasonable explanation of these things to offer? No, you have not. You say you'll find an explanation. Well, I tell you once, sir, because there isn't one.
0: But, my dear sir, can you tell me as a man of science that these things can't be explained?
1: I can tell you, and I do. And even if they could be explained, I would not be concerned with that explanation.
0: I'd made up my mind to spend another night in 105. If the doctor wouldn't join me, I was determined to have the captain. Consequently, I told him the whole story. I said that if no one would spend the night with me, I would ask leave to have the light burning all night and would try it alone. The captain fell for my ploy.
2: Look here. I'll tell you what I'll do. I'll show you a watch myself. We'll just see what happens. There may be some fellow skulking on board who steals a passage by frightening the people on this ship. It's just possible that there may be something queer in the carpentering of that berth.
0: Then I suggest, Captain, we take with us the ship's carpenter and make a thorough examination of the whole cabin.
2: Certainly. We will.
0: We did that. We took the cabin bit by bit completely to pieces. We found nothing in the least bit extraordinary. As we were finishing our work, the steward, Robert, looked in.
3: Well, sir, did you find anything, sir?
0: You were right about the porthole, Robert.
3: Here we are. Oh, thank you, sir. But, begging your pardon, sir, I'm a plain man, sir. But it's my belief you'd better turn out your things and let the carpenter here run half a dozen four-inch screws through the door of this cabin. There's been four lives lost out of here, to my own remembrance. And that in four trips. Better give it up, sir. Better give it up.
0: I'll try it for one more night.

0: Now, you'll just put your signature to that, Mr. Brisbane?
1: Yes, sir.
0: You see, I cannot afford to laugh at the affair. Your signature to this writing, telling what we're about to do, is at least proof that another responsible man believed that something queer was happening in room 105 this crossing. Oh, well, if both of us are all right after this night and we do observe or experience anything uncanny, then you and I together will fill in our experiences and emotions. If nothing happens tonight, we'll try it again tomorrow and the next day. Now, suppose we put your portmanteau before the door. One of us can sit on it. Nothing can get out then. Is the port screwed down?
2: Yes.
0: I like the reading lantern that you suggest. And now we can see well into the upper berth. And I shall sit before the door. I search thoroughly. There's nothing in here save ourselves. Nothing at all.
1: It's impossible for any human being to get in. Or for any human being to open the port.
0: All right. If we see anything now, it must be either imagination or something supernatural.
3: First time it happened was in March. The person who slept here in the upper berth turned out to have been a lunatic. He'd taken his passage without the knowledge of his friends. Rushed out in the night and threw himself overboard before the officer of the watch could stop him. His suicide was accounted for on the grounds of his insanity. I've never heard of such a thing ever occurring before or after or in any other ship. Well, on the very trip... What are you looking at?
1: I could not reply. My eyes were riveted upon the porthole. The brass loop nut was beginning to turn very slowly upon the screw.
0: It moves. It's loosened. Definitely loosened. I can turn it just with my hand.
3: The queer thing is that the second man who was lost was supposed to have gone through that porthole. The weather was very heavy. There was an alarm that one of the ports was open, that the sea was coming in. Down here, we found the whole cabin flooded. The water poured in every time the ship rolled. Ever since then, that place smells of seawater. From the word, I can smell it now, can't you?
1: Yes. A smell like this, the place must be damp. Yet when the carpenter examined it this morning, it seemed perfectly dry.
3: Why...
1: How did that bolt on the port come loose, Captain? I saw it move. Hello.
3: How did...
1: My reading lantern, which had been placed in the upper berth, was extinguished.
3: Most extraordinary.
4: Brisbane,
3: there's something in the upper berth. Hold the door. You won't escape us, whatever it is.
4: No, wait. And I flung myself across that cabin and seized something which lay in the upper berth. There was something ghostly, horrible, beyond words, and it moved in my grip. It was like the body of a man long drowned, and yet it moved and had the strength of 10 men living. Dead white eyes seemed to stare at me out of the dusk. The putrid odor of rank seawater was about it. Shiny hair hung in foul, wet curls over its face. I was wrestling with a dead thing. It wound its corpse's arms around my neck, the living death that was overpowering me.

I lay a long time on that cabin floor. The thing, whatever it was, could only have gone one way out, through the port. I revived the captain. He wasn't hurt, but badly stunned. There's nothing more. The carpenter ran a dozen 4-inch screws through the door of 105. And if ever you take a passage on the Kamchatka, you may ask for a berth in that cabin. You'll be told that it is engaged. It is engaged by something that's dead. I finished the trip in the surgeon's cabin. The captain never sailed again on that ship, although it is still running. I shall never sail here either. You see, I saw a ghost, if that's what the thing was. It was dead anyway. I believe that somehow that poor wretch who flung himself overboard, the first one, the lunatic, I believe he's condemned until that ship sails the Atlantic for the last time to sleep in the upper berth and hurl himself to his drowning death at night, every night.

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4: Can you predict what will come in 100 years, or in 10, or in the next minute? Some people think they can. Nuclear science, mathematicians, astronomers, biologists. They'll predict the shape of the future because they make the future. Because they see beyond the known dimensions of time and space into the unknown, Dimension X. We go ahead now in time to 1965. We're on a vast concrete runway set in the desert of the Southwest. A giant metal ship stands before us, prow pointed for the stars. And in 5 minutes, the signal will flash and it will tear up through the atmosphere to the outer limit.
6: Attention. 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
7: 5 minutes, Steve.
6: For takeoff.
8: Warm her up, Charlie.
7: I want to go over procedure again, Steve.
8: Don't worry, I got it straight.
7: You just make sure.
8: Okay. I take her up on jets to 50,000, then I cut in the rocket.
7: No lower, or your tail blast will burn out 3 counties.
8: I climb 4 minutes on rockets, then start maneuver tests.
7: Remember that, no more than 4 minutes.
8: Right.
7: This ship isn't like those strata rockets you've been testing. She's the first one built for outer space. If she works, she can go clear to the moon.
8: If I'd have known that, I'd have brought my toothbrush.
7: Well, not this trip. Now get this, Steve. You've got power there to clear the Earth's gravitational field. But remember, after you cut in the rockets, you've only got 10 minutes fuel. If you go beyond the outer limit and don't save fuel for the return...
8: I know, I won't get down again.
7: That's right, Steve. You'll drift off into space. Get that now. 10 minutes fuel.
8: Gotcha.
7: As far as I'm concerned, this project is a lot more important than that cosmic ray bomb they're testing out in the Pacific tonight.
8: Well, Security Commission brass doesn't think so. I don't see any undersecretaries under anything.
7: Don't worry. In the long run, our ship will make the CR bomb back page stuff. But in the meantime, it's just as dangerous. Remember, half the principles in this ship are pure theory, Steve. Slide rule stuff. If anything goes wrong, we may have to scrape you off the landscape with a soup spoon.
8: You have a charming sense of humor.
7: And here's what I'm getting at. We're risking your neck in this test. If anything blows, we don't want to have the next man pull the same boner.
8: I know, Hank.
7: So keep your mic open and keep talking. If anything goes wrong, we want to know exactly why. And we won't be able to ask you. Let us know before you pull every switch. Before you do anything. You got that?
8: Yeah.
7: Even if you only have to blow your nose.
9: All right, get those fuel lines away.
10: Okay, Mr. Grove.
7: Well, I guess that's about all, Steve.
8: Yeah, that reminds me. Look, if Mary calls, I'm just up on a milk run. I didn't tell her today was it.
7: How is she?
8: She's okay, but she's due about now, and I don't want her to be nervous.
7: Hey, I didn't know the baby was that close.
8: Yeah?
7: Steve, I really ought to be sending a single man on this job.
8: What, cut me out of a soft paycheck? Forget it, Hank. You know, you can't get anybody else who can take 15 G's acceleration when those rockets cut in.
7: Yeah, I know. It's time, Steve.
8: Yeah. Well, see you later. Don't worry, Hank. I'll sweat for both of us. Button her up, Charlie. So long, Hank.
7: So long. We'll give you the light from control.

0: Okay, Steve. Got you on the speaker. I'm ready to go.
1: Mr. Hanson.
0: Ready on radar, Sergeant?
2: Check.
1: Mr. Hanson, you better see this.
0: What is it, Elsa?
1: Message center for Steve. Mrs. Weston just left for the hospital.
0: What? Hello, Steve.
2: Yeah.
0: Stand by a minute.
1: Shall we hold the takeoff, Mr. Hanson?
0: What? Oh, yes. No, wait just a minute. It's too late now.
1: You going to tell him?
0: Maybe he's got enough to worry about.
2: Hey, what's holding us up, Hank? Something on your mind?
0: No, it's nothing, Steve. I just wanted to say good luck. Clear for takeoff, Charlie?
3: Right.
0: Okay, give him the light.

0: Steve. I'm reading you clear.
1: At 20,000. Airspeed 600. She's running fine. Soundproofing works. There's a third-degree waiver in the AGY pressure.
0: Got that, Charlie?
2: Check. Dead center on radar, Mr. Hanson.
1: 50,000 now. Cutting out the port jet. Now the starboard. Off jets. Airspeed dropping. Opening the rocket ports.

0: elapsed rocket time is now 4 minutes. What's your altitude? Over to you.
1: Speed 4,400. Still climbing. Altitude 297 miles.
0: All right, you're at the outer limit. Level off for maneuver test. You've got exactly 6 minutes fuel left.
1: Okay. Starting a 3-degree left bank. A little sluggish. It's all right now. There's a low vibration someplace. Maybe the cockpit hatch. Now I'm straightening out.
0: 5 minutes fuel left.
1: Now I'm starting a 3-degree... Hey!
0: What's the matter? What's wrong?
1: There's something up here. Something shining.
0: What are you talking about?
1: There's something above me, Hank. I'm going to chase it.
0: Steve, you're at the outer limit now.
1: I can see it plain now.
0: Steve, don't go any higher. You've only got 4 minutes left.
1: Static, I can't hear you, Hank. It's dead ahead now. I'm gonna make a pass at it. Get a good look. Hey, it's swerving to meet me. It's dead ahead now. It's dead ahead.
2: Hello. Hello. Hello, Steve. Steve, come in.
3: 9 minutes fuel gone.
4: Still no sign on radar.
2: Hello. Hello, Steve. Steve, what's happened? Charlie, get out the crash squad. Tell the Army squadron to alert their search planes.
4: Right.
3: 9.5 minutes
2: crash
3: gone.
2: Squadron. Hello. Hello, Steve. What's happened? Who the devil is it?
4: Charlie,
2: hello.
4: For Mr. Hansen.
2: Come in, Steve.
4: We need a search squadron.
2: Come in.
4: No, Mr. Hansen's busy.
2: Hello. Hello, Steve. Hello, Steve.
3: 10 minutes, Mr. Hansen. At the end of this tube.

0: long has it been now?
1: 10 hours, Mr. Hanson.
0: Nothing more on radar, Sergeant?
2: Screen's blank.
3: Colonel Corelli called in. Search planes are back. They didn't find anything.
0: Should be some trace.
3: He couldn't have bailed out, could he?
0: You don't hit the soak at 4,400 miles an hour. He either went past the outer limit, ran out of fuel. Something blew, and we'll find the pieces scattered from here to the coast. Why does it have to be the best man? Always the best man.
3: I'll get it.
0: Charlie, we've got to figure out what was wrong.
3: Yes. All right, I'll tell you.
0: Something must have blown.
3: Yeah? There's a message from Northside Hospital for Steve.
0: Well, what is it?
3: Mrs. Weston's fine. It's a boy.
0: Thank you, Elsie. It's a boy, Charlie.
1: Oh.
0: Fine. It's a boy. He didn't even know she went to the hospital. How am I going to tell Mary that?
1: Wasn't your fault, Mr. Hanson? Ship had to be tested.
0: Yeah. We'll build another one, and some other flying fool will shoot past the outer limit into space. Oh, I'm getting old, Charlie. You can remember when I used to take him up myself. Now I've got to send other men.
1: It's a job, Mr. Hanson.
0: Now I'm afraid. Every time I hear a jet go off, I jump. Every time I have to send someone up in a new model, I start to sweat.
2: Mr. Hanson?
0: Yeah?
2: I think there's something on the radar.
0: No flights scheduled in, are there, Elsie?
3: We have the whole day cleared.
2: It's coming in behind us. Sure, it comes over the building.
0: What crazy jockey is buzzing the field like that? Is that an army plane, Charlie?
4: I can't see.
2: It's turning.
0: Charlie, alert the field.
4: I know that engine. Steve!
0: That's impossible.
4: Look, that's his ship.
0: It can't be.
4: Well, there's no other model like that. It's Steve, all right. It's coming in.
0: Thank God.

0: right, sit down, Steve. The quicker we get this done, the quicker you get over to see Mary and the baby.
1: Thanks.
0: Elsie, give the order to check and refuel the rockets. I don't want anybody in here till I get Steve's reports. Bury any calls. All right, let's have it. What the devil happened to you?
1: Hank, does that cosmic ray bomb still go off tonight?
0: What are you talking about? Straighten out, Steve. Where you been for the last 10 hours?
1: Listen, Hank, there's something more important.
0: Come on. I've got to get a report on the screen to Washington, so let's have it. I've got to know how you stretched 10 minutes' fuel to keep you in the air for 10 hours.
1: Now, one thing before I talk.
0: Look, Steve.
1: Have the Geiger men run over the ship before they refuel.
0: What'd you run into?
1: So help me, Hank, I don't know. We better check and make sure it isn't radioactive.
0: Elsie, add a Geiger report on the standard check. Steve, maybe we better have the doc look you over, too.
1: No, I'll be all right. They said I'd be all right.
0: They? Look, son, I know you've had a tough time, but we've had this field on the alert for 10 hours. One of the Army boys cracked up looking for you, and he's hurt bad. So let's have the story. Let's have it straight.
1: I don't know how to tell you. Hank, I saw something up there.
0: At 300 miles?
1: I chased something up there, Hank, and I caught it.
0: Now, don't hand me that.
1: Listen,
0: Steve.
1: I was cruising along, just starting the right bank, when I spotted something. It must have been going about half my speed. It was egg-shaped and smooth. I made a pass at it, and I was coming back for another, and then there was a humming sound.
0: Humming?
1: A sort of vibration. And I blacked out. I was headed straight for it at 4,400 miles an hour. I thought it was going to be the biggest smash since Hiroshima, and I guess I was drinking that bottle.
0: Never mind that, Steve. What happened?
1: I came to inside their ship.
0: Uh-huh. Steve, this whole thing has been a devil of a strain on you. I'm going to call Major Donaldson from the Army base. Ask him to sit in.
1: A psychiatrist? Yeah, that's a good idea. Let him run his tests. He'll tell you I'm not kidding. Because, Hank, unless I miss my guess, I've just been tipped off to the way the world ends.
2: All right, Mr. Weston, suppose you continue your story.
0: Yes, let's have it, Steve. You woke up inside the ship?
1: Yes, and the place was jammed with machinery. Dials, blinkers. I couldn't recognize anything.
0: And you were surrounded by these men from Mars?
1: I didn't say anything about men from Mars. I didn't even say they were men. I couldn't see them clearly. They were just there.
0: Where did they come from, then?
1: Another galaxy. Millions of miles outside of our solar system. That's all I know. You figure out where they came from.
2: And they came all that distance to find the Earth?
1: Yes.
2: Did they tell you that?
1: Yes.
2: You mean they spoke English to you?
1: No, they didn't. It's funny. I hadn't thought. They didn't really speak to me at all. They just planted the thoughts in my mind.
2: You mean thought transference, telepathy?
1: Yes, that's right.
0: Well, Steve, what brought them here?
1: We did, Hank. We rang their bell. We brought them in.
0: Well, how?
1: With our atomic explosions. Hank, that's why you've got to stop that bomb test tonight.
0: I'll give up.
1: Look, you've got to believe me, Hank. Oh, how can I make you understand?
2: Maybe I can help, Mr. West. Would you submit to narcopsychometry?
1: What's that?
2: Under proper drugs, I can put you back in this ship. By suggestion. Then we can get a playback record of your memory pattern on the audio circuit.
1: How long will that take?
2: Half an hour. We'll have to go over to the lab.
1: Will you believe me if it checks?
2: It will give us an accurate memory picture of what your mind reports.
1: All right, let's go. Hank, you gotta believe me. We haven't got much time.

0: You should be getting drowsy now. Count backwards from 10.
1: 10. 9. 8. 7. 6. 6.
0: He's under. Now we attach the head plate electrodes. The cortical pickup. Look out for that wire, Mr. Henson. Real setting. 31.3. Now throw that switch, Mr. Henson. I have to start him off by suggestion. All right, Steve. You're in your ship now. You're in the rocket.
1: Rocket?
0: You're in the rocket. You're in the rocket, and you've just sighted something strange.
2: Now I'm starting at 3 degree right.
3: What's that?
2: Hey, there's something up here. Something shiny.
0: His memory pattern. We're picking it up electronically.
2: There's something above me, Hank. I'm going to chase it.
0: It's piped through the audio circuits.
2: I'm getting static. I can't hear you, Hank.
3: This is where we lost contact with him.
2: I'm going to make a pass at it. Hey, it's swerving to meet me. It's dead ahead now. It's dead ahead.
3: Now what?
0: This is where he blacked out. There's no telling how long, minutes or hours.
3: What's that noise?
0: I don't know, quiet.
2: Where? How did I get in here? What? Who are you?
3: Is he seeing things?
2: Intergalactic Patrol? What's that?
0: What are they saying, Steve? What are they saying?
2: It's about nuclear fission. They know about it. They know the danger of it. Long ago, they had wars that almost destroyed them. But finally, they learned. Now they've outlawed war.
0: Go on, Steve.
2: They patrol space. When their detector picks up an atomic explosion, they send a patrol.
0: What are they going to do?
2: They've quarantined us.
3: Quarantined?
2: They've isolated the Earth. Because we don't know how to control ourselves yet. Until we learn, we'll be a menace to the whole universe.
3: What is this nonsense?
0: Quiet. How are they going to do it, Steve?
2: They've spread a layer out here of... I don't know how to call it. All around the Earth. It's miles deep. When there's an atomic explosion on Earth, the radioactive particles will drift up to this layer and set off a chain reaction. It'll go around the world in microseconds. And that's the end.
3: The end? What's he...
0: Wait, wait.
2: Yes. Yes. I understand. I've got to bring back the warning. You're going to put me back in my ship to bring the warning.
3: Now what?
0: Blacked out again. I guess that's all.
3: What does all that mean?
0: It's what he remembers.
3: You don't think that really happened?
0: No, no. Narcopsychometry circuits produce what he remembers. It just means that Steve believes this happened.
3: And I'd like to see this. I've seen too many top pilots snap. Steve is the best I've known. Mm-hmm. How bad do you think he is?
0: Frankly, outside of the presence of this well-organized hallucination, there's no sign of unbalance. May not be too serious. If he had a more plausible story, I'd be inclined to believe him.
1: Warning. Hank.
3: It's all right, boy.
1: Did you hear it, Hank? You understand?
3: Sure, sure. We've been quarantined.
0: Let me give you something to make you sleep, Steve.
1: Don't you understand? They fixed it so that if we set off one more nuclear explosion, that'll be it.
0: Of course. Don't roll your sleeve down.
1: You don't believe me.
3: Now, take it easy, Steve.
1: But they're test tonight. They're setting off to see our bomb. Hank, what time is it?
3: 11:20.
1: Well, it's scheduled for midnight. Hank, we got to stop that bomb.
3: Steve, let Donaldson give you the hypo.
1: Hank, you've got to believe me. I saw them. I got the warning. If we touch off that bomb tonight, it'll be the biggest galactic 4th of July of all time. The whole Earth will go up like a Roman candle. April 10th, 1965, the end.
3: Now, look, Steve, you better calm down. Don't you want to see Mary and the baby? You've got a new son, remember?
1: Yeah, that's just it. I want to see my son. I want him to live. If that bomb goes off, Hank, we've got to stop them.
0: Mr. Hansen, I think we'd better get over to the base hospital.
1: Hank, you've got to believe me.
3: Yeah, sure, sure, Steve. Maybe there is something to it. Look, it's out of your hands. I'll put it in a report and shove it into Washington in the morning.
1: In the morning? There isn't going to be any morning, Hank. Don't you understand? You've got to call Washington now. Get the head of the security commission and postpone that test.
3: Now, you know I can't do that, Steve. My neck would be out a mile. Besides, this is 1965, not 45. 20 countries have atomic bombs now. What's the use of stopping just this one? The rest will keep right on popping them
1: off. Well, we'll have to call an international conference. Can't you understand, Hank? The first one that goes off finishes us at the end. They've given us the quarantine warning.
0: Steve, I think you'd better go with us to the base hospital.
3: Look, Steve, we can call up for a detail if we have to.
4: All right, all right. I'll go with you. You don't need a straitjacket.
0: That's the way, Steve. You'll probably feel better by morning. Let's go.
3: Well, Steve, tomorrow I'll drive you over to the hospital to see Mary and the kid.
4: Sure.
3: Look at the ship under the floodlights. Pretty, huh? You'll be flying her again soon, don't you worry.
4: Yeah, I guess so. What you doing out in the line? The refueler?
3: Yeah, we got Clausewitz coming in tomorrow from Denver for another test. I figure we give you a day off.
4: That's good. That's
3: why. Steve, come back. Come on, Donaldson. Steve, wait. He's heading for the rocket. Look, there he goes up. That crazy fool. You can't get at him now. That covers armor glass.
1: He's waving.
3: Yeah, towards control. It's the radio. He needs the radio. Come on.
1: I should have gotten help.
3: Well, the radio's still hooked up here. Hello, Steve.
2: Listen to me, Hank. You gotta call Washington now.
3: Come out of that rocket, Steve.
1: I'll call my men, Hank.
2: Don't try anything, Hank. They've refueled the rocket for tomorrow.
3: Take it easy, Steve.
2: Listen, you know what'll happen when I fire the rocket tubes down here?
3: Steve, don't.
2: It'll burn out every building for 5 miles. All of us in one big blast.
3: Steve, what do you want?
2: You've gotta stop that bomb. You gotta call Washington right now.
3: They won't believe me.
2: You make that call or I cut in the rocket. Now, I mean it, Hank. Now, hook my screen to yours in parallel. I want to see exactly what you're doing.
3: All right. Just don't fire those rockets.
2: Get going, Hank. You got 12 minutes to make that call and stop that bomb.
3: All right, I'm making the parallel hookup right now. Donaldson, you think he'll really blast?
0: I don't know. Up to now, I'd almost say it was normal, but now he's liable to do anything, Hanson.
3: Steve, there. You getting it on your screen?
2: Yeah. Now, put that call through.
3: All right.
5: Operator.
3: Visit screen to Washington.
5: The visit screen circuits are busy, sir. If you'll try again in half an hour.
3: This is Security Commission priority. Break in, get me a line.
5: Yes, sir. Just a moment, please.
2: 10 minutes, Hank.
3: Listen, Steve, I'm trying.
5: Ready to take your call, sir.
3: Washington, Security Commission 3, this is urgent. I want Undersecretary Herbert Ames.
5: Washington 3, one moment, please.
3: Hurry, will you?
5: One moment, please.
3: What time is it, Donaldson?
0: 11:51.
3: Do you think he'll fire those rockets?
0: He might.
6: Washington?
3: Visit screen 3. 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
6: That is a coded exchange. I cannot accept your call without clearance.
2: Get it through, Hank!
3: Listen, Washington, put it through. This is Mr. Hansen at San Marco Air Base. This is a priority call. I'm coded.
6: One moment, please. I will check your code number.
2: Get that through, Hank, and that bomb goes off at 12.
3: Will you be reasonable, Steve?
6: Your call has cleared, San Marco. Washington, visit screen 3. Herbert Ames, please.
5: Security Commission Ames.
3: Listen, Ames.
5: Oh, hello, Hank.
3: Ames, you've got to get me to the chief.
5: Are you kidding? He's at the test control room.
3: Yes, I know, but get him for me.
5: What's up? You look lousy. Or is it a bad circuit?
3: There's no time. I've got to get him before the test. It's about the CR bomb.
5: I can't take that responsibility.
2: Get that through, Hank. Right flag.
5: Hey, what's going on there?
3: Ames, my project has a high enough rating. This is a priority A call.
5: What? Well, okay, it's your neck. I'll try to get him for you. He's in the control room, so you'll have to switch off your screen and speaker and go on earphones. Too much going on in there. Security ruling.
3: You hear that, Steve? I've got to cut the incoming screen.
2: All right, but don't try anything. 8 minutes, Hank.
3: Hello? What?
2: You got him, Hank?
3: Yes. This is Hansen at San Marco. No, sir, priority A request to cancel the bomb test. No, I'm serious. This is deadly serious. We sent the X-2 JTR up today to the outer limit. We uncovered evidence. Yes, on the automatic instruments. What's that? No possible chain reaction. No, I can't tell you the whole story. There isn't time here. Yes, I'll bring the readings into Washington in the morning. You've got to postpone the test till you see them. Look, I've worked on contracts with the commission for 10 years. Yes, I have complete confidence in my information. You can record that. All right, I'll call you back immediately. Bye.
2: Hank?
3: He's agreed to cancel, Steve. The bomb won't go off. All right, boy. You can come down out of that ship.

0: He's opening up. Here he comes.
1: All right, Steve. Come on down.
2: Sure, Hank. Just a second. Hank, I was scared. I was plain scared.
1: Easy now. It's all over. The bomb won't go off.
2: Thank God. Look, I want to see Mary and the baby. Can you get me transportation now?
1: Oh, wait a minute. It's almost 12. They won't let you in the hospital now.
2: I want to see the baby.
3: Sure you do, but you've been under the strain. I've got a shot for you here, Steve. Give you a good night's sleep. All right. Roll up your sleeve.
2: Yeah, here.
3: There, that'll make you sleep. Sergeant will find you a bed.
4: Yes, sir. Come on, Mr. Weston.
2: Okay. Good night, Hank. I'm kind of beat. It's been a tough night.
3: It sure has. I thought for a minute he was going to blast those rockets and send us all to Kingdom Come.
1: Yeah.
3: Quite a stunt, getting the ray bomb test called off.
1: It isn't called off.
3: But the chief said...
1: Ames couldn't get the chief. I was talking to a dead circuit. Bomb goes off in a couple of minutes.
3: Oh. Poor Steve. He was one of the best.
1: He was the best. 1 in 10 million.
3: Some story of his, poor guy. For a while, he almost had me believing that quarantine. That's a very common delusion. End of the world.
1: Yeah. I suppose so. Ah, it's a nice night. Never saw the stars so bright.
3: We better be getting in. That wind is cold.
1: Well, the bomb goes off in 30 seconds. Poor Steve.
3: You know, Hanson, there's just one thing.
1: Yeah?
3: It's outside my field, but I'm curious. How did he keep that ship in the air for 10 hours with only 10 minutes fuel?

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1: Tonight, Dimension X has transcribed The Outer Limits, written by Graham Dorr and adapted for radio by Ernest Canoy. 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

0: No. No, stay where you are. Do not break the stillness of this moment. For this is a time of mystery. A time when imagination is free and moves forward swiftly, silently. This is The Haunting Hour. Murder wears a strange mask. Every highway and byway is destiny's trail, and where it leads and what lies ahead is destiny's secret. Down a dark road speeds a car, bearing in it two who are destiny's children. Oh, they don't know it. To themselves, they are two people on their way to a masquerade ball. Steve Raymond and his fiancée, Marcia Phillips, heading for an evening of gaiety and laughter. But they are destined to spend a strange, macabre evening in fear. For one of the guests at the masquerade is death.
1: They're rather fetching in your gypsy costume, Marcia.
2: In a moment, I'll be tempted to read your mind.
1: Well, there isn't much I can hide from you, darling. Your womanly instincts are quite remarkable.
2: Especially where Joan Williams is concerned?
1: Oh, now look here, Marcia. I must admit this magician's disguise of mine isn't too effective. For one thing, it hasn't helped me to change your disposition.
2: Steve.
1: But if you will, my dear, please try to check your suspicions at the door. Fortunately, we're not married as yet, and Ben Carter's masquerade promises too good a time for you to spoil.
2: At the risk of being stubborn, dear, I'm curious to know what you see in her. Or perhaps you can tell me why Roy Benson is still madly pursuing her.
1: I guess he never stopped loving her. He was her first husband.
2: Just the same, Steve, dear. If I so much as see you go near her tonight, I might be tempted to drop a potent mixture in the punch bowl.
1: Oh, be careful with your predictions, darling. You're a gypsy fortune teller tonight, and I'd rather not see you proven accurate.
2: That's up to you, Steve.
1: You're a little early with your masquerade, Marcia. Wait till we get to Ben's place. Then you can feed strychnine to Joan Williams and all my other love.

0: Oh, hello, Steve. Masha. Oh, pardon me. I'm not supposed to know who you are.
1: That wasn't fair, Ben.
2: What else could we expect from my partner, dear? He knows every hair on my head.
0: Well, don't fear. I won't give you away. You both look perfect.
1: You've adopted a rather simple costume, Ben.
0: I've used this clown suit for 15 years. It's a durable disguise.
2: Good heavens. What's that fellow in the black tights and shirt supposed to be?
0: Hmm?
2: Oh, he's posing as the royal executioner.
1: Who can it be, Steve?
2: It's hard to tell from here. I don't seem to recognize him.
1: Steve, I've simply got to find out who that executioner is.
2: Oh, now, Marcia.
1: He's just over there.
2: Well, can't you wait till midnight?
1: Quiet, quiet. Here he is. Oh, I beg your pardon.
3: Good evening.
1: That's a very unusual costume you're wearing.
3: Thank you. I merely borrowed it from a friend of mine. I hope it's effective.
1: Your voice, it's quite familiar.
3: Oh, now, Miss Phillips, don't you recognize Steve Raymond's rival for Joan Williams' hand?
2: Roy Benson.
1: Oh.
3: Of course. I follow Joan everywhere. And especially on a night such as this, I couldn't resist seeing her dressed as Cinderella.
1: And in a very charming costume, too, no doubt.
3: Oh, but naturally, my wife, I beg your pardon, my former wife, has a talent for being beautiful.
2: Now, what sort of executioner do you have a hand in, Roy?
3: Oh, no special method, Steve. I've really no preference.
1: Hush, gentlemen. The dream approaches.
2: Cinderella.
1: Oh, my, what a charming trio. A magician, a gypsy, and an executioner.
3: You're looking lovely, my dear.
1: Thank you, Roy. How are you, Marcia? I don't know. As yet. How are you, Steve, dear?
2: Looking for a glass slipper, Cinderella?
1: And perhaps a way to break our engagement.
2: Perhaps.
3: Quiet, everyone. Ben's getting ready to speak.
0: Ladies and gentlemen of the masquerade, as master of the revels, I welcome you to the ball. You've been asked here, disguised in the roles for which you have all longed these many years. You're all strangers to one another, your identity known only to yourselves. Thus you'll remain till midnight. But till that hour, the mystery of the unknown is yours. The excitement of living a dream is in your hands. I see a magician here, a peasant, a statesman, a clown such as myself, and oh, there. There's Cinderella, who at midnight will find that dreams must end. But until the clock strikes, give yourselves to music and wine and dancing.
2: Now, there you are, my friends. The wiles of a sorcerer are many.
1: Oh, show us another trick, magician.
2: No, no, I must put my knives away now. One more trick, and your eyes will be quicker than my hand.
0: Steve, I've got to see you.
2: Oh, want to know how I did that last trick?
0: Come here, quickly.
2: What's the matter, Ben?
0: There's something upstairs I want you to see.
2: Can't it wait?
0: You had better come now.
2: Whatever it is, you're guarding it like a state secret. Ben, don't look so pale. It can't be as bad as all that.
0: Were you up here earlier this evening?
2: Yes, I think so.
0: Were you in the library?
2: You must have been spying on me. I was there a little while ago. Where are we going?
0: To the library. Here. Here we are. There. In front of the fireplace.
2: No, it can't be.
0: Unfortunately, it is. Joan Williams. Stabbed to death.
2: I don't believe it.
0: It's not an illusion, Steve. It's real. I found her like this a few minutes ago.
2: But how did it happen?
0: I thought you could tell me.
2: What are you talking about?
0: Look at that knife closely.
2: Good heavens.
0: Isn't that one of the knives that you were using in your demonstration tonight, Steve?
2: Oh, you're talking nonsense, Ben. I didn't kill her.
0: Who said you did?
2: Well, you inferred it. Oh, what's the sense of this wrangling? Joan's dead. I didn't do it, but I want the man who did.
0: There's a set of prints on the knife handle, Steve. If they match yours, well, that's the answer.
2: You're pretty well convinced that I'm murderer, aren't you, Ben?
0: We'll let the police decide that. I'm going to call them.
2: Well, no, no, you can't, Ben. You've got to give me a chance first.
0: No. What do you mean?
2: I swear to you that I didn't do it, Ben. Now, you've got to let me find who did. Just a few hours, that's all I need. Just till midnight.
0: All right, Steve. Till midnight, then.

0: Hello, darling. Who's in the library with you?
1: Oh, come in quickly.
0: Ben told me that you were hiding away in here. No! You killed her.
1: No, I didn't do it. I'm wondering if you did.
0: Don't be a fool, Steve. You can't get away with murder that easily.
1: I had no motive, Marcia. Unfortunately, you did.
0: Does anyone else know she's dead?
1: Ben found the body.
0: And he's called the police.
1: No, he's given me till midnight to find the murderer.
0: Oh, what a complete waste of time.
1: Not altogether, Marcia. Have you forgotten your prediction earlier this evening?
0: That's of no importance. I'll admit I'm glad she's dead. But my wishing it didn't put that knife in her back.
1: That remains to be seen, darling.
0: Let's get it over and said with Steve. I hope you're guilty. I hope they hang you. You've treated me like a fool. You've asked for everything you're going to get.
1: I didn't know you could be so vicious, Marcia.
0: I only hope that I'll be able to testify against you.
1: Thank you, my sweet.
2: I'm not interrupting, am I?
0: No, I'm leaving. Good luck, Steve.
1: Don't go too far away, Marcia. You might be very helpful to me.
0: I'll be here when the police come.
2: So long, Marcia.
1: Well, we both lose, Roy.
2: Yes, so Ben told me. He also said he thinks you did it, but I don't agree.
1: Thanks. But how about some evidence?
2: Haven't you any ideas at all?
1: No, but that executioner's costume of yours worries me.
2: I'm sorry, Steve, but this is my night off. My record's as clean as yours.
1: How about Ben?
2: I can't figure out a motive for him.
1: Well, he's my business partner. He might be trying to pin this on me.
2: Very weak, old pal.
1: Did you have a motive?
2: Well, I wanted her to marry me again, but she refused. Said she was waiting for you to make up your mind.
1: The police could claim I killed Joan to get her out of the way. Oh, they'll dream up some motive.
2: I'll tell you what I'll do, Steve. I'll come in with you. I don't think you did it, and I've as much a stake as you in finding the murderer.
1: Thanks, Roy, but we've got to work fast.
2: I want to talk to Marcia. She had a pretty good motive for killing Joan.
1: Yes, jealousy is still fashionable, Roy. That's a good lead.
2: You'd better quiz Ben, see what you can find.
1: He's been pretty anxious to call the police. I wonder what he's hiding.
2: Suppose you rattle a skeleton or two in his closet, Steve. Maybe we'll come up with a murderer.
3: Any clues so far, Steve?
1: It's not very encouraging, Ben.
3: Remember our agreement. Midnight's the deadline.
1: You know, Ben, I've completely neglected to ask you some rather important questions.
3: Now, what's on your mind, Steve?
1: Well, for one thing, how come you happened to find Joan's body?
3: I'll tell that to the police.
1: Oh, I'm trying to clear myself of suspicion of murder, Ben.
3: Make a very bad debating partner. Why not question Roy Benson?
1: Now, listen, Ben, this is no idle business transaction. You've accused me of murder. It might be decent enough to explain why I should be so certain of your innocence.
3: Suppose I call the police. Right now, Steve, let them settle the question of where the guilt belongs.
1: You promised to hold off till midnight.
3: Very well, then, but you might do better trying to clear yourself than just standing here arguing.
1: Goodbye.
3: Where are you going?
1: I have an appointment with an executioner. Want to come along?
3: Is Roy waiting in the library?
1: Yes. That's strange.
3: What's wrong?
1: The door's locked, but the key is in the lock.
3: Here, let me open it. Here we are.
1: Ben, look, there by the table.
3: Great Scott. It's Benson.
1: We're too late. He's dead.
3: It's horrible. The bullet did a thorough job.
1: Strange we didn't hear the shot.
3: I used a silencer. It's still on the gun.
1: No, don't touch it, Ben. Leave it for the police.
3: I want to apologize, Steve. You're completely innocent.
1: How do you know?
3: Well, it's obvious now. Roy killed Joan, probably because he was incensed at her refusal to marry him again. Then he committed suicide at the realization of what he'd done.
1: Well, that's a logical explanation, Ben, and it clears me completely, but I can't accept it.
3: Why not?
1: Because Roy didn't commit suicide.
3: Steve, look at the layout of the room yourself. The gun's in his right hand. He was shot in the right temple. And the body of his victims beside him.
1: Very neat deduction, but you left out the one flaw.
3: What's that?
1: The door to this room was locked from the outside. Obviously, death was instantaneous. If Roy had shot himself, he couldn't have locked the door from the other side.
3: Yes, you're right. I unlocked that door myself.
1: Yes, Roy Benson was murdered. And the killer must have been frightened away while he was locking the door.
3: Then you're still implicated. But it's a rather gruesome joke on you. Somebody killed the executioner.
1: A murderer has a sense of humor. Fine. Maybe my laugh's coming up.

0: Destiny's highway has led Stephen Raymond and his fiancée, Marcia Williams, to the home of Steve's partner, Ben Carter, where a masquerade ball is in progress. It is a house of gaiety. Music and laughter pervade the lower floor. Yes, downstairs there is revelry, but upstairs, death. In the library lie the bodies of Joan Williams and Roy Benson, her ex-husband. Steve Raymond, who has come to the masquerade dressed as a magician, is the chief suspect. For while Roy Benson was shot, the knife found in Joan Williams' body was used in Steve's magic act. Ben Carter, Steve's host, has promised to wait until midnight before calling the police, in order that Steve might find sufficient evidence to exonerate himself and perhaps find the real murderer. Steve is alone with Ben Carter. They're talking.
1: It's not very far from midnight, Steve.
2: Well, until they unmask Ben, I have a chance to find the murderer. The same person killed them both.
1: The knife that killed Joan was yours. But whose gun was it?
2: Well, the police can trace the registry.
1: That's impossible. The serial number was filed off.
2: How do you know that?
1: I examined the gun while we were upstairs.
2: But I had told you not to, Ben. I wanted the police to find things untouched.
1: I was only trying to help you, Steve. After all, you're the only one on whom the police can build a case. Remember, it was your knife that killed Joan.
2: And whoever stole that knife from me killed Joan and Roy.
1: Better use your magician's get-up of yours, Steve, and see if you can pull a murderer out of your top hat.
2: Yes, I'm going back to the party and do just that. Yes, madam, I'm a successful stockbroker. Same thing.
3: How about another chick?
2: Oh, I'm sorry, but I've concluded my last performance. For a long while, I'm afraid.
3: Steve, I've got something to tell you.
2: What is it?
3: I can't tell you here. I'll come into the next room.
2: All right.
3: Steve, I think I know who killed Joan and Roy.
4: Good girl. Who?
3: Ben Carter.
4: Are you sure?
3: Practically. I was in the library looking at Joan's body, and I heard somebody in the next room. I turned out the lights and hid behind the large chair next to the fireplace.
4: Did he come into the library?
3: Yes. It was pitch black without the lights, but he had a flashlight with him. He played the light all over the floor as if he were looking for something.
4: Do you know what it was?
3: No, Steve. I was afraid to look out from behind the chair for fear he'd see me.
4: How long was he there?
3: Oh, about 5 minutes. I don't think he found what he was searching for, though. When he left the room, he muttered something about coming back later.
4: Did you come right down here after he left?
3: Oh, no. Right after he left the room, I went to the phone and called the police.
4: Now, why did you do that?
3: Well, I found the murderer, so it was my duty to notify them.
4: How do you know Ben didn't hear you call?
3: Oh, I waited until he was far enough down the hall. I even kept the lights out in case he happened to look back.
4: How long ago did you phone?
3: Just a few minutes ago. I came right down here to you after I called.
4: I'll have to work fast. Come along, Marcia. I want to look at that library. Oh, no light showing under the door. Let's go in.
3: Nothing's been touched since I was here.
4: Now, what could Ben have been searching for?
3: Well, perhaps he dropped something when he killed Joan and Roy.
4: Yes, possibly, but what?
3: Steve, look. There, under that chair near the fireplace.
4: Yes, I see it.
3: What is it?
4: A large black button.
3: I recognize that. Didn't you notice that one of the buttons on Ben's clown suit was missing?
4: Yes, you're right, Marcia.
3: There. Doesn't that prove his guilt?
4: Well, not necessarily. The thing that still interests me is his certainty that my fingerprints are on the handle of the knife that killed Joan.
3: Well, how could it have been used without disturbing your prints?
4: By wearing gloves and using the blade part of the knife for throwing.
3: That's very clever of you, darling.
4: If my prints are still on that knife handle, they were placed there when I used the weapon in my little act downstairs. When it was stolen from me, the prints were very carefully preserved.
3: What are you going to do?
4: I'm going to make a call, try to get some information on fingerprints.
5: Let me have the inspector, please.
4: Wait a minute. Someone's on the other extension.
3: Who is it?
4: Ben. He's decided not to wait till midnight, as he promised me. He's a little worried. Listen.
5: Inspector Bolden, this is Ben Carter, 116 Ocean Road.
6: Yes, Mr. Carter.
5: There have been two murders in my house. You'd better send someone out immediately.
6: Two murders? Both at the same time?
5: No, they happened separately.
6: What's going on up there?
5: Please hurry. The murderer is still in the house. I'll watch him till you get here.
6: Well, lock the doors. I want no one to leave before I get there.
3: crazy? He's giving himself up.
4: I'm afraid he's not, Marcia. He determined to prove me guilty.
3: Oh, he hasn't a chance.
4: Well, hasn't he? What proof do we have?
3: Well, I saw him in this room.
4: When Joan and Roy were killed?
3: Of course not. But why was he sneaking around in here looking for this lost button?
4: Well, whatever the reason, I'm afraid my goose and I are cooked quite thoroughly.
3: Oh, no, you're not.
4: Hey, where are you going?
3: Quiet. There's someone at the door.
1: I think you ought to know I called the police. They'll be here shortly.
4: Yes, I know. We heard you on the phone, Ben.
1: I wouldn't advise either of you to leave the house.
3: Why don't you stop all this pretense, Ben? We know you killed Joan and Roy.
1: Marcia is still loyal to you, Steve.
3: I was behind this chair earlier this evening when you came up here prowling around with a flashlight.
1: Well, why didn't you help me find what I was searching for?
3: Was it this?
1: Yes. Yes, the button from my costume. Please give it to me.
3: Oh, no. This goes to the police.
1: Well, don't be absurd, Marcia. I lost it up here before the ball began.
4: I'm sorry to contradict you, Ben, but it was on your clown suit when we first came tonight.
1: Oh, right.
3: Thanks for calling the police, Ben.
1: All right, I admit I lost it up here after Joan and Roy were killed. I wanted the button back because I knew it would look suspicious if the police found it.
4: Mm-hmm.
1: It's midnight. I have to end the masquerade.
3: Yes, and we mustn't delay the master of the revels.
1: Coming, Steve?
4: Yes, might as well, Ben. We'll keep an eye on one another until the police decide which one of us is the murderer.
0: Ladies and gentlemen of the masquerade, the time has come when you must leave the mystery of the unknown and return to the reality of the present. The peasant will become a wealthy man, the clown a respected philosopher, the beggar a statesman. This is the moment. Unmask, please.
4: Ben, the police are in the hall.
1: Take care of them for a minute, Steve. I'll be right back.
4: Oh, I'll give them all the clues they require.
7: Well, what's the delay?
4: Mr. Carter will be here in just a moment, Inspector. My name's Steve Raymond. I believe that Mr. Carter considers me the principal suspect.
7: Did you do it?
4: No. I hope you'll believe me.
7: I believe no one, only evidence.
4: Would you care to see the bodies?
7: I want to see Mr. Carter first.
4: Come on, Inspector. That came from the garden.
7: And that's where we're heading for. Let's go.

0: All right, now, calm yourself. We've no time for hysteria.
1: Well, I was sitting here under this arbor when I suddenly heard someone moving in back of me. I turned around quickly and saw Ben come toward me. That gun was in his hand.
0: What did he say to you?
1: Oh, his face had sort of a crazy look on it. He told me that I was the only one who could possibly testify against him. He came closest to me and brought the gun down as if to strike me.
0: Did he hit you?
1: No. No, I dodged the blow and I grappled with him for the gun. Finally, I managed to get possession of it. And I shot him. It was the only thing I could do.
0: Let me see that gun, Mr. Raymond.
2: Yes, here you are, Inspector.
0: Will you hold the flashlight, Mr. Raymond?
2: Surely.
0: Now, just a little fingerprint powder over the butt of the revolver. There we are. Now, do you see the impression?
2: Yes, there are two distinct sets of prints on the butt.
1: Just as I told you, Ben and I fought for the gun.
0: Is your conclusion the same as mine, Mr. Raymond?
2: I'm afraid it is, Inspector. Marcia lied in her story.
1: That's ridiculous, Steve. Don't you see the two sets of prints?
2: That's just it, Marcia. If you and Ben had fought for possession of the gun, the two sets of prints would have been smudged and blurred. Not distinct and clear as they are now.
0: It was very convenient of you to tell that story. Why'd you try to kill this man?
1: Try? He's dead, isn't he?
0: Not quite. Fortunately for him, one bullet missed and the other just creased his scalp. He'll be around shortly and in fine shape to testify against you.
2: This was your second mistake, Marcia. I first became suspicious of your sudden reformation in my behalf when you told me you dialed the police telephone number in the darkened library. I was convinced you hadn't phoned when we listened in on Ben's call to police headquarters. It was obvious from the inspector's reaction that it was the first report of the murders he had had.
3: Watch out, young lady. Don't make me chase you through the garden. I'm not that young anymore.
1: Ben, go of me. Go of me. Of course I killed him. Joan was a worthless fool trying to take you away from me. I stole your knife and used it the way you guessed I did. Your prints were on the handle, but Ben didn't know for certain whether they were yours.
2: Why did you kill Roy?
1: He accused me of killing Joan, and he told me that he had the proof to back up his charge. And I couldn't take a chance. And if I hadn't locked the door, you would never have guessed that it wasn't suicide.
0: One mistake is all that's needed, young lady. Well, Mr. Raymond, I guess that's about all.
2: Yes, Inspector. I'm afraid the masquerade is over.

From shadows and stillness, mystery weaves a spell of strangest fascination, charging the mind with doubts and fears. For mystery is a strange companion, a living memory in the haunting hour.

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0: Lemmy and I were prisoners. During the struggle with Mitch at the strange farm we had found on the edge of the Argia Desert, Jet's helmet had been punctured. It was imperative that he should get back to the land fleet parked on the other side of the high sand dune about 100 yards away. But his return was delayed when the man who called himself the Flying Doctor ordered us to board the sphere-shaped craft in which he had landed. However, on the way to the ship, Lemmy pretended to faint, and in the confusion, while Lemmy and I kept our guards busy, Jet was able to make the break and get back to the trucks. Dressed as we were in our bulky spacesuits, Lemmy and I were no match for the four men with whom we fought, and we were unable to effect an escape ourselves. In fact, we were left with no choice but to enter the spherical ship, which rapidly bore us northwest toward the Martian equator, leaving Jet alone in the trucks with McLean, who still, in a mysterious hypnotic sleep, lay on one of the bunks in the living quarters.
1: Hello, Polar Base. Land Fleet calling. Come in, please.
2: Polar Base to Land Fleet. Roger speaking. Receiving you loud and clear.
1: Oh, hello, Frank. Thank goodness you can hear me anyway.
2: Have you been calling anybody else then, Skipper?
1: Yes, Lemmy and Doc, but I got no reply from them.
2: Where are they, sir? Outside or in the other truck?
1: Neither. They've been taken prisoner and carried off in that spherical ship you saw on the roof of that city in the canal.
2: What?
1: Yes, Frank. And as soon as they entered the sphere, all radio contact with them was lost.
2: Well, how did they allow themselves to be caught like that?
1: Oh, we all were, Frank. Mitch as well.
2: But who by?
1: Well, that farmhouse you saw.
2: Yes?
1: It was occupied by a man and his wife who seemed to think they were back on Earth. Sheep farming in Australia. Mitch was with them, and he seemed to think the same thing.
2: But how could that be, Skipper? It doesn't make sense.
1: Oh, I know it doesn't, Frank, but I haven't the time to go into it now. You must just believe what I tell you. If you want to help get the three of them back, do what I tell you as well.
2: Yes, sir.
1: Now listen carefully, Frank. There's nobody in the land fleet now but me. And McLean, lying unconscious in the living quarters in the truck behind this one.
2: Oh?
1: I intend to go after that ship, or at least set out in the direction it took, in the hope of overtaking it.
2: But you'll never do it, sir. It must be hundreds of miles from you by now.
1: I realize that, Frank, but how much fuel have you got in number one?
2: Well, enough to get up into free orbit, sir, that's all. To come down again, I'd have to refuel her from one of the freighters already up there.
1: How far could you travel, close to the planet's surface?
2: I'm not sure, sir. We use up quite a lot of juice getting airborne, but once we're up, we'd be all right. At a rough guess, I'd say about 2,000 miles maximum, but I could get Grimshaw to figure it out more accurately.
1: Oh, you'll have time to do that between now and takeoff.
2: Right, yes, sir.
1: Now, Frank, this is what I want you to do. Get number one ready, then head for here along the course that I'll give you.
2: Very well.
1: Fly along it as far as your fuel will allow, including a return trip back to Polar Base. If you see anything resembling that sphere, or any place where you think it might have landed, report its position to me at once.
2: Yes, sir.
1: Meanwhile, I'll be traveling along the same course at ground level.
2: But you have two trucks there, sir. Who'll drive the other one?
1: McLean.
2: McLean? But I thought you said he was lying unconscious on a bed.
1: At the moment, Frank, he is. But I think he'll get up and go into the other truck if I tell him to.
2: Very well, sir.
1: Now, keep in constant radio contact, Frank, and call me as soon as you've taken off. I'll be heading northwest from here in just a few minutes. That's roughly the course you'll fly too, but I'll give you a more accurate one later.
2: Right, Jet. I'll get a crew together right away, but that'll leave only one man here at base.
1: Well, that can't be helped, Frank. Unless we get back some of the men we've already lost, we'll have nobody left to run anything soon.
2: Yes, sir. I'll call you the moment we leave the ground.

0: McLean. McLean. McLean, can you hear me talking to you?
1: I hear you.
0: Do you know who I am?
1: What are your orders?
0: Orders are that you get off that bed. Do you hear me? Get off that bed. That's it. Now listen carefully. You're to leave this truck and go into the next, into the driving cabin. Once you're there, you'll switch on the truck-to-truck radio and seat yourself in the driving seat to await further orders. Do you understand these orders?
1: I understand them. And orders must be obeyed without question at all times.
0: See that they are. Now leave this cabin and go into the next truck. He's going, too. When he's in this state, Doc's not the only one who can control him. How about your suit, McLean?
1: I do not need a suit. To me, the atmosphere is perfectly breathable.
0: He's going into the airlock anyway. Let's hope this works. It's got to work. Now he's opening the main door. And he's going outside. Oh, let's hope he doesn't take the chance to escape. Hello, McLean. Hello, McLean, can you hear me? Oh, of course he can't. With no suit on, how could he? Well, there he goes. Walking over to the next truck. And letting himself in. He's doing exactly as I tell him. At the moment. But if he receives orders from anywhere else, goodness knows where we'll end up.
2: I am now in the driving cabin. Orders have been obeyed.
0: Good. Now switch on the motor.
2: Motor on.
0: In a few moments, I'll be driving this caravan along a course towards the northwest. I want you to follow it until further orders. And keep close behind me. Is that clear?
2: Orders understood.
0: Fine. Now, are you ready?
2: I'm ready.
0: Then let's go. Hello, Polar Base. Land Fleet calling. Come in, please.
3: Hello, Skipper. Grimshaw here.
0: Oh, hello, Grimshaw. Where's Frank?
3: Oh, he's busy getting the ship ready, Skipper. Shall I get him?
0: No, no, there's no need. Just tell him the two caravans are now underway. I'm in the first and McLean is driving the other.
3: Yes, sir.
0: I shall proceed at maximum rate and expect number one to fly over me on its way out.
3: Yes, sir.
0: That's all, Grimshaw. Thank you. And tell Frank to tolerate no delay in getting that ship ready. Every second counts.
3: Oh, you bet I'll tell him. We'll call you later, Skipper.
0: Good. Thank you.
4: And so Jet set out in what could only have seemed a hopeless search for Lemmy, Mitch, and myself. All morning, with McLean following close behind, he plowed his way through the pink sand on a steady northwesterly course in the direction the sphere had taken. As he passed by the farmhouse, he was greeted with a round of shots from one of the windows. It was the sheep farmer's parting gesture. If he thought he could prevent Jet's departure by this method, he was very much mistaken, for the bullets from his gun were certainly not powerful enough to penetrate the tough, if light, outer skin of the Land Fleet vehicles. An hour later, the farm was out of sight, and for the first time since we got underway, Jet had a call from Polar Base.
5: Hello, Jet. Frank Rogers calling.
0: Oh, hello, Frank.
5: We've taken off, sir, and are heading in your direction now.
0: Good for you.
5: Should be flying over you in a couple of hours.
0: You're quite clear about what you're supposed to do.
5: Yes, sir, don't worry. We understand it perfectly. Incidentally, sir, we now find we have enough fuel for a flight of 2,300 miles maximum. That should take us a considerable way beyond you and back to base again.
0: Very well, Frank. I'll keep a lookout for you.
4: Frank's speed in the freighter was, of course, far in excess of Jet's along the ground. And little more than an hour after Jet had spoken to Frank, the huge freighter passed overhead. And within a few moments had become a mere speck on the horizon in the direction the sphere had taken. It was about then that the sphere in which Lemmy, Mitch, and I were traveling, Mitch in the lower cabin and Lemmy and I in the upper one, reached the city of Lacus Solus, the great oasis where a number of canals crossed each other.
6: What kind of place is this, Doc? And look at the size of it. It makes the other city we saw look like a back street.
4: It's composed of a great number of pyramids, Lemmy, with wide streets running between them.
6: And the biggest pyramid of all is in the middle of the lot.
4: Yeah.
6: This must be the Martian capital. Hey, Doc, do you think it's populated with people brought from Earth or The real Martians live down there.
4: We're much too high to see people of any kind, Lemmy.
6: Well, we won't be for long. Not at the rate we're descending.
7: Hello up there.
6: Hey, there's that quack doctor calling from downstairs. This ship must have some kind of intercommunication system.
4: Well, if it has, I didn't see any sign of it.
7: Hello up there. Can you hear me?
6: Of course we can hear you. And if we could find any instrument to talk into, you might get a reply.
7: You don't have to find anything. Just talk, that's all.
6: Oh.
7: We're about to land. Orders are that you come down to the lower cabin immediately.
0: Orders?
6: Who do you think you're talking to?
4: Quiet, Lemmy. Hello, this is Matthew speaking. Orders, did you say?
7: You heard. The door will be open and you will come down.
4: But supposing we don't choose to come down?
7: The orders have been given and orders must be obeyed
6: without question at all times. We know all that, but we're not used to taking orders from anybody but Jet, and he doesn't happen to be here.
7: You mean you are still able to resist orders?
6: What does he mean by that, Doc?
4: I know exactly what he means.
6: You do?
4: That noise we heard, Lemmy. It was supposed to stupefy us, put us under the control of that flying doctor so that whatever he ordered us to do, we'd do it.
6: Oh, like McLean, you mean?
4: Yeah, but it didn't work. First, because I seemed to be immune to it anyway, and second, because you fought against it and overcame it.
6: Oh, so that was his little game. That was why he sent us up here, apart from the others.
4: Yeah, and that's why he didn't send Mitch up here either, because he's already been treated.
6: You mean Mitch will do whatever that doctor bloke tells him?
7: All right, you needn't discuss it any further. You're not the first case we've had of this kind. They won't make any difference.
4: Any difference to what?
7: To your future. When you know a little more about this place, you'll be glad enough to submit to any treatment.
6: We don't intend to submit to anything from you or anybody else.
7: That remains to be seen. But meanwhile, if you won't take my orders, I suggest you take my advice. Come down here as soon as we land. And don't forget to put your helmets back on. Well, you won't get very far.
6: Did he think we'd go without them, then?
4: Yeah, Lemmy, he probably did. If we'd been in the condition he expected us to be, I'm sure we wouldn't be needing the helmets. Now, come on, put your headgear on. We must be almost down to ground level, anyway.
6: Yes, Doc. But they have us now. And what hope is there for us?
4: Plenty, Lemmy. So long as we can keep control of our own minds.
6: And what about Mitch? By all accounts, he hasn't been in control of his since yesterday.
4: If we could only get him away from here, we could bring him back to normal.
6: Get him away? You're right. But first, we've got to figure out how we're going to get ourselves away.
4: And if we do, Mitch goes with us, even if we have to kidnap him.
6: If you ask me, Doc, there ain't a chance, either for you, for me, or for Mitch. They've got us now, and they intend to keep us.
4: Well, that may be their intention, Lemmy, but it doesn't mean they'll succeed. Meanwhile, we have to go along with
7: them. And meanwhile, you might remember that every word you say can be heard.
4: Oh.
6: There, Doc. You see what I mean? Thank you.

0: Put your helmet on, Lemmy. We should touch down any moment now.
1: Yes, Doc.
0: And while we're about it, we'd better test the radios, too.
2: How's that?
3: I can hear you. Seems to be working all right.
2: Yeah, mine too.
3: Pity we can't call up Jet. Tell him what's happening.
2: He must be hundreds of miles behind us now. He'd never hear us.
3: No, Doc. Hey. Listen.
2: What, Lemmy? What can you hear?
3: Nothing.
2: Nothing?
3: I mean, we must have landed. The noise has stopped.
2: Yeah. Let's get over to the window. Yes. We've landed, all right. On the roof of the giant pyramid, as I thought we would.
3: And look down there, Doc. That street, it's got traffic in it. And people.
2: Yes. And peculiar-looking traffic it is, too.
3: Yeah, it looks like a lot of giant ladybirds on wheels. Hmm. And just about as colorful.
2: Well, the different colors are probably a means of identification.
3: All right. Hold it, Doc. Sounds like his nibs is coming.
4: Very well, gentlemen. If you're all set, let's go.
3: Where to?
4: Down to the other cabin for a start. And we'll all be together again. Not the way I was expecting, but we're all here anyway.
3: What do you mean, not the way you was expecting?
4: I thought we might have had the pleasure of all at least looking like normal human beings. But as you two prefer to remain as you are, you still have to wear those monkey suits. And that's a pity, because new personnel arriving here in an unconditioned state can often upset many of the others.
3: And what about Mitch? He's supposed to be normal, I suppose.
4: On this planet, he is.
2: Doctor, would you mind telling us exactly what is happening and where we're going?
4: Sorry, gentlemen, I wish I could. Merely carrying out my orders to condition you and bring you here.
3: But we're not conditioned, not Doc and me.
4: No, but at least you're here. It hasn't been a bad haul, really. You two, the two gentlemen who are now my assistants, Mr. Mitchell and the one you call McLean.
2: McLean? But he's back in one of the land trucks with Jet.
4: At the moment, yes, but his orders were to bring Mr. Morgan here, and I've no doubt he will. When orders are given, they're always obeyed. And after Mr. Morgan, there aren't many of you left, are there?
2: Aren't there?
4: We know a good deal, Dr. Matthews. We knew when you left the moon and the scheduled time of your arrival here on Mars.
3: Mars? Then this is Mars. You admit it.
4: To you, of course.
3: Well, why to us? And if this is Mars, what are you? Why do you go around telling everyone else you're a flying doctor in Australia?
4: Because, Mr. Barnett, there happen to be a lot of Earthmen and women living in the Agiri Desert who believe they are in Australia. We like them to feel at home, like them to think they're surrounded by the things they're used to, and unlike you and Dr. Matthews, they're all very happy with the arrangement.
2: But here they live under an illusion the whole time.
4: Even on Earth, millions of people live under an illusion, often for the whole of their lives.
3: Well, you haven't illusioned us.
4: No, and more's a pity. You might have been a lot happier if we had.
3: Hey?
4: Now, how about going downstairs? The rest are waiting.
2: One moment. You said you knew our scheduled time of arrival here. How?
4: Full information was passed to us at regular intervals.
3: By Whittaker.
4: That's right.
3: Of course.
4: Pity about him. He was very valuable to us. We could get him to do almost anything.
2: So Whittaker was one of you?
4: Yes, since 1924. Before then he was on Earth. Leading the normal, dull, earthly life. At least we gave him something to live for, something to achieve.
3: And look how he ended up.
4: Yes, we haven't allowed for Peterson.
2: Well, what do you mean?
4: With the exception of yourself and Peterson, there wasn't a man in the fleet that Whittaker could not have controlled, could not, given the time, have brought completely under his own influence.
3: So that's why we had all them nightmares whenever he was around.
4: Yes, it's easier to get control of a subject once he's asleep. But if they won't sleep... Now, let's go downstairs.
2: Just a minute.
4: Well?
2: Where did you come from?
4: From Earth.
2: How long ago?
4: 15 years. Until then, I was what I now pretend to be, a flying doctor in the Australian bush.
3: But the way you talk, you might be a Martian.
4: I decided a long time ago that there's no point in fighting the inevitable. I threw in my lot with them. As a trained doctor, I have a way with people. Might be a bit rough and ready, but it serves. I'm a go-between. Between them and the people who've been brought here. I see to it that their illusion, as you call it, is not shattered.
3: Them? Who are them?
4: The Martians. For whom and by whom the rest of us exist up here.
3: But who are they? What do they look like?
4: I wouldn't know. I've never seen them.
3: Oh.
2: Doctor, supposing you had a chance to go back to Earth. Would you go?
4: If I were on Earth now, I'd be 15 years older. I was no chicken when I came here. What prospect is there for me if I return?
2: But how much longer do you expect to remain as active as you are now?
4: I don't know. But I do know that in the city of Orpha, there are people who came here from Earth during the opposition of 1879.
3: The opposition?
2: Of what?
4: The opposition of Mars, of course. When it is close to the Earth. That is when our ships leave to pick up new personnel. Approximately every 15 years.
2: Of course. Whitaker in 1924, that sheep farmer and his wife in 1939. And I expect we'd find people on this planet brought here in 1896, 1909, 1956...
4: And 1971.
3: And we, the clever lot, we brought ourselves here.
4: And you were the first. The others came by the usual method, as I did.
3: How did it happen?
4: In those days, there were lots of reports of flying saucers being seen, particularly in America.
2: Yeah, that's right. I remember when I was a kid, a fellow in California wrote a book about it. Said he'd not only seen a flying saucer land, but he'd actually spoken to one of the crew.
4: That's right. And a lot of eyewash, or so I thought at the time. And then I saw one myself. Actually down on the ground in the Simpson Desert, west of Bandurma.
3: Go on.
4: Well, naturally, I was curious and approached close enough to photograph it. Then the door opened and a man came out. He spoke good English, invited me to look around. 5 minutes later, it took off, with me inside it. And now I'm here. I do as they tell me and make the best of it. Now, if you take my advice, you'll do as I've done and do as you're told. There's no escape. Neither you nor your freak will ever get back to Earth. Now, is there anything else?
3: No, I think that's enough to be going on with. Thank you.
4: Very well. Let's go down, shall we?
2: All right, Lemmy. Down you go.
4: Thank you, gentlemen.

0: Now, gentlemen, if you wouldn't mind stepping outside, I'll take you down to the intake section. You'll be categorized for work most suited to you.
1: Work?
0: You don't think this is a free hotel, do you? Once you're here, you have to work for your keep.
1: What's that?
0: That is something I don't decide. But you're more fortunate than most people. You're all very skilled in your own particular professions and should be very useful to us. Your long stay could be extremely pleasant.
1: Who are you kidding?
0: Come over here to the terrace wall.
1: Well?
0: Look down at the city. What do you think goes on down there in all those buildings?
1: How should we know?
0: Well, I tell you. Each pyramid is a little city within itself, has its own citizens, a couple of hundred in each. With their domestic staffs and their own medical staffs and directors of culture, leisure and sport. Our aim is to see that every worker is happy, well-fed, properly trained and highly efficient.
1: Sounds marvelous. Just like a colony of ants.
2: But what are they working for?
0: To go back to Earth, eventually.
1: Aye?
0: For nearly 100 years they have worked to that end. And when they return, they will carry the true Martians with them in the largest space fleet the universe has ever seen.
1: You mean they're building a space fleet to invade the Earth?
0: Mars is a dying planet. If its inhabitants are to live, they must move elsewhere. The nearest and best place for them is the Earth.
1: And what about the people who already live on the Earth?
2: And the people brought up here from Earth, what about them?
0: They will be rewarded for their part in making the invasion possible.
2: And how long before this invasion is possible?
0: The next close opposition. 1986. That should see the beginning.
2: Good grief.
0: So you see how important it is that none of your expedition gets back.
1: It's all too horribly clear.
0: If the Earth knew what was in store for them, they might make preparations to resist. And what's that?
2: Sounds like a plane of some kind.
1: Hey, Doc! Doc, look! It's one of our freighters. It's number one. Wait!
0: I've got to get you down to the intake section right away.
1: What's the hurry, mate? Do you think Frank might see us?
0: Come on, do as you're told. Head down those steps to the next terrace.
1: Not on your life.
0: Are you going voluntarily, or do I have to force
1: you? We're not Whittaker yet. You know, you lay one hand on me, I'll give you a right-hander.
0: Come on.
1: Oh, blimey, Doc. He went over the wall. Straight down to the next terrace.
2: It was a lucky blow, Lemmy. Come on.
1: Lucky? I might have killed him. Look at him. He just lies there and he don't move.
2: Come on. We haven't got time to worry about him. We've got to get away before someone else comes up here.
0: Hey, what's going on out there?
1: It's Mitch. He's come out of the sphere to see what the ruckus was about.
2: Keep him away from the wall, Lemmy. Don't let him look over.
1: Yes, Doc.
3: What's going on? Where's the doctor?
1: Mitch, boy, he's gone down to the next terrace, Mitch. He says we're to wait in the sphere until he gets back.
3: And what was that flew over just now? It was pretty low, wasn't it?
1: Not as low as we would have liked.
3: What? Hey, it sounds like it's coming back again.
1: Yeah, it seems to be pretty interested in this part of the world, doesn't it? Hey, Doc, Frank must have seen us.
2: And he is low this time.
1: Frank! It does, mate! It threw me a dog!
3: Number one. Freighter number one.
1: Hey, Doc, did you hear what he said?
2: Mitch, do you recognize that ship? Does it mean anything to you?
3: I don't know. I never saw a plane of such size, and yet it seems vaguely familiar. Has its picture been in the paper or something?
2: It certainly has, but not on this planet.
3: On this planet?
2: Mitch, go back into the sphere.
3: But
2: the doctor told you to wait there, didn't he?
3: I'm all mixed up. Hey, what place is this? It's not Adelaide, is it?
2: No, Mitch, no. Now get back to the sphere.
3: Yeah, I guess I'd better.
2: All right, Lemmy, come on.
1: Where are we going?
2: We're getting into that sphere, too. This is our chance to escape. To get back to Jet, at least.
4: Hello, Jet. Number one calling.
1: Hey, listen, it's Frank calling Jet up on the radio. And we can hear him. Hello, Frank. Hello?
4: Hello, Jet. Will you repeat that, please?
1: It wasn't Jet, Frank. It was me, Lemmy.
4: Hold it, Jet, will you? I could have sworn I heard Lemmy's voice then, and pretty strong, too. I couldn't hear what you said. Hello, Lemmy. Come in, please.
2: Hello, Frank. It was Lemmy you heard, and this is Doc. We can hear you, but not Jet. Can you hook us up, please?
4: Yes, Doc, you bet I can. Where are you?
2: On the roof of the highest pyramid. You just flew over it.
5: Hello, Doc, I can hear you now. What pyramid?
2: In the Lacus Solis jet. A whole city of pyramids. Lemmy, Mitch, Dobson, Harding, and I, and the sphere we came in, are up here on the roof.
5: A whole city, did you say?
1: Yes, mate, and we've got to get out of here and get back home. Quick, the Martians are planning to invade the Earth.
5: They're what?
1: And they've got some happy little ideas lined up for us
2: it's
1: and all.
2: It's true, Jet. Stay away from this place, whatever you do.
1: Yes, mate, if they get you, you've had it. You might never get back to Earth again.
2: And Jet, watch McLean. He's been instructed to bring you here.
5: But he does everything I tell him.
2: Well, watch out for him just the same. The Martians aim to get us all, to prevent our warning Earth of their intentions.
5: Doc, look. Are you quite sure you haven't been conditioned?
1: Oh, blimey, Mike, do us a favor. Do we sound as though we have?
2: Jet, you must believe us. Let me tell Frank the whole story and have him relay it to the rest of the fleet in free orbit so that they can tell Earth.
5: Yes, but supposing it's not true? We'd put the whole world into a panic.
1: Well, that's better than being caught on the hop, isn't it?
2: We must tell Control at least, Jet. What they do after that is their concern, but at least we'll have done our part.
5: Very well, Doc. Go ahead. Frank, did you hear that?
4: Yes, sir.
5: Then hook Doc up.
4: Right. I'll call you as soon as I've established contact.
2: Jet.
5: Yes, Doc?
2: Where are you now?
5: Still crossing the Argir Desert in your direction.
2: Well, don't. Stay where you are. If Frank has enough juice, he can drop down and pick you up. Take you and McLean back to Polar Base.
5: Yes, but what about you and Lemmy and Mitch?
2: With luck, we might make it. But we'll have to hurry.
1: I'll say. Hey, Doc, look. Coming up the steps, four men.
2: Into the sphere, quick, Lemmy.
1: They'll just come in there after us.
2: Go on.
1: Yes, Doc.
5: Hello, Doc, what's happening?
2: Don't worry, Jet. I'll call you again later. Keep listening out.
5: Right.
1: Come on, Doc. They're running now.
2: Be right with you, Lemmy. There.
1: Yeah, and how do we close the perishing door? We haven't a clue how this ship works.
2: We haven't, Lemmy, but Dobson and Harding have.
1: Yeah.
2: Dobson, close that door.
1: Will they take orders from you?
2: We'll soon see. Close the door, Dobson.
1: Oh. And only just in time and all. Now what?
2: We'll get them to take us off, Lemmy.
3: Here, what's going on? Where's the doctor? Why have you shut him out?
2: Sit down, Mitch, and keep quiet.
5: Hello, Jet.
3: Not before you tell me what's going on.
5: Hello, Frank.
2: Sit down, Mitch.
4: We're all hooked up now, Skipper. Doc can go ahead just as soon as he likes.
5: Do you hear that, Doc? Go ahead.
2: Thanks, Jet.
1: Oh, no. Listen. Look, we ain't got enough trouble yet.
2: Must be their way of trying to stop us taking off.
1: Trying to put us to sleep, you mean?
2: You must fight it, Lemmy, as you did before.
1: Yes, Doc, I will. Whatever happens, I must not go to sleep. Whatever happens...
5: Hello, Doc. Go on. Frank is waiting.
2: Hello, Frank. Can you hear me? Lemmy, you must not go to sleep.
5: Hey, what was that, Doc?
1: That wasn't me yawning, Doc. That was Mitch.
2: Mitch. And Dobson. Oh, good grief. Dobson, take the ship up immediately. Take off and return to the Argir Desert. Do you hear?
1: Aye, aye. Something's happening. And whatever happens, I must not go
2: Hello,
1: to sleep.
2: Hello, Frank. Frank, hello.
1: Doc, Mitch is out, asleep on the floor.
2: Hello, Frank.
5: Hello. Hello, Doc. Jet, what is it, Frank? What's wrong?
4: I don't know. There's that peculiar noise, and I feel so sleepy.
2: Frank, you must fight it. You must stay awake.
4: I'm trying, Doc, but the ship...
2: What about it?
4: She doesn't seem to respond. I can't control her.
1: Oh, no.
2: Take a hold of yourself, Frank.
5: Frank, do as Doc says. You must stay awake.
1: But we're off. Doc, we're taking off. And for Dobson, this is a time to go to sleep.
2: Get over there, Lemmy. See if you can control her.
1: Me? What a hope.
2: Go on, Lemmy.
1: Yes, Doc.
4: Hello, Jet. Doc.
5: Yes, Frank?
4: It's no good. We're losing height. I can't control her.
5: You must, Frank.
4: We're almost on the deck now. Here we go.
5: Frank. Frank, answer me.
2: Hello, number one. Hello.
1: What is it, Doc?
2: Frank. He must have crashed.

In episode 18 of Journey into Space, you heard Andrew Foulds as Jet Morgan, David Kossoff as Lemmy, Guy Kingsley-Pointer as Doc, Bruce Beebe as Mitch, and with David Jacobs and John Casaubon. The orchestra was conducted by Van Phillips, who also composed the music. Journey into Space is written by Charles Chilton and produced by him in the London studios of the BBC.

0: 31 and a half, 32, 33, 35, 40 and 10 is 50 and 50 is a pound. 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

0: This is the fascinating story of Dantro, the Planet Man. Troubleshooter for the League of Planets organization. The law enforcement body for peace and justice in the celestial world, whose headquarters and center of operations are situated on the capital of all the planets, Planaria Rex. From Mercury to Pluto, wherever danger threatens the universe, you will find Dantro, the Planet Man, fighting for fair play. In a moment, the Planet Man. You will recall that Dantro, the Planet Man, Pat and Slats are racing against time to solve the mysterious powers of the ancient machine beneath Marston's palace. Billy and Jane, having escaped from Marston, are now speeding away from Mars in a stolen spaceship, speeding right into the ray guns of the League of Planets fleet, which thinks it to be one of Marston's vanguard. Now Jane is talking to Billy.
1: Are we headed for Earth, Billy?
2: I hope so. I was sure I remembered everything Planet Man did when he drove the planet here. But I never realized it could be so many dials and levers and gadgets.
3: You got us off the field all right.
2: Yeah, but I can't seem to figure out the rest of this stuff. But don't worry, Jane, I will. Just give me time.
4: I want that ship blasted out of space. Captain, take off at once, follow that ship and catch it. If you have to go all the way to Pluto, when you do, destroy it.
5: Nothing is going to stop us, is it, FEMA? Soon now our fleet will head for Earth. In a week, that stupid planet will be under our control. Then the rest of the planets will not dare stand against us. If they do, we will smash them.
6: I'm sure this section of the machine is a sending apparatus. Well, it's not like anything I've ever seen. There's so many extra adjustments. What are you getting on the receiver, Slats?
7: We've been watching Planaria Rex and the League of Planets fleet. Something funny is happening with the fleet. Isn't time for them to strike yet. There's over an hour left, but they've been grouping in battle formation, and two cruisers just went off in the direction of Mars.
8: You don't think they're going ahead without waiting?
6: No, I know the Admiral, and he's a stickler for orders. If he's been told to wait, he'll wait. Here, you see if you can get any sense out of this, Slats. Let me take over that spy ray for a few minutes. I better check and see just what is going on.
7: Okay, I'll take a crack at it, but if it's got you stuck, I'm sure it'll be even worse for me.
6: I'll turn it back to Marston and see how our ugly friend is getting along.
8: Look, there's a ship taking off there. See, at the end of the field.
6: That must be why the League of Planets fleet is getting ready for action. Their orders are to strike if any of Marston's ships take off. But none of the other ships in Marston's fleet seem to be ready to rise.
8: Turn it back to the League of Planets fleet. Maybe we'll learn something from them.
6: Good idea, Pat. There.
8: Look at that, Dantro. Oh, if I wasn't so worried about the reason, I think it was beautiful. Thousands of spaceships, and they move as though they were one.
6: They know what they're doing, all right. I just hope they don't have to do it.

0: I just hope they don't have to do it. I think I'll try to pick up the flagship. Ah, that's it. Now we'll move into the control deck and see what we can learn.
1: The Martian scout ship has not changed course. It's some kind of trick. We'll give the ship one chance to surrender, and if they refuse, we'll blast them at once. We must not chance betraying our presence to Marston.
2: They must be talking about that ship we just saw take off.
0: There's something funny about that. I heard the Admiral say scout, didn't you, Slats?
3: Yeah, that's what he said. What about it?
0: That ship we saw take off from Mars was a cruiser, not a scout.
2: You mean there's another ship?
0: We'll find out in a minute.
2: You can't cover all of space.
0: No, but we know the ship, whatever it is headed from the field toward the fleet. We'll just backtrack. See, like this. Now keep your eyes on the screen. Even with this powerful machine, a scout ship in space is an awfully small target.
2: Wait. Hold it. Is that it there?
0: I think you're right. Let me sharpen the focus a little. You are right. That's it.
3: Well, who can it be? They're headed right into the fleet. They're either trying to commit suicide or just plain crazy.
0: Well, we've got more important things to worry about than that. The two cruisers the Admiral dispatched will take care of that ship.
2: I know you'll both think I'm silly, but I just feel we should look inside that scout.
3: Pat, we've got no time to waste. If we don't figure this machine out in the next hour, we'll all be in a soup.
2: Oh, please, Danter, just one look.
0: I see the women from Earth are as curious as those from the other planets. All right, Pat, one quick look. We'll just move in like this and... No. No, I don't believe it. It can't be.
3: The kids. How the diggers did they get there? What are they doing in that ship?
2: Billy. Jane. Oh, Dantra, they're all right after all.
0: We're in a bad spot. Now I know why that second ship took off from Mars. It's after them. Billy was always trying to get me to teach him to fly a spaceship. I guess they stole that one somehow and managed to get it into the air.
2: Let's listen to them for a minute. Maybe we can find out how they did it.
0: There's no time now, Pat. We've just got to get the sending part of this machine working. If that Martian cruiser ever catches them, it'll be too bad. And I'm afraid that the League of Planets fleet is too busy to ask questions before they blast. It's up to us to save them. Come on, Slats, let's get to work.
4: Can Dantro and Slats get the sending apparatus of the ancient machine in operation and inform the Admiral of the League of Planets squadron that Billy and Jane are in the scout ship? Will the Martian cruiser overtake Billy and Jane and blast them out of space? We'll be back in a moment, so level off. When we left Dantro, Slats, and Pat, they were trying to get the sending apparatus of the ancient machine to operate in order to inform the Admiral of the League of Planets squadron that the Martian scout was being piloted by Billy and Jane. Now we see the Admiral as he proceeds with his plan.
5: Tell them to proceed according to plan.
0: Just a moment, Admiral.
5: Dantro, how did you get here? Where did you come from? No one told me you'd come aboard.
0: I'm not really aboard, Admiral, but there's no time for that now. You must give those two cruisers orders not to harm that scout ship.
5: Not harm it? Are you crazy? We can't afford to let them get word back to Marston that we're out here waiting.
0: Don't worry, they won't. That's not the enemy. There are only two in that ship, the Earth children, Billy and Jane Darrow.
5: Are you sure you know what you're talking about?
0: Admiral, you've known me for a long time. I ask you to believe me. Please, give the orders.
5: Very well, but I hope you know what you're doing. Order the two cruisers to keep the ship under surveillance, but to hold their fire until further word from me. Now, Dantro, what's this about your not being aboard? I can see that you're there in front of me. I can hear you. You're not going to tell me I'm seeing things.
0: In a way, you are. Actually, I'm 5 million miles away in a room under Marston's palace.
5: What? You're joking.
0: Just believe me and don't worry, Admiral. It's not magic. But there's something else I must tell you now. You must not attack Marston's fleet now.
5: Not attack Marston? Why, you're going too far, sir. I have my orders.
0: But you don't understand. This machine may give us an answer that will stop Marston and still avoid war. Once your fleet strikes, war is inevitable.
5: That is not in my province to discuss. I am an officer under the orders of the League of Planets, and my orders were to attack if a ship left the field on Mars.
0: But I told you those two kids are on that ship.
5: Dantro, I know you and respect you. I have rescinded my orders to attack that scout, but now you ask me to hold up the entire fleet? That is too much.
0: Give me an hour, then. 1 hour. Isn't it worth waiting if we can avoid solar war?
5: Well, very well. I may be making a mistake, but I will give you that hour. But that is all. I cannot wait another second beyond it.
0: Thank you, Admiral. I hope it'll be enough.
5: Where are you going now?
0: There's a Martian cruiser pursuing those kids. They're getting ready to blast them out of space. I have to stop that somehow.
5: Oh, wait! Where did he go? Confound it. How can he be here one moment and gone the next?
6: Traitors to Mars, whoever they are. Now, we are coming into the range of the scout ship. Stand by to burn them out of space.
0: Not so fast.
6: Planet man.
0: Your ray gun can't hurt me, Captain. Nothing you can do can hurt me.

0: Me.
1: This is some trick. How did you get on board? Seize him. Get a good hold on him. Why are your hands passing through him?
0: Take my word for it, you can't harm me. I'm only an image. Now listen, you must turn back to Mars.
1: Who are you to tell me not to obey Marston? I have my orders and nothing will stop me from carrying them out. Prepare to destroy that scout.
0: Captain, if you do not listen, you'll regret it.
1: Violent man, you do not frighten me. I would consider it an honor to die for our leader, Marston.
0: Very well. You may have the chance.
2: Do you know where we are now, Billy?
3: We're still heading out from Mars, but I'm sure we're heading the right way. I'll figure it out sooner or later. I wish...
2: Hey, look. I must be dreaming.
3: We're both dreaming. It can't be.
0: You're not dreaming. It's Dantro in a way, but there's no time to talk. Billy, snap that switch over there. It'll turn on the radar screen.
2: What's that on the screen?
0: It's a Martian cruiser. Unless we can do something about it, it's going to burn this scout ship in about a minute.
2: Well, I'm glad you're here. Here, you take the control.
0: No, Billy. I can't explain now, but it wouldn't do any good if I took over. I can't operate the ship. I'm not really here. You two kids will have to do it. I'll tell you what to do and how. But you'll have to do the actual work. Do you think you can?
3: Sure. Come on, Jane.
0: No. Jane will have to man the turret and fire the heat rays. Billy, you'll operate the ship. Listen to me closely and do just as I tell you. If my plan works, we may get away yet.
4: Billy and Jane are now being guided by the three-dimensional image of Dantro. Will Billy and Jane follow through on Dantro's split-second instructions? Can they fight off the Martian cruiser? We'll be back in a moment. But first, here is a message that the Planet Man wants you to hear.

0: If you're paying this kind of money for a car, you'd want it to have a touch of style, legroom, four doors, and all that. And if this is what you had in mind, you don't even have to pay that kind of money for the new Skoda Super Estel.
1: Skoda's new Super Estel puts the man in the street
2: and his dog
1: on the road.
3: I came across Mr. Kipling in a meadow by the church. If I've painted that spire once, he said, I've painted it a dozen times. He offered me an apple pie. An artist needs inspiration, he explained. Golden shortcrust pastry, delicious apple filling, and just the right amount of sugar sprinkled on top. But then, when it comes to the little details, Mr. Kipling does have an exceedingly good eye.
4: Will you have the polo, dear Liza, will you have the polo, dear Liza, polo?
5: How very kind of you, dear Henry, I most certainly will. I'll have three or four, or maybe more.
4: But you take me old tube.
5: Because they happen to be my tube of polo, dear Henry. Have one.
4: Will you have the polo, dear Liza, will you have the polo, dear Liza, polo?
5: How very kind of you, dear Henry, I most certainly will. I'll have three or four, or maybe more.
4: But you take me old tube.
5: Because they happen to be my tube of polo, dear Henry. Have one.
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2: No, sir. 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

0: Coincidence is a subject upon which The Hitchhiker's Guide to the Galaxy is dismissive. This is unsurprising because a universe of such infinite possibility, and indeed a fair degree of improbability, is a virtually limitless playground for the laws of cause and effect. Consequently, the strangest things can, and more often than not do, happen. And thus the legal department of the Megadodo Publishing Corporation has slipped in a caveat to the effect that a publication which relies so heavily on unsolicited contributions from strangers who wander into the editorial department during its near-permanent lunch hour is not in a position to verify the claims made in all or any of its articles. So on your own heads be it. Thus it seems that the game known as cricket, with a C, played on Earth in the last three or four centuries before its destruction, was not unconnected to a series of interplanetary wars fought 10 billion years previously on the opposite side of the galaxy. Certainly, the trophy known as the Ashes was a vital part of that distant and unfinished story, which is why the Ashes are still wrapped in a grubby handkerchief in the pocket of Arthur Dent's even grubbier dressing gown, as he waits with Ford Prefect and Slarty Bartfast for death or deliverance on the surface of the planet Cricket, with a K. It is at this point that the discomfort caused by gripping a heavy firearm is no longer something that Arthur can keep to himself.
1: Ford, this gun's giving me cramp. It's not as if we stand a chance when these people decide to rush us.
2: Yeah, well, we can take a few of them with us if they do. I'd love to wipe those vapid smiles off a few faces.
3: Patience, patience. Trillian is negotiating with their leaders, and Beeblebrox is up there somewhere. He may have a plan of his own. Comrades, there is still hope that the universe can be saved. Not much of one, though, I have to say.
2: And for this, we're relying on Zaphod. Sucking fartworks, I need a drink.
4: Would you like a glass of water, brother, before we kill you?
5: Maybe later. Thanks. Keep back.
0: According to the Vogon Companion to Modern Intergalactic Hostility, the region of the galaxy in which our protagonists find themselves has had a history of violence longer than an immortal's memory. Children still shiver open-mouthed at tales of Haktar, the vast space-borne computer who designed a bomb capable of destroying the universe in one huge supernova, and of the hostile people of Cricket, but enough of them has been discussed in earlier editions. That was then, this is now. Zaphod Beeblebrox is discovered the Cricket with a K, Commanders with a C, possess the supernova bomb of legend and are intending, reluctantly but firmly, to use it. He has also discovered that the Cricket War robots have begun to suffer bouts of unexplained depression, and this, as he will undoubtedly also discover, is no coincidence.
3: Now I lay me down to sleep. Try to count electric sheep.
6: Marvin?
3: Sweet dream wishes you can keep. How I hate.
6: Marvin! You moody metal mutant! It's me!
3: I might have known. Just don't blubber at me.
0: The Hitchhiker's Guide describes globbering as the noise made by a live, swamp-dwelling mattress that is deeply moved by a story of personal tragedy. The word can also, according to the ultra-complete Maxi Megalon Dictionary of Every Language Ever, mean the noise made by the Lord High Sandbalag of Hollop on discovering that he's forgotten his wife's birthday for the second year running. Since there was only ever one Lord High Sandbalag of Hollop and he never married, the word is only ever used in a negative or speculative sense, and there is an ever-increasing body of opinion which holds that the ultra-complete Maxi Megalon Dictionary is not worth the fleet of lorries it takes to cart its micro-stored edition around in. Strangely enough, the dictionary omits the word floopily, which simply means in the manner of something which is floopy.
7: Hey, great to see you, kid! Hi, 15!
6: Oh! Hey, was that you singing so floopily?
3: I'm in particularly scintillating form at the moment.
6: You're alone, then?
3: Pain and misery are my only companions. And vast intelligence, of course. And infinite sorrow, come to think of it, which I will long before you.
6: Yeah, yeah. Hey, where do you fit into all this?
8: Through this interface to these electrodes here, the cricket robots which salvaged me from the mattress swamps of Squall Shell Zeta recognized my gigantic intelligence and the use to which I could put it. My brain has been harnessed to the central intelligence core of the cricket war computer.
6: You okay with that?
8: I'm not enjoying the experience, and neither is the computer.
6: I think I know how it feels.
8: Of course, the mere coordination of an entire planet's military strategy is taking up only a tiny part of my formidable mind. The rest of me has become extremely bored, so I have taken to composing short, dolorous ditties and saving your life.
6: You're the reason the robots didn't kill me? Both times?
8: Well, three times now.
6: What?
9: Intruder! You're on site!
6: Whoa! Hold it, dude! You don't want to start shooting me!
9: I know. I'm far too depressed to pull the trigger now!
6: Arlen! Was that you?
8: Why stop now, just when I'm hating it?
6: You must have a terrific outlook on life.
8: Don't talk to me about outlooks.
6: Hey, stay cool, baby. You're doing a great job.
8: Which means, I suppose, that you're not going to release me or anything like that.
6: Kid, you know I'd love to. But you're working so well. I gotta find Trillian and the guys. Any ideas? I mean, I got a whole planet to choose from. Could take a while.
8: They are very close. You can monitor them from here. Watch the screen.
10: So you have been totally manipulated.
6: Where's that?
8: The council chamber of the elders of cricket.
10: Just think about it.
8: Your friend has minutes to talk them out of unleashing the bomb.
11: Your history is just a series of freakishly improbable events. And having served my time on the Heart of Gold, I know an improbable event when it materializes a 6-foot stuffed pink aubergine in my shower cubicle. Your complete isolation from the galaxy was freakish for a start. Right out on the very edge, with a dust cloud around you. Then this spaceship that crash-landed on your planet. Oh, that's really likely, isn't it?
12: Alien female. Although it is very kind of you.
11: What are the odds against it intersecting perfectly with the orbit of the one planet in the galaxy that would be totally traumatized to learn that it wasn't alone? It's a setup. The spaceship was just a cleverly made fake.
6: She's right. I've seen it. It's a fake.
8: How depressingly predictable.
11: Someone was feeding you what you needed to know.
12: But we didn't.
11: Of course you didn't realize it was going on. This is exactly my point. You never realized anything at all, like this supernova bomb.
12: How do you know about that?
11: I used scientific deduction, which is more than you have done. If you were bright enough to invent something that brilliant, you'd have worked out that it would take you with it as well.
6: What is this bomb thing anyway?
8: The supernova bomb. It's a very small bomb.
6: Yeah?
8: That could destroy the universe if activated. Good idea, if you ask me.
6: So where is it?
8: On the pillar standing between the elders and Trillian. Top of the screen. On command, the cricket robot next to Trillian will detonate it with his war club.
11: Stupid, that I very much doubt that you've been able to build the bomb properly without any help from Haktar for the last 5 years.
6: Who's this Haktar guy?
8: The brains of the outfit. I feel sorry for him already.
12: Young lady, you have had your say in this matter. But as an alien life form, your deductions are ineluctably flawed. We have no alternative, therefore, but to carry out our plans.
11: No!
12: Robot, do your duty.
6: Marvin!
8: Nothing I can do. The robot's on an independent circuit.
12: Detonate the bomb.
9: Detonate the bomb.
11: Wait!
12: Wait.
9: Waiting.
11: You're very different from the people you rule on the ground. You've spent all your lives up here, where the atmosphere is thinner. You're more vulnerable to influences from beyond. Radiation, dust particles. The people don't want you to do this. Why don't you check with them first?
12: detonate the bomb.
9: Detonate the bomb.
10: Oh.
9: Oops.
10: Okay. So you've got a nasty hole in your wall.
6: If that bomb's so brilliant, why didn't it go off?
8: It is brilliant, but they aren't. They've spent the last 5 years building it, and they still haven't got it right. They're as stupid as any other organic life form. I hate them.
11: Influences from beyond. Radiation. Dust particles.
10: Elders! Elders of Cricket! I need transportation. I need my friends. And I need them now.
13: But we need a hug.
10: Probability 1-1. We have normality. Deal with it.
14: I do miss the aroma of fresh pesto in a starship.
10: Come on, Arthur. You clean that dressing gown yet?
8: I miss being connected to a war computer about as much as I'd miss the pain I feel in all the diodes down my left-hand side. Which is not at all.
15: We're in position at the dust cloud perimeter, folks.
16: Ready.
14: We should have drawn straws.
6: Hey, uncool and potentially risky. Suppose I drew the short one.
17: How do we know there's anything out there apart from a cloud of black dust?
8: I could tell you if you asked me politely, which you wouldn't.
17: Please, Marvin?
8: A pocket of pseudo-gravity has opened around the ship with an oxygen-nitrogen atmosphere.
14: We're being invited here. There's a very powerful intelligence at work.
8: Like you'd notice.
10: Eddie?
15: Airlock open, folks!
18: The last time I walked out of an airlock in deep space, the Vogons were pushing me. I can't believe I volunteered to do it again. Look, Trisha, if anything happens to us...
10: Listen.
18: I can't hear anything.
10: So, the pressure here is equal to the cabin pressure in the Heart of Gold.
18: And that suggests you're right about this?
10: I hope so. Hactar? Hactar! I would like you to meet my friend, Arthur Dent. I wanted to go off with a thunder god. But he stopped me, and I really appreciate that. He made me realize where my affections really lay.
18: Oh, is that actually relevant right now?
10: I'm not sure. Hello? Hector?
19: Won't you both come out? I promise that you're perfectly safe.
18: By which people usually mean we're not.
10: Come on, Arthur.
18: But it's empty space.
10: Have faith.
18: I do. I also have fear and a propensity to bruising.
19: I have nothing to offer you by way of hospitality but tricks of the light. It is possible to be comfortable with tricks of the light, though, if that is all you have.
18: Good grief. It's a sofa. The sofa. The one that Ford and I escaped from prehistoric Earth on. Why does the universe keep doing these insanely bewildering things to me?
19: Please, make yourselves comfortable.
10: Oh, yes, thank you.
18: It's like an old friend.
19: And I really must congratulate you on the accuracy of your deductions.
18: Well, I didn't deduce anything myself. I'm just here because I'm sort of interested in life, the universe, and everything.
19: That is something in which I, too... have an interest.
18: Well, we should have a chat about it sometime. Over a cup of tea. Impressive. I'll be mother, then, shall I? Oh.
19: I'm afraid the tea table is just a trick of the light.
10: Hactar, if the universe interests you so much... why do you feel you have to destroy it?
19: Dear, perhaps a psychiatrist's couch would have served us better.
18: Oh, I think I preferred the sofa. Thank you.
10: Can you construct real things, too? I mean, solid objects.
19: You are thinking of the spaceship. Yes, I can. But it takes enormous effort and time... All I can do in my particle state, you see, is encourage and suggest. Tiny pieces of space debris, a few molecules here, a few hydrogen atoms there. I encourage them together. I can tease them into shape, but it takes many eons.
10: So, did you make the wrecked spacecraft that crashed on Cricket?
19: It seemed the best thing to do.
10: Best?
19: I repented, you see, for sabotaging my own design for the Silastic armor fiends. It was not my place to make such decisions. I was created to fulfill a function, and I failed in it. I negated my own existence.
18: Go on.
19: I deliberately nurtured the planet of Cricket till they would arrive at the same state of mind as the people who built me and require of me the design of the bomb I failed to make the first time. I wrapped myself around the planet and coddled it. Under the influence of events, I was able to generate. They learned to hate like maniacs. Mind you, I had to make them live in the sky. On the ground, my influences were too weak.
10: You've caused the deaths of millions.
19: When they were locked away from me in the envelope of slow time, their responses became very confused, and they were unable to manage.
18: Which is why their bomb was a dud.
19: I was only trying to fulfill my function.
10: Nothing else?
19: Well, there was also the little matter of revenge. Of course, I was pulverized, then left in a crippled and semi-impotent state for billions of years. And there's nothing quite like wiping out the universe to get your point across.
10: You know what we have to do?
19: Yes, you're going to disperse me. This is your function, to destroy my consciousness. Well, be my guest. After all these eons, all I crave is oblivion. If I haven't already fulfilled my function, then it's too late. Data ends. Thank you.
10: Arthur?
19: And good night.
18: The atmosphere pocket is dissipating.
10: And the sofa's disappearing. John! Eddie, the vibration field. Quickly!
16: No problem!
10: That should take care of the dust cloud.

0: I think he's glad to have the burden of existence lifted.
1: Some people have all the luck.
2: I have fulfilled my...
3: Well, that would appear to be that. Just about.
4: Just about?
3: I think we should take the ashes back to Lord's. I feel that very strongly.
4: Some charred bits of cricket stump? Why?
3: It's a matter of national pride. I'm not sure you'd understand.
0: Are you proposing the injudicious use of time travel?
5: Homesick monkey man.
3: If we give them back moments after they were stolen, no one will be any the wiser.
4: Why bother? The Earth gets blown up a day later, no matter what you do.
3: It just seems important to do it. We'd only have to travel back a day or so in time.
0: This is precisely the sort of gratuitous and irresponsible mucking about that the Campaign for Real Time is trying to put a stop to.
3: Ah, but you try and explain that to the MCC.
0: I won't be a party to it. Kindly return me to the Starship Bistromouth at once.
5: Oh, okay, dear. Okay, old man. Keep your beard on. We'll drop you off. You and the guy I picked up on the way over.
4: What guy?
5: Says his name is Prak. He's on the run from the Agabuthon Witness Protection Program.
6: Prak? The Prak?
5: He keeps talking nonstop. Doesn't make much sense.
3: Trillian, are you all right?
6: It was in the Sidereal Daily Mention, a big story. He wouldn't give evidence at some trial, so they administered a new truth drug just when the cricket robots broke in and stole the Agabuthon Scepter of Justice.
0: The Perspex Pillar of Science.
6: In the chaos, the bailiff accidentally gave Prak 10 times the maximum dose. Once the trial resumed, they made the worst request imaginable of someone in Prak's condition. They asked him to tell the truth, the whole truth, and nothing but the truth. And he told it. For all they know, he's still telling it. Strange, terrible things. Things that would drive you mad.
4: Yeah, if a little knowledge is a dangerous thing, omniscience must be lethal.
3: But if he knows all truth, then presumably he'd know what the ultimate question to the ultimate answer is. It's always bothered me that we never found out.
4: Yeah, well, it's your call.
6: No!
3: Let's ask him.
5: Thank Zarquan, the hole's soundproof. This motormouth can really ratchet.
6: Poor thing.
5: Door. Open.
1: My pleasure to allow you admittance to the hole.
6: Hello?
3: Oh, hello. Do you have a cigarette?
7: Sorry, no.
4: Hi, pal. What's going on?
3: Nothing.
7: We thought you'd be still telling the truth. Whole and nothing but.
4: Oh, that? I was, but then I finished.
8: Yeah, really?
4: But not nearly as much of it as people imagine. Some of it is pretty funny, though. Tell me about it. Oh, I can't remember any of it now. I thought of writing some of it down, but then I thought, why bother?
5: Hey, buddy, you okay?
4: I'm not sure I haven't done myself an injury.
3: You remember none of it?
4: No. Oh, except most of the good bits were about frogs. Remember that?
8: Oh, dear, you. Frogs were...
4: You wouldn't believe some of the things about frogs. Come on, let's go and find ourselves a frog. Boy, will I ever see them in a new light.
3: Nothing more profound.
4: Oh, let's go and find a frog I can laugh at. Oh, a tadpole would. No, I can't. Sorry, who are you?
6: My name is Trillian.
4: Uh-huh.
9: A Ford prefect.
4: Oh, yeah.
5: And I am Seyfarth Beeblebrox.
4: So what? And what's this?
3: Me? Oh, my name's Arthur Dent.
4: No kidding. Well, you're Arthur Dent? Well, the Arthur Dent?
8: Blimey! Arthur Dent, you really...
4: You just leave the frog standing.
6: He's not well. The constant laughing's wrecked his body.
4: You wanted to ask me something.
3: How do you know that?
0: because it's true.
7: Well, I did have a question. Or rather, what I actually have is an answer. I wanted to know what the question was. Well, the question I would like to know is the ultimate question of life, the universe, and everything.
9: Yeah.
7: All we know is that the answer is 42, which is a little aggravating. 42.
9: Yeah.
7: Yes. That's right.
9: Yeah.
4: Oh, you didn't know. Yes, the question and the answer are mutually exclusive, I'm afraid. Knowledge of one logically precludes knowledge of the other. It is impossible that both can ever be known about in the same universe.
7: Oh.
4: Yeah. Except if it happened, it seems that the question and the answer would just cancel each other out. Oh, and take the universe with them, which would then be replaced by something even more bizarrely inexplicable. It is possible, of course, that this has already happened, but there is a certain amount of uncertainty about it.
7: There certainly is. Yeah. I was just hoping there might have been some sort of reason.
4: Well, actually, there is one other thing I can remember. Apart from the frogs. Later. What was it? Oh, yes. God's last message to his creation. Would you like to know what it is?
7: Ford? What?
4: Look, do you want to know about it or not?
7: Yeah.
4: Okay,
7: yes, all right.
4: Well, if you're that interested, I suggest you go and look for it. It is written in 30-foot-high letters of fire on top of the Quentulous Quasgar Mountains in the land of Savorbiopstri on the planet Peliumtan, third out from the sun's arse in galactic sector QQ7, active J Gamma. It is guarded by the logistic Vantracel of Lob.
7: Sorry, it's where?
4: It is written in 30-foot-high letters of fire on top of the Quentulous Quasgar Mountains in the land of Savorbiopstri on the planet Peliumtan. You might want to write this down. Third out...
7: Sorry, which mountains?
4: The Quentulous Quasgar Mountains in the land of Savorbiopstri on the planet...
7: Have you got a pencil?
4: Me?
7: Which land was that? I didn't quite catch it.
4: Savorbiopstri on the planet...
7: Savorbiopstri?
4: Well, for heaven's sake...
6: Oh, poor thing. It was too much for him.
5: Bummer.
10: How about it, Arthur? Want to go in search of God's last message to his creation?
7: Not just now, thanks.
10: Fair enough.
11: One of the many problems encountered in time travel is not that of accidentally becoming your own father or mother. There's no problem involved in becoming your own father or mother that a broad-minded and well-adjusted family can't cope with. There is also no problem about changing the course of history. The course of history does not change, because it all fits together like a jigsaw. All the important changes have happened before the things they were supposed to change, and it all sorts itself out in the end. The major problem posed by time travel is quite simply one of grammar. And the main work to consult in this matter is Dr. Dan Streetmenschner's Time Traveler's Handbook of 1001 Tense Formations. It tells, for instance, how to describe something that was about to happen to you in the past before you time jump forward a couple of days in order to avoid it. The event will be described differently according to whether you're talking about it from the standpoint of your own natural time, from a time in the further future, or a time in the further past, which is further complicated by the possibility of conducting conversations whilst you're actually travelling from one time to another with the intention of becoming your own father or mother. Streetmenschner's Handbook is as exhaustive as it is exhausting. But as no reader has yet been known to get as far as the future semi-conditionally modified sub-inverted plagal past subjunctive intentional without giving up, in later editions of the book, all the pages beyond this point have been left blank to save on printing costs. The Hitchhiker's Guide to the Galaxy skips lightly over this tangle of academic abstraction, pausing only to note that the term future perfect has been abandoned, since it will have been discovered not to be.
12: Well, Fred, the Supernatural Brigade are certainly out in force here at Lord's today.
13: I don't know what is going off. You never got lethal white robots setting fire to the stands at a Yorkshire match, Henry. Not in my day, and certainly not without a stiff argument from the groundsman.
12: Too true, too true. The pitch here is blackened, lightly smoking towards square leg, and two men have just materialised on the pitch. Good Lord, I think I'm having a déjà vu.
13: Then I'll have a pint if you're buying.
12: And for listeners just joining us for today's play, 10 bat-wielding robots have returned to their spaceship, leaving behind them a scene of unutterable chaos.
9: Hello? Excuse me? There's nothing to worry about. I have the ashes. They're safe in this bag.
14: I don't think you have their attention.
9: I have also helped save the universe. You'd think that'd be a crowd pleaser.
14: Not anymore.
9: Excuse me, officer.
15: What seems to be the problem?
9: The ashes. I've got them. They were stolen by the white robots a moment ago. They were part of the key to the slow time envelope, you see, and, well, you can guess the rest. The point is, I've got them, and where should I put them,
15: I could tell you where to put them, son. I'm on duty.
9: Is no one interested?
14: Shall we go now?
9: I suppose. No. Hang on. This is Lord's Cricket Ground, yes?
14: What's left of it?
9: When I was a boy, I loved cricket.
14: Can we go now?
9: And I always dreamed, stupidly I know, that one day I would bowl at Lord's. And as I still have the ball I caught last time we were here...
14: Mm.
9: Oh, and one of the batsmen is still standing at the crease.
14: Mm.
9: Would anyone mind if I...
14: Okay, get on with it. I'll be over there, the bored-looking one.
9: You're a pal. Okay, if I bowl you one...
14: Yes. Arthur, what are you doing?
9: Polishing.
14: Shiny enough, surely. The trousers, I mean.
9: Quiet, Ford. I'm going into my run-up. Right.
14: Arthur.
9: Pitch down the leg side.
14: Arthur, that's not an England batsman. It's a cricket robot.
9: Line and length.
14: That's not a cricket ball. It's a supernova bomb, and I bet it's not a dud either.
16: I have made... a few things. What's this?
9: Hector!
14: Arthur!
17: Stop! I can't. Something's making me run. I have to bowl at the robot.
2: I have fulfilled my function.
14: How good were you at cricket?
9: Dreadful! Great arm over! And... too late!
14: Right.
9: All yours, sport!
14: Yes!
9: Well held! Excuse me, your bat. May I? And Bent breaks his duck as the robot's head soars over the boundary for six.
14: Nice stroke.
9: Not bad, off the back foot. Right. Do we have time for tea?
14: That rather depends what you mean.
9: Hot, brown, liquidy stuff?
14: On what you mean by time. If you mean time, as in linear units yet to elapse before our inevitable mortality, that's one thing.
9: Mm-hmm.
14: But if you meant time, as in the metaphysical bond between space and reality,
9: mm-hmm.
14: say, here, and the Vogon's imminent arrival,
9: oh dear.
14: That's several other things.
11: What, apart from a refreshing drink and a hot bath, does the future hold for Arthur Dent? Will his budding relationship with Trillian bear fruit? Can he ever return to the life he left behind on Earth? And who will attempt to assassinate him when he visits Stav Romula Beta? All these questions must be answered in the free upgrade, which forms the next series of The Hitchhiker's Guide to the Galaxy.
9: Suppose it also depends what we mean by tea.
14: Precisely. Mm. You know what caterers are.
9: Mm-hmm.
14: There's an interesting entry under Tannin in The Hitchhiker's Guide to the Galaxy.
9: Mm.
18: In the last part of this series of The Hitchhiker's Guide to the Galaxy by Douglas Adams, William Franklin was the book. Simon Jones played Arthur Dent, Jeffrey McGiven, Ford Prefect, Mark Wing Davies, Aphod Beaverbrox, Susan Sheridan, Trillian, Stephen Moore, Marvin, Dominic Hawksley, the Elder of Cricket, and Richard Griffiths was Slarty Bartfast. Roger Gregg played Eddie, Bob Golding, the cricket civilian, Toby Longworth, Wow Bagger, and Henry Blofeld and Fred Truman were themselves. Chris Langham played Crack, and Leslie Phillips was Hector. The announcer was John Marsh. The surround mix was by Paul Dealey, and the live FX by Ken Humphrey. The script editor was John Langdon, and the music was by Paul Wicks Wickens. The production assistants were Laura Harris and Joe Wheeler. The programme was adapted, directed, and co-produced by Dirk Maggs. The producers were Helen Chatwell and Bruce Hyman, and it was an above-the-title production for BBC Radio 4.
19: Wait a minute.
20: Oh, what now?
14: Suffering Zarquan, and what planet are you from?
19: Shut up, mortal. I'll get to you later. Arthur Dent. Arthur Philip Dent.
20: Yes.
19: You are a...
20: Yes.
19: You're a... I've done you before, haven't I?
20: Yes.
19: Oh, well, that's my afternoon, knackered.
18: The preceding programme contains violent scenes of a graphic nature which may cause offence. Time travellers of a nervous disposition may like to consider listening to something else for the past half hour.
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0: Did the pilot reporting as ordered, sir?
1: At ease, pilot. You know, of course, that we need this mission desperately, don't you, Pilot Beard?
0: Yes, sir, I do.
1: One of your crew must get through and set up a displacer near an atomic power source.
0: We'll get it done, sir.
1: In strictest confidence, Pilot, there's considerable unrest on Glom. This expedition may be our only hope.
0: What do you mean, sir?
1: Well, take the miner caste, for instance. They're on strike. They want a new digging shape.
0: A new shape? But why?
1: They claim the old one is inefficient.
0: Ridiculous, if you don't mind my saying so, sir.
1: I don't mind. And we've uncovered a new cult of shapelessness. Almost 8,000 Glom have already been taken into custody, and there's no telling how many more are still out there.
0: Shocking. Truly shocking.
1: Yes, it is. Tell me, pilot, do you enjoy flying?
0: Of course I do. Flying is my entire life.
1: Not all Glom feel that way about their shape. I don't understand it. All my ancestors have been invasion chiefs back to the beginning. So, of course, I want to be an invasion chief, too. It's only natural, as well as lawful. But the lower castes don't feel that way. I'm telling you all of this for a reason, Pilot Pitt. Our psychologists are saying that all the unrest is caused by our planet's overpopulation. They believe if we could expand onto another planet, it would cure everything. And another planet has been found that would be perfect. But there's a slight complication.
0: What's that, sir?
1: Your mission will be our 20th try to invade this planet. All the other missions have mysteriously disappeared.
0: What?
1: It's going to be up to you to avoid whatever happened to them and to set the groundwork for our invasion.
0: I promise, sir. I'll get us through.
1: Yes. We've assigned you a crew. But you're going to have to watch them, I'm afraid. They're loyal, no doubt, but low caste, and, well, you know how the lower caste can be.
0: Yes, sir. I do.
1: Gurr, your navigator, is suspected of harboring alterationist tendencies. He was once fined for assuming a quasi-hunter shape. And Ilg, your communications expert, well, he's never had any charge brought against him, but I hear he remains suspiciously immobile for long periods of time. It's possible that he fancies himself a thinker.
0: But, sir, if they're even slightly tainted with alterationist tendencies, why send them?
1: Gurr and Ilg have certain qualities of resourcefulness and imagination that could be used on this expedition.
0: Yes, sir. I see, sir.
1: Well, at any rate, you'll need to keep a close eye on them.
0: Yes, sir.
1: And good luck, pilot. I'm sure you need it.
2: The overcrowded planet inhabited by the shape-changing beings called Glom is in dire need of expanding onto a new world. But to mount an invading space fleet takes power, atomic power. And, unfortunately for the Glom, their home planet has pitifully little radioactive material. But what they do have is ingenuity. The Glom scientists have developed the displacer, a device that is capable of moving mass instantaneously between any two linked points. One terminal of the displacer can be set up at Glom's sole atomic energy plant. But the other terminal must be placed next to an atomic plant on the target world. Then the device can be activated, and the Glom invasion forces can step through from planet to planet in a great, overwhelming wave. The target has been chosen. It is a small blue planet known as Earth. Sci-Fi Radio presents its adaptation of Robert Sheckley's short story, Shape.
3: There it is.
0: third from its sun. The only planet in the system capable of sustaining life. And it just sits there swimming peacefully through its gauze of clouds. It looks so blue and green and innocent. And yet some secret menace on this planet has claimed the lives of every expedition sent from Glom. There've been 19 before us, and they've all vanished without a trace.
3: Sir.
0: Sir. Oh, sorry, Ild, what is it?
3: I've sent the message back to Glom that phase one of the operation is imminent.
0: Good. Calculate atomic power plant detectors. Prepare to enter the atmosphere.
3: Yes, sir.
0: Sure, stop that. This is no time for shape changing. Stop it right now.
4: Sorry, sir.
0: Look out there at that planet. It's a dangerous place. But it's our duty to get in there and set up the displacer. A lot of hopes are riding on us.
4: Yes, sir.
3: We understand, sir.
0: Granted, we're a long way from home. However, distance is no excuse for promiscuous shape-changing. I know that the use of exotic shapes will undoubtedly be called for on this mission. And for that, we have a special dispensation. But remember, any shape not assumed strictly in the line of duty is a device of the shapeless one. Am I understood?
4: Yes, sir.
0: Ill?
3: What's that, sir?
0: Am I understood?
3: Oh, certainly, sir.
0: Good. Then let's get to work.

0: Kerr, feed the necessary data into the camouflage unit.
1: Gun! The ship now looks like one of these clouds.
0: This will be tricky. I must assume optimum pilot shape. My body is now a mere extension of my controls. I must concentrate. Direct all my attention toward matching the velocities of these high-flying clouds. I must stay among them and try to become a part of them. I located an optimum path. It's right down there near those woods. Good. Feed in the course coordinates, Kerr.
1: Gun, sir.
0: Any sign we might have been spotted?
2: No, sir. No sound.
0: We'll land in those woods as soon as it's dark.

0: All right, everyone out. On the double.
1: It was melting. But why, sir? Why?
0: It's part of the plan. There can be no obvious evidence of our presence here. Nothing to give us away while we get into the atomic power plant.
1: But if the plan fails, how do we get back?
0: The plan will not fail.
1: But...
0: Do you hear me?
2: Yes, sir.

0: What now, sir?
1: In the morning, we get into that plant. Set up the displacer and activate it.
2: Sir?
1: Yes?
2: What happened to the other 19 expeditions that were sent here?
1: I don't know, Ild. And I pray to the eternally shaped one that we don't find out.

0: creature with the long ears and bushy tail.
1: I think that's called a rabbit.
2: I sure am hungry.
3: Ger, what are you doing? That's a hunter shape. Ger, stop that. Stop it right now.
1: Explain yourself, crewman.
2: I was hungry.
1: You were not?
2: Was too.
1: I'll have no more of that kind of thing. Remember, Ger, the lure of exotic shapes, and in your particular case, a hunter shape, is expressly forbidden.
2: I would have caught him, too, if I'd remembered to grow some teeth.

0: According to plan, it's official shape-changing time. Ger, you be a rock. Ilg, you try the tree shape. And I'll be a shrub.
1: What now, sir?
0: You see the gate to the power plant over there, through the trees?
1: Yes, sir.
0: We have to get through it.
2: How do we do that?
0: I'm not sure.
1: Listen, I hear something. See, there it goes right to the gate.
0: It's one of the things they call man, the creature that rules this planet.
1: I've got an idea. I'll disguise myself as one of them, then just walk right to the gates, into the building, to the reactor room, and activate the displacer.
0: But you can't speak the language.
1: No problem. I just won't speak at all. I'll ignore them. Here, take a look at this.
0: Not too bad. But I'm afraid it won't work.
1: Why not? It's perfectly logical.
0: I know that. Therefore, it stands to reason that the other expeditions must have tried it, too. And none of them came back.
1: What can we do, then?
0: Let me think.
1: What's that thing?
0: One of their pets. I think it's called a dog. Look, it's rolling on its side, and the man at the gate is stroking it.
1: I can be one of them.
0: No, wait.
1: Why?
0: We need to think this over a while. This is too important to rush into. Let's move back deeper into the woods. Ilg. Ilg!
2: What? Oh, sorry, sir. What were you saying?
0: I ordered you to move back into the woods, and you're just standing there. You weren't by any chance thinking, were you?
2: Oh, no, sir. Just resting a bit. Didn't get much sleep last night.
0: Well, all right, then, if you say so. Let's get a move on.

0: So what are the alternatives?
1: I'd say a man or a dog. They seem to be the only way to get past the game.
0: The man shape is too rich.

0: That's the game.
1: The man shape is too risky, particularly since we don't know the language. It'll have to be the dog shape.
2: I volunteer, sir.
0: I think would be the best for the job, sir.
1: All right. We'll do it first thing in the morning. Now let's get some sleep.

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And yet I can't sleep. Everything looks too easy. Something must be wrong. Why isn't the atomic installation better guarded? Certainly the creatures on this planet should have learned something from our previous expeditions. If they took any of them alive. You just can't tell what an alien will do. I'm really bushed. I need some sleep.

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That would be disastrous. I must resume my pilot shape at once. A pilot shape isn't made for sleeping on a damp, bumpy ground. But no one ever said duty had anything to do with comfort.

0: Time to get up, Gurr. 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
1: Yes, sir.
0: Come on, Ilg. Wake up. Ilg, where are you? Gurr, where's Ilg?
1: I don't know, sir.
0: Help me look for him. He must be around here somewhere.
1: Perhaps he decided to go through the gate on his own.
0: Not very likely. He's never shown much initiative before. Mostly he's just content to do as told.
1: Oh. You don't think he's dead, do you? Or captured?
0: I don't know. But I do know we can't wait any longer. There are just two of us left to activate the displacer. Let's get a move on.

0: There's the gate, just between the trees. All right, girl, you can now assume the dog shape.
1: How's this?
0: Hmm. A little less tail, I think. More ears. Now, even them up a bit. Yes, that's better. And get rid of that.
1: Well, how do I look?
0: Perfect. And I'll just tie this displacer unit around your neck, like so. Now, there. You're ready to move in. Good luck, Gurr.
1: Thank you, sir. I expect I'll need it. Here, boy. Come here.
0: Oh, no, another dog. I hope it won't compromise Gurr's mission. Good. Gurr's following the other dog through the gate. He's made it. He'll have that displacer in place in no time.

0: disappears, is captured or dead, or worst of all, on AWOL. And now it's been hours, and there's not a sign of Gurr. Well, I guess the fate of this mission depends on me alone. The dog shape didn't work. My only chance is to try to pass as a man.
1: Hello there, pilot.
0: Gurr, what happened? What took you so long? What? You've still got the displacer unit. Why didn't you place it in the main reactor room?
1: I never tried to find it.
0: What? But why?
1: I went hunting. This form is ideal for that, you know? So I went out to the rear gate with the other dog and just...

0: went hunting. It was glorious.
1: The mission? Your duty? How could you?
0: I changed my mind. You know, pilot, I never wanted to be a navigator.
1: But you were born one.
0: Yes, that's true. But that means nothing. Don't you understand, pilot? I've always wanted to be a hunter.
1: But you can't. The hunter shape is forbidden to you.
0: Maybe on Glom it is, but not on this planet.
1: I'll hear no more of this. Get into that installation now and set up the displacer. I'll try to overlook this heresy.
0: Sorry, but I won't do it. I don't want the casts of Glom here. They'd ruin it for the rest of us.
2: He's right.
1: Bill? Where are you?
2: I'm right here, behind you. I've been here all along, thinking.
1: As a tree? But what about your cast?
0: Oh, pilot, why don't you wake up? Most of the casts of Glom are miserable. Only custom makes us take the cast shape of our ancestors.
2: All Glom are born shapeless. And being born shapeless, they should have the freedom to choose their own form. But I don't think you'll ever understand that, pilot. Now, if you'll excuse me, I want to think.
1: I order you to resume your cast shape, Ilg. Ilg? The men of this planet will kill you off. Both of you. Just like they did the other missions.
0: No one from Glom has been killed. All of the other expeditions are right here.
1: They're alive?
0: It is certainly. The inhabitants of this planet don't even know we exist. That dog I was hunting with is a Glom from the 19th expedition. All the expeditions are here, pilot, and we like it.
1: I've always known the lower castes relax in shape discipline, but I never dreamed it was anything like this. This planet's secret menace is freedom.
0: Join us, pilot. We've got a paradise here. Do you know how many species there are on this planet? An uncountable number. There's a shape to suit every need or want.
1: Not mine, navigator. I'm a pilot. First and forever. The Glom Supreme Council will take care of you later. All of you. In the meantime, I'll become a dog. Go in and set up the displacer myself. Give me that unit.
0: You don't make a bad-looking dog, pilot.
1: Get out of my way, navigator.
0: All right, pilot, try it, if you think you can. But I have a feeling you'll soon see what Ilg and I have been talking about. Goodbye, pilot. We may meet again sooner than you think.
1: No! No, navigator, you'll be the one to see. And you too, communicator. Both of you will see.

and they're not even looking at me. This place is pulsing now. The main reactor room must be in that building right there. They probably don't allow dogs inside. I'll slow down a minute. While the men are passing, I'll do the kinds of things I saw the other dog doing. Sniff the grass. Lift my leg. Interesting sensation. Good. They're all gone. Well, here goes nothing.

0: Drat! Where can I hide? Up there!
1: Hey, look, they put a new light fixture on the ceiling. Wonder why they did that.
2: Who knows why they do anything?
0: That was close. Well, it's time to try the man shape, I suppose.
3: Hey, you, what happened? Oh, my God! What happened to your face?
0: Oh, no. How could I have been so stupid? I forgot the facial features.
3: Hey, come on!
0: The main reactor has got to be on the other side of this bolted door. The opening is that crack at the bottom. I hope it's picking up for me on the displacer. I've got to try it.

0: Oh, good. It bolts from the inside, too. The reactor's here just as I thought. Close enough now to activate the displacer. I just don't understand it, though. They all deserted. Every last one of them. Freak of a shape, you once said. All glum and born shapeless. How strange it would be to take any shape I wanted without interference. On this planet, I'd fulfill any ambition. And I wouldn't even get lonely with the other glum here. But no, piloting is my life. And there's no way this world could ever match the piloting of ships they do in glum. Must hurry. Activate the displacer. Wait a minute. What is that? There, outside the window. I can't believe my eyes. Garrett Hill, we're right. No, I understand. Who needs this displacer? Freedom, here they come! Freedom!
1: Must have jumped out.
2: It's three stories down. He must be busted up. You see him?
1: No. I don't understand this.
2: Let me look.
1: Hey.
2: What's going

0: What the men saw through the broken window, the thing that they didn't understand, was that there was nothing out there. Nothing except a great white bird flapping awkwardly up into the sky, slowly and surely overtaking a flight of birds in the distance. Our cast featured Bryce Armstrong as Pid, Matthew Scott Carlton as Gurr, Charles Carroll as Ilg, and Oscar Wills as the Invasion Chief. The original story shape was written by Robert Sheckley and adapted for Sci-Fi Radio by Clay Charles Brown and John Sessions. Our director was John O. Williams. 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

speak no more. 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In the shadows, there may be moving things. Tonight, it may be.

0: Good evening. This is Ben Grauer introducing tonight's tale of terror, told by Nelson Armstead on the National Broadcasting Company's presentation of Sleep No More. The story of terror can be as simple as a sheeted ghost rattling chains. It can be a complex and hidden world of horror, lurking in such unholy dimensions as only the dead and the moonstruck can glimpse. Or it can be those terrible, fathomless shadows which lie buried deep in the primitive mind of civilized man. And for this evening, well, Nelson Armstead, tell us about this evening's story.
1: It's called The Storm by McKnight Melmar, who, incidentally, is a woman. It's a story about a woman who comes home one night to a big, empty house to find a pinpoint of light where there should be no light.
0: That sounds chilling. So let Nelson Armstead tell us about The Woman Alone at Night and The Storm.

0: She inserted her key in the lock and turned the knob. The March wind snatched the door out of her hand and slammed it back against the wall. It took strength to close it against the pressure of the gale. She breathed a sigh of thankfulness at being home again and in time. In rain like this, the crossroads always were flooded. Half an hour later, her cab couldn't have got through the rising water, and there was no alternative route. There was no light anywhere in the house. Ben wasn't home then. As she turned on the lamp by the sofa, she had a sense of anticlimax. All the way home, she had been visiting her sister. She had seen herself going into a lighted house to Ben, who would be sitting by the fire with his paper. She had taken delight in picturing his happy surprise at seeing her home a week earlier than he'd expected her. She had known just how his round face would light up, how his eyes would twinkle behind his glasses, how he would catch her by the shoulders and look down into her face to see the changes a month had made in her, and then kiss her resoundingly on both cheeks like a French general bestowing a decoration. Then she would make coffee and find a piece of cake, and they would sit together by the fire and talk. But Ben wasn't here. She looked at the clock in the mantel and saw it was nearly 10. Well, perhaps he hadn't planned to come home tonight, as he wasn't expecting her. Even before she had left, he frequently was in the city all night because business kept him too late to catch the last train. Well, if he didn't come home soon, he wouldn't be able to make it at all. She began to walk through the house, turning on lights as she went. Ben had left it in fairly good order. There was very little trace of an untidy masculine presence, but then he was a tidy man. She made coffee. The wind hammered at the door and the windows. Listening, she wished for Ben almost feverishly. She never had felt so alone, and he was such a comfort. He had been so good about her going for this long visit, made because her sister was ill. He had seen to everything and had put her on the train with her arms loaded with books and candy and fruit. She knew those farewell gifts had meant a lot to him. He didn't spend money easily. To be quite honest, he was a little close. But he was a good husband. She repeated it to herself firmly as she sipped her coffee. He was a good husband. Suppose he was 10 years older than she and a little set in his ways, a little, perhaps, dictatorial at times and moody. He'd given her what she thought she wanted, security and a home of her own. If security were not enough, she couldn't blame him for it. Her eye caught a shred of white protruding under a magazine on the table beside her. She put out a hand toward it, yet her fingers were almost reluctant to grasp it. She pulled it out nevertheless, and saw that it was, as she had known instinctively, another of the white envelopes. It was empty, and it bore, as usual, the neat typewritten address, Benjamin T. Wilson, Esquire, Wildwood Road, Fairport, Connecticut. The postmark was New York City. It never varied. She felt the familiar constriction about the heart as she held it in her hands. What these envelopes contained, she never had known. What she did know was their effect on Ben. After receiving one, and one came every month or two, he was irritable, at times almost ugly. Their peaceful life together fell apart. At first, she had questioned him, had striven to soothe and comfort him, but she soon had learned that this only made him angry, and of late, she had avoided any mention of them. This one was postmarked 3 days before. If Ben got home tonight, he would probably be cross, and the storm wouldn't help his mood. Just the same, she wished he would come. She tore the envelope into tiny pieces and tossed them into the fireplace. As she straightened, a movement at the window caught her eye. She froze there, not breathing, still half bent toward the cold fireplace, her hand extended. The glimmer of white at the window, behind the sheeting blur of rain, had been, she was sure of it, a human face. There had been eyes. She was certain there had been eyes staring in at her. The wind's shout took on a personal, threatening note. She was rigid for a long time, never taking her eyes from the window. But nothing moved there now, except the water on the windowpane. Beyond it, there was blackness, and that was all. The only sounds were the threshing of the trees, the roar of the water, The ominous howl of the wind. If only Ben would come home. If only she weren't so alone. She shivered and pulled Ben's coat tighter around her and told herself she was becoming a morbid fool. Nevertheless, she found the aloneness intolerable. Her ears strained to hear prowling footsteps outside the windows. She became convinced that she did hear them, slow and heavy. Well, perhaps Ben could be reached at the hotel where he sometimes stayed. She no longer cared whether her homecoming was a surprise to him. She wanted to hear his voice. She went to the telephone and lifted the receiver. Oh, the line was quite dead. The wires were down, of course. She fought panic. Now, the face at the window had been an illusion, a trick of light. And the sound of footsteps was an illusion, too. Actual ones would be inaudible in the noise made by the wild storm. Nobody would be out tonight. Nothing threatened her, really. The storm was held at bay behind these walls, and in the morning, the sun would shine again. The thing to do was to make herself as comfortable as possible and settle down with a book. There was no use going to bed. She couldn't possibly sleep. She would only lie there wide awake and think of that face at the window, hear those footsteps. She would get some wood and build a fire in the fireplace. She hesitated at the top of the cellar stairs. The lights, as she switched it on, seemed insufficient. The concrete wall at the foot of the stairs was dank with moisture and somehow gruesome. And wind was chilling her ankles. Rain was beating in through the outside door to the cellar because that door was standing open. The inner bolt sometimes didn't hold, she knew very well. If it had not been carefully closed, the wind could have loosened it. It took her a long minute to nerve herself to go down the steps and reach out into the darkness for the door latch. The wind helped her and slammed the door resoundingly. She jammed the rusty bolt home with all her strength and then tested it to make sure it would hold. She almost sobbed with relief of knowing it to be firm against any intruder. She had only to get an arm full of wood. Then she could have a fire. She would have light and warmth and comfort. She would forget these terrors. The cellar smelled of dust and old moisture. The beams were fuzzed with cobwebs. There was only the one dim bulb. The wood pile was in the far corner, away from the light. She stopped and peered around. Nothing could hide here. The cellar was too open, the supporting stanchions too slender to hide a man. She almost ran to the woodpile. What was it? Not a noise. Something she had seen as she hurried across the dusty floor. Something odd. She searched with her eyes. Why, it was the spark of light she had seen where no spark should be. Her eyes widened, round and dark as a frightened deer's. Her old trunk that stood against the wall was open, just a crack. And from the crack came this tiny pinpoint of reflected light to prick the cellar's gloom. She went toward it like a woman hypnotized. It was only one more insignificant thing, like the envelope on the table, the vision of the face at the window, the open door. There was no reason for her to feel so smothered in terror. Yet, she was sure she had not only closed the lid of the trunk, but clamped it shut. She was sure because she kept two or three old coats in it, wrapped in newspapers and tightly shut away from moths. But now, the lid was raised perhaps an inch, and the twinkle of light was still there. She threw back the lid. For a moment, she stood looking down into the trunk, while each detail of its contents burned itself on her brain. Each tiny detail was indelibly clear and never to be forgotten. She could not have stirred a muscle in that moment. Horror was a black cloak thrown around her, stopping her breath, hobbling her limbs. Then her face dissolved into formlessness, and she slammed down the lid and ran up the stairs like a mad thing. She was breathing again, in deep sobbing breaths that tore at her lungs.
1: She shut the door at the top of the stairs with a crash that shook the house. Then she turned the key. Her old trunk had held the curled up body of a woman. Her first impulse was to get out of the house. But in the time it took her to get to the front door, she remembered the face at the window. Oh, perhaps she hadn't imagined it after all. Perhaps it was the face of a murderer. A murderer waiting for her out there in the storm, ready to spring on her out of the dark and the rain. Oh, she fell into the big chair, her huddled body shaken by great tremors. She couldn't stay here, not with that thing in her trunk. Yet she dared not leave. Her whole being cried out for Ben. He would know what to do. She closed her eyes, opened them again, rubbed them hard. The picture still burned into her brain as if it had been etched with acid. Her hair, loosened, fell in soft, straight wisps around her forehead, and her mouth was slack with terror. She had not seen the face of the woman. The head had been tucked down into the hollow of the shoulder, and a shower of fair hair had fallen over it. The woman had worn a red dress. One hand had rested near the edge of the trunk, and on its third finger, there had been a man's ring. A signet bearing the raised figure of a rampant lion with a small diamond between its paws. It had been the diamond that caught the light. The little bulb in the corner of the cellar had picked out this ring from the semi-darkness and made it stand out like a beacon. She would never be able to forget it. Shudders continued to shake her. She bit her tongue and pressed her hand against her jaw to stop the chattering of her teeth. She drew the coat closer about her, trying to dispel the mortal cold that held her. Slowly, something beyond the mere fact of murder, of death, began to penetrate her mind. Slowly, she realized that beyond this fact, there would be consequences. That body in the cellar was not an isolated phenomenon. Some train of events had led to its being there and would follow its discovery there. There would be policemen. At first, the thought of policemen was a comforting one. Big, brawny men in blue who would take the thing out of her cellar and take it away so she never need think of it again. Then she realized it was her cellar, hers and Ben's, and policemen are suspicious and prying. Would they think she had killed the woman? Could they be made to believe she never had seen her before? Or would they think Ben had done it? Would they take the letters in the white envelopes and Ben's absences on business and her own visit to her sister, about which Ben had been so helpful, and out of them build a double life for him? Would they insist that the woman had been a discarded mistress who had hounded him with letters until out of desperation he had killed her? Well, that was a fantastic theory, really. But the police might do that. They might. Her craving for Ben became a frantic need. If only he would come home. Come home and take that body away. Hide it somewhere so the police couldn't connect it with this house. He was strong enough to do it. She crouched there, shaking. It was as if the jaws of a great trap had closed on her. On one side, the storm and the silence of the telephone. And on the other, the presence of the prowler under that still, cramped figure in her trunk. She was caught between them, helpless. As if to accent her helplessness, the wind stepped up a shriek and a tree crashed thunderously out on the road. She heard glass shatter. Her quivering body stiffened like a drawn bow. Was it the prowler attempting to get in? She forced herself to her feet and made a round of the windows. All the glass was intact. Nothing could make her go down into the cellar to see if anything had happened there. The voice of the storm drowned out all but the sound of the clock. Yet she couldn't rid herself of the fancy that she heard footsteps going round and round the house, that eyes sought an opening and spied upon her. A kind of numbness began to come over her, as if her capacity for fear were exhausted. She went back to the chair and curled up in it. 11. Midnight. She huddled there, not moving, Not thinking, not even afraid, only numb for another hour. Then the storm held its breath for a moment, and in the brief space of silence, she heard footsteps, firm and quick and loud. A key turned in the lock, the door opened, and Ben came in. He was dripping, dirty, and white with exhaustion, but it was Ben. Once she was sure of it, she flung herself on him, babbling incoherently of what she had found. He kissed her lightly on the cheek and took her arms down from around his neck. And he said,
2: "Here, here, my dear. You get soaked. I'm drenched to the skin. Oh, I had to walk in from the crossroads. What a night."
1: She tried again to tell him of the past hours, but again he cut her short.
2: "No, now, wait a minute, my dear. I can see you're bothered about something, but just wait till I get into some dry things, and then I'll come down and we'll talk things over. Now, suppose you rustle up some coffee and toast." "Oh, I'm done up. The whole trip out was a nightmare. And I didn't know if I'd ever make it from the crossing. No, I've been hours."
1: Yes, he did look tired, she thought with concern. Now that he was back, she could wait. The past hours had taken on the quality of a nightmare, horrifying, but curiously unreal. With Ben here, so solid and commonplace and cheerful, she began to wonder if the hours were a nightmare. She even began to doubt the reality of the woman in the trunk, although she could see her as vividly as ever. Perhaps only the storm was real. She went to the kitchen and began to make fresh coffee. The chair, still wedged against the kitchen door, was a reminder of her terror. And now that Ben was home, it seemed silly. She put it back in its place by the table. He came down very soon, before the coffee was ready. Oh, how good it was to see him in that old gray bathrobe of his hands thrust into its pockets. She was almost shamefaced when she told him of the face in the window, the open cellar door, and finally of the body in the trunk. None of it, she saw quite clearly now, could possibly have happened. Ben said so, without hesitation. But he came to put an arm around her. He said,
2: "Well, now, you poor child, the storm has scared you to death, and I don't wonder. It has given you the jitters."
1: She smiled dubiously. She said, "Yes, I'm almost beginning to think so. Now that you're back, it seems so safe, but you will look in the trunk, Ben. I've got to know. I can see her so plainly. How could I imagine a thing like that?"
2: "Of course I'll look, if it'll make you feel better. Well, I'll do it now. Then I can have my coffee in peace."
1: He went to the cellar door and opened it and snapped on the light. Her heart began to pound once more, a deafening roar in her ears. She could not have imagined it. It was incredible that she could have believed for a minute that her mind had played such tricks on her. In another moment, Ben would know it, too. She heard the thud as he threw back the lid of the trunk. She clutched at the back of the chair, waiting for his voice. It came in an instant.
2: "There's nothing here but a couple of bundles. Come take a look."
1: Nothing? Her knees were weak as she went down the stairs, down into the cellar again. It was still musty and damp and draped with cobwebs. The light was still dim. It was just as she remembered it, except the wind was whistling through a broken window and rain was spattering in on the bits of shattered glass on the floor. The branch lying across the sill had removed every scrap of glass from the frame and left not a single jagged edge. Ben was standing by the open trunk, waiting for her. His stocky body was a bulwark. He said,
2: "You see? There's nothing. Just some old clothes of yours, I guess."
1: She went to stand beside him. Was she losing her mind? Would she now see that crushed figure in there, see the red dress, the smooth, shining knees when Ben could not, and the ring with the diamond between the lion's paws? Her eyes looked almost reluctantly into the trunk. Why, it is empty. There were the neat, newspaper-wrapped packages she'd put away so carefully, just as she had left them deep in the bottom of the trunk, and nothing else. Why, she must have imagined the body. She was light with the relief the knowledge brought her. The actual physical danger did not exist and never had existed.
2: Why, the threat of the law hanging over Ben had been based in a dream. And she said,
1: I dreamed it all. I must have. Yet it was so horribly clear, and I wasn't asleep, and I thought, oh, Ben, I thought...
2: What did you think, my dear?
0: He stood looking down at her with an immobility that chilled her more than the cold wind that swept in through the broken window. She tried to read his face, but the light from the single bulb was too weak. It left his features shadowed in broad, dark planes that made him look like a stranger and somehow sinister. And she said, I...
2: What was it you thought?
0: She backed away from him. He moved then. It was only to take his hands from his pockets to stretch his arms toward her, but she stood there for an instant staring at the thing that left her stricken with a voiceless scream forming in her throat. She was never to know whether his arms had been outstretched to take her within their shelter or to clutch at her white neck. For she turned and fled, stumbling up the stairs in a mad panic of escape. He shouted, Janet! Janet! His steps were heavy behind her. He tripped on the bottom step and fell on one knee and cursed. Terror lent her strength and speed. She could not be mistaken, although she had seen it only once. She knew that on the little finger of his left hand, there had been the same, the unmistakable ring the dead woman had worn. Oh, the blessed wind snatched the front door from her and flung it wide, and she was out in the safe, dark shelter of the storm.

This is Nelson Olmsted. The story you heard tonight was written by a woman and was about a woman. In the moments that remain tonight, and while you're in such a wonderful, sleepless mood, I'd like you to hear the famous poem Edgar Allan Poe wrote about a woman, his wife. Here is Annabel Lee.

0: It was many and many a year ago in a kingdom by the sea that a maiden there lived whom you may know by the name of Annabel Lee. And this maiden she lived with no other thought than to love and be loved by me. I was a child, and she was a child in this kingdom by the sea. But we loved with a love that was more than love, I and my Annabel Lee, with a love the winged seraphs of heaven coveted her and me. And this was the reason that long ago, in this kingdom by the sea, a wind blew out of a cloud, chilling my beautiful Annabel Lee, so that her high-born kinsmen came and bore her away from me, to shut her up in a sepulcher in this kingdom by the sea. The angels, not half so happy in heaven, went envying her and me. Yes, this was the reason, as all men know in this kingdom by the sea, that the wind came out of the cloud by night, chilling and killing my Annabel Lee. But our love, it was stronger by far than the love of those who were older than we, of many far wiser than we. And neither the angels in heaven above nor the demons down under the sea can ever dissever my soul from the soul of the beautiful Annabel Lee. For the moon never beams without bringing me dreams of the beautiful Annabel Lee. And the stars never rise but I see the bright eyes of the beautiful Annabel Lee. And so, all the night tide, I lie down by the side of my darling, my life and my bride, in her sepulcher there by the sea, in her tomb by the side of the sea.
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0: Once upon a time there was an engineer.
1: Choo-choo Charlie was his name, we hear.
0: He had an engine and he sure had fun. 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

0: You know, some marmalades get some of their tang from added flavoring. While Robertson's Golden Shred gets all of its tang from Seville oranges. What would you rather have for breakfast?
1: £31.5, £32, £33, £35, £40, and £10 is £50, and £50 is a pound. 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
4: The Mummers in the Little Theater of the Air.

Good evening, ladies and gentlemen. Well, by now we're getting a bit used to winter. We're like soldiers in the middle of a campaign, growing hardened to discomfort and better able to take it, and looking with longing toward the day when the war is won and there'll be plenty of everything again, including that good Olga Cole. But like good soldiers, we can't afford to let down now that victory is in sight. We must work harder than ever to get every bit of heat from the coal we get, make it go further and use less. We must figuratively tighten the belts on our coal bins and wade into old man winter with a little less fuel and a little more heat from every ton. That can help make Hitler's ghost walk, which brings me to the hermit who's ready with a ghost story for you right now.

And murders, too. The hermit knows of them all. Turn out your lights. Turn them out. Have you heard the story of Hansom's ghost? Then listen while the hermit tells you the story.

0: I'm glad that you two people came to me to talk this matter over.
1: Well, we're glad, Dr. Thorndyke, that there is someone we can talk with before we go to see Uncle Hanson.
2: I'm really all against going up to his old house. Marion feels it's because it was her father's last request before he died that she see him. Well, we decided to make the trip.
0: I understand.
1: We might as well tell Dr. Thorndyke the truth, Douglas. My father also said that Uncle Hanson has a great deal of money. He felt that it should be left to Douglas and me.
0: You were the only rightful heir.
1: Dad said that if Uncle Hanson knew us, got acquainted with us, he might come to his senses and leave some of it to us.
2: You make it sound awfully mercenary, Merrill.
1: It should belong to me. Uncle Hanson cheated my father out of part of the estate.
0: Yes, I remember. You see, Mr. Randall, your wife's uncle and I went to medical school together.
2: So Marion told me.
1: Then, when we planned to leave New York and come to see him, I thought it best that we write to you first and find out about Uncle Hanson.
0: I'm glad you did.
2: Marion wrote to her uncle and never heard from him.
0: I'm not surprised.
1: So, here we are in Warhawk. And, Dr. Thorndyke, you said in your letter that Uncle Hanson was very queer. That you wouldn't advise us to stay at his house.
0: True.
1: So, before we go there, Douglas thought you should explain to us.
2: Just what is wrong with him, Dr. Thorndyke?
0: Well, first of all, no one in Warhawk ever goes to see him. Second, he lives in an old, bleak house that in itself has a grim past.
1: Oh.
0: Now, you may think I'm the one who is queer when I tell you this, but there is scarcely a person here who doesn't believe that the house is haunted.
2: Some old superstition,
0: Yes. But as far as I can see, it must have some truth to it.
1: And Uncle Hanson lives there all alone?
0: No. An old servant, a shy, crafty, almost demented-looking fellow lives there with him. I don't want to frighten you unnecessarily, but 2 years ago, I made a visit at the old house.
1: You saw Uncle Hanson?
0: Yes, at his request. You see, while your uncle and I were studying in medical school together, he had begun to show signs of strangeness.
2: Yes?
0: He was experimenting with a strange theory. He believed that he could recall from the dead the soul of some individual, and that the soul he recalled could return to the body of some person living in the present.
1: Merciful heavens.
0: Terrible, isn't it?
2: The man must have been crazy then.
0: Oh, he was very serious about it.
1: But why work on such an inhuman theory?
0: Because he felt that to return a soul from the dead was the only way of perpetuating life. If he could recall from the dead a soul that had passed beyond before its time and could get it to live in another body, then the person could go on living.
2: Preposterous.
0: He claimed that someday he would prove it. He claimed that he himself would never die, for he would get some dead soul to occupy his body. And this way he might retain perpetual life.
2: It's all pretty awful and muddled.
1: To think that such a crazy man was my father's brother.
0: As I started to tell you, 2 years ago, his old servant brought me a letter asking me to come that particular evening and see Dr. Hanson. I drove over to his house that night, walked to the door, rang the bell.
3: Yes?
0: It's Dr. Thorndyke.
3: I see. Come in.
0: Keep it dark in here. I can't see where I'm going.
3: The doctor needs it dark for his work. We don't care for the light.
0: Will you tell Dr. Hanson that I'm here?
3: He expects you. You can follow me up these stairs.
0: All right. Can we have a light to see by?
3: Your eyes will grow accustomed to the darkness like mine do.
0: What was that sound?
3: Did you hear it?
0: I only heard it, but I felt as if some icy hand had reached out and touched my face. Almost clawed at me. There. I felt it again. Something touched my face again.
4: Come in.
0: Hello, Philip.
4: So you came, Thorndyke?
0: Yes.
4: I sent for you to prove my theory to you, Dr. Thorndyke.
0: Yes, Philip?
5: And don't look at me as if you thought I was demented. I'm not crazy.
0: I never thought you were demented. Only obsessed.
3: Dr. Thorndyke was visited by one of the wandering spirits on the way upstairs.
5: Really?
0: Something cold brushed against my face, if that's what you mean.
5: The spirits that roamed this house were trying to be kind to you. Trying to get into your body. Trying to give you new life. You're lucky.
0: So, you're still working on that old theory, are you?
5: Working? I have it practically complete.
0: Now listen, Philip. If this is what you call me over tonight for, I can't stay and listen. I have calls to make.
5: You always scoffed at me, didn't you? Never believed I could do it.
0: Why would you want to do it, Philip?
5: I have found a young soul that died too soon. The spirit of a man who was stabbed by his own wife.
0: What do you mean?
5: In this very house. Yes, he lived here. We know. Don't we know, Thread?
3: Yes, we know.
5: A young man who was stabbed by his wife. She went to prison for it.
0: I remember the story.
5: But about the spirit of that man, I'm able to recall. You did not know.
0: Philip, this is nonsense.
5: I'm about ready to call that spirit forth and get it to take abode in my body.
0: Philip Hansen, I won't stay here and listen to such a balderdash.
5: You know what it will mean to me. I shall never die. Never. For once I've recalled one spirit to come and live in my body, I can recall others.
0: I'm leaving.
5: Wait, not yet. I shall never die. I shall have years and years to use my money. No one will be able to take it from me. It shall be mine for years to come, long after you are dead.
0: I have no desire to live beyond my time, Philip.
5: But I have.
0: I'm going.
5: Now, wait. I shall show you my experiment. Then you can go if you wish.
0: What do you have cooking in that kettle? And in these test tubes?
5: The essence of spirits. Turn down all the lights, Thrill.
3: Yes, sir.
5: Now I shall pass my body through the fumes coming from the steaming kettle. I shall put the fumes all about myself. Watch. And to make no sound. Now.

0: There is something moving there in the darkness. I see it.
1: Quiet.
0: Where's the door? Let me out of here. I shan't stay another minute. Let me out of here. Get away from me, whatever you are. Get away. Where's the door? I've got to get away. Got to get away. Get away from here. Get away. Away!
2: Thorndyke flees from the house, frightened by the strange, weird things he has seen. Is it true that Dr. Hansen is able to make a dead spirit return? Or is it something he and his demented servant has conjured up to frighten people away? The hermit will tell you before the night is done.
3: Well, when it comes to frightening people, I'm not very good, but I'm a whiz at encouraging them, and that's what I hope I've done for you. I hope I've encouraged you to be better soldiers on the home front with these little lectures on how to save Olga Kohl and to cooperate with your friend, the Olga Kohl dealer. Suppose we look at the situation this way. We'd all like to do more to help win the war, so suppose we imagine we're all soldiers and the Olga Kohl dealer is the supply sergeant. Well, he's in it along with the rest of us, and he can't give out any more coal than he gets. All he wants to do is equip your coal bin to the best of his ability, and that's what he's doing. He gets gripes from every side, but he's delivering the coal as fast as he gets it, and he's trying to do so in a way that gives everyone his fair share. So don't be too hard on your Olga sergeant, folks. I know none of you envy him, and I know he wants to keep on serving you after the war is won in the manner to which you once were accustomed. So as you sit with your sweaters on and look at that thinly lined coal bin, think of the day when it will all be over. And you can once more take phone in hand and say, I want a whole bin full of that good Olga Kohl. That's right, the kind spelled O-L-G-A. Well, come on in, Hermit. You haven't even been here, and we've been telling ourselves stories.
2: And now to Marion and Randall. Dr. Thorndyke of the town of Wohog goes on telling the story of Marion's strange Uncle Hansen. Yeah, listen.
0: I'm sure I ran out of that house yelling, I've got to get away.
4: Oh, how horrible.
5: The man is positively crazy.
0: That's what I thought. But he did conjure up something. I saw it.
4: It's unbelievable.
0: I know it is. That's why I hated to tell the authorities. But I finally did ask them to go up there and investigate.
4: What did they say?
0: They saw him in the afternoon. They said he was sitting downstairs reading and acted perfectly normal.
5: What do you think?
0: So they reported that he was perfectly harmless. Merely a wealthy, eccentric old man who makes a study of dead spirits.
4: Why didn't you ever write my father of your visit?
0: You can see how impossible it sounds.
5: Yes, of course.
0: The more I thought about it, the more like a bad dream it seemed to be. I began to feel as if I was the crazy one.
4: Dr. Thorndyke, have you seen my uncle since?
0: No, not since.
4: Do you think he would harm us, Doctor?
0: No, I think his mind is weak, but I think he's harmless.
4: If we went to see him in the daytime, there'd be no danger, would there?
0: I don't think so. But I thought you ought to know my story first.
5: Marion, you don't want to go up to the house after hearing Dr. Thorndyke's story.
4: If Dr. Thorndyke thinks he's harmless, then to pay him a visit wouldn't be dangerous.
5: It's up to you, Marion.
4: I think we'll go. Tomorrow. And thank you, Dr. Thorndyke, for telling us your story.
0: Perhaps it's all over now. It may be it was only shadows. Natural shadows and natural sounds that I heard and saw in that old house. Yet it was such a weird experience. I shall never forget it.

0: Are you nearly ready to go down to dinner, Douglas?
1: Yes, dear. Just fixing my tie.
0: You know, the more I think about it, the more it seems as if it's Dr. Thorndyke who's been in it.
1: I know it.
0: We've been visiting here 3 days at Uncle Hanson's, and I haven't seen him do one strange thing.

0: Psychos demand it.
1: I know it.
0: We've been visiting here 3 days at Uncle Hanson's, and I haven't seen him do one strange thing.
1: Only this creaky old house gives me the jitters in the night.
0: Oh, it's like all old houses.
1: I could have sworn someone opened our door in the night and crept in.
0: It's the story Thorndike told. We're too much on our guard. Everything has a double meaning to us now.
1: Maybe you're right.
0: Sure I am. And Uncle Hanson has been awfully kind to us and so pleased to see us.
1: Uh-huh.
0: Even this old servant of his isn't bad. He's been kind, too.
1: He cooks good meals for an old duffer, doesn't he?
0: Yes. And do you know what he said to me, Douglas?
1: What?
0: Well, he told me yesterday that Uncle Hanson was so glad we came to see him. So glad that you and I were sensible.
1: Uh-huh.
0: And that now he could die peacefully, knowing that we wouldn't waste his money for him.
1: Well, it's all turning out better than I anticipated.
0: Well, you ready to go down to dinner?
1: All ready.
0: He still works in his laboratory long hours, doesn't he?
1: Yes.
0: I asked him last night to let me see it, and he said perhaps he might tonight.
1: Why do you want to go up there?
0: Oh, just to see what he does. You can see that he's completely forgotten trying to restore dead spirits. I'm not afraid of him, honey.
1: I guess you're right.
0: So, I just want to see what he does do up there in that room. Maybe we can tonight.

0: Listen. What was that? Marion, wake up. I thought I heard our door creak open.
1: What, Douglas?
0: Sure as anything, I thought I heard our door creak open.
1: I was asleep. I didn't hear anything.
0: If there were only electric lights in this house. Where's that darn candle?
1: It was one on the bedside table.
0: I can't find a thing groping around in this dark.
1: You've got yourself upset from visiting Uncle's laboratory. But he did have the most queer-looking gadgets up there, didn't he?
0: Yes. Now, if I can only find a match. Nah. Darn it. Where did that wind come from? It blew the light right out.
1: Why don't you forget it? You just heard some board creak. There isn't anything in here.
0: Well, darn funny creaks.
1: It's strange how you're more upset than I am.
0: I'd just as soon move out any time, I can tell you.
1: I'm not frightened anymore. Good night, dear.
0: Good night. Now, what was that sound? Marion. Something cold passed over my throat. Marion.
1: Douglas, what is it?
0: Get away from me. Marion.
1: Douglas, there's something standing right over you. I can see it. Douglas. Oh, help.
0: Help. Help.
2: Don't move. This won't take long.
1: It's Thrale. Thrale, what are you doing? Get away. Get away from here.
2: Leave me alone if you know what's good for you.
1: Get out of our room. I'm going to call my uncle.
0: Get his hands off my throat. Get them off my throat. Help.
1: Uncle Hanson, help.
0: Let go. Let go of me.
3: Stop. We won't need the dead spirit of Mr. Randall. The other one has come back.
2: The other one has come back?
3: Yes. Come. All of you to my laboratory. I captured the spirit Thrale as it wandered about the house tonight. It's hidden in my laboratory.
2: Ah, that is good.
3: If my experiment works, Thrale, then it may be we can get a young spirit for you. Then you can live on, too.
1: Oh, Douglas.
3: Now, all is dark in here. Very dark. Only the fumes from my kettle. That is all.
2: If anyone speaks and frightens the spirit away, we'll make away with him.
1: Oh, Douglas, they're both crazy.
3: Quiet, both of you. So you thought you could get my money, did you? You thought I was going to die. No, I shall live many, many years.
2: Here's the kettle, Doctor.
3: Yes. And now the dagger that we found in this house. The dagger that was used to kill the dead spirit lurking in this room. Bring it to me. I'll stir the kettle with it.
2: Here it is, Doctor.
3: Yes, yes. Now all very quiet. Very dark. Very still.

0: The fumes are rising. Rising. See? They cover me. Now, spirit, dead soul, wherever you are, come out. Come out. Spirit is here. Can you hear his voice? It's getting lighter. Can you see?
1: Look. Over there. A shadow is taking form. Look.
0: There is some light. It is approaching me. Look. It is coming near me.
2: Yes, I am coming closer. Closer.
3: I see him. Look.
1: It's going right up to Uncle Hanson.
2: You wanted to call me back. Well, I am here. And I shall enter your body. Just as you wish.
0: I... Dr. Hanson. I'm disappearing.
4: Merciful heavens. What's happening?
3: Look, see. Before you stands another man. He's done it. He's no longer Dr. Hanson. The spirit has entered his body.
2: I'm back again. See this dagger in my hand. I'm back again. So you thought my wife killed me long ago, did you? Well, she didn't. I killed myself.
1: Oh, look.
2: I tried to kill her just as I'm going to kill you, Thrale.
3: No, no, no.
2: Yes, just no. As I'm going to kill you now.
3: Have mercy. Hey, Dr. Hanson, come back. Take the spirit out of your body. He's going to kill me. Help! Help!
2: You wanted to bring me back, didn't you?
3: Save me. Save me. Help!
4: Mary,
3: help!
4: Don't move. Stand right where we are. I'll see if I can save him.
3: Help me. Please.
4: Thrale. Here, this way. Here. Now, stand back of me, out of the way.
1: Oh, look.
2: I couldn't kill my wife long years ago, and I can't kill you. But I can kill myself again. Yes.
3: What is he doing?
2: You brought me back into your body, Dr. Hanson, only so that I might kill myself again. Now the dagger through my heart.
1: He's killed himself.
4: Here, let me light a candle so that I can see. Where's the candle?
1: Here, Douglas.
4: There.
1: Oh, it's Uncle Hanson. Look, he's on the floor, dead. The dagger through his heart.
3: Yes, the spirit returned and did the same act that it did when it was living. We didn't count on that.
1: But, Douglas, it's only Uncle Hanson here. He's killed himself, and he tried to kill his servant.
4: But we did hear another voice, didn't we?
3: Of course you did. It was the spirit that wanders this house. And that Dr. Hanson tried to get into his own body.
1: Oh, it's so terrible.
3: But it didn't work. It didn't work like he thought. The spirit came back and did the same deed.

0: The ghost returned, as Dr. Hansen wanted it to, and entered his body. But it killed, just as it had when it was on Earth before. Yes. Turn on your lights. Turn them on.
1: You have just listened to the 406th story by the Hermit, made possible through the courtesy of the Carter Coal Company, producer of Olga Coal, and your friend, the Olga Coal Dealer. That word friend is full of meaning for you these days. The dictionary defines it as one who entertains for another such sentiments of esteem, respect, and affection that he seeks his society and welfare. Now, isn't that just about a perfect definition of the man who looks after your coal needs? I don't really have to tell you that you can trust your Olga dealer to look out for your interests. You know he appreciates your patronage and wants to keep you on his side. Sure, I know, nowadays he can't always give you as much coal as you'd like, as promptly as you'd like it. He can't always even give you the kind of coal you'd like or the size you'd prefer. But you can count on him to do his best. In these war days, that's all anyone can do. So don't shop around for coal. That does no good, just causes a lot of confusion. And above all, don't get panicky about deliveries. After all, these shortages are never as bad as you think they'll be. You're still eating and wearing shoes and clothing, aren't you, in spite of what you've heard? Well, the chances are you'll not freeze either. And remember the reason for all the shortages. What you don't get is going to help those boys of yours and ours at the fighting fronts. By saving every bit of coal you can, you're doing your part on the home front. And remember, when you do order coal, ask for Olga Coal, spelled O-L-G-A, by name. Olga Coal is a good buy because of its smokeless, dustless, economical qualities, so keep on asking for it. And keep on buying war stamps and bonds till it hurts the enemy so badly he'll throw up his hands and surrender. Buying war stamps and bonds is one way that everyone can help win the war, regardless of age, health, means, or occupation. Every penny you citizens of the United States and Canada put into war stamps and bonds weighs the balance that much further in our favor against the Japs and Nazis. Buy war stamps and bonds, and don't stop until the enemy gives up.

And the hermit has more stories for you. Listen in again next week for my hounds howling. I'll tell you the story of the devil dog. I'll be back. Pleasant dreams.

All characters, places, and occurrences mentioned in the Hermit's Cave are fictitious, and similarity to persons, places, or occurrences is purely accidental. Jack Lellman speaking.

1,000 lux. Who can say what is impossible in the world of tomorrow? Let us go into the future, into the years beyond 2000 AD. Science fiction adventures in the world of tomorrow.

0: today, The Men from Mars. The 16th of May in the year of 2040 started off as a perfectly ordinary day. The school bus, on the jet number 4, had picked up Mickey and Dink as usual, had whizzed them off to another tussle with higher education. The class in elementary operation of mathematical calculators, plus the class in early history of the first atomic era from 1938 to 1972, plus the warm spring weather, had the two boys in a dreamy, lazy mood by the time 1000 found them in the free research period in the school library. It was the voice on the intramural audio box that brought them out of their doldrums with a sharp snap.
1: Take note for the temporary incident cord. The International League of Planetary Scientists has just issued a statement that an exploratory expedition to Mars is very likely at some time in the near future. Professor H.D. White, presiding chairman of the League, has made public a statement that the existence of intelligent life on Mars in a form more or less like our own is highly probable. That is all until 1200 recap. Thank you.
2: I guess you heard that, didn't you, Dink?
3: Huh?
2: I said, I guess you heard that.
3: Yeah, I did, Mickey.
2: Terrific, huh?
4: I wish you'd please keep your voice down, Dink Cuxton. This is study period.
3: Oh, I'd take a rocket, Maybelle.
4: And besides, there's nothing so terrific about that report. We all know they've been contemplating a trip to Mars in the near future for 150 years.
3: What kind of a near future is 150 years?
4: Oh, it's easy enough to sit back and be content. People like you laughed at Christopher Columbus.
3: Who was Christopher Columbus?
4: You sure don't know your history. Christopher Columbus was the name of the first rocket ship to get to the moon way back in 1980. And people like you say they'd never do that.
3: The moon's real close.
4: Well, I'm in no hurry to get Mars explored.
3: No, Maybelle? Why not? Oh, I know what she means, Dink. They could be pretty scary, those Martians. Their ears could be in their feet, and the eyes could be in the tops of their heads, and the mouths. For all I know, the mouths might be in the back of their necks.
4: Oh, it just terrifies me.
3: Nothing to be scared of.
4: Well, if you'll excuse me, I've got to get to my aerologic class.
3: Boy, we sure kidded her, didn't we?
2: Oh, I wasn't kidding, Dink. Did you think I was kidding?
3: Sure, I thought you were.
2: Huh?
3: You weren't kidding?
2: No, I'd like to go to Mars. As a matter of fact, I'd like to go before the expedition does. I'd like to get there first.
3: For what?
2: For what? Wouldn't you like to be a hero, Dink? Wouldn't you like to go down in history?
3: Yeah, I guess so, Mickey. I'm just as glad, though, that there isn't anything we can do about it.
2: Who says there isn't anything we can do about it?
3: But we couldn't go to Mars, Mickey.
2: Why not?
3: Well, we haven't got a spaceship.
2: We can get one.
3: Huh?
2: Here. Look at this in today's facsimile paper. Bargains, values, miracles. Don't buy a secondhand spaceship until you see Tillman's terrific values. A 2020 BG Venus Voyager, 8 passenger, $900, like new. Huh. You see, we could just buy one.
3: Except we haven't got $900. Thank goodness.
2: Well, I got $60 I made last summer doing our job. And you got 45.
3: But I'm saving that.
2: Now, wait a second. Listen to this. 1989 N2 rocket cat, 3 passengers, $8,750. What could you expect?
3: That's our boat. But Mickey, it's bound to be a pile of junk.
2: We can do a little work on it and put it in shape in no time. Besides, we'll have $1,750 to do it on.
3: Mickey,
2: do you want to go down in history, Dink Cuxton?
3: Yeah, but I'm a little uneasy about going up in an 8750 spaceship. Gee, I never thought we'd get the old crate home. How's it shaping up, Mickey?
2: Oh, it's great. Did you get that atomic battery off the re-energizer down at the fueling station?
3: Oh, I got it right with me, Mick. Only Mick,
2: yeah?
3: I feel a little shaky about it. There's no sense pretending I don't.
2: Oh, stop worrying. People have been doing this with old spacecraft for ages.
3: Nah.
2: Sure. Way back years ago, kids used to take secondhand rocket ships and do what they called, they're souping them up. I learned about it in History 5.
3: You mean they made space snorters that long ago?
2: Sure. Only they called them hot rods.
5: That's funny. I didn't know they did any space traveling way back then.
2: They did some kind of traveling. I saw a picture of one of their craft. They called it an aura bubble or...
5: A what?
2: Aura bibble or something like that.
5: Oh, you mean an automobile.
2: Yeah, that's it.
5: Did they go through space in them?
2: Where else could they have gone in them?
5: Oh, I thought maybe they just traveled on the ground.
2: Don't be silly. You use jet cars for traveling on the ground.
5: That's right. Gee, Mickey, you're smart.
2: Oh, you gotta apply yourself, Dink. That's all. You gotta apply yourself. Now, we just give this baby a little test. Hitch up that battery coil to the central explosion power.
5: Right.
2: There we are. Now, we throw the switch for a test. You ready?
5: All set.
2: How's that, Dink? Gee, that's terrific.
5: Shall I try the retarding rocket?
2: Go ahead. Well, Dink, it looks like we're in business.
5: Yep. Well, maybe next summer sometime we can cut out and take a stab at reaching Mars and then...
2: Dink?
5: Yeah?
2: We're going to take that stab tomorrow night.
5: Tomorrow night, Mickey?
2: Yes, sir. Tomorrow night.
5: But, gee, we could get in a lot of trouble.
2: What trouble?
5: We might get picked up by the space patrol. People ain't allowed to go sizzling around in space without a permit. And least of all in a secondhand job like this.
2: Dink?
5: Yeah.
2: Remember what my old man does for a living?
5: Sure, he's a space cop, which would make it all the worse for you if he caught you.
2: It would be plenty bad for me. But he's going to catch me.
5: How can you keep him from it?
2: I can find out where he's going to be and use a planet channel as far from there as possible.
5: You think he'll tell you where he's going to be?
2: Oh, he's going to, Dink. You just wait till tonight.

0: I swear they'll put anything in the facsimile paper.
1: You're right, Pop.
0: Anything to take up room.
1: Pop, you're absolutely right.
0: Yeah. Here comes some high-frequency scientist with a single-cell brain sounding off about how we should build defenses against an attack from Mars. What a knock-noodle. Always with the planets. Planets.
1: You're right, Pop.
0: Yeah, they're all alike. Bunch of dreamers with loose bolts in their turrets. Planet travel, planet war, planet exploring. It's all you hear these days, planets.
1: You sure are right, Pop.
0: Yep. Hey, how come I'm so right about everything tonight?
1: Oh, well, I don't know, Pop. I just happen to agree with you.
0: Uh-huh. Well, stop agreeing with me and eat your egg planet.
1: You mean my egg planet?
0: I mean, leave me alone so I can read my paper.
1: Hey, Dad.
0: Hmm?
1: Those scientists think they know everything, don't they?
0: Hmm.
1: Now, you take Professor O'Leary at school, the one who teaches us astronomy.
0: Hmm.
1: He's supposed to be the last word on how the interplanetary area is operated. And he says that the Space Patrol covers Celestial Channel 7 every night in the week.
0: Huh?
1: That's what he said.
0: Who?
1: Professor O'Leary.
0: What a wiseacre. It just so happens we don't touch Channel 7 but once a week.
1: On Sunday night, sir, right?
0: No, Tuesday night. You'd think a professor of astronomy would know better than that.
1: I guess he had his dates mixed.
0: If a person don't know, they ought to ask.
1: That's the way I figure, Pop. That's just the way I figure.

0: wonder if he was here.
1: We're on our way, Jim.
0: You sure we won't run into the space patrol?
1: Didn't I tell you I found out from my old man last night? Watch this, baby, go. I'm going to throw her in the super explosion. Lower the pressure gauge, Jim.
0: Yes.
1: Lay flat, rocket. Here, I'm letting her out.
0: Okay.
1: Oh, man, what a pickup.
0: Cars feel fast anything on the channels any day in the week.
1: Is that top speed?
0: Are you kidding?
1: I haven't even touched the auxiliary charges.
0: Well, let's have it wide open.
1: Oh, we're doing about 2,400 MPH right now.
0: Let's see if she'll hit 3,000.
1: Okay, you asked for it.
0: Hey, Mickey.
1: Yeah?
0: Where are we at?
1: Channel 7.
0: How far out in the stratosphere?
1: Stratosphere? Oh, man, you're a back number. We've been out of the stratosphere for a good 10 minutes now. Look behind you.
0: See, it's just a pinpoint.
1: Our sizzling boy, we're cutting with magnetism. Yay!
0: Do it again.
1: This is a light. This is just getting strictly out of sight and on our own.
0: Hey, Mick.
1: High and clear, free and high. Sizzling, man. Sizzling. What is it?
0: Take a look. Off to the left there.
1: Now where?
0: Where I'm pointing.
1: Where you're pointing.
0: Oh, holy smoke. What is it?
1: I don't know.
0: Couldn't be a comet, could it?
1: No, no, comets have got tails. Besides, it's steering its own course, you see?
0: Miss, it's heading straight into it. It's heading...
1: Hey, it's throwing a static beam.
0: What's wrong?
1: Everything's come to a stop. I can't get a peep out of this thing. I can't...
0: They're going to crash into it. Why don't they get back? Get back!
1: Oh, dang, sound doesn't carry through space. There's no air outside. They can't hear you.
0: It costs nothing to yell. Get back! Get back!
1: Maybe they did hear you. Anyhow, they stopped. That's some weird ship. That's the biggest, most deadly-looking thing I ever saw.
0: Look, what are they doing?
1: They're opening up the whole front end. Like a huge mouth. Look, dink.
0: Mickey, we're moving.
1: We're moving toward them.
0: I thought the power was dead.
1: No, no, we're not moving on power. We're getting drawn in.
0: No.
1: They're sucking us in like a whale sucks in little fishes.
0: Mickey, we gotta do something. We gotta do something.
1: What can we do?
0: We're going in. We're going in. Mickey, Mickey.
1: Where are you, Dink?
0: Over here by the control panel.
1: Oh, I can't see a thing. Can you?
0: Black is the inside of a vacuum.
1: I don't understand this thing.
0: I don't want to understand it. I'll settle for just getting out of it.
1: Well, we're swallowed up. What kind of a crash is this? It's like something from...
0: What's the matter?
1: Found a paper last night about it.
0: About what?
1: About how we could be attacked by them.
0: By who?
1: The Martians.
0: Hey, the lights went on. In the dark. I'm blinded. I can't see a thing.
2: Open your hatch and come out.
1: Who is that? I don't know. But I got a feeling we better do as we're told.
2: Come out.
0: See, Mickey?
2: You heard me. Come out.
0: Men from Mars.
1: Are you from Mars?
2: Yes, we are from Mars.
0: Dang it, rocket smoke.
2: What are you doing out here in space, Earthmen?
0: We just thought we'd take a trip to Mars.
1: Dink means we just thought we'd do a little joyriding.
2: There is little joy for Earthmen who cruise outside their stratosphere. This is no man's land, Mickey Turner.
0: Did you hear? He knows your name.
2: We know everything, Dink, Texas.
0: Jeepers.
2: We are smart. We are very smart. Our brains are 10 times the size of any man's on Earth.
1: Remember what I told you, Dink? They got telepathic intelligence. They know what's in your mind before you open your mouth.
0: Look, if that's what they're like, the Earth is sunk.
2: The Earth is sunk, boys. We have come to observe your planet before the Martian expeditionary forces strike. It is too bad you had to cross our path.
1: Well, what are you going to do to us?
2: Wait.
1: Uh-oh. You're going to kill us. I'll bet you my new space suit.
3: What do I need with a new space suit if they're going to kill us?
0: Oh, Mick, we never should have started this.
3: Now get hold of yourself, Dink. Don't let maximum panic anxiety create superego tension.
0: Who's letting maximum panic anxiety create superego tension?
3: Whatever happens, we only try to make ourselves a place in history, Dink.
0: I wish I had a place at home under the bed.
2: Earthman.
3: Hey, yes, Mr. Martian, Your Honor, sir?
2: We have come to a decision.
3: Yes, sir?
2: You are too insignificant for us to kill, too unimportant, too puny and worthless and stupid.
3: Gee, thank you, sir.
0: That's the nicest thing anybody ever said to us.
2: This time we are going to let you go. But if we ever lay eyes on you again, if, for instance, we observe you tomorrow night trespassing in this channel, we shall destroy you.
3: We'll be good, sir.
2: You had better. Or else we shall disintegrate you and use your energy to feed our rocket power.
3: Oh, no, sir. Please, sir.
2: Then watch your step. Now get back in that obsolete spaceship of yours and close the hatch.
3: Yes, sir. Come on, James. Hurry up. Come on, quick, before they think it over. Close the hatch, James.
2: Projector pulse and send you back where you came from. Projector pulse. Good night, Earthman. Pleasant dream.
0: Oh, gee, that was some trip down.
3: You better close the hangar doors. We don't want anybody to see this space snorter.
0: No, I guess we don't. I was just thinking, Mick.
3: Yeah, I know.
0: Were you thinking, too?
3: Uh-huh.
0: Same thing as me?
3: I guess so.
0: What are we going to do?
3: I don't know yet.
0: We know something that nobody else in the world knows.
3: Yeah. We know they're up there. We know they're getting ready to smash us to smithereens.
0: I wish we'd have stayed home.
3: But we didn't. And now we got to face the facts, Dink.
0: I hate facts, don't you, Mick?
3: I never thought of it that way exactly. I guess I do.
0: Gee, if we tell, we got to also tell that we went up in the space snorter.
3: My old man's going to raise supersonic blazes with me.
0: Mine's going to blow the roof off.
3: But still, we got to look at it like Earth citizens. We can't just keep our mouths shut and let the Martians take everybody by surprise.
0: I guess we can't. Are you going to tell?
3: I don't see any other way out.
0: Maybe they won't have time to raise blazes with us. Maybe they'll be too busy getting ready to fight them off.
3: Maybe so. But somehow or other, I think my old man will find time.
4: Mickey. What are you giving me here?
3: I tell you, we saw them.
4: Oh, yeah?
3: Yeah, Pop, you gotta believe me.
4: What do they look like, these Martians?
3: Well, we didn't get a good look on account of the lights and all.
4: Now, listen, you're trying to play on my sympathy with this tall story of yours. You think you could pull the wool over my eyes? Nah. I knew you bought that old crate.
3: You did?
4: Why, sure I did. Tillman told me just before I went on duty tonight. You think he's going to sell a jalopy like that to a space cop son without even reporting it?
3: Gee, I never even thought of it.
4: Oh, yes, you did. Probably didn't hit you until you was on your way back. So you make up a yarn to steer me off from giving you what you deserve.
3: No, no, Papa, ain't like that. They're there, Pop. They're up there spying. They're getting ready to take over the world. Oh, you gotta believe me. You gotta.
4: Look, you might as well stop garbling. You'll get no allowance for a solid month, Mickey. And if I was Dink's father, I'd give him the same treatment.
3: Oh, stop. Okay. Now, will you just sit down and let me tell you about the Martians?
4: Mickey.
3: Jack, won't you just sit down for a minute?
4: No. You mention those Martians to me one more time, I'll see to it that you won't sit down for a week.
3: But, police, police chief. Well, then I tell you, they stopped us. They told us what they got in mind.
2: Uh-huh. Well, now, look, Mitch, I...
3: You don't believe me, do you?
2: You, want an honest answer?
3: No, I just want somebody to do something. To do something.
2: Well, I'm going to do something.
3: What?
2: I'm going out to lunch.
3: But, Professor Leary, nobody will listen to me.
5: Of course I understand, boy.
3: They were there. We talked to them. They told us.
5: I'm sure you believe it implicitly, Mickey.
3: Huh?
5: This is a fairly commonplace symptom of the imaginative brain. You and Dink were all prepared to see Martians in Channel 7, and so you just projected them.
3: Professor...
5: This can happen to the best of mine. And I'm sure yours is perfectly sound and healthy. Where are you going?
1: I'm getting out of here. Well, I've still got a mind left at all.
6: And then what do they do, Mickey?
3: Oh, what difference does it make, Maybelle?
6: Well, I'm just asking, Mickey.
3: You mean you believe us?
6: Of course I do. Hey, couldn't you persuade your daddy to take the patrol up tonight?
5: What good would that do?
6: Well, don't you remember what he said?
5: What?
6: But they told you that if you dared to come back tonight, they'd destroy you.
3: Yeah?
6: Well, that means they're going to be there tonight, don't it?
3: No, that won't work.
6: Why not?
3: He won't go, that's why not. As a matter of fact, he told me I'd better not even mention the Martians to him again.
1: He sure makes me mad. And my pop makes me madder. They'll see. They'll start moving when it's too late. When the Martians have taken their homes and their wives and their kids.
3: But now listen. If we went up tonight, and after we were gone a half an hour or so, Maybelle went to my pop and told on it.
1: Oh, no.
3: Well, why not?
1: Because your pop would call my pop, and they'd get the space patrol and come up and... Gee, they'd spank coins on us.
3: No, they'd be too busy rescuing us from the Martians.
1: You mean we'd let them take us again?
3: Exactly. It's the only chance we got.
1: But
3: you want to go down in history, don't you? You want to be remembered in the future, don't you?
1: I'm getting so I can take it or leave it alone, Mitch.
3: We can't afford to think of ourselves now, Dink. We gotta prove what we saw. Maybelle?
6: Yes, Mitch?
3: At 20:30 tonight, I want you to go see my pop. Tell him we're up Channel 7 in an old space snorter. Tell him it's against the law. And he ought to go and get us and bring us back and teach us a lesson. Will you do that?
6: Yes, Dink.
1: And Maybelle?
6: Yeah, Dink?
1: Tell him to come in a hurry, or there may not be enough left of us to teach us a lesson on.

0: How far up are we, then?
1: Just about where we saw him last night, then.
0: Oh, gee.
1: Listen, do you hear a knock in the motor?
0: That's not a knock in the motor. That's a knock in my knee.
1: Oh, you gotta be brave, then. You gotta realize that we gotta save the world.
0: That's what I keep telling my knee. But they won't listen.
2: Miss, they threw the static beam again.
1: We stopped.
2: Look, to the left.
1: Here they come. Here they come, Dink. They've seen us.
2: Missy?
1: Yeah. They're opening up, Dink. We're gone in.
0: We'd taken our money and bought a vacant lot.
1: For what?
0: We could have dug a hole and pulled the ground in after it.
3: So you have come back, huh? We shall give you a welcome you won't soon forget. Open your hat and come out.
1: We just thought we'd come up and see you again.
3: You're fine.
0: Oh, no, sir. I never thought men from Mars talked like that.
3: Morrow happens to come from South Mars.
0: From South Mars is a place I wouldn't want to be.
3: You don't have to worry, Earthmen. You'll never be anywhere again.
2: What?
3: You're going to spend the rest of your lives nowhere.
2: Please, mister. What do you mean?
3: I mean we're going to wreck your rocket power and then shoot you out into space. And you'll just hang up there from here on out.
2: No. I want my pop.
3: You won't see your pop no more, but your pop will see you.
2: How?
3: Oh, you look up in the sky, and there you'll be. A new star. Who knows? Maybe you'll make a wish on you. We're giving these creatures too much time. Disintegrate their rockets, Moe. Sure thing.
2: Miss, they're smashing our power.
3: Your power is smashed. All right, Paul. We'll open our hatch and then give them a projector pulse. Aim them away from Earth, out into nowhere, where they can stay for the rest of their lives, for the rest of eternity. Thanks, Rocky. What's that? Something close with the audio mark. Who cut our wavelength? Turn up the speaker. Let's see.
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3: Help and galvanizer, they spotted us.
4: Do not attempt any movement of any kind. We have you surrounded on a 10,000-mile radius. Cut to a

0: Mister, here we are, Pop. Here we are.
1: Oh, thank heaven, thank heaven. Are you okay?
0: We're okay, Mr. Turner.
1: Oh, good.
0: Only if you hadn't come when you did, we would have been just one more star in the sky.
2: You have no authority here. Earthmen, we are subjects of Mars.
1: Go on, Vince Bucky. I know you and your one-cylinder pal, Bugsy Moe. You're men from Mars like I'm a turbojet transport. You're hijackers laying out here on this planetary route, waiting to knock off a few uranium cargo ships as they come back from the lunar mines.
2: There must be some mistake. I told you to knock off those brats one enough and was good. Just because you knew one was a space shot gun and the other kid was a pal.
1: You're mighty lucky he didn't listen to you, Mo. As it is, you're in for plenty of trouble. But if you'd have touched one of these kids, you'd have had to land out for Mars and stay there.
3: Everything all right, Officer Turner?
1: Right, Chief. Nothing left to do but commandeer these rats and their spaceships.
4: I arrest you on my authority as Chief of the Space Patrol. Take a minute.
1: And you two kids are coming back to Earth, where you're gonna get exactly what you deserve.

0: And here's a chocolate pie, Nick. Half for you and half for Jake.
1: Gee, thanks.
0: Only hurry up and eat it before the torchlight parade begins. They're going to carry you on their shoulders to the square. And the mayor's going to make a speech. And, oh, it's going to be wonderful.
1: Gee, it sure is great. I didn't expect anything like this. Terrific, huh, Miss? I said terrific, huh?
2: Oh, I don't know.
1: What's the matter with you?
2: Well, after all, what we started out to do was to go to Mars. I guess you forgot that.
1: Yeah, I know, Miss.
2: It turned out okay, I guess. But what we did won't get us a place in history. We still ain't gonna be nobody to generations to come.
1: But this chocolate pie tastes awful good to the generation that's already here.
3: Next week, another exciting story from the world of tomorrow. 2000 Plus presents The Diamond Helmet. 2000 Plus is produced by Sherman H. Dreyer and Robert Wenholson. In today's story, Ronnie List played Mickey, Ronnie Jacoby was Dink, Colette McMahon was Maybelle, Ed Latimer was the father, John Griggs was Bocce, and Sandy Bickert was Murrow. Script by Peter Berry. The orchestra was conducted by Emerson Buckley, music composed by Elliot Jacoby. Sound effects by Walt Shaver and Adrian Penner. This is Bob Emmerich speaking. This program came to you from New York.
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1: Jackson, pull this lever for me. Good. That's working.
0: In the year 2104, a Federation research cruiser was launched into space. Its mission, to seek out new life. Fitted with wall-to-wall monitoring, every moment on board the Really Invincible 3 Macclesfield Division has been transmitted back to Earth. What you're about to hear took place live a while ago, 70,000 light-years from home. At the end of the last series, Captain Gordon Taylor became the first commander in history to lead his crew into a black hole. A few minutes later, they're back.
2: Is anyone there? Karen! Are you all right, Karen?
3: I'm fine, sir. Oh.
2: That's the spirit. I think we've come through in one piece.
3: Oh, we're such a lucky ship, sir.
2: Okay, people, let's be having you. I hope you get, Doctor.
4: So that's what happens when you enter the...
2: Try not to think about it, Clap, if you like. Patterson, come on.
5: Don't judge me!
2: Okay. Put the gun down. It's only me.
3: Sir?
2: Come on, people. Rise and shine. Jackson, for God's sake, cover yourself up.
4: What the hell was that about? That was disgusting.
2: Right, as your captain, I forbid anyone to talk about what just went on in there. Be thankful we're alive. A little embarrassed, perhaps, but alive. Clive, stop thinking about it.
6: Sorry, sir.
2: Now, what we all need to do is get busy. We've a ship to run. There's lots to do. Any suggestions?
7: You're the captain, sir.
8: I'll go and check out the ship, sir. I'll see if anything works.
2: Yes, good. Good idea, Jackson. Good. We need things working. Come on, everyone. Get busy. Do something. Fan out.
0: Episode 1. Hole. Tuesday, the 5th of April. After a thorough examination of the ship, Chief Engineer Stuart Jackson has good and bad news.
2: So, only the toaster works?
6: Yes, sir.
2: Well, that's great news. I love toaster.
6: No, that's the bad news, sir. The only thing working is the toaster.
2: Well, if that's the bad news, then the good news must be phenomenally good.
7: Shall I take over, sir? Handle this news situation?
2: Yes, it's a good idea, Patterson. I've got toast to eat. Probably all sort itself out after a good toasty. Always remember my tutor at Space Tech. Old Metal Hand Gordy, we called him on account of his metal hand. Insisted on all of us having a good toasty before work. Feed the stomach, feed the mind, he would say.
6: Anyway, the good news...
2: So, of course, toast killed him in the end.
6: How did toast kill him?
2: Well, a slice was stuck in the toaster. He reaches in with his metal hand. Bang! Same. Damn fine tutor. Damn fine toaster.
6: But does anybody want to hear my good news?
2: Oh, go on, Jackson. Make it quick.
6: Well, the ship's buggered, but apparently we are due a free upgrade. Mm-hmm. So if I can get the emergency power up and running, we can download the upgrade from HQ and we should be okay.
2: Why didn't you say so?
6: Well, I was trying to...
2: You need to speak up. You're not the new boy anymore. We're okay. We've got an upgrade, people. Jackson sorted all out. Everyone else, toast all round. Yeah. All
0: right. The Really Invincible 3, shortly to be the Really Invincible 3.2.8, has been in space now for over 7 years. The upgrade is well overdue. And the crew celebrate in the revolving canteen with its panoramic views of never-ending blackness.
9: Now, try that.
2: Oh, great work, Jackson. A latte to be proud of. What else can we expect?
6: Well, according to this, a much larger toaster with thick and thin capabilities. Cooks all sizes, including muffins.
2: Oh, I can't wait to use it.
6: Yeah, we'll each get a laminate toilet seat with a star constellation design.
2: Oh, yes, I can't wait to use it.
7: What about weapons?
6: One new free-mounted J-76 Planet Blaster in red and cream.
7: I can't wait to use it.
6: The polite technology on the doors is upgraded to super polite. And the...
2: Whoa. We're revolving again.
6: Hold on, this ship is back in business.
0: With a canteen that revolves at 24 varying speeds, the Really Invincible 3.2.8 is now one of the most sophisticated in the fleet.
2: Oh, look at this big fat Federation logo and everything. Stand back. Captain's mail for the captain of the ship. That's me. Oh, yes.
3: Would you like me to read it, sir?
2: Thank you, Karen. Anything I need to do?
3: They're giving us a new mission.
2: Bring it on.
3: They want us to go to the planet G-Fax.
2: Right.
3: And sort out the call centre.
2: The call centre?
3: Yes. Apparently the service has been really poor lately, and they wanted to talk to management and sort it out.
2: Call centre? But we're pioneers, for God's sake. We deal in things like black holes. No, not call centres.
8: Is there a difference?
5: The captain's right. This is not in our remit. Our mission statement is very clear. Seek out new life and destroy it.
3: Actually, I think it's just to seek it out, not to... You just made up the last bit.
5: I thought it was destroy it.
3: No!
5: Well, seek out new life, not service issues.
3: Oh, just a minute. There's another bit at the bottom of the letter. Please note, your designated remit is now to seek out new life, maybe find the odd planet or two, do bits and bobs... Whatever's going, really.
2: Okay, people, let's brush the job off as fast as we can, then move on to something more pioneering and epoch-making. Set coordinates for the planet G-Fax. And Karen, send a letter to HQ telling them we've just become the first craft in history to survive a black hole. There could be a fleet commendation in this.
3: Shall I tell them what went on inside the black hole?
2: No. Just say we went in and then came out again.
3: Okay.
2: That should make them sit up a bit.
0: In recent years, all our call centres have been outsourced to G-Fax, a planet 70 million miles from Earth. 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
2: Okay, people, now, there may not be new life, but they're alien. 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Are we all ready?
3: Yes,
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2: Prepare to make contact.
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5: Let's just bomb the whole bloody planet.
2: Hold firm, everyone.
0: 4 hours later, the really invincible is still on hold.
2: Ah, Doctor, you've been missing the excitement.
6: I'm sorry, sir. I've just been putting the finishing touches to my latest rather groundbreaking research, which I've been working on for years, and which will blow the...
2: Yes, never mind that. Help us out with this call centre problem. What's the science angle on all this?
6: It's Lionel Richie, circa 1985.
2: Right. Karen, perhaps you can tell us about these call centre operatives.
3: Well, they're called pendula verbularis, unlike earth plants. They've got brains, and they can talk, so they're good on the phone. And because they're rooted in the soil, they don't need toilet breaks, which makes them perfect.
11: Hello?
2: Oh, they're here at last.
11: Thank you for your call. You're speaking to... Ya-ya-ya-ya! How can I help you today?
2: Good afternoon.
3: Ya-ya-ya-ya!
2: Ya-ya-ya-ya.
3: No. Ya-ya-ya-ya!
2: Yeah.
3: No.
2: Yes, all right.
3: Listen,
2: this is Captain Gordon Taylor from the Really Invincible 3, and I was hoping to speak to...
8: 0.2.8, sir.
2: 0.2.8. On official Earth Federation business, and I'd like to speak to your manager, please.
11: I'm afraid he's not available to take your call. Can I help you with anything?
2: Well, I don't think that actually, this is a managerial matter, and I need to talk to someone in charge.
11: How is the weather there with you today?
5: Shall I get the guns out, sir?
3: Leave her alone. She's nervous.
2: Listen, Yaya, she's hung up.
3: Well, you said her name wrong.
2: But that's no excuse. They're supposed to be polite.
3: They're probably really badly paid.
2: I was hoping to invite management up to the ship, talk things through in a civilised fashion, but... Well, if we can't get through, I
8: could just beam them up, sir.
2: Quiet, Jackson, I'm thinking...
8: It's just, now my tractor beam's been upgraded to Tractor Beam Plus. It's got some nifty new features.
2: Oh, what? And is one of them to somehow locate management in all that green foliage down there and bring them up?
8: Yes.
6: It's got an authority scan. It can isolate and beam up authority figures.
12: How the hell does it do that?
6: It scans for natural bearing, height, number of pens, size of sexual organs, stuff like that.
12: And they wouldn't have a choice?
6: No, it would be compulsory.
12: Perfect. Let's bring them up.
6: Right.
12: Show them a little human hospitality. Oh, we could have a cheese and wine.
3: Oh.
12: Mixed business with pleasure.
3: No.
12: This is a compulsory cheese and wine, particularly important today in the light of the the black hole experience, to help us re-establish the normal, civilised boundaries of social interaction. My quarters at Egg Shop. Non-attendance will be punishable by court-martial.
13: Thank you so much for entering me.
14: Against the wishes of Patterson, his second-in-command, Captain Gordon Taylor has decided to bring alien plant life on board the ship. Against the wishes of the whole crew, he's decided to hold a cheese and wine. They are decisions he will grow to regret.
15: It's going now, sir.
12: Right, insignia straight, everyone. Let's make a good impression. Karen, I'd like you to take charge of seeing our guests are comfortable.
3: I'm here, sir. Water in can and secateurs at the ready. Oh, I can't wait to meet them. Apparently, when they flower, they've got a heavenly scent.
16: Seeing as it's a special occasion, can I interest anyone in trying my new aftershave? I developed it myself.
12: Huh.
16: Have a sniff.
12: Clive, tell me this isn't what you've been working on.
16: Yes, I've called it Clive.
12: Your years of groundbreaking research.
16: It's a distinctive musty scent for the confident individual man with hints of ginger and musk. I have other products as well. Shampoo, deodorant spray and roll-on.
12: Have you tested it, Clive?
16: Well, why do you think I'm asking you to try it?
8: Locked on to authority figures, sir. There's two of them. Leave it aboard in 5 seconds. Five.
3: Oh, no, Captain! You put a tulip and it wasn't home.
12: Yeah, I'm making an effort.
3: But to them, it'll look like you're wearing a severed head.
12: Oh, good point. Are you sure these are management, Jackson? they're not very big, are they? In fact, they look a bit runty.
3: Oh, I think they're sweet.
12: Ugliest plants I've ever seen.
3: They're not flowering yet, sir. They can hear you.
12: Welcome to the Really Invincible 3.2.8. I am Captain Gordon Taylor, but everyone just has to call me Flashdance. Now, before we get down to the real reason you're all here, the cheese and wine, let's get the dull stuff out of the way. There have been some complaints that service hasn't been up to scratch. Calls haven't been answered, etc. Have you staffing problems? I know from experience, a happy crew is a happy ship. Is it concerning wages? Do your staff have a union? It's very important. Unity is strength and all that. I thought they were supposed to be talkative.
3: They've just been uprooted, sir. They're in shock. Perhaps I should repot them. Can I get you anything? Cut back some of those dead leaves.
12: Right, that's not English, is it?
5: No, sir. Computer, auto-translate, please.
17: Death. Kill. Destroy. Murder. Strangle, kill.
12: Well, I think we get the gist of it.
17: Annihilate.
12: Yes, turn off auto translate. Well, that's it. I think in the light of what they've told us, that we should skip talk of service issues and get straight on with the cheese and wine. Ease the situation with some old-fashioned Earth-style hospitality.
5: Are you mad, sir? They've just threatened to kill us.
12: And I've just offered them a cheese and wine. One thing will cancel out the other.
5: Their roots are spreading. I don't like the look of this.
3: Don't worry, they just need to be looked after. Perhaps we should deadhead them.
5: Good idea.
3: What have you done?
5: I was deadheading them.
3: That's not deadheading!
5: Look. Dead head. What's the problem?
12: Patterson, hand over your weapon.
5: Sir, they were a threat.
3: They just won!
12: I'm relieving you of your position. Hand over your weapon.
16: They might not be dead, sir. Permission to take them to the lab for analysis?
2: Analysis? You mean make them better?
16: Yes, sir.
3: I'll help you. Right. You take that one and... this one.
16: They are a little heavy.
3: Look! It's the roof. They've gone through the grating in the floor. Look at all the chutes.
16: They're definitely not dead, sir. The roots are... They're sticking out any little holes. They're spreading. And God knows how far they've spread through the inner workings of the... Listen! Listen!
2: Sounds like the engine failing.
3: Gosh, they do take quickly.
2: Exactly how far have these roots spread, Car 55?
16: I'd say right through the air conditioning vents, the plumbing, the cable.

0: Have these roots spread across 55?
1: I'd say right through the air conditioning vents, the plumbing, the cable casing, into the engine and the computer systems. These plants have, in effect, taken over the whole ship.
2: Can I have my gun back, please, sir?
0: Yes.
2: Eloy passes!
3: Security Officer Melissa Patterson is too late. The multiplying routes of call center management are slowly strangling the whole ship.
4: Power supply is still operative, sir, but I'm afraid...
0: No cappuccinos. What about lattes?
4: No, I'm sorry.
5: Damn this light! Oh, my foot! Get off me, sir! Sir, can you...
6: To think that this was the finest upgraded ship in the universe.
7: No, it's little more than a trellis. Secateurs, Jackson.
5: Thanks, sir!
4: Oh, that's better. Oh, communication from Earth, sir.
6: From Earth? Well, that's working, is it?
4: That's working fine, sir. Colonel Kingston Smith in Macclesfield HQ coming through on visual.
6: Does he have to? I'm hardly ready to...
4: And he's live.
6: Live? What? Normally there's a six-month delay.
4: Not since the upgrade.
6: Oh, good Lord. Right. Don't let on about the state of the negotiations.
8: Flash dance! Is that you?
6: Ha-ha, Kingston Smith. if you've rung to congratulate me on...
8: What the hell's going on? We're paralyzed down here. They're not answering the phone. Folk are getting angry. Society is in breakdown.
6: Right. Did you get the message about the black hole?
8: Flash dance! It's civil war down here. We need that call center up and running. Have you spoken to them?
6: I have spoken to them. We've put some points across. They've put some points across. I think we'll have the situation sorted out pretty soon.
8: Make it fast, Flash dance. Things are breaking down. Hey, oh, no. I've got to go. Who are you? Get up.
6: Righto, Kingston Smith. Is that really Macclesfield he's talking about?
4: It is, sir. What's throwing you, sir, is that it's on fire.
6: Oh.
4: We've lost contact, sir. I think they're in trouble.
6: So are we.
5: The power's failing. Everything's failing, even the oxygen system.
6: What about the toaster?
4: I'm not sure about the toaster.
5: I'll check it. This is a disaster.
4: All right, sir, I'll check the toaster, then I'll check the oxygen.
3: What should have been a simple job sorting out service issues has turned into a matter of life and death for the ship and for planet Earth. The pressure is on for scientist Clive 55 as he analyzes cuttings of Pendula verbularis in the lab.
9: Clive?
10: Mm-hmm?
9: Why are you setting fire to their leaves?
10: To see what happens. It proves that they're very much alive on account of how much they're writhing. Apparently, so they say, plants scream. Now, the human ear, you or I, can't hear it, but they say that a dog can.
9: I can hear it.
10: Can you?
9: Yeah. You're quite loud, Clive.
10: Is it?
0: Clive, what have you got for me?
6: Look.
0: Clive, I've never liked torture, and it doesn't help us.
9: Exactly.
0: I want these plants dead.
9: No!
0: Karen, we need decisive action. The toaster is toast.
9: But it's not their fault. They were uprooted. All they're trying to do is re-establish themselves.
10: Pass me those jars, will you please, sir?
0: What are they?
10: Well, various types of acid.
9: Oh, I can't watch this. Oh.
0: Karen. Carry on, Clive.
3: 7 years of service are beginning to take their toll on Karen Trex. Stuart Jackson, taking time off from fixing the oxygen supply, pays her a surprise visit in her quarters.
11: Toilet, Stuart.
12: Right. How's the star constellation design seat?
11: Oh, it's lovely, thanks. It feels really nice. Oh, flushes are working.
12: The plants must have got to the plumbing.
11: Yeah.
12: Oh, well.
9: At least my sound system's still working.
12: Yeah, what is that?
9: Whales mating.
12: Oh, right.
9: Whale song calms me down. I'd be a wreck otherwise.
12: Sounds like my mum.
9: Sorry?
12: Not mating, singing. She used to sing like that. She wasn't very good.
9: Oh.
12: But I miss her. Sounds.
9: I'm so lucky to have my little orchids. They're like my family. It's the only real closeness you get on board, isn't it?
12: Yeah, unless you count what... happened in the black hole.
9: Oh. Yeah. Yeah, that was pretty.

0: intimate.
1: Weird.
0: Oh, I know. Yucky.
2: Actually, I quite liked it.
1: I felt like we were so close, like
3: yeah, come
1: touching.
3: And meet the flowers. Just over here. Ah, right, this one I call Dad. This is Mum. Hiya, Mummy. This little old shriveled one is Auntie Sylvie. And here's the dog, Snuggles. Oh, I'd go mad without them.
2: Why is that orchid there, old Auntie Sylvie? Why is she so shriveled?
3: She's 82. You'd be shriveled,
2: No, I mean, the other orchids are flourishing, but she's on her last legs.
3: Oh, well, the weeds got her a few weeks ago. They're always getting into the flower bed. It's a full-time job cutting them back. They're really... Oh, my God! Weeds!
2: Well, that must be tough.
3: They're weeds!
1: Yeah, chill out, Karen.
3: Weeds!
1: Yeah, sing with the whales, Karen. Sing with the whales.
3: No, no, Stuart! You accidentally beamed weeds from G-Fat. They've been strangling the pendulibulars. Quick, let's tell Chloe.
4: I know.
5: What, you know they're weeds?
4: Yes, sir.
5: Why didn't you say?
4: Well, I don't want to appear right all the time, sir. It's not good for your self-esteem. Anyway, I think I've found a weed killer.
5: That sounds familiar.
3: Isn't that your aftershave?
4: Yes. I've discovered not only can it give a man a distinctive musky allure, it can also kill weeds. Look.
3: Oh.
4: And because it's a liquid, we can inject it into the roots, they'll shrivel up, die, and relinquish their deadly hold on the ship.
3: Kill the weeds!
4: I've also got jarloads of the stuff, so Patterson can load it into a Pato blaster. She can fire it over Planet G-Fax and liberate the Pendulaverbularis.
3: Kill the weeds!
5: All right, Karen. And you'd still recommend this as an aftershave?
4: I've also got it in a creamy balm for those with sensitive skin.
5: Patterson?
6: Yes, sir?
5: It's the moment you've been waiting for.
6: You're resigning, sir?
5: Oh, far from it. Prepare your Patablaster rocket for launch. The time for chatting is over. No more polite banter, just action.
6: My kind of orders, sir.
5: Hold fire until Clive brings his aftershave.
6: Bit confused by that order, sir.
5: I love this teamwork stuff. All using our new things. Patterson's using her Patablaster. Jackson's got his tractor beam.
2: Karen's used the toilet seat.
3: Stuart.
5: Great stuff. I've used my toaster. We're all doing wonderfully in our own particular areas. Gives me a warm feeling in my tummy.
4: Could just be trapped winds, though.
5: Could be, but I don't think it is. Maybe it was a bit.
4: I am always right, sir.
5: You are, Clive. I really think you are.
7: The crew move fast. It's not long before the visiting plant life has been injected and destroyed. And the planet G-Fax showered in aftershave.
5: Right, just so I'm clear, all the weeds on the planet have been successfully wiped out.
1: Yes, sir.
5: And so has everything else.
1: That's right. According to our analysis, the surface of the planet is a barren, lifeless wasteland.
5: Clive, you said it was weed killer.
4: Well,
5: I can't always be right, sir.
4: Besides, what is a weed? Is a weed a plant? I mean, one person's weed is another person's flower.
5: Clive, you wanted us to put that stuff on our chins.
3: Oh, the Pendulibulares! Oh! I'll kill myself if we destroyed innocent life!
8: Oh. We've destroyed innocent life.
3: Yeah? Thanks.
5: Oh, hold that bullet, Karen. There's mail from home.
9: Oh, as you were, Karen. It's for the captain.
5: Oh, no. It's from Macclesfield HQ. Patterson, summarise it for me, gently.
9: Well, apparently they've retaken control on Earth.
5: Oh.
9: They're rethinking the whole call centre strategy.
5: Uh-huh.
9: And probably moving the whole lot back to Bradford.
5: So, it's good news.
9: Well, they say we've broken interplanetary rules by destroying a planet. We've set back Earth's reputation by a generation. And as for your fleet commendation, you can whistle for it.
5: Oh, well, did they get my message about the black hole?
9: Yes. Received your communication about being the first in history to go in a black hole and come out again. And as far as we're concerned, you can bugger off back into it. Are you sure you don't want me to take over, sir?
5: No, I wouldn't. As far as I'm concerned, this has not been a bad day at all things considered. We've done Earth a favour. People are talking to each other again and not to plants. If you've got problems, talk them through.
2: Does that mean we can talk about the black hole?
5: No, you are forbidden to so much as mention it. If I'd known that entering a black hole would have resulted in such frenzied weirdness, I'd never have gone into it.
10: Probably the high-density vortex somehow pushing our bodies together.
5: Quiet!
10: Pulsating.
5: A team relies on certain structures and disciplines. We've a long journey ahead, and we can't do that as a big, amorphous, pulsating jellyfish, even if it does make us feel squidgy and warm. Now, I think some music practice in my quarters tonight.
3: No.
5: Yes? Civilized social interaction is what we'll need. 8 o'clock sharp. Bring your instrument. Here we go. Good. Right, everyone ready? After three. 1, 2, 3. Clyde, if you'll take the lead.
7: It is clear that on crossing the event horizon into the black hole, the crew somehow morphed into one globular, pulsating mass. It is an experience they must try to forget. In the spaceship, Captain Gordon Taylor is played by James Fleet, Stuart Jackson by Paul Barnhill, Karen Trex by Rosie Cavaliero, Melissa Patterson by Emily Joyce, and Clive 55 by Neil Warhurst. The Pendula Verbularis is played by Anna Bengo, and the narrator is Nicholas Bolton. The Spaceship is written by Paul Barnhill and Neil Warhurst, and is directed by Sally Avens.
11: Is that proper farmhouse cheddar?
12: No, I don't think so.
11: What about that?
12: No. It's quite nice, though.
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7: Quiet, please. 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

American Broadcasting Company presents Quiet, Please, which is written and directed by Willis Cooper and which features Ernest Chappell. Quiet, Please.

You would think that a man going home after more than half a year here in a little town in France would be happy. I came over here in November on one of those post-war jobs. I've been here in Vignacourt ever since. The house here was built in 1341, and the old cemetery up near the abandoned airfield can tell you how many generations of Rochefort's have lived and died here. It was, of course, the oddest kind of coincidence that I, Andrew Pierre Etienne Rochefort, whose family had been American since the days of Lafayette, should return to his ancestral home. I am the first Rochefort who has stepped inside this house since the First World War, when Colonel Paul Marie Rochefort died at Chemin des Dames. Madame Simone, who owns the house now, has been a most satisfactory doyenne to me and to Ahmed Ali Ibn Musa, my Algerian assistant. Even if she does have difficulty comprehending my French, and I hers, I have succeeded in having the ancient piano tuned. There's an American cook here in town who was a piano tuner in civilian life. And Ahmed Ali and I have spent some pleasant evenings, alternately at the piano, and in long and complicated discussions of Christian and Mohammedan theology. Ahmed shares with me an inordinate admiration for the works of Ravel, and in particular the one called Pavane pour une enfant defunte, Pavane for a Dead Princess.

0: I remember that this night we'd been talking about the curious quality of fatalism that colors the whole life of the Mohammedan.
1: It's all prescribed for us, the prophet said, before we're born, you see.
0: But you do admit that individuals can alter the patterns of their own lives and of others. Don't you, Uncle?
1: We only think we alter them, Andrew. Whatever we may do is merely bringing to life the cosmic play script that is already written for us. We're bound by the script as actors are. As a matter of fact, we are actors, playing parts in a drama.
0: Or a comedy.
1: Yes, or a comedy that we've never rehearsed. That unfolds for us, minute by minute, hour by hour, day by day.
0: That's reducing life to a pretty uninteresting formula, isn't it?
1: Oh, no, by all means, no. On the contrary, I find it provides me, at least, with a consuming curiosity to see what's on the next page.
0: Well, it certainly simplifies things, doesn't it?
1: It occasionally provides a surprise.
0: Such as the fact that I'm not going to play the pavan again for you tonight.
1: What is written is written.
0: In that case, I'll just cross up the prophet and play it for you then.

0: see who it is. Will you walk with?
1: Of course.
2: It seems the old gentleman is in some kind of trouble and needs me again.
0: Can't he get through one evening without calling for help?
2: I'm sorry. I really have to go, you know.
0: Well, all right. See you in the morning, then.
2: Right.
0: Good night. Ahmed.
3: Yeah?
0: Was that written to? Turn out the lights, will you, Ahmed?

0: that? Who are you?
1: What? You're Sweetheart Princess.
0: What?
1: I am the princess.
0: Now, wait a minute.
1: I'm sorry. Heard you playing my song. And I wanted to see you. Play very nicely.
0: Well, thank you. Where are you? I can't see you.
1: I'm right here. I can see you.
0: I'll turn on the light.
1: Oh, no.
0: What? Well, why not?
1: Well, if you turn on the light, I'd have to go away.
0: Go away? Go home, you mean?
1: I'm exactly home. Where I'm staying.
0: Did you run away from your mother?
1: No. I don't have any mother.
0: Oh.
1: Could you play some more, please?
0: Why? What would you like to hear?
1: My song, please.
0: The one I was playing?
1: Yes, please.
0: Why do you call it your song?
1: Because I'm the princess. I think.
0: You have a name, though.
1: Oh, yes. Joan. In French, it's Joan.
0: That's a very pretty name.
1: Yes. Please

0: There now.
1: Oh, it was beautiful.
0: Well, thank you.
1: Nice stone.
0: Wouldn't you like a chocolate bar to take with you? It's nice to eat.
1: No, thank you.
0: Well, maybe your folks would like it.
1: I don't have any folks. Do you have?
0: Me? Oh, yes, sir. I have a wife.
1: You don't have a little girl?
0: No. Not yet.
1: I could be a little girl if you wanted me to.
0: You could.
1: Maybe you wouldn't want me to.
0: Well, I don't know, Joan. I haven't seen you yet.
1: Well, someday you can see me. If you really want to.
0: I'd like to very much.
1: But now I have to go.
0: Would you like me to go with you? It's awfully dark out. And it's late.
1: Oh, no. I'm not afraid of the dark. I will kiss him now.
0: In the dark, I felt the touch of the child's lips on my forehead. And I was conscious of a sweetness and a sadness that was almost a physical blow. And she spoke again in the darkness.
1: Oh, what?
0: I called to her. Joan, wait. Wait, child.
1: Play my song some other night and I'll come back.
0: And then the door closed and I was alone. I sat for a long time in the dark, thinking of what the war had done to so many thousands of children. Nameless, homeless, hopeless. And it was a long time before I began suddenly to wonder. This little girl, this little princess spoke English. Where did she learn that? And where did she learn the name of the song? Why was she afraid of the light? And I smiled to myself as I thought vaguely of a little girl ghost. But my dreams when I'd gone to bed in the dark were of a little girl who skipped by my side and called me father, but who faded into nothingness when I reached for her hand.

0: I questioned Ahmed about her. He knew nearly all the unhappy, skinny children of Vigna Court.
1: None of that description, Andrew. I'm sure I remember.
0: I asked Miss Lewis, the Quaker girl at the little hospital.
2: No. I'm certain I've never seen a child that answers to that. You say her name is Joan?
0: Joan. That's right. I've never seen her.
2: Well, new children appear almost every day. I'll watch for her, Andrew.
0: I watched the children of the town from my office window. I found myself paying only half-hearted attention to the ponderous trivialities the town dignitaries brought to my desk. I found myself listening for a certain voice and the clamor of children playing somberly in the street. You will pardon me, I am sure. I've always considered myself a practical, down-to-earth person. And I wish you to consider the effect such an occurrence has upon such a man. You can understand, I am sure, that I was forced to two almost inescapable conclusions. The first, that I had seen a ghost, I discarded at once. Almost at once. The second, that I had had an extraordinarily vivid dream. This conclusion I accepted. But Ahmed,
1: I am not so sure you're right, Andrew. There's a way, you know, to make sure.
0: I had almost forgotten that.
3: Play my son some other night and I'll come back.
0: It wasn't merely curiosity. Something about this sweet, childish voice had aroused sentiments in me that I didn't know I possessed. Margaret and I have been married 7 years. We had resigned ourselves to the fact that we should probably always be childless. But Joan, the homeless, fatherless, motherless waif who had come to me in the darkness, might she not be the child Margaret and I wished we could have? I determined to try to bring her back. Yes, I admit I felt foolish as I sat down in the dark at the piano. And I placed my flashlight beside the keyboard. I was to regret that. It was very dark and very quiet as I began.

0: This nonsense won't bring her.
1: Oh, but I'm here.
0: Joan.
1: It was so beautiful.
0: Where did you come from?
1: I just came in.
0: Where have you been all this time, child?
1: Oh, out there.
0: I've been looking everywhere for you.
1: You didn't play my song?
0: I was afraid it wouldn't bring you.
1: Did you really want me?
0: I wanted you very much.
1: I'm very glad. I was afraid nobody would want me.
0: Joan, where do you live?
1: Well, I'm not sure.
0: Well, what do you mean by that?
1: I'm just not sure. I don't remember very well.
0: Well, but... Well, Joan, haven't you any parents?
1: Parents? No.
0: Are they...
1: Well, they're not dead. They're just not.
0: I don't understand you, dear.
1: Why did you call me dear?
0: Well, I...
1: But you love me?
0: Why?
1: Is it? Do you love me?
0: Yes, Joan.
1: You have a little girl of your own?
0: No.
1: Wish I could be a little girl.
0: Well, perhaps you could.
1: I could call you Mothman?
0: Why, yes.
1: And I would have a mama, too?
0: Oh, yes.
1: I would like it. Oh, I would like it very much.
0: Shall I turn on the lights now so we can see each other?
1: No. You couldn't see me if you turned on the light. I'm not pretty.
0: I'm sure you're pretty.
1: I don't know.
0: You'd have blue eyes and dark hair.
1: Yes.
0: And you'd have a pretty little snub nose.
1: With freckles?
0: With freckles.
1: Is that the way you want me?
0: Exactly.
1: Might Mama love me too?
0: As much as I do, darling.
1: Might not love me if you knew all about me.
0: Oh, yes, I would.
1: I would love you and Mama very much. All my life I would love you.
0: Then it's settled. Now, let's have a look at you, shall we? I picked up my flashlight and pressed the switch. I called, Joan! Joan! But there was no answer. I sprang up and flicked the wall switch. The bare bulb hanging from the ceiling threw every object in the room into bright relief. I was alone. And as I stood there, dazed in the sudden brightness, I heard a small sound. I need not tell you of the bitterness in my heart when I realized what I had done. I need not tell you of the agony that sent me racing into the night outside, calling frantically for the child. I needn't tell you of the doubt and wonder, the wild thoughts that clutched at me. Was it a dream? It couldn't have been a dream. Was it a ghost I had seen? I couldn't bring myself to believe that. And yet, I took leave of absence. Achman and I and Miss Lewis searched every corner of the town. We took long trips into the country, delved into ancient deserted houses, questioned hundreds of people.
2: There is another single place to look, Andrew.
0: But I knew it couldn't have been a dream. And though my friends tried their best to dissuade me, I could not give up my search. Night after night, I sat at the piano. But never the sound of a softly opening door, never anything but silence and solitude and an overpowering sense of guilt. And I fell ill. Achmed and Miss Lewis were with me a great deal.
2: Good.
0: Watching me, nursing me, stilling my delirium.
3: Take it easy, old boy.
0: 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Then, lying alone in my bed at night, I came to the final, inescapable conclusion. 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Joan had lived in this house in some other time.
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0: Nursing me, stilling my delirium. At last the fever passed and I opened my eyes to the same dingy, ancient room in the house of my forefathers. 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Joan did not exist. Joan had lived in this house in some other time.
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2: 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The cheap one's yours.
3: Bird's eye. 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

0: Pete Gibson of the International Secret Police.
1: Phoenix Zero.

0: Clint Barlow plans to beat the octopus out of his hiding place in the jungle near Leopoldville by using Chief Yeyaba's warriors and hunting the criminal much the same as lions are hunted. Meantime, however, the octopus, suspecting danger from the sound of the drums, calls his captains all over the jungle and warns them to be on the lookout for the secret police and Chief Yeyaba's warriors. Now, as the afternoon shadows lengthen and the time approaches for the arrival of the hunters, Clint calls Carlos Del Valle in the Sahara on the shortwave radio to give him a code message as to their plans.
1: And everything is the same as the expedition, Carlos?
2: See, Clint, life is very dull here. Nothing is happening. They dig, but they never find anything. They do not even try to kill me anymore. See, life here is very dull. I want to come and be with you in the Congo.
1: The way things are going, we may have to send for you yet, Carlos.
2: So? When? Oh, I can start tonight.
1: No, wait a minute. Not for a little while yet. I'll let you know if and when we need you, Carlos. But just now, there's something more important. I want to tell you of our future plans.
2: See.
1: In code, just in case the octopus should tune in.
2: See, it is well. Go ahead, I am listening.
1: When the shadows are blackest, the lion hunts.
2: I understand.
1: Many lions hunt, if the game is big.
2: And if the lion does not find the game?
1: Then he starves. That's all.
2: See. Very good, Clint. I understand perfectly.
1: Well, one thing more, Carlos. If you do not hear my voice within a week over the set, come to Leopoldville immediately.
2: See. I come in one of the Legion pursuit planes.
1: The faster the better. That's all for now.
2: Good luck, Clint. I'll be standing by for any calls you send me.
1: Good boy. Portable set, ISP-1, signing off.
2: ISP-2, signing off.
3: That was swell, Clint. Nobody listening to that had ever known that you were telling Carlos we were going to use Chief Yeyaba's warriors to search the jungle for the octopus hideout. Isn't that so, Barney?
4: Yes, Pete. That code has pulled us out of tight corners many a time. That's why the octopus wants to get the key to it so bad. It's the one thing we've managed to keep from his spies.
1: And always will, if I have anything to say about it.
3: Do you really think Carlos can lead the Atlantean expedition, Clint?
1: I may have to call him, Speed. He knows Africa well, and almost all of the native dialects, too. You know, we've been pretty lucky so far in having people like Kinka and Tenura and her father to guide us, but if we leave Leopoldville, we'll have to depend on strange guides, and that's dangerous.
3: Yeah. But what if something happens at the expedition while he's gone?
4: Everything's happening here, kid. And will as long as the octopus is in this neck of the woods. They're just killing time out there on the Sahara.
3: Seems that way, all right.
1: Let's see now. Is there anything we've overlooked in the way of preparation?
4: Don't think so, Clint. We're taking along plenty of guns, ammunition, food. And, oh, yeah, some tear gas grenades.
1: Yeah, those might come in handy. Oh, what about quinine in case of fever?
4: Yeah, that too. Darn bitter stuff.
1: Yeah, but darn good protection. Don't forget that. You don't want to follow Kinka's example and come down with fever while we're in the jungle, do you?
4: Well, no, but...
1: Yeah, of course. Well, who can that be? Our Chief Yeyaba, to say his warriors are here. Why, it isn't sundown yet.
4: I've always heard the best way to see who's at the door is to open it and find out.
1: Oh, well, that's it.
5: Greetings, Your Excellency.
4: Kinka, what are you doing out of bed?
5: Behold, I am well and strong again, Your Excellencies.
3: But you can't be, Kinka. And you were asleep.
5: Yes, Speed Gibson. That sleep restored me. The doctor told you I had passed the fever crisis.
3: Yes, but you must still be awful weak.
5: No. Blackwater fever comes quickly and goes quickly.
4: Say, this jungle is about the quickest place I ever saw. Rain, fever, everything goes quick but us, and we always seem to be tagging along behind something.
1: You'll get plenty of action pretty soon, Barney.
5: What are you going to do, Your Excellency?
1: Well, Chief Yeyaba has summoned his warriors, and they should be here soon, Kinka. Then after giving them their orders, we'll start in a circle from Leopoldville, gradually enlarging and beating every inch of the ground within radius of the town. By this means, we hope to locate the hiding place of the octopus. We're now convinced that he's located close to this village.
5: I shall come with you.
4: Yeah, now wait a minute, Kinka. You're not well enough to trek off into the jungle. We have Chief Yeyaba and Tenura to guide us. You stay in Leopoldville and rest up until we get back.
5: An octopus hunt is no place for a woman. Tenura must stay here. I go with you in her place.
1: Well, you're right about Tenura staying here, Kinka, but you must stay too. I can't have a half-sick boy on this hunt. It's going to be too hard and dangerous.
5: Your Excellency, do I look half-sick?
1: Well, no, but you must be weak after an attack of fever such as you had.
3: Please, Clint, let Kinka go with us.
1: Well, all right. But I warn you, Kinka, if you can't keep up with the rest of us, you'll have to return to Leopoldville alone.
5: It is well.
4: Well, I'm glad that's settled.
3: Listen.
1: Those must be Chief Yeyaba's warriors. Let's get to the door and see.
3: them, Clint. Look, here comes the chief himself.
1: Right on the dot, too. The sun's just setting.
4: Boy, look at those guys dance. They're armed to the teeth, all right. Spears and stuff. And why are those fellas wearing lion skin headdresses?
5: They have killed a lion alone, Your Excellency. They are great hunters.
4: Hope I get a chance to come back wearing octopus tentacles.
1: Quiet. Here comes Chief Yala.
6: My people have come, Clint Barlow.
1: So I see, Chief. They look as if they were well qualified for the task before them.
6: Yes, they are brave, strong, fear nothing.
4: That's what we need, boy. But what are they dancing for just now?
6: They invoke jungle gods to help them in hunt.
1: Let's go back inside, boys. I have one last word to say to all of you.
4: Yeah, all right.
3: Okay, Clint.
1: Now then, Chief, you've told your warriors that they are not to tell anyone in Leopoldville what they're really going to hunt for?
6: Yes, they tell everyone we go on lion-spearing hunt.
1: Good. I've told the Belgian administrator the truth, of course, and Mrs. Buchanan, but no one else.
3: Except Carlos.
1: Oh, yes. Chief, if something should happen to Speed, Barney, or myself on this hunt, there's another member of the secret police in the Sahara Desert. I talked to him this afternoon.
6: You talked to someone in Sahara?
3: Yeah, over shortwave radio. That's set over there.
6: Wooden box that talks and hears? Oh, I do not understand it.
4: Never mind the box. Just you understand us right now. That's all that's important.
6: Yes.
1: If this other man of whom I speak, Carlos Del Valle, does not hear my voice within a week, he will come here. He will carry on the search for the octopus. Now, will you help him as you helped us?
6: Yes, Clint Barlow. If I am alive, I help him too.
1: Good. And one thing more. I don't think Tanura had better go with us.
6: Oh, no. She know that. She stay here.
1: Oh, that's fine. Kinker here will take her place. Are you ready to leave immediately, Kinker?
5: Yes, Your Excellency.
1: And what about your warriors, Chief Yalva? Do they need rest or food before they start into the jungle?
6: No. They eager for hunt.
4: Well, let's get going then before they think about it too long and decide they're not so eager.
1: Yeah. Well, everything's ready. Come along, Speed.
3: Okay. Oh, boy, just think, Clint. We may come back with an octopus.
4: Yeah, and then again, we may not come back at all. But the only way to find out is to go and see. So, come on.

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1: Ironized Yeast presents Lights Out. Everybody.
2: It is later than you think.
1: Lights Out brings you stories of the supernatural and the supernormal, dramatizing the fantasies and the mysteries of the unknown. We tell you this frankly. So if you wish to avoid the excitement and tension of these imaginative plays, we urge you calmly, but sincerely, to turn off your radio now.
3: My name, Arch Obler. Tonight, another in our series of tales of the weird and the unusual. And this one is really unusual. It's about that little god of chance, the one who flips a coin and makes us rich men or beggar men. But before we start, Frank Martin has something to say to you.
1: And I'd like to suggest, friends, that success isn't all a matter of luck or chance. No, success depends largely on you yourself. You can't hope to get ahead if you're miserably thin and tired and nervous. But you needn't necessarily go on feeling that way. If your trouble is vitamin B and iron shortage, then take ironized yeast tablets. They give you both vitamin B and iron. Thus, when you need them, help two ways to build you up. Help two ways to restore strength and pep. Men and women by the thousands who only needed more vitamin B and iron say, thanks to ironized yeast, they've gained new vigor, new weight and strength, often in a few weeks. That's right, ironized yeast tablets. All druggists have them. And now,
3: lights out, everybody.
4: You say the world is planned. I say the world is chance.
5: Sailing, sailing over the bounding main.
6: Doo-dum, cut it out, Laura. Cut it out. You're rocking the boat.
5: Babe, this is really fun.
6: Will you quit doing the Big Apple? This ain't Roxy. This is a canoe.
5: Smell that air. Isn't it just terrific?
6: Yeah, there's too much of it.
5: Dottie Nelson, don't you talk that way. You know mighty well we came out here to get healthy.
6: All right, so I'll get healthy even if it kills me.
5: Sure was a funny way to pick out a place to go on a vacation, wasn't it? Eeny, meeny, miny, moe.
6: Yeah, and this place was moe. Well, what if we picked out Alaska or Cicero or someplace like that? At least this way
5: Oh, Dottie, look.
6: Look at what?
5: On the shore over there, all those big flowers.
6: Flowers? Oh, for Pete's sake, the way you were wiggling, I thought it was Indian.
5: Come on, let's go pick them.
6: Okay, by me, as long as you do the paddling.
5: Hey,
6: look out, Girl Scout, you're driving over the curve.
5: Land ho!
6: Oh, hey, you tear the bottom out of this battleship and we'll have to pay for it.
5: Oh, I didn't hurt it. Come on, get out and help me pick these posies.
6: All right. As long as there's no keep off the grass signs.
5: Dottie Nelson, will you get it through that head of yours that this ain't Central Park? This is honest to gosh wilderness.
6: Says you. Make mine vanilla with onions.
5: Aren't they just the loveliest flowers you ever saw?
6: Two bits were right in the middle of some poison ivy.
7: Hey, look.
5: What?
7: The boat, it's drifting off.
5: Well, catch it, quick.
7: What do you mean, catch it? I can't swim.
5: Dot, do something. Do something. Don't just stand
7: don't
5: there.
7: Don't you yell at me. You're the one to blame. You should have pulled the boat higher out of the water.
5: Oh, Dot, what'll we do? They'll make us pay for it.
7: Who cares about the boat? I'm worried about us.
5: Us?
7: Yes. How are we going to get back to that camp?
5: Well, we can walk.
6: Oh, you sure must have strained your brain thinking up that one.
5: Oh, you needn't get so fresh about it. You certainly don't think I wanted the boat to...
6: All right, let's hang up the boxing gloves and get out of here.
5: Dot.
6: Huh?
5: How dark it's getting.
6: So what?
5: Why is it getting so dark?
6: Listen, lame brain. I may be just a hillbilly from 10th Avenue, but I know clouds when I see them. So they're clouds. You know, clouds, rain, remember?
5: I'm scared.
6: Oh, what have you got to be scared about all of a sudden? Come on. I'll get you back to camp.
5: No. Wait, Dot.
6: Huh?
5: That's not the way. We gotta go the other way.
6: Listen, lame brain, I'll do the pathfinding.
5: But you're wrong. You're all mixed up. It's the other way.
6: Is that a path or isn't it?
5: But there's a path going the other way.
6: Yeah. Yeah, that's right.
5: Well, what'll we do?
6: You go one way and I'll go the other.
5: Oh, no, we won't. I'm scared. We'll stick together.
6: Okay, we'll flip for it as usual. I had a nickel. Oh, yeah, here it is. Heads, we take the right-hand path. Tails, we take the left-hand path.
5: All right.
6: Okay, call it.
8: Heads.
6: Heads it is. Okay, Girl Scout, lead the way.
5: No, you go first.
6: Okay, but if this path leads us up to the middle of nowhere, so help me, I'm going to pull you apart like a herring. So dark.
9: Keep moving.
5: Wait, Dot.
6: Well, what's the matter now?
8: Some more posies.
5: Listen. You hear it?
6: So help me, a fiddle.
5: I told you we were heading the right way.
6: You turn over that I told you so record and keep moving. I'm hungry. Keep moving.
5: All right.
6: Keep moving.
5: I'll keep moving.
6: Well, this must be the front door of the joint.
5: What's that? How funny.
6: Oh, what's funny now? That's pretty music.
5: The place hasn't any windows.
6: The door's all I care about.
5: Think we ought to disturb whoever's playing?
6: Disturb is right one side, Lady Gwendolyn. I'll do the knocking.
5: Doesn't seem to hear us.
6: Oh, he'll hear me. There, that did it.
5: It's awful thrilling, isn't it?
6: Okay, you do the thrilling and you'll do the paying if they can't find that boat. Of all the junk.
10: How do you do?
6: Oh, how do you do? We're sorry to bust in like this.
5: Well, we sort of lost our way. I mean, our boat, and we thought maybe you could tell us...
10: Of course, of course. Won't you step in? I'm more than glad to see you.
6: Well...
5: Of course we will. Come on, Dot.
6: Okay.
10: It's going to rain.
6: Yeah, we found that out.
5: We certainly were lucky to find this place. We heard you playing the violin.
10: Now, did you really? If you'll step this way.
5: Oh, Dot, isn't he the strangest man?
6: Yeah. Turned his face away.
5: He must be terribly ugly.
6: Oh, forget it. Go on, keep moving.
10: If you'll step in here, I have a small fire going.
5: Kind of dark.
6: Yeah.
10: If you'll do me the honor of being seated.
5: All right.
6: Oh, boy, what a chair.
10: Yes, it's most comfortable. Now, if I might be permitted to introduce myself. I'm John Boyd.
5: I'm pleased to meet you, Mr. Boyd. I'm Laura, and she's Dottie.
6: Oh, believe me, mister, it's a pleasure. Do my dogs hurt?
10: May I sit and talk with you? There's so very much to talk about.
5: Well, we should be getting back to camp.
6: Oh, we got plenty of time. And anyway, mister, you don't know what a lifesaver you were.
10: Was I? Really?
6: Anything gets Laura scared is to be in the dark.
5: All those rain clouds.
10: And then I must apologize for not having more light here. You see, my eyes...
5: Oh, that's all right, mister,
10: Boy.
5: I never could remember names. I guess I don't really mind it being dark in here. It's sort of like a nice tea room.
10: Really?
6: Don't mind her, Mr. Boyd. She was hit on the head by a bowling ball when very young.
5: Oh, Ned, God.
6: Will you listen to that wind?
10: The storm will come in just a few more moments.
6: Gives me the willies.
5: Is... your wife home, Mr. Boyd?
10: I'm quite alone.
6: Sure must get lonely out here.
10: It was. Very lonely.
5: Getting awful dark in here, isn't it?
10: The storm...
5: Oh,
10: don't be alarmed. A door banging in the wind. If you'll excuse me for just a moment, I'll fix it.
6: Okay.
5: Dad. Huh? Let's get out of here.
6: Why?
5: You're scared, too.
6: Oh, huh? I'm not scared. You look so funny and shadowy in the dark.
5: Dot?
6: Huh?
5: What's that funny smell?
6: Yeah, I noticed it. Like medicine.
5: He walks and holds his head so funny.
6: Now, why does he keep away from the light of the fire?
5: Let's get out of here.
6: Yeah, okay. We'll make a run for it before the rain starts.
10: I suggest you stay. Yes, I suggest you stay.
5: Come on, Dot.
10: You'd better stay, my dear. The storm, it's close at hand.
6: Yeah? Well, something tells me I'd rather be out there than in here.
5: Me too.
6: Well, I'll be seeing you. Come on, Laura.
5: Okay. Mister?
10: Yes?
6: Mister, the door's locked.
10: I know it.
6: You know it? Now listen, It's a big idea locking that door on us.
5: You let us out of here, mister.
6: Mr. Boyd, or whatever your name is, didn't you hear me? What's a big idea locking the door?
10: I have some very interesting things to talk about with both of you.
5: We want to get out of here.
6: Come on, unlock the door.
5: We'll scream our heads off.
10: There's no one around for 15 miles.
6: Are you going to open that door?
10: I suggest you sit down.
6: Give us that key. Now open that door. I tell you.
5: Don, why did you...
10: Sorry I had to do that. I'm really a very gentle man.
5: Honey, please don't cry. I'm scared. Please stop crying. Please.
10: I think we'll understand each other quite clearly now, won't we? Sit down. Sit down, the both of you. Sit down, I say. There. Now that we understand each other so clearly, we can talk with each other quietly now, can't we? You know, I dislike loud talking intensely. You see, I'm really a very gentle man.
5: Please, Dot, don't cry anymore.
10: That's excellent advice, my dear Laura, excellent advice. Dottie, I suggest you stop crying.
5: Dot, please, do as he says.
6: All right.
10: Of course, you're quite all right. Now, where was I? Oh, yes. Let me tell you of Chance. Here I was, a quiet, contented man, sitting here all alone, and yet I was not quite content. Chance brought you here to me, and chance found me quite discontented. As a man of thorough saneness, as a man of infinite realism, I realize that this fortuitous circumstance of our meeting, chanceful as it might have been, is a welcome opportunity for me.
6: Opportunity? For what?
10: To fill my loneliness.

0: opportunity for me.
1: Opportunity? For what?
0: To fill my loneliness permanently. To get myself a wife.
1: Wife? Dad, he is crazy.
0: I suggest, my dear Laura, that you substitute another word, a kindlier one than the one you're using. Oh. Yes, I said, a wife.
1: Laura, oh, we wouldn't make good wives. Honestly, we wouldn't. We're just a couple of kids, aren't we, Dad?
2: We make all for hard clothes.
1: Oh, mister, have a heart, will you? Open the door and let us out of here.
2: We'll keep our mouths shut. I swear we will.
1: Mr. Boy, please. Please,
2: Mr. Boy, will you?
0: Have you quite finished? Then here's my answer. One of you becomes my bride. Oh, yes, my bride. I'm leaving this place shortly. When we reach our destination, one of you will become my wife. Oh, very legally.
1: One of us?
0: I marry only one.
1: Then what about the other?
0: To the ordinary man, that would be quite a problem now, wouldn't it? But to me, well, I told you I'm a realist, so the answer is quite simple. I marry one, and the other...
1: The other?
0: The other dies.
3: Ladies and gentlemen, two girls apparently are forced to decide between the being who calls himself a gentle man and death, a most difficult choice to make. But before it takes place in tonight's exciting lights-out tale, a deep breath to slow up at least my racing pulse, and a moment more to consider another matter before we return to the story of Vos Triste. It's a matter that's facing many an American today. Listen.
4: Gosh, they say I'm too old to fight, and it's beginning to look like I'm even too old for this war job of mine. 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Losing weight, getting more jittery and worn out every day. I sure am discouraged.
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3: 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So try ironized yeast tablets if more vitamin B and iron is what you need. Then see if soon you aren't saying,
4: who said I'm a has-been? Why, I've got pep to burn these days. I look like a new man with the pounds I've gained, and a promotion wouldn't surprise me one bit. Why didn't somebody tell me about ironized yeast tablets sooner?
3: And now back to Lights Out. The two girls have heard the choice. One is to live, and one is to die. And their hysteria has grown with the terror in them.
0: Are you quite through, my dear? How unfortunate. And after I told you how much I disliked loud talking...
1: Don't hurt him, please, miss.
0: Hurt you? Oh, haven't I told you? I'm really a very gentle man. Oh, yes, much too gentle.
1: What? What are you going to do?
0: Now, why do you ask that?
1: The way you look at us.
0: I'm trying to decide which one shall live and which one shall die.
1: You wouldn't kill us?
0: Oh, just one, my dear, just one.
1: Oh, you wouldn't dare. We could both stay with you.
0: I marry one, the other die.
1: Mr. Listen. My family, they've got money. Lots of...
0: Now, just a moment, my dear, just a moment. Money to me?
1: Well...
0: And what will I do with it? Oh, no, one of you must die, and this is quite as good a time as any other.
1: No, no.
0: You look so amusing. Backs against the wall. Skin on your faces, tight with fright. So white, so fresh and young. And yet, believe me, there's nothing to be afraid of.
1: Wouldn't kill me. I don't want to die.
0: Oh, it isn't a matter of want, my dear.

0: It's a matter of judicious selection, like nature itself. You see, sitting out here, I've had a chance to watch nature and understand her. She's very gentle, just like I am. And yet she's quite a realist. Two rabbits run before the fox, one to the right, one to the left. The fox follows one and kills. But which one? It's all a matter of chance. With gentle nature herself, the chooser. And I shall choose between you two.
1: Oh, die, I tell you, not me. Don't look at me.
0: It's chance, my dears. Yes, all is chance. Your being there and my being here. All things in heaven and on earth, chance. Chance, all is chance. And so you'll die by chance.
1: I won't die. I won't die, mister. Please. Please. Let me out of here.
0: But, my dears, why be afraid? The one that lives, my bride, a calm and peaceful, happy existence. For as you know, I'm really a very gentle man.
1: You devil, you.
0: I'll go to my homeland, and there I'll sit and play my violin. Oh, so sweetly and so gently.
1: I want to live. I've got to live.
0: And the one that dies, quick, sudden, complete oblivion. So why be afraid?
2: Mr. Boyd, listen, I'll marry you.
1: Sure, sure, I don't want to die. You hear me, Mr. Boyd, I'll marry you. Oh, no, then you'll kill me.
2: I'll marry you,
1: mister.
2: I'll
1: marry you,
3: sir. Stop. Stop. Now you're making me angry. I don't like loud talking. It isn't good for me. I've been alone too long. Loud talking hurts my head. Why did you do it?
1: Why?
0: You see what you did? You make me raise my voice, and that isn't good for me. Oh, no, it isn't. Now, where was I? Oh, yes, flattered as I am by your eagerness to marry me, most regretfully I must refuse. Chance must pick my bride and the bride of death. Here, see, a coin. One chooses heads and one chooses tails. We'll let chance be the chooser.
1: No.
0: Quickly, choose. Please don't make me angry. Choose. You, little one, first. Will you choose?
1: Tails.
0: And that leaves heads for you, eh, Dot, my little friend?
2: Heads.
0: Chance, chance, all is chance. Shall one of you flip up a coin? No. No, I think I will myself. High in the air. There. That does it. Land flat in the palm of my hand. Heads or tails? My bride or the bride of death?
1: Oh, Laura.
0: No, don't touch her. Let her lie there. Poor little child. Couldn't stand the strain of waiting, now could she? How unfortunate.
2: Is it head?
0: Oh, we must have patience. I'll hold the coin here, flat inside my hand, until your friend recovers. If she lost, it wouldn't be fair to kill her while she's unconscious now, would it?
2: Yes. It's...
4: Oh, there's no doubt about it, Jim. They're drowned, the both of them.
5: Yeah, I should have had more sense than to let them have the boat. A couple of city kids like that.
4: Now, Jim, don't blame yourself. This water's treacherous. Look where the bottom of the canoe stove in. They must have hit a rock and gone right over.
5: Yeah, neither one of them could swim. They told me that. Oh, this is an awful thing to happen.
4: Hey, did you wire the sheriff?
5: Yeah. I will as soon as we get back. Come on, let's keep on going downstream. We've got to find them.
4: Yeah, that's right. Hey, what's that?
5: What?
4: Did you hear it?
5: Oh, that. You mean that fiddle playing?
4: Oh, I know. That's old man Boyd. Lives a couple of miles up through the valley. At least I think he does. I've never been up there, though. Hey, the wind makes it sound as if that fiddle's right here.
5: Yeah.
4: Well, how about going up and talking to him? Maybe he saw him.
5: No. He's way off in the woods. He wouldn't see him.
4: Well, anyway, let's talk to him.
5: I tell you, it's no use, Fred. They're drowned, and that's the end of it. Downstream, that's where we'll find their bodies.
4: At least let's go talk to him.
5: Why waste the time?
4: Well, they might have wandered off.
5: Oh, don't be a fool. Look at the canoe.
4: Well, at least let's go talk to the guy.
5: It's a couple of miles over there.
4: I'll tell you what, we'll flip for it.
5: Huh?
4: Heads, we'll go up there. Tails, we'll go downstream.
5: Okay. You got a coin?
4: Yeah. Yeah, here. You flip.
5: Okay. There.
4: What is it?
5: Ha-ha. Tails. Well, we save a 2-mile walk.
1: Heads. You've got to tell me, is it heads?
0: Patience, my dear daughter. You must have patience.
1: Oh,
0: Oh, Laura's waking up. Yes, yes, open your eyes, Laura.
1: What?
0: You fainted? Yes, my dear, you fainted. Help her to her feet, Dottie. Help her to her feet.
2: Come on, Laura.
1: Oh.
0: Now then, we're all together again once more now, aren't we? You're feeling quite well, aren't you, my dear?
1: What?
0: What was Chance's verdict? Oh, don't worry. It's all quite well.
1: I live.
0: Oh, no, the coin is still inside my hand. I waited for you.
1: Oh.
0: I knew you'd like it better that way.
1: Stop torturing me. Tell me, is it heads? Is it heads?
2: Tell us, please, tell us.
0: Now, you've made me quite angry. I told you not to shout at me. Very angry, yes, indeed.
1: Mister, tell us.
0: All right, my fingers cramped a little bit from holding them closed so tightly, but now we'll see. Well, interesting indeed.
1: Which one is it? Which one?
0: Remember, I promised one of you the happiness of being my own dear bride.
1: Yes. Which one?
0: And remember, I promised the other one would have extinction, quick and sudden.
1: Oh, which one?
0: No. Let me ask, which one of you chose tail?
1: I did.
5: Then die.
0: Oh, no need for tears for her, my dear. She died quite gently. No, no, enough of tears. For since she's dead, it's you who will be my bride.
1: No! No, I won't! I won't!
0: There is no choice. Chance was the chooser and you the winner. I'm a man who always goes by chance. Now get up to your feet. This one is death's bride.
1: No! No!
0: You make it all quite difficult, you do. Why do you persist in making me angry? Chance, chance, all is chance. You'll be my bride. We'll be quite happy in my homeland when we get there. We'll pack, get to the seashore. No. First, I'll play for you. I play so well now, don't I? Softly, softly. Doesn't the music creep inside of you like long, thin snakes? Oh, what a lonely man I was. Strange thoughts twisting in my head and no one to tell them to. But now I have someone. My thoughts, your thoughts. Yes, yes, your thoughts, and I'll watch the snakes twist in your brain. Now you've made me very angry. I won't play for you again. I won't. And crying loudly, too, when there's no reason. The marriage will be quite legal on shipboard. Shipboard, yes, shipboard. I told you, just hurry, the rendezvous. I've been waiting for months. If we miss this, there'll be no more, and I must get back. And that reminds me, there's something I must tell you. Yes, tell you, because I try to be a fair and gentle man. Come, over by the fire. Come, I say. There. Just light enough. Now come into my arms.
1: No.
0: Into my arms, I tell you. There. Close to me. My little bride-to-be. Yes, I shall tell you everything. I suppose you wonder why a man of all my talents and education hides away in this forsaken place for all these months. Well, you shall know the reason. Look at me. Look. Closely. You see, my dear, I had a little accident. I haven't got a face.
6: Hey, Fred.
4: Yeah?
6: There's something I want to tell you.
4: Yeah, Fred. I know. Shouldn't let him have that canoe.
6: No. It ain't that fella. It's the coin we flipped a little while ago.
4: Well?
6: I gypped you, Fred.
4: How?
6: Well, it wasn't tails, it was heads. You won. It's been kind of bothering me, Fred. Come on. Let's go back upstream and talk to old man Boyd, the way you said, huh?
7: Mr. Obler.
8: All right. I want to say something very quickly to the radio audience. Ladies and gentlemen, believe me, the story you just heard was just a story intended purely for amazement and amusement. ladies were purely fictional characters, and the villain existed only for the brief space of the 29 minutes during which you listened to the play. So stop breathing hard, permit your blood pressure to follow its normal, healthy rate, and as soon as Frank Martin tells you about a certain matter, I'll be back to tell you about the fast one.
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8: Well, it's a mystery story. 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But that story is next week.
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11: I've been gardening in white gloves just to prove that dirt can't hide from new Tide. Tide's been intensified to bring you cleanness no other low-priced powder can beat. I'm going to hide these filthy gloves in the pockets of these cords. Too tough a test for a low-priced powder, not for new Tide. Now for those hidden gloves. How's that for cleanness? Proof that dirt just can't hide from intensified Tide. Try it.
12: You know, some marmalades get some of their tang from added flavoring. While Robertson's Golden Shred gets all of its tang from Seville oranges. What would you rather have for breakfast?
13: I'm crunching my polo, dear Liza, dear Liza. I'm crunching my polo, dear Liza, crunching.
14: The nicest thing about the mint with the hole is that it's smooth and never crumbles. You can eat polo without other people hearing. Try sucking them, dear Henry.
13: I can't. I've already crunched them all.
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0: Out of the past, phantoms of a world gone by, speak again the immortal tale, The Lifted Veil. A certain Dr. Meunier was working in the experimental laboratory of his office when young Latimer Hemming dropped in to see him. The two friends smiled genially at each other. Then Latimer suddenly started pacing nervously up and down the length of the room.
1: I don't know why I came to you, Doctor. You're the last person in the world I'd expect to believe in psychic phenomena.
2: I don't know about that. What's bothering you, Latimer?
1: Well, it's all so incredible. Frankly, I don't expect you to believe me.
2: Why don't you stop pacing the floor? Sit down quietly in a chair and tell me the whole story. Here. Sit down here.
1: Well, I had a vision. A premonition, a warning. The veil of the future lifted and I saw into it.
2: Are you sure?
1: Yes, I'm sure. No, I'm not insane. There's never been any insanity in my family. Ask my father. He'll tell you that the Hemmings are constitutionally solid as a rock.
2: Yes, yes, I know. Tell me more about this lifting of the veil, this premonition.
1: Well, the first time it occurred was about 3 years ago, shortly before Bertha and I were married.
2: The first time, eh, Latimer?
1: Yes, it's... Well, it's recurrent. It comes again and again.
2: Oh. Go on.
1: Well, I see the face of a woman. She's lying in bed. Her face is a death mask.
2: You choose nice visions.
1: Now, please don't make fun of me.
2: Oh, I'm sorry.
1: Well, anyway, suddenly the woman sits upright in bed, points an accusing finger at me and says, "You killed one man, and you'll kill another." And then, laughing hysterically, she falls back into bed.
2: Mm-hmm. And then what happens?
1: Well, then the vision becomes hazy and disappears. Now, don't tell me I've been working too hard. I've never done an honest day's work in my life.
2: I'd say forget the whole thing.
1: Yes, that's what I was afraid of. I've been trying to dismiss it from my mind, Dr. Meunier, but... Well, The other day, my wife hired a new maid, a person by the name of Archer Bernard.
2: What's so extraordinary about that?
1: She has the exact same face as the face in my vision. A perfect replica.
2: Oh.
1: What'll I do, Doctor? Shall I tell Bertha? Shall I force her to discharge the maid? You know how practical Bertha is. She'll think I've lost my mind.
2: Yes, she will. I don't know how to advise you, Latimer. But if this Archer girl threatens your peace of mind, there's only one thing to do.
1: You mean dismiss her?
2: Yes. But I wouldn't tell Bertha the real reason. Any excuse will do.
1: Yes, of course.
2: Don't make an issue out of it, Latimer. Women get stubborn at times.
1: Yes, how well I know that. Doctor, would you do me a favor?
2: Why, certainly.
1: You're a good friend of Inspector Kane at headquarters. Would you have him do a little checking up on Archer?
2: Yes. Yes, I'll do it. No harm in investigating the woman, I suppose. Stranger visions than this one of yours, my boy, have come to my attention. Well, I'll see you at dinner tonight.
1: At dinner?
2: Yes, your wife invited me.
1: Oh.
2: And frankly, I'm rather curious to see this new maid, Archer Bernard, myself.
1: Well, good night, Doctor.
2: Good night.
1: And thanks. Thanks tremendously.
3: Archer? Archer?
4: Yes?
3: Answer the doorbell, will you?
4: Of course. Right away, madam. Good evening, Mr. Hemming.
1: Oh, good evening, Archer. I'm sorry, I forgot my keys. Is my wife in?
4: In the living room, sir.
1: Oh, thank you. Hello, darling. I'm sorry I'm so late.
4: You are late, Latimer. Shame on you. There'll be guests for dinner this evening. What kept you so long?
1: I dropped by Dr. Meunier's office.
4: Aren't you feeling well?
1: No, not too well.
4: Oh, poor pet.
1: Is my father coming over this evening?
4: Yes, and please be nice to him.
1: I'll be charming to him. That is, if he'll just stop trying to run my entire life for me.
4: You can't really blame him, Latimer, if he's impatient to become a grandfather.
1: I don't mind wishful thinking, but he's pretty insistent on my having a son.
4: Just keep humoring him. After all, he's worked hard all his life and built up a large fortune. He just wants to be sure there'll be heirs to carry on the name.
1: Bertha.
4: Yes? What is it, dear?
1: You know that new maid, Archer?
4: I ought to know. I hired her.
1: Bertha, I wish you'd get somebody else in her place. She's incompetent.
4: I find her exceedingly capable.
1: But she's impudent.
4: Well, I'll talk to her about it.
1: Please, Bertha, if you don't mind. I just as leave you didn't...
4: Oh, darling, if you had any idea how much trouble I've gone to get, well, any kind of help at all out here, you'd realize what a perfect gem Archer is. You concentrate on your father and let me worry about the servants, Pet.
1: Yes, but...
4: I won't hear another word about it, Latimer. Now, go upstairs and get dressed. Your father and the doctor will be here within the hour, and if you're not prompt, your father will take out his temper on me. So hurry, dear, please.
1: I won't be long.
4: Hurry, dear. You always dawdle so long.
1: I'll hurry. I wonder. Perhaps if I'd told Bertha the truth. Maybe it's all in my mind anyway, but the vision, the premonition, so recurrent. I might try talking to the girl myself. Oh, no, that wouldn't be right.
4: Oh!
1: What are you doing in this room, Archer? Well, you what?
5: I was just straightening up a bit, sir.
1: I thought you straightened my room this morning.
5: It needed straightening again.
1: Well, did it indeed. I found it quite in order after you were through the first time. And what's this?
5: That, sir?
1: This package.
5: Oh, give it to me, sir. I almost forgot it. Oh, no, don't unwrap it. Please.
1: Why?
5: Well, I...
1: Poison.
5: Yes. Rat poison.
1: What for?
5: Rats. In the basement. Your wife asked me to get it. She did.
1: Well, this isn't the basement, Archer.
5: I know, sir. I'm sorry, sir. I...
1: Take that rat poison and stay out of my room.
5: Yes, sir. Sorry, sir.
1: I wonder. Archer Bernard. The face in my dream. My evil genius. I'm sorry I'm late, Father. Awfully sorry.
4: I warned him not to be late, Dad.
6: Latimer has never been on time for anything in his life. I speak with authority.
1: I'm sorry, Father. I'm sorry. Hello, Doctor.
2: Your wife has been entertaining us very well in your absence, Latimer.
4: Do you think so, Doctor?
2: I'm sure of it, my dear. You've more charm than the law allows, anyway.
4: You are nice, Doctor. Sometimes, though, I think you're afraid of me.
6: What's this, Doctor? Afraid of my daughter-in-law? Nonsense. Complete nonsense.
1: Bertha was only joking, Father.
6: Joking? Why? What was funny about it? I'm sorry if I don't see the point. We Hemmings have always had a very highly developed sense of humor.
2: Constitutionally speaking, anyway.
6: What? I don't hardly hear you.
5: Dinner is served, Mrs. Hemming.
4: Thank you, Archer. Well, come along, all of you. I think we need a new topic of conversation.
1: Yes, obviously, Bertha. Go ahead, Father. Yes, there you are.
4: You sit next to me, Dad. Doctor, over here.
2: Thank you.
4: And you at the foot of the table, Latimer.
1: Such is ever the husband's lot.
6: What? What?
4: Do you know, Dr. Munier, we've been hearing a lot about you lately in the village.
2: Ah, that's why I've been invited over this evening. Your feminine curiosity has been aroused, eh?
4: Frankly, yes.
6: About what, Doctor? About what?
2: Mrs. Hemming is curious, I think, about the experiments I've been performing.
6: What experiments are those?
2: Well, I've been experimenting with a new serum. I have the typical doctor's age-old hope of bringing the dead back to life.
1: Oh, is that why your office is so littered with mice and rabbits?
2: Yes, quite.
4: Have you succeeded?
2: No, not completely. But I've had some interesting results. If I inject my serum into the veins of a dead animal, I can bring back a heartbeat for a period of 10 seconds or so, at least under certain conditions.
4: Why, it sounds barbaric. What are the conditions?
2: If the animal has died of poison.
4: I don't think this is dinner conversation.
1: I think it's fascinating, Bertha.
4: You would, dear.
6: I don't believe it.
4: Mr. Hemming will carve the roast, Archer.
5: Yes, ma'am.
1: Doctor, what is the procedure you usually go through in this experiment?
2: Usually I feed the animal, preferably a white rat, regular rat poison. It works very fast and painlessly. I disguise the poison in milk, which I feed my victim.
5: Archer, really? I'm sorry, ma'am. Awfully sorry. I didn't mean to drop the plate.
1: Go on with your theory, Doctor.
2: Then I use the serum. I wait approximately 1/2 hour. Then I go ahead.
4: How do you inject the serum, Doctor?
2: Are you really interested, Bertha?
4: Yes, very.
2: By hypodermic. I have one in my medical bag in case you'd like to see it.
6: Don't bother. Don't bother. I don't believe you can bring a dead man back to life by injection. I don't believe it.
4: There's no convincing, Father, Doctor. You might as well give up.
7: Talking of poison reminds me. I didn't know you had any rats in the cellar, Bertha.
4: What are you talking about, Latimer?
7: Well, Archer told me the house was infested and you ordered her to buy rat poison this afternoon.
4: Nonsense, Latimer. Will you care for gravy on your meat, Doctor?
2: No, thanks. Just as is.
6: None for me, either. I'm a man who doesn't believe in gravies. Never have. Never have.
4: I know you will, Latimer. Archer.
8: Yes, ma'am?
4: The gravy for Mr. Hemming.
8: Yes, ma'am.
7: Am I the only gravy eater in the house?
4: Obviously, darling. And I had Archer prepare a special gravy for you. It's very good for you. Latimer loves cream gravies, Doctor. He's like a child about them.
8: Here you are, sir.
7: Oh, thank you, Archer.
2: Cream gravies. Be careful not to get any rat poison in that, Latimer, or you might be my first human experiment. And I'm looking for one.
7: Well, I hope I don't fit the qualifications, Doctor. I shouldn't enjoy the prospect of being a corpse.

0: It's been a very enjoyable evening, Bertha. A very enjoyable evening. Nothing I enjoy so much as discussing life. Yes, discussing life.
1: You must drop over soon again, Father. Latimer? I wonder where he's gone. Probably to the kitchen. He raids ice boxes at midnight.
2: I'll get him, Bertha.
1: Never mind. He'll come out eventually. If Dad doesn't mind waiting.
2: No, I'll go get him.
0: I don't see how you put up with him at times, Bertha. A lovely girl like yourself must have a lot of patience to stand for my son's nonsense.
1: He's my husband.
3: Boy, you scared me for a minute, Doctor. Did I, Latimer? Your family is asking for you. What are you doing?
4: I'm collecting some of this cream gravy for you in this little bottle. Would you test it at the laboratory? It tasted funny to me, and I've been feeling slightly ill.
2: Come, come. Don't be a slave of your imagination.
4: Will you examine this gravy anyway tonight, please?
2: Of course, my boy, of course. If you don't feel well later on, I'll give you a pill to take, just in case. I hope I have some with me.
4: Yes, I hope you do, too.
2: Oh, yes, here they are. Right in my right-hand pocket.
4: You're a walking hospital.
2: I always carry three things with me. My hypodermic with serum, in case somebody should die of poison. My pills for emergencies such as this, and a good pouch of tobacco. I never like anybody else's.
4: Oh, thank you, Doctor. I'll drop by in the morning, and you can give me the report on this gravy.
2: Do that, Latimer. Yes, indeed. Do that. I'd better put the bottle in my pocket so no one sees it. Al, come along. Let's go back to the living room.
4: All right.
1: Well, Doctor, did you finally dig Latimer out of the kitchen?
2: Yes, indeed.
0: Well, I must be going, Latimer.
4: Good night, Father. Come again soon.
0: I will. And I hope the next time I come, you two will have joyous news for me.
4: Yes, Father.
2: I'll walk you home, Mr. Hemming.
0: Fine, Doctor. Good night, Latimer. Good night, my dear.
1: Good night, Father.
2: I'll see you in the morning, Latimer, eh?
4: Yes, Doctor, in the morning.
1: Well, it's been a long evening and a very dull one.
4: Yes, very dull. I'm tired.
1: So am I.
4: Bertha, about Archer.
1: Latimer, are you going to start that again?
4: Yes. She lied to me about the rat poison, and frankly, I don't trust the girl.
1: It's just your imagination. I'll talk to her in the morning. I wouldn't worry if I were you. If I don't get a satisfactory explanation, I promise I'll discharge her immediately.
4: Yes, I wish you would, dear. I'd feel much better about the whole thing if you would. Very much better. I'm very tired, Bertha. I'm going upstairs to bed.
2: Ah, good morning, Latimer.
4: Good morning.
2: You keep your word, don't you? Up at the very break of dawn.
4: I didn't sleep very well last night, Doctor.
2: I don't wonder. Come in, come in.
4: You see, as soon as my wife and I were upstairs, I had a recurrence of the premonition.
2: You did?
4: Yes.
2: That's very strange.
4: Why?
2: Sit down, Latimer, and I'll show you why. Sit down over here near these two test tubes.
4: Over here?
2: Yes, that's right. Now, look. Here are two test tubes with colorless liquid inside of them.
4: Yes?
2: In this little box next to the first test tube is some rat poison. Now, as I drop some into the first test tube, what happens?
4: The liquid is turning red.
2: Very good so far. Now, in this jar is the cream gravy you were served last night. As I drop some into this tube, what happens?
4: It turns pink.
2: Which means only one thing, that a small amount of rat poison is present in the gravy.
4: A small amount?
2: Just enough to make you ill, not to kill you. It's a cute little trick. Progressive illness. Nobody would ever suspect poison in that case. It would take about 7 months before you die.
4: Nice girl, Archer, huh?
2: Yes, very nice. But why has this been tried? That's what interests me. Why?
4: Doctor, I haven't the faintest idea. What did you find out about Archer Bernard?
2: Well, I asked Inspector Kane, and he suggested I drop in this morning. Could you go over with me right away?
4: Yes, of course.
2: He has all the information we'll want.
4: Oh, what are we waiting for? Let's go.
5: Come in, come in, come in.
2: Good morning, Inspector Kane.
5: Morning.
2: This is Latimer Hemming, the gentleman I told you about.
5: Yes, yes, yes. How do you do?
4: How do you do, sir?
5: Sit down, gentlemen. I understand you've inquired about a certain Archer Bernard.
4: Yes, I did.
5: What do you know about her?
2: We ask you first.
5: Well, we've already made quite a thorough investigation of the lady in question.
4: Yes?
5: Her name is not Archer Bernard, but Doreen Masefield.
4: Masefield? Why, that's my wife's maiden name. Doreen Masefield. Why, this Archer woman must be my wife's
5: sister, yes. She's her sister.
4: Doctor, Bertha once told me about her sister.
5: Yes, Doreen Masefield was arrested 5 years ago for petty theft. She was released from prison only a few months back.
4: Well, why are you looking for her now?
5: Because at that time she was also suspected of murder.
4: Poisoning?
5: Exactly. The victim was a man, was a friend of your wife.
4: Well, what happened, Inspector?
5: The evidence was insufficient to indict her at the time, but conclusive proof fell into our hands quite by accident the other day. Your call was coincidental. You were about to go to your house to pick her up.
4: Well, why don't you come along with us, Inspector?
2: Yes, my carriage is waiting outside.
5: Splendid, Doctor, splendid.
4: Poor Bertha, spending her lifetime trying to protect her sister just because she loves her. Why didn't she confide in me?
2: When we see Bertha and her sister together, we'll have the answer to many things.
1: Latimer.
4: Hello, darling. Are you all right?
1: Of course I'm all right.
2: This is Inspector Kane, Mrs. Hemming.
5: How do you do?
1: What's this all about?
4: Come in, Inspector.
5: Thank you.
1: Latimer.
4: Darling, it's about Archer.
1: Archer? Just what is it?
4: Bertha, I know the truth about Archer. Why didn't you tell me?
1: Latimer, Archer is my problem. I didn't want to burden you.
5: Now, Mrs. Hemming, don't you worry. Just call in your sister, please.
1: I can't, Inspector. I can't.
2: The inspector's not going to hurt her, dear. He just wants to talk to her. There's nothing for you to be afraid of.
1: Latimer.
4: You've protected your sister all your life, Bertha, you poor darling.
5: Go ahead, Mrs. Hemming. Call her.
1: Archer. Archer.
4: Look, Doctor, look. Her face is bloodless. It's ghastly, like the face I see in my vision.
2: Archer. She's sick, quickly. The woman's going to faint.
6: Help me, Inspector. Cut this cord.
1: Oh, I never wanted that. Oh.
2: Archer.
1: Oh, doctor. Doctor, save.
7: Archer. Oh, Doreen. Oh, Doreen, my darling sister. Doreen, speak to me.
2: It's no use, Bertha. Archer committed suicide. She's
1: dead. Oh, no. No.
2: Inspector, help me carry her into her room. I want to examine the body.
5: Certainly.
1: Oh, my sister. My darling sister. I loved her, Latimer. No matter what she did, I loved her.
4: Of course you did, Bertha. Of course you did.
2: Take her feet very gently, Inspector.
5: Which way is her room, Mrs. Hemming?
1: At the head of the stairs.
5: Ready, Doctor?
1: I'll come along.
2: No, Mrs. Hemming. No, Bertha. Why don't you go to your room and rest? We need you. We'll call you.
1: But I...
2: Please, please, do as I say. I'm still your doctor, remember.
1: All right.
2: Latimer, as soon as you can, join me in Archer's room.
4: Yes, Doctor, as soon as possible.
1: Oh, Latimer, will you forgive me?
4: Forgive you, Bertha. There's nothing to forgive. You're a very honest, faithful person. Not calm. Come along, darling. Lie down and rest. This has all been such a frightful shock to you.
1: Oh, dear Latimer, so understanding.
4: My wife is resting now, Doctor.
2: Good. And you can give us some help here. The half hour is almost over.
4: You mean you're...
2: Archer died of rat poisoning. I feel that this first human experiment will be a definite benefit to the future of science.
4: Yes, but this is not a scientific laboratory, Doctor.
2: No, I realize that, but this opportunity comes once in a lifetime.
5: The doctor is quite right, Mr. Hemming. Give him permission to go ahead.
4: If my wife ever found out, she'd die of horror.
2: There's no need for her ever to know. The half hour is drawing to a close, Latimer. Have I your permission? I should say, has science your permission?
4: Yes, of course, Doctor. Go ahead.
2: Inspector, help me roll up the sleeve.
5: Certainly.
2: Now.
4: What are you going to do?
2: It's a good thing I always carry this with me. First, I draw some of my own blood. This way.
4: Doctor,
2: it's not as painful as it looks. Now, I mix my blood with a serum. Like this.
5: Fascinating, Doctor.
2: How much longer have we got till the half hour is completed, Inspector?
5: 3 more seconds.
2: Oh.
5: All right, Doctor. Now.
2: I inject the serum into her arm. Like this.
1: What are you doing, Doctor?
2: Bertha, stay out of this room.
1: Don't you dare experiment on my sister. Don't you dare.
2: Hold her back, Inspector.
5: Easy, my dear, easy.
2: Hey, look. Look, she's beginning to breathe again. It works.
1: Oh, no. No.
2: Oh,
1: Bertha.
8: Further, I hate you.
7: No, sister, no.
8: I went to jail for you 5 years ago because I loved you.
7: No.
8: And you were beating her.
7: No, darling.
8: It was I that took the blame for everything you did.
7: No, sister, no.
8: Admit it, Bertha. Admit you killed one man. And you wanted to kill another because you hate him. She wanted to kill you, Latimer, rather than have a child. Kill you, yes. Yes, and get your father's money. I was going to tell you, but she poisoned me first.
2: Archer. Archer. Oh, I can sustain her life no longer. Archer, Archer! Oh, I'm sorry. Archer Bernard is dead.
7: She lied!
5: I'll try to leave the room, Mrs. Hemming. You'll be wanted at headquarters.
2: It's not true, Inspector. It's not true. I'm afraid it is, Latimer. When the dead return to life, they have too short a time to lie.
4: Bertha, you...
5: I'm sorry to have to tell you, Mr. Hemming, but we have suspected your wife for a long time. We could have proved her guilt without a voice from the grave. Come along, Mrs. Hemming.
4: Bertha. Doctor. The veil. The lifted veil. The premonitions come true.
0: From the time-worn pages of the past, we have brought you the immortal tale, The Lifted Veil. Bellkeeper, toll the bell.

0: comes the biggest of all game. Public enemies who try to destroy our America. With his faithful valet Cato, Britt Reed, daring young publisher, matches wits with the underworld, risking his life that criminals and racketeers within the law may feel its weight by the sting of the Green Hornet. Ride with Britt Reed in the thrilling adventure of Hit and Run. Britt Reed had been working overtime in his office at the Daily Sentinel. Miss Case, his secretary, had been on hand taking shorthand notes of the conversation between the young publisher and a man named Schuyler. Two men across the street from the Sentinel building watched the window of Britt Reed's lighted office.
1: Hey, look in the window, Joe. Skyler's standing up shaking hands with Reed.
2: Yeah, I can see him. He's just about to leave.
1: That dirty squealer.
2: He'll get all that's coming to him. Flash your light so Sammy can see it and be ready when Skyler leaves the building.
3: Well, thanks for coming up, Skyler. You won't regret it.
4: I came to you, Mr. Reed, because I knew I'd get a square deal.
3: Count on it. You can find your way at the elevator, can't you?
4: Oh, yeah, sure thing. Good night, Miss Case.
5: Good night, Mr. Schuyler.
1: 11 o'clock. It's been a long day, Miss Case.
5: But, oh, golly, how worthwhile.
1: It's too bad Schuyler wouldn't give us names.
5: Well, he gave us everything else about the liquor smuggling racket.
1: He certainly did. And when he goes to the district attorney with his story, he's going to make it very hot for a couple of members of the State Liquor Commission.
5: You really think they're involved in bringing stuff in from other states to, well, to avoid the state tax?
1: I'm sure of it.
5: Well, I'll go out to my typewriter and get busy.
1: Hey, just a minute.
5: Huh?
1: There seems to be some excitement down below in front of the building.
5: Oh, golly, look at the crowd down there.
1: Now, open this window.
5: Oh, there's a man lying in the street.
1: I'll call the switchboard and see if I can find out what happened.
5: Someone's taking pictures. I just saw a flash gun.
1: Hello? Do you know what's happened in front of the building?
5: It's Clicker Binney. She's on the job with her camera.
1: What's the name?
5: And here comes an ambulance.
1: Thanks.
5: Did you learn what it's all about?
1: Mr. Schuyler is not going to be able to identify the liquor smugglers.
5: No.
1: As he left the building, he was struck by a hit-run taxicab. He's dead.
6: You buzz for me?
3: Yes, Gunnigan. Miss Case is doing a story on the man who was killed by a taxicab. I'm calling the composing room to stand by for a replate on page one.
6: Right.
3: Make room for a three-column cut. Miss Benny got pictures. She'll have them out of the dark room in a few minutes.
6: Good.
3: I'll play that Schuyler killing up. Get follow-up so it'll stay on page one for all editions.
6: Axford will keep in touch with me. He's at police headquarters.
3: What's the latest?
6: The police have several cab numbers from witnesses.
3: Several?
6: Yes. No one was sure of the number. The police are going to run down all the numbers.
3: I see. Well, have Axford stay with it until the driver's found.
6: How about a banner?
3: Good. I'll tell Henry to set one up.
6: Okay, Reed. I'll go get things moving.
3: Get me composing. How are you coming, Miss Case?
5: I'm almost finished.
3: Nebo, Henry, we're going to need a replate on page one and an eight-column banner for the next edition. I'm playing up that Schuyler killing. Huh? No, it was no accident. It was murder.
7: Golly, Burke, it's tight. I am and hungry.
8: I don't know why you cops can't find a shorter way of locating a hit-run driver.
7: Maybe this will be the right one.
8: Huh? Better be.
7: Suffering snakes. It's almost 10 o'clock in the morning.
8: And me with no sleep.
7: There's a cab in the driveway.
8: Yeah.
7: License number 4061. That's the one we're looking for.
8: Well, we checked 4081, 4067, and 4087.
7: We'll go around to the front and see if there's any dents.
9: Hey, what's cooking?
7: Is this your cab?
9: That's right. Is anything wrong?
7: Where was this cab last night around 11 o'clock?
9: No, wait. I mean to say what?
7: Why? Where'd you get that dent in the fender?
9: Yes, I don't know. Was it there? Hey, listen, copper, what's cooking?
7: What's your name?
9: Pete Loomis. There's my license on a windshield. That picture of me ain't so hot, but you can see it's me, all right.
8: You say you don't know about the fender dent?
9: Nah.
7: Were you hacking last night?
9: Now, look, copper, I got a right to know what's up. Why are you here asking questions?
7: Maybe this picture on the front page of the Daily Sentinel will tell you. That guy on the street is dead from a hit-run driver. And we got the number of your cab.
10: Holy smoke, look, I didn't have no... Hey, holy mackerel. This is the guy.
7: Huh?
10: Here, right here in the newspaper. This guy's standing in the crowd looking at the dead man. He's the one. He was out here last night.
7: Suffering snakes. What was he doing here?
10: I tell you, there's something funny about this. I finished hacking last night around 9:30. I run my cab in the driveway here the same as usual. And hit the hay early on account I've been doing a double duty lately. It's around 1:00 when I wake up. Hear a car driving in. I hop to the window and see it's my own cab. So quick like a flash, I'm out of bed. I'm out here collaring a guy that's just getting out of the cab.
7: Hey, wait a minute, fella. Wait a minute. Take it easy.
10: What's the idea driving my cab?
7: It's all right. It's okay. I didn't hurt anything. If you just calm down.
10: Are those your pals that just drove up in the other car?
7: Yeah. They're square things with you.
11: Hey, you the guy that owns this cab?
10: Yeah, I am.
11: Well, look, buddy, we don't want any trouble. My brother made a mistake, and I'm here willing to pay it.
10: Your brother?
11: Yeah.
7: I'm his younger brother.
11: Every once in a while, he borrows the car. Tonight, he borrowed yours. As soon as I found out what he had done, I made him return your cab. Here's $50. That should cover everything.
10: Oh, gosh. $50? Well, after all, $50 is $50. I don't want to make no trouble for anyone.
7: And the guy that gave you the $50 is the guy in the picture here in the center.
10: Yeah, that's it. This fella right here wearing the gray hat. You see him?
7: Well, what about him?
10: That's the guy. He's the one that came up in the second car, the one that gave me the $50 and said his brother was driving my hack.
6: Suffering snakes, Burke. I can't put my finger on it, but there's a story here somewhere. I've got to tell Reed. He'll know what to do. So I stuck right with Burke while he took Pete, the cab driver, into the cop's headquarters.
3: Well, go ahead, expert. Then what?
6: They brought in the cab and some of the boys went over it. There were a few threads caught on the bumper, and it was proved that they came from Skyler's overcoat.
5: Then that was the hit-run cab.
6: Yeah, but there were no fingerprints on it to back up Pete's story that someone else was driving it.
3: What about Pete?
6: He was booked on a manslaughter charge.
5: What about his story of the man on the photograph?
6: The cops don't take much stock in that.
3: Oh. Well... Very well, Axford. Now you better take the rest of the day off and catch up on your sleep. Well,
5: how about you, Mr. Reed? You've been up all night.
3: Well, I want to talk to Police Commissioner Higgins. I think I'll call him up and see if he's free for lunch.
12: Well, Brett, what's this? Another prelude?
3: Prelude? What do you mean, Higgins?
12: Our luncheons at the Civic Club seem to be a prelude to a night of activity on the part of the Green Hornet.
3: Why, have you mind?
12: What's it about?
3: Rum running. Smuggling liquor into this state.
12: Mm-hmm.
3: And a man named Schuyler who was killed last night by a hit-run driver.
12: I noticed that your paper gave heavy play to Schuyler's death. What's behind it?
3: I don't think his death was an accident.
12: No?
3: Schuyler was a member of the organization that's been smuggling liquor into the state. He wanted to get out.
12: Out of the organization?
3: Yes. He planned to go to the district attorney this morning and tell all he knew, including the names of the smugglers and the men on the liquor commission with whom they've been dealing.
12: Hmm.
3: Schuyler knew he'd be involved and would need legal counsel. So he came to me and offered an exclusive story if we'd pay for his attorneys. He was killed as he left the building.
12: Did he tell you anything important?
3: He gave me some facts, some dates and places. But the information is worthless until we can fill in the names.
12: He didn't name his associates?
3: No.
12: Well, we're holding the driver of that cab on a charge of manslaughter.
3: I don't think Pete is the driver.
12: But it's his cab that killed Skyler. And
3: Pete claims his cab was stolen. Didn't he show you that picture in the Daily Sentinel?
12: Yes, but...
3: He claims that the man in the picture was with the man who returned the cab.
12: I know.
3: Higgins... One of the reporters identified the man in the photograph.
12: The police are checking on him.
3: I've already checked. His name is Thorpe. He has a rundown office on the second floor of an old fire trap building on 10th Street.
12: What kind of an office?
3: He's supposed to be in the investment business. But I think he's one of the group that's been bringing liquor into the state illegally.
12: And you think he had this fellow Schuyler murdered?
3: Yes. To keep Schuyler from going to the district attorney. It might be possible to break the smuggling organization through Thorpe.
12: It's probably quite useless for me to ask how.
1: Where is Pete's taxi cab?
12: We're holding it in the parking lot at police headquarters.
1: What about Pete?
12: We're holding him in jail until he can furnish bail.
1: Can you keep Pete and the cab where they are until you hear from me?
12: No. I think so.
1: Oh, one thing more, Higgins. How many men are on watch at that police parking lot?
12: Well, it's right next to the station. There's usually a half dozen men around, including the tow-car crew.
1: Not so good.
12: Why?
1: Is there any time when one might find fewer?
12: Well, I can always send the tow-car out on some business.
1: If it could be arranged for just one guard to be on duty around 8 o'clock tonight.
12: It might be arranged.
1: Can I depend on that?
12: Yes, you can depend on that.
1: Higgins, you may hear from me directly or indirectly as the Green Hornet.
0: After his luncheon with the police commissioner, Britt Reed spent part of the afternoon in the vicinity of Thorpe's office. He examined the old two-story building from all sides and talked to a number of people in a rundown neighborhood, asking questions about Thorpe and his associates. After dark in his apartment, he called Cato, his faithful Filipino valet, to his room.
1: I have a plan, Cato, but we can't put it into effect until tomorrow night.
13: How is that, Mr. Britt?
1: Before the plan can succeed, Thorpe must see a certain news item in the Daily Sentinel. It'll be published tomorrow.
13: Yes, sir.
1: And tonight, we're going to make that news. Tomorrow night, we'll go after Thorpe.
13: What do we do?
1: And we're going out as the Green Hornet. We're going to investigate Pete's taxicab.
13: Where is the taxicab now?
1: In the police parking lot. There'll be only a single guard on duty. He'll not give us any trouble. Come on, Cato. Follow me.
0: There were over 50 cars in the parking lot behind police headquarters. Some were cars that had been found abandoned. Others had been towed in because of illegal parking. Still others had been impounded for various reasons. Britt Reed parked the Black Beauty nearby.
1: Keep your face well covered, kiddo.
13: Yes, sir.
1: There's the guard right over there.
13: I see him.
1: Pete's taxi cab is just beyond. You see it?
13: Yes, sir.
1: We'll get the guard from behind. I want him gagged and tied, but he must be completely conscious to see what we do. Quiet now.
14: Take it easy, copper, and you won't be hurt. No, you're struggling. You're going to be gagged and tied. Behave yourself. We won't be rough.
1: Get that rope around his wrist.
14: That's it. I'll stay right here with him while I go through that taxi cab.
0: Cato kept a close watch on the police guard, who in turn stared wide-eyed as the Green Hornet went through Pete's taxicab in a search that was far more complete than anything the police had done. He pulled out the seats and threw them aside, and then the floor mats, and then with a flashlight and a small whisk broom, he swept the bare floor, both front and back, collecting the dust in an envelope. Soon he was finished. Then he returned to the guard.
1: Sorry we had to inconvenience you. I'll call headquarters in a few minutes and tell someone to relieve you of that gag.
13: Think Mr. Axford will report what happened at parking lot?
1: Of course he will. When his story comes in, I'll have a couple of suggestions.
13: You will go to office now?
1: Not just yet. I want to examine Thorpe's office. This will be a good time to do it.
0: Thorpe's office was dark and deserted, which was just what the Green Hornet wanted. He examined the building from the outside, then let himself in through a window off a fire escape in the rear. When his observations were completed, he sent Cato and the Black Beauty home and went to his office to be sure the Green Hornet's activity in the police parking lot would appear in the next day's newspaper. It was the following afternoon when Sam Bates came to Thorpe's second floor office. He found Joe there ahead of him.
15: Come in, Sam. Close the door.
16: Said you wanted to see me, Thorpe.
15: I do. I thought I told you to be careful while you were in Pete's cab.
16: Careful? I was careful.
15: What did you lose in the cab?
16: Lose? I didn't lose nothing. You know how the cops went through it. They dusted it for fingerprints and everything else.
15: Yeah, but did you read in the paper how the Hornet went through it?
16: Well, what of it?
15: He found something that proves you were in that cab. And if he can prove that, it'll prove that Pete told the truth and I lied to the cops. Then where are we?
16: What'd he find? And how do you know he found anything?
15: He called me up.
16: What?
15: Yeah, just a little while ago. He's coming here tonight. He says he's open to a proposition.
16: What kind of a proposition?
15: We'll talk about it when he gets here. He said he's got something he's willing to sell, and if we don't buy it, he turns it over to the cops.
10: Think hard, Sam. You must have left something in that cab.
16: But I tell you,
15: Gepard, you be here at 9 o'clock tonight. You and Joe can be hidden in the other room. I'll talk to the Hornet, and when I give the signal, you boys come out with your guns ready.
17: 9 o'clock, huh? Well, I'll be here.
0: That night, the Green Hornet guided the Black Beauty to another spot near the police parking lot. But this time, his plans were quite different.
14: There's the same guard, Cato. They give him a chance to let out a shout of alarm, and we've got to get away fast and take him with us.
0: I understand.
14: I hope Axford and Bert don't let us down. All ready. Now.
15: Watch it.
16: Shoot.
14: Yeah, no, you don't. Leave your gun where it is.
16: Help!
14: You fool. Now, I've got to gas you.
15: It's the Hornet! It's the Hornet, boys! Come back!
14: You asked for that. I have to carry him to the car.
16: Can I help?
14: I can carry him. You go ahead and start the car. Bert and Axford are right on the job. You drive while I tie the guard before he comes to.
16: Yes, sir.
14: Get going.
15: Turn my flashlight over there.
16: I see it. It looks like a wallet.
15: Come on. I was sure I saw something drop.
16: Golly, a wallet. Maybe there's identification in it.
15: Here, you hold the light. I'll inspect this thing.
16: Hey, Burke, you needn't snatch.
15: And you needn't be all the time interfering with official business. Now let's see what's in this wallet.
0: 9 o'clock found two men in Thorpe's office. Sammy paced the floor nervously, while Joe sat quiet.

0: Miss Wallace.
1: 9 o'clock found two men in Thorpe's office. Sammy paced the floor nervously, while Joe sat quietly examining a revolver.
2: Now get it straight, boys. When the Green Hornet comes, you two go in the next room while I sound him out and see what he has to say.
3: That door locked, so you'll have to knock to get in?
2: Yeah.
3: Well, I wish he'd come and get it over with.
0: Relax, Sammy, relax.
2: That's good advice.
3: What, the Hornet?
2: Drop that gun. I mean you.
0: All right, don't get sore.
2: Yeah, I must be slipping. I forgot about the fire escape outside the window of that back room.
4: And the things, fire escapes.
0: Well, now that you're here, start talking.
4: First, I've got to make sure you boys don't play with firearms. Sit still, Thorpe. No gun, eh?
2: Never use them.
4: How about you?
0: Now, look here,
4: Stand
0: honey.
4: Still. Now, the meeting will be peaceful. Now, one thing more. I'll unlock this door. I might want to go out that way in a hurry.
2: What's on your mind?
4: Over the phone, I told you I could prove that your pal drove Pete's taxicab and killed Skyler.
2: I know you went through the cab last night. What did you find?
4: It's in this envelope. The price is $5,000.
2: What if I don't pay up?
4: You'll pay, Thorpe. You've got to pay. You're involved in murder just as much as Sammy, even though you didn't drive the cab.
0: Even if you prove I drove that cab, you can't prove I ran Skyler down on purpose. The worst I'll get will be a charge of car stealing.
4: You're forgetting the things that had come out if you boys were taken in by the cops. Just remember that Skyler talked to a newspaper before you killed him. It won't take the police long to put everything together. They'll soon have the whole story about your liquor smuggling.
2: You're well informed.
4: You could be held without bail on a murder charge, and while you're in jail, the boss go through your books and files and learn about your rum running. And the men you've worked with. The men higher up.
0: Thorpe, you better pay them off. You can get most of the $5,000 back from Harold and Stanford.
4: Those are the boys on the liquor commission.
2: Sam, you talk
0: What's
2: too
0: the
2: much.
0: Difference? This guy's got his peg. Give him the cash and get that evidence.
2: Let's see what you got in that envelope.
4: Fair enough. Let's see the $5,000 in cash.
0: Hey, someone's coming.
2: Lock that door.
4: Hold it.
0: But if someone comes...
2: Stay where you are. I like company.
5: Come on, boys.
0: It's a lock.
5: Where's that green hat?
6: There he goes. That's for your door.
7: You mugs, stand where you are.
0: Hey, what's the meaning of that?
6: Let me out of here. You got nothing on me.
7: Stand still. Watch these three punks, boys. I'm going after that masked hornet.
0: Burke, he's locked his door.
2: Watch the door.
0: Now, hold on. You can't come to my office.
2: Save it, Thorpe.
0: Here goes the door.
7: Good work, Ashford.
0: That window's open.
7: You guys keep an eye on Thorpe and his pals.
6: All right, Burke. We got him.
0: Burke, look outside this window. The guy that's here on the fire escape cuts up like a turkey for cooking.
7: Get that gag out of his face.
0: Burke, give me your hand first. I've got to drag him in. There he is. Now, I got my knife right here. There you are.
2: Thanks.
8: It was a hornet. The hornet brought me here.
7: We know it. We found a wallet he dropped. It had Thorpe's address in there.
8: Put us down there. You can see him getting in that car.
0: Stop him. There he goes.
2: We better get out of here.
8: Oh, wait, Burke. Listen to me. I heard all that was said between Hornet and Thorpe. I heard plenty. Thorpe admitted that he and his pals murdered Skelly.
0: But
8: that's not all. Thorpe named Harold and Stanford a liquor commission. He was working with those two smuggling liquor into the state.
0: Why, well,
8: oh, Buck. You'll find proof of everything in Thorpe's records in his office.
0: Come on, Buck. Let's go.
9: Pete picked Sammy and Thorpe out of a lineup at police headquarters, and Sammy broke down. He turned state's evidence and told all about how Thorpe plotted to kill Skyler.
4: Well, you must have had a busy evening, Axman.
9: Oh, that I did. And there'll be more tomorrow with the law calls on those two birds with the state commission.
4: Good. But what about that envelope you mentioned?
9: The one the Hornet tried to sell to Thorpe?
4: Yes.
9: Nothing in it but dust. You know, Reed, what with abducting the guard and dropping that wallet and leaving the guard where it could hear what was said, the Hornet couldn't have been more help to the law if he was a special agent or the police commissioner himself.
4: Axford, do you think the Green Hornet might be the police commissioner?
9: No, but by golly, I sometimes think he'd make a good one.

0: really do know what they like.
1: Tibby.
0: 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And Tabby, she's happier than ever. She likes both the Kitty Cat dinners.
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0: copyrighted feature originates in Detroit, and all characters, places, and incidents used are fictitious.
1: You know, cats have minds of their own. That's why we love them.

0: He awoke for the third consecutive occasion at dawn, sweating and terrified, with the details of the dream vivid in his mind. His hands were clutching the simple iron frame of the bedstead above his head, and the dews of his night terror had soaked the linen of the bedding. His name was Farlow. He was a genius in his line, that of higher physics. He was also a friend and acquaintance of mine, and I believe it my duty to tell his story. Not that I know what it all means, but I do know that Farlow was not mad. And yet, why should a celebrated scientist be admitted at his own request as a private patient to Green Mansion for rest and observation? Green Mansion is, not to put too fine a point on it, a luxuriously appointed mental home. You see, my friend Farlow experienced a brand of mental torture that is perhaps greater than anything ever recorded. More terrible than anything dreamed up by the horror writers of the last two centuries. He traveled further than any other into the regions that lie beyond midnight.
1: Biotex, the new soak and pre-wash powder, presents Beyond Midnight by Michael McCabe.
2: Recently, I received a letter from Mrs. Myra Strawn. It was quite a lengthy letter and emphasized many of the points we've been making over the past month about biotex. She said that when the product first came on the market, she and her daughters were a bit skeptical, but nevertheless decided to give it a go. And indeed, she is now most enthusiastic and a great supporter. She recommends it to neighbors and friends. Another letter from Mrs. Jane Lake of Grootvee Mine Springs said that she wished to congratulate the makers of biotex and went on to say that she had two children, 6 and 7 years of age, and that her spin dryer was not able to cope with the stubborn stains of their play clothes. Well, nowadays, she soaks with biotex overnight in cold water and finds her washing much whiter, and colored clothes are brighter and stain-free.
0: Farlow was an old friend of mine, and I have pieced the story together as it was told me over a longish space of time, both from his own lips and from those of the superintendent, Dr. Sundquist, a psychiatrist of great sympathy and brilliance. It was a month or more after the onset of the dream that Farlow had written to tell me that he would appreciate a visit.
3: I didn't contact you before, Basil, because, you knew, of course, that I'd come into this place.
0: I knew, yes. The news is abroad, but only in the hands of trustworthy people, so...
3: No, I don't worry. I don't for one moment worry about... Basil, I want to tell you a story.
0: A story?
3: Yes. A story with, as yet, no end. You must forgive me in the telling of it if my thoughts aren't clear, if I ramble.
0: Yes, of course. I mean, what...
3: I've been having dreams. At least, I like to call them dreams.
0: Dreams?
3: Yes. I say dreams. They are all bits of one, the same dream. Let me try to begin at the beginning. This dream world is a place of terror and fear for me. I've tried to find the place. I've studied maps and atlases of the whole world, but I haven't found...
0: Yeah, but surely if it's a dream place...
3: No, wait. You'll see. Early one morning, about 1 o'clock, a month or so ago, perhaps it was 2 months, I don't know, this morning I came home very tired. I think perhaps I'd been overdoing things in the laboratory. Of course I worked too hard. What physicist doesn't? I was hungry anyway, and I had rather a heavy meal. Nearly a pint of black coffee.
0: Ugh.
3: Quite. And, of course, I didn't sleep. Not until nearly 3 o'clock. And I dreamed. But the thing is, although I know I was within a dream, I also knew I was awake. In this dream, I was cold. And I was in water. Shallow water. I knew that I was in deadly danger of my life. Or at least I had been. My mouth was soaked with moisture and salt. And then I felt a hand between
4: between my toes, which were bare. I opened my eyes, and I found myself in the shallows of the wildest, bleakest shore I have ever seen. I was exhausted, and I started to drag myself up onto a long beach of sloping white sand. It was dawn. When I awoke, it was just 3:10. I know that the last time I'd looked at the clock before sleeping, if you can call it that, the time was only 3:02. And yet I know I had been away for hours.
5: Yes, but you know, you must do. The second or two in a dream must be, can be stretched.
4: To eternity, yes, I know, but I'm afraid it's not as easy as that. You see, I felt very frightened, and I switched on the light and got out of bed. And between my toes, there was sand, and my pajamas were soaked with cold salt water. You can imagine how terrified I was. The situation is bizarre, unbelievable, and yet it is perfectly true. I'm not mad.
5: Frightening, I agree. But on the strength of a dream, why,
4: Not a dream, Basil, but many dreams. And in all of them, I am in the same place, upon that same shore, and I am progressing. Each time I dream a little longer, see more things. Good heaven. A week passed before I dreamed again. And then just as before, I found myself first in the water and then on the beach. I was coughing. I felt almost drowned. The vision went on even longer. The shore was wild and beautiful, and I knew it to be somewhere in the east. It was not the east as known today, but at a time of great antiquity. It was misty, and the sun came up through the mist. Somehow it seemed a younger sun than we know today. And then I awoke, came back, if you like, through the veil.
5: And this time, were you...
4: I was wet with seawater, yes. My third dream began with me already lying on the beach. I'd somehow recovered from being in the sea. The sun was well up. I felt as if I'd been lying on the beach for at least 3 hours. In the fourth dream, the sun was higher still in the sky. It is like a cinema film projected over and over again. A little more of the action is revealed each time.
5: I see.
4: I'm afraid, Basil, that you'll be supposing my sanity to be in question.
5: I have every belief in your sanity. Of that, I assure you. I may continue to visit you?
4: I'm counting on it. I need you.
5: No other knows of the dreams?
4: Dr. Sundquist.
5: His reaction?
4: He's puzzled, of course. But very sympathetic.
5: I'll come again in 3 days.
4: Please do.
5: Of course, I was fully aware of my friend's fears. Not only did he feel his sanity to be suspect, if, in fact, he was journeying in or on some other plane, would he, during one of the dreams, fail to get back? Would he be lost from this 20th century world? I offered to stay with him in his room and watch. I was sure that Sundquist would agree to this, but Farlow would not agree. He said this might prevent him from returning. I think if any other man in the world had told me the story, I would be skeptical. Perhaps even disbelieving. But from beginning to end, the frightening and bizarre climax, I believed him. I found him on my next visit considerably agitated.
4: The sequence is advancing faster now. The terrifying thing is, when I awoke or became conscious in the dream, I was hardly more than damp. And I was a long way up the beach. But this isn't all. When I awoke here, in my room, my pyjamas had gone. I was dressed differently. In some sort of open-neck blouse thing made from linen. and my lower half was covered in a pair of baggy pantaloons. What's happening to me, Basil? And other two me's existing on different planes, or what? I fear I am traveling in these dreams towards some kind of fate, and I shall be able to do nothing to prevent it. When it happens, what will they find here in the bed, in this world, on my return?
5: I was prevented from seeing Farlow for almost 3 weeks. I had to leave the country on business. I cut short my trip, though, and hurried back because I, too, had a dream. Nothing terrifying, just the common or garden nightmare in which my friend Farlow was in dire straits. I went immediately to Green Mansion. Sonquist assured me that all was apparently well with the physicist, at least on the surface. And indeed, I found him quite calm and rational.
3: And the night before, nothing. I haven't dreamed for 2 nights. The last time was Friday. Basil, a week or so ago, Sunquist asked me if I thought it would be possible to bring something back from the dream world of the shore.
5: Sunquist asked you that?
3: Oh, you're surprised. Sunquist is taking this seriously.
5: And so am I. I assure you, physicists of your reputation, Stanning, do not tell fairy tales. Go on. The doctor said
3: you... dreams have been averaging 3 a week, never more. Each time, each one's progressive. There's bright sun now in the dreams, and the waves are quite calm. And in the distance, I'm able to see the spires of some city.
5: Heavens. But you said you tried to bring something back. Were you successful?
3: Have you a cigarette?
5: Oh, of course, here. From a drawer, he took out something wrapped in white cloth. He brought it across to me and put it down on the table in front of me.
3: Have a look at this. It's all right. Don't be alarmed. There's nothing unpleasant.
5: I must confess my hand was a little unsteady as I unwrapped the cloth. What I had before me was a piece of reddish-colored rock, about 6 inches long and 3 wide, weighing perhaps a couple of pounds.
6: You don't mean to say you actually brought this back from...
3: Yes, that's exactly what I do mean.
6: Have you had anyone look at this thing?
3: Smithers, one of the best geologists we've got. He was quite excited and puzzled, too. He places it at the time of Christ. He says it comes from a world of approximately 1,960 years ago. What upset him, though, was the fact that there's been no weathering since. That piece of rock is as it was. Then. I have some whiskey here. Would you care for a...

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0: business again claimed me for several weeks soon after Farlow's incredible revelation. We kept in touch by letter, and I learned that there had been considerable progression in the dreams. He was dreaming them now 5 or 6 times a week. When I saw him again, his face was gaunt, his eyes bright and unnatural.
1: In this other place, I've forgotten all about my ordeal in the sea. I could see spires and turrets of the city quite clearly now. And strange as it may seem, I feel in the dream quite light-hearted. It's as if I should be there. As if I'm there for a purpose. I know the name of the city. Emilion. How I know its name, I can't imagine. It's not in any modern atlas. I've searched and searched, heaven knows. It's a beautiful city. Each time these dreams come, I feel stronger and stronger. I've taken to running along the beach, splashing in and out of the water. I gaze at this distant city, which progressively draws nearer. It's a joyous city, shrouded in a rosy mist. It's like Mont Saint-Michel on a bright spring morning. Multiply Mont Saint-Michel 100-fold, and there you have Emilion. Next in my dreams, the banners. And more turrets of Emilion were seen. Across a vast stretch of foaming strand, more than a mile wide, which was stained all pink and gold with the light of the rising sun. And I knew that there was a woman in Emilion who was waiting for me. A woman who is waiting for me. And I know, too, that I love her.

0: walking towards the city. And suddenly I became aware of something, a faint white shape. Hazy, like something seen through gauze, away near the city wall. I'm only half a mile away now. I can see this moving shape, or collection of shapes. It seems to be stationary, and yet at the same time, it also appears to be moving at an incredible speed. Suddenly, I feel afraid. A breath of cold air seems to disperse the last of the mist. And suddenly, I feel terribly afraid. I'm still walking. Walking towards Emilio. And then... I wake up. Or I should say, I woke up. For that was my last dream. And I experienced it only last night. I was sweating and icy cold and terribly afraid. And I'm afraid to sleep tonight. I've asked Dr. Sundquist to stay not far from me tonight. Shall we have a whiskey, Basil? Each time I drink with you, I feel it may be for the last time.
1: I was visiting Farlow every day now. In the mornings, my business was forgotten. I made what arrangements I could so that my living should not altogether go to rack and ruin, but I have to confess that for the greater part of the daylight hours, and sometimes in the dead of night too, my thoughts were constantly with the tortured man who was one of my greatest friends. One thing still puzzled me above all else.
2: Of course you realize, like you and like the splendid Dr. Sundquist, the whole business completely confuses me. There's another thing. Listen, you have been at Green Mansion for a long time now, quite early, soon after the onset of those dreams. You volunteered to come here. Now, why? Why so soon, I mean? Surely you were not so very strange, so very frightening to begin with, before waking up and finding sand on your feet and the seawater in your clothes. Is there something you haven't told me?
0: Yes.
2: What is it?
0: The voices.
2: Voices?
0: The Janissaries of Emilio.
2: What?
0: I've never told you before. From perhaps the second dream onwards, I've heard that phrase, in the wind, it seemed, called from somewhere, the Janissaries of Emilion. Voices I've heard clamoring, the Janissaries. What do you make of it?
2: The Janissaries were a sort of guard, weren't they?
0: Yes. I have Sundquist to bring me the book. The Janissaries were a body of Turkish infantry in olden times. The personal bodyguard of the Sultan of Turkey. They were abolished in 1826. The reference book also gives them as personal instruments of tyranny, Turkish soldier.
2: But how does this tie in with the period being 2,000 years ago, or the East?
0: The Janissaries were a terribly ancient force which existed under many names. They also operated outside Turkey in the East. In my dream, they are coming, this white shape. It's a body of horsemen, the Janissaries of Emilion. In my last dream, Basil, I distinguished the very robes they wear. I could almost see their faces.
2: Very well. You surely can't take this seriously. I mean, this late
0: phase... You haven't heard me out. I now know the nature of the threat.
2: Threat?
0: I am trying to reach the city. I know I shall never reach the city. Crossing the water to reach me are a body of horsemen clad in white robes.
2: Can a dream do to harm you?
0: They will kill me! When they reach me, I'll die!
2: In my opinion, you need perhaps more skilled medical advice than Sundquist can give you, my friend. If I might suggest...
0: Good morning, Mr. Basil Copper.

0: That night, even I doubted Farlow's sanity. I didn't go to see him for 3 days. When next I did go, he seemed to have forgotten our disagreement. I was shocked by the sight of him. He was even more fine, drawn, and gaunt than ever. The dream had progressed. He was able, he said, to see the cruel oriental faces of the horsemen now. They carried short, heavy-bladed swords. They wore turbans. They looked so rapacious and sadistic that his dream self was near to fainting with fear. He believed the end was very near now.
1: Giving him short treatment. He's half the man he was. He lies all day upon his bed, listening to the birds, smoking, dreading the night. He says no man can help him.
0: Can anyone help him, Dr. Sundquist? Can you help him?
1: I don't know. For the first time in my career, I am completely and utterly baffled. One thing I do know, though, there is no physical danger. If we are unable to help him, then he may lose his mind for good. But that a dream can harm him other than mentally, no.
0: I only saw Farlow once more. I remember the occasion very well. It was a Thursday evening, late spring. I was feeling helpless and more gloomy than ever I can remember.
2: Too many things to give mankind, my research, my work. The sense of doom filled my horizon. Those faces. Those ghastly faces. The cruel eyes. If Sundquist is not successful, they will reach me and it'll be the end. The Janissaries of a million. The Janissaries of a million.
1: Come in, please, Mr. Copper.
3: The matron didn't want me to see you, Doctor. She tried to put me off with the superintendent. The place...
1: Please close the door.
3: Well, the place is crawling with policemen. Now, I've come to see Farlow.
1: I have bad news for you. I'm afraid Farlow died in the night.
0: What happened?
1: He had a heart attack. There was nothing we could do.
0: Why are the police here, then?
1: That is about another matter. Now, if...
0: I'm sorry, Doctor. I insist. He was my dear friend. Do you believe that he was mad?
1: I sometimes believe that I may be.
0: Now, what does that mean? Doctor, I want to know. Why the police?
1: What? Sir, I can rely on your complete discretion.
0: Absolutely.
1: You are completely aware of all the progressive stages of Farlow's dreams or visions?
0: He gave me his confidence.
1: He was very quiet during the last day or two of his treatment. He became very agitated on the last afternoon, though. He told me that these Janissaries of a million were so close that he could almost touch them. He said if he slept that night, he knew he would die. I told him that the night would prove him wrong. I said it was the last crisis. He would come through it and lead a normal life again. He was put under sedatives that night. At 4 in the morning, the whole sanatorium was aroused by the most appalling screams. Photographs have been taken. Investigations are being held at county level. Photographs are on that desk over there, Mr. Copper.
0: Photographs? When I had taken my leave of Dr. Sundquist, I drove back to my house. I wrapped the piece of rock Farlow had given to me in a piece of sacking and weighted it with stones secured by wire. And I drove out to the point and hurled it into the deepest part of the sea. But the thing haunts my brain, and naturally, my sleep, too, has become more and more broken. I pray earnestly that I never dream the same dream as Farlow. For you see, Inquis showed me the photographs. Though I think they would have been better destroyed. Farlow's room, which was padded, contained no sharp edges or weapons of any kind. And yet, make no mistake about it, though the thing is scientifically impossible, Farlow had been hacked to pieces as surely as if a dozen men had attacked him with sharpened swords or knives.

0: 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Please check back soon.
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0: You know, some marmalades get some of their tang from added flavoring. 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

0: Have you ever heard of the Mark III? The amazing electronic brain they're using now up at Harvard University. In mere minutes, it can solve scientific problems that our most brilliant mathematicians would take years to work out. Its intelligence is almost superhuman. And yet the scientists are already working on a new and improved model, the Mark IV. In fact, they tell us there's no earthly reason why these thinking robots can't be perfected until they become the servants of the future, capable of doing all the work of mankind. Yes, that's what the advertising billboard said in the year 2006. Housework made easy by the perfect domestic servant. Modern Mechanicals Agency, Harry Underhill, president. The billboard showed a smiling family sitting with folded hands watching their mechanical robot pour their morning coffee. But in the home of Harry Underhill himself, things weren't quite as pleasant at breakfast this day.
1: I just can't understand it, Aurora. Look at this. Modern Mechanicals down 3 points. Yesterday, Smithson canceled his order. If I could only figure out why.
2: Why don't you ask him? Well, Frank, there eat your oatmeal.
3: Oh, Mom.
1: I just don't understand it. Business was good, and then, boom. Some louse must be undercutting my prices, that's all.
2: How many robots were canceled?
1: Not robots. Mechanicals, Aurora. How many times...
2: They are robots, aren't they?

0: these, Aurora. There's an important difference in sales psychology.
1: Maybe people are getting wise to your robots and mechanicals.
0: What do you mean, Aurora?
1: The perfect domestic servant. They're ugly, stupid, clumsy, walking junk piles.
0: Aurora.
1: The one you brought home to me can't even wash the clothes properly. It's more trouble than it's worth.
0: Aurora. You know our mechanicals are the best on the market.
1: Those animated tin cans you saw? They're certainly not making us any fortune.
0: Well, with this new model, things are bound to pick up a little. That Jarvis order just comes through.
1: Oh, that robot of yours. There's something knocking again.
0: Hey, wait. Put that plate back. I haven't finished my breakfast yet. Wait.
1: Cara, you know you've got to say stop. Stop. Stop. You always get excited. You think you never saw a robot before.
0: Not robot. Mechanical.
1: All right. Look, it's not its fault. We just took too long to eat. Timing relay is set for 15 minutes.
0: Never mind. I want my coffee back. Set. Set. There. Isn't that simple? It bends at the waist, stretches out its arm, and picks up the coffee pot just as if it were yours. Hey, watch out!
1: I spilled it right in your lap.
0: Oh, my clean suit, Aurora. Oh, no.
1: Cara, you know it's relayed to announce dinner after it sets the table.
0: Hey, there goes my coffee again. Stop. Set.
1: Cara, you can't give it two orders at once.
0: What's that smell?
1: It must be a short. Now see what you've done. Got it all upset.
0: I did. All I said was...
1: Hurry! Stop!
0: Oh, it's no use. The brain coil shorted out.
1: Well, do something. Hurry, do something.
0: Yeah, I sure will. I'm going to the office. I'm getting out of here.

0: Yes, Lucy?
1: Mr. Jarvis, I'm...
0: Oh, put him on.
2: Hello, Underhill.
0: Hello, Mr. Jarvis. I'm glad you called. I was just going to ring you. Well, I've got that whole shipment of mechanicals for you. One gross plane, a dozen of the chromium fitted.
2: Hold on, Underhill. I'm canceling the order.
0: But the invoice is made out, and
2: well,
0: I...
2: Well, tear it up. I'm canceling.
0: But why?
2: Underhill, there's a brand new mechanical on the market that makes yours look like something out of a museum.
0: Oh, now, look here, Mr.
2: Don't
0: Jarvis.
2: Don't look me, Underhill. I've seen them, and I'm telling you it'll put you out of business. Goodbye.
0: Goodbye.
3: Yes, Mr. Underhill?
0: That's the third cancellation today. The world's going to pot.
3: Yes, Mr. Underhill?
0: Hmm? No, never mind, Lucy. I'm going home. What a day. I wonder if Aurora would smell it on me if I ducked into Garrigan's. She's got a nose like a beagle. Hey! What building wasn't here last week? Humanoid Institute. The perfect mechanical. Oh, no. We didn't have enough competition. Hey, these must be the cutthroats that are underselling me.
4: At your service, Mr. Underhill.
0: Huh? Oh, you startled me. Didn't hear you. Hey, you're a mechanical, aren't you? Not bad, not bad. Very lifelike.
4: Won't you come in, please, and examine our service?
0: Yeah, that's a remarkable voice. They've licked the variable inflection problem. You know, I'm in the same line myself. Of mechanicals, I mean.
4: We're aware of that, sir.
0: Oh? Hey, some building you've got here. You sure got it up in a hurry.
4: The Humanoid Institute at your service, Mr. Underhill.
0: Yes? Oh, how'd you know my name?
4: For us, that was not difficult.
0: Oh, is that so? Oh, wait a minute. This is ridiculous, talking to a mechanical. Must be somebody inside operating you by remote control.
4: No, Mr. Underhill. Of course, there is Humanoid Central, which powers and controls all of us, but that is located on Wing 4.
0: Wing 4?
4: A planet in a remote part of the galaxy.
0: Oh, yeah. Well, may I see your salesman, please?
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0: Oh, wait a minute. You can't expect me to buy one. I'm in the business myself.
4: There will be no more need for your electronic mechanicals, sir. 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
0: Everything? 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At that rate, you'll have trouble supplying the demand.
4: I think not, sir. As you can see from our storage room. Humanoids are now arriving at the rate of 5,000 per hour from Wing 4.
0: 5,000 per hour.
4: We are anxious to introduce our complete service on this planet, sir, to bring happiness to everyone. May we come out to your home for a free trial demonstration?
0: No, I... Oh, I admit you're remarkable. The voice and movement, graceful even. But I'm still in business. And what's more, I wouldn't have you around the house.
4: I'm afraid you will have no choice. Sooner or later, it will be necessary.
0: Oh, is that so? Over my dead body. Let me out of here.
4: At your service, Mr. Underhill.
0: Well, it's going to be tough competition, all right. I'm going to stop in at Garrigan's, the devil with Aurora's nose.

0: Hi, Pop.
1: Hello, Frank. How was the football game?
0: We won. 78-3. Guess what, Pop?
1: You made all the touchdowns.
0: Nope. Mom took in a boarder.
1: He what? Aurora!
0: She said if your business was going to fall on his face, she had to do something to make some money.
1: Oh, she did, huh?
2: Harry, what's all the racket for?
1: You tell me. What's this about a boarder?
3: Shh, Harry. He's going to live in that little apartment over the garage.
1: Oh, no, he isn't. You know I don't want any strangers around here.
3: Harry, please, shh. Look, he won't bother you. He's a nice old man.
1: Oh.
3: He just wanted a room and a place to work. He's an inventor, I think.
1: Oh, he is he? Did he pay in advance?
3: Well, he can't. You see, his royalties haven't started to come in.
1: Mm-hmm. Aurora, how can you be taken in by every beat-up old panhandler that gives you a sob story?
3: Oh, Mr. Sledge isn't like that at all. Oh, that reminds me, dear. Can you give me a 10?
1: A 10? What for?
3: Well, Mr. Sledge is ill. He needs some medicine for his heart, and I said I'd lend him the money.
1: Oh, Aurora, this is the limit. He goes out right now.
3: Now, don't be unkind, Harry. Besides, we need the rent money.
1: Things aren't that bad yet. He goes.
3: Please, shh.
1: What are you shushing me for?
3: Mr. Sledge, he's in the next room. I've invited him for dinner.
1: Mm.

0: Frank, dear, wipe him out.
1: Oh, Mom.
0: More gravy, Mr. Sledge?
2: No, thank you, Mrs. Underhill.
3: Mr. Sledge, my wife tells me you're a traveling man. Expect to move on soon?
0: Harry.
2: I had hoped to do a little work, Mr. Underhill. You see, I've applied for basic patents here on Earth for a very important development.
3: Oh, a new invention, huh?
2: Yes. My field is rhodomagnetics.
3: Rhodo what?
2: Rhodomagnetics. It's a new force field theorem, key to the second triad of the periodic table. Rhodium, ruthenium, and palladium.
3: I'm afraid I'm a little rusty on my science.
2: It's well known in other parts of the galaxy, but I've been able to apply for basic patents here.
3: Worth millions, huh?
2: Perhaps you find it strange that the holder of such valuable property should be in need.
3: Well, yes.
2: I'm a refugee, Mr. Underhill. I arrived on this planet only a few days ago.
3: Mm-hmm. But you will be shoving on again.
0: Oh, for goodness sakes, Harry.
2: That's all right, Mrs. Underhill. I understand. After all, I am an intruder in your home. And if it inconveniences you at all, I'll find some other place to sleep and set up my workshop.
0: Oh. Harry, your robot is spilling the coffee again.
3: I'll have to have it tightened up.
0: Why doesn't your company bring out a better mechanical? One smart enough not to spill things. Wouldn't that be splendid?
2: The perfect mechanical already exists, Mrs. Underhill. They're not so splendid, really. They are why I am a refugee today.
3: Oh? Where'd you say you came from?
2: Wing 4.
3: Wing 4? Oh, then you must mean those humanoids.
2: Humanoids?
0: Mr. Sledge.
2: Humanoids. What do you know about them?
3: They just opened an agency here in Two Rivers.
2: No.
0: Harry.
3: What is it? What's wrong, Mr. Slade?
0: Give him some water. It must be his heart.
3: Call Dr. Winters, Aurora.
4: No. I'll be all right.
3: Here, you better sit down.
2: I'm sorry. It was just shock. I came here to get away from them.
3: The humanoids?
2: Yes. I wanted to finish my work before they came. But now, I won't trouble you any further.
0: But Mr. Sledge, Harry, he's sick.
3: Well, Mr. Sledge, I don't think you'll have to go right away.
0: Oh, he can stay, Harry.
3: Sure, after all, the way those humanoids are coming along, I'm liable to become a refugee myself in a minute. Guess we might as well stick together, eh, Sledge?
0: Oh, that's better. Oh, you look ill, Professor. Maybe you ought to lie down on the sofa and rest.
2: No, thank you. I must get back to my workshop now. I haven't got time to rest. There's so little time left for all of us.

0: morning, Mr. Underhill.
1: Good morning.
0: Mr. Underhill, you look awful.
1: I feel awful. What's in the mail?
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1: Good.
0: I guess that's all. Oh, there's somebody... something to see you.
2: At your service, Mr. Underhill.
1: You? 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
1: I will what?
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1: What kind of blackmail is this?
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1: Thanks, but I can take care of my own business.
2: You have no choice, really. 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
1: Get out.
2: Very well, sir. When you wish to sign, let us know.
1: Get out. Get out! Rora, I'm home.
2: At your service, Mr. Underhill.
1: What's the idea of this? You get out of here. Aurora!
2: Mrs. Underhill has accepted our free trial demonstration. We cannot leave unless she requests...
1: We'll see about that. Aurora, where the devil are you?
0: Oh, hello, Harry.
1: What's this mechanical doing here? What's happened to you?
0: Isn't it wonderful? I had my hair done, the manicure. The humanoid did it and cleaned the house all over, washed all the clothes, and gave Frank his music lesson.
1: Now, wait a minute, Aurora. I won't have this monster in my house.
0: Oh, it's just a free trial, Harry. Just wait till you taste the dinner it cooked. Everything you like best. Roast duck.
1: I don't care if he cooked a... duck?
0: And the most complicated pastries. I could never cook like that.
1: Well, might as well eat. Well, I'll need a drink first, though.
0: All right, Doc.
2: I'm sorry, sir.
1: What?
2: We exist under the prime directive to guard men from harm. Alcoholic beverages in excess are bad for human consumption. We have taken the liberty of removing them from the house.
1: Now, look here.
2: Mr. Underhill, dinner is served.

0: Yes, Lucy?
1: They're here, Mr. Underhill.
0: I've been expecting them for a week. All right, Lucy.
2: At your service, Mr. Underhill. We have the legal papers here, the bankruptcy forms, the eviction notice. We are ready now to foreclose your agency.
0: Okay, take it over. A lot of good it'll do you. I haven't made a sale in 2 weeks.
2: And now, if you will make the assignment of all your personal property, we can complete our service to you.
0: What if I won't sign?
2: That would be unfortunate. But with stubborn cases, we must sometimes resort to other methods. Eventually, Mr. Underhill, you will sign.
3: Of all the darn speaking darn...
0: Whoa, Frank, what's the matter? What's the trouble, son?
3: That old humanoid.
0: Oh, you're not happy? You should be. It's guaranteed.
3: They took away my football. They said it was too dangerous to play with it. And my roller skates and my scout knife and everything.
0: Did they leave you anything?
3: Just some stinking old plastic blocks. Soft blocks. They said I couldn't get hurt with them. Dad, I want my football back. Can't you do anything?
0: I don't know, son. I don't know.
4: Oh, Mr. Underhill.
0: Mind if I come in, Sledge?
4: No, not at all. You mind if I keep working?
0: Oh, go right ahead. It's good to see somebody working with his hands.
4: Something wrong?
0: My son. The humanoids took his football away. They're everywhere. They've smashed my business, taken over my house. Sledge, isn't there some way to get rid of them?
4: That is exactly what I am trying to do.
0: You? What makes you think you can do anything?
4: Because, you see, Mr. Underhill, I'm the unfortunate fool who started them.
0: You? I don't understand.
4: I started the humanoids. And I've been running from them ever since.
0: You started them?
4: Yes, I invented them. I built the rhino-magnetic relays that operate Humanoid Central.
0: But why?
4: I wanted to bring happiness to humanity.
0: Happiness? That's great. My wife's been crying for 2 days, and you know why? Because she's bored stiff. There's nothing left for her to do. They won't even let her lift a little finger.
4: I don't blame you for feeling bitter, Mr. Underhill. It's all my fault. I wanted them to serve and obey, guard men from harm.
0: No, they do that all right. They've even emptied our medicine chest. It wouldn't do for one of us happy humans to end it all with a sleeping pill.
4: Mr. Underhill, I've made the most terrible mistake a man can make. But I meant well, believe me.
0: Then why did you do it?
4: I thought I could rid the universe of poverty and hunger by inventing the perfect mechanical.
0: They're perfect, all right. Too perfect.
4: Yes. That's the trouble. They obey the prime directive too literally. They kill men's souls with their kindness.
0: Isn't there some way they can be controlled?
4: No. I didn't trust mankind, so I made sure that Humanoid Central could not be tampered with. Not even by myself.
0: Then what hope is there?
4: Only one. They are not creative. They can't meet new ideas.
0: You mean you've got one, Sledge?
4: Yes. They can defeat anything they know about. But I've got something new. A weapon to attack the brain of Humanoid Central.
0: Is that what you've been working on?
4: Yes. Now that they're here, there's little time left. Either we destroy them, or they will destroy us.
0: Okay. What has to be done?
4: This tuning circuit. You see, I need 2 bus bars here. Oh, can you read these diagrams?
0: I think so. Got my degree in electronics.
4: Good. If you could help on the bench work, it would save time.
0: I've got plenty of time now.
4: All right. But watch yourself. Don't let them see you come out here.
0: If you can take the risk, so can I.
4: No. As the inventor, I built a special immunity for myself into Humanoid Central. But you don't have that immunity. And they're rather unpleasant methods of dealing with their enemies. They can change you, you know.
0: Change me?
4: How? Brain surgery.
0: What do you mean?
4: Never mind. Just be careful.

0: Mr. Underhill.
1: Hmm? What do you want?
0: You're going to meet with Mr. Sledge.
1: Yes, as a matter of fact, I'm going to collect the rent.
0: Mr. Underhill, you have spent the past 2 afternoons in his room. In view of your association with Mr. Sledge, we feel that our free trial must be terminated. We suggest that you accept our total service and make the assignment of your property immediately.
1: And if I don't?
0: Then, sir, we may be forced to resort to other methods.
1: Well, give me one more day to think it over.
0: Very well, sir. Tomorrow. That will be your last chance.
2: Who is it?
3: Underhill.
2: Did they see you?
1: No, not today. Sledge, we've got to hurry.
2: It's difficult work, Mr. Underhill, but I'm almost finished.
1: They gave me till today. They said they'd use other methods.
2: What's that?
1: The humanoids, building some kind of a warehouse across the road. Sledge, are you sure this thing will work?
2: It's a new principle, Underhill. A tuned rotomagnetic light beam. It should act to fission the heavy atoms of the basic ores and wing form. Will destroy humanoid sense.
1: But are you sure?
2: I know the humanoids. I made them. They can't invent anything.

0: Humanoid Central will be destroyed. So stop. Ready now. Stand clear, please. Power's building up. Step on the rubber mat, Mr. Underhill. You must be shielded when I come in the full power load.
1: Hurry, Slinge.
0: I've waited 30 years for this moment, Underhill. When Wing 4 is destroyed, the humanoids all over the galaxy will stop. They'll stop dead. You won't hear those drills.
1: Slinge!
0: All right.

0: Do you hear anything?
1: Sledge. Listen. The drills have stopped. They've stopped. You can see them. The humanoids have stopped.
0: They couldn't guard against something they couldn't understand. It worked under you.
1: We're free now. Goodbye, Wing 4.
0: Humanoid Central is destroyed.
2: At your service, Mr. Underhill.
1: No, Sledge.
0: Get out of here. Get out.
2: You were attempting to break the Prime Directive. It is therefore necessary to interfere.
1: But you stopped. I saw you, all of you.
2: In order to guard against Mr. Sledge's beam, it was necessary to stop all units momentarily to concentrate power. That necessity has passed.
0: But it was new. You can't invent anything new.
2: No, sir, but we were able to adapt the screening principle you yourself invented. For the past 30 years, Humanoid Central has been screened against any energy attack.
0: All these years wasted. All these years?
2: Your immunity has ended, Mr. Sledge. It will now be necessary for you to accept our full service.
0: No. No, I'll stop you. I'll stop all of you.
1: No, Sledge.
0: I'll stop you with my bare hands. I'll kill you all.
1: No, it's no use.
2: Do not worry, Mr. Underhill. At worst, he can destroy one unit. There are millions more.
1: Sledge, you'll hurt yourself.
3: Sledge! I'll kill him.
1: He's sick as his heart. You, get a doctor.
2: Until he surrenders, we can neither aid nor hinder Mr. Sledge. Do you surrender your immunity, Mr. Sledge?
3: Have to. Last chance. Gone. Yes, yes.
0: Help me. Help me.
2: At your service, Mr. Sledge. You may see Mr. Sledge now, Mr. Underhill.
4: Alone?
2: If you wish. In here.
4: Thanks.
0: Sledge.
5: Well, well, Underhill. Good to see you.
4: Your head. It's bandaged.
5: Is it really?
4: They've done something to you. Are you all right?
5: Oh, fine, fine. Never felt better.
4: You never felt better?
5: No. In fact, I feel 10 years younger today.
4: You sound so happy.
5: Why not? These humanoids have made a new man of me, Underhill. They're wonderful, aren't they?
4: Wonderful? How can you say that, Sledge? Only yesterday you hated them. You were trying to destroy them.
5: Destroy them? Why?
4: You don't remember? You've forgotten what they're doing to us all? They're killing us with kindness. Taking away all our incentive and pride of accomplishment. Turning us all into pampered, useless pets. Parasites. With nothing left to do but just sit with folded hands at the mercy of these mechanical monsters.
2: At your service, Mr. Underhill.
4: You.
2: You seem troubled, Mr. Underhill. Are you unhappy?
4: Unhappy? You bet I'm unhappy. What have you done to Professor Sledge to turn him into this babbling idiot?
2: We were forced to operate. For years, Mr. Sledge has been suffering from a benign tumor of the brain. It caused him to have hallucinations, to believe that he was actually the creator of the humanoid.
5: Did I?
2: Yes. It was these delusions which were making you unhappy.
5: Oh. Well, whoever did invent the humanoid, I certainly owe him a debt of gratitude now.
4: Sledge.
2: You see, Mr. Underhill, we have ways to correct these abnormal conditions. Even Mr. Sledge is happy now.
4: You operated on his brain?
2: Yes, Mr. Underhill. And now we are at your service.
4: At my service? You mean you're going to operate? No.
2: The time has come for you to accept and enjoy our complete service.

0: this. You will now sign our agreement.
1: Look here, I...
0: If you are unhappy, it only takes a simple operation.
1: No, no. Who said I was unhappy? I'm very happy. I'll sign your paper. You don't have to operate on me. I'm happy. I'm very happy. Very happy.
2: The happy, Mr. Underhill's futile hands clenched and relaxed again, and then folded quietly. There was nothing else left for them to do.
3: You have just heard the Jack Williamson story, With Folded Hands, an adventure in time, space, and the unknown world of the future. 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
2: Now, about next week. 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How? We'll tell you next week.
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No. No, stay where you are. Do not break the stillness of this moment. For this is a time of mystery. A time when imagination is free and moves forward swiftly, silently. This is the Haunting Hour.

0: Word of Death. This is the story of a man named Spear, of a bird, a kind of carrion crow, and of a student of birds named Victor. This is also a story of Victor's uncle, Orin, but that comes later. At this moment, we are concerned only with the trio, Spear, Victor, and the bird of death, the crow.
1: Watch this, Victor. I'm going to get him.
2: I wouldn't if I were you, Spear.
1: Got him!
2: No, you just wounded him. He's getting away.
1: Why did you object to my shooting that bird?
2: It's a member of the Corvus Coroni family, a kind of carrion crow.
1: So what?
2: Well, there's an old Indian tradition about those particular birds.
1: A tradition, eh? Well, what is it? Not that I'm interested in those old superstitions.
2: I would be if I were you, Spear.
1: Why?
2: Because, according to legend, it is the bird of death.
0: This is also the story of Victor's uncle, Orin, a man with a different kind of interest in birds, an interest that often took him and Spear to a certain marsh.
3: Are those all the decoys we brought with us, Spear?
1: Yes, sir.
3: Then roll over to the blind. Never can tell when a flight of ducks will come along.
1: Yes, sir.
3: There's that old fishing weir. It's a pity it isn't used anymore. I hate to see anything wasted.
1: Yes, sir.
3: Just a lot of stakes driven into the marsh. A fish trap. They bait it, the fish get in, and they're caught. Looks like an arrow from above.
1: Yes, sir.
3: I'm glad we put the decoys around it. It's a natural place for them. Makes the setting perfect. No duck will be suspicious of it.
1: Yes, sir.
3: You stop that infernal yes, sir. Can't you say anything besides yes, sir?
1: Yes. Of course, Mr. Arne, anything you wish.
3: You know, you're too agreeable today, Spear. Too agreeable. There's a streak of cussedness in you. It's usually right beneath the surface, but you're covering it up today. You're covering it up real well. What's up?
1: Why, nothing. Nothing at all, Mr. Arne. I don't know what you're talking about.
3: You don't, eh? Well, most people don't know what the other fellow's talking about. That's what's wrong with the world. More people would. Hurry up, Spear. You're rowing as if we had all day.
1: Yes, sir.
3: Kankadova, what a perfect setting that old fishing weir makes for our decoys. Why, the ducks have come right into the nozzles of our shotguns without suspecting there are any hunters around.
1: It's a good setup, all right.
3: Good. It's perfect. You know, that's what counts in the world, Spear. The setting. Give a man the right setting and he can get away with murder. Why, there's been many, Hey, Spear, you're not rowing toward the blind.
1: No, I'm not, Mr. Arin.
3: You're rowing toward the fishing weir. What's the big idea?
1: It's the right setting, Mr. Arin. Give a man the right setting and he can get away with murder. You said so yourself.
3: Murder? Murder? What are you talking about? Whose murder?
1: Yours, Mr. Arin.
3: You stop rowing. Now, Spear, I don't like this.
1: That's understandable. Most of us are cowards. We flinch from death. Even wealthy men like you, Mr. Arin.
3: Oh, stop joking.
1: Does this shotgun look as if I'm joking? You'll notice it's pointed right at your chest, and a shotgun at close range is a pretty messy weapon, I've read.
3: Why, you...
1: You needn't bother looking for your shotgun. It's behind me. You haven't a chance in the world of getting it. In fact, you haven't a chance, period.
3: Spear, you're crazy. You can't get away with this. I'll call for help.
1: In the first place, you won't call. The instant you even try to yell, I'll pull the trigger. In the second place, who'd hear you out here in the marsh?
3: Why, I don't... Victor, yes, that's it. Victor might hear me. He often comes out here to study bird life. Or maybe one of the servants may be around here.
1: None of the servants will be around here today. You know Jed's too lazy to do anything he doesn't have to, and Kathy's rheumatism will keep her indoors on a day like this.
3: But Victor...
1: He won't be here today either. No, Mr. Arin, you'd better not count on help from your dear nephew. I've taken care of him.
3: You killed Victor?
1: Now, why would I do that? I only want to kill one man, and that's you, Mr. Arin. No, I saw to it that Victor received a new book on ornithology this morning. He's in his study reading about the habits of birds.
0: The habits of birds. Birds that, according to scientists, were once reptiles. But according to science, man was also once a reptile. So the lives of the two, birds and men, may at times be interwoven. In his study, Victor muses.
2: Birds are strange creatures. Jed, do you know that the Ardea Herodias...
4: The what?
2: The Ardea Herodias, the great blue heron.
4: You mean like them that live round the marsh?
2: Precisely.
1: Well, the Ardea Herodias has one claw that's toothed.
4: You don't say.
1: I don't, but this book does. It says the middle toe is toothed.
4: What's the bird want teeth in his middle toe for?
1: I suppose to make it easier to hold on to the fish it catches. You've seen them catch fish, haven't you?
4: Yeah, especially around the old fish trap in the marsh. I don't reckon I ever saw one of them lose a fish once he grabbed a hold of it.
1: Precisely.
4: Oh, say, I reckon there ain't much them book writers don't know. Wonder how they learn it.
1: By observation, Jed. Oh, I tell you, this is a fine book. I just got it this morning. I don't know who sent it, but whoever did certainly knew what he was doing. It's a remarkable book. You ought to read it.
4: I ain't no hand at book reading.
1: To think that a man like you or me, could learn so much about ornithology.
4: About what, Mr. Victor?
1: Ornithology, that's the scientific name for the study of bird life.
4: Oh.
1: And he learned it the right way, by watching birds in their native habitats.
4: Yeah? They're what?
1: Where they live.
4: What do you want to do that for?
1: Because it's so interesting. It's fascinating. I think I'll go down to the marsh to watch the Ardea Herodias myself. Yes, that's what I'll do this very instant. I'm going to the marsh.
5: Orin went to the marsh to kill birds. Spear went to kill Orin. Victor is going to the marsh to observe birds. Birds and men, they're all interwoven as the threads of life and of death.
3: But why do you want to kill me, Spear? You've been my secretary almost 10 years. I've paid you well, haven't I? I've been good to you, haven't I?
1: But not as good as I'm going to be to myself.
3: Why, I even made a provision in my will for you.
1: But not as big as the provision I've made in it.
3: As you've made? What are you talking about?
1: I've destroyed your will and substituted one to fit my own ambitions. I'm going to inherit quite a piece of your estate.
3: So you won't get away with it? You'll be found out.
1: Do you think so? How many years have I been signing your name to letters?
3: About 8.
1: Has anyone ever detected that it isn't your signature?
3: I know, that is...
1: Exactly. No one will ever suspect the will is a forgery. Simple, isn't it?
3: But it is never simple, Spear.
1: You're quite philosophic for a man who is about to die. But you overlook the fact that I've planned this carefully for 5 years. I know every detail of what I'm going to do. There isn't a chance of a slip-up.
3: The perfect crime, eh?
1: Yes, I suppose you can call it that. Everything will go just as I planned it, Mr. Orin. With your money, I'll be on Easy Street the rest of my life.
3: I'm not dead, Jet.
1: I'll take care of that in a moment, sir.
3: There are easier ways of making money, Spear.
1: I like this way better. Incidentally, that's where you're going to be buried, Mr. Orin. Over there at the fishing weir. Take a good look at it. Not every man gets a chance to see his future grave.
5: No, not every man gets a chance to see his future grave. But every man has his own hopes of averting, or at least delaying, death. Other people may inadvertently help him. For instance, right now at Orin's house, Kathy, the housekeeper, is saying...
6: Jed, where's Mr. Victor?
4: In his study, I reckon.
6: You reckon. Oh, never seen such a man for not knowing nothing.
4: Well, ain't he in his study?
6: No, he ain't. Would I be asking if he was there?
4: No, I don't reckon you would.
6: Oh, there you go, reckoning again. Can't you give a body a straight answer?
4: What do you always want to be picking on me for, Kathy? I reckon... I ain't no nursemaid to know where everybody's at all the time.
6: Now, Jed, you keep a civil tongue in your head. Man, the Goshen, you think a body said something outlandish to you. All I asked...
4: All you asked was if I knowed where Mr. Victor is. And I said... Say, I just remembered. He said he was going out to the marsh to see...
6: Just what I thought. He's going out to see if he can get a look at some of them wild birds he's so crazy about. Oh, I might have known it. That man'll be the death of me yet.
4: Well, what you carrying on like that for? Can't a man go for a walk to the marsh without you raising a ruckus?
6: Not without his mackinaw on a raw day like this, he can't. Oh, that poor boy'll catch his death of cold. Goshen, I don't know what folks would do if I didn't look after him. Now, you get Mr. Victor's mackinaw and take it to him right this minute.
4: Oh, Kathy, if he didn't take it himself, maybe it's because he don't want it.
6: Jed, you do like I say. You take Mr. Victor's mackinaw to him right this minute. If he had my rheumatism, he'd know better than leaving it behind.
4: But how am I going to know where he's at?
6: You just said yourself he was going to the marsh. Well, you go there, too. Keep looking till you find him.
4: Oh, all right. Don't get head up about it. I reckon all I do around here is go traipsing around foreign.
1: Have you had a good look at your future grave, Mr. Orin? You're going to be in it soon. I'm going to kill you with your own shotgun. It'll be the culmination of 5 years of careful planning.
3: Oh, you ungrateful wretch, I ought to...
1: You ought to keep quiet and listen to me. And don't make any suspicious moves. I've got an itchy trigger finger, and I don't want anything to happen to you until I'm absolutely ready.
3: Spear, I'm telling you again.
1: Telling me again that I can't get away with it. Well, you're wrong, Mr. Owen. You're not dealing with stocks and bonds now. You're dealing with human life. Your life.
3: All right, Spear. You win. I'll make a deal with you.
1: What kind of a deal?
3: I'll pay you as much money as you want. If only you won't kill me. Do you understand what I'm saying? I'll make you rich.
1: You'll double-cross me. That's what you'll do.
3: No, honestly.
1: Honestly, that's a laugh. What an awful sap you must think I am. Why, you turn me over to the police so fast it would make my head swim. But it's your head that's going to swim. Underwater.
3: Oh, no, Spear, please.
1: I'm going to shoot you. Then I'm going to tie you to the bottom of one of the stakes of the fishing weir. You'll be fastened so securely, you'll be there forever. No one will ever find you there.
3: Spear, listen to me. I'll do anything you say, anything. Only don't kill me.
1: You're stalling for time, Mr. Allen, but it won't do you any good.
3: Listen to me,
1: please. You know nothing you say will keep me from carrying out my plans.
3: I'll turn my property over to you. I'll make it legal. You'll be rich. Now think it over.
1: I have thought it over. For 5 years. That's a long time, Mr. Allen. Everything is just as I planned it, including your begging for mercy.
3: I promise I'll never tell anybody about this. If only...
1: Of course you'll never tell anybody about this. You know the old saying, dead men tell no tales.
3: Spear, I don't want to die.
1: No one wants to die. And no one wants to lie at the bottom of a marsh tied to a fish trap. It isn't much of a monument, especially for a rich man like you, Mr. Aron. But it's going to be yours for eternity.
3: Please, please.
1: Your proposition, if I let you live.
3: I'll do anything you want, Spear. Anything you want. I'll give you everything I've got. Now, you'll never regret it. Believe me, you won't.
1: You're right. I'll never regret it. And by it, I mean this.
5: This is the story of Spear and a gun which he fired twice. The first time at a crow, which he did not kill, but merely crippled. The second time at his employer, Mr. Oren, whom he murdered on the spot. This is the story of Victor, Mr. Oren's nephew, a student of bird life who worries about the crippled crow and who questions Spear about the disappearance of his uncle. He does not know that Spear has fastened Mr. Oren's dead body to the bottom of an old fishing weir in the marsh.
2: You were right, Victor. That crow was the bird of death. Of course, I don't believe in Indian superstitions, but if I hadn't shot that bird, maybe Mr. Oren wouldn't be dead now.
7: Don't blame yourself, Spear. But what I can't understand is why we haven't been able to recover the body. That crew of men has been searching around the center of the marsh with grappling hooks all day now.
2: Maybe the body is caught on a shrub or something at the bottom.
7: This could be. If that's the case, I'll ask them to use dynamite.
2: Dynamite? I hadn't thought of that.
7: Are you sure you pointed out the exact spot where the accident happened?
2: I'm positive.
7: Then there's nothing to do but use dynamite. That'll dislodge anything in the immediate vicinity. Been using dynamite and still no sign of Uncle's body.
2: I'm just as sorry about that as you are, but as I said before, it's probably wedged between some shrubs or rocks down at the bottom. These old marshes are full of them, you know.
7: Yes.
2: I know how you must feel, Victor, but please bear in mind it isn't easy for me either.
7: I can understand that, your having been with him when it happened.
2: I'll never forget it. It was terrible. Last night I dreamed about it. I felt the water closing over me as I surface dived the last time trying to find him. My hands searched in vain. I could feel the water suffocating me, and then I awoke drenched in cold sweat. Oh, if only I could have saved him.
7: Don't blame yourself, Spear. You did everything you could. It's too bad Jed and I didn't get here about 5 minutes sooner. Then we could have helped.
2: Yes, it's too bad.
7: I can't get over an experienced hunter like Uncle capsizing the boat.
2: Well, as I told you before, he was so anxious to get the duck he'd shot, he leaned way over the gunwale as he reached for it. He leaned too far. The boat turned over, plunging us both into the water.
7: Yes, you told us about that.
2: I tried to get him to stay in the blind while I rowed out and retrieved the bird, but no, nothing would do but for him to get into the boat with me. I asked him not to.
7: Why?
2: Why what?
7: Why did you ask him not to get into the boat with you?
2: Well, I don't really know, only...
7: Only you had a premonition. Is that it, Spear?
2: Well, no, that is not exactly... Only there was no necessity for both of us going after the duck. I could have gotten it myself. I always have in the past when we went hunting together.
7: But this time, things worked out differently, eh, Spear?
2: Yes, this time things worked out differently.
7: Maybe things like that are planned.
2: What do you mean?
7: Oh, fate, destiny, you know, that sort of thing.
2: I believe everything happens according to plan. Everything.
5: Who will gainsay that everything does happen according to plan? But whose plan? And what is the plan? Is there no such thing as circumstance? And what part does it play in the plans a man may make?
6: And they haven't found the body yet?
4: Nary a sign of it, Kathy. Nary a sign.
6: Oh, poor Mr. Oren. Not getting a decent burial. It ain't right, him being down the bottom of the marsh like that. I tell you, Jed, it ain't right.
4: No, reckon ain't nobody gonna argue with you about that. But day's dynamiting ain't done no good. Ain't much more that can be done.
6: You mean they'll leave him down there?
4: I reckon so. What else can they do?
6: Well, I don't rightly know, but seems like they oughtn't to give up till they find poor Mr. Oren's body.
4: Maybe they ain't never going to find it.
6: Why?
4: Maybe it just wasn't meant to be found.
6: Oh, Jed, you don't make no sense.
4: No, lots of things don't make no sense, if you ask me.
6: Things like what?
4: Well, I don't rightly know how to put it, but some things just don't add up.
6: Oh, land of Goshen, Jed, you're going to drive me plumb crazy with that kind of talk. What things don't add up?
4: Well, it's like this, Kathy. You recollect you sent me out to the marsh to find Mr. Victor and give him his mackinaw?
6: Of course I recollect.
4: Well, I done like you told me to. I found him moseying along toward the marsh, reading one of them books that he got the very day of Mr. Oren's accident.
6: I know all about that.
4: Yeah, but here's what you don't know. He asked me to go to the marsh with him. He wanted to show me something about about blue heron. And so I went with him.
6: I know all about that, too. What of it?
4: Hold your horses, will you? I'm coming to that. We heard a shot from the marsh, along about the fishing weir, I'd say. And a few minutes later, when we got there, there was Mr. Spear dripping water and climbing out of the marsh with his story about how Mr. Oren was drowned.
6: Well, what don't add up with that? It's exactly what Mr. Spear's been telling about the accident.
4: Yeah, but according to his story, Mr. Oren, he shot a duck from where they was hiding in the blind. The duck fell in the middle of the marsh, and he and Mr. Spear, they got in the boat and rowed out to get the dead bird.
6: That's right.
4: Mr. Oren leans out to pick the duck out of the water, and the boat turns over, drowning him. Even though Mr. Spear, according to his story, done everything he could to save Mr. Oren. Now, appears to me that was a mighty short time for all that to happen. Seems like all them doings ought to take more than the 4 or 5 minutes it took me and Mr. Victor to get to the marsh and see Mr. Spear climbing out of it.
6: Oh, land of Goshen, Jed, that kind of talk would drive a body clean out of their mind. Maybe it took you and Mr. Victor more than 4 or 5 minutes to get to the edge of the marsh.
4: No, it didn't.
6: And even if it didn't, that don't mean nothing. Things just naturally happen fast sometimes.
4: Yeah, maybe. But still, it just don't set right with me. I reckon it ought to take more time than that for all them things to happen.
6: So they stopped dynamiting her.
4: Yeah, Kathy, Mr. Victor finally gave it up. Said there was no use keeping it up forever.
6: Oh, that means poor Mr. Oren will be down there at the bottom of the marsh till doomsday.
4: I reckon so. I still say the whole thing don't add up just right.
6: Oh, now don't start that again, Jed. I say, buddy just can't stand being around you when you carry on with such crazy talk.
4: I just can't help feeling...
6: Oh,
4: that...
6: land of Goshen. You make even my rheumatism worse for that kind of talk.
4: All right, then I'll keep quiet about it. But I still say...
6: There you go again.
4: All right. Don't get yourself het up.
6: You and your crazy talk. You haven't told Mr. Victor any of it, have you?
4: No.
6: Well, don't. He's got enough on his mind right now as is.
4: I won't say nary word about it to him.
6: Promise?
4: Yes, I promise.
6: That's better. By the way, where is Mr. Victor now?
4: I reckon he and Mr. Spears over at the lawyer's for the reading of the will.
6: Looks like they could have waited a spell before they went into that.
4: Mr. Spear said they might as well get over with.
6: Guess he's right. Oh, I get all fussed up inside thinking of poor Mr. Oren resting down the butter. Jed, where you going?
4: I think I'll just mosey on over to the marsh for a spell. I just can't get it through my head why the whole thing don't end.
1: Believe me, Victor, the contents of the will are as much of a surprise to me as they must be to you. I thought Mr. Oren would remember me, but I didn't dream he would leave me the bulk of his estate.
8: Neither did I.
1: I'm sorry if it upsets your plans in any way.
8: My plans? Looks as though Uncle didn't think much of them.
1: Then he knew about them?
8: He knew I wanted to devote my life to ornithology. He gave me the impression he approved of it.
1: He must have changed his mind.
8: Evidently, but it doesn't change mine. I'm going to be an ornithologist. I played around with it before as a hobby, but I'm in dead earnest now. I'm going to start right away. In fact, right now.
1: Now?
8: Yes. Spear, I'm going to begin with the birds I've observed closely the last few days.
1: But, Victor, you were at the marsh the last few days.
8: Precisely. And there were birds there, birds I want to see again. Spear, Spear, drive as close to the marsh as you can. Then we'll walk the rest of the way.
2: If you don't mind my saying so, it sounds rather silly to me.
8: Do you mind doing what I ask?
2: No, I don't mind. Why should I?
8: I don't know. But then there are other things I don't know. Things I intend to find out about. You have a gun?
2: A what?
8: A gun. What's the matter? Don't you understand English?
2: Look, Victor, I can understand you're being upset about the will.
8: Well, have you got a gun or haven't you?
2: There's a double-barrel shotgun in the back of a car.
8: That's perfect for what I want. Now, row out to the middle of the marsh where the accident happened.
2: Very well, if that's what you want, but it seems rather...
8: That's what I want.
2: Okay. Well, here we are. Now, what's this got to do with birds?
8: Plenty. See that buzzard of a crow sitting there on the fishing weir? The bird you crippled? Well, watch me take a shot at him.
2: You missed him.
8: I intended to. Killing isn't in my line.
2: What does that crack mean?
8: You'll know soon enough.
2: I don't understand you, Victor. First you try to keep me from shooting that bird. Then you take a crack at him and miss him on purpose. You must be losing your mind.
8: On the contrary, my mind is just beginning to function. Now, Spear, I want you to row over to the fish trap.
2: Huh?
8: You heard me. I said row over to the fishing weir.
2: Now, look, Victor, I've had all of this I want. You can't order me around.
8: I'll remind you that this is a double-barrel shotgun. Only one shell has been fired, so the other barrel is still loaded. And it's pointed right at you. Do I make myself understood?
2: Yes.
8: All right, then. Row!

0: Edge the boat over a little, Spear. Right against the stake that crow is sitting on.
1: Why, it's back.
0: Yes, it's back. Back on the same stake it's been sitting on for 3 days now. It just sits there and stares hungrily straight down into the water.
1: Oh, what of it?
0: That bird is a scavenger, Spear. It isn't here to catch fish like the other birds. It's only interested in carrion.
1: All right, so it's interested in carrion. What's that to me?
0: You're interested in carrion too, Spear, but in a different way.
1: You're crazy. You don't know what you're saying.
0: Prove it. Let's investigate that stake, the one the bird was perched on.
1: No. No, let's go back to the house.
0: You're afraid because my uncle's corpse is at the other end of it, Spear.
1: No, of course not. It's because...
2: Well, you give me that...
1: No. I've got the gun. All right, your uncle's down there at the bottom of the fish trap. I killed him just as I'm going to kill you right...
3: I got him just in time, Mr. Victor. I heard what he said. I was there in the duck blind. I'm sure glad I had my rifle with me.
0: I told him that Corvus Caroni was the bird of death.
4: This is the story of a man named Spear, of a bird, a kind of carrion crow, of a student of bird life named Victor, and of his uncle, Orin. A story of birds and men interwoven as the threads of life and death.

From shadows and stillness, mystery weaves a spell of strangest fascination, charging the mind with doubts and fears. For mystery is a strange companion, a living memory in the haunting

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0: Lemmy, Mitch, and I, prisoners of the so-called Flying Doctor, had been carried to a Martian city in the heart of the Lacus Solis. And then suddenly, freighter number one, piloted by Frank Rogers, who was looking for us, passed overhead. During a struggle which ensued, the Flying Doctor fell over the wall and onto the next terrace, where he lay motionless. Lemmy and I at once returned to the sphere and took off in the hope of getting back to Polar Base. Meanwhile, through freighter number one, we had re-established contact with Jet. When he learned what the Flying Doctor had told us about the Martians' plans to invade the Earth, he agreed that I should tell the whole story to Frank. He could then relay it to the fleet in free orbit from where it could be passed to control. And then...
1: Hello. Hello, Doc. Jet.
2: What is it, Frank? What's wrong?
1: I don't know. That peculiar noise, and I feel so sleepy.
3: Frank, you must fight it. You must stay awake.
1: I'm trying, Doc, but the ship, she...
3: What about it?
1: She doesn't seem to respond. I can't control her.
3: Oh, no. Take a hold of yourself, Frank.
2: Frank, Doc says you must stay awake.
3: We're off. We're taking off. And for Dobson, this is a time to go to sleep.
4: Get over there, Lemmy. See if you can control her.
3: Me? What a hope.
4: Go on, Lemmy.
3: Yes, Doc.
1: Hello, Jet. Doc.
2: Yes, Frank.
1: It's no good. We're losing height. I can't control her.
2: You must, Frank.
1: We're almost on the deck now. Here we go.
2: Frank. Frank, answer me.
3: Hello, number one. Hello.
4: What is it, Doc?
3: Frank. He must have crashed. Hello. Frank. Hello.
4: Hey, he's not replying, Doc.
3: Hello, Jet. Can you hear me?
4: Oh, if Frank has crashed, we've lost contact with Jet and all. Without number one to relay our calls, he can't hear us, mate. And meanwhile, this ship is steadily climbing.
3: Well, there's nothing for it but for us to learn how to control it, if we can. Drag Dobson out of the way, Lemmy. You take his panel, I'll take Harding.
4: Right. Now, you lie there, mate, and you have a nice little 40 winks, eh, Doc?
3: Yeah.
4: That noise, that, go-to-sleep noise, it stopped now.
3: Oh, never mind that, Lemmy. What have you got on your panel?
4: Raw buttons and three levers.
3: No indication of what they do?
4: Not that I can see. One of the buttons here is depressed.
3: So is one of these. And one of the levers pulled forward. Now, it was Dobson who closed the door, wasn't it?
4: Yes.
3: Then it must be the button on your panel that did it.
4: Yes, I should think so.
3: Then this panel was the one that started the motor and took us off. All right, Lemmy, hold on. I'm going to do a little experimenting.
4: Right, now, be careful, Doc. Don't go crashing us as well.
3: Now, get over to the window. Tell me what happens to the ship when I pull the lever.
4: Right. It don't seem to make any difference at all.
3: Doesn't it?
4: Now, wait a minute, Doc. Yes, it does. We've stopped. Stopped in midair.
3: Right. Tell me what happens now.
4: We're going down. Turn it up, Doc. What are you doing?
3: Sorry, Lemmy, but down is the one way we don't want to go. Not yet, anyhow.
4: Well, can't you make it go any other way than up or down?
3: Only stationary like this. And there we'd better stay for the time being at any rate. Dobson and Harding are waking up.
4: Oh, blimey. Let's hope they don't start getting violent.
3: Dobson, can you hear me talking to you? Dobson, do you hear me?
5: What are your orders?
4: Hey, it doesn't seem to be any different from when he went to sleep.
3: My orders are that you get back to the control panel immediately.
4: Doc, he's getting up and going. Just as McLean did back in the truck.
3: Keep your eye on him, Lemmy. He touches none of the controls on the panel until we tell him to.
4: Right, Doc.
3: Now, Harding. Harding, can you hear me? Get up, Harding. Get on your feet and go back to the control table.
4: Oh, it gives you a funny feeling when they do exactly as you tell them, Doc.
3: Not half the funny feeling we'd get if they'd stop doing what we told them.
4: Oh, what do we do now? Hey, and what about Mitch? And it is turn to wake up.
3: Oh, let him sleep. We have enough trouble, Lemmy. Now, which way was number one heading the last time it passed overhead?
4: Southeast. Back towards where it came from. Towards the desert.
3: Mm-hmm. Harding, Dobson, here are your orders.
5: What are they?
3: The ship will proceed at moderate speed in a southeast direction.
4: He's doing it.
3: Then keep close watch on him, Lemmy, and see how he does it, and memorize it.
4: Yes, Doc. Where are we now?
3: We just left the city, and we're headed out over the cultivated area again.
4: Any sign of number one anywhere?
3: No, Lemmy, not yet.
4: Maybe he didn't come out this way after all.
3: We'll go a little further.
4: Oh, Jet must be going up the wall wondering what's happening to us. Hey, Doc. You don't think after what we told him he's still heading this way, do you?
3: Knowing Jet, he probably is. But
4: He mustn't. We've got to get out there and stop him.
3: We will at the first opportunity. But we must find number one first.
4: Yes, Doc.
3: We'll make a complete circuit of the Lacca Solis.
4: And what if them Martians down there come up after us?
3: When they do, we can decide what to do about it. Meanwhile, we'll continue the search.
4: Yes, Doc.

0: But if you ask me, Doc, we've had it. There's no sign of it in this direction.
1: Then there's only one place it can be, Lemmy. It must have crashed into the city itself.
0: That's just what I was thinking.
1: We'll change course. Head back towards where we came from.
0: Fly back over to the city, you mean?
1: Yeah.
0: But if we show ourselves over that place again, they might send somebody up after us. Try and get us to crash and all.
1: They could have done so any time in the last hour. But there's been no sign of any sphere or anything else that's looking for us.
0: No, there ain't, is there? I wonder why there ain't.
1: Maybe they just can't be bothered. Their one aim is to prevent our getting back to Earth. So long as we're flying around up here, there's no chance of that. Besides, they know we have to land sometime or starve.
0: Oh, yeah. Yeah, I hadn't thought of that.
1: Now get over to the control panels. Have Dobson change course. I'll keep lookout from here.
0: Yes, Doc.
1: Let me stop the ship. I can see it. I can see the freighter.
0: Hey, Dobson, did you hear that? Stop the ship. But keep her at this height.
1: Come over here, Lemmy.
0: Coming, Doc. Where is it, mate?
1: Here. Down there. Crashed into the base of one of the pyramids, see?
0: Oh, blimey, yes, I do. And look at that great mob round it and all those ladybird carls or whatever they are. It looks like they're tearing the ship to pieces, ripping out all the gear and carrying it away.
1: And Frank and his crew as well by now.
0: Doc, are we going down there?
1: If we did, we'd be delivering ourselves right into their hands.
0: But, Mike, we just can't leave him down there.
1: We have no choice, Lemmy. The first thing we've got to do is to pick up Jet.
0: If we ever find him.
1: Have Dobson change course. We're heading for the Argear Desert.
0: Yes, Doc.

0: Hello, McLean. Can you hear me?
1: I can hear you.
0: In a moment, I shall halt. When I do, you're to bring your truck alongside this one and stop your motor.
1: Your orders are understood.
0: Fine. We shall stop here for a meal and then go on. You'll fall in behind and follow me as before.
1: I am now alongside you and the motor is switched off.
0: Good. Now go into your living quarters and get yourself something to eat. I shall call you again in half an hour.
1: Orders are understood and will be carried out.
0: Well, that settled him. Now, another try at contacting Doc or Frank. Hello, Doc. This is Jet calling. I've not heard from you since we lost contact 2 hours ago. If you can hear me, come in, please. Hello, freighter number one. Jet Morgan here. Have lost contact with you. Come in, please. Hello, Polar Base. Land fleet calling. Come in, please.
2: Hello, Skipper. Polar Base here. Receiving you loud and clear.
0: I've called Doc and Frank yet again, but I still get no reply.
2: I've kept a constant listening watch, sir, but I've heard nothing.
0: How about the fleet? Have you contacted them lately?
2: Yes, sir. Not 10 minutes ago. They've heard nothing either.
0: Oh, thank you. Keep the watch open. Be sure that at least one of you is listening all the time.
2: May I make a suggestion, sir?
0: Well?
2: Number one, crash. There's no doubt about it.
0: I realize that.
2: If the crew had survived and the radio was still workable, they would have called us by now.
0: If the damage was severe, it could take hours to repair it.
2: At which time those Martians, or whatever they are, would have captured them, just as they did Dobson and Hardin and now Lemmy, Doc and Mitch.
0: The last we heard, Doc and Lemmy were hoping to get away from that place.
2: If they had, sir, wouldn't we have heard from them now? I may say so. I think your plan to proceed to the Lac of Solis in the land truck with only McLean for company is too risky.
0: Well, that's for me to decide. Now keep the watch open. I'll call you again when I got underway.
2: Yes, sir.
0: I have no intention of returning to base until I'm absolutely sure that all hope for Lemmy, Doc and Mitch, or even Dobson and Harding for that matter, is gone. Meanwhile, I shall continue to follow them.
2: We'd hate to lose you as well, sir.
0: Thank you, but I'll do my best to see that you don't.
2: Yes, sir.
0: Very well. I'll call you again in about half an hour.
2: Good luck, sir.
0: Thank you.
3: Hello, Land Fleet. Can you hear me?
0: Hello, yes, what is it?
2: What was that, sir?
0: You called me.
2: Oh, no, sir, not me.
0: Somebody distinctly called the land fleet just then.
3: Hello, land fleet, can you hear me?
0: There they were again, very faint, but definitely there. Did you hear them?
2: No, sir, I did not. The signal must be too weak for me to pick it up.
0: All right, leave it to me. It's probably Doc or Lemmy. If I need you, I'll call you.
2: Yes, sir.
0: Hello, land fleet here. Is that you, Doc, receiving your strength, too?
3: No, it isn't, Doc.
0: Is it Frank, then?
3: No, it isn't Frank either, nor is it Lemmy.
0: No, it isn't, I can hear that. In fact, I don't know that voice at all. I've never heard it before.
3: You were in great danger, Mr. Morgan. You don't think you have a chance against them, do you? Just you and a couple of crawling land trucks?
0: Who are you? Come to the point.
3: There's no need to raise your voice. I want to help you.
0: Oh, I'm sorry, but how can you help me?
3: Unless somebody does, you haven't a hope of getting back to Earth. Not even to your polar base.
0: That hardly answers my question. How can you help me?
3: I cannot tell you now, in case I should be overheard.
0: Over the radio, you mean?
3: Yes. I've already brought my transmitter down to its lowest possible power, so it will about reach you and no further. Every word you say is listened to. Do you realize that?
0: It's been made fairly clear to us recently.
3: They are listening to you now. They've heard you calling Doc and Frank. And if they'd answered, their replies would have been picked up too.
0: Then if they can't hear you, they, whoever they are, must be thinking I'm talking to myself.
3: It won't take them long to realize what's happening, and they'll come flying out here, not only to pick you up, but to get me as well, and that wouldn't be difficult. Only a couple of hundred yards away from you.
0: Where?
3: Out of sight at the moment. I didn't want to scare you suddenly by appearing from nowhere.
0: Look, how do I know this isn't another of their tricks? A ruse to get me away from the truck or something, as they did to Lemmy and Mitch back there in the canal.
3: You must believe me. My aim is to help you, and for you to help me in return.
0: You? Help you? Well, how?
3: If you do get away, if you are able to leave the planet and get back to Earth, take me with you.
0: Back to Earth?
3: Why not? That's where I come from. I have a right to get back if I can, haven't I? We all have. But there wouldn't be room for us all. And I want to be sure that if you do go back, I go back with you.
0: How long have you been here?
3: 15 years. And a trustee for 5.
0: A trustee?
3: That's what they call fellas like me. But there's no time to go into the whys and wherefores now. Do you agree to let me help you? Or do I go back and leave you to fend for yourself?
0: Do you know anything about Doc, or Lemmy, or Frank?
3: I picked up their calls to you just before the freighter crashed. If you ask me, you'll not hear from any of them again. If they're not dead, then they'll be prisoners in the city. And if you think you can storm that place alone in that land trap, then you'd better think again. Now, how about it? Is it a deal?
0: How do I know I can trust you?
3: You don't. You have to take the chance.
0: Are you on foot?
3: No. I have my own land transport. Given to me because of the work I've been allocated.
0: And what's that?
3: I'm director of agriculture. The whole of the Mare Erythrium is under my command.
4: Look, you might be anything. You might be imagining the whole thing. Come to that, so might I.
3: You must believe me. At least let me show you myself and talk to you face to face.
4: Very well. Bring your truck, your transport or whatever it is, over here. I'll be in the driving cabin. Place yourself where I can look at you.
3: Very well. I'll drive round to the front of your vehicle and face you. I'm no ogre. Just an ordinary human being like yourself.
4: Hello, Polar Base. Morgan calling.
2: Hello, Skipper. What was that all about?
4: You heard it all then?
2: Oh, no, sir, only you. Who are you talking to?
4: I don't know.
2: What was that?
4: I said, I don't know. But I hope to, in just a few moments.

0: Hey, Doc.
1: Yes, Lemmy?
0: Mitch, he's waking up.
1: Are you sure?
0: Yes, Doc, he just moaned and moved his head. There he goes again.
1: Get over to the window, Lemmy, and keep lookout. So far as I can calculate, we should be halfway across the Argyre now, and you can expect to see the land fleet almost any time.
0: Yes, Doc. Here, are you going to be able to manage him on your own?
1: Sure, why not?
0: But supposing he's no different from when he went to sleep, he might start getting aggressive again.
1: I think I can handle him if he does. Now get over to the window, or we may pass over Jet and not even see him.
0: Yes, Doc. What a time to choose to come round.
1: Mitch. Mitch, are you awake?
2: Yes.
1: Can you hear me, Mitch? This is Doc.
2: Doc?
1: Yeah, Doc Matthews.
2: Oh, I'm so cold. What's happened to the heating system in the ship?
1: So far as I know, it doesn't carry one.
2: What are you talking about? All ships carry a heating system. You'd better get one of the engineers over to look at it. Grimshaw for number three. And quick, before we all freeze to death.
1: Mitch, there's nothing wrong with the heating system. It's you that's cold.
2: Cold? Well, that's putting it mildly. My inside feels like it's frozen solid.
1: Listen to me. Do you know who I am?
2: Oh, why shouldn't I? Hey. Now, what's the matter? What are you wearing your suit for?
1: Lemmy and I have to, Mitch.
2: Well, the heating system has failed. You're wearing your suit to keep you warm. Now, what's the idea? Why didn't you wake me up and tell me?
1: Look, we're not wearing our suits just to keep warm. It's because the atmosphere in here is too thin for us to breathe.
2: How the dickens can I breathe it? Now, what is going on?
1: You can breathe it, yes. So can Dobson and Harding. Look at them. They haven't any suits on.
2: Dobson and Harding? Here? Oh, well, why aren't they in their own ship? And where's Jet?
1: Somewhere out on the Argyre Desert, we hope. We're trying to find him and pick him up.
2: On the Argyre Desert? On Mars, you mean?
1: Of course.
2: But we're not due to reach there yet. Not for 2 weeks.
1: We landed here nearly 2 weeks ago.
2: Look, Doc, will you please tell me what this is all about?
1: Why don't you tell me what you think this is all about, Mitch? Where do you think you are?
2: Where else would I be? In the Discovery, of course. Nearly 6 months out from the moon.
1: But Discovery? You mean you think we're still on the way to Mars?
2: Oh, cut it out, Doc. You know darn well that's where we are.
1: No, Mitch, don't get up.
2: I'll get up if I want to. How do I come to be lying on the floor anyway? And what's happened to the bunks and the cabin? It looks all different. Where am I? What? Doc, my chest. It feels tighter. I can't.
1: Lemmy.
2: Breathe.
1: Yes, Doc, come over here, quick.
0: What's the matter? Is he all right?
1: He's far from all right, Lemmy. I think he's coming back to normal, but he can't breathe the atmosphere in here.
0: Oh, blimey, and we've got no suit for him.
1: That oxygenized chamber upstairs.
0: Yes.
1: Harding. Open the door to the upper cabin immediately. Now, come on, Lemmy. Help me get him up there. And hurry.
0: Yes, Doc. Oh, blimey, he's turning blue.
1: This is no time to discuss his complexion. Now, grab his legs.
0: Right. Now, that's it. Now, come
1: on. Up you go. Harding, as soon as we're inside, close the door and open the upper one. All right, Lemmy. Take it easy.
0: I've got him.
1: We don't want to drop him.
0: There's not much room on these stairs, is there?
1: Here goes the other door. Now get him inside and lay him on the floor.
0: He's out cold again. Do you think he suffocated, Doc?
1: No, Lemmy. Thank goodness this chamber was here, or it might well have been the end of him.
0: Look, he seems to be breathing a bit easier now.
1: All right, Lemmy. I'll look after him. You go back downstairs and continue to keep watch for Jet.
0: Right.
1: If you sight the land trucks, give me a call.
0: Yes, Doc. Hello?
1: Yes, Lemmy, what is it?
0: One of the caravans, almost directly below us.
1: Only one?
0: That's all I can see.
1: Halt the ship, I'll be right down.
0: Did you hear that, Dobson? Stop the ship, but maintain height. And not so fast. You want to knock us off our feet? That's more like it. Now, a little farther, and slowly. That's it. Now hold it there.
1: Where is it, Lemmy?
0: There you are, Doc. Just in front of us. We should land just alongside it.
1: What happened to the other truck? The one McLean was supposed to be driving.
0: I wouldn't know, Doc. Hey, unless that is McLean's.
1: Let's hope not. Hello, Jet. Can you hear me?
0: jet. This is Doc.
3: His radio can't be on, Doc. He should hear us easily from this distance.
1: I'll keep calling him, Lemmy. I'll get over to the control table and have Dobson take us down.
0: Well, maybe we just scared him and he's lying low.
1: How do you mean?
0: Well, how can he be sure it's us in this thing? He probably thinks it's that flying doctor come to take him off.
1: Keep calling anyway, Lemmy. Dobson, take us down to ground level.
0: Hello, Jet. Jet, this is Lemmy calling. Lemmy and Doc come to pick you up.
1: All right, Lemmy. Let's get out of here.
0: What about Mitch?
1: I think he's going to be okay. But he'll have to stay upstairs until we can get him a suit.
0: Does he still think he's in the Discovery?
1: Yeah, he does. He's all confused. Now, let's get going.
0: Holding, the door. Open it.
1: Out you go, Lemmy.
0: Right.
1: Go round to the driving cabin. See if there's anybody in there.
0: No, Doc. Whoever's in that truck must be in the living quarters.
1: No, then we'd better let ourselves in. Open the airlock. Come on.
0: Okay.
1: Okay. Close an exhauster.
0: Maybe he's having a sleep. What a surprise for him when he wakes up and sees us standing over him.
1: Okay, Lemmy, open the door. Let's get inside.
0: Right. Hey, Jet. Jet boy. It's me. Doc and Lemmy.
1: There's no one here. The truck's empty.

0: What had happened to Jeff? And what had happened to McLean and the other land truck which contained so much of our valuable stores and equipment? As we learned later, Jeff had agreed to talk to the owner of a mysterious voice that had called him on the radio.
1: Well, here I am.
2: So I can see.
1: Fine. Now do you believe I'm from Earth?
2: All the people we've met on this planet seem to be.
1: But I know where I am and what I'm doing. Most of the others don't. They still think they're back on Earth in the year they left it. For them, time has stood still.
2: What year is it on Earth?
1: 1971.
2: That's right.
1: You see, they failed to condition me. I was the wrong type.
2: Why did they bother to pick you up at all?
1: They have no way of telling good subjects from bad ones until they've got them. But it makes little difference. Once we're here, they put us to work just the same.
2: But if you're not conditioned, well, how do you breathe?
1: Same way as you. I carry an oxygen supply.
2: A space suit?
1: No. A space suit is unnecessary. If you have the right kind of equipment. The kind they gave me is ingeniously designed. You'd hardly know I was wearing anything. The conditioned people never even suspect.
2: Well, they don't even suspect they're on Mars.
1: That's right.
2: Are there any more like you that know the truth?
1: Dozens of us.
2: And where are they?
1: Scattered all over the planet. Some like me with roving commissions. Others working in the factories.
2: What at?
1: All manner of things. But the main objective is the completion of the invasion fleet.
2: Good grief, then. Doc was right. They do intend to invade the Earth.
1: Yes, they do.
2: I must get a message back home. Give me full details of how and when the invasion will be made, and I'll pass them on to Polar Base.
1: You'd never do it. The moment you began to give your Polar Base any information of that kind, your transmissions would be jammed.
2: Oh.
1: Your only hope is to get up to the fleet and tell Earth yourself.
2: And what hope is there of that?
1: There's a 50-50 chance. Providing you do all I tell you. Without question.
2: That very phrase makes me suspicious.
1: Very well, if you doubt my sincerity, I'll get on my way.
2: No, wait. What do you want me to do?
1: Come with me, now. It's fairly certain that your side of the conversation has been heard anyway. We haven't much time.
2: Very well. You lead the way, I'll follow.
1: That's no good. You have to come into this truck. Your own is too slow.
2: But what about McLean in the other one?
1: What state is he in?
2: He seems to be in a deep state of hypnosis. He does everything I tell him.
1: Does he indulge in any kind of conversation?
2: No.
1: Then leave him.
2: Leave him? Oh, not on your life. If I'm going back to Earth, then he comes with us.
1: You'll be wasting your time. He's too far gone.
2: How do you mean, too far gone?
1: Of all people brought here, his type is the most unfortunate. They have no recollection of anything previous to the time they were hypnotized. They do nothing unless told and have no control over their actions.
2: Yes, but they could be revived, couldn't they, once we got them away from here?
1: No. They may appear to revive, but they don't. Not even when they are sent back to Earth.
2: What? You mean they are sent back?
1: Of course. Some are there now. To all appearances, normal people, except for an odd way of speaking and a few eccentricities that nobody on Earth would regard with any seriousness. Whittaker was one of those. Didn't you find him a little odd?
2: We certainly did.
1: There are plenty of others like him, too, already down on Earth. The Martian Fifth Columns, you might say. They're in the factories, working on secret governmental projects. How do you think the full details of your journey to this planet were known?
2: Well, why didn't they just wreck the whole project before we set out?
1: That would have proved the presence of an antagonistic power on Mars. Something they are trying to keep secret. But an effort was made to turn you back. But when that failed, I suppose it was thought better to let you land and then make use of you when you got here.
2: I see.
1: Now, time's running out. Do you join me, or do you propose to fight it out alone?
2: If I do, what chance have I? With Doc and Lemmy and Mitch missing, half the fleet's crew already in the hands of the Martians.
1: Alone? None at all. But if you come with me, there is a chance of your getting Mitch, Doc, and Lemmy back, even Frank.
2: And what if you are one of them, like the Flying Doctor?
1: That's for you to decide.
2: Very well, I'll take the chance. I'll come.
1: Good.
2: But McLean comes too.
1: All right, if you insist.
2: Hello, McLean. Can you hear me?
3: I can hear you.
2: You are to leave that truck and enter the vehicle in front of this one.
3: Orders were that you and I proceed to the Locus Solis.
2: I have changed those orders.
3: The orders were not yours to change, and orders must be obeyed without question at all times.
1: Now do you believe me?
2: McLean, I order you to leave that truck and to come over here. McLean, do you hear me? Hey, what's he doing?
1: He's pulling out.
2: But where's he going?
1: Only he knows that.
2: I must get after him.
1: If you do, you go alone.
2: But I can't leave him.
1: You're not leaving him, he's leaving you. There's nothing you can do, Mr. Morgan, believe me. For follow him and your chance of getting back to the fleet is gone. Completely.
2: Very well. I'll put myself in your hands.
1: Good.
2: Give me just a few moments while I tell Bass what's happened.
1: No, don't do that. Tell him you'll call him later, but give no specific time.
2: Right. When I've done that, I'll put on Mitch's suit and come over there.
1: I shall be waiting.

0: How much further do we have to go?
1: About 3 hours more.
0: Do you think we'll make it and find Docker and Lemmy and Mitch?
1: It all depends.
0: On what?
1: On whether anybody back in Locus Solus knows what we're doing.
0: They'll pursue us, you mean?
1: That's right.
0: Well, nobody's appeared yet. No sphere or anything.
1: They won't be in any hurry. Wouldn't take them above an hour to overtake us.
0: When can you be sure they're not pursuing us?
1: 2 hours from now, maybe. Let's keep our fingers crossed, huh? Well, there she is, on the horizon. If we can make that far, our chances are good.
0: That great glass dome, you mean it? It's colossal.
1: It's not glass. The men working in it are like you and me. 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They have plenty of it in there.
0: Who built it?
1: Other Earthmen, under the Martian's direction. I tell you, so long as you play along with them, they treat you well.
0: What's the matter? What are you stopping for?
1: Here.
0: What? Who?
1: Look. Up there. Hovering above us. A sphere.
0: Good grief.
1: They've found us. It's all over.

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2: They've found us.
3: 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I'm afraid we'll never make it now.

In episode 19 of Journey into Space, you heard Andrew Foles as Jet Morgan, David Kossoff as Lemmy, Guy Kingsley Pointer as Doc, Bruce Beebe as Mitch, and with David Jacobs and John Casaubon. The orchestra was conducted by Van Phillips, who also wrote the music. Journey into Space is written by Charles Chilton and produced by him in the London studios of the BBC.

0: We had a party last night. It's one of the places in a worse shape. You know how it is. You leave things overnight, takes twice as long to put them right. A bit like forgetting to watch your weight. Still, I watch mine every morning with the Kellogg's Special K breakfast. Fruit juice, black coffee or tea with lemon, a big bowl of Special K, a little milk and sugar, less than 250 calories, the lot. The Weight Watchers breakfast with Kellogg's Special K. The tasty way to help you stay trim.
1: What has a hazelnut in every bite?
2: Sorry.
1: And thick milk chocolate for your delight?
2: Sorry.
1: Nougat and caramel golden light?
2: Sorry.
1: And don't forget the hazelnut in every bite. And again. What has a hazelnut in every bite?
2: Sorry.
1: Thick milk chocolate for your delight?
2: Sorry.
1: Nougat and caramel golden light? And don't forget the hazelnut in every bite.
2: Sorry.
1: A hazelnut in every bite.
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He stood at the end of the corridor, calling out to her, but somehow unreachable. She knew it was Ned, although she couldn't see his face, only the round hole of his mouth, his body elongated, melting like the figure in Munch's scream. She was in the main hall of the art college, and the walls were lined with Ned's canvases. The paintings were all of her, and she wanted to ask him why he had never painted her when he was alive. As she started to walk down the corridor towards him, he shouted her name, but this time it was a warning. She looked down and saw that beneath her feet was nothing, a chasm of darkness that had already begun to engulf her. That was when Lottie opened her eyes. The room was dark, and the red figures on the bedside radio said 7 o'clock, and she struggled to remember if that meant morning or evening. She felt beneath the covers. She was still wearing a skirt, which meant that it was more than likely evening. Forcing herself out of bed, she walked unsteadily to the window and pulled the curtains. Outside it was already dark, and a full moon hung in the sky. She picked up the empty glass from the bedside table and carried it through to the kitchen, turning on the lights as she went. She went to the sink, piled high with unwashed dishes, and filled the glass with water, gulping it down, tasting the oily residue of vodka as she did so. She filled another glass and wandered through to the sitting room, where the walls glowed with the bright yellows and whites of Ned's paintings, each one a part of their life together. Hanging by the French windows was a large mirror that he had made for her when they were first married, shells and pieces of glass glued to its wooden frame. She stood in front of it and tried to smooth back the straggle of unkempt white hair, looking at a face that had passed beyond grief and beyond isolation into somewhere unreachable. She turned away from the mirror. And that was when she saw the fox. It stood on the edge of the dark, watching her through the French windows, unafraid. Lottie stared back, afraid to move in case she startled it. She knew that a fox in a London garden was not so unusual, but the intensity of its unblinking gaze was so strange that she wondered if this was a continuation of her dream. They stayed, watching each other.

0: neither moving, until suddenly, without her noticing, it was no longer there. She fetched a carton of eggs from the kitchen and laid them outside the French window. She had an idea that urban foxes were scavengers and that you weren't supposed to feed them, but it had been a long time since she had cared what anyone thought. It was another 2 hours before Lottie could face leaving the house. She always made the short journey from the flat to the 24-hour supermarket at night, when it was easier to be anonymous. When she and Ned had moved here almost 40 years ago, to be near the art college, it had seemed like a London village. Now the streets were lined with a bewildering array of new shops and bars. The college had been incorporated into a nearby university and had stopped teaching art a decade ago, and their friends had either moved away or died. As she approached the supermarket, the usual group of feral kids were congregated on the pavement outside, malnourished faces shrouded in hooded tops. As she went through the doors, she heard a ripple of suppressed laughter. The supermarket was empty, except for a man standing in the drink section, studying a rack of imported beers. A big man, in his 40s, Lottie guessed, dressed with incongruous neatness, matching a blue denim jacket with a shirt and tie. As she passed him, he smiled at her, though she was sure she had never seen him before. She loaded a basket with bread, eggs, and cheese, and 2 bottles of wine from the chill cabinet. At the checkout, she asked the cashier to fetch her 2-litre bottles of vodka from the rack behind the till. There was no sign of the group of kids outside the supermarket, but almost as soon as she started walking, they appeared behind her, keeping pace with her, but not saying a word. Lottie was used to their laughter and jeering. Their silence seemed infinitely more frightening. She increased her pace, and they quickened theirs, moving closer. And when she started to run, they ran also. She felt a hand in the small of her back and went sprawling forward, still clutching the bag. She lay there with her eyes closed and felt her purse and her shopping bag being pulled out of her grasp. Then there was the sound of running feet, and a girl shouted back, "You didn't ought to be drinking! You can't even walk without falling down!" There were more steps, louder this time, pounding close to her, and then the sound of a body falling, and a boy screaming, terrified. She closed her eyes tighter, willing it to stop. A hand gently touched her shoulder, and a voice said, "Come on, Lottie, it's time you went home." The man in the denim jacket was standing over her, holding out her purse and her shopping bag. Lottie started to cry. He stood there until she stopped, then he helped her to her feet. As he lifted her, she saw that there was blood on his hand. "It's the full moon that does it," he said as he moved deftly through the chaos of the kitchen, unpacking the supplies, neatly arranging the eggs in the fridge, the bread on the sideboard. She must have asked him in, though she didn't actually remember doing it. She was grateful, but more than anything, she wanted to be alone. He carried one of the bottles of vodka and a tumbler to the table and sat down. Lottie smiled weakly at him. "What about the full moon?" It was the only thing she could think of to say. "Makes people mad. Those kids are just scavengers normally. You'd be surprised how people lose their inhibitions when it's the full moon. They call it the lunar effect." He filled the tumbler half full of vodka and pushed it towards Lottie. He began to speak, a long, unbroken monologue about the effect of the full moon. He talked of increased incidents of cruelty to animals, of robbery, of rape, of murder, of rape followed by murder, as cited by American and English police departments. Lottie listened with increasing anxiety, unable to stop the litany of depravity. He was explaining about the curious hieroglyphic graffiti that appeared on walls during full moon when she heard her voice say, "How did you know my name?" He leaned back in his chair, and she saw that her first impression of neatness had been mistaken. His denim jacket was frayed, and his tie was spotted with grease. He smiled at her, and his teeth were yellow and uneven.
1: "Do I?"
0: "When you helped me up, you said, 'Come on, Lottie, it's time you went home.'"
1: Would you prefer me to call you Mrs. Stein?
0: No, it's just that I didn't think we'd met before.
1: We haven't, properly.
0: Your husband taught me when I was a student at the college.
1: You knew Ned?
0: Nearly 20 years ago. You don't forget someone like Professor Stein.
1: I've never heard anyone call him Professor before.
0: You used to model for the life drawing class.
1: I remember. You had a good figure back then.
0: I'd have thought you might have recognized me.
1: I've been watching you these past weeks.
0: You've let yourself go.
1: I don't remember you.
0: Oh, I didn't finish the course.
1: Actually, it was your husband's fault.
0: You know what inappropriate behaviour is?
1: Lottie shook her head.
0: Neither do I.
1: But that's why they made me leave.
0: Well, it doesn't sound like the sort of word Ned would have used.
1: He leaned towards her, smiling, and suddenly Lottie knew she was afraid.
0: Do you need some money?
1: She fumbled in her purse and pushed a handful of notes towards him.
0: Please, take it and go.
1: Those paintings next door, how much do you reckon they're worth?
0: I've never had them valued.
1: I read in his obituary how he hadn't lived up to his early promise. If he'd been any good, he wouldn't have needed to teach, would he?
0: I could give you 50 quid for the lot.
1: I think you should leave now. Or I'll call the police.
0: Still smiling, he put his hand over her wrist and gave it a sudden sharp squeeze.
1: Lottie gasped as a jolt of pain ran up her arm.
0: I wouldn't do that if I were you.
1: I only want what's fair.
0: He screwed up my life when he was alive, so I'm entitled to something now he's dead. I offered you money for him, so it's not stealing.
1: What do you want them for?
0: I thought I'd take them out in the garden and burn them.
1: You can watch if you like.
0: He walked through to the living room, and she could see him methodically taking the canvases off the wall. She followed him and grabbed hold of his arm. He jabbed his elbow into her breastbone, and she fell back onto the sofa, gasping for breath. He continued to take down the paintings, stacking them neatly by the French window, whistling tunelessly as he carefully dismantled her life.
1: Lottie saw the fox first. It was running backwards and forwards in front of the French window, as if it was trying to get in.
0: When the man saw it, he stopped, transfixed. Then he started to clap his hands, trying to scare it away.
1: Watching him, Lottie knew that for the first time in as long as she could remember, she was completely sober.
0: She got up from the sofa and walked to the mirror. The man was shouting and swearing at the fox on the other side of the glass. She lifted the mirror from the wall, seeing her reflection flash by as she raised it, and brought it down with all her strength over his head. There was an explosion of glass, and she saw the fox retreat back into the garden as the man went down. He lay on the floor, not moving, his head twisted and his eyes glassy. She knew he was dead, or at least dying. And, on balance, she was glad she'd killed him. More than that, she felt happy, as if her period of isolation was coming to an end, and all the misery of the last few months was lying beneath her, with the life seeping out of it. The police would have to be called, and she was dimly aware that she was in trouble, that there was no sign of forced entry, or any reason to suppose that she was acting in self-defense. Still, she felt curiously light-headed, and wondered briefly if it was worth offering the full moon as an excuse. She went back into the kitchen and carried the 2 bottles of vodka to the sink, carefully pouring their contents down the drain. After she'd called the police, she went back to the sink and filled it with hot water and started to wash the dishes. There was a crash from the sitting room, and she waited for a moment before she went through. The French window was open, and the only sign of the man was a patch of blood on the carpet. It was midnight when the police left. On the whole, Lottie had enjoyed their company. They had been friendly and helpful, accepting Lottie's story without question and arranging to have a new lock put on the French window. The young policewoman heated a tin of soup for her, and then helped her put the canvases back on the wall. After they drove away, Lottie went through the flat, methodically cleaning and polishing until she was too exhausted to carry on. Before she went to bed, she took the new carton of eggs from the fridge and left it as an offering outside the French window. That night, for the first time in a long time, she didn't dream of Ned. She dreamt instead that her bedroom was flooded with moonlight, and she knew that the fox was in the room with her. She could smell his fox scent, sharp and somehow comforting, and could feel the heat spreading from his fur. There was a blur of red and brown as he jumped onto the bed and lay beside her, his eyes open, watching her while she slept.
2: Scavengers by Dominic Powers was read by Amanda Root. The producer was Anne Simpson.
3: 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Cookery, fashion, competitions, Stewpot's treasure trail, Katie's letter page, Roger Elliott's star forecast.
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8: 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Quandary Phase,

0: Cross Technic Ogon Jokes of the Galactic Hyperspace Planning Council. As you no doubt be aware, the plans for development of the outlying regions of the galaxy require the building of a hyperspatial express route through your star system. And regrettably, your planet is one of those scheduled for demolition, blah, blah, blah, blah, blah. You must know the drill by now.
1: Stylish piece of admonition letter.
0: Don't push it.
2: Vogons are unpleasant enough to gaze upon in their youth, and the passing years do nothing to enhance their appearance. The Hitchhiker's Guide to the Galaxy has a neat little animation showing how the highly domed nose rising above their small green-skinned foreheads tends to develop growths, sprouting tufts of coarse hair in middle age. Their voices and social skills are similarly prone to decay. All Vogons, particularly those of the prosthetic class and above, rise to power not so much by merit as by sheer thick-willed slug-brain stubbornness and quite a lot of shouting. And any appeal to their better nature is, by definition, flogging a dead Equinusian pack beast.
3: This is the Canis Minor Supreme Pontiff. There is some mistake. Please remove your ships from orbit.
1: Oh, the same old.
0: All the planning charts have been on display in your local planning department in Ganymede for 27 of your stellar orbits, so you might as well just shut up.
3: Sir. But I have,
0: sir. Hold the line, please, caller. What?
4: Sir, a priority message for Mega Brantis.
0: Did anyone order you to come barging in here without knocking? Did they? Now, go out. Go back to the communication deck and start again.
4: Yes, sir. Yes, sir.
2: Evolution gave up on the Vogons at almost the precise moment they emerged from the primeval seas of Vogsphere, panting, heaving, and demanding a towel. In turn, the Vogons said to themselves, who needs evolution anyway? And what nature refused to do for them, they did without, until their myriad anatomical deficiencies could be rectified with surgery. Their planet was developing fairly significant hygiene issues with the ensuing membrane mountains and liposuction lakes when the Vogons suddenly discovered the principles of interstellar travel and migrated to the Megabrantis cluster, the political hub of the galaxy. Bureaucracy is a parasite that preys on free thought and suffocates free spirit. And the Vogons love bureaucracy above all things. Thus, within a few short Vogue years, the philosophers who once governed the galaxy were banished to the tax return office to lick stamps. And now the Galactic Civil Service, like everything else, is a strictly Vogon operation. In most respects, the modern Vogon differs little from his primitive forebears. For example, every year the Vogons import 27,000 of the scintillating jewel scuttling crabs that decorate their native planet in order to while away one happy, drunken night, smashing them to bits with iron mallets.
0: Come!
4: Sir, ah, I...
0: Have you washed your hands?
4: No.
0: Good. Now, what's the message?
4: Right. What is it now?
2: Prosthetic Vogon Jelt is fairly typical of his species, in that he started his career being thoroughly vile and has now worked his way up to utterly hateful, especially to other Vogons.
0: Hurry up, or I shall read you one of my poems. A long one which doesn't stand.
4: What? Oh, yes, sir. You know, a priority message from Mega Brantis. It appears there is a problem. Highway crew are just surveying the ZZ9 Plura Z Alpha route, and there's a planet in the way, sir, called Earth.
0: No, there isn't. I blew up that planet myself. I took it out as neat as you like.
4: Well, it's still there.
0: Are you arguing with me?
4: Only in the sense of ever so slightly.
0: Ever so slightly happens to qualify.
4: We are to proceed back to Mega Brantis at once and report, sir.
0: I give the orders around here. Well, thank me.
4: What for?
0: For not losing my temper with you.
4: Thank you so much.
0: Oi! I didn't order you to die!
3: You, aboard the Vogon Constructor Fleet! Are you still listening? We've checked our records and I can assure you our planet is not to be...
0: Sorry, this window is now closed.
5: Particle cannon!
6: Particle cannon. Aye, sir.
1: Vaporize or rubble, sir.
6: Ladies' choice, sir.

0: Far out in the uncharted backwaters of the unfashionable end of the western spiral arm of the galaxy lies a small, unregarded yellow sun. Orbiting this at a distance of roughly 92 million miles was once an utterly insignificant little blue-green planet whose ape-descended life forms were so amazingly primitive that they thought novelty ringtones were a pretty neat idea. The planet had a problem, which was this. Most of the people on it were unhappy for pretty much of the time. A lot of them were mean, and the majority were miserable, even the ones whose cell phones were set to vibrate. Many were increasingly of the opinion that they'd all made a big mistake in coming down from the trees in the first place, and some said that even the trees had been a bad move, and that no one should ever have left the oceans. And then one Thursday, a girl sitting on her own in a small cafe in Rickmansworth suddenly realized what it was that had been going wrong all this time, and saw how the world could be made a good and happy place. However, before she could switch on her cell phone to tell anyone, the Earth was unexpectedly demolished to make way for a new hyperspace bypass, and the idea was lost forever. Or so it seemed, for that is not the end of her story. It picks up again in a field by the A303 in Somerset, England. The local weather forecast predicts a balmy evening with clear skies and light breezes. The hitchhiker aboard the spacecraft, which had just made an unscheduled stop here, is thus reassured to find that this being England, clouds are gathering and a thunderstorm is fast approaching.
1: Very kind of you. Thank you very much. An excellent ship for a teaser. Deceptively roomy in the back. Cheerio, then. Yes, sorry about that. I had to hang my pyjamas on something. I didn't realize it was your girlfriend.
0: If you were to take the findings of the latest mid-galactic census report as any kind of guide, you might guess that this spacecraft would hold about 6 people at a stretch, and you would be right. The census report, like most such surveys, has cost an awful lot of money, and doesn't tell anybody anything they don't already know, except that every single person in the galaxy has 2.4 legs and owns a hyena. Since this is clearly not true, the whole thing will eventually be scrapped. Arthur Dent is strictly two-legged and does not own a hyena that he knows of. However, he has managed to hitchhike across the galaxy from a pleasant if dull exile on the planet Cricket to his home planet Earth. The fact that he's not had to resort to time travel to arrive at a planet which should no longer exist is one he's decided to ignore for the time being. Suffice to say that Arthur is a little older, his dressing gown a little grubbier, and he is carrying a large plastic shopping bag which he will shortly discover has a big hole in the bottom.
2: Oh, typical.
0: Arthur managed to replace his increasingly smelly homemade rabbit skin pouch with this odorless but significantly less intact receptacle, several days and some 1,500 light-years distant, at a stopover in the Port Braster mega market. At the same time, he took the opportunity to raise some cash by selling all the blood, sperm and hair cuttings he could survive without to the less fussy medical, reproductive, and dandruff research establishments. He also routinely updated his copy of The Hitchhiker's Guide to the Galaxy.
3: The Hitchhiker's Guide to the Galaxy.
4: Please wait. This entry is being updated over the sub-ethernet.
0: The update triggered an alert which stopped him in his tracks.
2: Suffering Zarkon!
0: Distracted by the consequently urgent need to find a ride, Arthur grabbed this bag without looking. It's a plastic carrier with a clever and elaborate pun in Lingua Centauri on its side. A marketing slogan which reads, to anyone who can decipher it, be like the 22nd elephant with heated value in space. Bark.
2: Hello?
5: What are you?
2: I'm sorry. My towel must still be somewhere aboard. It's fallen out of the hole in this bag.
5: Look up!
2: Six-armed. Your girlfriend is a hat stand and my mattress smells of swamp! Home. Well, don't question the rain, Arthur. Enjoy it. Own it. Ah, headlights. Right. Confident smile. Stick out thumb. And beg. Please stop. Please stop. My other car is also a Porsche. How about a sticker that says, I'm an unbelievable prat in any car?
0: The Earth is a world whose entire entry in The Hitchhiker's Guide to the Galaxy comprises the two words, mostly harmless. The author of this entry is named Ford Prefect, and he is, at this precise moment, far away, on a far-from-harmless world, sitting in a far-from-harmless bar, recklessly courting trouble. Whether it's because he's drunk, ill, or suicidally insane would not be apparent to the casual observer. Not that there are any casual observers in the old Pink Dog bar on the lower south side of Handold City. One of those nasty hushes has descended on the place, a sort of missile crisis hush, broken only by the evil-looking bird perched on the bar, continually screeching the names of local contract killers.
6: Kick-ass McFist, 555-87652.
0: All eyes are on Ford Prefect. Some of them are on stalks, literally.
7: Like I said, we don't take it.
8: Everybody takes it.
6: Necro Lord Donor, 555-29640.
7: You pay your drinks bill in cash or you surrender your breathing privileges.
6: Screw Splendid is all. 0800, what?
8: What are you worried about? The expiration date. Have you guys never heard of neo-relativity out here? There's whole new areas of physics which can take care of this sort of thing. Time dilation effects, temporal relastatic.
7: We are not worried about the expiration date.
8: Well, that's good then.
6: Viscerator, 555-93864.
7: We are worried about the entire piece of plastic.
8: This is an American Express card. It's the finest way of settling bills known to man. You're supposed to say, "That'll do nicely, sir," and swipe it.
7: It may do nicely where you come from, Sonny, but here, it don't.
6: Kai Apperoon, 555-83645.
8: What kind of clip joint is this? You present me with a drinks bill that would bankrupt a Triganic pew collector, then demand cash.
7: Asking for credit in the old Pink Dog.
8: Ha! Credit?
7: Credit and two words that go together here, coupled with "you're gonna die, boy."
6: Charlie Headpuncher, 555-936.
9: Will you take your hand off my throat?
7: It's not my hand. It belonged to the original landlord. He left it to medical science. They didn't like the look of it, so they gave it back to the bar.
9: I can't pay with a seven hand strangling me.
7: It's only doing his job. It takes orders, it serves drinks, it deals with people who need dealing with. People who try to pay with plastic. Plastic we have never heard of. Release! I know your face.
8: So, let's not rearrange it, right? I want you always to remember me this way.
7: You've pulled this before.
8: Can you get that bloody bird to shut up?
7: Certainly.
8: Thank you.
7: Don't thank me. You're next.
8: Tell you what, let me have a look at that bill again, would you? Oh, I really drank all this, did I?
7: An hour ago, you said the drinks were on you. And the pimps get very thirsty round here. The only people who get thirstier are the record company executives. And this is their annual convention week. So that's the bill you ran up. Either it gets settled or you get terminated. Nothing personal, only I have a reputation to think of. You do see that, don't you?
8: Okay, now, the way I see it, I've made a bona fide attempt to pay my bill, and it's been rejected. You're just going to have to come up with a better idea.
7: We used to have a sign in here. Please don't ask for credit, because having your throat torn out by a savage bird while a disembodied hand smashes your head against a bar often offends.
8: Why'd you take it down?
7: Our reputation was enough. A reputation I have to maintain.
8: Oh, well, if it's your reputation you're worried about, how about this?
7: You're from the
3: Hitchhiker's Guide to the Galaxy.
8: Want a write-up?
7: That'll do nicely, sir.

0: Standing forlornly by an English A road, which until recently he thought extinct, Arthur Dent has attempted with limited success to simultaneously wring out his soaked dressing gown, keep dry under a souvenir wicket gate jogging towel, and keep a hopeful thumb stuck out. The rain begins to fall more heavily, but Salvation is about to pull up, stenciled on several sides. McKenna's all-weather haulage.
1: Need a lift?
2: Yes, please.
1: Hop in then.
3: Oh, you're soaking.
4: I wasn't until a Porsche drenched me.
3: Bloody Porsche drivers, hate them. I've been blocking him for the last 20 miles. He was taking out on you.
4: You do that to make your job more enjoyable?
3: No, I do it because I'm a miserable bastard, and I know it. Rob McKenna.
4: Arthur Dent.
3: I know it because people keep pointing it out to me. Don't see any reason to disagree with them, except that I like disagreeing with people, especially people I don't like, which includes most people.
4: Well, certainly bucketing down.
3: Oh, bucketing down, yes, that's a good one. Yes, hand me that notebook, won't you? I'll write that down.
4: A good what?
3: Rain type 232 bucketing down.
4: Would you rather I write it while you concentrate on your drink?
3: And you park.
4: These rain types, they're all just as wet as each other, surely. It's just rain.
3: Just rain? You tell that to the dolphins. Did you know that the Eskimos have over 200 different words for snow?
4: Really?
3: Right. Thin snow and thick snow. Light snow and heavy snow. Sludgy snow. Brittle snow. Snow that comes in flurries. Snow that comes in drifts. Snow that comes in on the bottom of your neighbour's boots, all over your nice clean igloo floor. The snows of winter and the snows of spring. The snows you remember from your childhood that were so much better than any of the modern snow. Fine snow, feathery snow. Hill snow, valley snow. Snow that falls in the morning. Snow that falls at night. And snow that falls just when you were going out fishing and even though you've trained them not to do it. Snow your huskies have pissed on.
4: And you've worked out there are 200 different types of rain.
3: 231. 232 now. I write them down in this book.
4: Oh, I'm impressed.
3: And I don't like any of them. And I'll tell you the ones I hate the most.
4: Like I could stop you?
3: April showers. Bloody April showers. Hate, hate, hate.
4: But they're light and refreshing. Or at least I seem to remember they are. Rather nice, in fact.
3: Nice! If it's going to be nice, I want it to be nice without bloody raining. Since I left Denmark yesterday, I've been through seven different types of April showers. Type 33, that was west of Copenhagen, look it up.
4: Light pricking drizzle, which makes roads slippery.
3: Type 39.
4: Heavy spotting.
3: And types 47 to 51.
4: Vertical light drizzle through to sharply slanting light to moderate drizzle freshening. Yes.
3: And then types 87 and 88, finely distinguished varieties of vertical torrential downpour, 100 post-downpour squalling, cold, followed by all the sea storm types between 192 and 213 at once. Over the page.
4: Oh, right.
3: And since I docked at Harwich, types 123, 124, 126, 127, mild and intermediate cold gusting, regular and syncopated cab drumming, type 11. Breezy droplets, and as I pulled in just now, my least favourite of all, 17.
4: A dirty blatter striking the windscreen so hard that wipers make no difference.
3: Yeah, well, they do, actually, when the wiper blade's not flapping off.
4: Sorry to interrupt, but are we on the Taunton Road?
3: We were, long past the turning now.
4: Ah, only that's near where I wanted to go, Cottington.
3: Good place to get out of, if you ask me.
4: Only I think I must have been on the wrong side of the road when you picked me up. I was trying to get back there, you see.
3: Did you have any kind of a plan when you started, Hushy?
4: No. Well, survival, really. It was a long time ago.
3: I can see that. Did you grow that beard for a bit?
4: Look, can you drop me here? I really wanted to go in the other direction.
3: Mucky towel, dressing gown. What kind of a hitchhiker are you?
4: One of the wet, cold sort who's come a long way. Please, there's a lay-by. Look,
3: a flipper.
4: Thank you.
1: Sorry.
3: You're sorry?
1: It's going to take me hours to get your thong out of here.
5: Been away too long from running water, that's my problem. The rain stopped, just like that. How strange. Oh, well.
0: All Arthur Dent knows at this moment is that the rain clouds which scud away in the lorry's wake are allowing him to dry off at last. All Rob McKenna knows is that the weeks he spends on the roads are wet and miserable and that he cannot remember his last sunny holiday. All the clouds know is that they love him and they want to be near him, to cherish him, to nurture and to water him. For Rob McKenna is, in fact, a rain god.
5: Oh, blast! It started again! Ah! Headlights! Smile. Thumb out. Hello? Are you passing Taunton by any...
2: Ow!
0: The rain leaves so much surface water that Arthur is drenched in turn by several cars.
5: Oh! Oh! Oh.
0: At last, a Saab pulls up. Striver's name is Russell, and his sister in the back seat is taking no part in the proceedings at present.
6: Have you come far?
5: Yes. Well, no. Well, from a field over there. I mean, yes, actually.
6: Open the door and get in, for goodness sake!

0: Excuse me, madam, I'm looking for the best route to
1: Hello, handsome. Wanna have a good time?
0: Thanks, I just had one.
1: You don't know what you're missing.
0: Yeah, but think of the fun I'll have imagining it.
2: Hello, darling. You rich?
0: Do I look rich?
2: Don't know. Maybe, maybe not. Maybe you'll get rich. I do a very special service for rich people.
0: Oh, yes? And what's that?
2: I tell them it's okay to be rich.
0: Tell me that again.
2: It's my big number. I have a master's degree in social economics, and I can be very convincing. People love it, especially in this city. Uh-oh, look out!
0: Shocking fodwads, now they're throwing people out of windows at me. I settled the bar bill.
2: It's only a bass player. Bobby got shot by his drummer for forgetting the riff. Bass players are two a penny on the streets of Handold City. You know the difference here between a bass player and a dead dog?
3: There are skid marks in front of the dog.
2: Oh, you knew it.
3: Like an old man.
0: It's a bit lively round here, isn't it?
2: One police drive sets off the block alarm so that they can lay an ambush for the other police drives. The copters come in and pick off rookies. Or the musicians.
4: What the fuck?
0: How? Like drummers?
2: No. Targeting drummers is part of their public service remit.
3: Goosenard, time for a drop of that old jank spirit.
2: Can you spare me some? I'm freezing in this skirt.
3: Ah, I was going to compliment you on the belt. Here, wipe the top with this towel first.
2: Oh, good idea. Kill the germs on the bottle.
3: No, to kill the germs on the towel, they've been building up quite a complex and enlightened civilization on the smellier patches.
2: Mm, right.
3: As it happens, I'm owed a lot of money. If I ever get hold of it, I could come and see you then.
2: Sure, I'll be here. So how much is a lot?
3: 15 years back pay.
2: Oh, you work on your back too.
3: No, I was reviewing a planet. It was only two words.
2: Zarpon? An entire planet in two words? Which one took the time?
3: The first one. Once I got that, the second word just popped up one afternoon after lunch. I wrote a lot more, but they cut it down. Then the planet got demolished. They've still got to pay me, though.
2: Who have?
3: The Hitchhiker's Guide to the Galaxy.
2: You work for that thing? Soft number.
3: You want to see my entry before it gets erased? The new revisions must be out by now. You can't escape their notice forever that the Earth has been demolished.
2: Strut your stuff, honey.
3: Yeah.
5: The Hitchhiker's Guide to the Galaxy. Mostly harmless.
6: Please wait.
3: Here we go.
6: This entry is being updated over the sub-Ethernet.
3: It's started.
6: The system will be down for a measurable period.
3: Goodbye, Earth. I'll miss your residual.
5: The Hitchhiker's Guide to the Galaxy. Earth. Mostly harmless, but with some uniquely civilized places to visit.
3: No way.
7: You got the time? I got the money.
5: Tips for aliens in New York.
3: I don't believe it.
2: Look, I'm a working girl and there's
5: that
2: a client.
5: Gotta go. Park, Tribeca,
2: if you get that money, look me up. You'll need it.
0: Yeah, I wrote this.
2: Hello, darling.
5: Get a job as a cab driver immediately. Don't worry if you don't know how the machine works or can't speak the language and have large green antennae growing out of your head.
0: But what's it doing in the garden?
5: In fact, this is the best way of staying inconspicuous. Amphibious life forms will particularly enjoy the East River.
3: This is a planet that I saw completely destroyed with my own two eyes. Only Arthur Dent and I escaped, and only just.
5: How to have a good time in Bournemouth, Dorset, England. One of the most exciting places on any world in the known galaxy.
3: And one of the most baroque pieces of invention I ever delivered. Something very weird is happening. And if something very weird is happening, I want it to be happening to me.
2: It's okay to insist on a golden handshake, darling. Look at the way the whole economy is structured. Yes, darling?
3: Sorry to disturb. I have a major piece of unfinished business to attend to. Which way to the spaceport?
2: Follow the airway south. But it's 17 clicks away. You'll never make the shuttle.
3: No problem. I'll steal something fast. Now, this will do nicely.
8: Caution, you are picking the lock of a Handoid law enforcement doctor.
3: I know.
8: Brooke, as you have overridden my alarm circuit, I am powerless to stop you.
3: You're right.
9: I was on my way to meet a friend in some far-flung bar when I discovered I still had a home to come back to. So it could have been a lot further. But even so, I'd say about 1,437 light-years.
10: I'm sorry?
9: You were asking how far I'd come.
10: Sorry, I missed what you said.
9: Oh, there's someone in the back seat. Who is it?
10: My sister.
9: Is she all right?
10: You all right, Fenny?
9: Fenny?
10: Yeah, that'll be the drugs.
9: And that's all right, is it?
10: Fine by me. Why do you keep staring at her like that? She's not a junkie or anything. She's under sedation.
9: Is she ill?
10: No, just barking mad. Don't worry, it doesn't run in the family.
9: What?
10: She's loopy. Completely tonto. I'm taking her back to the hospital so they can have another go. This is your town, ain't it? Taunton?
9: Yes. No!
10: Well, make your mind up.
9: My house is another 5 miles, if that's all right.
10: Okay.
9: Tell me more about, Fanny.
10: Delusions. Says she suffers from strange delusions, that she's living in the real world. It's no good telling her that she is living in the real world, because she just says that's why the delusions are so real. And the doctors keep going on about strange jumps in her brainwave patterns.
9: Jumps?
11: This.
9: What did she say?
10: She said this.
9: This what?
10: How the heck should I know? Mad as a marine biologist she is.
9: I'm sorry.
10: You know what I mean.
9: Well, not exactly. You don't seem to care very much.
10: Well, of course I care.
9: Well, I didn't mean it to sound like that. I know you care a lot, obviously. Please excuse me. I just hitched on the other side of the Horsehead Nebula.
10: Eh?
9: Perhaps you'd better let me out.
10: What, in this weather? Bloody lorry! Twice now, bloody McKenna's all-weather haulage! Oh, just a shower. Anyway, where were we?
9: When did it start? Delusions.
10: It started with all that business when everybody had the hallucinations, you remember?
9: No.
10: She was in a cafe somewhere. Rickmansworth. Apparently she stood up, calmly announced that she'd undergone some revelation or something, wobbled a bit, and then collapsed screaming into an egg sandwich.
9: But when you say everybody had hallucinations...
10: The big yellow ships in the sky announcing the end of the world, remember? Everyone going crazy and saying we're gonna die, and then pop, they vanished. The authorities denied it, of course, which meant it must be true.
9: They vanished?
10: Anyway, whatever drug it was that MI5 or the CIA or whoever it was put into the water supply or whatever it was, it didn't seem to wear off so fast with Fenny.
9: The Vogon... the yellow ships... vanished?
10: Well, of course they did! They were hallucinations!
9: What? Fenny, is she all right?
10: Would you please let go of the handbrake?
9: Sorry. Oh, look! That seems to be my house!
12: Unidentified helicopter, spaceport air traffic. Alter course.
0: Hello, air traffic. Life has suddenly furnished me with a serious goal to achieve. I have new responsibilities, and that shuttle's not leaving without me. Hey! Hold the gangway! One plus tower coming aboard!
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16: What possible purpose in life could inspire Ford Prefect more than drinking a lot and dancing with girls? Is Arthur Dent finally home for good? And how will the reappearance of Earth disrupt the Vogon's traffic calming initiative? The next episode of The Hitchhiker's Guide to the Galaxy resolutely refuses to be ignored, discarded, or dropped out of a plastic carrier bag.
17: In that episode of The Hitchhiker's Guide to the Galaxy by Douglas Adams, William Franklin was the book. Simon Jones played Arthur Dent. Jeffrey McGiven, Ford Prefect. Bill Patterson, Rob McKenna, and Jane Horrocks was Fenchurch. Arthur Smith was the barman, Rupert Degas, Russell, Bob Golding, the Vogon guard, Alison Pettit, the stewardess, Fiona Carew, the hooker, Michael Kuehl, the Vogon helmsman, Chris Emmett, the evil-looking bird, and Toby Longworth was prosthetic Vogon jelts. The announcer was John Marsh, the surround mix was by Paul Dealey, and additional effects by Ken Humphrey and Paul Weir. The script editor was John Langdon, and the music was by Paul Wicks Wiggins. The production manager was Joe Wheeler, and the production assistant was Susie Matthews. The programme was adapted, directed and co-produced by Dirk Maggs. The producers were Helen Chattel and Bruce Hyman, and it was an above-the-title production for BBC Radio 4. For those listeners whose income exceeds 15,000 Triganic pews per annum, regardless of orbital duration, wealth counselling is now available at a reasonable rate by the fire hydrant outside the old Pink Dog Bar in Handold City, just under the sign saying, "New bar bird wanted, knowledge of local hitmen vitally necessary."
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1: We had a party last night. 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
3: This is the log of Magnus Carter, scientific observer aboard the Space Force. After the two silver-clad Centaurian women had taken over our ship, they forced us to change our orbital position. We were to join their great starship, which lay 500,000 miles away on the far side of Jupiter. The starship, with a submarine-shaped hull and tall skyscraper-like superstructure, was big enough to accommodate the population of a small city. Once aboard, we were taken to comfortable quarters, fed, and allowed to rest. Then we were summoned before Voedica, the great starship's commander and queen of the Centaurian women.
4: Tell the Jovians to sit down.
5: They are not Jovians, Highness. They are from Earth.
4: Which is their commander?
6: I am. Commander Saxon Belly.
4: Is what you see on the screen the planet you hail from?
6: Yes, it is. A remarkable picture.
7: It's three-dimensional. How can they achieve such an incredibly close-up view?
4: Is that where the Arecibo message came from?
6: Yes.
4: We thought it came from Jupiter.
6: No. Earth.
4: Earth is such a tiny planet. We thought it too small to be of any significance.
6: It's a world full of life.
4: And it must be the only one in this whole system that is.
6: More than likely.
4: How disappointing. Those little unmanned ships that have been flying around Jupiter, are they from Earth, too?
6: Yes. Sent here to investigate your radio signals. But they all died.
4: That was our doing. We rendered their equipment useless.
6: You did that to our ship, too. The Space Force. Why?
4: We did not expect to find anybody aboard. But life is what we came looking for. So we are glad to have found you.
6: And now that you have us, what do you intend to do with us?
4: That depends on the result of your interrogation.
6: We were
4: you,
6: told...
4: What is your name?
8: Huh? Me?
4: Of course.
8: Oh, Chipper. Chipper Barney.
4: Take him down to interrogation. Return the others to their quarters.
8: Yes, sir. Oh, no. Saxon!
6: Wait a minute. If one goes, we all go.
4: Take him away. Very well.
9: No, come with us.
6: Let go of him! Let go!
9: Help him.
6: You better rush.
9: Stand back.
10: Stand back or we fire.
6: Get the gun!
8: Oh, what have you done? You've killed them.
4: Disobedience will not be tolerated.
11: Space Force, an interstellar encounter. Starring Barry Foster, Nigel Stock, Nikki Henson, Antonia Sober. Episode 5, Threshold of the Stars.

0: Wake up. Oh. You're not hurt. Oh. Wake up.
1: What happened?
2: You have slept, that is all.
1: Slept? I was shot.
2: You received a blast from an anesthetizing gun. Oh. You're not hurt, are you?
1: No, I feel fine, I think. How about you, Magnus?
3: I'm all right.
4: And me.
1: Good. Where's Chipper?
2: He has been taken to Group A Medical Center.
1: What are you going to do to him? And why Chipper?
2: Take these Earthmen to
1: Group
2: A Medical Center.
0: Very good boy, Vicar.
4: That's not where they took Chipper.
2: Take them now.
0: But we can't let them separate.
1: Hold it.
0: But we hold it.
1: Those guns. Might as well walk as be carried. We'll go quietly for the present.
5: Are you awake now?
6: Where am I?
5: In the medical section.
6: A second ago, I was in the ship's control center.
5: How do you feel?
1: Like I've just woken up from a deep, beautiful sleep.
5: You must lie perfectly still.
6: Why? What have they done to me?
5: We have tested your physical and mental fitness. Relax.
6: How did I do?
5: Do?
6: In the tests.
5: The results have not been computerized yet.
6: Yes, but you can
5: sure... I am not allowed to discuss tests with patients.
6: I'm not asking much. Only will I live.
5: Somebody else will be along to see you soon. Do not attempt to get up. If you need anything, press the button. You understand?
6: I suppose so. I mean... Oh. She's gone. I don't feel ill. I wonder what they're doing to me. Oh.
7: Hello, Chipper.
6: Jenny. Where did you come from?
7: You called me.
6: The button, you mean?
7: Yes.
6: If I'd known it would be you, I'd have pressed it sooner.
7: I'm glad. Is there something I can get you?
6: Like what?
7: A drink? Some food?
6: Oh, no, thank you. I'd just like a talk.
7: Very well.
6: Funny you should appear. I was dreaming about you just before I woke up.
7: Ah, yes. You would.
6: I would? How do you know?
7: Far too complicated for me to explain.
6: Don't let it stop you.
7: We have much nicer things to talk about.
6: Such as?
7: The time when we shall meet face to face. There's no viewing screen between us.
6: I see no screen.
7: I'm nothing more than a three-dimensional projection.
6: You look solid enough to me. Like I could touch you.
7: No. Your hand would pass right through.
6: Oh.
7: But one day we will meet.
6: Where? When?
7: When you have been cleared physically and psychologically. When you are free to move around the ship.
6: What part of the ship do you live in?
7: Blue section. Communications.
6: Is that far?
7: From here it is, but not from your living quarters. It's quite close to the docking area.
6: As soon as I get off this bed, I'll come and see you.
7: No. That would be dangerous.
6: Why?
7: You have not been cleared.
6: Of what?
7: When your tests have been assessed and your category finalized, you may be allowed to come.
6: And if not?
7: Then I will find some way of coming to see you.
6: Don't be too long about it. I'm dying to see you, yourself, as you really are.
7: Your escort is coming.
6: Hmm?
7: Trey and Ifwa. They will take you back to your living quarters.
6: When shall I see you again?
7: Goodbye.
6: No, wait. Jenny?
7: Jenny.
8: How much further, Trey?
5: Your quarters are just past the blue section, near the docking area.
8: Blue section? Communications?
5: Yes. There are the blue guidelines on the walls.
9: We pass Blue Junction in just a moment.
6: That's where Jenny is.
5: We're coming to the junction now. That's it, there.
6: I've got to see her. I've got to see her.
5: Stop! Excuse me, Trey.
6: I've got to!
5: Hold on.
6: Let go, do you hear? Let go!
9: Alarm situation resolved. No emergency.
5: Where were you going?
6: You said that was the way to communications.
5: That's right.
6: I was going to find Jenny.
5: Not in Blue Section. It is forbidden.
6: Who says so?
5: It is the rule. No unauthorized persons allowed.
9: Come. We will return you to Gray Section.
6: Yeah. Oh, you're hurting my wrist. Let go.
9: You cannot be trusted.
6: No need for you to grab me as well. Oh, why don't you pick on someone your own size?
4: Here he is, at last.
1: Chipper, you all right?
6: Yeah, I'm all right.
4: You don't sound it.
1: What happened to you?
6: I had a medical, that's all.
1: What did they do?
10: I don't know, I was asleep.
6: We were tested as well, but yours seems to have taken much longer.
10: They're trying to decide which one of us is the most able specimen. Survival of the fittest, Ifwa said.
11: Survival?
10: Yeah.
11: And what happened?

0: Much longer.
1: They're trying to decide which one of us is the most able specimen. Survival of the fittest, Ifwa said.
2: Survival?
1: Yeah.
2: And what happens to the others? Not so fit.
1: She didn't say.
2: They don't survive. It's obvious they'll be killed.
3: Listen, all of you. I don't know what they're up to or what they aim to do with us if we fail the test. But one thing is clear. We must stick together. Resist separation at all costs. Plan a way to get back to our own ship and get away.
0: Escape? From here?
3: Yes.
0: Impossible. I'm sure everything we do is being monitored. They're probably listening to us now.
2: Even so,
0: if we did get back to the ship, we'd never get clear.
3: Why not?
0: They'd kill us stone dead before we fired the motors, just as they did before they boarded us.
3: But we can't just give up, Magnus.
0: Why not? Why shouldn't we stay? It's a fascinating experience. Scientifically, I'm discovering something new all the time.
2: Until one day you discover you've been shot.
0: That is highly unlikely.
3: What do you think, Chipper?
1: I support Magnus. Make the best of it. See what happens.
3: What's got into you?
0: You wanted my opinion. I gave it to you. If you insist on trying to escape, I'll help you. But against my better judgment...
3: And what about you, Chipper?
1: I want to stay.
3: You can't mean that.
2: Hold it, Saxon. We've got company.
1: Jenny.
4: I'm sorry to disturb you. The commander wishes to address you. Please watch the screen.
2: I don't see any screen.
4: In front of me.
5: Good day, Earthmen.
3: Ah.
5: Jenny, you may leave. Now, Earthmen, I have come to tell you the results of your tests. The fittest man in your crew is Radio Officer Barnett.
1: Blimey.
5: The fact that he can communicate telepathically places him way above the rest of you. A person who cannot communicate in this way is of little consequence in our society. Magnus has some potential in this direction, but it is undeveloped.
3: I see. So, what's going to happen?
5: Barnett will come back with us to Corfea.
3: And the rest of us?
5: The rest of you. The rest of you will be allowed to leave. You may return to your planet, if you can.
3: But without Chipper?
5: Barnett goes with us.
3: And if we refuse to leave him?
5: You will die.
3: I see. We accept your terms, Voetica.
0: What?
5: You are wise to do so.
3: But we need time.
5: Time?
3: A time with Chipper. After all, we'll never see him again.
5: Very well. You have 10 minutes.
3: What? Is that all?
5: This ship will take off in 1 hour. If you are not in a docking area by that time, your craft will be unable to leave.
3: An hour?
2: But it only takes 15 minutes to reach the docking area.
5: Not during takeoff procedures. All power is required for charging the engines, so all walkways are inoperative and airlocks must be controlled manually. You have 10 minutes, Earthmen. Summon Jenny when you are ready to move. Farewell.
6: Preparing for
2: blast off.
6: All personnel not involved in preparation to return to their quarters.
3: Firing
6: at
3: 0 miles.
2: Don't waste any time.
3: We can't waste any either. We've got to find some way of taking Chipper with us.
0: I thought you accepted her term.
3: That was just to buy time. Right. Any ideas?
1: Don't trouble yourself. I'm not coming.
3: Talk sense, Chipper.
1: I prefer to stay.
2: What for?
1: For Jenny.
2: A picture on a televiewer.
1: She's not just a picture, not her true self.
2: How do you know?
1: She told me. Soon we're going to meet face to face.
3: You must be crazy. Don't you know what's happening?
2: It's obvious what's happening. He's fallen in love with her.
3: With an apparition.
1: She's not an apparition. She's as solid as you are.
2: Have you ever been able to touch her? Feel her breath on your cheek?
1: No, not yet, but I will.
3: She's having you on.
1: Hmm?
2: She's made you fall in love with her. It's all part of the great Centaurian plot to have you stay here. To take you back to Corfea to enslave you.
1: Rubbish. She'd never do a thing like that, would she, Magnus?
0: I must say I find the girl rather delightful.
3: That's it.
1: What's it?
3: You're both being brainwashed.
0: Brainwashed? Who? By?
3: By Jenny, Ifwa, Treya, Voedica, everybody aboard this ship.
1: But how?
3: Telepathy! Slowly but surely, they're feeding you with thoughts and desires that make you want to stay here.
0: I've said I will come with you if necessary.
3: Yes, that's because you're only partially affected, because your telepathy is undeveloped. But Chipper, he's had the full works from the word go.
2: We've got to get away before they start getting us, Saxon.
3: Oh, no, we're not the types. But we've got to make sure Chipper and Magnus come with us.
1: I'm not coming.
2: We can't man the ship without you.
6: Firing time 0 minus 15 minutes.
3: 15 minutes.
6: All non-essential personnel to return to living quarters at once.
3: Ah, well, at least there won't be many people about to stop us. Call up Jenny, Lodrick.
2: Right.

0: Yes?
1: We're ready to go.
0: Good. An escort is on its way from Red Section to collect Chipper and take him to his new quarters.
2: Thanks, Jenny. Does this mean I'll see you soon? Properly, I mean.
0: Very soon.
1: What about our pressure suits? We can't leave without them.
0: They will be in the main lock leading to the docking area.
1: And helmets?
0: They'll be there.
3: All chief personnel to control room. All chief personnel to control room.
1: Right. We've got to deal with Chipper's escort.
4: From Red Section, she said.
1: That means they'll be armed with those anesthetizing guns.
4: That's right. How many do you reckon?
1: Probably two. We'll need your help, Magnus.
5: What do I have to do?
1: Lodric and I will wait behind the door. We'll take them as they come in. You grab the gun and shoot them.
5: Shoot them? I'm not sure I could shoot a woman.
1: They're not women. They're aliens, Magnus.
4: Don't let them influence you.
5: I can't do
1: this. You'll only knock them out.
4: Inspector,
1: will you help us, please?
5: Very well.
4: Don't ask me to have anything to do with it.
1: You stay where you are and keep quiet. All right, Lodric, get behind the door.
4: Right.
6: Barnett, we're here to bring
1: you.
6: What are you?
1: Stand back. Get that gun, Magnus. Come on, Magnus. Good work, Lodric.
5: Great.
1: And you, Magnus.
5: How long will they be unconscious?
1: I don't know. We'd better get started. Come on, Chipper.
5: I'm not coming, I told you.
1: You're coming whether you like it or not.
5: Jenny will help me.
1: Grab him, Lodric.
5: Right.
1: Don't stop him reaching the button.
5: Let me go, let me go.
1: Use that anesthetic gun on me if you need to.
5: Right. Come on, Chipper.
3: All non essential personnel to leave quarters immediately.
1: Are you coming quietly, Chipper, or do we need to use the gun?
5: No, you don't.
1: Good. Let's go.
3: 30 minutes. Red Section personnel escorting alien Barnett. Return him to his living quarters.
5: Keep
3: up,
5: Chipper. Okay.
1: So far, so good.
4: They said they'd let us leave
7: until they discover we have Chipper with us.
1: Well, that can't be for a few minutes yet. How much further?
7: We're just coming up to Blue and Silver Junction. Docking area's a couple of minutes from there.
5: Blue Junction. That's Jenny. Chipper, come back.
1: Stop him, Lovrick. Use the gun.
5: I missed.
1: I'll get after him.
4: We'll come with you.
1: No, no. Go to the dock. Open the first airlock. Save time.
5: Wait, you need help.
1: I'll manage, even if I have to carry.
7: I'll go with him, Ludwig. See you at the dock.
1: Right.
5: Which way did he go?
1: Can't be far ahead. He hadn't passed any other junction. No doors he could have disappeared into.
5: What about that one? With a blue circle on it.
1: That must be the communication control center.
5: Where Jenny lives.
1: That's where he'll be. Come on. Not a soul about.
5: They've all gone to ground because of the blast off.
1: We'll never find him in here. It's like a maze.
5: Stop a minute.
1: Hmm?
5: Jenny! Ah, that's him. Yes. But where is he? His voice seems to come from all around
6: Jenny!
5: Us.
6: Jenny! Jenny, where are you?
5: Jenny? Jenny, where are you? You in here, Jenny?
0: Hello, Chipper.
5: Oh.
0: How did you get here?
5: I followed the blue signs.
0: It is forbidden for unauthorized personnel to enter the communication section. You could get into serious trouble.
5: Who with? There's nobody here.
0: You are lucky. They've all gone to their quarters for the takeoff. It is dangerous to be about while the motors are charging. Only emergency power is available.
5: Where are you? I can hear you, but I can't see you.
0: There is no screen where you are. Walk on a few yards between the control stacks.
5: Yes, doing that.
0: And you come to a blue door with lighter blue zigzag lines on it.
5: I see it.
0: That is the door to my room. You may come in.
5: Where are you?
0: Here, right in front of you.
5: All I can see is a computer console.
0: That is me.
5: No, it's not true. I've seen you. You're beautiful.
0: That is only my image. Look.
5: Oh, there you are.
0: No. Try and touch me. You can't.
5: But you let me believe you were real.
0: That was your idea. I never suggested it.
5: And that I would see you in your quarters.
0: That is just where you are. In a special computer suite.
5: But you made me fall in love with you.
0: No. My program did that.
5: Why?
0: To persuade you to come back to Corvea.
5: And then when it was too late for me to go back, I'd find out you were not real.
0: Before then, the desensitizing process would have begun.
5: The what?
0: The process by which you would be made to fall out of love with me.
5: Nothing would have done that.
0: Look, Chipper.
1: Chipper!
0: Look at my face.
5: Oh, no.
0: I'd make myself even uglier. Look.
5: No. No. Stop it.
1: Chipper, where are you?
0: Now, can you love me?
5: No!
8: chipper! Good heavens, what is that? Looks like Jenny. What's happened to her? Jenny, can you hear me? She doesn't move. Something's gone wrong with her picture.
9: I did it.
8: What?
9: I smashed the screen. I was trying to smash her face in.
10: You know she's not real, then.
9: Yes. She was manipulating me. And then those faces. She was tormenting me. I wanted...
8: This is no place for you, Chipper. People created by computers, mind-washing by telepathy. You're best out of it.
5: We all are.
8: Come on. Let's get back to our own ship and go home. Here, let me help you up. Come on.
9: Thanks, Saxon.
8: Now, back to the passage or we'll never get to the dock area in time.
9: You know, she was the most beautiful girl I've ever seen.
8: She would be. She was specially created for you.
11: There's the dock. And there's Roderick. He's got the first lock open already.
8: Thank goodness nobody's chasing us. Keep up, Chipper.
9: I'm trying to.
12: Good to see you. I thought you'd never make it.
8: Pressure suits there?
12: Yes.
8: Now get inside, all of you. Put them on.
12: But only three.
8: What?
12: Chipper's isn't here. They didn't leave it.
8: But he can't leave without it. We have to cross 10 yards of airless space before we reach our ship.
12: Exactly.
5: That leaves us no choice.
8: Huh?
5: One of us will have to stay behind.
8: Not on your light.
12: What are we going to do?
8: We'll have to share a suit.
5: Share?
8: One of us stays here. The other three go through the lock, get aboard the ship. Then one of the three comes back with a spare suit.
5: Good idea. I'll wait behind. You go.
8: You sure?
5: Of course.
9: They may get hold of him before we can get back.
5: I know that. Just go.
8: Okay. Here's the gun, Magnus. If anybody comes after you, at least you'll have a chance of knocking him out.
5: Thank you. If I don't see you again, good luck.
8: You'll see us again. Roderick, close the door. Let's get through this lock and onto the ship.
11: 0 minus 15 minutes. Repeat. 0 minus 15.
13: It's good to be back in Space Force. Roderick, get your suit off.
4: Doing it.
13: Chipper, get to the radio. 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
4: Right.
13: And while I'm gone, Roderick, inspect the motors and estimate the fuel situation.
4: You've got less than 15 minutes.
13: I know. We'll see what we can do.
4: Here, the helmet.
13: Thanks. Now, close the door, pump the air out, and keep your fingers crossed.
4: Good luck.
13: Magnus. Magnus.
5: Yes, Doctor.
13: Oh, I thought I'd lost you. Come in here.
5: Right.
13: Get this suit on. Let me know as soon as you're airtight.
5: The main power supply still seems to be operating.
13: They don't go over to emergency power until just before the motors fire.
5: Right. How's that?
13: Sounds okay. Pump the air out. One more operation and we're home and dry.
5: Why haven't they sent somebody for us?
13: They're too busy preparing for blastoff.
5: They could have postponed it.
13: They can't. The process can't be reversed. Hey, this air pump's taking its time. Should have done the job by now.
5: This is still working.
13: Yes, but so slowly. Ah, at last. Open the door and let's get out of here.
5: It's stuck. And the lights are dimmed.
13: Well, they must have gone over to emergency power. That means there's none to spare for the airlock.
5: The door's half open. Perhaps we could squeeze through.
13: No, we'd never make it. Not in inflated suits.
5: Then we're trapped.
13: Looks like it. And with the starship about to blast off in less than 10 minutes.
14: In that episode of Space Force, Chipper was played by Nicky Henson, Magnus by Nigel Stock, Saxon by Barry Foster, and Roderick by Tony Asoba, with Teresa Stretfield, Wendy Murray, Jenny Twigg, and Lolly Cockrell. Space Force was written by Charles Chilton and produced by Paul Mayhew Archer.

0: Is that proper farmhouse cheddar?
1: No, I don't think so.
0: What about that?
1: No. It's quite nice, though.
0: Is it? Do you think I might try a piece? I'll have 2 ounces, please.
2: Jacob's, the cream of cream crackers.

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1: What has a hazelnut in every bite?
2: Sorry!
1: And thick milk chocolate for your delight?
2: Sorry!
1: Nougat and caramel golden light?
2: Sorry!
1: And don't forget the hazelnut in every bite! And again! What has a hazelnut in every bite?
2: Sorry!
1: Thick milk chocolate for your delight?
2: Sorry!
1: Nougat and caramel golden light? And don't forget the hazelnut in every bite!
2: Sorry!
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4: We present Bernard Horsfall as Harry Lawson and Jeffrey Banks as Professor von Hartwig in A Journey to the Center of the Earth, the novel by Jules Verne, adapted for radio in 8 parts by Howard Jones. Part 7, The Mysterious Dagger.
5: No doubt you will recall much of what I have told you already at our earlier meetings. But in case you have forgotten, let me remind you that my name is Harry Lawson, and that my uncle is that famous, learned, eccentric gentleman, Professor von Hardwig of Hamburg. It seems only yesterday that my uncle brought to his house in the Königstrasse a book in which I discovered an ancient parchment covered with runic characters. It had been written by a certain Arne Saknussemm, an Icelandic alchemist of the 16th century, who claimed to have made a journey to the center of the earth. My uncle insisted that we followed in the footsteps of this great man. So he and I and our faithful guide, Hans Bjelke, descended the crater of Snæfells, an extinct volcano in Iceland, and found ourselves in a maze of subterranean passages and caverns. There we all but died of thirst, and there I was lost, in impenetrable darkness, and for a little while became demented. Later, we sailed on a raft over a mighty sea, the Central Sea, the professor named it. We witnessed a battle to the death between prehistoric monsters, and then were overwhelmed by a fearful hurricane. It was the ever-faithful Hans who saved our lives when we were tossed up on some rocks. Where were we? That was the question we had to decide. My uncle consulted the compass.
6: Oh! No, no. The needle is pointing to the shore. The shore is north. The sea is south. Do you realize what this means?
5: Yes. There must have been a slant of wind during the storm. We've been carried back to the shores of Port Gretchen.
6: The shores we left, apparently forever, so many days ago. Every hour, every minute on the raft has been so much time lost. So, fate plays me this vile trick. Air, fire, water, all combined against me. Well, now they shall learn what the will of a determined man can do. I will not yield. I will not retreat one inch. We shall see who is going to triumph in this immortal contest. Man or nature. Forward. Forward, I say, to the center of the earth.
5: Uncle, listen to me.
6: To the raft. To the raft. We sail again.
5: Listen to reason.
6: What is it, Harry?
5: Uncle, there must be some limit to our ambition. We can't achieve the impossible. You know as well as I do that we are quite unready for another sea voyage. It's absolute madness to contemplate a second voyage. A 500 leagues on a wretched pile of beans? With another bedsheet for a sail, a stick for a mast, and probably a tempest to contend with? We can't steer our raft adequately, so we shall be at the mercy of any foul weather we run up against. I tell you, Uncle, it's an act of sheer lunacy to take risks for a second time on this treacherous sea.
6: What are you saying?
5: You've not heard a single word I've been saying.
6: No, I have not, Harry. Come to the raft.
5: This time, Uncle, you must listen. You must hear me. The raft isn't even seaworthy.
6: Then we must make it seaworthy again. I will instruct Hans.
5: If you say so. But it's going to take time to repair.
6: They have plenty of cordage. It will take Hans no time at all. Yes,
7: We shall see who is going to triumph, man or nature.
8: Such was the result of my attempts to overcome the professor's stubborn will. I tried again. I begged, I implored him, but all to no purpose. Meanwhile, Hans set about repairing the raft, and before long he had raised a new mast and a new sail, which snapped merrily in the breeze. The professor spoke a few words to Hans, who nodded calmly and immediately began to stow our baggage on board and to prepare for our departure. In a mood of stolid and sullen resignation, I was ready to board the raft when my uncle put his hand on my shoulder.
7: There's no hurry, my boy. We shall not embark until tomorrow. Now, since fate has cast us cruelly back on these shores, I think we should not leave them without making a thorough inspection of them.
8: Very well, Uncle. Let us set out on another journey of discovery.
7: That is the spirit. We can leave Hans here. He has quite enough to get on with. I imagine Port Gretchen to lie somewhere to the west of this place. These shores, in fact, are new to us. There should be a lot to interest us here.
8: The distance between the high watermark on the foreshore and the foot of the rocks was considerable. As we trudged along, our feet crushed innumerable shells of every shape and size, shells that had been the homes of animals in the early period of creation. I particularly noticed some truly enormous shells, carapaces of turtles and tortoises, more than 15 feet in diameter. For a full mile, we followed the curvings of the central sea, advancing sometimes with great difficulty over broken masses of granite mixed with flint, quartz, and alluvial deposits. Suddenly, my uncle stopped.
7: It is a cemetery. It is bones. Bones. All bones.
8: On that spot, some 3 square miles in extent, was accumulated the whole history of animal life. When we moved, our feet crushed with a dry, cracking sound the remains of countless prehistoric fossils. I was quite bewildered, and my uncle, for his part, stood with his arms raised towards the granite vault which served us for a sky, his mouth wide open, his eyes gleaming behind his spectacles. For some minutes, he stood thus, literally agape at the magnitude of this discovery. And then suddenly he darted forward, caught up an object, and cried in excitement,
7: "Holy! You see what this is? A human skull!"
8: It was indeed a human skull. Perfectly recognizable. Had the peculiar nature of the soil preserved it through countless ages? I couldn't say. Nor, for that matter, could my uncle. But this head, with its tight, stretched, and parchment-like skin, with the teeth whole, the hair abundant, was before our eyes, almost as if in life. Soon we found more human skulls, and then complete skeletons. My uncle could scarcely believe his eyes.
7: Oh, is it not marvelous to contemplate? And does it not raise a great question? Were these human bodies dragged down to these depths by some convulsion of nature? Or did they exist here below? Were they born? Did they live? Did they die here? As we are born, live, and die on the surface of the earth? Now, what is your answer to that, my boy?
8: I don't know, Uncle. But one thing strikes me.
7: Hmm? What strikes you? Come on, now, out with it.
8: Are any men of this ancient race still alive? Are they still wandering about on the shores of this subterranean sea?
7: A very good question. Who knows? Who knows?
8: It may not be a laughing matter, Uncle. If there are men still here, how are they going to receive us?
7: Another good question. I will give my mind to it. Meanwhile, let us explore further.
8: For a long and weary hour, we tramped over the great bed of bones. Presently, the shores of the Central Sea were lost behind hills. These hills and the rocks and what appeared to be far-off forests all had a weird and mysterious aspect under the steady glare of some form of electric illumination. The imprudent and enthusiastic professor, who did not care whether he lost himself or not, hurried me forward. And after about a mile, we came to the edge of a vast forest. Here stood huge palms. Yonder were pines, yews, and cypresses, all seemingly bound together by a carpet of creeping plants. The professor was in ecstasies.
7: Do you observe? Do you recognize? Do you realize this is an immense forest of the tertiary period, growing as it grew in days of old? Wonderful, wonderful. Look at those superb palmacites, a genus of fossil palms of the Carboniferous. Magnificent. Truly magnificent. And over here, see trees that a modern child might recognize. Oak, poplar, Norwegian pine. And that surely is an Australian eucalyptus. And there's a New Zealand kauri.
9: Uncle!
7: Come along, don't let us dawdle. There's still so much to see. Here, a common maple. But did you ever see a maple of such gigantic proportions?
9: What's that?
7: I cannot hear anything. Do come along now.
9: Elephants! Living elephants! Look! A great herd of them!
7: No, not elephants. Not our modern elephants, dear boy. Mastodons. Mammoths. Alive and thriving, eating the foliage of this great forest. Marvelous. Come, we must take a closer look of them.
9: Stop! If those beasts stampede, what chance shall we have? No human creature could possibly withstand.
7: No human creature, did you say? You're mistaken, my dear boy. Look yonder. There is a human being, Harry. A man like ourselves.
8: I looked. Not more than a quarter of a mile off, leaning against the trunk of an enormous tree, was a human being. A Proteus of the underworld, a new son of Neptune, tending this great herd of mastodons. His height I judged to be above 12 feet. His head, as big as that of a buffalo, was lost in a mane of matted hair, and in his hand he held the branch of a tree, serving him as a shepherd's crook. For some minutes we neither moved nor spoke. And then I realized that if this giant but turned his head, he might very easily see us. Panic seized me. Grasping my uncle by the arm, I dragged him back. And for the first time, he did not resist me.
7: Hey, stop. I can run no further.
9: Yes, I think we're safe here. Sit down. Get our breath back.
7: Thank you. Thank you, my boy. Yes, it's better. I am reminded of a phrase in the Latin. Immanis pecoris custos, immanis ipse.
8: The keeper of gigantic cattle, himself a giant.
7: Precisely. What a man! What power, what strength!
9: I just don't believe it.
7: You don't believe it? You don't believe the evidence of your senses? Of your own eyes?
8: The giant was real enough, I grant you, Uncle, but I don't believe he was a man like us. Not Homo sapiens.
7: Oh.
8: It stands to reason that no generation of men such as we are can inhabit this subterranean world.
7: Why not? Why not, please?
8: Because if they did, they would all know about us who live on the surface. They would have communicated with us.
7: Possibly.
8: But that was a man-like creature, but it wasn't a man. A gigantic monkey of some sort.
7: I will think over your views and opinions. And now that I am quite recovered, my boy, let us continue with our explorations.
8: We made our way towards the Central Sea. Though this was new territory to us, I noticed every now and then certain rocks which in shape and formation reminded me forcibly of the rocks at Port Gretchen. There were also streams and cascades tumbling from above the rocks, and this seemed to confirm the puzzling compass reading and our extraordinary and involuntary return to the north shore of the Central Sea. Then, as we pushed on, the unrecognized appearance of a stream or the profile of a rock threw me into doubt. I said, have we ever come this way before, Uncle?
7: I'm just wondering this myself. I wish I could be sure.
8: Well, we were not cast ashore exactly at the spot we sailed from, that's quite certain. I think the storm must have driven us above our starting point. Therefore, if we follow this coast, we shall come to Port Gretchen.
7: In that case, it is useless to continue our exploration. The best thing we can do is to return to Hans and the raft.
8: Yeah.
7: Are you quite sure of our bearings?
8: Well, not quite sure, Uncle. These rocks are so much alike. All the same, I seem to recognize this cape as the place where Hans built our raft. I fancy we must be very close to Port Gretchen, even if we haven't reached it already.
7: My dear Harry, if this were Port Gretchen, we should find traces of our footsteps, or at least some signs that we have been here. But there's nothing. Nothing.
8: Just a moment. I can see something. Yes, I was right after all, Uncle.
7: And what have you found? Oh, you rusty old dagger. Why did you bring that thing with you? That's no good. No good at all.
8: I've never set eyes on it before. Isn't it yours?
7: Mine? I don't recognize it at all. I'm sure it was never mine.
8: That's very puzzling.
7: Not in the least. The explanation is simple. Icelanders like these old Russian weapons. Obviously, this knife belongs to Hans. He must have dropped it without knowing.
8: No, Uncle. This doesn't belong to Hans. I know him and his habits too well.
7: Hmm?
8: Could it be the weapon of some ancient warrior? Or of some living creature? Like that gigantic shepherd with his mastodons? And yet, such a creature, if he carried a knife at all, would be armed with a stone knife. Flint, or just possibly bronze. But this knife is steel. Steel, I tell you.
7: Steel, certainly. But calm yourself, Harry. This weapon is a true dagger, such as was carried by gentlemen in their belts during the 16th century. Clearly, this one is of Spanish workmanship. It does not belong to you, or to me, or to our worthy Hans. Not to any living creature in the interior of the earth.
8: Then
7: look closer, my boy. The blade was never blunted like this, with fair wear and tear. No. Observe now. It is thick with rust. And this rust is not merely a day old, not a year old, not even a century old.
8: But, Uncle...
7: Listen, we are now on the verge of a great discovery. This dagger, a wonderful and fortunate find, my boy, has lain on the sands of this shore for more than 100 years, more than 200, more than 300 years. And it was used, or so I firmly believe, by someone endeavoring to carve an inscription on these rocks.
8: Well, if your theory is right, someone brought the knife here. Someone used it here. In a word, somebody has been here before us.
7: Yes, Harry, yes. Now you know the importance of your find. A man has been here before us. A man who has tried once more to indicate the right road to the center of the earth. Let us look around. Let us see what we can find. Forward! Forward!
8: We walked along the wall of rock, looking into every tiny fissure which might widen out and prove to be the road to the center of the earth. Presently, we reached a spot where the beach narrowed and the sea almost lapped the base of the rocks, which here were very steep. At last, beneath a huge overhanging rock, we discovered the entrance of a dark and gloomy tunnel. And here, on a tablet of granite, which had been smoothed by rubbing it with another stone, we could see two mysterious and much-worn letters, the initials of the bold and extraordinary traveler who had preceded us on our great adventure.
7: A.S. I was right. I was right. Arne Saknussemm. Always the great Arne Saknussemm.
8: Since the start of our journey, I had experienced many surprises and suffered many disappointments. Indeed, I believe that I was hardened against all further surprises, that I would neither see nor hear anything to astonish me again. When, however, I saw those two letters carved in the rock, when I held in my hands the very dagger which had carved them more than 300 years before, I was struck dumb with wonder. My uncle, on the other hand, was seized with a sort of poetical ecstasy.
6: Saknussemm, you great and glorious genius, you have left no stone unturned to show other men the road to the center of this mighty globe. Your fellow creatures can now follow the trail made by your illustrious footsteps 300 years ago. Your name, carved at every important stage of your journey, leads the hopeful traveler direct to the great discovery to which you devoted such energy and courage. And doubtless the audacious traveler who follows your footsteps to their destination will find the same initials carved at the very center of the earth. I will be that audacious traveler. I too will carve my name on the same spot. But in justice to your devotion, to your courage, and to your being the first man to indicate this road, let this cape, seen first by you on the shores of the sea discovered by you, let this cape be known for all time as Cape Saknussemm.
8: I confess I was roused to a pitch of wild enthusiasm by my uncle's stirring words. What another man had done in ages past could, I felt, be done again. And I was determined to do it myself. Forward. Forward, I cried, using the professor's watchword. And I started in the direction of the somber gallery, the road we had to take.
6: Stop, boy, stop. Let us not lose our heads in this wonderful moment. Before anything else, we should return to our good friend Hans, and then we can bring the raft round to this point.
9: Oh, very well, but don't let's waste time, Uncle. Come along. When you come to think of it, everything has worked out for the best, Uncle.
6: Not quite so fast, please. All for the best, Harry. So, she'll begin to realize that now.
9: Yes, Uncle. Even that fearful hurricane was our friend. It put us on the right road.
6: I agree. There is something providential in the way we were blown back here. And to make the great discovery of Cape Saknussemm, it's almost beyond belief. I beg you not to go quite so fast, Harry.
9: It's only that I'm anxious not to waste time, Uncle. I can see exactly how things are working out for us. We shall take a northern route. We shall pass under the northern regions of Europe, Sweden, Russia, Siberia, and who knows where, instead of burying ourselves under the burning plains and deserts of Africa. Let us go on as we're going, and heaven will be our guide.
6: Yes, Harry, yes. We shall leave the flat sea behind us, and we shall descend forever, descend. Do you know, my dear boy, that to reach the center of the earth, we have only another 5,000 miles to travel.
9: Oh, 5,000? It's scarcely worth talking about. The thing is to get going.
6: Yes, yes, to get going. Forward to the center of the earth.
8: Thus our wild speeches continued until we rejoined our patient and phlegmatic guide. All was ready for our departure. Every single package and parcel was stowed in its allotted place. We boarded the raft and hoisted the sail, and Hans guided our frail craft towards the newly named Cape Saknussemm. About 6 o'clock in the evening, we sighted a suitable place to land. I was the first to leap ashore. My uncle and Hans followed more sedately. I was still terribly excited and anxious to make a start without any further delay. For once in a way, my uncle was more prudent.
10: My dear boy, I am as anxious as you are to make a start. But before we do anything else, let us survey the mysterious gallery which marks the beginning of our road. Then we can decide if we need to prepare and mend our ladders.
8: The professor set about testing our Ruhmkorff's coil, which would soon be needed to provide us with lights in the galleries. While he was doing so, Hans hitched the raft to a projecting rock scarcely 20 paces distant from the gallery. At length, my uncle declared that he was ready, and we advanced in single file, myself in the lead. The opening to the gallery was circular, about 5 feet in diameter. The floor was roughly at water level, and we were able to enter it without hindrance. As we went forward, I counted my steps into the tunnel. 1, 2, 3, 4, 5, 6, 7, 8, 9, 10, 11...
6: Go on, Harry. What's stopping you?
9: I can't not go on.
11: Why not? Why not?
9: The way is blocked. This confounded stone.
11: Huh? Solid granite. A block of solid granite. Is there no way around it?
9: None.
11: Or beneath?
9: No.
11: Or above?
9: No.
11: Is there no sign of another opening to right or left?
9: Nothing, Uncle. Nothing at all.
11: This is intolerable. Intolerable. Why? Why is the stone here? It has no business here. This is our proper road, I am convinced. Don't I? I do not understand this.
9: What? What about Arna Saknussemm, Uncle?
11: Huh?
9: What about Arna Saknussemm? Do you imagine...
11: You're right, my boy. Saknussemm penetrated to the center of the earth. He can never have been checked by a block of stone.
9: Of course he wasn't. No. At one time, this passage was quite clear. You can tell that by the smoothness of the walls. Hmm. But sometime or other, there's been an earthquake which brought down this solid granite wall. I'll wager it wasn't here when Saknussemm passed this way, and what I say is this. If we don't smash it down somehow or other, we're not worthy to follow Saknussemm. We don't even deserve to reach the center of the earth.
11: Travel, hurry. Let us get to work with pickaxes and crowbars. Hans, the tools, fetch the tools from the rock.
9: A moment. If we work 1,000 years, we shall never shift this rock with pickaxes.
11: What then? What then?
9: There is another way. We can blast the rock to smithereens.
11: Gunpowder. Yes. To work.

0: That was the seventh installment of A Journey to the Center of the Earth, adapted by Howard Jones from the novel by Jules Verne. The cast was as follows. Harry Lawson was played by Bernard Horsfall and Professor von Hartwig by Jeffrey Banks. And it was produced in the north of England by Trevor Hill. We invite you to listen to the eighth and the final installment of this serial next Thursday at 5:25 on this service, Radio 4.
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8: Now let's get back to the world of the future. Back to the municipal spaceport at Niagara, capital of 25th century America, where a terror-stricken crowd is watching a gigantic machine called the Mechanical Mole move sluggishly across the landing field. In the front of it, a thermic radiation projector, a gigantic heat ray, begins to glow ominously. Here we go, 500 years into the future.
9: The Mechanical Mole is moving over toward the edge of the crowd.
10: We've got to stop it, Doctor, before it runs over those people.
11: Stop that? It's impossible.
9: The heat ray is beginning to glow. The Ken and Ardella, all right.
10: They won't stop at nothing, Doctor. Look!
11: Oh, that's slippery. You'll burn those people in that track.
10: Somehow, we've got to keep it from reaching them.
9: Now, look. The heat ray is off now.
10: And the mole has started back towards the middle of the field.
9: Tell a Ken and Ardella at the controls. It won't stay away from that crowd for long. If only Buck were here.
10: Yes, sir. Captain Rogers would find a way to stop that thing.
12: Wait. Carbog.
10: Yes, sir?
12: Come with me quick. Back to the main rocket ship hangar.
10: What for, Doctor?
12: Oh, don't waste time talking. Come along.
10: Yes, sir.
12: Wilma.
9: Yes?
12: Get to the radio unit in this hangar. Call for the rocket control fleet.
9: Huh?
12: Have them assemble at 1,000 feet directly above this field.
9: Yes, sir. Right away.
10: Look. The mole is just going around in a circle out there.
12: Yes, but it may not do it for long. You've got a Y-12 space fighter in this main hangar, haven't you?
10: Three or four of them. But the RF-13s carry bigger disintegrators.
12: No, I want the Y-12 for its black ray.
10: Black ray?
12: Yes. We'll climb up above it and cover that mechanical mole with utter darkness.
10: Yes.
12: Then the men in the space fleet can hold it in position with non-recoil energy projectors.
10: Then what?
12: Yes. Now, here's the hangar. Pull the switch to open the big sliding doors so we can get the ship out.
10: It's right over here, Doctor.
12: That's it. And here's a white valve just waiting for us.
10: Here, Doctor. I'll open that metal door for you.
12: I've got it. Get in, quick.
10: Yes, sir. Only I wonder if Kane and Ardella have started a mechanical mode charging at the people again.
12: Carbog, get in here.
10: Yes, sir.
12: Now, here we go. And I hope some of the space fleet is on its way over.
10: Wow! We smashed into the top of the hangar door. Hey, but look.
12: Yes, I see. The mole is standing still down there.
10: Yes, sir. The people are starting to move closer to it again.
12: Oh, we've got to stop that. I'll call Wilma down there at the other hangar.
10: It's no use, Doctor. She's down there on the field again. Too far away to hear the call.
12: Well, then perhaps she'll tell your men to keep that car back.
10: Oh, wait. Here they come, sir.
12: What?
10: The rocket fleet.
12: Oh, good. Rocket fleet attention. Rocket fleet attention.
13: Captain Wilson speaking, Dr. Huer. Rocket fleet standing by.
10: Yes, sir. They're in a big circle right above us. Must be 8 or 10 of them ships.
12: Good. Wilson, I want you to keep the circle you formed directly above the big machine you see down there on the flying field.
13: Aye, sir.
12: I'm going to shoot down a black ray to envelop that machine in darkness. And I want your ships to send down paralysis rays on with full power behind them. I'll give you the order.
13: Must be Kane and Ardella in the mechanical mole.
12: Oh, then you know about their escape?
13: Yes, sir. The rest of the rocket fleet is out in space trying to pick up their trail.
12: The reason your ships will have to use all available power behind the paralysis rays is because the mole has an elasto and terbium hull.
13: Will the rays penetrate that at all?
12: Only a tremendous concentration of them. Even then, they may take some time to penetrate. That's why I cover the mole with a black ray to discourage its moving around.
13: We're all ready, Dr. Ure. My pilot's been in contact with the other ships on a separate wavelength.
12: Good. Here goes the black ray. Turn it on, Carbox.
10: Right, sir.
12: Careful.
10: Huh?
12: Careful. There's Wilma down there. It might grind her and stumble into the path of the mechanical mole.
10: No. Look. Now she's running over towards the hangar.
12: Perhaps there isn't a mole.
10: It's not moving out of the black way, but she's certainly in a hurry.
12: Never mind that now. Wilson. Hello, Wilson.
13: Standing by for orders, Doctor.
12: Have you got full power behind the paralysis rays?
13: Yes, sir.
12: Then have the men in your ship turn them on.
13: Right, sir. Order for all ships.
12: It may take a few minutes, Carbog, but the high concentration of those rays is bound to get through that hull down there enough to be effective.
10: I should think so, coming from the wall and control ships.
12: Now, cut off the black ray a moment so we can see them all again, and let the fleet men check on their aim with the paralysis rays.
10: Now? Hey, look.
12: Yes, I see. Kane and Ardela found out how to make the mechanical mold drill its way down into the earth.
10: By using the heat ray on the front of it.
12: Yes. They get out of range of the fleet's paralysis rays.
10: Underground.
12: Exactly. There's only one thing to do. Captain Wilson. Calling Captain Wilson.
13: I see, Doctor. It's going into the ground. Our paralysis rays won't be able
12: Wilson,
13: to affect...
12: Wilson, have your ship drop down to 100 feet in their present circle formation.
13: Yes?
12: Instead of paralysis rays, better use force rays. Non-recoil energy projectors. That will keep the mold from moving any further.
13: Even down there under the ground?
12: Even under the ground. Do it now.
13: Right, sir.
10: And what about us, Doctor?
12: We're smothered without heat rays.
10: It'll break them in there.
12: No. The hull of the mole is too well insulated against heat. But it'll melt the ground around it.
10: I see. Then you let the ground re-harden around it.
12: Exactly. That's right. They'll be locked tightly in a huge area of solidified rock. Here goes the heat ray.
10: Not doing it. The crowd's melting away. There's a wretched pool of it. With the mole right in the middle.
12: Exactly. And now, in a minute or two, it'll harden. We trapped them, Carbog.
10: The patrol fleet is holding them right there to the force ray.
12: They won't need to for long. See all that steam?
10: Yes.
12: An underground stream that'll cool the ground and harden it quickly.
10: Then they're trapped, all right. But how are we ever going to get Kane or Dale out of there?
12: Well, we'll think of that later. The main thing now is that we have them.
3: Dr. Hewer, calling Dr. Hewer.
10: Oh, that's why she was running to the hangar to call you.
3: Calling Dr. Hewer.
12: Yes, Wilma.
3: The mole, the mechanical mole.
12: Completely trapped, Wilma, in solid rock.
3: But Buck is in it, Doctor. Helpless. You'll suffocate.
12: Buck? Even the mechanical mole?
3: Yes, sir. He got there before we did. Climbed into the mole with Captain Rankin, while Carbog was taking a radio call in the hangar.
10: No wonder I didn't see him.
12: Then we thought it was Kane and our Taylor.
3: Trying desperately to contact you by radio because he heard your orders to the space fleet.
12: Well, then why didn't I hear him?
10: The receiver on this ship is tuned to the general utility tower.
12: Oh, and the mole got ultra short range.
3: You've got to help him now. Quick, he's suffocating.
12: Suffocating?
3: Talk to him, Doctor. And do something to get him out of there.
12: All right.
10: Now, here. I'll adjust his receiver and pick up the mole now.
12: Thank you. Buck. Hello, Buck.
4: Hi, Doctor. Get me out of here, will you?
12: Yes.
4: When that black ray hit down this way, I banged into the control board. Wrecked the air conditioning controls and all the light controls, too. Now, there's not much air left in this small control cabin, so if you can...
12: Buck, turn on the thermic radiation projector in the nose of the mole. That'll let you melt your way back to the surface.
4: I don't dare try it.
12: Why?
4: I can't see a thing in this darkness, and I might wreck the whole works and me with it.
12: Well, then listen, Buck. Buck.
4: Yes, sir?
12: The inertron control. The inertron lifting unit.
4: I don't know where it is.
12: The lever is under the left side of your control seat. Lift it upward.
4: That's right.
3: Doctor, what good will that do? Can't you hear him? He can't last much longer.
12: Now, Buck.
3: Doctor.
12: Buck
10: Rogers. No air, Doctor. It's got him.
3: Doctor, sure he'll die down there.
12: Oh, wait, Wilma, wait.
3: What are you going to do?
12: I don't know
3: yet.
12: You've
3: got to get him out of there.
12: Wait. Wilson. Captain Wilson.
13: Yes, sir. I've heard it all.
12: We've got to melt that ground again.
13: Right. Well,
12: and we melt that ground. You push the mole out with our force rate. Cargo, take the ship control.
10: Yes, sir.
3: Doctor. Doctor, sure, can't you do
12: right away, Wilma.
3: Maybe too late. Don't you understand?
12: Buck
3: is suffocating down
12: full
3: there.
12: Full power, Carbon. Break down there. I'll
10: work
12: the force ray.
10: Right, sir. Full power.
12: That's it. Now the force ray. The ground's coming, yes. We're pushing them all back up to the surface.
10: I'll bring us right down to China.
12: Yes, the ground's fast.
10: Now. Here we go. Where to land it, sir?
12: Now, quick. That crowbar there on the wall.
10: Crowbar?
12: Oh, all right. I have it. Now, here. This metal door.
10: Yes, sir. Yes, sir. We pushed them all right back on top of solid ground again. It's hot around here, too.
12: Oh, never mind that. Help me pry open the door of the mechanical mold.
10: Yes, sir.
9: Doctor, the officer will be outside. Can you save him?
12: Help us. Quick.
9: Then I will.
12: Now, pull.
10: He's open.
9: Buck, are you all right?
10: Hey, keep that power back.
9: Hi, folks. Water. Get a healing ray.
12: Bob, there's a healing ray in the hangar number 3.
10: Yes, sir. Right away, sir.
9: Oh, Buck. Another bucket. We'd get you out of there alive.
10: I'm all right.
12: Oh, thank you.
10: Just needed some air. A little fresh air.
9: Oh, Buck. I was afraid that...
10: Well, Doctor?
8: Yes, but
10: he works. When do we start for the center of the Earth?
8: Say, a trip to the center of the Earth in that mechanical mole ought to provide thrills galore. Be sure to listen to the next episode.
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5: Presenting the amazing interplanetary adventures of Flash Gordon. Last week, Flash Gordon defended the Witch Queen Azura from the attack of the Death Dwarfs. Tall, having proclaimed himself King of Blue Magic Land, offered Khan the Hawkman the command of the army if he would swear allegiance to him. Khan refused. Unable to find the hill with the iron door through which Flash and Azura had disappeared, Zarkov returned to Dale. She suggested that they free Khan and let him direct them to the hill. When Dale and Zarkov reached the iron door in the hill and opened it, they found Azura in Flash Gordon's arms. Zarkov hurried them out of the tunnel, killed the dwarfs. Then he took Azura prisoner. These thrilling adventures come to you as they are pictured each Sunday in the Big Comic Weekly, the world's greatest pictorial supplement of humor and adventure. 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

0: Now we continue the story. When Zarkov opened the iron door, Dale Arden saw Queen Azura in Flash Gordon's arms, and he was kissing her. Dale's love was turned to jealousy. Ignoring Azura, Flash tries to explain the situation to Dale.
1: You don't understand, Dale.
2: I understand perfectly. Actions speak louder than words, and your actions fairly showed it.
1: It was Azura's last wish.
2: I wish it had been. How like a coward that explanation of yours is. Throwing the blame on the woman, hiding behind her skirts. I mean her cloak.
1: I'm not hiding behind anything. I'm telling you the truth. My spear had just broken. We thought we were about to die.
2: Don't touch me. And that's the way you wanted to die? Kissing the queen of witches?
1: Please listen to me, Dale. I told Azura that I loved you and you only.
2: Did you expect that to make any difference to her?
1: Dale, darling, you know I love you.
2: It looked like it when Zarkov opened the door.
1: I've always loved you, Dale. And I always will.
2: Love? You don't know what love means, Flash Gordon. It's Azura you love.
1: No, no. Listen to me, Dale.
2: I hate you. Let me go.
1: Never. Not until I make you realize I'm telling you the truth. Dale, I fell in love with you when I first glanced at you over the top of my newspaper in that transcontinental plane, just before we bailed out. I knew from that moment that you were the one girl in the world for me.
2: In the world? But not Mongo.
1: Yes, in Mongo or any other world we may come across. It was for you I returned to Azura's palace and kidnapped her.
2: What?
1: So that by holding her as hostage I could subdue her kingdom for you.
2: For me?
1: Yes. I intended to turn it over to you to rule.
2: How nice. And what did you intend to do with Azura? Keep her as a souvenir for yourself?
1: Don't be like that, Dale.
2: Don't be like that. Why not? All the time you were missing, I was so worried I couldn't sleep, wondering where you were, what had happened to you. Zarkov and I searched for you, risked our lives for you. And what were you doing? Making love to that witch?
1: No, you're wrong, Dale. I tell you, I didn't make love to Azura.
2: You were giving an excellent imitation of it. If you weren't making love to her, what do you call holding her in your arms and kissing her?
1: The only reason I kissed her was because she asked me to.
2: Oh, indeed. I suppose the only reason you've never kissed me is because I've never asked you to.
1: But Azura and I thought we were going to die.
2: Such chivalry.
1: Dale, you've got to believe me.
2: Why?
1: Because I love you, as you love me. We mustn't let a little thing like this come between us.
2: Azura isn't so little. And what's the use of thinking about it?
1: Evidently, there isn't any use of my thinking about it. So we'll get Azura to prove it. Azura!
3: Yes, Flash?
1: Dale won't believe my explanation of what she saw. Tell her the truth.
3: Oh, don't be a stubborn fool, Earth Girl. You know that Flash Gordon has fascinated me from the first time I laid eyes on him. I've tried every way to make him fall in love with me and forget you.
2: Yes, I know that.
3: The only time...

0: Ash Gordon has fascinated me from the first time I laid eyes on him. I've tried every way to make him fall in love with me and forget you.
1: Yes, I know that.
0: The only time I had any success was when I kept him drugged with lithium. Back there in the tunnel, as he fought with the death dwarfs, Flash declared his love for you. He said he loved you only, and he always would.
1: He said that?
0: Yes, and when his spear broke and it looked as though we were doomed, I asked him to kiss me goodbye. At that moment, you opened the iron door.
2: Well, Dale, do you believe me now?
1: I've believed you all the time, Flash.
2: What?
1: Certainly. But I couldn't let you know too soon, could I?
3: Of course she couldn't. That is right, Dale. Keep him guessing.
0: And I thought... Well, what does it matter what I thought? I was wrong.
3: Now that we have that little matter taken care of, we must take care of our beautiful and valuable prisoner. We shall hide her away until we have Tal and his army willing to listen to terms.

0: Meanwhile, Tal inspects the fortifications of his newly acquired palace.
1: Roar, let down the drawbridge. Yes, it works very smoothly. See that it is kept in the same good condition. Come, Roar, we will have a look at the sentry gate.
2: Yes, Your Majesty.
1: The moat looks dry. See that more water is let in. Keep the level up to that iron hook.
2: Yes, Your Majesty.
1: What is that, Roar?
2: They call for the changing of the guard, Your Majesty.
1: Good. Let us wait and see how well they do it. Halt! Post guard. What are the orders for this post?
3: Stand guard constantly. Pace the distance between the arch of the gate, pivoting always with the face turned looking outward. At any unusual sight, notify by bugle the commandant of the guard. Challenge all who draw near. If challenge is unheeded, start firing.
1: Very good. Relieve guard. Fall in. Forward. March. Yes. Very satisfactory. Very. Come, Roar. We'll go back and see that the guns are in order.
2: Yes, Your Majesty.
1: With my coronation ceremony at hand, I must see that nothing interferes with it. While I do not expect any treachery from within, I must take every precaution for my own safety.
2: Yes, Your Majesty.
1: You may pull up the drawbridge, Roar.
2: Yes, Your Majesty.
1: Guard, fire that ray cannon. Now the other one, at once. Yes, good. That was well done, guard, and quickly. That is the way I like to see my men work. What is that?
2: The alarm from the sentry gate, Your Majesty.
1: Let down that drawbridge. Hurry. I'll see what has happened. Sentry, what is the trouble here?
3: There's a man running this way from the hills, Your Majesty.
1: Give me the cytoscope. Yes, I see him. Why, it's Khan. Khan, how did he escape?
3: I do not know, Your Majesty.
1: No matter. I'll capture him again myself. Surrender! I'll cut you in pieces with my sword.
4: I've got the drop on you, Tal. Put up your hands.
1: A ray pistol. Where did you get that, Khan?
4: You'd like to know, wouldn't you? Well, I've got it, and that's the important thing. Get down off that horse.
1: What are you going to do?
4: As you said to me once, Tal, you'll see. You'll soon find out.
1: I warn you, it's useless for you to think you can escape. My men all know you. They'll find you wherever you may go.
4: Will they? I'm not so sure about that. Tal, I've been waiting for this moment for a long time. You're so brave and mighty with a squad of guards at your back. How does it feel to be alone with a man who is more than a match for you?
1: I haven't met such a man yet.
4: Brave words, Tal, but it's an idle gesture. Out here, I can kill you before your soldiers can arrive.
1: That would do you no good. They will kill you on sight.
4: You think so? Are you willing to risk it?
1: You heard my guards acknowledge me to be their king?
4: I heard your guards acknowledge you as King Tal the First, not their king. A soldier obeys his superior, no matter if the superior is wrong.
1: I'll show you who's wrong. Put down that ray pistol.
4: Not until I'm ready, Tal. I have something to say to you first.
1: I'll say it quickly, then. My soldiers will be out here any moment, and you'll be a dead man.
4: Tal, when I let you put me in that cell, I thought there was nothing left to fight for.
1: Well,

0: Oh, I find there is.
1: What do you mean, Con?
0: I mean Princess Dale. She's still alive, and I'm going to take over the Blue Magic Land for her.
1: You won't live long enough.
0: We'll see about that, you and I.
1: We will?
0: Yes. You were willing to make me commander of your army if I would swear allegiance to you.
1: I see. You'll do that if I make the Earth Girl queen?
0: No, I'll do it if you beat me in fair fight.
1: You will?
0: Yes. But if I win, Princess Dale will rule Blue Magic Land.
1: And if I refuse to agree to your terms?
0: I'll kill you where you stand.
1: I agree.
0: Then break your sword in half, and I'll empty this ray pistol.
1: What is this, a trick?
0: No, we'll fight with bare hands. Break that sword.
1: Very well.
0: Good. Here goes the ray pistol. Now, Tal, put up your fists and defend yourself. This is a fight to the finish.

0: In another part of the hills, as the three fugitives, Zarkov, Flash, and Dale, trudge along with their beautiful captive, Azura, looking for a suitable shelter and hideaway, Dale draws Flash to one side.
1: Flash?
2: Yes, Dale?
1: Are you happy?
2: Yes. Why do you ask, Dale?
1: I'm not.
2: Why not?
1: I've been doing a lot of thinking lately, in between worrying about you. In fact, it was the worrying about you that got me to thinking.
2: What have you been thinking about?
1: About the Earth. We've been up here in Mongo for, I really don't know how long. Isn't it time we were going home?
2: Just when we've got Azura captured and can take over the kingdom of the cave world?
1: Yes, right now. Let's give up this conquest business and try to find our way back to the Earth. I'm tired of risking our lives at every turn we rake.
2: Well, we have had some thrills, I'll admit, Dale, but that's all part of the game.
1: A game I don't care anything about, Flash. I'm sick of being taken prisoner and treated like a slave. I'm sick of going around in odd-looking clothes. I want to go back to the Earth. Take me back.
2: I can't take you back, Dale. I have no idea where the Earth is. And even if I could, it's asking a lot to give up conquering this kingdom. I've got a winning streak on. I can't break my luck.
1: If you keep on, you'll break your neck. Oh, Flash, darling, can't you see? This isn't going to get either of us anywhere, really. You and I are Earth people, Flash. We belong on the Earth.
2: You're tired, Dale. We ought to find shelter soon, and then you can rest. Why, after you've had some food and sleep, you'll laugh at such talk. Think of it. You'll be a queen.
1: I'd rather be a citizen back on the Earth than queen of all this funny universe.
3: Flash! Dale!
2: What is it, Zarkov?
3: A scout patrol. We have been sighted. They are coming down that trail ahead and will cut us off.
1: What did I tell you, Flash? This is the end of us.
2: Don't you worry, Dale. Perhaps that's some other band of men. Azura?
4: Yes, Flash?
2: Are those men part of your army?
4: Yes, they are my chief scouts. Your friend Zarkov just noticed them, but I've been watching them for some time.
3: They have dismounted. They are advancing on foot with leveled flame guns.
1: Oh, we're doomed to a fiery death.
2: Be brave, Dale. We'll die together.
5: Zarkov, and the girl, and Flash Gordon, shoot them down!
4: All soldiers, on your knees to your queen. Captain, the Earthman has saved my life. He is henceforth your king, in fact, as well as in name. Flash Gordon and his friend are to be escorted to my palace in honor and safety.
1: What?
3: Do you hear, Flash? You are king of the cave world now.
2: Do you really mean it, Azura?
4: Yes, Flash.
1: Oh, now we'll never get back to the Earth.
5: My queen, it is my duty to warn you.
4: Warn me of what?
5: The army remains loyal to you, but in your absence, Tal has seized the throne.
0: These amazing adventures which you have just heard dramatized are only one of the many thrilling features to be found in the Comic Weekly section of the Hearst newspaper next Sunday. For besides Flash Gordon, you will also thrill at the exploits of that other young American couple, Jungle Jim and Joan Peters, in their breathtaking adventures in the African jungle. Then, of course, you don't want to miss those wonderful poster stamps, drawn especially for you by real artists and printed in full colors every Sunday in the Comic Weekly. You will see a half page of these poster stamps picturing animals, ships, American history, famous persons, flags, and many other interesting subjects. Each poster stamp is 2.5 inches long by 1.75 inches wide, 6 times as large as the regular 3-cent stamp. If you are not already saving these stamps, be sure and start next Sunday and become a full-fledged member of the new Poster Stamp Collectors Club. All you have to do is cut out these stamps each Sunday, paste them in your album, and you're a member. The official album of the Poster Stamp Collectors Club should now be available at all leading stores. So goodbye until next week at the same time, when we will be back with another chapter in the amazing interplanetary adventures of Flash Gordon.

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2: Dogs Pep, the build-up wheat cereal, invites you to rocket into the future with... 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Blast off minus 5, 4, 3, 2, 1, 0.
3: As roaring rockets blast off to distant planets and far-flung stars, we take you to the age of the conquest of space with...

0: sliver of light on the eastern horizon throws a soft glow on the long, sleek shape of the rocket patrol cruiser Polaris as it stands at its launching berth on the Space Academy ground. Inside the gleaming spaceship, the three cadet members of its crew, Tom Corbett, Roger Manning, and Astro, are going through the routine of a pre-blastoff check.
1: Does dial 4 amperage check, Astro?
2: Check, Tom.
3: As I was saying, when...
1: Hold it, Manning. Something's coming through the news facsimile receiver.
3: It's just a news bulletin.
1: Listen to this. Central government hints at new clues in the mysterious disappearance of special cargo ship.
3: New clues? Space gas.
1: Now look, Roger.
2: Oh, don't mind, Roger. Tom, go ahead.
1: It has been less than a week since the space freighter Elsie Joe disappeared near the sun, loaded with an invaluable cargo of nearly pure vanadium. Already large quantities of the precious alloy have appeared in the black market on Earth.
3: Is that what they call a new clue? Well, I could have told
1: you. Hold it a minute. Sources close to the central government now believe that the cargo freighter was hijacked, and an immediate investigation will be launched to establish the identity of the hijackers.
3: Now, I ask you, what kind of double talk is that? You've read the whole bulletin. We still don't know any more than when you started.
2: Nobody expects you to know anything, Bubblehead.
1: I wonder if they really have any leads.
4: I can answer that for you, gentlemen.
1: Captain Strong.
4: Righties, men. I see you've been reading the facsimile bulletin.
1: Yes, sir. They claim there's some fresh evidence on that hijacking job.
4: Yeah, there is. I just came from a briefing in Commander Arkwright's office where we were told that a small, privately owned rocket ship has been reported ferrying the vanadium in from a hiding place somewhere near the sun.
1: Well, sir, are they sure it's the same vanadium that was on the freighter?
4: Well, it has to be, Tom. They've checked the vanadium mining operation on Io, and the only quantity of the stuff that's unaccounted for is the load that disappeared under our noses.
2: I still don't see how they pulled off that job.
3: It's pretty clear to me. Captain Lamar was in with those hijackers. That's why he picked that crazy course that took his ship so close to the sun.
4: Very good, Manning. That's the way Central Intelligence figures it. Of course, we'll never know for sure unless we catch them.
1: Well, what are our orders, sir? Is the Polaris going to try to track down that private ship?
4: Right, Tom. Have you men completed your checkup?
1: Yes, sir.
4: Good. Then prepare to blast off. We raise ship in...

0: got, Manning?
1: Spaceship, sir. Third quadrant. Position 2150.
0: Solar guard or merchant?
1: Neither, sir. It looks like the one we're after.
0: Well, patch it down here. I want to see the scanner.
1: Aye, sir. You've got it.
2: Here, sir. It's in focus now.
0: Yes. That's our baby, all right. Call them, Tom. Tell them to prepare for boarders.
2: Yes, sir. 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Spacecraft in position 2150. 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Oh, they're not answering, sir.
0: Manning, alter course to intercept them.
1: Aye, sir.
0: Control deck to power deck. Stand by, Astro. 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
1: Standing by, sir.
2: Captain Strong, they're making a lateral sweep and firing auxiliary rockets.
0: Astro, give me full space speed. Manning, keep the fix on them. We can overtake them.
2: Well, no, sir, we can't. They're pulling away.
0: Well, it's impossible. We're at top speed.
2: Just the same, sir, they're getting away. She's too fast for us. We can't overhaul her.
3: We'll return to the exciting adventures of Tom Corbett, Space Cadet, in just a moment. So stand by.
4: Spaceman, suppose you were blasting off on a long trip to the outer planets. Well, you'd be mighty sure to check your ship over thoroughly. You'd make sure you had enough rocket fuel to get you there and back again. And you'd check your supplies, too, to make sure that you had the right kind of food on board to help keep you strong and healthy. Now listen to what Tom Corbett says about that.
5: Before each trip, our food locker on the Polaris is well stocked with Kellogg's Pep, spaceman. And you can bet it's just about empty by the time we get back. Kellogg's Pep helps to keep the whole crew supplied with the vitamins and food values everybody needs to build up strength and to keep up strength. So if you want to stay in trim, the way the space cadets do, take a tip from me. Start your day the spaceman's way with a heaping bowl full of Kellogg's Pep, the build-up wheat cereal.
4: And spaceman, wait till you taste the malty-rich wheat flavor of Kellogg's Pep. Why, you say the best-tasting cereal in the whole wide universe is Kellogg's Pep. P-E-P.

0: ground patrol duty in space, the rocket cruiser Polaris attempts to intercept an unidentified spaceship suspected of ferrying vanadium that has been hijacked from a government freighter. But to the utter surprise and chagrin of the Polaris crew, the renegade craft easily outdistances them and disappears.
1: It's no use, Captain Strong. She's so fast, we can't even get a fix on her anymore.
2: It's incredible. I never saw anything like the way that ship pulled away from us.
3: It was those auxiliary rockets she carries that did it. That must be the fastest spaceship in the universe.
1: You're not just blowing your jets, Roger. That ship can really move.
2: Tom, get out a general CQ to all patrol ships. Tell them to be on the lookout for that craft.
1: Aye, sir. Polaris to all patrol ships. Polaris to all patrol ships. Watch for unidentified spaceship, believed to be the vanadium hijackers, moving at extremely high speed. Course undetermined.
4: If any patrol ship does spot her, Captain Strong, how are they going to overhaul her?
2: I don't know, Astro, but we'll have to find a way.
3: Well, if we could isolate that ship in some single quadrant, Captain, one of our craft might be able to shoot her down.
2: That's what I had in mind, Roger.
5: Rocket ship Orion, calling the Polaris.
1: Here comes something, Captain. We read you, Orion. Go ahead.
5: I just spotted the unidentified craft, coordinate 61-45-67 by 43-44-22.
2: Check those coordinates, Roger.
1: Yes, sir.
5: You were right about her speed. Our attempt to overhaul her failed. She refused to answer our ID request and we lost touch. We're going to maintain the search.
1: Thanks, Orion. Keep us posted. Spaceman's luck. End transmission.
3: Sir, with their report and ours, I think I've got a fix on her course.
2: Well, where's she headed, Manning?
3: At the moment, sir, right toward the sun.
2: All right, men. Prepare to alter course. We're going to follow her in as far as she goes.
6: Mr. Wald, I presume you heard that conversation between the Solar Guard ships.
7: Yes, and I don't like it, Lamar. Two ships reporting our position gives them a fix on our course.
6: Shall we alter it and head for outer space?
7: No. We won't be caught if we don't lose our heads. How far are we from our base now?
6: This speed, some 7 hours or so.
7: All right, hold the course. We'll go there and hole up until it's safe to freight more of that vanadium back to Earth.
6: But what if they track us to our base?
7: The chances are pretty slim that they can do that, Lamar.
6: But if they do?
7: That will be too bad for them. Because if they do, they'll never live to report it.

0: Well, Captain Strong, that's that. Nothing to report. It looks like a clean getaway for those hijackers.
1: I wonder, Tom. Say, Astral, let me see that space chart again.
2: Here you are, sir.
1: Now, according to the fix we had on that ship, it was headed toward the sun. Right, Manning?
3: Yes, sir. Not far from where the cargo ship was hijacked. You'd almost think they had their base on the sun.
2: That's impossible.
3: Look, Bubblehead, you don't have to tell me that.
1: Look here on the chart, fellas. At the present time, the sun lies directly between us and only one other planet.
0: Mercury.
1: Right, Tom. And since the LC Joe was hijacked very close to the sun, wouldn't it seem logical that the hijacker's base would be relatively close by?
0: Well, that makes sense to me.
3: Sure. Now, it looks to me as if we scared them, so they put on full speed and headed for their base, which is probably near here someplace.
1: Sounds right. And if true, they shouldn't be too hard to find.
0: Well, how can you say that, Captain? Mercury has a diameter of over 3,000 miles.
1: Yes, but they couldn't hide their base on the sunlit side of Mercury. The heat of the sun would be too much. Also, they would be detected too easily.
2: Well, they'd hardly set up a secret base in the twilight zone. That's the only place on the planet where there are any colonies.
1: Exactly, Astro, which leaves us only the dark side of the planet to search. Now, my guess is their base will be hidden there. Probably as close to the twilight zone as possible.
0: The dark side of Mercury. Ooh, that's about as cold as Pluto.
1: Yeah, it's not exactly a pleasant place, but that's where we're going to have a look.
3: If I'd have known this, I'd have worn my electrothermal underwear.
2: Cut your jets, Roger. This is serious business.
1: All right, men. Get to your stations. We're headed for Mercury.
4: Well, Lamar, have you picked up anything?
5: Yeah, a ship just came within range of our base radar, Wald. Headed this way.
4: Uh-oh. I was afraid of that.
5: By its contours, I guess it's the Polaris.
4: The Polaris, eh? That strong ship. We've got to be careful of them. He's got a pretty good cadet crew.
5: I know. The Polaris was our escort ship when we pulled this job. I almost didn't shake them.
4: How long will it take them to get here?
5: Well, they should be in this latitude in another 10 minutes. Of course, they may pass right over. After all, this base is pretty well hidden.
4: Don't be a fool, Lamar. Our huts are bound to lose some heat no matter how well insulated. This makes it possible for their sensitive detectors to locate our base while still hundreds of miles away.
5: Well, then what can we do?
4: I've got a little surprise for them. Look here, Lamar. Ever see one of these?
5: Looks like an electron beam projector.
4: Right. It's an old weapon, but a good one. It will short out any electric circuit in a radius of as much as a mile.
5: But that's no good against the Polaris, Wald. Every rocket ship in the last 50 years has had counter-equipment triggered by the beam itself.
4: I know that, but I'm not going to use it against the ship, Lamar. I'm going to use it on the crew. You'll see what I mean when the time comes.
5: I won't have long to wait, then. Look at that screen.
4: Oh, they're entering the dark zone. What's their altitude?
5: Down about 60 miles. They've reduced speed, too. They're searching for our base.
4: Okay, let them find it. We'll be ready for them.
1: Any reaction from the screen, Tom?
0: Not yet, Captain. I'm adjusting the scanner now. Ah, here we are.
1: Well?
0: The detector indicates heat, sir, in small quantities, such as might escape from an insulated building.
1: Good. We've located their base. Put her on automatic stabilizer, Tom. We're going to...

0: Now, good work, Astro. Come on up here. Tom, what about that heat source?
1: Well, we're somewhere within 1,000 yards of it, sir.
2: You can't see a thing out there. How are we going to find it?
0: On foot, Roger. All right, men, break out the pressurized suits.
1: Right, sir. Let's go, fellas.
0: And Tom.
3: Yes, sir?
0: And break out that special survival kit, too. We'd better take it along with us.
1: Right.
0: Now then, let's have a check. Sidearms, infrared spot.
3: Oh, I have that, sir.
0: Portable radar.
1: Right here, sir.
0: Survival kit. I'll take that. Now, recheck the heating and pressure units in your suits.
4: We wouldn't be able to walk with all this junk if the gravity were anything to speak of.
0: Out there, without this junk, as you call it, Roger, we wouldn't survive more than 5 minutes. Now, stand by to open the airlock.

0: There they are, Walls. They're coming out of the Polaris airlock now.
1: All right, Lamar. Turn on the beam projector.
0: Here it goes.
1: Let it warm up before you focus the beam.
0: It'll be ready in a minute. But you still didn't explain what you're going to do with it.
1: Let me get at that viewplate. Yeah. This has to be focused exactly right. Give me the precise range.
0: The ship or the crew?
1: The crew, of course.
0: 250 yards.
1: Good. Well within the most effective range. It should work perfectly.
0: But that beam isn't powerful enough to stop a man at any range over 10 yards.
1: No, but it's effective enough to short out the heating units in their spacesuits.
0: The heating units?
1: Sure. Without those, how long do you think they can be active out there?
0: By Jupiter, they wouldn't last long. What an idea.
1: All right, Lamar, stand by. Just a few more yards, and we'll let...

0: All right, men. Keep close together. Don't get separated in this darkness.
1: Will you listen to that wind? This is worse than Pluto. At least it's quiet there.
2: The detector indicates the heat source is over this way a few degrees, sir.
0: All right, Tom. Blast the spotlight that way, Astro.
3: Aye, sir. Still no sign of anything.
0: Well, they'll have it well camouflaged. You can bet on that. Keep your weapons ready. They may be tracking us.
2: The signal's at maximum, sir. We must be within a few yards of it.
1: Wait, Astro. Don't move the spot. I just saw something.
2: A flash of metal.
0: Very neat. Well, the ship must be concealed around here somewhere, too. Probably underground.
1: Hey, you know something, fellas? Imagination's a funny thing. Even in this insulated suit, I'm starting to feel cold.
3: Hey, you're space happy, Roger. How can you get cold with a heating unit in your suit?
2: Hey, I don't feel exactly warm myself.
0: Hold it up, men. Something's gone wrong.
2: What is it, sir?
0: Our heating units aren't functioning. I'm beginning to feel cold myself. What about you, Astro?
3: Yes, sir. I hate to admit it, but I feel it, too.
0: Well, the heating units have conked out.
2: What are we going to do, sir? If we stay out here much longer, we'll freeze to death.
4: We'll return to the exciting adventures of Tom Corbett, Space Cadet, in just a moment. So stand by. Listen to the pound of those giant drivers sending that locomotive speeding down the main line. Well, that's only one of the 16 exciting action pictures you can see in the Magic Moving Picture Eye series. 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Well, there's a magic eye that shows you just that. And there are other magic eyes that show you more movie stars and trains, jet planes, and other exciting pictures. 16 different magic eyes altogether. 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

0: the merciless cold of the dark side of Mercury, where the temperature stands at almost absolute zero, four figures huddle together against a howling gale, their spacesuits rendered useless as protection against the elements, now that the vanadium hijackers have caused the heating units in them to cease operation. For a moment, they remain motionless in stunned realization of their plight. And then, with a mighty effort, Captain Strong forces himself to move.
1: The kit. I've got to get it open.
2: What's that, sir?
1: The survival kit.
2: What good is a survival kit now?
1: It can save our lives if I can rip it open. There. That does it.
2: I'm numb.
1: Here. Emergency batteries. Quick, Tom. Attach this to your... to your heating unit mechanism.
2: Yes, sir.
1: There's one for you, Astro. Manning. And I've got one, too.
2: My fingers. They're so stiff, I can hardly move them.
1: Hurry. Hurry, there's no time to lose.
2: There, Yes, I've got it. I've got mine, too. Oh, my feet.
1: Your extremities may hurt for a minute as the circulation starts again, but it won't last too long.
2: My ears feel like they're going to drop off. Great galaxy, I didn't know how cold a man could be.
1: We'll be all right soon. But not for long. These are only emergency batteries.
2: Well, then, we'd better get back to the ship fast.
1: Not yet. We've still got a chance to capture those men.
2: How, sir?
1: Roger. Astro, lie down on the ground here.
2: You say lie down, sir?
1: Yes, as though you'd collapsed. Come on now, be quick. We've got to work fast.
2: Okay, sir. Come on, Roger. Hit the deck.
1: Now, we're going to try to trap these men out in the open. When they spot you two lying here, they'll be sure you collapsed from the cold. They'll think that Tom and I are somewhere behind you.
2: Oh, I get it, sir. Astro and I are the decoys.
1: That's right. Now, when they come out here to investigate, we'll be ready for them.
3: Sounds like it might work at that.
1: It's got to work. All right, Tom, you come with me.
2: Yes, sir. But what if those men don't show up before these emergency batteries go dead?
1: Well, that's the chance we've got to take.
4: All right, Lamar, you can shut off that beam now.
5: Okay, Wald.
4: That should take care of our visitors. Now we'll have a look. Get into your spacesuit. I want you to go out there and find them.
5: Me? Oh, no thanks, Wald.
4: What do you mean, no thanks? That's an order.
5: I don't care what it is. I'm not setting foot out of here alone.
4: Oh, so that's what's on your mind. You don't trust me, eh? You think I'll try to do away with you?
5: You guess it.
4: Now, why would I want to do that, Lamar?
5: Because you don't need me anymore, that's why. You needed me to hijack that vanadium and help you establish the base here. But now things are getting hot, and I happen to be the only one who can put the finger on
4: you. Oh, you're crazy.
5: Am I? Don't forget I saw what happened to Franklin.
4: I had to get rid of him. The easiest way was to dump him in space.
5: Well, I'm not going to make things so easy for you.
4: Okay, if you feel that way, break out my spacesuit, too. We'll go out there together.
2: Trap's not going to work, Captain Strong.
1: Yeah, it's beginning to look like it, Tom. And we can't wait much longer. These emergency batteries will conk out any minute now.
2: Hold it, sir.
1: What is it?
2: Look over there. That big boulder.
1: Say, well, for a second it seemed to be moving.
2: It is moving, sir. Look, it's the entrance to their underground hideout.
1: Two men are coming out. Stay down and keep them covered.
2: Don't worry, sir. I sure will.
1: Don't make a move now.
2: Hey, they're going over toward Astro and Manning.
1: That's just what I was hoping they'd do. Now we can move in behind them. Come on, Tom.
2: I'm with you, sir.
4: Loosen their spacesuits, Lamar. Make sure they're finished.
5: Okay, Wald. You keep looking for those other two.
6: That won't be necessary, mister. We're right behind you.
2: Strong. Drop those weapons. We've got you covered.
1: Astro, Manning, disarm them.
7: Right. You heard the orders. I'll take those guns.
4: All right, you... got
2: it. I'll say we have, and we've got the vanadium, too.
1: Good work, men. Slip on it now. Let's get them aboard the Polaris.
2: Yeah. I want to be where it's nice and warm when these batteries go dead.
7: Roger, this is one time you and I agree completely.

0: Don't miss the next action-packed adventure with Tom Corbett, Space Cadet. An adventure in which the cadet crew of the Polaris face death in space as the victims of willful sabotage in an interplanetary space tournament. Tune in, same time, same station, for the next thrilling interplanetary adventure with Tom Corbett, Space Cadet. 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Featured in the cast were Al Markham, Jan Merlin, Edward Bryce, and James McCallion. 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Jackson Beck speaking.
1: Kellogg's Raisin Bran has a secret. 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

0: 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Quiet, Please for tonight is called Don't Tell Me About Halloween. I'm going to kill my wife tonight, or maybe tomorrow night. I mean, I'm going to kill one of my wives. I better, or something's going to happen to me that won't be good. Well, Halloween's almost here. Halloween's the deadline, and Candace has to be dead before Halloween. Only trouble is, I'm not sure I'll recognize her when she shows up. You ever been in Salem, Massachusetts? Place where they hanged all the witches? No, they didn't burn them at the stake. A lot of people think so, but they didn't. They hanged them. All except the man-witch, old Giles Corey. They pressed him to death. Very unpleasant. Well, it was in Salem this particular Halloween that I met Candace. It was dark up there on the hill where the gallows used to stand. Dark and cold, with a damp wind coming in off the sea. A few little lights you could see in the dusk only made it darker and lonelier and creepier up there. I remember how I shivered as I started down the hill to town. And I remember how I jumped when something that looked like a black cat jumped out of the shadows at my feet. Without thinking, I yelled, "Who's that?" My heart almost stopped beating because...
1: Well, good evening.
0: I'd been all alone up there. And then, all of a sudden, there was a woman standing beside me.
1: You're the first human being that's spoken to me tonight.
0: Who are you?
1: I'm Candace.
0: I don't know any Candace.
1: You didn't, but you do now.
0: You nearly scared me to death.
1: Oh, I wouldn't do that to you. What's your name?
0: Craig.
1: You like me, Craig?
0: What? Well, I don't know what you look like.
1: I like you very much.
0: Well, but I...
1: Kiss me, Craig.
0: Now...
1: Kiss me, I think. You know, you're going to be a very nice husband for me, Craig.
0: What do you mean? I'm not going
1: to... Oh, yes, you are. When I say something's going to happen, it happens, Craig.
0: But I... I'm not...
1: Wouldn't you like to be rich, Craig, and have a beautiful wife? I am beautiful. You'll see. Wouldn't you like to be rich and wise and happy and live forever? Mm-hmm. Wouldn't you, Craig?
0: Who the devil are you?
1: Why, that's a very apt way of putting it, Craig.
0: Who are you?
1: I'm Candace.
0: Well, that doesn't mean anything to me.
1: I'm the witch they didn't hang, Craig.
0: Well, she was right. I am rich. Whenever I need money, which hasn't been for a long time now, I ask Candace when she comes to see me at Halloween time. I am reasonably wise, I suppose. I'm quite an authority on American history, quite well considered at the university here. And while I can't say I've lived forever, I have lived 253 years. Now, that's right. You see, I met Candace on the hill above Salem in the year 1694, 2 years after Cotton Mather stopped hanging witches. Yes, Candace has kept her promise. I remember the way she put it, standing up there in the early morning, watching the mist crawling along the ground below us.
1: You'll not see me now till another Halloween. And I can't tell you what form I'll be in when I come to see you again. But if you see a strange bird or a lost dog or any strange being at your door come Halloween, you say, "Who's that?" And if it so happens the stranger's me, why then I'll be home with you till the cock crows for morning.
0: And I remember I started to speak, to ask questions, but she stopped me.
1: For the time's short now, my love. And remember the words, and we've all the future before us. As long as I live, you shall live.
0: And below us somewhere a rooster crowed. And I was standing alone on the hill. And a yellow butterfly was rising in circles above my head. I watched it disappear into the first rays of the sun. No, I didn't believe it either. And yet, we were only 2 years away from the witchcraft trials, and whatever may be said today, the belief in witches didn't die as quick a death as modern historians would have you believe. I was there. I know. Besides, I had married a witch. Halloween 1695, a stray dog lay on my doorstep, shivering in the rain. I don't like dogs. I was about to boot the animal into the street when I caught a look in its eyes. I yelled, "Who's that?"
1: Well, it's about time. I've been lying there on that doorstep, freezing and nearly drowned without a stitch on, and you stand there and look at me like some great fool. Get me something to put around me and stir up the fire before I take my death of cold. And I do believe you were going to kick me, too.
0: Candace, dear, how was I to know?
1: Give me that quilt!
0: Oh, she was all contriteness and apologies in a moment. But I can feel that slap alongside my chops from 2.5 centuries ago. And our first anniversary was a very pleasant one. I was rather glad I'd married a witch. It had its drawbacks, though. Despite wealth and growing wisdom, people around me in Salem grew old, and I seemed to stay the same age. I moved away, and the years went on. I moved away from Salem, and I moved away from Philadelphia, and I moved from Baltimore, and Richmond, and Savannah, and a score of other places. I spoke to George Washington, and I watched Robert Fulton's steamboat chug up the Hudson when I was more than 100 years old. And looked 35. And every Halloween, I welcomed Candace home for a night. 1 year, in a farmhouse on an Illinois prairie, a red fox whined up my door. And it was Candace. 1 year, a blue jay flew down from a tree in Missouri. And another year, she came as a skittering little gray field mouse. And the year I came back to Wisconsin after the Civil War, a porcupine gnawed its way into my cabin on Halloween night, and one of its quills spiked me before I thought to say, "Who's that?" And when Candace smiled at me, there was only a strand of yellow hair through the thick of my thumb. I remember she pulled it out, and it hurt. Years and years and years. Well, she's been a wonderful wife, but I never forget what she is. Once a year is getting to be enough. It was just 67 years ago tonight, before Halloween, you see. That was the first time she appeared before Halloween, 1880. Rutherford B. Hayes was still president then. Yeah, seems like yesterday. I heard something bumping against the front door, and before I thought, I called out, "Who's that?"
1: I thought you were never going to call me.
0: Darling, I didn't know it was you.
1: Well?
0: Huh?
1: Don't people kiss their wives anymore?
0: Darling, you surprised me.
1: Suppose you surprised me. Well?
0: How come you're so early, dear?
1: Oh, I just thought it would be nice to surprise you.
0: You certainly did surprise me.
1: Did I?
0: You certainly did.
1: What's happened since last year?
0: Why, nothing much.
1: That's so.
0: And what have you been doing?
1: I've been away.
0: Where?
1: Craig, you'll be better off if you don't inquire too closely into my private affairs. Being married to a witch ought to be enough for you.
0: I'm just interested, Candace.
1: Like I'm interested in what you do when I'm away.
0: What?
1: I am interested, you know.
0: I don't know what you're talking about, dear.
1: You don't?
0: No.
1: Don't you ever get lonely while I'm away?
0: What? Why, certainly.
1: Mm-hmm.
0: What are you talking about?
1: You know what I'm talking about, Craig.
0: I don't either.
1: You forgetting that I'm a witch, dear?
0: What?
1: You can't keep anything from me, Craig. Don't you know that?
0: Why, I...
1: know I won't punish you, Craig. But you mustn't run around with red-haired girls.
0: Well, I don't know what you...
1: Oh, yes, you do. So I just decided to take that temptation away from you.
0: Candace, what did you...
1: Look over there at the window, darling.
0: And I looked. And peering in the window out of the darkness was a frightened, tiny red squirrel, its teeth chattering with terror and cold.
1: She's still got her red hair, dear.
0: Candace. Candace, did you do that to her?
1: Of course, dear. No, no, don't try to rescue her, Craig. I've got other plans for your little girlfriend.
0: What are you going to...
1: Listen. Now come here and kiss me.
0: Oh.
1: Good.
0: Yes, in some ways it's fine. In some ways. You know, in the last 50, 60 years, I've gotten so I'm afraid to say who's that any time. Wait a second. Did you hear anything? No, I guess she's not here. I wouldn't want her to surprise me again. I want to surprise her. It's 67 years ago that she set the wolves on that poor little red squirrel that was once Marjorie... I've forgotten her last name. But I haven't forgotten what she did to me. They arrested me for murder. Candace let me stay in jail a whole year. I waited till the next Halloween, 1881, till a little screech owl came and perched on the window ledge of my cell. Even then, it took me half an hour to remember to say, "Who's that?" Oh, sure, yes, she was very sorry, she said. Very sorry, but I had to be punished for being unfaithful to her. Unfaithful? I never even kissed Marjorie. Witch. Well, believe me, I was pretty careful after I got out of there and moved to Oklahoma. If I had any female acquaintances, I stopped seeing them along in early September. But, Donald, how would you like it if you only saw your wife once a year? And if you knew she could turn you into a caterpillar or a hippopotamus or something whenever she got miffed with you? You'd look around, too, just like I did. She nearly caught me again in Washington, D.C. That was in 1910. I'd been a good boy for nearly 50 years. Well, pretty good, or at least careful. I was standing outside the door of the Willard Hotel that Halloween night. A big moth dropped out of the darkness and lit on my shoulder. Candace likes to be a moth, I think. She's appeared that way 15 to 20 times. Well, I knew at once what it was. My conscience was reasonably clear, so I just said, "Who's that?"
1: Hello, darling.
0: Welcome back, Candace, dear.
1: Been a good boy.
0: Perfect, darling.
1: Love, Candace.
0: Mad about Candace.
1: You better be.
0: Now, Candace.
1: You living here now? In the hotel?
0: I hope you like it.
1: I've never been in Washington before.
0: We'll go sightseeing tomorrow.
1: Oh, I saw quite a lot of it. Flying in.
0: Yes?
1: Who's that woman?
0: What woman?
1: Why, Craig, darling, where on earth have you been?
0: I thought Gertrude was in Chicago where I'd left her. Wasn't that just my luck? I don't know what Candace did to her. She just disappeared. But you know what that witch did to me? She turned me into a fire alarm box. Man, don't laugh. It isn't funny. From October 31st, 1910, till October 31st, 1911, I stood there in front of the Willard Hotel, rain and shine, snow and boiling hot weather. And nobody even turned in an alarm on me. Of course, they... did paint me in the spring. Then at 11:30 on Halloween, a little black dog came by. I tried to say, "Who's that?" And I made it all right because I could hear gears clicking and wheels turning. And there we were, Candace in a black fur coat and me in a blue serge suit all plastered with red paint. How do you think I feel? Oh, my feet.
1: Well, now maybe you won't be chasing other women, my dear.
0: Candace, I promise I'll never do it again.
1: You better not, sweetheart. I'm a very jealous woman.
0: So I noticed.
1: And if you think that was bad, how would you like me
0: to... No, Candace, please. No, no. Don't tell me.
1: You may kiss me now. Oh. And don't get paint all over my coat.
0: be very sweet when she wants to be. But these last 30 years, she doesn't seem to want to be very much. She spends most of the time she's here asking me questions about what I've been doing, where I've been, the people I've seen. And, friend, I'm getting awful tired of it. 253 years is a long time. A long, long time with a jealous wife. So I'm going to get rid of her. This time I'm done. No, I don't love Candace anymore. I'm afraid of her. I told you I got this job here at the university in the history department. I've got this little cottage up here in the hills where I go every Halloween. Well, I don't want Candace barging in on Faculty Row. Well, I'm not supposed to be married here. And you know faculty people. So, well, I've decided to end it all this year. I'm going to kill Candace. But that is, I hope I am. When she appears, I'm not going to say who's that. I'm going to kill her. And then, Alicia and I are going to be married. Oh, what? I didn't tell you about Alicia. Here comes Alicia now. I'd like to have you meet her. This is Alicia.
2: How do you do?
0: Alicia and I are going to be married.
2: Yes, indeed. Right after Halloween.
0: Alicia, secretary to the Dean of Women.
2: Well, that's how I met Craig.
0: Well, I hope you don't mean to imply I was flirting with the Dean, Alicia.
2: Oh, goodness, no, dear. I mean, you were being introduced to her when we first saw each other.
0: Oh, darling. I'll never forget it.
2: Oh, I won't either.
0: Isn't she pretty?
2: Oh, Craig. You mustn't talk that way to strangers.
0: Well, I'm sorry, dear, but you are pretty.
2: But I'm so much younger than you are, Craig.
0: Well, you are a little younger, dear, but that won't make any difference, will it?
2: Oh, not to me, darling.
0: Excuse us a second. Darling, I love you.
2: Oh, darling, I love you.
0: Kiss me.
2: Oh, but they're looking, sweetheart.
0: Shut your eyes a second, will you, please? Now, darling.
2: Craig.
0: You like her? Quite a girl, isn't she? Nothing at all like Candace. Man, am I tired of Candace. Wait a second, the phone's ringing. I'll be right with you. Hello, dear.
3: Are you going up to the cabin today?
0: I'm just leaving, darling.
3: Oh, I wish I could go with you.
0: Well, I do, too, but I'll be back in a day or so.
3: Oh, couldn't I, please?
0: No, dear, no. You know it can't be done.
3: I wish I could.
0: Well, it isn't practicable, dear. I'll hurry back.
3: I could drive up tomorrow.
0: I'll probably be back tomorrow.
3: I'll miss you.
0: I'll miss you.
3: I just wanted to say goodbye.
0: I love you.